0: Obvious to Dr. Rao, this was a deliberate, determined killing.
1: He had a gaping wound on his neck, and the blood was oozing out from there onto his neck.
0: She looked closer. The cut across his throat was deep and not quite smooth, as if it had been made perhaps by a serrated knife.
1: When we turned the body, I could see that the grass adjacent where he lay was blood-soaked.
0: So much blood. But not exactly where the medical examiner expected it to be.
1: There was no blood on the front of his body at all.
0: Meaning what? Had to be a reason. She'd work on that. But who was he? No ID at all. Just this slender young man with unseeing eyes.
2: There wasn't a lot known at all. We just know that we had a deceased individual. We were trying to garner information.
0: They sent officers around the neighborhood with a picture of the body. Did anyone know who he was? As a shocked afternoon deepened into evening, someone did know exactly who he was.
3: The whole time, all day long, I kept having a funny feeling.
0: Far away, in Kentucky, over the rural hills and down country roads, was a mother named Linda Valencia. She was eating dinner with her sister and fretting about her son, Jesse.
3: I told my sister, I said, it's so weird that he's not calling me. And she said, well, he's probably okay. She just said, Jesse.
0: After dinner, Linda's sister dropped her off at her house. And then, it seemed, just a few minutes later,
3: I saw her headlights coming back up the hill to my house. So I went to the door and opened it. And I remember laughing. And I asked her if she had missed me so much that she had to come back.
0: But her sister wasn't smiling.
3: I said, is it Jesse? And she never answered me. And I remember just backing away, and I just wanted to run.
0: But of course there was no running, not from this. The police wanted to talk to her.
3: They said that they were sorry to inform me that my son had been killed. And I basically called him a liar, and I said, it's not true.
0: What's a person to say? To do? Deny? Deny? Her world collapsing around her, Jesse's mother fainted. In Columbia, that June night, crime scene techs busied themselves behind the yellow tape while more cops scoured the neighborhood. They'd noticed a nearby apartment door propped open, and so they walked through it into a mystery that would turn their world upside down.
4: Coming up.
3: From the time Jesse was 6 or 7 years old, he told me, Mom, I'm not going to live to be very old.
5: Did he tell you where that thought came from?
3: He never did.
4: And later, a surprising friendship that would shock a city. Did it lead to murder?
3: He said, Mom, guess who showed up on my doorstep?

0: When he was about 7 years old, Jesse Valencia asked his mom to sit down.
1: And he told me, I don't want you to get upset, and don't cry, don't get emotional. And this is a little kid now talking, and he said, Mom, I'm not going to live to be very old. He said, I'm going to die at a very young age.
2: Why would he say that?
1: It's so strange. It's like he knew. And he told me that for years. He was constantly telling me that because he said he was trying to prepare me for his death.
2: Did he tell you where that thought came from or why he thought that?
1: He never did. He just said he knew that he was going to die young.
0: And now, at the age of 23, Jesse's awful prediction had come true. His half-naked body found lying in a lonely patch of grass, so far from home.
1: I never dreamed that he was going to die that way.
0: Whatever happened to him, the investigators figured, must have started here, behind this open door down the block from the crime scene. It was the door to Jesse's apartment. Looked like Jesse may have flung it open, fleeing his killer.
3: With Jesse's body being found away from his home, the bottom of his feet were dirty. He was obviously moving. He was running. Running or walking away, we believe he was headed to a friend's house to get help. Because there was a friend of his that lived in that path line from his house to the friend's house.
4: And his assailant chased him, caught up to him.
3: Yeah.
4: Attacked him.
3: Yes.
0: And showed no mercy. Details Linda could not bear thinking about. She was just 21 when she had Jesse.
4: The two of you kind of grew up together, right?
1: Yeah, pretty much. From the time he was born, I took him everywhere with me. I wouldn't even go out on dates unless I took him with me. And everybody accepted it. I can't remember a time that he wasn't with me.
0: Just the two of them. And then a stepdad and two sisters and a family farm in Perryville, Kentucky. A one-stoplight town.
1: Every store we went into, everybody knew him. Everybody was hollering, "Hey, Jesse, how are you?" Even 3 and 4 years old, and he would just talk your head off about everything.
0: Read about everything, knew about everything. Linda's nickname for Jesse was College Prep. Kristen Arevalo met Jesse on the school bus in high school.
5: I think bright is a really great word to describe Jesse because of his intellectual brilliance, but also he just was a real bright light.
0: Irrepressible. Sort of kid who, if it was raining, would dance in it, or with Kristen, scrawl graffiti under the town bridge.
5: Jesse just had this real and pure love of life.
6: I can just remember thinking, like, this guy is going to do something big, like he's going to do big things.
0: Aaron Bailey met Jesse at a school dance. They talked about movies and music. Jesse told her he wanted to get out of Perryville one day. He tried modeling after high school, proud he could do that. But, said Aaron, he was always down to earth, always attentive.
6: He'd get me to sing for him. Ave Maria was his favorite. And
4: how would he do that?
6: There were times he would call me, like, at night, in the middle of the night, and be like, "Will you sing to me?" And I'm like, "It's 1:30 in the morning."
0: But she didn't mind. Not really. Back then, she was a little bit in love with Jesse, even though she knew she wasn't his type. Jesse was gay and proud of it.
5: He loved who he wanted to love, and that's a brave way to be in life.
1: He was really outgoing and outspoken. He was the type of boy that would tell you exactly what he thought, and if you didn't like hearing it, he would try to sugarcoat it a little bit for you.
4: Mm-hmm.
1: But he would always tell you exactly how he felt about something.
4: Didn't hold back.
1: No, he didn't. And he might have got that from me, but he was always excited about everything. You know, life in general, to him was just amazing. He just loved life.
0: And Linda certainly thought he was brave when Jesse packed up the modeling and decided to go to college, first in his family to go. He ended up at the University of Missouri, which seemed as far away from Perryville as could be.
1: I was happy and excited that he wanted to do that, but I did not want him to go out of state. Yeah. And I just kept emphasizing to him that it was not going to be a good thing for us to be so far apart.
0: No. And now the worst of her premonitions had come true. That lovely son of hers, that promise, horribly snuffed out.
1: I mean, he was my whole life, and I just couldn't believe that he was gone.
4: Can you remember what was it like for you?
6: It was just dread. Like, I just wanted, whoever did this, I wanted, like, them to immediately be apprehended. Like, it just was like this feeling of
4: urgency.
6: Yeah, of panic.
0: But this one wasn't going to be quick or easy. Although, cause of death was perfectly obvious, said the medical examiner, the gaping knife wound in his neck. But other things were harder to explain.
7: Usually with knife injuries, one tends to get defense wounds on the hands. So you get knife injuries on the hands.
0: But Jesse's hands were unmarked, which made the ME wonder, maybe Jesse hadn't been conscious when his throat was cut. They found him flat on his back. If he was that way when the killer cut him, it would explain the lack of blood on his body.
7: If he was standing, then the blood would run down the front of him or the back of him. And if he walked after he sustained the injury, then there would be blood on the bottom of his feet. There was none of this.
0: There was still one puzzling thing. A pattern of angry bruises across Jesse's chest and back and under his jaw.
7: We had to think of all the possibilities of how this came about.
0: So she sent his fingernail clippings and blue shorts off to the lab for testing and waited. And the detectives?
3: Jesse was kind of a free spirit from what I understand.
0: Know your victim, investigators like to say. So they started digging, especially into Jesse's life in Colombia. And what they discovered was not so much a long list of enemies, but rather a long list of lovers.
8: Coming up.
3: Some guy called in and said that this kid was crying inconsolably.
8: Tears in the night and persons of interest in the light of day.
3: Ed Redley admitted that him and Jesse had had sex the day before the body was found. Eric said something to the effect of, I wouldn't care if he was dead.
8: When Dateline continues.

0: The murder of Jesse Valencia sent a nasty jolt of anxiety around Columbia, Missouri.
1: Everyone was just so shaken.
0: Barry Bumgarner, a local college professor and crime novelist, was like a lot of people here, full of questions.
1: There were several articles about, did this happen in broad daylight? Why didn't anyone see anything? And people wanted answers.
0: So the Columbia Police Department worked with all deliberate speed on the few leads they could find. According to Jesse's phone records, the last call he'd made was around 3:15 in the morning. His neighbor, seen here on NBC affiliate KOMU, said not long after that, he heard arguing coming from Jesse's apartment.
2: Just bumping, just like somebody stumbling and kind of bumping into the wall, like, stop it, you know.
0: Police found another witness who told them he'd seen something odd during the night. A young man walking barefoot near the crime scene. Was he the killer they were looking for?
3: It was about a block or so away, maybe two, from the victim's house. Some guy called in and said that this kid was crying inconsolably.
0: But who was he? Wasn't a lot to go on. So investigators started tracking down Jesse's friends, trying to piece together a portrait of his life in Columbia. He was a junior at Mizzou, books on history piled up around his apartment.
3: He had a lot of friends.
4: You talked to a lot of them?
3: Talked to a lot of them, you know. He liked to party, like almost every other college student.
0: Jesse loved to dance, and one of his favorite places was a local nightclub, where, just a few days before he died, he met someone new on the dance floor, an aspiring chef named Ed. Police asked Ed to come down to the station.
3: He readily admitted that him and Jesse had had sex the day before the body was found.
0: And Jesse's friends said they saw Jesse and Ed leave a party together just a few hours before Jesse was killed. So Detective Short watched Ed very closely in the police interrogation room when he swore he'd left Jesse alive and well on the street outside the party before heading on home. Ed said his roommate had seen him coming in.
4: What did you think about him?
3: He was an emotional mess, is how I would describe him. Constantly crying, very upset, very scared. The fear of, why am I here?
0: Did he have something to hide? It was a knife that killed Jesse. Ed was a chef. He owned a whole bag of very sharp knives. But it was Ed's roommate, a man called Eric Thurston, who really got investigators' attention. Eric had his own shady past, a rap sheet for drug possession and stealing, and fighting words about the murder.
3: Eric Thurston, in his interview, actually said at one point, I could kill somebody, but I have too much faith in humanity, or something to that effect.
0: When he talked to police, Eric didn't even try to hide his dislike for Jesse.
3: He said something to the effect of, I wouldn't care if he was dead, or I don't care if he's dead, talking about Jesse.
0: Why would he say that to the police? Even more suspicious, Eric told them he'd left Ed at home that night to go out on a date. That would have been around the time Jesse was killed. So investigators searched the men's home, took DNA samples, and waited.
4: There was this other kid named Zev, I think.
3: Zev Feintube.
0: Another lead. Zev, a rabbi's son, just 19. Jesse's friend said he called Zev his boy toy. Police asked him to come down to the station.
3: You know, Zev was very quiet, very low-key, and he did not appear to be a violent person at all.
4: Uh-huh.
3: You know, not that can't be hid.
0: Zev told them he wasn't even gay. He and Jesse were just friends, not lovers or anything. So he had no reason to be jealous or angry. And anyway, said Zev, he was at home all night.
3: He said that he got up the next morning and had breakfast with his parents.
4: He lived in his parents' house, right?
3: Lived in his parents' house, yeah. The only, you know, the only one of the questions posed to him was, well, can you get out of the house without your parents seeing it? And he said, yeah, I can.
0: Phone records showed that Zev had tried to call Jesse several times that night. And Zev failed a voice stress test, indicating he might be lying about something. Not admissible in court, mind you, but certainly curious. At this point, just a few days into the investigation, detectives had three persons of interest. but it didn't feel like they were any closer to solving the murder.
3: So every day we would have what's called we nicknamed it the round table. All the detectives would sit down and discuss the leads they had followed the day before, where we're going, what we need to do. Sometimes those round tables get a little heated. You know, when you end up working 20 hours a day and taking 3-hour naps for days in a row, people get a little edgy.
0: But 100 miles away from the hurly-burly of the police investigation, way off in St. Louis, it suddenly dawned on a friend of Jesse's. He had a clue for the police, something that might actually help crack the case.
5: Jesse and I chatted 2-3 times a week at least.
0: Patrick Rogers had met Jesse before he went to college. They'd bonded over indie bands and politics, but mostly chatted online.
4: Which allowed you to keep a record of these chats, right?
5: Yes. I realized that I have these chat logs and that the chat logs say everything. It's time-stamped. I knew it was all right there.
0: What was all right there? Well, Jesse had revealed a secret, a secret lover. He had not revealed a name, but this was something bigger than a name. How would the Columbia Police Department react once they heard that Jesse's secret lover was one of their own?
6: Coming up, Jesse's late night visitor.
5: He was excited about it.
4: Excited?
5: I mean, the guy was coming by on duty.

0: Linda Valencia was quite familiar with all of her son Jesse's relationships. She was rare among mothers. She knew things, intimate things, that mothers don't often get to hear. Jesse told her everything.
1: We talked about anything and everything. Sometimes Jesse would talk to me about things I didn't want to talk about. He had no filter on his mouth when he was talking to me.
2: About his life, his love life?
1: His love life, his sex life, anything. I mean, I guess he felt comfortable because I never once, told him that I wasn't okay with his life and the way that he was.
2: And your ears felt a little uncomfortable hearing
1: it. Yeah, I was a little bit uncomfortable sometimes. But, I mean, I loved it that he was telling me everything.
0: So Linda had her own ideas about who police should be talking to. And it wasn't the aspiring chef or his roommate or the rabbi's son.
1: The detective called me on the phone. She was asking me if I knew of anybody that had anything against Jesse. And I told her, yes, I do. And I said, he's a cop.
0: Linda said she didn't know the officer's name. But she told the detective that 2 months before the murder, she got a call at 2:00 in the morning. Jesse was on the other end, excited.
1: He said, Mom, I've been arrested. And I said, oh, my God. And he said, well, I was at a party, and it got too noisy, and the cops came.
0: Jesse, outspoken as always, protested. Didn't go over well.
1: And he told me if I opened my mouth again, he was going to arrest me. And I said, do what you got to do. And he arrested me.
0: At the police station, said Jesse, the officer wrote him a ticket, told him he'd have to appear in court later, and then released him. All of which would have made for a memorable story. But then, a few hours later, Jesse called Linda again.
1: And he said, Mom, guess who showed up on my doorstep? And I just said, who? And he said, that cop that arrested me last night. And I said, so what's going on?
0: It was the beginning of... Jesse didn't know what exactly. It was personal, intimate, and secret. The sort of relationship you instant message one of your best friends about.
3: In all of the time he spoke with me, he wouldn't say his name. He only referred to him as Columbia's finest. He was excited about it.
2: Excited?
3: He was. I mean, the guy was coming by on duty.
2: He would stop off, they would have sex, and then he'd go back to work.
3: Yeah, and Jesse found all that exciting, and I'm seeing this as a bunch of red flags.
0: Oh, yes. Linda said she saw those, too.
1: Jesse kept talking about how when I ask him where he lives, he kind of dances around it. Or if I ask him anything about family or anything, he said he's constantly wants to talk about my personal life, but he never wants to talk about his.
0: And then, Linda said, Jesse discovered why. Why his secret policeman lover wouldn't reveal anything about his own life. He was married.
1: He said he's married, he has a child, and it's wrong. And he said, I'm not gonna see him anymore. I just want him to stay away.
2: So he tried to cut it off.
1: Yeah, he tried to cut it off then.
3: He wouldn't be party to someone cheating. And I remember his exact words to me were, I'm not gonna be someone's other woman. And he was mad, and he had every right to be mad.
0: And Patrick had proof Jesse felt that way. It was all there in their online chats. Patrick printed them out, brought them to the Columbia Police Headquarters.
2: What was their first reaction when you said, I think this is a cop?
3: They didn't seem surprised. I would have expected a bigger reaction.
0: That's because just a couple of hours after they identified Jesse's body, before they talked to Patrick or Linda, police had gotten an anonymous tip about the affair.
2: Had you ever investigated a fellow cop before?
4: Not for homicide, no.
2: No. Do you remember the first thought that came into your head when you realized, I'm going to have to do that?
4: I think my first thought was we need to get this right.
2: That's the second thought. The first thought,
4: oh my God. It's going to look bad.
5: Coming up, a witness searching photos for persons of interest has an unexpected close encounter.
4: He goes, I don't need to look at those pictures. I passed him in the hallway when you walked me over here.
5: When Dateline continues.

0: On the brow of a hill on the family farm, Linda Valencia visits her son. Visits the memory, still so very raw, of the bright spark he was in her life. Of the day they told her he was dead. Of the day of his funeral. The day they put him in the ground here.
1: I just sat there and just held on to the casket handle. And I wouldn't turn it loose. And there were so many people that came. I mean, look how many people love Jesse.
2: And I had a letter that I wrote him with a picture. And I asked Linda if I could just put that in the ground with him. And she said, of course. And so my heels were sinking into the mud. And I couldn't stand up. And

0: Dream not lost, but an explosive new lead. A phantom cop. Who was he? And then he got word that one of Jesse's college lovers, a guy named Andy, had seen Jesse with the mystery cop up close.
1: They were at Jesse's apartment. He says they're in bed together and he hears a knock at the door. Guy walks in, puts a flashlight on him. He said when he saw the flashlight come on, he could see that it was a police officer. And then he attempted to join, to have sex with,
2: so
1: participate with Andy. And Andy was like, no, I don't want no part of this.
0: According to Andy, Jesse and the officer had sex anyway. And when it was over, the cop had a warning.
1: He looked at both of them and says, you don't talk about this. Don't tell anyone. And he left.
0: Surely Detective Short figured this Andy would be able to identify the officer. So the detective and his partner brought Andy into the precinct and showed him a book of photos, the entire Columbia Police Department. But this was weird.
1: Pretty obvious he's not really looking at the pictures. He's just kind of thumbing through them. And it was pretty apparent to me that he was nervous about me being in the interview room. So I just got up and walked out.
0: Leaving Andy alone with the detective's female partner.
1: Kind of looks through the pictures again. She says, you're really not looking at him. He goes, I don't need to look at those pictures. I passed him in the hallway when you walked me over here.
2: When she came out of that room, what'd she say?
1: She looked at me and she goes, you're not going to believe this. It's Steve Rios.
0: Steven Rios, a police officer 2.5 years on the force, an up-and-comer, active in several police charities with what looked like an exemplary record. And of course, Rios was married. His wife had given birth to a baby boy just 4 months before. Detective Short checked Jesse's arrest record. And? Yes, it was Steven Rios who took him in and issued the ticket. But that wasn't all. Stephen helped guard Jesse's murder scene.
1: When he got to the police department the afternoon when the body had been found, he saw one of the sergeants writing Jesse's name down, and he says, hey, I know that guy. I arrested him about a month or so ago. Well, the sergeant told him to go down there and identify the body. So after identifying the body, he actually volunteered, according to the supervisor, to guard the crime scene.
2: And he would have known he shouldn't be there.
1: Oh, sure. Just having the relationship alone with him, he should have never been involved in the case.
2: So he went and guarded the crime scene?
1: Yes.
2: How long was he there?
1: Pretty much most of the evening.
2: Didn't mean that he killed him.
1: And that's correct.
0: So Steven Rios joined the list of people police wanted to take a hard look at.
1: Nobody was ruled out.
3: And you were preparing the background before you actually brought him in?
1: Oh, sure. Tried to get as much information as we can to confront him with what we knew.
0: Detective Short figured he'd get a couple of days to gather information before Rios got wind he was a person of interest in a murder investigation. But for the first of many times, things didn't quite work out as expected.
4: Coming up, Steven Rios denies an affair.
1: When I confronted him that there was a relationship, he said, what, sex?
2: You already knew. That was a lie.
1: Yes, I did.
4: And his wife has a visitor.
5: An officer of the law is having his house searched by other officers of the law.
6: It was alarming, for sure.

0: It was 3 days after the murder of Jesse Valencia. Detective John Short had just found out that the murdered man's secret lover was an ambitious, married, up-and-coming cop named Steven Rios. So, next thought? The hope that this was just an affair, that the cop was not the killer.
1: I mean, I wasn't personal friends with him. I was a co-worker, knew who he was.
2: Nobody wants a bad cop.
1: Nobody wants a bad cop. That's a perfect statement.
0: But just as Detective Short was trying to figure that out, who walked in the door? Steven Rios himself.
1: He just shows up, says, I need to talk to you guys.
0: Steven said he'd heard rumors a police officer was involved, so he'd come to clear things up. Said he'd once arrested Jesse, but that's all there was to it.
1: When I confronted him that there was a relationship, he said, what, sex? And I said, yeah. And he denied it.
2: You already knew that was a lie.
1: Yes, I did. I confronted him with that lie. He breaks down, kind of cries, says, yeah, but only once.
2: And you knew that was a lie.
1: And the problems that I was having at that point personally was, okay, is he upset and crying because we've just outed him as having a homosexual relationship and he's married and got a child? Or is he lying because he did this?
0: Stephen told the detective he had plenty of witnesses who could prove he wasn't anywhere near Jesse the night he was murdered. Where was he? He clocked in at 6 p.m. that evening. It was a busy shift. He made a traffic stop. That's him on the dash cam video. Then helped out on a shooting investigation across town. Said he finished a little after 3 a.m. and joined some other officers for a beer up on the roof of the station. And then went back inside to go to the bathroom.
1: His entry into the building prior to his departure was at 4:37 a.m. So that's the only thing that we can confirm without a doubt. That's okay. Solid evidence, obviously. Right.
0: But Stephen told Detective Short he didn't leave just then, but instead went back up to the roof for a few minutes and drove out finally around 5 a.m. and then went straight home. Talk to my wife, Libby, he said. So they did. They don't announce these things, of course. They just knock on the door. And there was Libby. Surprised? Imagine.
3: Most people, an officer shows up at your house, you're immediately on pretty high alert, as one would be.
0: Stephen had already told Libby someone he'd arrested had been murdered. But as for the rest of it, the affair, the fact he was being questioned as a person of interest in a murder, she didn't know a thing. And the cop at the door said nothing about any of that. Instead,
3: she reassured and said, anyone that had contact with the victim, we're talking to all of their spouses. No big deal.
2: What sort of questions did she ask?
3: I think she just asked what time Steve got home.
2: On Saturday morning.
3: Right. Yeah.
0: So Libby thought for a minute, then told the officer that Grayson, her four-month-old baby, started crying early that morning, woke her up.
3: I remember 5:15. I remember looking at the clock. I remember 5:15. It's in my head.
0: Libby didn't know, of course, had no idea how her groggy memory would be poked and prodded and parsed, how crucially important those precise minutes would turn out to be. No, she just told the officer that anywhere between 5 and 10 minutes after waking up, she was in the kitchen warming up a bottle for the baby when her husband walked in.
3: We made eye contact. I think I said something like, long night, and you know, he said yeah, and he immediately walked to Grayson's room and picked him up, and then he handed off Grayson and I started feeding him.
0: So she told the story and the cop left. She expected Stephen would come home then, but he didn't. Instead, more cops showed up to search the house.
2: An officer of the law is having his house searched by other officers of the law.
3: It was alarming, for sure.
0: She wondered, was her husband a murder suspect? They certainly searched the house as if he was. They even examined the shower drain, looking for what, blood? Other evidence of murder?
4: But the drain didn't come up with anything.
1: No, it didn't.
4: From a crime scene.
1: No.
4: No blood, no.
1: No, no nothing.
0: No blood in his car, no evidence on his clothes, nothing.
4: No sign of a struggle on Rios's body, that because you looked at him, right?
1: Yeah, pretty soon, yeah, they took pictures of him and everything. There was no injuries.
0: Nor could they find any possible murder weapon in his possession or in his house. They administered a voice stress test, same one they'd given the rabbi's son. Stephen passed.
3: And he said, you know, they looked at everything, they cleared me as a suspect. I'm good. So I think even though I was alarmed, I thought, gosh, this was a bad day. but it's done.
5: It's over.
3: Yeah, I mean, I had no idea what was coming.
0: No, she did not. She had no idea how quickly Stephen's scandalous affair would hit the headlines. There it was in the morning newspaper, the day after he told his wife Libby he'd been cleared as a murder suspect. His own police chief telling reporters about his personal relationship with victim Jesse Valencia. Back home with Libby, Stephen finally came clean.
3: I think his exact words were something like, what was in the paper? He said, it's true.
4: Do you remember what you said in reaction to it?
3: I don't think I said much. I think I was just pretty quiet and in shock about it.
0: She was just 21 years old. She just had their baby. And then, in an instant, it dawned on her.
3: Everybody knows. You know, we didn't get to handle that the way a normal married couple would get to handle infidelity.
0: Stephen took a temporary leave of absence. 4 days after the murder, he told police he was going to visit his father in Virginia. They gave him permission to go, but to his surprise, made it clear he wasn't out of the woods yet.
3: He was certainly a little agitated, and I think it was then that he really knew they were still looking at him. Something was still going on. So he left, and I went to the grocery store, and when I came home, my sister-in-law ran out of the house, and she said, Steve's on the phone, and he's got a gun.
0: He didn't go to Virginia. He went to a Walmart near the airport in Kansas City, bought himself a shotgun. He was threatening to kill himself.
3: And I just ran in the house and grabbed the phone and said, you know, fight this. This is, you know, your son needs you. Fight this. This is crazy.
5: You thought he'd do it.
3: Mm-hmm.
5: What comes with that? Panic?
3: I don't know if panic's the right word. Just, I don't know, sadness.
0: Libby felt helpless. Less than 24 hours earlier, her life was full of promise. And now, was it just gone?
6: She drops to the floor, which I've never seen any of my children do. And, you know, she's hysterical.
0: Libby's parents, Suzanne and John, were there when Stephen called.
6: And we had called the police department on the other line. And so they knew what was going on. So then they arrived and they took over talking to him.
0: Police managed to talk some sense into Stephen, persuaded him to drive back to Suzanne and John's house, though he still had that gun, which is why, as cops waited in the driveway, they were armed and ready, just in case.
6: To have police officers in your front yard with guns drawn is not any part of our life.
7: Yeah.
6: So it was all pretty traumatic and pretty
7: overwhelmed for us.
6: Yeah. We're in the back of the house waiting to hear gunfire.
0: Waiting and bracing for Stephen's next move.
8: Coming up, police learn of a possible motive for Jesse's murder.
9: He said distinctly, I'm going to out him to the police chief.
8: And later, Libby offers a new detail.
4: Did you feel like you were being called a liar when you were on the stand?
3: Oh, I certainly think I was.
8: When Dateline continues.
0: Stephen Rios must have felt like the walls were closing in on him. Armed and threatening to kill himself, the distraught officer was headed to his in-law's house where police were waiting. In-laws John and Suzanne prepared for the worst. But instead, authorities led Stephen into their living room, unharmed.
6: And we gave him a hug.
7: Mm-hmm.
6: He's part of our family. And that's, you know, until that changes, that's what you do.
0: The respite was short-lived. Investigators had talked to the cops Stephen had joined for a beer on the roof night of the murder. And they said Stephen left the building earlier than the 5 a.m. time he claimed. Police hauled him back to the station. Minutes mattered a lot.
1: Now, as far as what time he got home, initially he said he got home around 5:20, 5:30.
0: That's what Libby had told the police, too. So detectives wondered, did Stephen have time to stop off at Jesse's apartment before he got home? We wondered that same thing.
10: So we're leaving the police station.
0: First, we drove from police headquarters to Jesse's house.
10: All right, it's coming up here on the left. Now, this trip from the police station, with some traffic, mind you, has taken us just over 4 minutes.
11: Your destination is on the left.
0: Then from Jesse's house to Stephen and Libby's home. We kept it under the speed limit, stopped at some lights along the way, too.
10: And there is the Rios house. Our total drive time, just under 15 minutes, which leaves 20, 25 minutes for whatever may or may not have happened.
0: 20, 25 minutes for Stephen to confront Jesse, then chase him maybe as far as 200 yards, choke and subdue him, cut his throat, rush back to his car, and drive home.
4: You are content that he had enough time to go and commit this offense.
1: If he got home at 5:30, yeah, I do.
4: 5:25?
1: Sure.
4: 5:20?
1: Tighter the time guess, the harder it would be to pull it off, that's for
4: mm-hmm.
1: sure.
4: Mm-hmm.
1: I don't deny that.
0: But even if he could do it, why would he do it? Well, maybe the answer was in those online messages between Jesse and Patrick Rogers.
9: He said distinctly, I'm going to out him to the police chief.
0: And if Stephen knew that, what would he do to stop it? Given his suicide threat, he was taken to a mental health center for observation. But when doctors went to check on him, he was gone. A quick manhunt, and there he was, at the top of a nearby parking garage. As they closed in, Stephen Rios moved to the ledge. And as television cameras were trained on him, a police negotiator talked him down.
1: I just thought his behavior just reeked of guilt, to be honest with you. And it was just, an innocent man doesn't act like that. Not in my opinion.
4: One of the common allegations people will throw at homicide detectives is that they got tunnel vision. You know, as soon as that man got up on that roof and threatened to kill himself, after that they just didn't think about any other possibility. It was done.
1: That's not true. You know, we could have ignored the rest of the leads from there on out and said, nah, we got our guy.
4: But you didn't?
1: No, never.
0: In fact, Detective Short said, his boss made sure to remind the investigative team that Stephen was just one suspect among many.
1: He used to tell us every day, don't put on your blinders. Even if this guy looks like this is the person, we got to still clear everybody else or not.
0: Like Ed, the aspiring chef, police interrogated him several times, found no motive, and besides,
1: kind of felt for the guy, to be honest with you a little bit, because he just wasn't an emotionally strong person at all.
0: Was that enough to clear Ed? What about his alibi? His tough guy roommate, Eric, he'd gone out that night, remember, around the time of the murder.
1: So we found the individuals that he had gone to, and they confirmed that during that entire time frame, we could account for his whereabouts.
0: What about Zev, the son of Columbia's highly respected rabbi? Zev, who denied he was Jesse's lover, but failed the voice stress test. Police wondered, was he the person the eyewitness had seen crying near Jesse's house?
4: So you took this kid's picture out and showed it to the apparent eyewitness, though.
1: Mm-hmm.
4: What did that person say?
1: I think he said that he wasn't sure.
4: Was there a chance it was Zev?
1: I find it hard to believe. To me, it came down to motive. That I couldn't see where there would be motive on his behalf to do anything.
0: A full week into the investigation, police did not have enough evidence to arrest anyone for the murder of Jesse Valencia. But that changed when Detective Short got the DNA results from Jesse's body.
8: Coming up,
3: I packed up his things, sold our house, did all the things that you would do
4: if somebody dies.
8: A wife moves on, still convinced of her husband's innocence.
3: He wasn't covered in blood. There wasn't anything in our house. There wasn't anything in his vehicle. It does not make sense to me.

0: 1 month after Jesse Valencia's murder, Stephen Rios was again being held at a secure mental health facility. Libby went to see him now and again, but it was over for them, and she knew it.
1: I packed up his things, sold our house, sold his vehicle, did all the things that you would do
2: if somebody dies.
1: Because it was as if that person that I knew was gone.
0: And then Detective Short got the DNA results. Remember, the medical examiner sent Jesse's fingernail clippings to the lab. And under one of them, there it was. Just a minuscule speck of it, but unmistakable. Stephen's DNA. Problem was, it wasn't the only DNA the lab found. Ed's DNA was under that same fingernail, too.
3: We were not surprised to find it in McDevitt's DNA. Ed readily admitted that there was sexual contact between him and Jesse. Steve said he had not had any contact, nor had he seen this individual since like the 28th or the 29th of the prior month.
2: So we're talking a full week.
3: At least, yeah.
0: For police, the DNA results settled it. They charged Stephen Rios with the first-degree murder of Jesse Valencia. And 10 months later, he stood in the Columbia courtroom, not in uniform, but in handcuffs.
4: A trial lawyer should read the classics, Dostoevsky, Tolstoy, Dickens, because a good trial lawyer is a master storyteller.
0: So, didn't hurt that the prosecutor brought in from a neighboring county to avoid any whiff of partiality. Just happened to be a novelist on the side. His name? Morley Swingle.
4: You need to make sure that every one of those jurors is confident in their soul that this guy is proven guilty beyond reasonable doubt.
0: Of course, Swingle told the jury about that dot of DNA under Jesse's fingernail, but there was more. Several of Stephen's hairs were found on Jesse's chest.
4: The expert said that every hair on Jesse's chest that had a root, they had tested. Mm-hmm. They all came back being Stephen Rios' DNA.
0: Yes, and the kind of hair it was wasn't the sort that tends to just fall out.
4: They were limb hairs, L-I-M-B, hairs from your arm.
0: And here, the prosecutor went out on a limb. He argued Stephen must have rubbed off those hairs when he used a common police chokehold called the unilateral neck restraint. That is how Stephen rendered Jesse unconscious, said Morty Swingle, before killing him.
5: I've been a police defensive tactics instructor for about 30 years, and I was the academy instructor that Stephen Rios went through. I'm going to move in and get underneath his armpit.
0: This is Todd Burke. The prosecutor called him to the stand to demonstrate the chokehold to the jury. We asked him and Detective Short to do the same for us.
5: Okay, so I'm underneath his arm on this side. I've got him locked up on this side. And then I'm going to push my head into the back of his head and basically shut down most of the blood supply in and out of his head.
0: And remember the bruises the medical examiner found on Jesse's chest and back?
5: If this was not done properly or he didn't get a grip, or Jesse was able to fight his way out of it, the first thing that people do is try to shove the person back into the hold, okay, or even striking this way, and that's where the bruising was.
2: Huh. So then he goes down on his back, throat's cut at that point.
3: That is the theory, yes.
0: But cut his throat? With what? A knife, just like this, said the prosecutor. A clip-on knife with a partly serrated edge, which just happened to be quite popular with cops. The prosecutor said Stephen lied when he claimed he never owned one.
4: Multiple officers had seen him with a clip knife, and I put several of them on the stand.
0: Why use such a knife on his young lover? The prosecution called to the stand one of Jesse's close friends, and she told the same story Jesse's online buddy Patrick Rogers did.
4: I believe that this police officer I've been having an affair with must be a married man, and the next time he comes over, I'm going to confront him about it.
0: And the friend testified, out him, to the police chief. There it was, said Prosecutor Swingle, a motive to kill.
4: Jesse had confronted him, and Rios chased him and caught him, choked him in his consciousness, and cut his throat, and then hurried home and got rid of the knife somewhere along the way.
0: But Prosecutor Swingle did not persuade Libby, because she said she saw Stephen with her own eyes when he came home, walked calmly through their front door. And so, when she was asked to take the stand in Stephen's defense, she did.
1: I've seen him upset before, where he was clearly anxious, or agitated. He was none of those things. He wasn't covered in blood. I know that there wasn't anything in our house. There wasn't anything in his vehicle. And I just do not understand how somebody could, in that time frame, not only commit the crime, but clean up after themselves, not leave a trace behind, come home to their wife like everything was normal. It does not make sense to me.
0: After Libby testified, Stephen did too. He was emotional, impassioned. Swore he didn't own the kind of knife that killed Jesse, never choked anyone. And time discrepancy or not, he simply drove straight home that night. Jesse's mother, Linda, didn't buy it.
6: He's staring at the prosecutor and trying to look him in the eye and answer his questions, but then he averts his eyes. And my daddy always told me that if somebody can't look you in the eye and tell you something, then they're lying to you.
0: It was up to the jury now. Who would they believe?
7: Coming up, a verdict.
6: There was never a doubt in my mind.
1: There are a lot of people that cheat. It doesn't make them a murderer.
7: When Dateline

0: On the third floor of the Boone County Courthouse, jurors were holed up, deliberating the fate of disgraced cop Stephen Rios. Hours passed. Linda and Libby waited on opposite sides of the courtroom.
1: There are a lot of people that cheat every day, unfortunately. But it doesn't make him a murderer.
2: I knew he was the one that killed him. And there was never a doubt in my mind.
0: And 9 hours later, the jury agreed with Linda. Stephen was convicted of first-degree murder and sentenced to life without parole. Libby was devastated.
3: The jury came back and said, guilty. Mm-hmm. What was that like for you?
1: I mean, I don't know if there's another word for it, but shock.
0: And that was when local crime novelist Barry Bumgarner got a call from a friend on the police force.
4: She kept saying, you know, you really ought to look into this. You can't make this stuff up. You just can't make this up.
0: So, more on a whim than anything, Barry, who read about the trial in the local paper, decided to send Stephen Rios a letter. See if he'd give her an interview. And he said yes.
4: So I was having these visions of, I want justice for Jesse. I'm going to interview Rios and get Rios to confess to me.
0: But he didn't. Anything but. In fact, what Stephen said persuaded Barry to start all over, to investigate the facts of the case herself.
3: So what is all of this here? What do we got here?
4: This is a binder of interviews, which I also have on recorders. Police reports.
0: Something like 400 interviews. A wealth of information about Jesse and about Stephen that the jury mostly never got to see. And somewhere in all that, said Barry, she saw a pattern in the lovers' liaisons. She said Stephen would usually show up at Jesse's during his shift sometime after midnight, never as late as the time prosecutors said he did on the night of the murder.
4: Why would he go up on the parking garage and have a couple of beers and wait until 4:45 a.m. when he had never gone over there and he had known Jesse was asleep and his wife's at home waiting for him?
0: And remember how Jesse talked about confronting Stephen, said he'd expose him? Some of Jesse's friends told Barry he enjoyed shocking people a bit. And those stories he told them about confronting Stephen, about outing him to the police chief, could have been just that. Stories. What's more, said Barry, despite what Jesse had told his friends, she could find nothing. No voicemail, no text, no phone call even, to prove the men talked that week. At all.
4: So it wasn't like there was a phone call that said, hey, you better get over here and make right with this or I'm going to out you. There wasn't any of that. So for me, the motive and opportunity, it's just missing.
0: And when she talked to the jurors, it did not reassure her about their verdict.
4: Several of the jurors, five different jurors, said, well, I just couldn't wrap my head around, if not Rios, then who?
3: Weren't the police right, though, when they said, you know, nobody else had a motive?
4: I would venture to say the young man with a rabbi father who didn't know his son was gay, I think you maybe had a similar motive for him.
0: Zev, the rabbi's son, had always denied being gay, let alone sleeping with Jesse. But Barry said Jesse's friends told her he'd joked about outing Zev to his dad. So was that just a joke? Barry wondered if Zev might have been that unidentified young man spotted crying in the street, middle of the night.
3: The eyewitness was shown a photograph of Zev and said, no, I don't think that's the guy.
4: He is shown a high school yearbook picture. Is what they showed him. He did not look like the same young man. I saw his picture from when he was 19, from when he was in high school, and he looked nothing like that picture.
0: I asked her how many times has she interviewed Stephen. More than 100, she said.
3: Is it possible that you've spoken to him too much, that you see the world through his eyes, maybe more than is comfortable?
4: I don't think so.
3: Do you think he's innocent?
4: I don't think he should have been convicted.
3: You won't go to innocence.
4: I don't think he did it. I don't. I don't think he had time.
0: But that was just her opinion, after all. And then an amazing thing happened. 2 years after Stephen's conviction, an appellate court ruled that the jury should not have been allowed to hear testimony from Jesse's friend about what he had told her. The business about outing Stephen. That, said the appeals court, was hearsay. Didn't count. Stephen Rios would get a brand new trial.
3: Did you think they were just going to release him, let him go?
2: I didn't know what they were going to do. I had so many people tell me that, oh, he'll get out of it because he's a cop. He's going to get out of it. And I said, not as long as I live, he will not.
5: Coming up.
6: You're going to hear that this defendant committed this murder out of lust and blind ambition.
7: Was Stephen Rios on trial for murder or morality?
0: The prosecution in this case was based around several things, and one of them was the fact that Rios lied. Lied and lied and lied.
8: About sex, sex, and sex.
0: There was a chill in the air, and a hint of some sacred thing unspoken. The day we climbed up from the hollow to Jesse's hill, the place where he is buried, on the family farm.
3: What did this area mean to Jesse, this hill, this spot?
2: This was the... He would walk out the path from our house and come out here and climb over the fence and then go over to my mom and dad's.
3: Which is over that way.
2: Yeah, over that way. So that's
0: what that it was the place Linda came to find her courage for the second trial of Stephen Rios. She was going to need it.
9: Yes, my client had gay sex with Mr. Valencia.
0: Stephen Rios had a brand new defense attorney, a man not interested in winning any prizes for sensitivity. His name, Gillis Leonard.
8: I like to think I'm sort of like Jimmy Stewart in Anatomy of a Murder, just a good old down-home lawyer that just likes to drink now and then and just likes to do well for people.
0: The defense attorney faced no big surprises. The prosecutor's case was mostly a replay of the trial 3 years before. Ambitious cop, desperate to keep his secret, kills gay lover.
6: You're going to hear that this defendant committed this murder out of lust and blind ambition.
0: Science, the prosecutor promised the jury would prove it. Who else but the murderer would leave DNA under Jesse's fingernail or hairs on Jesse's chest? And the crime lab had unmasked who that murderer was.
10: The profiles from the three hairs are consistent with each other, as well as with the profile from Stephen Rios.
0: But this time around, the prosecutor's case was hobbled by that appellate court ruling. This time, the jury would not get to hear what Jesse told his friends about his plans to expose Stephen.
11: And that was the motive, I believe. And so the jury didn't get to hear that the second time around.
0: Still, the prosecutor drove home the essentials, a timeline that fit the murder and the behavior of a guilty man. That threat of suicide and all those lies. The prosecution in this case was based around several things. One of them was the fact that Rios lied. Lied and lied and lied.
8: About sex, sex, and sex.
0: Instead of hiding from the lies?
9: Yes, my client lied.
0: Leonard said, so what?
8: He was a married man with a small baby at home having an illicit affair with a young boy. Well, young man. And so, yes, your first inclination is to lie. That doesn't make you a murderer. It makes you a liar.
0: One of the investigating officers said when he got up on that rooftop, he was going to kill himself.
8: Yes.
0: I knew then for sure he was the killer.
8: So apparently God, the Holy Ghost, or Jesus Christ was in a police uniform and was able to look into Stephen's heart and know that that's why he was jumping off.
0: The defense attorney hoped that if the jury could look past Stephen's lies and adultery, they'd begin to see holes in the prosecution's evidence, like the timeline police worked out. Sheer fantasy, said the defense.
8: Look at all that he would have had to accomplish. He would have had to chase this boy down. I don't know whether you've been out to the scene yet.
0: I have.
8: But it's not a short little across the street. You got to go up and over. He had to, quote, subdue him with this, what I used to refer to as the secret ninja chokehold. Execute him. Get rid of the clothes. Clean up.
0: What the defense asked the jury to do was think of the prosecution's theories as something like a work of speculative fiction. Consider the neighbor, said Leonard.
5: I'm kind of bumping into the wall.
0: The neighbor, who said he heard a commotion in Jesse's apartment.
12: Do you recall telling police officers that you believed that it was any time between 3:30 and 4:30?
13: I gave him a guesstimate, and that was what I had told them at the time.
0: Between 3:30 and 4:30 a.m., the defense pointed out, at least four people saw Stephen drinking beer on the police station roof. A gathering that broke up around dawn, according to this detective.
14: I remember making a comment about day breaking. In the far, I guess, northeast sky, I believe the sky started to lighten up.
0: But hang on a moment. When the defense got to question the medical examiner, she told him the crime happened before daybreak.
12: You believe now that the sun had not come up when Mr. Valencia had met his end?
15: It was dark. That's correct.
0: If that was true and Stephen was on the roof until dawn, would that mean he didn't kill Jesse? Just as fantastical, said Leonard, was the prosecution's theory of how Stephen would have killed Jesse. He showed the jury that dash cam video from the traffic stop Stephen made the night of the murder. It might be hard to see, but the defense attorney said it showed there was no knife on Stephen's belt. In fact, Stephen said he never owned a serrated clip knife. As for what he called the secret ninja chokehold...
16: Now, when it's done correctly, how quickly can you render a person unconscious?
17: In about 3 to 7 seconds.
16: Step in, underneath his arm.
0: Todd Burke had demonstrated the chokehold for the jury in the courtroom on the prosecutor.
18: Why use yourself?
11: Well, what could be more dramatic than the prosecutor's choked into unconsciousness right in front of the jury?
0: But defense attorney Leonard had his own dramatic demonstration.
12: Okay. Alan, take your left arm and grab Mr. Burke's elbow and his arm.
0: He wanted the jury to see Jesse would have been able to fight back, to scratch whoever was attacking him.
8: How do you do that and not leave a scratch, not leave some more skin under the fingernails, not leave some kind of mark? Again, there were no marks on Stephen.
0: And of course there'd be a bit of Stephen's DNA under Jesse's fingernails, argued Leonard. They'd had sex a week earlier, sure, but maybe DNA was left over from that encounter. Sex could explain the hairs on Jesse's chest too, he said. The crime lab had found several hairs belonging to Stephen on Jesse's comforter.
8: His bed linens were days old. So he could have easily gotten those hairs rolling around in the bed that him and Stephen had rolled around in a few days before.
0: And there was one final piece of scientific evidence the defense wanted the jury to consider. Remember, Stephen was not the only person whose DNA was under Jesse's fingernails. That aspiring chef, Ed McDevitt, one of the last people who had seen Jesse alive, his DNA was there, too. And here was a central theme of the defense. Police may have gotten the wrong man.
7: Coming up, Libby takes the stand and adds an intriguing twist to her testimony.
1: I know that clock was set fast. I know that.

0: It had been harder than Linda expected to sit through another trial. She hated listening to the lawyers score points over her son's most intimate secrets, his lovers, even his bed sheets.
1: I'd laugh at some of it and then I would get mad because I did feel like Jesse was on trial.
2: You can't say anything about it.
1: And you can't do anything. Can't say anything.
0: Defense attorney Gillis Leonard aggressively poked holes in the prosecution's case. He argued Stephen was the victim of a witch hunt.
3: I firmly believe that the Columbia Police Department, once they focused on Stephen, they didn't even bother to go anywhere else.
0: Of course, the detectives took issue with that. Remember their vow to guard against tunnel vision? Well, that was just spin, said Leonard. It was obvious from the way investigators had handled their search of Ed McDevitt's apartment. Jesse's new lover, the wannabe chef.
4: Did you find a bag of knives in that apartment?
5: No, sir.
4: Did you just carry any? So you didn't find a bag of knives in the apartment?
5: I didn't.
0: And yet Ed himself said he kept the knives in his bedroom in plain sight. Leonard called that half-hearted, sloppy detective work. Equally sloppy, according to the defense, was investigators' failure to follow up on what Ed's roommate Eric Thurston had told them.
4: Did you tell Detective John Short that when Ed McDevitt uses alcohol along with prescription pills, he does become out of control and very violent?
6: Yes.
0: Remember, Eric was the one who'd given Ed his alibi. Said he'd seen him come home. Nonsense, said the defense attorney. How could he? Eric had been out on a date at the time.
4: So the truth is, you weren't home. Mr. McDevitt did not come home while you were home.
6: I don't know at this point. I'm not sure at this point. I'm not. I'm not going to give you one way or the other. I'm sorry.
0: The jury got to hear from Ed himself when the prosecutor called him to the stand.
7: If I didn't put him on, then he'd be the big phantom that the defense was trying to make sound so terrible.
0: There is no video of Ed's testimony, but he told the jury he had never been violent toward Jesse or anyone else.
8: So here comes this phantom, and this phantom turns out to be a kind of a shy, soft-spoken.
7: Right. Very, kind of guy. Very, very clean-cut, shy young man who was devastated.
0: Ed did not agree to an on-camera interview, but he told us he did not kill Jesse. He had nothing to do with it. And he grieves for him to this day.
6: Yes.
0: But of course, there was someone else investigators had considered a person of interest, wasn't there? Zev, the rabbi's son.
3: His vehicle may or may not have been seen in the area. Jesse's friends told me that he was breaking up with them, and this was this kid's first gay love affair.
6: Mm-hmm.
3: And he was deeply hurt.
0: The defense attorney grilled Zev about his relationship with Jesse.
4: Mr. Feinstein, isn't it true that Jesse was your first alternative lifestyle experience?
6: You mean my first gay friend?
4: No, the first time that you had a gay relationship.
6: No, that's not true. I never had a gay relationship.
0: Zev did not deny trying to call Jesse night of his death.
6: Yes.
4: You called him at 12:01.
6: Yes.
4: Then you tried again at 1:07.
6: Yes.
4: Then it's your testimony you went to bed.
6: Yes.
4: Didn't you really just drive over to Jesse's apartment about 3 a.m. in the 1996 green Buick?
6: No.
4: Did you not get out of the driver's side and walk around to his apartment?
6: No, I didn't do that.
0: Zev denied it all. He lived at his parents' basement, and if he had taken that car out in the middle of the night, the garage door would have gone up, they would have heard it, and, you know.
3: Well, how would we know if they heard it?
0: Because the garage
3: door makes
0: noise.
3: Are going to come in and go, oh, hey, on the morning of the murder, our son, who was having an affair with him, we heard the garage door go up and the car leave?
0: On the witness stand, Zev's mother was adamant. She swore Zev never left the house at all that night.
4: Did you see Zevi go to bed?
9: Yes.
4: What time was it he went to bed?
9: About 1:30.
10: There's always that mystery man defense.
0: Detective John Short listened Did the defense attorney call his investigation sloppy, incompetent, blinkered? The real story, he said, was far from that.
5: I'm sure you beat the waterfront a lot to see whether there's anybody else who may have, you know, even a stranger walking by who picked a fight and killed him.
10: This case file turned out to be almost 1,300 pages. We interviewed a lot of people. We got several tips of, you might want to look at this person, you might want to talk to this person. We searched them all down. Every lead was followed up on and completed. Nothing and no information or evidence led us to anybody else.
0: But what would the jury believe? The defense attorney had one more ace up his sleeve. Libby. By this time, Libby was Stephen's ex-wife. She was in a new relationship, and she wasn't happy to be back in court.
11: I was angry about it. I remember fighting with my parents about it, and just being, I wanted to move on.
0: She told her familiar story, waking up at 5:15 a.m. to baby Grayson's cry, seeing her husband walk through the door without a scratch, 5:20 or so. Then she volunteered a detail she had told others for years but did not bring up at the first trial.
11: I know that that clock was set fast. I know that.
0: Libby testified that Stephen must have arrived home even sooner than she first told police.
8: So and you set your own clock fast.
11: Right.
8: So you wouldn't be late for work.
11: Mm-hmm. Absolutely.
8: How fast?
11: It was, I would say, it was probably 7 minutes fast, okay. Usually.
0: Which, said the defense, meant Stephen got home even earlier than police thought and had even less time to commit the murder.
4: He was last seen alive.
0: Prosecutor Morley Swingle was skeptical. Didn't exactly accuse Libby of lying, but close.
7: I just wanted to point out what her previous statement had been, so the jury would see that, well, she's tried to shorten that time frame a little bit.
12: Do you feel like you were being called a liar when you were on the stand?
11: Oh, I certainly think I was. For me, it was important to set that record straight.
8: Because you believe it to be true.
11: I 100% believe it to be true.
8: You don't think it's your memory is adjusting and editing?
11: No.
0: Libby's revised timeline, Attorney Leonard's attack on the police investigation, Linda Valencia, grieving mother, hated it. Stephen Rios, once convicted cop, saw possibilities. And the jury went out and closed the door.
13: Coming up, two families await the verdict, and Stephen Rios talks.
14: Some people think I'm a killer, some people think I am not.
13: What will the jury think?

0: inspire, deliberate, reach their verdicts.
1: Stephen Rios watched the 12 strangers who would be deciding his fate file out of the courtroom. Jurors who had not heard his story. Not from him, anyway. He had chosen not to testify.
2: Some people think I'm a killer. Some people think I am not.
1: Yeah.
2: You know, I know I'm not.
1: He did speak to us by video link from prison. And he had a lot to say about Libby, about Grayson, about his once perfect life.
3: What happened that made all this go south? What was the first thing? First mistake?
2: Probably crossing paths with Jesse, meeting him.
1: The night he arrested Jesse.
2: With a lot of people in that circumstance, they're not very friendly, but it was like 20 questions, and he didn't feel any ill will.
3: But you're a cop. You arrest people before. Some of them are very nice. But you made a decision. You said, okay, I'm going to go back there. Something might happen. Something sexual might happen because I'm attracted, and so obviously is he.
2: Yeah. Well, I didn't set out kind of for that end result.
1: No, he said. He only wanted to make sure Jesse was okay. The sex was a surprise, he said.
3: It is widely understood that he was enjoying this relationship with you, maybe as much as you were with him, but he found out you were married and intended to confront you about that. So, did that happen?
2: No, that never...
3: Well, why would he tell his mother he was going to? Why would he tell his friends he was going to? Why would he say those things to people if they never happened?
2: I have no idea. He never, me being married never came up.
1: The point was, said Stephen, he didn't know that Jesse might have been planning to expose him, so he simply had no motive to kill him. Though he agreed it might be hard to just take his word for it, given how he lied to Libby, the police, to everybody.
3: Had you come forward and said, look, I did have a personal relationship with this guy, and laid it all your cards on the table, if you're innocent, why wouldn't you do that?
2: Well, having a same-sex relationship when you're a married police officer...
3: Well, you're a human being as well. They do that.
2: Well, it's easy to say now, but it wasn't anything that I was proud of. It wasn't anything that I wanted to reveal to the guys that I worked with.
1: So he said he did want to hide that from the investigators, but he didn't. He swore he didn't want to hide anything else. Quite the opposite, he said. He'd done everything he could to help investigators.
2: If you want to search my car, search my car. If you want to search my house, search my house.
3: If you want to clear your name, the way to do that is not jumping off a building. It's staying and telling the truth. Wouldn't you agree? So why threaten suicide?
2: Everything was crazy. I was pissed off. And I know people say stay and fight, but the life you had is over.
1: Now the question was, would he get it back? Libby's parents thought he might. While the jury deliberated, they began making plans for Stephen. For a life outside of prison.
4: We all decided he couldn't stay in Columbia. Where was he going to go? Didn't have a job.
1: Crime novelist Barry Bumgarner felt confident too. She had shared some of her research with the defense, was sure he'd made his case.
5: There was enough reasonable doubt to drive a truck through.
1: She was across the street having lunch when the word came. A verdict.
6: We, the jury, having found the defendant, Stephen Arthur Rios, guilty of murder in the second degree.
5: There was a gasp in the courtroom.

0: but the prosecutor sees some justice in it.
1: 24 jurors with no dog in the fight came in and heard this evidence, and it's 24-0 that the prosecutor has proven beyond a reasonable doubt that Stephen Rios committed this murder.
0: Libby still had her doubts. In fact, told us she'll believe Stephen is innocent until she dies. It's why she talked to us all these years later. It's why she encouraged her son's trips hundreds of miles, 3 times a year, to visit his dad in prison. We went with him and Libby on one of those long rides. He's a young man now.
2: That's crazy. You're so big.
0: Well, you've chosen a pretty interesting path.
3: And I think it's interesting that you say that I've chosen that path because I don't,
4: you don't feel like it that way?
3: I don't feel like it was a choice. Uh-huh. I think if it was a choice, I 100% it would be easier for me if I could have believed that he was guilty.
4: Sure.
3: And moved on with my life and not looked back.
0: And Linda has her grandchildren now. Said little Braden is a spitting image of Jesse.
5: They keep me busy. I got a full schedule.
0: But most days she climbs the steep little hill to the place her Jesse will forever be, watched over by the statue of that very Maria of the song. Here at the start of his favorite path, the one that goes over the fence and through the woods to the barn over there. After Jesse's death, going through his things, Linda found a poem he'd written about this very place.
5: I remember it. The summer heat. The long walk down the road. And it's all too familiar as I stroll down the beaten gravel path. And the Indian winds blow through the high cornfields. It's youth. Escaped from all harm of the unpleasant memories that touched me here. They certainly can't touch me now.
0: The song of a young man trading his past for a better future. It has a different meaning now.
5: I miss him still. I mean, I think about him every day.
2: Every day.
5: Every heartbeat.
6: That's all for now. I'm Lester Holt. Thanks for joining us. I'm Lester Holt, and on Dateline, a murder mystery that was ice cold until detectives discovered a trail leading uncomfortably close to home.
7: This was an up-close and personal fight. While she was down on the ground, 3 rounds were fired. All of them were hits. He opens the door and sees his wife. She had obviously been killed.
8: What happened? Why?
9: When you heard that burglary theory, that makes sense to you?
10: No. I just came to the conclusion it was never going to be solved.
11: I saw that a bite swab had been collected by the coroner's office. There should be a DNA.
12: It indicated the suspect that had bit Sherry Rasmussen was actually a female. Now it becomes a matter of time. That moment, that call, I'll never forget it. That changed everything.
9: This plays to everybody's favorite conspiracy theory, that cops
11: cover for other cops.
9: No matter what.
11: You're out of your mind.
12: We made a determination. We'd never say her name. We referred to her only as number 5. Nobody would ever know who she was.
6: Here's Josh Mankiewicz with Detective Story.
13: December 1985, for many families, a typical Christmas.
14: There's your grandma.
13: For the Rasmussen family of Tucson, Arizona, it would be a Christmas of firsts and lasts.
14: Oh, hey, Sherry.
13: It was the first Christmas for 28-year-old Sherry Rasmussen and John Rutten as husband and wife. It was also a time to celebrate the first child of the next generation, Sherry's niece Rachel.
14: My first Christmas, I was told that I had chicken pox, so it was not very comfortable, and the only

0: The only person who could make me happy was my Aunt Sherry.
1: Rachel and her younger sister Jessica only know their Aunt Sherry through videos.
2: It's nice and big.
1: Photos and the stories their family told them.
0: Why? Why would you take her from such a young age from a very loving family that misses her greatly?
1: Baby Rachel's first Christmas back in 1985. Was also her Aunt Sherry's last Christmas on Earth.
0: It was great to watch it and to see her. And then at the same time, it hurts and it makes me angry because I feel like, why isn't she here? Why did someone have to take her away?
1: The mystery of what happened to Sherry Rasmussen would take more than two decades to solve, while her family waited with a hole in their hearts. Teresa was so close to her sister Sherry, she often called her while on her 10 a.m. break, like on that Monday morning in February 1986.
3: And her secretary said that she was homesick, so I called her at home after that.
1: Sherry didn't pick up. And when Teresa's phone rang late that night, it wasn't Sherry returning her call.
3: Answered the phone and Dad told me that she had been killed, and I sat up and screamed in bed.
1: Not just killed, murdered in her own home. The third sister, Connie, was next to get the call.
4: It was close to midnight by the time I heard, and then I started screaming.
1: Shocked and sleep-deprived, the Rasmussen family met up at the L.A. airport, and then they went straight to LAPD's Van Nuys station, where Sherry's case was being handled.
5: Did police tell you what they thought had happened?
4: I believe at that time they told, you know, my parents that she was in a fight in her home and had been shot.
6: Her injuries were extensive and disturbing.
1: Journalist Matt McGough wrote a book about the investigation.
6: John, Sherry's husband, came home from work that night around 6 p.m. and went upstairs and discovered Sherry's body.
1: When police got to the scene, they found video and stereo equipment stacked just inside the front door.
6: As if someone is in the act of burglarizing and suddenly discover the homeowner is home and there's a confrontation and it goes sideways.
1: John and Sherry had been married just 3 months.
6: By all accounts, John was distraught that night.
1: Too distraught, apparently, to break the news to Sherry's family.
5: He didn't call you to tell you that Sherry'd been murdered.
4: No.
5: He didn't call you.
4: No.
5: He didn't call your parents.
4: No.
1: Instead, John had his dad call Sherry's parents.
7: Telling me that Sherry had been murdered. And so I told his dad, I want to talk to John. And he said, John doesn't feel like talking.
1: Sherry's family says when they finally met with John at the LAPD's Van Nuys station the day after the murder, he still wasn't talking.
4: I thought his behavior was odd, that he was more concerned about himself than about Sherry.
5: How so?
4: Well, naturally, we had questions, you know, because he had firsthand information because he found Sherry. He wouldn't talk to us. It just was odd.
1: But he did speak with detectives.
8: Now, John, what is your wife's name?
9: Sherry.
8: And she's a nurse?
9: She's director of nursing at Glendale Adventist Hospital. She had everything going. I mean, she...
8: Hey, so
9: she
8: you...
9: Had...
8: Hey, John, for a couple of minutes, I need you to be tough for me, buddy.
1: Mayer believed the murder happened sometime between 7:30 and 10 a.m., and John seemed to have an alibi for that time. He said he'd left early that morning for work, and he said Sherry was awake then, but still in bed.
9: 7:20 is when I left. I got to work about 10 to 8.
1: The detective asked him point blank.
8: You didn't harm your wife, did you, John?
9: No, I didn't.
8: You didn't harm your wife. Okay, very good.
1: John even agreed, 16 days after the murder, to take a polygraph.
6: He sat and he was asked questions. It was recorded in the detective's notes as inconclusive because he was too emotional.
1: Sherry's entire family was shattered, and it was only going to get worse.
2: When we return, inside what seemed like a very happy marriage.
3: He would dote over her, so that always made me feel good.
2: And later, the trail goes cold.
3: They were going to take a psychic out to see if they could figure out what went on.

0: In 1986, Los Angeles saw a spike in murders.
1: Everybody hold on to the wall.
0: Driven mostly by the intersection of drugs and gangs.
2: We have continual shootings. Well, it's just a war zone.
0: By year's end, 834 people in the city of L.A. would die at the hands of another. It was close to a record. The murder of Sherry Rasmussen that February was number 138. Except that doesn't quite tell the story. Because in death, as in life, Sherry seemed to stand out from the crowd. Sherry was the middle child of three daughters. She was smart, athletic, and tall. By age 16, she was 6 feet. Her sisters say Sherry's enthusiasm for life swept up their whole family.
3: She always pushed us. I would have never learned how to snow ski, except for she drug us all to Taos, New Mexico to learn how to snow ski.
4: And she would push everybody else to do better.
3: Yes. Even now that she's gone, I think she forces me to be a better person.
4: You're still living up to that standard.
3: Oh, heck yeah.
0: From the very beginning, Sherry set the bar high.
3: In kindergarten, she was advanced to the place where the teacher would just use her as an assistant.
4: She's 5 years old.
3: Yes.
0: Sherry went on to skip two grades and entered nursing school in Southern California at 16.
4: It did seem like there was sort of nothing she could not do, and not just do, be great at.
3: Yeah, well, she couldn't sew.
4: So there's that.
0: Sherry had considered medical school, but even at 16, she knew a nurse's hours would be more family friendly, because another goal of hers was having a husband and kids.
4: I'm guessing your dad wanted her to become a doctor.
5: Yes.
3: Yes, he did.
4: And she resisted that.
5: Yes.
3: But yes.
4: No one told her what to do, even including your parents.
3: That's correct.
5: Yep.
0: Her parents thought Los Angeles was a dangerous place and were worried about Sherry living there. They also knew they had no say in that either. So they helped her buy a condo in a gated complex with secure parking. Sherry couldn't say no to that. She could be stubborn in some ways, but what struck her sisters was Sherry's compassion.
3: When she would lose a patient, I could tell when she'd come home how it affected her.
4: She definitely didn't have this, like, emotional wall between herself and the people she was taking care of.
3: Oh, no. She was right there with them.
0: By 26, she was a nursing supervisor.
6: She knew what she was doing.
0: Jane Goldberg was Sherry's colleague and, for a while, her roommate.
6: She was always calm, always in control. She one day was taking care of a critically ill patient in bed 3, and as I walked by, she said very comfortably, "Jane, could you give me a hand here?" And I looked over, and the patient had arrested, and she was starting one-man CPR. And she said it so calmly, at first it took me a minute to put it all together, and I went, "Oh, yeah, sure, I'll give you a hand."
0: At 27, Sherry had fast-tracked into hospital management.
6: I can remember staff saying, you know, when you go to Sherry's office, even if there's a problem, you always come out feeling better about yourself.
4: That's a good talent for a manager to have.
6: It really is.
0: Jane says Sherry's life was good. A happy, single, 20-something. And then Sherry met the one.
6: She had gone to a party and came back talking about this guy, and, you know, she was sort of smitten, and he was tall.
4: Which was important to her.
6: Which was important. I mean, when you're somebody who's very confident and very tall, there aren't a lot of men who don't feel intimidated.
0: The tall man's name was John Rutten, and he seemed as smitten as Sherry.
3: He's tall, he's ambitious, he was an engineer, they enjoyed running, playing tennis.
4: Sounds like he's ticking off all the boxes.
3: Yes.
4: And she was clearly into this guy. You could tell from the way she was talking.
3: Yes, and she was happy.
5: Yeah, she was happy.
4: You met him first?
5: I met him first, yeah.
4: What'd you think?
5: I liked him. I mean, Sherry and John looked gorgeous together, I think. They made a very stunning couple. He would dote over her, so that always made me feel good. He seemed like he wanted to have me as a sister, so he treated me as a baby sister, which was a grand thing for me. So I accepted him instantly.
4: You feel the same way when you met him?
3: Yes. I trusted Sherry's judgment, and she was happy and in love with him, and
4: that's good enough.
3: That
4: for
3: was
4: you.
3: Good enough for me.
0: November 23rd, 1985, a little over a year after they met, John and Sherry married.
4: How'd she and John seem that day?
5: Fantastic. If you look at the wedding pictures, you can see in my sister's eyes how excited and happy she was.
0: John and Sherry set up house in her secure condo. Sister Teresa and her husband visited the newlyweds one sunny L.A. Sunday, 3 months after the wedding.
5: We went on a short walk, and they were walking in front of us and holding hands and talking. And
4: they didn't have a care in the world.
5: No, nope. It was a good day.
0: It was, in fact, the last good day. 24 hours later, Sherry Rasmussen would be dead.
1: Coming up.
7: 3 rounds were fired. All of them were hits.
1: Bullets and a bite mark.
7: In her left inner forearm. It was very obvious. It wasn't just small impressions. They were red and raw.
1: When Dateline

0: LAPD homicide detective Rob Bubb knows the Rasmussen case as well as anybody. Now retired, Bubb agreed to walk us through it from the perspective of the original detectives who arrived on the scene that first night.
1: John Rutten returns home after a day of work, and the door is ajar, which alarms him. He opens the door, looks inside, and sees his wife, Sherry Rasmussen. She's lying on her back in the middle of the living room, wearing essentially what he had left her wearing that morning when he went to work. He went over and checked her, and she had obviously been killed. When the police first arrived, they removed John from the scene.
0: The detective in charge back then was a senior homicide guy named Lyle Mayer. Now retired, he declined to talk with us. He's the one who spoke with John Rutten the night of the murder and began the search for Sherry's killer or killers.
2: Has she had any problems at work?
3: Her work's tough every day. She's got a hard job.
2: No, but I mean, has she had any problems with...
3: Nothing unusual.
2: She's not having any problems with an ex-boyfriend or you with an ex-girlfriend?
3: No.
0: John's grief, along with his work alibi, seemed to rule him out as the killer.
2: I'm usually a pretty good judge of character, but I'm fairly certain that you have absolutely nothing to do with this. Okay?
0: To understand how the murder unfolded, it helps to know the layout of John and Sherry's condo. Tall and narrow, the first floor is the living room. The second floor is the kitchen dining area, and the third floor, the bedrooms. The original investigating detectives believed the attack started on the second floor, where evidence indicated two gunshots were fired.
1: There were two holes through a curtain and then through a sliding glass door that led out into the parking area of the townhome. The original detectives thought the two rounds were misses and that a fight ensued down the stairs into the living room area.
0: It was here on the first floor where Sherry Rasmussen's last minutes were spent in a brutal and bloody fight for her life. Whoever attacked Sherry used almost anything as a weapon, even a vase that was smashed over her head.
1: The blunt force trauma injuries were particularly disturbing. The right side of her face, her eye, was swollen and blackened. She was actually pistol whipped possibly two times. A stereo speaker had fallen down, was very near her head. There was two fingernails near the front door, and a clothesline or a small thin rope also near the front door of the apartment.
0: At some point, Sherry was bitten.
1: On her left inner forearm. It was very obvious. It wasn't just small impressions. They were red and raw. When the original detectives noticed that she sustained that bite mark to her left forearm, it gave them the knowledge that this was an up-close and personal fight.
0: The fight only came to an end when Sherry Rasmussen was shot.
1: While she was down on the ground, three rounds were fired. All of them were hits while she was down on the first floor.
0: Low on the wall in the entryway, investigators found what seemed to be Sherry's bloody handprint.
4: That handprint of Sherry's on the wall is so haunting. Leaving that print is probably one of the last things she did on this earth.
1: Yes.
0: The original detectives also noted what to them appeared to be a major clue.
1: There were some stereo components that had been removed from an entertainment center, as if someone were going to pick up all the items that they'd gathered and leave the apartment. There was a drawer that was pulled off from a table in between two sitting chairs in the living room, and that had been dumped.
0: And Sherry's purse and car, a brand new BMW 318i, were missing. The whole tableau convinced those 1986 detectives that this was a heist that had gone south.
1: They walked in and they saw what appeared to be a burglary, and so that's what they ran with.
0: Mayer was so certain it began as a burglary, he even shared his theory with John the night of the murder.
2: I believe your house was burglarized today, sometime before 10 a.m. I believe they got in your front door by prying open the front door. I believe they were trying to steal your stereo and probably some other items.
0: Except Sherry had called in sick that day.
1: And when the burglars were taking the stereo equipment, they knocked down one of the shelves and they knocked over one of the speakers, and that those noises from inside the apartment alerted Sherry. She came downstairs to confront the burglars. When she did, the struggle ensued. One burglar left, taking their car. The second one fought, killed Sherry in the living room area, and then, not having that car, went down into the sub-basement parking area.
4: Steals her car.
1: And steals her car to leave the location.
0: While a bulletin went out for Sherry's BMW, crime scene investigators diligently combed through the house in search of evidence. Photos were taken, blood samples collected, and fingerprints dusted. They even collected saliva from the bite wound on Sherry's arm. Remember, this was 1986, before DNA testing changed law enforcement.
1: Based on the science of the day, if they could get a blood typing from it, it would be a big step in identifying, or at least in assisting to identify, a suspect later on.
0: Mayer believed the apartment was rich with evidence pointing to a botched burglary. So much so, he even boasted to John they would soon find the killers.
2: We're going to catch these persons, or this person, all right? You got to have a little faith in me. We're very successful at what we do. Very, very successful.
0: And sure enough, just weeks later, Mayer was convinced he was closing in on Sherry's murderers.
5: Coming up.
1: A woman had returned to her apartment and surprised two men inside.
5: Detectives thought it was the same burglars who killed Sherry. Sherry's friend thought police were completely on the wrong track.
4: When you heard that burglary theory, that makes sense to you?
6: No,

0: There's only one person here who knows what Sherry was as a wife. Sherry, this,
1: 4 days after Sherry Rasmussen's murder came a very difficult goodbye.
2: John was a mess. I was talking to him and trying to reassure him, we'll get through this, I don't know how, but, you know, we have each other. His color was just ashen. He couldn't stop moving. He couldn't stand still. We had to walk back and forth. His hands were just shaking. You know, if he had been a patient, I would have expected him to go into cardiac arrest.
1: Sherry's husband did pull himself together enough to say a few words.
0: I just want to thank you all for coming, and I want you to know that Sherry was the best professional in the world. She was the best wife that anybody could ever have, and she was the best sister, daughter. She wanted to make everybody happy.
3: I was still in this state of shock, but one of the things that did get through my the fog was the number of people that loved Sherry and respected her.
4: It was overwhelming how many people were there.
1: The ripple effect from murder is powerful. For Jane Goldberg, the loss of Sherry cut deeper than she'd thought possible.
2: I was a nurse. I had always dealt with grief. I had to give people the clothing of their beloved after they had died. But I'd never known grief like this. I had no idea what grief was until this happened.
1: Over the weeks after Sherry died, as family and friends learned how to live without her, detectives locked onto what they thought was a crucial new lead. Another burglary in Sherry's neighborhood, just a couple of blocks away.
5: A woman had returned to her apartment, surprised two men inside. One ran past her, the second pointed a gun at her.
1: To detectives, this seemed like the same scenario they believed had led to Sherry's murder.
6: It's not a giant leap to think these are the same two guys.
5: No, not at all. Not with the proximity, the time of day, and basically the same M.O.
1: Detective Lyle Mayer held a press conference.
7: We have obtained fingerprints in the crimes.
1: He came with police sketches of the two suspects he thought were responsible for both crimes. KNBC, our Los Angeles station, was there.
8: Detectives asked the public to call Van Nuys police with any information that might solve this case before the gunmen strike again.
1: The detectives seemed certain they were onto something. Sherry's friend Jane was not as sure.
6: You lived in that condo for 3 years?
2: Yes.
6: You never worried about safety living
2: no,
6: there?
2: No, I never did. No. It felt very safe.
6: When you heard that burglary theory, that makes sense to you?
2: No. My theory is she came down to feed the cat, went into the kitchen. If it had been burglars who were in the living room, the way the condo's set up, they could have just leaned against that one wall, waited until she was around the corner in the kitchen, and walked right out the front door.
6: They could have gotten away without her seeing them.
2: Exactly. And that's what burglars do. They don't want to confront people.
1: Writer Matt McGough points out, these burglars didn't seem to know what they were doing.
9: If you're looking for valuables, are you going to look in a junk drawer in the living room?
6: No, you'll go to the bedroom.
9: Yes, where Sherry had a jewelry box that was undisturbed.
1: Her purse had been taken, but two men found it before nightfall the day of the murder and gave it to a neighbor. The missing BMW showed up within 2 weeks.
9: That car was discovered by an officer who was driving past it and was alert and recognized that matches the description.
6: Not taken to some chop shop.
9: Left with the keys in the ignition.
1: Sherry's family gave the police other leads, such as a nurse at the hospital where Sherry worked. After being passed over for a promotion, the nurse started harassing Sherry.
4: She wouldn't give her the job. I know that she had the security walk her out to her car for a period of time because of the harassment at work.
6: That's a little ominous.
4: But she stuck to her guns.
6: Well, that was Sherry.
4: That was.
1: The cops never followed up on that nurse or on the other woman the family told them about, this one an ex-girlfriend of John's. Sherry had told her dad the woman would just show up sometimes, seemingly out of nowhere. Nels didn't know the ex-girlfriend's name, and anyway, detectives seemed uninterested. Instead, they kept looking for the burglars. But they didn't find them. And before too long, the case of Sherry Rasmussen began to go very cold.
10: Coming up.
11: Our family had a hard time existing as a family again.
10: Loved ones looking for answers. After 15 years, will they finally get one?
12: I saw that a bite swab had been collected by the coroner's office. With that swab, there should be DNA.
10: When Dateline

0: LAPD Detective Lyle Mayer and his team kept searching for, but not finding, the homicidal burglars they were convinced had killed Cherry Rasmussen.
1: They were going to take a psychic out to see if they could figure out what went on. I thought, well, that's odd. A psychic, okay.
0: You probably predicted this, but the psychic didn't sense anything that moved the case forward. With the investigation stalled, a murder's ripple effect continued.
1: Our family had a hard time existing as a family again properly. I mean, because we were missing that part.
2: Oh, here comes Aunt Sherry. Here's Aunt Sherry.
0: One of their last intact moments was that Christmas, when baby Rachel was the focus of all the attention.
2: Everybody here thinks there's going to be a baby Rutten pretty soon. I think they'd better talk to Sherry.
0: There would never be a baby Rutten for Sherry and John. Sherry was gone, and her absence reshaped her family in other ways as well.
3: The loss of my Aunt Sherry has impacted my entire life. We were always had a sense of needing to protect ourselves and to be safe.
0: Sherry's killer was still out there, and her family had no answers. Maybe time would make the difference. And maybe it wouldn't. In 1991, 5 years after Sherry's murder, Detective Mayer retired, and the case was passed on to new detectives working the homicide desk in Van Nuys. Along with their parents, Sherry's sisters Connie and Teresa went back again to Van Nuys Station to meet them.
4: They put us in an interrogation room, and they came in with a little skinny folder about this big.
0: The family soon realized these new detectives didn't have anything new to offer.
5: Detective Mayer was gone by then,
4: right.
5: But the theory was still, this was a burglary, and somehow it turned into a murder.
4: Right. They did meet with us, but it was also more of a show.
0: Sherry's dad, Nels, coped by trying to solve the case himself.
4: As a father, he had felt a responsibility to protect her. And the only way that in her death he could protect her was to find out who killed her. He would constantly redissect the information that we knew.
0: In 1993, Nels read about something new, forensic DNA testing.
5: Nels Rasmussen reading about DNA and the advances that's brought to criminology offers to pay for DNA testing, and the department says no.
6: Correct. Unfortunately, it's not something that our department is going to accept. It's just not the way the quote-unquote business end of the department works.
0: And so no DNA testing was done. The Rasmussens went on living their lives without that missing piece. It was a loss felt all the way down to the youngest generation, including Sherry's other niece, Jessica.
3: Every time I would succeed in something, my mother or my grandfather would remind me about how I must have got my athletic build from my Aunt Sherry, and really feeling that not having the opportunity to bond with her over that commonality of things, it was very sad.
0: And more years passed. Then in 2001, 15 years after Sherry was killed, a detective supervisor with the LAPD proposed a new unit that would harness new technologies to analyze bullets, fingerprints, and the new thing Nels had asked about, DNA.
7: We had 6,000 to 9,000 unsolved murders in the city of Los Angeles.
0: Cliff Shepard is now retired. He was one of the first six detectives in that new open unsolved unit.
5: As you're going through those cases, you come upon the case of Sherry Rasmussen.
7: Yes.
5: 1986 murder, not solved.
7: Correct.
5: What made you include that in the cases you submitted?
7: With her case, I saw that a bite swab had been collected by the coroner's office. With that swab, there should be DNA.
0: That is, if Shepard could find the swab. The coroner's office said they didn't have it.
7: I checked with our evidence room. They didn't have it. I looked at our property reports. It's not booked.
5: How could that happen?
7: Incompetence.
5: That happened a lot?
7: Yes.
0: Shepard showed us the note he wrote to remind himself back then to follow up on the missing swab. As it happened, Jennifer Francis, a criminalist in the LAPD crime lab, saw his note. and set out to find that swab herself, which she did. The envelope was torn, the writing was faded, but the tube containing the swab was still there and intact.
7: Now we have the swab.
5: And suddenly you're in business.
7: Well, you think so.
0: Cold cases are not the priority in the crime lab. Today's murders are. It took about a year before Frances called Shepard with the results of the DNA test. And the finding, when it did come, was a major surprise.
7: She called me and said, hey, this is an unknown female's DNA. That is not what I was expecting.
5: Because the theory had been these were two male burglars.
7: Correct.
5: But now it turns out she was bitten by a woman.
7: A woman.
0: That changed the police theory, but only a little. Given the violence at the crime scene, Shepard did not see it as a woman acting alone.
7: Things are overturned, knocked over. There's blood smears on the wall, broken glass. It was one heck of a fight. I believed that, okay, there's a woman, and then there's a man. That Sherry had been clubbed from behind, knocked down or unconscious, and then somebody stood over her and shot her. It still could be a man and a woman. Obviously, the woman was involved in the fight. She bit Sherry in the back of the arm, left her DNA, but that woman was not in CODIS.
0: CODIS, the National DNA Database.
7: My belief was that if there was a male involved and they were burglarizing Sherry's residence, then he probably would be in CODIS.
5: More likely that he would have been a career criminal than
7: yes,
5: a woman.
7: That was my belief.
0: Just like the original case detective, Shepard thought it had to be a burglary turned violent. Sherry's family had always doubted that theory, but none of their concerns made it into the official case file known as the murder book.
5: When you first look at that murder book, was there anything in it that suggested to you that the original detectives had been going down the wrong trail?
7: No.
0: So now Shepard started looking for male-female burglar teams. But he didn't get very far. A serial killer on the loose in South L.A. took priority.
7: When I came in the next day, I had learned that I'm now going to go to a task force to try to catch this guy.
5: This has nothing to do with the murder of Sherry Rasmussen.
7: No. No, except that I'm now told that all my other murders, I'm not supposed to work on.
0: And Cliff Shepard says he never reached out to the Rasmussens.
7: I didn't want to build up their hopes and then crush them.
0: He also didn't think the family would have any useful information because they lived so far away.
7: My belief was living in Arizona, they didn't know day-to-day things going on in their daughter's life.
5: But you would have been wrong about that.
7: I would have been very wrong.
0: The murder book was shipped back to Van Nuys Station, where it sat on the shelf for a few more years, until yet another detective picked it up and found the key that unlocked a mystery.
8: Coming up, a new detective.
9: For me, everything changed with that blood on that stereo equipment.
8: And a new theory of the crime.
9: Murder was the main goal, not the burglary.

0: Super Bowl Sunday, 2009. LAPD homicide detective Jim Nuttall spent the day like millions of other Americans, watching the game with a house full of friends and a fridge full of beer.
1: Super Bowl Sunday is like a holiday to me, so we were having a good time, and we were up late.
0: Which left Nuttall beat and bleary-eyed when he dragged himself into work the following morning.
1: We come in early, dark 30, and I was tired. It was the perfect day to have a cup of coffee and then do some reading.
0: In 2009, Nuttall worked homicide out of the LAPD's Van Nuys station, where Sherry Rasmussen's murder investigation began. That's where Nuttall randomly waded into it that hungover Monday morning. By that time, this was already a cold case and nearly ready for cold storage.
2: Was there a point where the department just kind of gave up on this case?
1: Repeatedly. We closed it in 1986. We closed it in 1993. We closed it in 1999. We closed it again in 2005. At that point, it sat on a shelf, and in 2008 it was sent to us for archives.
0: Archive meaning deep storage, a death sentence for the Rasmussen case. Before that happened, though, Nuttall had to give the murder books one last read.
1: It was four books, four volumes deep.
0: Nuttall knew nothing about the Rasmussen case before that day, but midway through volume one, he was hooked, taken in by Sherry Rasmussen's strength and tenacity as she fought for her life.
1: Life and death struggle. Sherry is doing whatever she can do to get out of that house or get help.
0: Everything Nuttall read and saw fit the narrative that this was a burglary that had turned horribly violent. At least, that's what he thought. Until he noticed a peculiar detail in Mayer's report. That stereo equipment police found stacked near the door of the condo had blood on it. Sherry's blood. That was noted, but never closely photographed.
1: For me, everything changed with that blood on that stereo equipment.
0: To Nuttall, that meant Sherry's attacker or attackers moved the stereo to the entryway after things got bloody, after the fight, not before, as the original theory went. Meaning that maybe this wasn't simply a burglary that had gone off the rails.
1: She's dead or dying. And if you wanted that stereo equipment, you had every opportunity in the world to walk out the door with it. Why stack it and leave it? At that point, you start to draw the conclusion that murder was the main goal, not the burglary.
0: Nuttall began to think the original investigation was seriously flawed. His supervisor, Detective Rob Bubb, came to think so as well.
3: I think the original detectives, there were some oversights, especially in the area of interviews.
2: But if you assume that Sherry is simply the victim of a burglary, then her past, her other relationships, what's going on with her and her husband, none of that matters.
3: No, it doesn't. If you are focused, if you are that sure that it was a burglary, the rest of that doesn't play.
0: Bob also had a problem with the collection of evidence. That blood on the stereo, for example. In the middle of it was a fingerprint.
3: Unfortunately, it was never recovered.
2: That print never gets lifted, never gets tested.
3: No one lifted it, no one tested it, no one booked the stereo component into evidence. It was lost for time.
0: Bub and Nuttall also paid attention to what looked like ligature marks around Sherry's wrists.
1: It appeared the suspects brought that ligature into the home to restrain a potential victim.
2: That doesn't really sound like a burglary.
1: Does not sound like a burglary.
0: As far as Nuttall and Bub were concerned, the whole burglary-gone-wrong theory that investigators had worked for the past 23 years was no longer viable. So then what? They didn't have an alternate theory. Until Nuttall got to this entry in the murder book. A lab report Nuttall had never seen before. That DNA profile taken from the saliva found in the bite mark on Sherry's arm.
1: We had a woman responsible or involved with this crime.
0: When Detective Cliff Shepard had seen that report 4 years earlier, he started looking for a male-female burglar team and got nowhere. Now, with his new theory of the crime, Jim Nuttall went in another direction. He started looking for a lone female killer, a woman, with a reason to target Sherry Rasmussen.
1: Once you debunk the burglary theory, and you have a female DNA profile, now this case becomes manageable. Now it becomes a matter of time.
0: With a new perspective, Nuttall, Detective Rob Bubb, and two more homicide detectives started working the Rasmussen investigation together, as if it were fresh off the blotter.
3: We started looking at the bite mark, the blunt force trauma, in addition to the gunshots and the setup of the apartment, and it occurred to us that this might be a more personal murder situation for that type of violence to occur.
0: Which meant taking a new and much tougher look at Sherry's family and friends.
1: You start inward and you work outward. That's homicide 101. You know, we tend to harm the ones that we know.
2: And you start asking, who benefited or who gained from Sherry's death?
1: Absolutely.
2: Which is a question you ask in every homicide investigation.
1: Absolutely.
2: Who wanted that person dead?
1: Standard operating procedure.
2: They didn't do that back in 86.
1: Doesn't appear so, sir.
0: So Nuttall and Bubb flagged all the women mentioned over the course of the Rasmussen investigation. And just like that, the list of persons of interest had shrunk to a number low enough to be counted on one hand.
1: We had five women that we felt were close to Sherry, that would have had access to Sherry, and perhaps at least some of them may have had a motive to harm her.
0: Soon, Detective Nuttall and his team would learn that Sherry had enemies.
4: Coming up, a top secret investigation.
1: We made a determination among each other. We'd never say her name.
4: When Dateline continues.
0: Detective Jim Nuttall was convinced Sherry Rasmussen was not killed by random burglars, but by someone who wanted it to look like a burglary. Now, he and his team were focused on five women in Sherry's life. The first two on the list, Sherry's mom and her sister Teresa, who were both more than happy to cooperate if it meant the case was really being reopened.
5: It was surreal.
6: My parents were so excited. I mean, for someone who's finally, you know, actively listening.
0: Not surprisingly, her sister and mother's DNA did not match that of Sherry's killer. Next on the list, woman number three, Sherry's friend and former roommate, Jane Goldberg.
7: The detective came to our house and my husband said, oh, she's at work. And he said, oh, I don't want to bother her there. And my husband said, no, go. She'd love to see you. She wants to move this investigation along. And he showed up at my work and I gave him a sample.
0: Jane, too, was eliminated, which brought Nuttall and Bubb to woman number four. Someone Sherry's sisters had mentioned back in 1986.
1: She was a nurse that had worked for Sherry Rasmussen.
0: She'd been passed over for a promotion. Soon after, Sherry said she started receiving obscene phone calls at work. And later, her car was keyed in the hospital parking lot.
3: There were a number of things that were done at the hospital that actually caused Sherry to make a complaint, which their internal security investigated.
1: There was a female profile. And now we had a motive.
2: Workplace jealousy.
1: Workplace issue.
2: Looked like a good suspect.
1: A viable option, yes, sir.
0: Nuttall and Bubb learned the nurse was now living near San Francisco, so they asked for an assist from the local sheriff's department.
3: We had contacted the Contra Costa County sheriffs and asked them to do a surreptitious DNA run for us, which basically, in vice terms, we used to call it a dumpster dive. So they went out to the house, went through, picked out certain items of...
2: Wait a minute. The Contra Costa cops go to her house and start filtering through her trash?
3: Yeah. There's lots of court cases having to do with abandoning items that can then be legally obtained.
2: Once you throw things out, they don't belong to you anymore.
3: Correct. Once they're mixed in with the common trash, they can be recovered. So they obtained some items from her trash, sent them to the lab for comparison.
0: They waited a week for the results, and...
3: it was not a match.
0: So that left woman number five, an ex-girlfriend of Sherry's husband, John Rutten. None of the family's suspicions about her were mentioned in the murder book. Jim Nuttall only learned of her when he first called Sherry's parents.
1: Nels was upset with me, and he was very animated. It was sort of like, Detective, where have you been for the last 2 decades? I have explained this to your organization. I've explained this to your investigators. And why are we having this conversation now? And he laid out an alarming scenario.
2: Alarming how?
1: He had been explaining to the LAPD that he had a person of interest, somebody that needed to be spoken to, a woman that had been involved in a dating relationship with John.
3: He had told us what he had told the original detectives way in the beginning when the murder first occurred, that John had an ex-girlfriend that had issue with Sherry, but he didn't know her name.
0: So Nuttall and Bub contacted John Rutten to help fill in the blanks. Rutten confirmed there was a woman he sort of dated while at UCLA and continued to see on and off until his marriage. The woman's name? Stephanie Lazarus. It was a name that didn't mean anything to the detectives until Rutten told them what Lazarus did for a living.
1: The last he knew, she was employed by the Los Angeles Police Department.
2: Did you check to see if she was still employed?
1: That night, I turned to a moment I'll never forget. I turned to one of the members of our unit, and I said, check a name for me in the directory. And he accessed the LAPD directory and explained to me that she was currently a detective in the LAPD.
2: And you thought?
1: Toto, we're not in Kansas anymore. That changed everything.
4: Coming up.
1: Never in my life did I think this would happen.
4: A most unlikely suspect.
3: Her reputation within the department was stellar.

0: Stephanie Lazarus, a well-respected Los Angeles police officer for 26 years, was now at the center of a cold case murder investigation.
1: You probably did not become a homicide investigator because you wanted to investigate other police officers.
2: Never in my life did I think this would happen. She was one of us.
0: That said, Detective Nuttall and his team had a job to do, beginning with digging into Lazarus's background. She'd come out of the force in the early 1980s, part of a wave of female officers who began joining the LAPD after a court order required the department to hire more women.
1: What was it like to be a woman on the LAPD back then?
3: Well, it was not easy.
0: In 1983, Nina Acosta graduated from the Los Angeles Police Academy and started as a probationary officer at Hollywood Station.
3: For me, it was a perfect kind of a job, but you couldn't go into it blindly. There was a culture that women didn't belong in law enforcement. So for the most part, you had to prove yourself over and over again, every day, every month, to whoever you were working with. So it wasn't easy, but it was worth it.
0: Hollywood Station is where she got to know another female cop, Stephanie Lazarus.
3: Stephanie was a lot like me. We liked the camaraderie. We liked the every day was different, something new, the excitement.
0: Lazarus grew up in Southern California, the oldest of three children. In 1978, she started college at UCLA, where she joined the JV basketball team. John Rutten was a year ahead of her.
4: They were dorm mates and, you know, became friends. A lot of their friends at UCLA knew that Stephanie wanted a relationship with John and that he didn't feel as strongly about her as she did about him.
0: After graduation, Lazarus made what was at the time an unusual choice, joining the LAPD.
4: So there's like a pattern of, you know, well, women don't do that. Women don't play team sports. Stephanie's that's what I'm going to do. Women don't become police officers. She could have chosen any career. I mean, there's an aspect of I'm going to prove you wrong that seems to animate a lot of her life choices from adolescence into adulthood.
0: She brought her basketball skills to the LAPD's women's team.
1: What was she like on the basketball court? Competitive?
3: Very competitive. She was aggressive. She was a very good athlete, somebody I admired. She was very lean, pretty tall, and took her fitness very seriously.
0: According to her friend Nina, Lazarus always presented well in uniform.
3: She was very sharp in appearance. She always looked perfect.
0: Right down to her special bulletproof vest.
3: The ones that we were issued were pretty much unisex, and especially for women, we look like a sack of potatoes in them. So she bought her own vest at her own expense, which at that time was a lot of money, several hundred dollars, and looked like $1 million.
0: Men were interested, but Nina says her friend didn't seem interested in dating guys on the force.
3: She never really talked about her relationships, and I didn't get the sense from her that her personal life was going the way that she wanted it to. But nothing specific.
0: After a year at Hollywood Station, Lazarus moved to a less hectic division in the San Fernando Valley called Devonshire. That's where she was working when John married Sherry in November 1985, and when Sherry was murdered 3 months later. In the years that followed, Lazarus rose through the ranks at the LAPD, from patrol officer to detective.
5: She set her mind on doing something, and she achieved it.
0: Here she is alongside then-Police Chief Daryl Gates in 1989 while working on the anti-drug Project DARE.
5: Well, the department, they would send officers into schools to teach about anti-drug message.
1: So that's really sort of makes her the public face of the department in some places.
5: Oh, yeah. Her reputation within the department was stellar.
0: In 1996, she was chosen to work at Internal Affairs, investigating other officers accused of wrongdoing or corruption. And in 2006 came a cushy assignment when she was moved to the LAPD's art theft unit,

0: Stephanie and her partner at the time and interview them.
1: And tell me your full name again.
2: Stephanie. S-T-E-P-H-A-N-I-E.
1: Yep.
2: L-A-Z-A-R-U-S.
0: Stephanie was very cordial, even helpful.
2: We went up to this museum that where they had stolen a bunch of, like, five or six an armed robbery takeover.
0: The LAPD has had an art theft detail since the 70s or the 80s, and it was one detective who sort of kept that unit going for a long time. And I think he brought Stephanie in sort of to groom her to take over from him when he retired. So she was in a pretty plum position.
3: Her personal life was in a great place, too. In 1996, Lazarus had married another LAPD detective. And they adopted a baby daughter. Both at home and on the job, Stephanie Lazarus's life had never seemed better. Then came the winter of 2009, and unbeknownst to this high-achieving cop, she was now the focus of a murder investigation, one that would have to be done in secret.
4: You don't get to choose your suspects, you don't get to choose your victims, but you can choose to solve the case, and that's what we tried to do.
5: Coming up.
6: By somewhat my experience was, I'd say she didn't do it.
7: Was Sherry's husband still interested in Stephanie? Why did they vacation together?
8: That's got to make you sort of sit up and lean forward a little bit.
7: When date.

0: For more than two decades, Stephanie Lazarus had worked her way up through the ranks of the LAPD, even made a name for herself a couple of times. But by 2009, when four LAPD homicide detectives working in secret spoke of Lazarus, it was only in code.
1: We made a determination among each other. We'd never say her name. We referred to her only as number five.
2: Number five.
1: Number five. Nobody would ever know who she was.
0: Because Stephanie Lazarus was the fifth and by now only remaining person of interest in a homicide investigation conducted by members of her very own police department.
1: So it would protect the integrity of the investigation, and if she was not involved, then nobody would ever know about it.
0: The four detectives were mindful that Lazarus had many friends on the force. Her husband, also an LAPD detective, worked in the same building they did.
1: We were going to work behind closed doors. We were going to work after hours. We would never leave a paper trail of what we were doing.
0: The new

0: team in Van Nuys did something Sherry's family said the original detectives didn't do. They listened to family and friends. That's how the new detectives learned that before her death, Sherry told her father she was being followed by a woman dressed as a boy.
1: She said she has eyes that can see right through you.
0: Sherry also told her father about a woman John knew from college, a woman she said had appeared uninvited inside her home.
1: She was sitting at her dining room table, and she heard a noise, and she looked up, and there was John's ex-girlfriend.
2: In the house?
1: Standing there in the living room. And she got up, and she told her to get out.
0: And Sherry told her friend Jane how John's ex had confronted her at the hospital where she worked.
3: She told me that John's ex-girlfriend had come to her office and said, "I just want you to know that if this marriage doesn't work out, I'm going to be waiting to pick up the pieces." She said she was dressed sort of provocatively, like to show off her figure.
0: It seemed as if the only person who didn't have a story about John Rutten's ex-girlfriend was John Rutten. There was nothing in the police records from 1986 that indicated Sherry's husband had mentioned any suspicions about Stephanie Lazarus to detectives. To the contrary.
4: She's not having any problems with an ex-boyfriend or you with an ex-girlfriend?
5: No.
6: He was specifically asked if Sherry had any problem with an ex-boyfriend or if he had a problem with an ex-girlfriend, and he emphatically answered no to both those questions.
0: And so in 2009, 23 years after Sherry's murder, the detectives breathing new life into this case were eager to ask some old questions of John Rutten. They sat him down for an interview.
7: Do you guys think Stephanie did this?
8: We have strong suspicion.
0: John told them how he and Lazarus met in the dorms at UCLA and how, at first, they were just friends.
7: I don't remember us ever being, I'll just say, fully intimate till after I graduated. So it just sort of evolved. I just want to explain the relationship very clearly. It wasn't like we were boyfriend and girlfriend and it was just always this understanding that we were friends and that's where it was going to be.
0: Today, we'd probably call it friends with benefits.
8: It fell somewhere in between us being a dating relationship, but it was stronger than a close friendship.
7: It was somewhere in that gray area, and that was part of the problem, frankly.
0: A problem, he says, became clear after his engagement to Sherry. That's when Rutten says he got a call from a devastated Stephanie Lazarus, who insisted on seeing him.
7: It was very clear that she was trying to tell me that she really wanted to be with me.
0: Not long after, Sherry came home from work upset and told him about Lazarus confronting her at the hospital.
7: I mean, I was so in love with Sherry. You know, she was the one. I was very adamant that after that, you know, there was going to be no contact with Stephanie.
0: So then why didn't John mention any of this to police in 1986? Well, John told the new detectives he did mention it.
7: They said, "Hey, we got a bite mark here, and that could be a female." You know, and then I said, "You know, I got to talk to you about Stephanie." And I told him that she went to go see Sherry.
8: Did you give him the name Stephanie Lazarus?
7: Yeah, I gave him the name, and I said she's a police officer.
0: John said he didn't tell the original detectives about how Sherry thought she was being followed or how Lazarus had shown up at the house for one simple reason. John said he didn't know those things had happened.
7: I can't fathom Sherry not sharing anything like this with me.
0: He said her dad never told him either.
7: If Nels knew the things you told me he knew, I want to go punch him in the mouth and say, "Why didn't you talk to me about this? We'd prevent this whole thing."
0: But Sherry's sisters say it was John who had held back information. They say that when he spoke with detectives in 86, he downplayed his relationship with Stephanie.
9: He tried to protect himself by sort of diverting the information about Stephanie. It wasn't
10: disclosed
9: 100%.
0: They say that if John had told the whole truth from the beginning, this case would have gone differently.
2: You hold John responsible for what he didn't do, what he didn't say.
9: Absolutely. Absolutely. He didn't behave as a husband that loved Sherry should have behaved.
0: They also wonder, why didn't John cut off his relationship with Stephanie Lazarus?
9: He should have been frank with her instead of leading her on and kept putting fuel to the fire.
0: In his 2009 interview, John said he even followed up with police about Lazarus. And there was one note in the case chronology, made nearly 2 years after Sherry's murder. John Rutten called, verified Stephanie Lazarus, P.O., was former girlfriend.
7: And that's when I got the answer, it's dead end, it's not going anywhere.
0: Maybe that's why, just a couple of years after his wife's murder, he reached out to Stephanie Lazarus again, even met up with her in Hawaii.
7: We played some tennis, paddled up and down the river.
2: Stephanie Lazarus and John Rutten end up going on vacation together to Hawaii. That's got to make you sort of sit up and lean forward a little bit.
6: Yes, yeah.
0: We wanted to ask John Rutten what he remembers telling the original investigators about his relationship with Stephanie Lazarus, but he declined to speak with us. In his 2009 interview with detectives, Rutten seemed certain Lazarus had nothing to do with Sherry's murder.
7: If you force me to bet every dollar I owned whether she did this or not, by someone, my experience was I'd say she didn't do it.
0: Maybe John Rutten was right. Maybe Stephanie Lazarus had nothing to do with Sherry Rasmussen's death. And maybe he was wrong. There was one sure way to find out.
5: Coming up. Stephanie Lazarus is asked to help interrogate a suspect, only to discover she's the suspect.
10: They're saying, okay, I fought with her, so I must have killed her. I mean, come on.

0: The woman who killed Sherry Rasmussen in 1986 had thankfully left a little bit of herself behind in a bite mark on the victim. Detectives had a DNA profile of the killer, and now they had a prime suspect, their own colleague at the LAPD, Stephanie Lazarus. Would her DNA match the sample kept on ice all those years?
1: You guys have to be thinking, if you get the DNA and it's not her, you're back to zero.
2: That's absolutely correct. This is the last ditch. We've exhausted every other lead, every other suspect. If it does not turn out to be Stephanie Lazarus, the book goes back on the shelf until maybe some other scientific advent affects investigations.
0: In late May 2009, a specialized LAPD surveillance unit was sent to watch Lazarus's every move in order to collect some discarded DNA. The surveillance team followed Lazarus and her daughter to a Costco where she ordered a soft drink.
2: And they watched her drink it, watched her walk over and throw the empty cup in a garbage can, and they recovered that cup and straw.
0: Off that trash went to the DNA lab for comparison with the swab from Sherry's arm. Two DNA samples, separated by 23 years. If they were a match, it could mean solving a cold case murder. If not, the case would likely go back to collecting dust on a shelf. 48 hours after the samples went out for testing, Detective Rob Bubb's cell phone rang.
2: And he said, just to let you know, it's a match.
1: And just like that, you guys solved a 23-year-old murder.
2: Yeah, kind of hard to believe.
0: The next step was to interview Stephanie Lazarus. She had no idea she was even under investigation. She still had her badge and gun, which made the prospect of questioning her a little nerve-wracking.
2: You'd have three detectives with each with a gun, and the potential for disaster was very high.
3: And they didn't want it to end in someone being shot.
0: Deputy District Attorney Shannon Presby joined the investigation once the DNA results on Lazarus came back.
3: So they used this ruse, they essentially played on her vanity, and they said, hey, we've got this guy, we're investigating him, and he says he knows something about art theft, but we don't know anything about art theft. Will you come down and help us? And she said, sure. And oh, he's down in the jail division.
0: A place where firearms are not allowed. Unarmed and unsuspecting, Stephanie Lazarus didn't realize she was being recorded by a camera hidden in a briefcase.
4: Stephanie, I don't know if you know my partner.
5: Hey,
4: great.
5: Hi.
4: Stairs, nice to meet you.
5: See you guys.
4: How's it going?
5: Good.
4: Moving around. Well, have a seat.
1: You'd think that somebody like Stephanie would know what was happening now being on the other side of the table.
6: Yeah, well, I think it speaks to, you know, every suspect believes that they're smart enough to talk their way out of it, you know? Stephanie didn't know that they had already put all the pieces together.
1: She didn't know they had her DNA.
6: No. She was dead to rights before she even walked in.
0: The detectives told Lazarus her name had come up in connection with a case involving someone from her past.
4: Do you know John Rutten?
5: John Rutten? John Rutten?
4: Rutten.
5: Oh, yeah, I went to school with him.
4: Was there ever any relationship or anything that developed between you guys?
5: Yeah, I mean, we dated. You know, I mean, what's this all about?
4: Well, it's relating to his wife.
5: Okay.
4: Well, how long did you guys date?
5: I mean, well, are you guys, is this something, I mean, you said that I was going to interview somebody about art and how you guys are, I don't understand why you're talking about some guy I dated a million years ago.
7: Well, do you know what happened to his wife?
5: Yeah, I know she got killed.
0: Stephanie Lazarus seemed uncomfortable and vague in her answers, especially when detectives asked about Sherry Rasmussen.
4: Do you remember the first name?
5: Shelly, Sherry, I don't know, something maybe, you know, like I said, it's been so many years.
0: At first, Lazarus seemed to have trouble remembering whether she'd ever met or spoken with Sherry.
5: You know, I mean, I may have, you know, I may have talked to her.
0: If she did talk to her, she said, that meeting might have taken place at a hospital.
5: I think she worked at a hospital somewhere. And yeah, I may have met her at a hospital. I may have talked to her once or twice.
0: Why speak with Sherry? Lazarus said it could have been to tell Sherry to get John to leave her alone.
5: I may have gone to her and said, hey, you know what? You know what? Is he dating you? He's bothering me. And so I'm thinking that we had a conversation about that. One or two, maybe. It could have been three.
2: She made admissions having to do with the meeting at the hospital, which up until that time was really, truly, it was hearsay.
1: And now you have Stephanie actually admitting, yeah, I did go see her at the hospital.
2: Right. And so you've got admissions that really advance the case.
0: Lazarus had now placed herself at the hospital with Sherry as many as three times, confirming the story Sherry had told her friend Jane. And she didn't rule out having been to the condo either.
5: I don't think I've ever gone there. That's what I'm saying. I don't want to say, no, I've never gone there, and then you say, oh, I was at a party.
0: While Lazarus admitted to meeting with Sherry, or maybe meeting with her, she somehow couldn't say whether things had gotten heated.
7: Did you ever fight with her?
5: You mean like we fought?
7: Yeah. Did you ever duke it out with her?
5: No, I don't think so. I mean...
7: You'd remember that, right? That would be pretty...
5: Yeah, I would think so.
0: Most of us can remember without much difficulty the number of fist fights we've had over the course of our lives. Not so easy for Stephanie Lazarus.
5: It just doesn't sound familiar. I mean, what are they saying? So I fought with her, getting the jump. They're saying, okay, I fought with her, so I must have killed her. I mean, come on.
0: About 45 minutes into the interview, it seemed reality was sinking in.
5: I mean, if you guys are claiming that I'm a suspect, then, you know, I got a problem with that.
7: Okay.
5: Now you're accusing me of this? Is that what you're saying?
8: Coming up. Closing in. But why so many missteps?
1: This plays to everybody's favorite conspiracy theory, that cops
9: cover for other cops.
1: No matter what.
9: You're out of your mind.
8: When Date

0: We're trying to figure out what happened, Stephanie.
1: LAPD Detective Stephanie Lazarus had been grilled for more than an hour by members of her own department.
2: I don't even know that I knew where they lived.
3: It looked to us like she thought she was going to be able to talk her way out of that interview.
1: At some point, Lazarus seemed to realize all that talking wasn't working.
2: Now I'm thinking I probably need to talk to a lawyer. Because I know how this stuff works, okay? Don't get me wrong. You're right. I have been doing this a long time.
4: She elects to end the interview and stand up and walk out. And so once she walked out, she was greeted by other members of the Los Angeles Police Department who placed her in handcuffs, brought her back in.
2: This is absolutely crazy.
4: She was read her rights, and she declined to talk from that point on.
5: Okay. Stephanie, you know you have the right to remain silent. Do you understand?
2: Yes.
1: The arrest came as welcome news to the Rasmussens.
6: I think for my dad, it was like a weight had been lifted from him. So I think for my parents, finally getting some gratification that they were right all along and it was finally able to resolve. That was a joyous day.
1: There were other emotions as well. For more than two decades, Sherry's family had harbored suspicions about the LAPD.
7: Did you think police were going to solve this?
6: No.
7: You had no confidence in them right from the beginning?
6: No.
7: Because you didn't buy the burglary theory or because they didn't seem to be listening to you?
6: Both.
8: I came to the conclusion in my life that it was never going to be solved.
6: I don't think they cared to solve it.
1: They'd become convinced that detectives back in 86 were set on proving that burglars killed Sherry, while ignoring evidence and witnesses that might lead elsewhere.
7: You lived in that condo for a couple of years with Sherry, and you knew her, and you knew her relationship with John. You'd seen it begin. You knew that neighborhood and what it was like to live there. How long until police came to speak with you?
9: Never.
7: They never did?
9: They never, never, never. I kept waiting. I kept thinking, well, they'll do their job. You know, they're working on this.
1: Were they really? Back then, Sherry's family says it was impossible to tell.
6: My mom had Lyle Mayer's business card that he had given her and said, call anytime and we'll update you. My mom wore that card, is frayed. She's handled it so many times, calling and getting no information.
1: Sherry's dad, Nels, told me the detectives ignored his tips from day one.
10: I told the police that they should look into John's ex-girlfriend.
7: Did you tell the detectives that John's ex-girlfriend was a member of the LAPD?
10: Well, that's how I identified her. I said, John's ex-girlfriend, that's an LAPD.
7: You didn't know her name?
10: I didn't know her name.
7: And they said what?
10: The trouble with you is you've been watching too much TV.
1: Remember, John Rutten also said he told Detective Mayer his ex-girlfriend, Stephanie Lazarus, was with the LAPD.
4: Kind of something that as a detective, that should, like, make your ears perk up.
7: If you're investigating this case, I'm thinking you want to talk with Stephanie Lazarus. One, because she's on your job and carrying the same badge you are, and you can say, hey, you know this guy John Rutten. What do you know about him? What do you know about the two of them and that marriage? And, you know, how did they get along? And also, like, what was your relationship with him?
4: Correct.
1: People get tunnel vision, of course. Even seasoned detectives can get so hung up on one theory that they ignore others. Sherry's father believed something else was going on.
7: Why do you think it was that detectives didn't look at John's ex-girlfriend?
10: I think it was because she was a police officer.
7: Why can't that just be sloppy police work? Why does that have to be a cover-up? Why can't that be just sort of tunnel vision and a rush to judgment?
10: They're more intelligent than that. You got to give them more credit than that.
1: Well, maybe not. The very first interview he conducted with John Rutten suggests Detective Lyle Mayer was already convinced burglars killed Sherry. Mayer even shared that theory with John the night of the murder.
11: I believe your house was burglarized today, sometime before 10 a.m.
1: Remember, this is long before there was any talk of John's ex-girlfriend.
12: There's a couple possibilities here.
1: Matt McGough, author of the book The Lazarus Files, took a hard look at the investigation. He says there's no simple explanation for what went wrong.
12: At one end of the spectrum is incompetence, and the other end of the spectrum is willful cover-up, right? So it's somewhere along this spectrum.
7: Does that make sense to you, that they would have started instantly covering up or deliberately looking away from somebody who they only knew as a fellow member of the department?
12: Okay, you just said covering up or deliberately looking away. Covering up makes it sound like there's something active is required of those detectives to cover something up. A cover-up doesn't require anything active. A cover-up requires refusing to investigate what is obvious you have a responsibility to investigate.
7: Lyle Mayer did not respond to our request for an interview. He has previously denied that there was any cover-up and says the Rasmussen family never asked him to investigate John's ex-girlfriend. Cliff Shepard, the cold case detective who took over the investigation in 2005 and who also pursued the burglary theory, completely rejects the idea that there was a cover-up, passive or otherwise. Is there any way you would have looked away from a murder case involving a fellow police officer?
13: No. Why? What motivation?
7: Well, this plays to everybody's favorite conspiracy theory, that cops
13: cover for other cops.
7: No matter what.
13: You're out of your mind.
7: Shepard said if he really wanted to engage in a thorough cover-up, he could have just dumped the murder books and stopped working on the case.
13: Yeah, that would have not been a problem.
7: Just don't include it in the cases.
13: Throw the case away. Throw it in the trash. No, take it home with me. Throw it down the freeway.
7: Nobody else was looking.
13: No.
7: That would have been the time for you to put the kibosh on this case.
13: If
7: right at the beginning.
13: If I truly wanted to destroy something, yes.
7: Instead, you put it in with the rest of them and submitted it for testing.
13: Yeah.
7: Shepard concedes he does have second thoughts about how he investigated the Rasmussen case.
13: Oh, I do. Lots of regrets. I suspect had I talked to John Rutten again, he would have told me about his relationship with Stephanie Lazarus.
7: Officially, the LAPD declined our request for a comment on this case.
3: And it looked like they had worked the case hard, but in the wrong direction.
7: Prosecutor Shannon Presby acknowledges there may have been mistakes in 1986. But he says once he, Nuttall, and Bubb saw the evidence pointing to Stephanie Lazarus, they followed it, regardless of the badge she wore.
3: Our focus was the evidence. Who does that show was the killer? And trying to bring that killer to justice.
7: Even if it meant putting a cop on trial for murder.
14: Coming up, Sherry's husband makes a painful admission.
8: I didn't know that until the trial.
15: No defense for that. You're not that charitable.
8: No, that hurt.

0: February 6th, 2012. More than a quarter century after Sherry Rasmussen's murder, the trial of Stephanie Lazarus began. The prosecution made an overwhelming case. The day Sherry Rasmussen was murdered, Stephanie Lazarus was off work and had no alibi. Lazarus's DNA was in the bite mark on Sherry's arm. The bullets that killed Sherry were the type used by LAPD officers at the time. And Lazarus reported her gun stolen shortly after the murder.
1: It's the combination of all the evidence together. And who does that point to? So we have only one person in the world, basically, that we were able to determine had any motive to harm Sherry Rasmussen. And that was Stephanie Lazarus.
0: There was evidence of that motive, written in Lazarus's very own hand. When police searched her home, they found a 600-page journal. Buried deep in the mundane details of her early years on the force, there were some telling references to John Rutten, like this passage from 8 months before the murder. "I really didn't feel like working. I found out that John is getting married. I was very depressed. This is very bad. My concentration was negative 10.
1: We knew from her journal that she was fixated on John, that she wanted John.
0: Also found during the search of Lazarus's house, this photo she took in college of a sleeping John Rutten. The writing on the back reads, "I snuck in at 1 a.m. and took the picture." Lazarus held onto this photo for more than 30 years. The prosecution called the focus of her affection to the witness stand. 26 years after his wife Sherry's murder, John Rutten told the jury Sherry came to him after Lazarus confronted her at the hospital. And then he admitted there was something else. When Lazarus called him devastated about the engagement, he went to her place.
2: John said on the witness stand that they ended up having sex that night.
0: That's why Sherry was so upset after the hospital visit. Lazarus told her she and John had sex.
1: So he truthfully said, "I told her, yes, I had slept with Lazarus after we got engaged. It was a horrible mistake. I love you, Sherry. I don't love Lazarus. Please don't let that mistake of mine derail our plans. I want to go forward with our marriage." And they talked basically all night long, and Sherry forgave him.
0: It was all painful for Sherry's sisters to hear.
3: I didn't know that until the trial, and I heard that come out of his mouth.
4: So when you want somebody to go away, you sleep with them? Really?
5: No defense for that. You're not that charitable.
4: No, that hurt.
0: If Lazarus did kill Sherry, though, she never did claim her prize, John Rutten, after the murder. The prosecutor told the jury that didn't mean Lazarus stopped thinking about John. A search warrant of her home and devices told that story.
1: And we found that she was doing internet searches for John Rutten, even 10, 15 years later.
0: Stephanie Lazarus did not testify at her trial. We may never know exactly what sequence of events led to violence on that particular February day. Maybe Lazarus was sneaking into the condo, thinking she'd be alone, and was surprised to find Sherry there. Or maybe Lazarus planned to kidnap Sherry. That would explain the rope found at the scene. The jury didn't need to answer those questions. They only needed to answer one. Did Stephanie Lazarus kill Sherry Rasmussen? It didn't take them long to decide.
6: We, the jury, in the above-entitled action, find the defendant, Stephanie Eileen Lazarus, guilty of the crime of murder of Sherry Rasmussen.
0: Stephanie Lazarus was sentenced to 27 years to life. John Rutten spoke at the sentencing hearing.
7: "And the fact that Sherry's death occurred because she met and married me brings me to my knees."
0: For Sherry's loved ones, the questions linger, and so does the pain.
5: You angry about how long this took?
8: I am. I'm angry that they didn't treat people better, that they didn't listen to us. The other side of that is God waited long enough for us to really be able to prove that she did it and then put her in prison away from those people that she loves, although she's still got a better deal than Sherry did.
0: In fact, it's a better deal than you might have expected. Because of her lengthy service to the LAPD, Stephanie Lazarus continues to receive her department pension even though she's locked up. It comes to just more than $75,000 a year.
9: Look how skinny we all were.
0: Sherry's sisters focus on keeping her memory alive.
10: I see it in my daughters, and I see it in my grandkids.
5: You see Sherry?
10: Yes. It gives you comfort to know that she's carrying on.
11: She was a dedicated nurse. She cared for people deeply.
12: She was such a people person and was so kind. I think that's a big part of my life and my family's life, and trying to help others and be there for them.
0: So many years after that last Christmas, baby Rachel still feels her aunt's embrace.
12: I've always felt that she's watching over us, that you can talk to her whenever and know that she is there with you and loves you.
13: That's all for now. I'm Lester Holt. Thanks for joining us.
14: The desert is a strange place. So isolated. Somebody got lost out there. A Marine's wife had gone missing. I never expected to be a part of this, a huge piece of a murder case.
13: A treacherous journey.
15: One wrong turn can be your last.
13: To solve a mystery, a shy young wife who vanished.
16: My heart just sunk. Something had happened. I know my daughter.
13: She was headed, she said, to Joshua Tree National Park, desolate and vast.
17: We don't know if she's stranded in the desert, if she's being held somewhere. Can we find her before she meets a horrible end?
13: Police questioned her husband.
18: They treated me like a suspect.
13: Then they discovered her lover.
19: We just kind of started developing a bond.
13: Were there more secrets to uncover?
14: There was something big going on there.
16: We didn't realize that there would be a predator.
13: What would they find deep in the desert?
20: It makes me think of Indiana Jones.
18: I had no idea what we were getting into.
17: She's dealing with the devil.
16: My heart aches so bad. This really can't be happening.
13: I'm Lester Holt, and this is Dateline. Here's Andrea Canning with The Last Day.
21: They say if you're feeling down, it's time to saddle up. With a little love, trust, and respect, these majestic creatures can emerge as loyal and gentle companions. For both horse and rider, there's nothing like it.
22: She transformed into this awesome horse handler, and she knew what she was doing and what she was talking about.
21: If only romantic relationships were that simple. This is the story of a young woman, so gentle, so vulnerable. She may have understood what makes horses tick, but humans? A different beast, indeed.
16: This doesn't happen to people we know. It just doesn't.
22: It was crushing. I cried. I cried for days. I still cry when I think about it. I'm not really sure what type of person it takes to do that.
21: Oak Ridge, Tennessee, nestled along the beautiful Clinch River, is an unassuming place with a big story.
23: Atomic capital of the world, Oak Ridge, Tennessee, home of...
21: They call it the Secret City for its part in the Manhattan Project, which produced the first atomic bomb. Oak Ridge still prides itself on being a community that values science and education, and it's a good place to raise a family. This is where Erin Heveland grew up.
16: When Erin was 3 weeks old, she joined our family as a foster child.
21: Erin's mom, Lore.
16: She was a tiny little thing. I think she was 5 pounds, 3 ounces when we got her.
24: That's small.
16: Oh, we thought she was the sweetest little thing. Our oldest girls were 16 and they carried her around.
24: She was like their little doll.
16: Yeah, they loved her.
21: Lore and her husband officially adopted their little doll when she was 3. Erin grew into a shy little girl, reserved around those she didn't know. But with the horses she cared for at the East Tennessee Riding Club, that was a different story.
22: When I think of Erin with horses, I think of her as a bigger, she's very confident. She knows exactly what she wants and what she's going to do.
21: Erin's friend, Abby Googe.
22: But with people She was much meeker, much quieter, calmer.
21: Horses would always be Erin's first love, but as she entered her teen years, a certain young man caught her eye. His name is John Corwin.
20: What was it about you that could kind of break through to Erin? Because her mom says how shy she was and she was better with horses than people. So what was it about you?
1: I guess it's my charming personality. I have no idea. It still surprises me today.
20: Really?
1: Yes. I guess that I'm always able to talk to her, figure out what she was feeling.
21: Erin's parents had strict rules about when she could start dating.
20: We were those parents. We were the mean parents.
21: John was sure to get their blessing first.
1: I ended up driving over to her parents' house and asking if I could date their daughter.
20: That's very chivalrous of you to go to her parents.
1: That's the way I was raised. You always get the parents' permission before anything.
21: After graduating from high school, John joined the Marines. He asked Erin to marry him when she was just 18 years old with an unusual proposal. There was no champagne, but there was a cup of Sprite.
1: His hands are clammy and everything, nervous as heck. And so I go grab the Sprite, I put the ring on top of it, and ask her to marry me.
20: So the ring was around the straw?
1: Yes.
20: Did she see it right away?
1: No. I told her, hey, look, get your drink.
20: Oh. And what was her reaction when she finally looked down?
1: She was crying tears of joy, ecstatic, and just screaming, yes, yes, yes, I would love to.
21: Erin's mom had heard that being a military wife comes with sacrifice.
20: I'm a Marine Corps wife myself, and I know that it can be a very lonely life for people, and it's not easy. Did you try to warn her?
2: Oh, yes.
20: And did she listen?
2: I know, Mom. I know, Mom. You know, and of course, when I was 18, I knew also. You know, you probably couldn't tell me a whole lot.
21: The couple decided to elope to Las Vegas and tied the knot after an annual formal celebration known as the Marine Corps Ball.
20: Okay, so my husband and I have had a lot of fun at Marine Balls.
1: Yes.
20: However, I never thought about getting married at one of them. Why did you guys decide to get married there?
1: Because we were young. It was Vegas. We honestly didn't plan out a lot of things. It was more like spur-of-the-moment type deal, and that's how we lived.
21: John was assigned to the 29 Palms Marine Base out in the California desert. In September 2013, Erin packed up for her move to join him. Her mom saw her off at the airport.
2: She's very directionally challenged, and she had two layovers. And I'm like, when you get off that plane, you ask somebody where you need to go, and you let me know as soon as you get there.
20: What emotions were you feeling letting your baby go to start her new life?
2: It was scary for me. You know, I knew that it was going to be harder than she ever dreamt.
21: Like any parent, Laura worried about her daughter finding her place in this new life.
2: She's very shy, and I did have concerns about her making friends. We felt like base housing would be safer for her because her husband was out in the field so often.
21: It wasn't long before John and Erin learned they were expecting a baby.
2: She was very excited. I was excited for her.
21: Sadly, her excitement was short-lived. In early 2014, she suffered a miscarriage.
20: Was it hard for both of you to hear that news?
1: It was very hard, and I was actually in the middle of a training exercise out in the field, and I received the message over the radio. My CO called me down to his vehicle and said that your wife had just had a miscarriage and she was in the hospital. So it was kind of shocking, and that night I drove back to the hospital and I met up with her, and she was in tears.
2: After she lost the baby, you know, part of me wanted to go out there and be with her. But I felt like they would do a better job of getting through their grief if they didn't have to worry about entertaining Mom.
21: Wanting desperately to be a mother, Erin vowed to try again. Around 4 months later, in June of that same year, during a visit to the hospital for nausea, the couple got good news. Erin was pregnant again.
20: Here you are again. How did it feel this time?
1: We were happy, but we were also fearful, afraid that it was going to happen again.
20: Yeah. Were you cautiously optimistic?
1: Yes.
21: She decided to wait to surprise her mom with the news. Laura already had a trip planned to visit the following month.
2: we had, you know, plans of like just going for walks. We were going to go to San Diego to go to SeaWorld and San Diego Zoo, but mostly just spend time together.
20: You both must have been really wanting, needing this trip.
2: Absolutely.
21: In anticipation of her mother's visit, Erin told her husband she was going to scout out some good hiking locations at nearby Joshua Tree National Park.
1: She had woke up and gotten dressed and gave me a kiss goodbye and said, "Hey, I'm heading out for the day and I love you." Told her I love you too, and I rolled back over and went to sleep.
21: A routine goodbye, or so it seemed, until Erin Corwin vanished without a trace.
13: What had happened to Erin when we come back?
2: John calls and he said, "Erin's missing."
1: I was just so stressed and worried.
17: John was concerned, but he was withdrawn. When you have a spouse who's not extremely frantic, you've got to question, why aren't they super upset? We had a lot of questions for John.
13: When Dateline continues.
21: Nineteen-year-old Erin Corwin couldn't wait. Her mom would soon be making her first trip to see Erin and her husband John at their new home in 29 Palms, California, at the Marine base in the middle of the Mojave Desert.
20: Around 7 in the morning, Erin said goodbye to John and told him she was coming here to Joshua Tree National Park to scout out hiking trails for her mother's upcoming visit.
21: John expected her home that afternoon, but she didn't show. He tried her phone. No answer.
20: Did you keep calling?
1: Called her throughout the night.
20: How many times would you say you tried to call her or text her?
1: At least 50 times. I was just so stressed and worried.
21: Hours passed, and by the next morning, John was frantic.
2: John calls, and he said, "Erin's missing."
21: Laura Hevlin got the call back home in Tennessee.
2: He said, "She left yesterday morning, and I haven't seen her since." My first question was, how much water did she have with her?
20: You're thinking this is like maybe a hiking situation.
2: Well,
20: she's gotten,
2: you know, this is the child that has no sense of direction, you know, so I'm assuming she's lost.
21: John reported his wife's disappearance to the local police station. San Bernardino County Sheriff's Department was soon notified and assigned Detective Travis Newport to the case.
17: Obviously, we were concerned. Can we find her before something, you know, horrible, before she meets a horrible end? You don't know if she's being held somewhere. We don't know if she's stranded in the desert still.
21: Laura's phone rang again. This time it was a deputy. He had another idea about what might have happened to Erin.
2: One of his first questions was, "Do you think she's driving home?"
20: To Tennessee?
2: Yes.
20: And so maybe she's just left.
2: Yes. And I about laughed because I know how much she hates to drive, has no sense of direction, and there's absolutely no way she would give up a trip to SeaWorld and the zoo.
21: Back at 29 Palms, John rounded up some of his Marine buddies and headed into the national park. It's a vast expanse of nearly 800,000 acres of rugged rock formations, twisted Joshua trees, and desolate open desert, where summer temperatures climb well past 100 degrees.
1: We literally drove around Joshua Tree National Park all day, trying to find any signs and clues of where she might have been.
20: Do you see anything? Any signs of her? Her car? A piece of clothing, anything?
1: Nothing.
21: There's a certain protocol detectives follow when investigating a missing person. Start small and close to home. That inner circle of friends and family, the ones who know the person best. So when John Corwin reported that his wife Erin had disappeared, it was natural they'd look at him.
17: So like with any investigation, you start closest to the source of the missing person. So we had a lot of questions for John.
21: Investigators learned that once childhood sweethearts Erin and John settled in 29 Palms, things were far from perfect.
17: Their relationship wasn't intertwined. We knew that it was a relationship that was probably starting to dwindle.
21: There was her miscarriage in early 2014. John says it was heartbreaking, and Erin had trouble coping.
1: She became very enclosed and depressed and would stay at home, and I'm definitely not the one that actually speaks out on his emotions. I've always kept him bottled up my whole life. She felt like I didn't care about him, and I did. It actually hurt me a whole lot. It really took a toll on our relationship.
21: And Erin's mom, Laura, knew that the young married couple also had money problems.
2: We gave each of our kids a certain amount of money when they got married, and they kept just buying things, and all of a sudden, I think that huge chunk of money was not there.
20: You struggled with finances?
1: Definitely. The pay's not that great, but we had food on the table. We just didn't have any money for extracurriculars.
20: Was that hard for Erin? I know there was an issue with her credit card.
1: Yes, it was hard. We ended up racking up debt. I ended up having to take away the card.
20: Times were lean?
1: Yes, very lean.
21: They were grown-up problems for a couple barely out of high school. Erin shared her worries with her friend Abby.
22: It's just hard to transition from being on your own to being married. And sometimes a hard hand is what you need. And I think that's what John was teaching her. And she didn't like it.
21: Detective Newport and his colleague Jonathan Woods wondered about John's behavior when his wife didn't return home. Why did he wait a whole day to call police?
3: It was a little suspicious that he waited till the next day to report her as missing.
21: John said he explained to the investigators he thought that was how these things worked.
1: You see these common things on television now. You can't report a missing person until 24 hours after they've been missing. And I truly believe that.
21: Made sense. Maybe. But detectives noticed something.
17: John was kind of withdrawn. He was concerned, but he was withdrawn. And at times we wondered, is it his, you know, his military background? You know, when you have a spouse who's not extremely frantic, you've got to question, you know, why aren't they super excited? Why aren't they super upset?
21: John had gone into the park to search for his wife. Sign of a concerned husband or something else?
17: Well, obviously, as an investigator, you have to wonder, is this person trying to put themselves there? Is this person trying to give us the reason why they would be there where the last person was seen or was possibly contacted?
20: You were seriously looking at him.
3: Yes.
22: I did think maybe John. And I think that's normal. It doesn't make it right, but I think that it's a normal human response to think the spouse.
21: But really, they might have been getting ahead of themselves. Erin was missing and could well have run off on her own. There was no reason yet to believe any harm had come to her, much less that John was responsible. There were other people to talk to and a new place to explore, a sanctuary for Erin right here in the desert, one that would prove to be full of clues and secrets.
13: Coming up.
4: They were laughing and carrying on.
20: Anything flirtatious?
4: Giggly. I hadn't seen her act like that.
13: Erin, the shy young wife. Exactly what kind of secret was she keeping?
17: You have a spouse who's missing, and there might be some infidelity involved.

0: When Aaron Corwin went missing after a trip to Joshua Tree National Park, detectives started out by questioning her husband, John. Then they widened the circle, trying to learn as much as they could about her life at the Marine base here in 29 Palms. They discovered that Aaron had been lonely when she first moved to the base, but quickly bonded with other military families.
1: It was like, kind of like Melrose Place in there.
2: That's a perfect description of that apartment complex.
1: Everybody's friends.
2: Everybody's doors 10 foot away from the next couple's door.
0: Aaron and John grew close with their fellow Marine Corps neighbors, including Nicole and Chris Lee, a couple originally from Alaska. Aaron's mom, Lore.
3: Chris and Nicole and John and Aaron cooked out together all the time. I was happy, you know, that she had this.
0: Aaron and Nicole shared a common passion for horses.
3: I was excited when Aaron and Nicole met because Nicole was into horses and I knew Aaron needed the horses.
0: Nicole introduced Aaron to the White Rock Horse Rescue Ranch and its owner, Isabel Megley.
1: You're not very far away from 29 Palms, the Marine Corps base.
4: 45 minutes.
1: So is this not only kind of a sanctuary for the animals, but maybe a little bit for the Marine Corps wives?
4: Yeah.
0: Isabel started the ranch in 2004.
5: The spouses come to the ranch when their husbands or their fiancés or boyfriends are out in the field. They have nothing to do. Most of them don't work. And they get very lonely. Loneliness is probably the biggest problem that they have.
1: Right? And this is where Aaron had her horse named
4: Cassie.
1: Cassie.
4: Uh-huh.
1: And that was very special to her.
4: Yes, it was.
6: Come here, Cassie. Come here.
1: Hi. So you're Aaron's horse.
5: She picked a horse that I would never have chosen for her.
1: Why? What was with the horse?
5: The horse was standoffish. It didn't like anybody, and it liked her. This horse was so bonded to her, and we couldn't believe it.
0: Before long, Aaron and John, Chris and Nicole, were spending more and more time at the ranch together.
7: We'd go shooting, go out in the desert and shoot our guns, and we'd go up to the horse ranch and typical shenanigans. I had a little dune buggy that we'd all go take off-roading while the girls were doing their horse stuff.
0: Isabel said when the couples were together, Chris was always the life of the party.
5: At the ranch, Chris was very funny. He was a real soft individual when he talked about his daughter, his wife, his family. But he also had the ability to be very stern.
0: The ranch was clearly an escape for Chris, who struggled after returning from deployment in Afghanistan.
5: There was something that he just stayed away from that subject.
1: So he might have had a rough time overseas.
5: Yes, he did. He had a very hard time.
0: But, said Isabel, Chris was a loving father to his and Nicole.

0: But Isabel said that around Christmas of 2013, she started to see a connection between Chris and Aaron that seemed a little too close for comfort.
1: They were laughing and carrying on about something on the computer.
2: Was there anything flirtatious about it, or was it just too close for you?
1: Giggly. I hadn't seen her act like that, and it was like a kid in candy store. I wasn't used to it, so it stuck out.
0: Isabel said she found the behavior so alarming, she mentioned it to Chris's wife, Nicole.
1: I said, Nicole, something's wrong. I said, the way they're acting. She says, no, there's nothing going on. She says, they connect.
2: What was it that they could relate to each other about?
1: She said they could relate to being sad. She said Chris was sad. And that when he came back from the service, he was a different person. And that he just wasn't himself. And Aaron could understand depression. She said they were just friends.
0: But 2 months later, Nicole told Aaron's husband, John, she needed to talk to him. And by then, she was singing a very different tune about Aaron Corwin.
3: Nicole had found out that Chris had been having an affair with Aaron. I didn't actually get specifics at the time.
2: You're totally clueless.
3: Yes.
2: Is this just a bombshell to hear this news?
3: Yes, it was a bombshell. It was earth-shattering.
0: But John says he still loved his wife and was committed to his marriage.
3: I tried my hardest to make it work.
2: Were you in this for life?
3: Yes.
2: This marriage?
3: Definitely. You should always try to fix something instead of just replacing it, and I was trying everything I could to fix it.
0: He says that over time, he and Aaron reconciled and even patched things up with Chris and Nicole.
3: They started hanging back out with us.
2: Really?
3: Yes.
2: You were able to accept them in, knowing what Chris had done?
3: Yes.
2: With Aaron?
3: It wasn't the same that it was before, but you always give somebody a second chance.
0: Or do you? Aaron was now missing, and the fact that she'd been unfaithful to her husband just added to investigators' suspicions about him.
4: Anytime you have a spouse who's missing and you hear that there might be some infidelity there involved, it's just human nature, not just as an investigator, but as a human being, to question whether or not that person might possibly be involved in the significant other's missing.
0: But then detectives found out something that made the potential pool of suspects a whole lot deeper.
5: Coming up,
4: it was full on.
5: Stunner number one, the secret affair with the neighbor wasn't exactly over.
3: Felt like somebody literally stuck a knife in my back.
5: And stunner number two.
2: This baby might not even be his.
4: Absolutely. Did John realize that it was very likely not his kid?
5: When Dateline continues.
0: Detectives in San Bernardino, California, were working around the clock to figure out what had happened to 19-year-old Marine wife Aaron Corwin. They soon learned that Aaron had had an affair, and that made them suspect that her husband, John, may have had something to do with her disappearance.
2: Some of the detectives thought that your behavior was strange, that you weren't acting sad enough. Do you get why they were thinking that?
3: I understand. I'm a very inclusive kind of person. I don't show emotions at all.
2: Did you worry at all in the moment that they're looking at me?
3: No, I did not.
0: John told detectives that his wife said the affair was over. He and Aaron had reconciled, and he'd even reestablished his friendship with Aaron's former lover, Chris Lee, and Chris's wife, Nicole. But in the first days of their investigation, detectives learned that Aaron's relationship with Chris seemed to be going strong right up until the day she disappeared.
4: It wasn't just your friendship, slight infidelity. It was full on. They were completely involved with each other.
0: One of Aaron's close friends back in Tennessee told investigators she talked and texted with Aaron nearly every day. Aaron, the friend said, was making plans for a life with Chris Lee.
4: Aaron had expressed to this friend that she was going to get married to Chris.
0: The friend told investigators Aaron said that Chris was taking her on a special trip the morning she disappeared, and she texted her all about it. Aaron wrote, "So apparently this surprise trip is super important, and I finally got him to tell me it's by the national park." Aaron told her friend she didn't know what plans Chris had in store. "Yeah, I'm clueless, LOL. I'm ready to know what it is.

0: I mean, I have a couple ideas. I feel like it's big, but yeah, LOL, we shall see. The friend responded with a series of emojis, including a diamond ring, hearts, and question marks, suggesting perhaps an engagement? Aaron responded, maybe, and mentioned he was mysteriously playing with my ring the other night. Aaron added, we shall see. This day cannot come quick enough. And it apparently takes 2 hours just to get there. A long, slow drive. Good talking time, though. After Aaron went missing, that same friend spoke to John.
1: She had told me that Aaron had supposedly been out with Chris that day. And that she was expecting that Chris was supposed to propose to her that day.
2: How betrayed did you feel?
1: It was earth-shattering. I was, felt like somebody just literally stuck a knife in my back. I was honestly ready to about strangle Chris.
0: But detectives soon learned something even more explosive. Remember, Erin had recently found out she was pregnant. She told her friend that she believed the father of her baby was her lover, Chris, not her husband.
2: Did you think that the possibility existed that he did find out that this affair had not ended like he had thought and that this baby might not even be his? I mean, that's heavy stuff for someone to deal with.
3: Absolutely. That's why we wanted to question him so much. Did John realize that it was very likely not his kid? Which, again, that brings motive to a spouse.
2: Did you have anything to do with your wife's disappearance?
1: No, I did not. Everybody that knew me personally knew that there was no way I could do that.
0: But John says Marines on the base who didn't know him well seemed suspicious.
1: You could tell that they would look at me differently, and I eventually ended up staying home because of it.
2: Were you not able to do your job then, if you didn't want to leave the house?
1: No. At that time, they considered me to be mentally unstable, and they took me away from everything pretty much because we handled with firearms every day, and so I stayed at home.
0: But now, John wasn't the only one on detectives' radar. If his fellow Marine Chris Lee might be the father of Aaron's baby and the person she was going to meet that day, then Chris, too, might have a motive and an opportunity.
2: Did you look at both Chris and John as suspects?
3: Yes, absolutely.
0: There was at least one other possibility, that Aaron, naive and just 19 years old, had simply decided to run away from her troubles. Whatever happened, there was still no sign of her. That is, until this woman noticed something strange, something she had never seen before.
4: I didn't know if somebody was doing drugs in there or if somebody was just up to no good, and I knew that it wasn't supposed to be there.
5: Coming up, a breakthrough new clue.
3: There were shoe impressions, tire impressions.
6: Something had happened. I know my daughter. I couldn't get to 29 Palms quick enough.
5: When

0: 29 Palms is definitely, it's an experience to live out there. The desert is one of those places that you go out to find yourself, and then after you've found yourself, you're really happy to leave the place behind.
1: Debbie Valick and her family lived just outside the Marine Corps base in 29 Palms, California.
0: It's pretty barren. It's really flat. You can see for hundreds of miles in every direction.
1: It was so remote, in fact, that a Saturday morning donut craving meant an 8-mile drive to the nearest grocery store. So around 8:30 on June 28th, 2014, Debbie and her daughter set off.
0: And we were going to go get donuts together. And my daughter was all excited.
1: They took their typical path into town via Ranch Road.
0: And as we were driving down the road there, I noticed a car parked off to the left-hand side of the road that wasn't there the night before.
1: Debbie said it was extremely rare to ever see cars parked near their home in this desolate stretch of desert outside the national park, a full 5 miles from the entrance.
0: I thought it was odd because there was no reason for it to be there. There's no hiking trails near my property. There's nothing to do out there. And if you don't live out there, there's no reason for the car to be there.
1: About 30 minutes later, on their return drive from town, Debbie said she was surprised to see the vehicle still sitting there.
0: And I decided to drive up behind the car and take some pictures with my cell phone.
1: From inside her truck, she took 3 photos of the back of the car.
0: I didn't want to get out of my truck because I didn't know what was inside the car and who it belonged to.
1: She had no idea at the time how important those photos would become. Debbie and her daughter went home, enjoyed those donuts, and got on with their day. She said she thought about reporting the car to police, but
0: I thought my imagination was just getting the better of me, and somebody had probably parked it out there with good reason.
1: So there it sat until 2 days later. 9 a.m., Monday, June 30th, Debbie and her family were eating breakfast when, to their surprise, they heard choppers overhead.
0: I guess it dawned on me at that moment that I probably should have called the police because you could tell there was something big going on there.
1: Someone else had called police, who quickly determined the abandoned vehicle was Aaron Corwin's. Debbie's photos showed it had been there for 2 days, since the morning Aaron disappeared. What's more, next to Aaron's car, detectives noticed tire tracks and shoe prints.
2: Those tire impressions made what appeared to be a loop back towards the vehicle, Aaron's vehicle. And there were shoe impressions that appeared to walk from the driver's side of Aaron's vehicle to those tire impressions that came through that area.
1: It appeared to detectives that Aaron had driven to this spot and possibly switched into another car and gone off.
2: I realized at that point we were dealing with a situation where we're being led into one direction, which is the Joshua Tree National Park, whereas in fact now her car is several miles north of that location. So I'm obviously very concerned that we hadn't been searching the right area.
3: That's a daunting task. Joshua Tree National Park is huge, and then now you're adding on this new area. Is it like finding a needle in a haystack? Did it feel like that?
4: It's like finding a needle in 1,000 haystacks.
1: When Aaron's mom heard about the car, her mind went to the worst possible place.
5: When they found her car without her, that's when I knew something else had happened. And I think at that point in time, I knew she was not with us anymore.
3: You knew? Just from the car?
5: Yeah. I know my daughter. And it was just, I couldn't get to 29 Palms quick enough.
3: What's that like getting on a plane? You've had this revelation, the worst kind of revelation.
5: And you have to turn your phone off. You know, you can't get any communication until you get back on the ground. I mean,
3: must be excruciating.
5: It was. The plane could not fly fast enough.
1: But detectives had to keep an open mind. They had no way to know yet whether Aaron had run away or gotten lost or was the victim of a crime.
2: We had to bifurcate the investigation. We had to turn it into a search and rescue mission and potential homicide investigation. One was to try and look for a live and well, hopefully, Aaron Corwin. And the other was to work another angle, whereas, unfortunately, we might be looking for a deceased Aaron Corwin.
1: Whichever course the investigation took, they knew they needed to check out a key piece of information. Aaron had told her friend back in Tennessee that she was supposed to meet up with someone the day she vanished. her neighbor and lover, Chris Lee. Deputies first knocked on Chris's door the day Aaron was reported missing.
2: Christopher Lee told the deputies the extent of any contact he had ever had with Aaron Corwin was waving hi in passing in a hallway of the apartment complex.
1: Apparently, that wasn't true, but it wasn't necessarily incriminating either. Chris had every reason to downplay his relationship with Aaron. Nevertheless, detectives knew it was time to talk to Chris Lee again.
6: Coming up.
7: We found the car. How did he?
8: I could see it, definitely him more tense in his body.
6: Marine Corporal Chris Lee prepares for battle.
7: Your tire tracks in there, as well as her tire tracks.
8: It was just a very unusual, wild story that he was telling me.
6: When

0: 2 days after Aaron Corwin disappeared, Chris Lee sat down for a formal interview.
1: Was he being cooperative?
2: Yes, he was.
3: How you doing?
0: Detective Daniel Henke was part of the team investigating Aaron Corwin's disappearance. He wanted to know why Chris didn't admit to police right away that he and Aaron were more than just friends.
4: I didn't bring up mine and Aaron's thing because it didn't seem pertinent at the time.
5: Okay.
0: But now Chris began to open up. He said his relationship with Aaron started innocently enough. He was depressed after his 2013 tour in Afghanistan. Aaron was someone he could talk to.
4: I confided in her, you know, that I was feeling suicidal. And, you know, she's like, you can't be doing that stuff. And, you know, it's kind of like she was someone to talk to about stuff that I didn't want to talk to about with my wife. You know?
0: He said Aaron confided in him as well, a terrible secret, that she suffered physical abuse at the hands of her husband, John.
4: She said her husband was beating her and choking her, and like she was scared for her life. She'd say that he would choke her whenever like he would get mad.
0: The way Chris told it, Aaron's story of John's abuse is what brought them together.
4: I just, like, being in the state I was like, okay, well, I can fix this. And then, you know, broken pieces fix each other, so we just kind of started developing a bond.
0: Chris said that bonding soon turned to love.
5: But you told her that you loved her. Did she tell you that she loved
4: you? She did.
5: Okay.
0: Remember, police had heard from a friend of Aaron's that she thought she was pregnant with Chris's baby. But Chris insisted the relationship had stayed pretty PG.
5: Okay, and how many times did you guys kiss?
4: Four tops. Maybe some, like, hands up and down while we're kissing, but nothing real heavy.
5: Okay.
4: Nothing under clothes or anything like that.
5: Okay, so clothes never came off.
0: Chris said they talked about running away together, but he didn't want to risk losing his daughter, Liberty.
4: And then I told him, I'm not going to put Liberty through a broken home. You know, we bounced that idea back and forth.
0: He said the affair ended abruptly when his wife, Nicole, found out about it. Chris also said that's when he learned a big part of his bonding with Aaron was based on lies.
4: Would she lie to you about? She told me that her husband was beating her and that she was afraid for her life.
0: He said he never talked to Aaron again after that. But detectives had those text messages between Aaron and her friend back in Tennessee, which seemed to show the affair was far from over. Detective Travis Newport confronted Chris.
3: So no reason at all why she would message people saying that she's planning to meet with you on Saturday.
4: Like, she very well could have overheard me and Connor talking to me and Skylar talking.
0: Chris suggested Aaron had overheard his plans for a trip to the desert, and upset that she wasn't invited, lied to her friends, saying Chris planned to meet her that day.
4: I just don't think she ever got over the fact that we had stopped seeing each other.
1: We all know cheating in the military, that can be a dishonorable discharge. Did you think that that could be a possible reason he didn't want to talk about it?
6: Yes, and it's not uncommon to see military personnel deny such a relationship because they know that it could lead to repercussions.
0: Still, they pressed Chris on his whereabouts the day she went missing. He told them he'd taken a drive to Joshua Tree National Park to hunt coyotes, and that he'd shot his .22 caliber rifle 4 to 5 times at some rocks. And at one point, he said he encountered another man with a gun.
4: I'm not sure if the individual shot at me or if he was just like recreational shooting, but there was an individual out there with a handgun and it was fired in my general direction.
2: He was very descriptive about this guy and his clothing and where he was out on a ridgeline and, you know, that he was reloading and he fired, you know, 4 rounds at him.
4: I got kind of lost, and at one point in time I came out, followed Gold Crown Road to Old Delmine Road, and then followed that to the road that comes out of the National Park and came home that way. And then I got home about 3:30.
2: It was just a very unusual, wild story that I thought he was telling me.
0: So Detective Henke tried to shake Chris up with new information.
5: We found her car.
4: Oh, did you?
5: Yeah, it was parked in that dirt.
4: Okay.
2: He seemed surprised that we had found the car.
1: Did he start to tense up after this reveal?
2: Yes. I could see it definitely him more tense in his body.
0: And then Henke tried bluffing.
5: Your tire tracks are there, mm-hmm. as well as her tire tracks, and your tire tracks drove over hers, showing that you met her there.
1: But you didn't know for sure.
2: I didn't know for sure, but I had a suspicion.
0: Under pressure now, Chris changed his story slightly, saying that while he didn't see Aaron the day she disappeared, he did see her car.
4: I was worried that if I told you guys I saw her car because of my previous relationship with her, you would automatically assume I did something.
0: That didn't ring true to Hanky, and his ears perked up even more when Chris said this.
5: Did you make any of the phone calls when you were out?
4: No. I literally lacked the ability to because of the area we're in.
1: You heard that word.
2: Yes.
1: We.
2: Yes. Yeah, that was a big tell for me. He had told me this entire time he was by himself.
0: Detectives interviewed Chris for 9 hours and thought they'd caught him in numerous lies, but they didn't have proof he'd committed a crime, or for that matter, that anything bad had even happened to Aaron. So, Detective Hanky drove Chris home.
1: Anything telling from that car ride?
2: Yes, it was pretty chilling, actually, some of the questions he asked me.
1: Like what? What was he asking you?
2: He asked me how good I was at my job and how good our detective team was.
1: What did you tell him? Really good?
2: I told him we were very good. He asked me specifically, how many bodies have we not found in the desert?
1: This is a freaky conversation.
2: Yeah.
0: It wouldn't be long before investigators heard another strange thing, this time from Chris's wife, Nicole, about something out at Isabel Megley's horse ranch.
1: Nicole told you that something was hidden in Isabel's closet.
6: Yes.
1: What was that?
6: It was a rifle, a 22 caliber rifle.
7: Coming up, Chris Lee's wife.
6: Extremely uncooperative, angry.
7: A chilling warning.
8: Tell Erin that if she ever had anything else to do with her husband, she'd kill her herself.
6: Really makes you wonder, did this person pay somebody to harm Erin?
7: When Dateline continues.
0: Three days had passed since Erin Corwin told her husband she was going out to scout hiking locations in Joshua Tree National Park. But there was still no sign of her. And so, detectives turned their attention back here, the horse rescue ranch that seemed to hold so many secrets.
6: Erin Corwin and John, Chris Lee, his wife, they were all tied to that ranch.
1: You conducted a search of the entire ranch?
6: Yes.
1: Looking possibly for a body on that ranch?
6: Not just a body, but we were looking for any piece of evidence we could. You know, anything linking anybody to Erin's disappearance.
8: I said, she's not here. But they said they had to follow every lead that they thought might be possible. So that's what they did.
0: Detectives knew one thing they were looking for. Nicole told them she had stashed a rifle in Isabel's bedroom closet.
1: You had no idea it was there?
8: Had no idea.
0: It was the 22 caliber rifle that Chris had told detectives he took with him to the park the day Erin went missing.
8: I was very disturbed. I can't imagine somebody hiding something in my house and not telling me. So I'm starting to get more angry at Chris and Nicole because now I'm part of it and I didn't even know I was part of it.
1: And you don't allow guns here?
8: No, I don't.
0: Now Isabel told detectives that the day Erin disappeared, she received a text from Nicole saying she and Chris wouldn't be at the ranch that day because she was sick. The next morning, Chris and Nicole were back at the ranch. By then, Isabel had received a call that Erin was missing.
8: And I kind of blew it off because I couldn't believe it. They'll find her.
0: Isabel noticed things were tense between Chris and Nicole that day and that Nicole had nothing good to say about her missing friend.
8: Nicole was telling me that Erin is probably hiding out somewhere to make Chris's life miserable. That she's setting us up. She's trying to hurt our family. Erin's doing this just to get even. She's trying to get sympathy.
0: Chris was about to be discharged from the Marines and planned to move back to Alaska. Isabel had lent them her SUV to move some of their belongings. Detectives searched the SUV and found a potato launcher like this one, a sort of homemade cannon that shoots chunks of potato or other small objects.
8: And the officer said, "You didn't know that's a weapon?" I said, "I had no idea it was even in my car."
0: A weapon, as it happens, that is illegal in California. Detectives were already suspicious of Chris. Now they used that potato launcher to get some leverage on him.
8: He's arrested here.
1: This patio we're sitting on,
8: yes,
1: is where Chris was arrested.
8: He was handcuffed to a chair.
0: The charge? Possession of a destructive device. Chris had already spoken to detectives at length, but now that he was under arrest, Isabel noticed that Nicole seemed to be getting nervous, and she started to say some odd things.
8: She was very concerned that he would get his story confused because he wasn't in control of the facts as much as she was.
0: Detectives had already noticed Nicole didn't seem interested in helping to find her friend Aaron.
6: Extremely uncooperative, angry, just not what you would expect of somebody who's trying to assist an investigation.
0: Isabel told them Chris and Nicole had also searched the internet for some very specific information.
8: They had researched how to dispose of a body, a dead body. She said that we've watched enough of those CSI movies to know no body, no case.
0: Remember, it was Nicole who told John about the affair. According to Isabel, Nicole said that she then confronted Aaron.
8: It was very important to her to tell Aaron that if she ever had anything else to do with her husband, she'd kill her herself.
1: Given that Aaron has disappeared, that is a very strong statement and now very relevant.
6: Yes.
1: Did you have to consider her as a possible suspect as well?
6: Of course we did. Hearing a statement like that obviously just raises all kinds of red flags.
0: Nicole Lee had an alibi. Detectives learned she was at home with her child the day Aaron disappeared. But even if she wasn't out in the desert that day, investigators believed she still could have played a role in arranging Aaron's disappearance.
6: It really makes you wonder, you know, did this person pay somebody to harm Aaron?
0: Aaron's mom, Lore, had suspicions of her own. In those initial days following Aaron's disappearance, Lore stayed at Aaron and John's apartment on the base.
9: I went for a walk and I come back and Nicole's sitting on their walkway and if looks could kill.
1: Toward you?
9: Towards me.
1: Must have been an odd moment.
9: I guess it for some reason didn't surprise me.
0: Instead of shrinking, the suspect pool seemed to be growing. But there was still no proof any crime had even occurred, except maybe possession of a potato gun. Chris bailed out on July 5th, 2014, 1 week after Aaron disappeared. 2 days later, he was officially discharged from the Marines, and the Lees returned to Alaska.
9: People kept having a fit because they let him go to Alaska.
0: Meanwhile, detectives in San Bernardino continued to hunt for clues as to where Aaron Corwin might be found. And they learned something that would launch them on a massive, treacherous search in the desert.
7: Coming up.
10: You don't want to make one wrong little turn.
11: One wrong turn can be your last turn.
7: Danger in the heart of the desert.
1: It makes me think of Indiana Jones.
7: What would investigators find? When Dateline continues.
0: Was Aaron Corwin still alive somewhere in the desert, or was she the victim of foul play?
1: This is a huge operation, trying to find Aaron Corwin.
6: Yes.
12: Yeah, we had hundreds of searchers from four different counties.
0: But with such an enormous area to cover, the search dragged on. And in the withering desert heat, the odds of finding Aaron alive dwindled. Her parents had long ago returned home to Tennessee.
1: It must have been so hard getting on that plane.
9: It was.
1: Was there any part of you that felt like, of course it's reasonable, but did you feel guilt or,
9: oh yes,
1: I shouldn't be leaving, or what if they find her tonight or tomorrow?
9: Right.
0: The investigation had narrowed in one way. Detectives cleared Aaron's husband, John, of any wrongdoing in connection with her disappearance. Cell phone and computer records showed John was on the base the entire day that Aaron went missing. They also concluded Chris was lying when he said Aaron claimed John had been abusive.
6: Over the period of the investigation, John was interviewed multiple times. John submitted to a polygraph test. I mean, easily 20 hours total we had spoken with John.
1: Did he pass the polygraph?
6: Yes.
13: I knew what was true, and I gave them my honest answers, and I never lied to them, and the light shined through.
0: But Chris Lee had lied to them and seemed interested in how to dispose of a body.
8: Come on,
14: baby.
0: And Isabel told them he'd taken a trip to the desert with a friend the week before Aaron disappeared.
8: And he said, we found a lot of mines, but I found this one mine no one will ever find.
0: Detectives believed it was all adding up. Chris killed Aaron and then dumped her body in a mine shaft. So they decided to start searching. But here was the problem. The Mojave Desert is pockmarked with hundreds of mine shafts. Detectives knew they needed help.
6: The search and rescue folks explained that there was a guy who knew a lot about the desert, knew a lot about the caves, you know, would be a great resource to us.
0: This is the man they were talking about, Doug Billings, Cave Doug to his pals. As much desert rat as the gold miners who used to roam the Mojave a century ago. But instead of a pickaxe and a mule, he's outfitted with GPS and a Hummer.
11: I've been down every one of these mines, including the one we're standing in front of right now. I know how deep they are. I know what's inside them.
0: When other kids were playing Little League, Billings was hanging off a rope catching rattlers. By the time he was an adult, Billings was traveling the globe, exploring the underworld, but the Mojave is his home. So Detective Newport and Billings started talking, and a relationship quickly formed.
6: Almost every day, Doug and I would talk on the phone, and he would send me photographs, aerial images, satellite images, and say, check these mine shafts, you know, these are more that I have located.
0: Just getting to a mine shaft could be an ordeal, as we discovered. Billings took us out to one of the high-priority search areas, but the road got so rugged and treacherous, we were forced to leave behind our SUV, along with two members of the crew, and carry on in Billings' Hummer.
1: This is really hard to get around.
11: Yes,
1: I mean,
11: this
1: is sort of, at times, white-knuckle driving.
11: This is...
1: I have to admit. Yeah, I mean, you look straight down. You don't want to make one wrong little turn.
11: Yeah, one wrong turn can be your last turn.
1: So this is one of the mines that was searched?
11: Yes.
0: Billings and the other volunteers checked off one dangerous mine shaft after the next.
11: We're monitoring the oxygen, so it's all clear. The next step we do is we also always throw in a little bit of rocks, and you listen quietly for a rattlesnake. It's kind of a general protocol. This part of the desert, they love to come and hide out in these mines to get out of the sun. Yeah, you see the temperature drop. And as we walk in here, click your light on.
1: Ooh, that could be scary if it dropped down.
11: Yeah, so this could be a false floor here. We'll stay on this side here.
1: It makes me think of Indiana Jones,
11: kind
1: of the unknown trap almost.
11: Uh-huh. I've seen that in real life. We would send this down.
0: These are the most dangerous shafts to search, vertical ones that go straight down into a crumbling abyss.
11: Originally, we were dropping mine shafts. We were physically going down the shaft. We rig the ropes, rappel in, check it, clear it, and move on. But it became not feasible with the amount of mines we had to search. A couple ropes.
0: So they outfitted buckets with cameras.
11: And then you just began feeding it down the shaft.
0: It sped up the process, to be sure. But with hundreds of mines to explore, the search dragged on for days, then weeks. Detectives were often side by side with the hundreds of searchers looking for Aaron.
2: We were digging holes, we were searching. I was wearing t-shirt and jeans, going into mine shafts. We wanted to find her, so we were doing everything we could to help.
0: And yet, there was no sign of Aaron Corwin anywhere. No clothing, no footprints, nothing. But then, detectives caught a break. Remember that trip Chris took with a friend to look at mines? Turns out, Chris's friend had taken pictures. Detectives obtained the photos, and 7 weeks into the search, showed them to Cave Doug.
6: Without skipping a beat, Mr. Billings almost immediately began identifying each photograph, and we began plotting them on the topographical map.
11: The first picture they showed me was of the mine across here. I immediately recognized the tower. They showed the shaft going down the shaft. I recognized that. Second, they showed me the cabin. And then the next picture was of actually the mine we're standing next to.
0: So they bet on Billings' memory and focused their efforts here, around what's known as the Rosa Peru mine.
1: Around the Rosa Peru mine are hundreds of other abandoned mines like this one, and any one of them could have been a potential burial site.
0: Investigators had high hopes that they were finally targeting the right area. But after an exhaustive and expensive search that lasted for weeks and weeks, they decided this was it. Saturday, August 16th, 2014, would be the last day of the search.
12: We felt we had one more shot at it.
0: In the early evening, they headed for the very last mine on their list.
6: And as nighttime falls out there, you don't want anybody out there still. So we began to really collect our thoughts and decide, you know, any minute now we need to start calling this search.
1: A member of the San Bernardino Cave Rescue Team, a doctor in fact, came upon this mine and right away noticed a strange smell.
0: It was the stench of gasoline. There was also a shell casing resting near the mouth of the mine. The searchers lowered a bucket cam.
6: We received a phone call from one of the satellite phones that was out there with the search team, and they could see what appeared to be a leg or some sort of a body part down at the very bottom of the mine shaft.
1: That is unbelievable that this search was minutes away from being called off after weeks and weeks, and you find something.
6: It was very unbelievable.
0: A full exploration of the mine would have to wait until daybreak.
13: Detective Hankey, he called me at roughly 9 or 10 o'clock that night and said that we had found a body at the bottom of this mine shaft.
1: Did you sleep at all that night?
13: I did not know.
7: Coming up.
13: Do I want to put my life in danger?
7: Journey to the bottom of the mine. Whatever was down there, could rescuers retrieve it?
6: Overwhelming emotion.
8: This really can't be happening to us.

0: A massive search effort that once spread across 2,000 square miles of desert was now focused on a single 4x6-foot hole.
1: I had no idea what we were getting into.
0: Paul Anastasia and Brenton Baum are with the San Bernardino County Fire Department's elite urban search and rescue team.
1: I was told they had found a body approximately 140 feet in a mine shaft.
0: But there were problems.
2: They detected propane gasoline fumes.
0: The bucket cam used the day before picked up images of a gas can and propane tank, which were venting fumes into the shaft. That's why Anastasia and Baum were called. They're trained to work inside tight spaces while using sophisticated breathing equipment. The two regularly risk their lives to rescue people in danger. But in this case, taking a grave risk in order to recover a dead body gave them pause.
1: It's risk versus gain. Do I want to put my life in danger?
0: After talking it over and knowing how important their recovery efforts could be to solving Aaron's disappearance, they agreed to go. Baum, who's admittedly claustrophobic, got the short straw and was first in the hole.
2: I started descending down.
3: How deep were you going in?
2: About 100, 140 feet. It was a lot deeper than I've ever been.
3: And what are you seeing as you're on your way down? How tight is it?
2: It was eerie. Rock collapsing. Snakes.
1: Yeah, snakes.
2: Yeah. And also just the heat. It was about 110 degrees topside, and I believe it was about 90 degrees downside. So working in that environment, you only have a limited amount of time effectiveness before you're quickly fatigued.
3: What did you see?
2: A Sprite bottle, a rope, tire down there, propane tank, some plastic jugs, a lot of rock and rock debris, some railroad ties.
0: And then he saw it, a human body.
3: That sounds like out of a horror movie. I mean, I hate to say it like that, but to rappel down and then to see a decomposing body.
2: Obviously, we see a lot of death in this line of work. Over time, you just develop a method where you just ignore your emotions for a little while and you just focus on the task that you need to do and then, you know, face up with your emotions later.
0: Baum first took photos while suspended above the grisly crime scene, then methodically set about gathering evidence and sending it back to the surface.
2: The original plan was for me to do the whole operation, but I had been down there about 45 minutes and was pretty fatigued, so our captain made the decision to go ahead and rotate us out.
3: How did you feel when you finally got out of that mine?
2: I took my mask off. I was hit with the smell all of a sudden. What I had been immersed in and didn't smell in the shaft, I smelled on the top side because it was all saturated in my clothes. I started dry heaving.
0: Then it was Anastasia's turn. His assignment? Get the body.
1: I would be lying if I said I was excited about going down to that mine shaft. I never put a body in a bag.
0: Once in the mine, Anastasia realized retrieving the body was going to be far harder than expected.
1: I did a little assessment with my flashlight, and I realized that that was a false bottom. And then I got a little more concerned with some rocks coming down and knocking out that false bottom or loosening it up.
3: Because then everything would be gone.
1: Yeah.
3: It would go to the bottom of the mine.
1: I had no idea how deep that shaft was.
0: So, suspended in midair, Anastasia began placing the body in the bag without disturbing the false bottom on which it rested. Once that was done, he found something else.
1: A torch in the corner of the mine.
3: Had it been lit?
1: It didn't look like it had been lit to me. It looked like it was brand new, like someone had just made it.
0: Ever so carefully, Anastasia made his way back up the mine shaft with that torch and with the body. Back on the surface, detectives made a positive ID. After 8 weeks of searching, on the day they decided would be their last, they had finally found Aaron Corwin.
4: All these hours we had worked and just thinking deep down inside, she's got to be somewhere in one of these last caves. She just has to be. And then actually having that confirmed, just overwhelming emotion.
5: Few minutes before midnight, the phone rings again, wakes us up, and it's Detective Dan, and says it's her. And it's like, this really can't be happening to us. You know, not that child.
0: The cause of Aaron's death? Possible blunt force head injury, and apparently strangulation with a sinister tool.
6: The pathologist discovered what's known as a garrote. I was unfamiliar with that at the time, but I quickly learned what that was. It was a paracord with two rebar handles, and it was encircled her neck.
7: Isabel from the horse ranch said Nicole Lee once told her, "No body, no case." Now, detectives finally had the body, and soon they had an arrest warrant. The charge, murder.
8: Coming up,
9: all of the evidence in this case points to one person. One person who prepared, planned, studied, and executed the murder of Aaron Coral.
10: An accused killer on trial. When Dateline continues.

0: Ladies and gentlemen, at its core, this is really a very simple case.
1: October 2016, 2.5 years after Aaron Corwin's death, a jury gathered in this San Bernardino courtroom. The person on trial, Chris Lee. The charge, first-degree murder. Prosecutor Sean Daugherty.
0: All of the evidence in this case points to one person. One person who prepared, planned, studied, and executed the murder of Aaron Corwin.
2: There was so much connecting him out there at that mine shaft, even the very location of that particular mine that tied him to the crime, that for him not to have done it, he would be probably the unluckiest man ever.
1: The prosecutor used friends and family of the Lees and Corwins to lay out the case against Chris. Several people who knew Chris, including this fellow Marine, testified he'd shown a lot of interest in how to dispose of a body.
3: He did mention the benefits of hiding a body in a vertical position so ground-penetrating radar wouldn't be able to see the outline of a body.
1: Former downstairs neighbor and one-time friend, Ashling Maliki, also took the stand.
0: How many times prior to June 28th did you hear Bennett talking about her?
4: More than I can count.
1: Ashling also told the jury about Chris's wife Nicole's odd and cold response when she heard Aaron was missing.
4: I called Nicole and said, "Where's your husband? There's people here looking for her. You know, Aaron's missing." She replied with, "I don't care what happened to that little bitch." And she laughed at me and told me to mind my own business. And then I hung up on her.
1: And Ashling's husband, Connor Maliki, testified he saw Chris Lee around 6 o'clock the morning Aaron disappeared. And in the back of his Jeep, he noticed something.
5: I saw a bunch of items covered by a tarp, and I saw a white propane cylinder.
0: White propane cylinder?
5: Correct.
0: Like for a barbecue?
5: Yes.
1: Connor said the propane tank he saw in the Jeep looked like the one recovered from the mine.
5: I asked him why it was in there, what he was planning on doing with it.
0: What was the defendant's response?
5: That he's going to blow up a mine shaft with it.
1: Isabel Megley from the horse ranch told the jury she also recognized the tank pulled up from the mine. She said Chris had borrowed it from her the day before Aaron disappeared.
6: I asked him if he was going to have a barbecue.
0: And what was his response?
6: He said no, he was going to use it to play games.
0: Did the defendant ever return the propane tank?
6: No.
1: And Detective Woods testified that a search of the SUV Chris was driving at the time of his arrest yielded another piece of evidence.
7: That is the garrote that was located underneath the front passenger seat.
8: I'd only seen one of those in my life, and that was the one that was wrapped around Ms. Corwin's neck. And for the second time in the same week, I saw the second one.
1: And there was another link to Chris. That shell casing found near the mouth of the mine shaft. It matched Chris's rifle. The jury also got to hear from Aaron's confidant back in Tennessee. Jessica Trentham was Aaron's close friend and secret keeper. She's the one who told detectives everything she knew about Aaron's affair with Chris.
0: Did she tell you how she felt about Christopher Lee?
4: She made it known that she loved him more than her husband.
1: Jessica said Aaron had plans for a future with Chris.
4: She stated that she believed she would be divorcing her husband, or that a divorce would come, and that she was hoping to be able to stay with him.
1: She said Chris told Aaron he had a special trip planned for her the weekend she disappeared.
4: She said that he was going to surprise her with a day trip out to the desert.
0: How did she sound? What was her feelings about that? What did she sound like to you?
4: She was excited to get to spend time with him.
1: Jessica also testified about a text she got from Aaron. "My mother comes in a week. I'm excited." Jessica responded, "Are you gonna tell her?"
0: What did you mean when you said text, "Are you gonna tell her?"
4: That she was pregnant.
1: Aaron texted back, "Well, Chris wanted to tell everyone next week." On June 28th, 2014, Jessica spoke to her friend for the last time. At 7:19 a.m. California time, Aaron called Jessica back in Tennessee.
4: She said that she was getting ready and about to leave the apartment to go meet Chris to have their special day.
0: What was your response to that?
4: I was excited for her.
0: Why?
4: I wanted her to be happy.
0: Did you guys make plans or talk about her calling you later?
4: She was supposed to call and let me know how it went.
0: Did you ever get that phone call?
4: No.
9: Do you think she was planning to start this new life with him? With the baby in Alaska?
10: Seems so. It seems so. It was really hard to hear that. I think one of the harder things is to know that she was going through all that and she did not share it. It just makes me wonder the level of his manipulation. Because obviously he was leading her on.
1: But perhaps the most damning evidence came from this DNA expert who analyzed the items that were pulled out of the mineshaft where Aaron's body was recovered.
11: In this case, I chose to go with the more substantial testing.
1: Remember that homemade torch? It consisted of a piece of wood with a green t-shirt wrapped around one end. On the shirt's collar, DNA.
11: In this particular case, we have a major DNA profile, which includes Christopher Lee.
1: There was also DNA around the mouth of the Sprite bottle found in the mine.
11: I have a mixture of two individuals, Christopher Brandon Lee and Aaron Corwin.
1: Aaron and Chris, it appeared, had been sharing a Sprite that day, the same drink her husband had once used to propose marriage.
12: I believe Christopher Lee took Aaron Corwin out to the desert to kill her that day because she was a hurdle between him and the rest of his life. By the end of this entire investigation, we realized Christopher Lee didn't care about anybody but himself.
1: The prosecution said Chris took Aaron out to the mine, strangled her with the garrote, and dropped her in. He may have intended to use the propane tank and torch to blow up the mine and conceal her body, although he apparently didn't follow through. Their conclusion? It was a carefully planned, cold-blooded murder. The evidence seemed overwhelming. But now it was the defense's turn, and jurors were in for a surprise. Chris Lee was about to testify, and no one was prepared for the dark tale he would tell.
13: Coming up,
14: I need to tell the truth.
13: A story from the stand that stuns the court.
14: I couldn't live with myself if I kept this a secret any longer.

0: I need to tell the truth.
1: Chris Lee, a husband, father, and decorated Marine, would be the first and only witness in his defense. His attorney, David Kalyanidis, took Chris through his version of events.
0: I couldn't live with myself if I kept this a secret any longer.
1: By June 2014, Chris was preparing to leave the Marines. He told the jury that he knew it was time to end his relationship with Aaron.
2: Did you have any plans after leaving the Corps?
0: Yes, me, Nicole, and Liberty were planning on moving back up to Alaska.
2: Had you told Aaron this?
0: I did.
1: Chris said that he had planned a hunting trip and that he invited Aaron along so they could talk.
2: Was it just going to be you and Aaron?
0: No, it wasn't.
1: Chris had asked two friends to join him, including his neighbor Connor.
2: Why were you inviting all these other friends of yours if you needed to talk to Aaron?
0: Because I didn't really want to have lengthy conversations, so I wanted to be able to go hang out with my friends and actually do some hunting in case the conversation got too deep or became to the point where I was uncomfortable with it.
1: But Chris said by the morning of June 28th, he found out his friends had bailed. So he and Aaron set out for the park, just the two of them. Chris had a propane tank, and he said he wanted to blow off some steam, literally.
2: Had you told Aaron that you were going to actually try to blow up this mine?
0: On the way there.
2: Do you remember what her reaction was?
0: She wasn't happy about it. She thought it was stupid, unsafe. She thought this trip was going to be about us talking. And I told her that it was, but, you know, that I wanted to try and do this too.
1: When they arrived, Chris began unloading his supplies.
0: I took the tires out of my Jeep, and I tossed them down the mine shaft.
2: What was Aaron doing during this time?
0: She was sitting in the Jeep, listening to music. She didn't want to be near any of this.
2: All right, so what did you do next to blow the mine?
0: I went to the back of the Jeep to grab my torch, and I realized I had not doused it in gasoline.
1: Feeling frustrated, Chris said he returned to his Jeep.
0: We started having a conversation.
2: About what?
0: About plans. She wanted to come to Alaska. She wanted to be part of Liberty's life. I told her, I didn't want that. Told her,

0: remembered something else, a story that would be central to his defense and would stun this courtroom. He said he recalled something his wife had shown him one night when she was giving Liberty a bath. Signs, Chris said, that Nicole believed showed sexual abuse.
1: That she thought maybe Aaron had molested Liberty because she was uncomfortable with the way she was around her when she had been watching her.
2: What was your reaction to that?
1: I felt so safe in my little community that I didn't think it was possible.
2: So you didn't believe Nicole?
1: No, not at the time.
0: But now, as they talked at the mine, he said Aaron seemed way too attached to Liberty.
1: When Aaron told me she loved Liberty and that she wanted to be with her, you know, something clicked. It turned a gear in my head, and I said, why do you care about Liberty so much? Why do you want to be part of her life? And Aaron told me, you know, I just love her. And I stood up and I stopped her, and I said, did you touch Liberty? And she reeled back a little bit and started stuttering over her words, and she was saying, you know, I, and I stopped her again. And I yelled at her this time. I said, did you molest my daughter? And she said, yes, but, and that was the last thing I heard her say.
0: An explosive allegation against the victim.
3: Did you worry that that could really turn off the jury?
4: Absolutely. But it was what Chris insisted was the truth.
0: Aaron's husband said it simply wasn't possible.
5: She was nurturing, caring, never did anything illicit or crude or harmful. Nobody that personally knows Aaron or has even heard of Aaron would believe that.
0: And for detectives...
6: I personally felt disgusted. From all the people we've talked to that knew Aaron, we didn't think this was even an angle that Christopher Lee would play. This came out of left field.
0: But Chris said it was hearing what he believed to be a confession from Aaron that caused the horrible events he now recounted in chilling detail.
1: I stumbled back and I sat on the edge of my Jeep and caught myself with my hands. And in my right hand, I felt the metal from the garrote. It set me off. I just felt so much hate, so much rage. And I grabbed it and I stood up and I came up behind her and I put it around her neck. Training took over then. I turned around and I started pulling. Nothing would have stopped me from doing what I was doing. I told myself while I was doing this, never again. I wasn't going to let anybody hurt my daughter again. I had let her into my daughter's life. It was my fault that my daughter was hurt. I just kept choking her. I don't know how long it was. Might have been 5 minutes, 10 minutes. It felt like forever. And I just kept choking her. And then the anger, that feeling of disgust and hate ebbed a little bit, and I let go, and she dropped to the ground.
0: Christopher Lee was describing for the jury how he had killed Aaron Corwin.
1: After a few minutes went by, I realized what happened. I know I killed her. And so the garrote was still around her neck. So I grabbed it and I dragged her to the edge of the mine shaft and I pushed her in.
0: His story accounted for all the physical evidence and portrayed the killing as a crime of passion committed by an outraged father.
7: Why?
0: But now the prosecution took over and shocked the courtroom all over again.
8: Coming up, a heart-stopping moment.
9: You could have stopped there, right?
1: No.
9: You couldn't have stopped.
1: No.
8: The fate of Marine Corporal Chris Lee. What will the verdict be? When

0: Chris Lee had shocked the courtroom, telling the jury that he did kill Aaron Corwin, but it wasn't premeditated. Instead, he said, he snapped when he claimed Aaron confessed to him that she'd been molesting his daughter. Now, prosecutor Sean Doherty cross-examined Chris, confronting him on those allegations against Aaron.
1: You heard these accusations from your wife, who you loved, right?
2: Yes.
1: So you immediately picked up and called the police?
2: No.
1: Nicole immediately picked up and called the police?
2: No.
1: So you're still having sex with the woman who your wife thought was molesting your daughter, right?
2: Yes.
0: The prosecution's mission? Show the jury that they could not believe Chris because he'd lied, claiming not to know where Aaron was through all 8 weeks she was missing.
1: People lie for a reason. It was important that I point out that he lies to protect himself. You had a choice to tell the truth, right?
2: I did.
1: You knew Aaron had a mother?
2: Yes.
1: You knew she had people that loved her?
2: Yes.
1: You knew a lot of people were looking for her?
2: Yes, I did.
1: You essentially made the decision to hold them hostage, right?
2: Yes.
0: Perhaps the biggest moment in court came when the prosecutor found a striking way to demonstrate how Chris had killed Aaron.
1: Okay, so for the record, what you did is you put it around the dummy's neck that I'm holding, you twist it around, and then you turn backwards. So you're actually back-to-back with her.
2: Yes, sir.
1: Okay, and you testified earlier that you pulled really, really hard.
2: Yes, sir.
1: You could have stopped there, right?
2: No.
1: You couldn't have stopped?
2: No.
1: You already made the decision to kill.
2: Yes.
1: And you were going to follow through with that decision.
2: Yes.
1: Okay.
3: My goal was to show the jury how long it takes to kill somebody like that and to show them the brutality of what was done. It's one thing to say, as he did on direct, well, then I strangled her and I pushed her down the hole. It's another thing for him to actually show us what you did. So I think the jury was entitled to see that. It was heavy. It was one of the heavier moments I've had in court.
1: That's about 10 seconds in. You could have stopped. Right?
2: No.
1: In, you could have stopped.
2: No.
1: Why not?
2: Nothing would have stopped me at this point. I was too angry.
3: I saw the reaction of the jurors. It was pained. Their expressions were pained.
1: So we're about 40 seconds in. You're still doing it.
2: Yes, sir.
1: That's about a minute in. Still doing it.
2: Yes, sir.
1: And your testimony is you couldn't have stopped. You couldn't have just let go of those handles.
2: No.
1: Minute 20? Still no, huh?
2: No.
1: Okay. You can let go. Can you let go now?
2: Yes, sir.
1: Then you threw her down a mineshaft, didn't you?
2: I did.
1: Like a piece of trash.
2: I threw her down the mineshaft, yes.
1: Like a piece of trash. Right?
2: Is that a question?
1: Yes.
2: Yes.
0: The jurors had heard a confession from Chris Lee. Would they think it was voluntary manslaughter? A killing carried out in the heat of passion? Or was it premeditated murder? The prosecutor made his final appeal to the jury.
1: You think the defendant testified to express remorse? Ladies and gentlemen, if you do, you're mistaken. The defendant is not remorseful. He didn't care. He didn't care when search and rescue and homicide and people in fire departments are putting their life at risk looking for Aaron. He didn't care that he was holding her mother hostage. He didn't care one bit until it came time to talk to you, the people who are going to decide what crime he's guilty of.
0: Defense attorney David Kalyunidis asked the jury to consider this case as a tragic crime of passion, not one of premeditated murder.
4: Mr. Lee was provoked. Only you can decide whether that provocation was sufficient to justify a lesser included. Not justify the killing, because it wasn't justified. But was it murder? Was it deliberate, willful, premeditated, lying in wait murder? Or was it a tragic killing that shouldn't have happened?
0: The jurors pondered those questions for just an hour and a half. Then they reached a verdict.
5: We, the jury, find the defendant, Christopher Brandon Lee, guilty of first-degree murder. The defendant intentionally killed the victim by means of lying in wait.
0: Christopher Lee was convicted on all counts. He will spend the rest of his life in prison without the possibility of parole.
6: What was that moment like for you? That was pretty final at that point, guilty.
7: It was like taking a breath of fresh air.
0: Although John Corwin still feels the lasting pain of regret.
7: I just wish I could have been there for her more. I tried my hardest, but it wasn't enough.
8: Erin was a kid. She had her whole life ahead of her. She just didn't know that, in my opinion, she was dealing with the devil.
0: Chris's wife, Nicole, told detectives she had nothing to do with Erin's disappearance, and she has not been charged with any crime.
6: Is there still a chance? Is Nicole out of the woods?
8: Not every door has been closed.
0: But for Erin's mom, the door on Chris Lee is closed, and she breathes a little easier knowing it.
9: Every time there's a hearing, your emotional scab gets ripped off. And to know that I'm not going to have to deal with that?
0: Lore finds comfort here, way out in the Joshua Tree Desert, where Doug Billings, Cave Doug, created this. In the desolate place where Erin's life was cut short, a garden now grows in her memory.
6: When you look at that desert garden, what are you thinking?
9: It's beautiful, like my girl. It's a peaceful place. I have a peace that can't be explained. I decided I couldn't be bitter and angry. He's already taken enough from me. And if I'm bitter and angry, he's taking my mind, my soul, and my heart. And I'm not giving him that.
10: That's all for now. I'm Lester Holt. Thanks for joining us.
11: It's shocking. You just kind of go into crisis mode. I don't think they knew exactly what had happened other than that he was covered in blood. She was just broken and lost. There is a murderer out there. And it's terrifying.
10: It was supposed to be an anniversary celebration. 32 years together.
12: They were in love even after all those years. They were very happy together.
10: Suddenly, an intimate moment turned to infinite terror.
13: I just hear saying, help, someone's in trouble. I was scared.
10: A husband found murdered in a closet. A wife tied up in another.
14: They found her on the ground with her hands behind her back.
11: She just had bruising on her arms and on her face.
12: Inconsolable, screaming, crying.
10: Who could be behind this?
11: It just eats me up inside.
10: Their only daughter, desperate for justice for her dad. Be careful what you wish for.
11: Everybody gasped. Nobody could believe it. This terrifies me because this could happen to anybody.
10: I'm Lester Holt, and this is Dateline. Here's Dennis Murphy.
15: The scented candles were lit. The jacuzzi jets turned on high. It was a belated anniversary evening, but not some big blowout. Sandra and Jamie really weren't that kind of couple.
13: They were just always so kind to each other and always very respectful.
15: It was really the start of a life victory lap for the two. They'd raised a daughter, juggled all the usual things that families do, and now retirement for Jamie was right around the corner.
11: They sat there and they talked about the future and what they were looking forward to.
15: But the future for these two would last no longer than the flame on that candle. By the next afternoon, there would be blood. Lots of it. Somehow, someone had turned a cozy celebration into a monstrous crime scene.
13: It was horrible.
16: What in the world had happened in that house?
13: I have no idea.
15: The story of the two begins as high school meet cute. Sandra, the new girl from Laredo, assigned a seat in her Houston classroom just in front of Jamie Melgar. Their daughter Liz doesn't know how many times she heard that story.
11: He used to pull on her hair.
16: Oh, you're
11: in
16: kidding.
11: In the middle of class.
16: Who's this guy behind me pulling on my hair?
11: Yeah, apparently one time he invited her ice skating, and he told her a bunch of friends were going, so it wouldn't really be a date. When she shows up there, it's him and one of his friends, and his friend left shortly after that.
17: So a little bit of a scheme going on.
11: Yeah, a little bit, but, you know, it ended well.
15: And that was that. Sandra and Jamie were a done deal, an inseparable couple. Sandra studied nursing, and Jamie set aside every dime he could for his family, juggling a job as a computer programmer while investing in real estate. Happy family?
11: Very happy family. I was definitely a daddy's girl growing up.
15: And Jamie carried himself with a certain goofy joy, as his niece Marissa Campos remembers it.
18: Easygoing guy?
13: Yes, very easygoing. Easy to talk to, had the worst jokes.
11: They were so bad that you would just stop and groan, and they became known as gym jokes.
15: Marissa's Aunt Sandra would roll her eyes, then laugh indulgently at Uncle Jim.
13: I remember her being like, oh, your uncle. Oh.
15: The Melgars' life revolved around not just family, but church, too. They'd joined the Jehovah's Witnesses early in their relationship. But by her early 20s, daughter Liz had left the church. Newly independent, she rushed into a marriage. A bad one.
17: True that he was involved in heavy drugs?
11: Yes.
17: And that was the end of it?
11: That was it. I didn't want to live that kind of life.
15: But her parents' marriage just kept going through sickness and health. In fact, in recent years, Jamie was looking younger than ever on a vegetarian diet and exercise regimen.
11: He realized he was getting older, and he just wanted to make sure he was in his best physical shape.
17: Your mom, your poor mom, meanwhile, had a constellation of health problems, didn't she?
11: Yes.
17: Lupus? Chemotherapy involved in that?
11: At times, yeah. But she also had epilepsy.
17: Did she have the seizures? Did you ever see her?
11: Yes. Yeah, she did.
15: Then December 2012 rolled around, their 32nd wedding anniversary. Sandra was ill on the actual day, so they went out together 10 days later on December 22nd.
11: She was finally feeling well enough to go and have dinner.
15: The next day, the 23rd, Marissa's family would join them to celebrate again over a late lunch.
13: On our way there, I remember texting him.
18: Texting your uncle?
13: Yes. I didn't get a response, but...
18: Was that unusual that he didn't text you back?
13: Yes.
15: They got to the house around 4 p.m. and knocked on the front door.
13: Nothing. No answer.
15: Marissa's father, Jamie's brother Herman, checked around the back of the house. No sign of Jamie or Sandra.
13: Then we thought, okay, well, maybe they left. Maybe they went to go get something. And then my dad's like, no, but his truck is out there. So finally, that's when my dad said, oh, I'm just going to go inside.
15: Herman walked through an open garage door and entered the house itself through an unlocked interior door.
13: And then he comes around and to open up the front door.
15: The visitors huddled in the dark entrance hall, expecting a greeting from Sandra or Jamie. But none came. Just as they got ready to leave, they heard something. It sounded like Sandra.
13: It was mumbling.
18: Where was her voice coming from, Rosa?
13: We did not know. My dad, I just remember, just ran straight into the master bedroom.
15: Marissa raced after her father.
13: I just hear saying, help, someone's in trouble.
18: Are you really scared at this
13: point? Yes, I was scared.
15: The voice was coming from inside a walk-in closet attached to the bathroom. Herman moved closer. Wedged against the doorknob was a dining chair. He tugged it aside, opened the door, and there was Sandra. On the floor, tied by her arms and ankles, but alive.
13: He said that she did not look well at all.
15: As Marissa's mom cut Sandra loose, her dad spoke.
13: Where's my brother? Where's your uncle?
15: The answer to that, unspeakable.
10: Coming up.
19: She looked like she had aged 10 years overnight.
11: Just broken and lost.
10: Sandra Melgar, the only possible witness to a night of terror. What would she remember?
20: There was a car bomb with...
10: When Dateline continues.
15: Marissa, rattled to her core, stood in her Uncle Jamie and Aunt Sandra's bedroom doorway, waiting for first responders, trying to calculate her family's terrible new math.
13: I still didn't know everything that was going on.
15: In the bedroom, open drawers, a tossed wallet. Had this been a home invasion? And where was her Uncle Jamie? Then she glanced to her side, and there, about 20 feet away from the bathroom, next to Jamie and Sandra's bed.
13: I just saw his ankles.
18: And this was what, in a closet area off their master, huh?
13: Mm-hmm.
18: So you just saw his feet?
13: Mm-hmm. I didn't even know what had happened to him. I just know his ankles were tied up. It was horrible.
15: There was Jamie, naked, covered in blood on the floor, not far from his safe. A red rope encircled his chest, a phone cord looped around his ankles. Sandra, now freed of her ties, sprang from her closet captivity. A former nurse, she checked for his pulse and found none.
18: Your aunt is distraught. She's crying?
13: Yes. Yes.
18: Marissa, what in the world had happened in that house?
13: I have no idea. I'm not sure who could have done something like that to him. To them.
15: First responders weren't exactly sure what they'd been dispatched to either.
3: They told us that there's possibly two victims, and that's all we knew when we got there.
15: EMT Stephanie Robertson was the first responder on the scene. She checked on Jamie.
18: He was clearly dead,
3: yeah,
18: huh?
3: Clearly dead, yeah.
18: You know gunshot wounds from knife wounds.
3: You couldn't really tell. There was so much dry blood. I did notice the gash down his neck.
15: Next, EMT Robertson found her way to Sandra, by then collapsed on a chair in the bathroom, a family member by her side.
3: She was kind of balled up a little bit, and she was crying hysterically.
15: The EMT started to assess Sandra, who said her head hurt, but...
3: She said she has no injuries.
15: Still, Sandra seemed disoriented. What time was it, morning or afternoon? Then, between gulping sobs, Sandra said she simply could not remember what happened the night before. She'd been unconscious, maybe had one of her seizures.
3: She said after a seizure that it's not uncommon that she falls asleep for several hours.
15: By now, Harris County Sheriff's investigators had descended on a crime scene that was once just the Melgars' modest home. Jamie, they could see, had suffered multiple stab wounds to the torso. By the looks of it, well over a dozen. The crime scene unit got to work inside, collecting evidence, things like a bloody chair near Jamie's body and a kitchen knife fished out of the bottom of the jacuzzi. Sandra, seemingly in shock from her ordeal, declined to go to the hospital. Instead, she went to talk with investigators.
1: Let's start yesterday.
15: Sandra told investigators the last thing she remembered was her anniversary night with Jamie.
21: We went up to eat.
1: And what time was that?
21: It's about 8. I mean, I'm just guessing. I don't know.
15: Sandra told them they stopped for mixers at a CVS on the way home.
22: What time did you get home?
21: Probably midnight.
15: She said they intended to share some late-night romance, candles and strawberries.
21: We made some drinks and got in the jacuzzi.
1: In your master bathroom?
21: Right.
1: And then what?
21: Stayed there for about maybe 2 hours, talking and drinking.
15: But the intimate jacuzzi was disrupted by their dogs barking outside in the yard.
21: He got out and said he was moving the dogs to the office because when they're too loud, we don't want the neighbors to complain. And he it was taking a while, so I got out and was going to get dressed or change in my closet.
15: Maybe that's when she had the seizure.
21: That's all I remember until I woke up.
15: As they talked, Sandra broke down. Who could have done this, she wondered. She recalled for the detectives a scary moment on their way home.
21: I think when we left CVS, there was a car following us because when we came in our neighborhood, it was still behind us. And he was really close.
15: Something for the detectives to check out. After Sandra was done talking, her cousin Diana, who'd rushed into town to help, met her at a friend's house.
19: She looked like she had aged 10 years overnight, and she couldn't stop shaking. And so I didn't want to ask her too many questions.
15: Liz, remarried now, was an ocean away, living in Europe when she finally got her mother on the phone.
23: What did you hear in her voice?
11: She was just broken and lost. She was just devastated.
23: And at that point, you had very fragmentary information, huh?
11: Yeah, all I knew was my dad was killed in a home invasion, and thankfully my mom was still alive.
23: That's not any kind of news you should ever hear.
11: It's shocking. It really doesn't sink in for a while. You just kind of go into crisis mode.
15: Liz booked the next flight back to Texas.
11: I just knew I had to get there.
15: Had to get back. Back to a new reality with a murdered father and a traumatized mother. grieving would have to take a number while the daughter held everyone together. Nothing made sense.
10: Coming up.
23: Were you worried about your mother? That whoever this person was might come back for her?
11: Absolutely. She was traumatized.
10: Tips began to trickle in. Who could have done this?
2: You're getting information right away about a kind of a sketchy neighbor.
4: That's right. Just getting out of jail, who was suspicious.

0: 2 days after the bloody discovery in her childhood home, Liz Melgar landed in Houston, a daddy's girl, shaken even more by the face that was missing.
1: I think at that time it really hit me that I wasn't going to see him anymore. He wasn't going to be there to pick me up from the airport.
0: A still very rocky Sandra came with family to pick up her daughter.
1: We both just broke down at the sight of each other.
2: She'd been through a terrible ordeal. You don't really know the whole story yet. But did you see injuries on her?
1: She just had bruising on her arms and on her face.
2: Did she have a bump on her head?
1: She did. She told me her head was hurting and I could feel it back there.
0: Liz insisted her mom get some rest. So the next day, when detectives came by the house where Liz and Sandra were staying, the daughter was the one to field their questions.
3: And you flew in yesterday?
4: Yes.
3: That's what I did.
0: And Liz thought it prudent to record the conversation. She updated the detectives on her mother's health.
4: She's just in complete shock, and she has retrograde amnesia at the moment. She has a hard time remembering things as it is because of the seizures.
0: Liz had witnessed her mom's seizures before, and now she theorized that's what might have kept her alive during the home invasion.
4: I think she probably had a seizure, and that probably freaked out whoever was there, and maybe they thought they killed her.
0: The detectives asked Liz to keep them updated on her recovery.
3: Because if she could ever remember a suspect, that's the best thing for me and him.
4: I agree.
3: Yeah. Because then we have a description and everything else. Right now at this point, we have nothing.
4: I've been asking him.
0: And then the detectives asked Liz if she could pay a visit to her parents' house.
3: Anything you think's missing? Because we need to start searching for the items that are missing.
2: I can't imagine you going back to this house where you've known your parents in happy times and then it's a crime scene.
1: Absolutely. It's the one place you're supposed to be safe, and it's just been, it's been tainted.
0: She went through the house room by room, cataloging what she thought was missing. A TV set, jewelry, cash, and medication. Last stop, the garage.
2: The garage was full of things that could easily be stolen and pawned.
1: Yeah.
0: There Liz spied something to her eyes oddly out of place. Her middle school backpack, sticking out of it, an Xbox console. Could this have been the killer's loot, dropped in a panic as he ran from the scene? Liz called investigators. They returned to the house, snapped even more photos, and collected the backpack as potential evidence. They'd later find beneath that Xbox some of Sandra's jewelry. And Liz realized she had an idea for detectives too, a possible suspect.
2: Is it true, Liz, that you even suggested they take a look at your ex at that point?
1: Yes. I tried to give them as much information as I could.
0: Yes, the ex-husband the Melgars regarded as a no account. Turns out, during the rocky last days of his marriage to Liz, the Melgars suspected he and a buddy lifted some of Sandra's medication, the same sort now believed to be missing. The Melgars never reported their suspicions to authorities, but now Liz told detectives, talk to the ex. By now, the murder break-in story was all over the news.
5: Deputies say Melgar told them she can't remember who tied her up or who may have hurt her husband.
0: And neighbors started offering up Crime Stopper tips. One of them, check out a guy seen lurking around outside the police tape. Amanda Orr, then of Reuters, and Brian Rogers, the Houston Chronicle's legal affairs reporter, covered the Melgar murder.
6: You're getting information right away about a kind of a sketchy neighbor known to break into houses, steal stuff, and pawn it, and he's up the block and maybe at the scene that night.
7: That's right. A neighbor who had just gotten out of jail, who was suspicious.
0: Liz thought, add him to the list of potential suspects.
2: Did you have ideas for them?
1: I did.
0: She also suggested they talk to one of her parents' tenants, someone who'd had disputes with her dad. And there was a coworker of Jamie's she got a bad vibe from. And again, Liz said she urged detectives to look at her ex. He had a record of drug arrests. If not him, what about people in his circle? Months dragged by without word on the investigation.
2: You believe someone is out there has gotten away with killing your father?
1: Yeah, absolutely. It was hard to sleep at night. Every little noise had me on edge.
2: Were you worried about your mother?
1: Oh, yeah.
2: That whoever this person was might come back for her?
1: Absolutely. I was constantly worried.
2: And how was her health at that time?
1: She had started having seizures and, she was traumatized. She had post-traumatic stress. She had anxiety. She had depression. She was a mess.
0: Liz clung to the hope that one of those leads she gave detectives would eventually pan out. But for now, anyway, it looked as though law enforcement was playing its cards close to the vest. According to Prosecutor Colleen Barnett of the Harris County District Attorney's Office, that was because they'd made some early observations about the crime scene.
8: Officers have investigated burglaries and robberies for many years before they get in homicide, and they thought that the scene looked kind of suspicious.
6: So what was off-kilter with this one?
8: The fact that it didn't look burglarized.
6: The drawers were open, I think, right?
8: They were open a little bit, but nothing was tossed.
0: But what about those items Liz noticed were missing from the house? And that backpack of apparent burglar's loot she found in the garage? Well, detectives took careful note of many other items, pricey things that had been left untouched.
8: Cameras, the bicycle, there was some painting equipment. There were things that were easy to take that weren't taken. And then the stuff that was taken and put in a backpack was left in the garage. Doesn't make sense.
0: The home, to investigators, showed no sign of forced entry. That open garage door, the only possible way in for an intruder. But law enforcement thought that too seemed as though it could have been staged. Note to investigators, this didn't look like a burglary gone bad, but more like a targeted killing. And they theorized their suspect was somebody already inside the house.
9: Coming up.
10: My memory is so bad.
9: How murky was her memory, really? Investigators are about to listen very carefully to Sandra's story when Dateline continues.
0: December 23rd, 2013, the day before Christmas Eve, also the first anniversary of Jamie Melgar's death, was impossibly hard for his family.
11: I mean, that's all we really think about.
6: Should be holiday season, but it's that awful memory coming back.
11: Yes,
6: huh?
11: Yes.
6: So imagine the family is waiting for an arrest to be made in this thing, huh?
11: Yes. We are anxiously waiting for that day to come. I mean, it doesn't matter if it's tomorrow or if it's 10 years from now, but we would like some answers.
0: But law enforcement wasn't exactly forthcoming with the Melgar family. Might have been a reason. They doubted Jamie's murderer was a burglar or even someone else in Sandra and Jamie's remote orbit.
8: There's always a first suspicion of family members if there's nothing that really makes sense.
0: And that suspicion had narrowed down to the person inside the house with Jamie, Sandra. Her account of a blacked out 14 hours after their anniversary celebration.
10: I wish I could recall.
0: To investigators, was just too weird to be believed.
10: My memory is so bad.
0: It seemed implausible to them that Sandra really heard nothing the entire night.
6: This is happening in a very small space. The husband is stabbed to death and found in one closet, and she's been tied up in another.
8: That's right.
0: The investigators closely studied that interview they'd conducted with Sandra. They found her more indifferent than distraught.
12: Do you know what has happened today?
10: My husband was murdered.
12: How?
10: I don't know.
0: And when Sandra broke down crying, the detectives couldn't recall seeing any tears. Detectives believe Sandra's story morphed over time. For instance, the part about how long she'd waited to get out of the tub after Jamie left to fetch the dogs. At first, she was vague.
10: And then he just, you know, it was taking a while, so I got out.
0: Then, more specific.
10: About 15 minutes, 20 minutes.
0: Later, another revision.
10: Maybe about 5 minutes.
0: And detectives were perplexed by what Sandra claimed she did and did not hear that night.
12: Hear anybody scream?
10: No.
12: Hear the dogs? Well, you could hear the dogs bark.
10: Yeah, because they were right outside our window.
0: But after almost 2 hours, as investigators pushed her, Sandra seemed to tweak this key element of her story.
10: Actually, I don't even remember hearing the dogs. My husband's the one that says he's got better hearing than I.
0: Of course, the changes in Sandra's story could be attributed to shock. But as the detectives viewed it, Sandra was being deliberately evasive, enhancing her story to align with a conjured-up crime scene.
6: It sounds like a bloody event, was it?
8: It was bloody in the area that he was in. There was blood in the carpet. There was blood on a chair. He himself was very bloody in the closet, but nowhere else in the house was there any blood.
0: To investigators' way of thinking, home invaders would have dragged at least a trace of blood on their way out of the house. But crime scene techs did not find any. When the rest of the forensics came back, the findings had limitations. Reporter Amanda Orr.
11: Although you have the murder weapon, it's been washed in water for several hours.
6: Kitchen knife or something?
11: A kitchen knife, a large kitchen knife. It was found in the bathtub. And so any DNA that could have been on it from the murderer was gone. It was washed away.
0: What's more, no blood was detected on Sandra. In fact, no DNA or fingerprints linked Sandra to Jamie's body or Jamie to Sandra's. And while detectives had a hunch about Sandra, the evidence didn't seem quite there yet for an indictment. As more time went by, it became clear to members of Sandra's family, like her cousin Diana, that law enforcement was eyeing her.
13: Okay, it's okay for you to think that, investigate her, and then you'll see that there's nothing there and move on.
0: But as the investigation dragged into July of 2014, their worst fears were realized. Liz and her mom found out in a most unusual way.
1: I went to the mailbox, and it had been absolutely filled with flyers from lawyers trying to get our business for our pending case.
2: Did you know what that was about?
1: I had no idea what that was about. And so I got onto the Harris County website, and I entered my mom's name, and I saw that she had been charged with my father's murder.
0: A few days earlier, a grand jury had quietly voted to indict her. She turned herself in and posted bond, and then she hired veteran attorney Max Sechrest to defend her.
14: Quite frankly, I can smell BS from across the room. And when I sat down and spoke with her, her story was plausible. I didn't hear anything that rang a kind of a false note.
0: Allison Sechrest, Max's niece, served as co-counsel.
15: She's a sweet person. She doesn't have a temper. And it was really apparent to us that she had a good relationship with her husband.
0: They couldn't fathom how Sandra was under suspicion for a crime that defied physical possibilities. After all, she was found tied up, barricaded in her closet.
14: She believes she's had a seizure. Or maybe she was actually hit in the head and was knocked unconscious.
0: To these attorneys, the case seems suspiciously thin.
14: Where's the beef? Where's the crime? I guess more importantly, where's the investigation?
0: It had taken more than a year and a half to indict Sandra. So what were the detectives doing all that time? Well, that's an involved story, investigated by NBC affiliate KPRC-TV. The lead detective on the case, Ruben Sean Carrizal, seen here interviewing Sandra, had become the center of a scandal.
16: A controversy is growing tonight over a document falsified by a Harris County detective now working for the district attorney's office.
0: Detective Carrizal got himself into serious trouble for falsifying a search warrant in a case not connected to Sandra's. And that cast a shadow on his other investigations.
7: That became probably a really big issue for the prosecution and something that the defense, you know, would be able to definitely use against him.
0: After the story broke, the detective left the sheriff's department. Would it end the case against Sandra, too?
2: Did your lawyers tell you this thing may never go to trial here? This thing has got so many holes in it.
1: That's what we believed. Absolutely.
0: By the summer of 2017, it had been 3 years since Sandra's arrest. She had a right to a speedy trial. It was put up or shut up time for the DA's office.
6: When you read all your stuff and you stepped back and you said, what do I have here? What was the biggest problem?
8: The biggest problem was that I didn't have that many affirmative acts from her standpoint.
6: What do you mean that?
8: I couldn't put the knife in her hand. I didn't have any eyewitnesses that she killed him. She didn't confess.
6: What did you have going for you? What was the best thing you had going?
8: Her story was ridiculous.
0: So the prosecution made the call. The People versus Sandra Melgar would proceed to trial.
9: Coming up, a deadly seduction?
11: The prosecution thinks that Sandra Melgar lured Jamie to the bedroom under the guise of sex play.
17: She's massaging his neck, and then she makes a strike straight up.
9: But was there proof?
18: This case ought to scare the hell out of all of you.

0: August 2017. More than 4.5 years after Jamie Melgar was murdered in what seemed at the time a brutal home invasion. But now, Sandra, his wife of 32 years, was on trial for Jamie's murder. She'd pleaded not guilty. It put daughter Liz in a painful judicial paradox.
1: The people versus are bringing you, the family victim, justice in their mind, and yet justice is putting your mother away.
2: Correct. I've lost my father, and here I am about to lose my mother. This is supposed to be the justice system that it's just completely broken.
0: Prosecutor Colleen Barnett's message for the jury was simple. Sandra, and only Sandra, could have done this.
3: There's zero evidence, no evidence that anybody else did this.
0: The prosecutor set out to dismantle the idea that Jamie's death resulted from a botched robbery. First responder EMT Stephanie Robertson told the jury that to her, the crime scene just looked off.
4: It was a little disarrayed. The drawers were pulled out. I mean, nothing was appeared to be missing.
0: And the prosecutor used Sandra's own words against her. The jury heard that interview with the defendant, the one where detectives found her so oddly indifferent.
5: Do you know what has happened today?
6: My husband was murdered.
0: And sometimes her story to the detectives didn't jibe with what they believed to be the facts.
7: She's just trying to tell a tale so that she can go on with her life without being in prison.
0: For instance, her account of Jamie getting out of the jacuzzi to quiet the barking dogs.
7: There was a next-door neighbor to the Melgars who constantly complained about the barking dogs. She said that night she didn't hear the dogs barking. Like, she slept wonderful.
0: Of course, one of the main problems for Sandra was the big picture. So you want us to believe, the prosecutor argued, that home invaders were slashing your husband to death just feet away from you, and you remember nothing. Really.
5: Nobody running, nobody saying anything, shouting.
6: No, nothing.
0: Sandra's explanation was that she'd suffered from seizures and memory loss for years. Reporter Amanda Orr was in the courtroom as the prosecution introduced some of Sandra's medical history, refuting that.
8: She did go to her doctor's appointments, but reported that she was not having seizures, that her medication was controlling them pretty well.
0: So if Sandra was in fact lying about being unconscious for hours, then she had plenty of time to pull herself together and make the house appear ransacked.
3: She had a lifetime to get rid of the clothes, to wash herself up, to get ready for the big finale.
0: Though not required to prove a motive, the prosecutor offered one up for the jury anyway. There was no evidence of infidelity or typical marriage troubles. Still, she suggested that Sandra wanted out, but their religion made it impossible to split up the usual way.
3: Jehovah's Witnesses don't allow you to divorce unless someone's cheating. It's very clear that Jamie was not that guy. If I get divorced, I get ostracized and I can't talk with my friends. But if I kill him and nobody finds out, I'm not ostracized.
0: But wasn't Sandra too frail to commit such a violent close quarters crime? Maybe not. The medical examiner's report concluded Jamie suffered 31 sharp force wounds, but none very deep.
1: So kind of stab, taunting kind of injuries? Or how do you read it?
7: Or maybe not much force used, or maybe a weaker person.
0: So how did the attack go down? The prosecutor had a vivid scenario of a lethal seduction.
8: The prosecution thinks that Sandra Melgar lured Jamie to the bedroom under the guise of sex play.
3: So she gets Jamie to sit down in the chair. Maybe she's massaging his neck. And then she pulls it out, and while he isn't looking, she makes a strike straight up all the way to his neck.
0: It was a dramatic show and tell for sure. Then, it was showtime for the defense. The prosecution's case was all invented nonsense, they said. Theory strong, evidence light.
9: This case ought to scare the hell out of all of you.
0: Attorney Max Seacrest told the jury that Sandra was the victim of a bumbling, myopic investigation.
9: Now we've got Jaime Butcher, this lady falsely accused.
0: And the defense said Sandra was so clearly attacked herself, barricaded and bound.
9: She's been tied up. She's been left in a closet for 14, 16, 17 hours.
0: They showed these photos in court and told the jury Sandra went to a doctor who confirmed her injuries.
9: When Sandy went to the doctor a couple of days later, She had a full examination, and of course, hematoma was found on her head.
0: As for that interview, the defense said the only thing it revealed was that the Blinker detectives thought Sandra was guilty from the get-go.
5: She wants to finally kill her.
6: Of course.
5: I don't think he did.
0: And they said it showed, in the most trying of circumstances, Sandra remaining consistent and composed.
6: I had a seizure, and so I usually can't move anyway.
0: Another point, a forensic one, the defense told the jury about DNA evidence that had been collected but not presented by the prosecution.
10: There's unknown male DNA on various drawer pulls from the master bedroom and door handles and also on that backpack. So it's huge because it points to a possible other suspect.
0: And the CSIs had photographed a bloody swipe on the handle of the closet safe, just a short distance from Jamie's body. The defense told the jury how detectives never ran it for a possible print, nor had it swabbed for DNA.
11: But isn't that the kind of evidence you'd want to have available to consider? Why wouldn't you at least test it?
0: The defense ticked off more examples of what they regarded as inept detective work. They never brought Liz's ex-husband in for questioning, or that neighbor with a history of petty burglaries, the one fresh out of jail.
12: The police go to his house, knock, he doesn't answer, and they leave their car, trip over.
13: If you get the time.
12: Right, and they never followed up on it.
0: And the defense thought they knew just how the investigation got so bungled. Look at the man who led it.
11: What kind of murder investigation would you have where you knowingly, intentionally, and willfully don't bring the lead investigator to court?
0: The defense, not the prosecution, called the one-time lead detective. They weren't allowed to tell the jury about the scandal involving that other case, but they asked him to account for a litany of perceived fumbles in this investigation. Case in point, a pair of Sandra's socks found not in the evidence room, but instead in a filing cabinet long after he'd left the job.
9: It's a really horrible investigation. It's just inept.
11: There's no physical evidence in this case that points to her at all.
0: But there was another key element to this prosecutor's case. She knew the jury had one big question. Was Sandra a Houdini-level escape artist?
14: Coming up.
15: So how do you tie yourself up with that?
3: All you do is just put it on your tie.
14: A wickedly clever bag of tricks? Could Sandra Melgar really pull something like this off? The jurors would have a stunner of an answer.

0: Sandra Melgar's defense attorneys had tried to portray the murder investigation as seriously flawed. But perhaps their most persuasive argument was Sandra herself. She didn't testify, but Houston Chronicle reporter Brian Rogers said her muted appearance spoke volumes.
1: You know, there's an old adage in defense law, if you can make your client look like a school marm, do it. And she sort of comes across that way as some
2: kind of frail,
1: small,
2: depending on a cane.
1: Yeah, you know, and you have a hard time believing she could even yell, you know, much less stab anyone.
0: And how could that same petite woman have managed, as the prosecution contended, to wedge a chair beneath the doorknob of the closet that she was already inside, and beyond that, bind her own hands and feet? The prosecution had an answer for those Houdini-like skills.
3: She definitely prepared for this. I'm sure she practiced the chair behind the door.
0: The prosecutor said Sandra had come up with an ingenious way to wedge that chair under the doorknob from the inside by sliding a pillow sham along the floor. How's that, you ask? Well, she played the jury this video of investigators recreating the process.
3: The detectives videotaped themselves putting the chair on the pillow sham and pulling the pillow sham underneath the door so you can pull it closed.
2: Now, you're doing the pulling, you have to be inside the closet, of course.
3: Right, that's right.
0: Prosecutor Barnett said it wouldn't be all that hard for Sandra to tie her own hands behind her back. She showed us what she showed the jury.
2: So how do you tie yourself up with that figure eight then?
3: It's pretty simple. All you do is just put it on your tie, turn it in the back, and you just mess around with it any kind of way. The point is that it looks legitimate. Not that it is legitimate, but it looks legitimate.
0: The prosecutor argued Sandra did this just minutes before the family discovered her, which explained what the EMT said she did not see on Sandra's wrists.
4: She had no bruises, no ligature marks, nothing.
0: But the very thought that Sandra could have come up with these elaborate tricks and executed them, that's sheer speculation, said the defense.
5: That's a theory, folks. There's no evidence of that.
0: A theory that the defense said investigators didn't even try to corroborate with the eyewitnesses who'd found Sandra. Daughter Liz said after that night, investigators never came back to ask the family what they saw.
2: You never really spoke to your family again, is that right?
6: Yeah, they never reached out to anybody. They could have asked them about, you know, the theory of the chair and the mat under the chair, you know. They could have asked them about the surroundings.
0: And they would have heard how the family said they needed scissors to cut Sandra free, her wrists so tightly bound.
7: I have a big problem with them not following through and talking to witnesses who had personal knowledge.
0: The prosecution said investigators followed the evidence and did a thorough job. It was now up to a Harris County jury to decide Sandra's fate. The first day of deliberations ended with no decision.
2: When the jury's out, do you go back to your office and pretend to work or what?
3: You can't work, no. You try and do other stuff, but you really can't.
0: Finally, on day two, there was a verdict.
8: We were all, everything's going to be fine. This is a joke. No worries.
2: Surely the jury will see it the way we, the family, see
8: exactly.
2: It.
8: Exactly. Huh?
0: Sandra Melgar stood to learn her fate.
9: We, the jury, find the defendant, Sandra Jean Melgar, guilty of murder as charged in the indictment.
0: Sandra collapsed into her chair, sobbing.
9: Does either side wish?
0: Liz, beyond devastated, grasped for her mother as she was led away.
6: It sucked the life out of me. I just felt the room spin, and I just felt like my world was collapsing.
8: We just could not believe it. Cannot believe that this was happening to her.
0: To Prosecutor Barnett, this was justice, both for the state and for Jamie Melgar.
3: She's committed a crime, and they found her guilty, and I'm glad. I've done my job, and justice has been served.
0: The jury sentenced Sandra to 27 years in prison. Her lawyers filed appeals, and in late 2022, the Innocence Project of Texas took on the case and is now working to have the conviction overturned. From behind bars, Sandra wrote us this letter saying she's at peace because she knows she's innocent. Her family supports her, so she's not giving up. And Liz? Well, she and her kids do their best to carry on without Jamie or Sandra.
6: My daughter just loves her Nana so much, and it was so heartbreaking to tell her that Nana wasn't coming home.
2: When do you miss your dad the most?
6: Every day when I look at my kids, because I know what a wonderful grandfather he would have been. The jokes and the games and probably the toys he would have made for them. And
2: They never got a chance to roll their eyes at a gym joke.
6: Yeah.
10: That's all for now. I'm Lester Holt. Thanks for joining us.
4: I just felt confused.

0: Dead men tell no tales, but this one left a trail of clues.
1: I've never seen my dad that way before. He has never shown me fear of anything.
0: Patriarch, power broker. He was head of a family company.
2: The business was real estate, and someone was about to make a killing.
3: I never dreamt anything like that would happen.
0: Murdered in a house he was selling. Was this a deal gone bad?
3: We just had some bizarre things happening in the office.
0: Or maybe bad blood at home.
4: My son texted me that he was scared and he wanted me to come pick him up.
0: Danger was out there. Soon,
5: you're under arrest.
6: Under arrest.
5: Under arrest.
0: Arrest after arrest and twist after twist.
7: Makes your blood boil.
3: It's beyond my comprehension.
1: She was the flame. She was the ignition. It was a perfect storm.
2: I'm Lester Holt, and this is Dateline.
0: Here's Josh Mankiewicz with Secrets at the Sunshine Motel.
8: It's the pulse-pounding start to a heart-wrenching tale.
9: Please!
10: Over here, back here.
8: A police officer wearing a body camera running to face who knows what.
9: 605, send in medical.
8: A man down. A room awash in blood.
9: Who found him here?
10: I did.
8: That would be the first of many questions, and the starting line of a race for survival.
9: Severe assault, massive head trauma.
8: This was a mystery that more than once would appear to be solved here in this sleepy town. In the end, there were more twists than in the river that runs through it. The ripples and eddies would hold some disturbing secrets about family, about friends, about who will betray you and who won't. Just a little more than 2 hours from soggy Seattle sits Yakima, in a valley where orchards and vineyards flourish in the abundant sunshine of South Central Washington. And it was just outside Yakima on a Saturday in May 2013 that Tara Rockenfield was meeting her father-in-law.
7: I had sent him some messages early in the morning asking if I could borrow his truck because I wanted to go to a nursery. And he's like, well, I'm going to be out there anyway showing a house so I can just meet you there.
8: Tara's father-in-law, Vern Holbrook, was one of the best-known and best-selling realtors in this part of Washington State. The meet time at the nursery was set, 11:15 a.m.
7: I sent him a message when I got there, and he said, client's running late, just got here, see you in a bit. And about 30 minutes later, I sent him a message and said that I was done, and I didn't hear anything.
11: How much time goes by?
7: 2 hours.
11: Did you think of going to look for him?
7: Yeah, I did. And I thought, well, no, I don't want to interrupt him if he's with a client. Do I regret that every second? Yeah, I do.
8: So Tara turned toward home and her husband, Vern's stepson, yes. Andrew.
1: When she got home, she said, you know, it's really weird. Your dad never showed up. And I just told her, you know, he probably just got tied up in a deal.
8: In fact, Vern's kids were used to this behavior.
1: He worked more than 60 hours a week, every week, because he enjoyed it and he wanted to help people find a home.
8: Vern was not only the founder and owner of the family business, Aspen Real Estate, he was also the patriarch of a large blended family that included stepson Andrew, his wife Tara, and their children.
1: He was the leader of the family. Everyone looked up to him.
8: Along with stepson Chad.
12: I think he worked as long as he did because he enjoyed it, and he was a real social guy.
8: Chad and his wife Jill gave Vern 3 grandchildren.
13: Surprise!
4: He was a wonderful dad, wonderful grandpa. I could go on and on about Vern.
8: Jill, celebrating at Vern's 75th birthday party, remembers him as a constant presence, the anchor, ever present for his grandkids and even great-grandkids on Christmas morning or their birthdays.
4: He's always been the stability of the family.
8: In fact, when Jill's marriage to Chad ended after 9 years, Vern was still there for them. Vern helped out with essentials for the kids, helped Jill out with a job and more. That's the kind of man he was.
4: He helps anybody out. It doesn't matter who they are.
11: Big heart.
4: Mm-hmm.

0: Huge heart.
1: And using that huge heart to help family members or clients was what seemed to keep Vern Holbrook young. After Andrew's mom died in 2007, Vern eventually remarried and kept moving, whether he was catching fish or closing deals.
2: He was a machine.
1: Vern had tried to slow down, even selling his company in 2008 to an ambitious young agent whom Vern had trained and taken under his wing, Daniel Blizzard, who was buying the business with his two brothers.
3: I think that appeal of Daniel and his brothers was that it would still be a family and a local business as opposed to becoming a chain.
1: But Vern couldn't stop selling.
3: He kept wanting to retire and it would get pushed back.
4: And this wasn't because he was living hand to mouth, he had no money. This was because he loved it.
3: He loved it. He liked being the best at it.
1: So on that Saturday in May, when Vern missed his meeting with Tara, she and Andrew simply dismissed it as Vern being Vern, until Tara got a phone call that night from Chad.
3: And he's like, have you heard from Vern? Something's wrong. He's in the hospital or something. You got to go check. And, you know, then I, like, instantly I'm worried.
1: Tara is a physician's assistant and knew Memorial Hospital well. She was pointed to the ER, where a nurse delivered the devastating news.
3: She proceeded to tell me that he had been beaten and that his throat was slashed and that they were getting ready to airlift him to Harborview in Seattle.
1: And it happened, she soon learned, at that house Vern had been showing to clients. That's why Vern hadn't shown up to meet her that morning.
3: I walked up to the head of the bed and I just... he was so swollen and disfigured, and I went down to the foot of the bed, and his feet were sticking out. That's what looked like him. The rest of him was not. That is not the Vern that I know.
4: What did you think had happened?
3: I wasn't sure at that point.
4: Phone rings.
2: She was hysterically crying. And she told me that my dad had been attacked. And I was in disbelief, too. I didn't think that it was real at first.
1: But it was. Vern Holbrook's life was dangling by a thread. He turned out to be the proof that you can be both beloved and still have mortal enemies.
5: Enemies? Who might they be? When we come back...
6: My son texted me that he was scared.
7: An entire family frightened. Enter a mystery woman with a secret. And it was a doozy.
4: You ever seen anybody bring their kids to a murder?
8: This is a first for me.
7: When Dateline continues.
1: What began as a sunny Saturday in Yakima ended for Vern Holbrook's family in an all-night vigil at this trauma center in Seattle. They'd gathered quickly at Vern's bedside after hearing he'd been badly beaten, his throat slashed, apparently at a house he was showing to real estate clients.
4: What were you told about his condition and his prognosis?
2: They were worried about how much air he was getting to his brain.
3: The Vern that we all loved died that day.
1: Vern's former daughter-in-law, Jill, remembers hearing of the attack and how it frightened the entire family.
6: My son texted me that Grandpa was attacked and that he was scared and he wanted me to come pick him up.
1: And the task of quieting the family's fears and finding out who had attacked Vern was now in the hands of this man, Yakima County Sheriff's Detective Sam Peralt.
4: Did you know Vern Holbrook?
8: I knew of him. He was just known to be one of the big movers and shakers in the real estate industry in the Yakima Valley.
1: The detective had been called to the house where Vern was found that Saturday night. He'd heard from the responding officer, the one who wore this body camera and captured these scenes from the moment he arrived just before 8 p.m., that a colleague had gone looking for Vern when Vern's wife had become worried that he didn't return from the showing. The colleague found him here, lying in a pool of blood at this rural home near the small town of Cowichi.
8: The last people talked to Vern around 11:15, and so we could surmise that he had likely been attacked sometime around noon.
4: So he'd been lying there for, what, maybe 7 or 8 hours?
8: Yes.
4: Not a whole lot of evidence to go on at the beginning.
8: No.
1: Vern's truck, still parked outside, offered little.
8: His wallet was in there with his ID and his credit cards.
4: So presumably not robbery.
8: Right.
1: In fact, as police inventoried the scene, only one thing seemed to be missing.
4: The only thing they take is his telephone?
8: That's what it looks like, yes.
1: But Vern's missing cell phone didn't hinder the investigation. Within hours, the detective had Vern's phone records in hand.
4: And you go to, what, the last person to call him?
8: I was able to see the last number that connected, yes.
4: You call that number?
8: I did. And I left a message just asking for a return call.
4: Who'd that phone number come back to?
8: Adriana Mendez was the name attached to the account.
1: The detective soon learned that Adriana Mendez was a 23-year-old mother of three with a minor criminal record for misdemeanor assault, living with her kids in Yakima at the Sunshine Motel. The next day, Adriana Mendez called back.
0: We appreciate you coming down here today.
1: And agreed to meet with detectives.
9: I didn't mean to take so long and trying to give you up a call.
4: What kind of vibe you getting off her?
8: She seemed excited and nervous, talking fast.
1: Adriana admitted calling Vern twice the day of the attack. She said she wanted to talk to him about selling a mobile home, but he couldn't see her.
9: He told me that he was busy, that he was showing a house, to call him back.
1: Cell records confirmed Adriana's calls to Vern, but it was something else that convinced the detective that Adriana wasn't telling the truth. She insisted she'd never left Yakima that day.
9: I don't know what to tell you. I did not go out there.
1: But phone records don't lie. People who forget about them do. And the detective had maps showing Adriana had made the last call to Vern from the same rural area where the attack took place.
4: So she was pretty close to him when that call was made.
8: Yes. You need to tell me the truth.
1: Over the next several hours, Adriana's story changed again and again, until she gave it up. She admitted meeting with Vern, said it was the idea of her boyfriend, Luis. She told a story, backed up by surveillance tape from the Sunshine Motel, of Luis picking up Adriana and her three small children that morning at 10:45. She told detectives they drove to the house in Cowichi, met with Vern, and while the kids waited in the car, she and Luis went inside with Vern to view the house. And in the back bedroom...
8: What did Luis do to Vern?
9: Him.
8: Okay, and you saw him hit Vern?
9: While I was looking out through his eye in the corner of my eye.
8: And then
9: that's the last I saw, and then I heard was the thump.
8: You didn't walk back in there to see what was going on?
9: No. I shouldn't have.
1: Adriana said Luis came out moments later. They tossed Vern's cell phone out the car window on the way home before Luis delivered Adriana and her three kids back to the Sunshine Motel. Again, confirmed on video, by 12:31 p.m. To the detective, it was obvious this had been a plot to set up a meeting with Vern with the sole purpose of killing him.
4: You ever seen anybody bring their kids to a murder?
8: No, this is a first for me.
10: There's probable cause to think that you are an accomplice, and that's why you're under arrest.
1: Within hours, detectives had Adriana's boyfriend in custody as well. Through an interpreter, Luis Gomez Monguez also initially told a story about Adriana contacting Vern to sell a mobile home.
8: That's you're telling me lies. And Adriana started off telling me the same lies. She said that you hit the guy from behind when he wasn't even looking.
9: No.
10: I don't think that your story is going to hold up. You are under arrest for the attempted murder of Vernon Holbrook.
1: Detectives were convinced they had the two people who'd attacked Vern that Saturday in May. But they also knew, or thought they knew, there was a lot more to the story. These suspects certainly weren't trained hired assassins. They were so clumsy, they'd even use their own phone. But where would this lead? Why would two people who'd never met Vern Holbrook want to kill him?
5: Coming up,
8: the bells and whistles definitely start going off.
5: A sudden trail of clues, security video, text messages, a secret code. Was Vern worth more dead than alive?
2: All of a sudden, I saw that he was fearful of his life.
5: When Dateline

0: In a Seattle hospital, Vern Holbrook hovered in that gray area between life and death. In the week after he was savagely beaten, his throat slit during a routine real estate showing in May of 2013. Detectives had quickly made two arrests. Charged with attempted murder, 38-year-old Luis Gomez Monguez, who denied any part in the attack, and his 23-year-old girlfriend, Adriana Mendez, who admitted luring Vern to the meeting at Luis's request, and then witnessing Luis assault Vern.
1: She said she had no idea why Luis would do that.
0: You believe that?
1: No.
0: And why did Peralt not believe Adriana?
2: He told me he was so busy.
0: Because in that same interview, she had also unwittingly dropped a bombshell when asked how, out of all the dozens of realtors in Yakima, she just happened to call Vern's company, Aspen Real Estate.
2: I know a couple of people that used to work there.
3: Who's that?
2: Daniel.
0: What goes through your mind when she says that?
1: Well, the bells and whistles definitely start going off.
0: Bells and whistles because after Vern had been assaulted, his family had flooded detectives with calls.
3: So you sit down and you start thinking to yourselves, who'd want to hurt him?
4: One person. His name is Daniel Blizzard.
0: Daniel Blizzard, that ambitious agent to whom Vern was going to sell the company, someone Vern had once trusted.
3: Did you think Daniel had something to do with it?
5: Well, yeah, I was pretty sure.
0: Why, with zero proof, would so many believe Blizzard was behind the attack? Detective Peralt soon heard a story that went like this. In the fall of 2008, Vern called employees like bookkeeper Judy Craven to a meeting. He was selling the company.
6: I think he wanted to spend more time with his family and just focus on the selling part, not deal with that day-to-day managing.
0: No longer a rumor, said this email to announce the sale. Vern was selling Aspen to Daniel Blizzard and his two brothers. Vern would stay on as the designated broker for 1 year. But the deal went south quickly.
6: They made the first three payments, and then they just stopped.
0: It was the height of the Great Recession. Real estate was tanking. Vern was understanding. But then the Blizzards approached Vern with a request.
4: They asked my dad to take out what's called a key man life insurance policy, him being the key person or the key man in the organization.
3: Because Aspen Real Estate really was just your dad.
4: It absolutely was my dad.
0: It made good financial sense at the time. Vern's death would cripple the company, so the life insurance policy would pay $1.58 million upon Vern's death.
3: Vern knew they were taking that policy out on him. He was comfortable with that.
4: I wouldn't say he was comfortable with it.
0: The Blizzards never missed a payment on the life insurance, but they never made another payment on the business. So in January 2010, just 16 months after selling the company, Vern sent out another email to staff, this time to say, Daniel is no longer with Aspen Real Estate. Vern was taking back the company he'd built.
6: It's like, if you can't make your payments, you can't keep it. And so I think, you know, he had to.
0: There were complaints filed with the real estate board, lawsuits, countersuits, and all the while, that life insurance policy seemed to weigh on Vern's mind.
4: He went to the life insurance company and he asked him to remove it. No one in that company would remove the policy.
3: Because somebody was paying the premiums.
4: That's correct. But all of a sudden, I saw that he was fearful of his life.
0: To Detective Peralt, this all added up to motive. 1.58 million reasons that Daniel Blizzard might want Vern Holbrook dead. But what was the link between Daniel and Adriana and Luis?
3: I'm guessing the holy grail at this point in the investigation would be to find some, like, provable contact between Daniel Blizzard and Adriana Mendez.
1: Right.
0: It turned out the holy grail was only a few blocks away. At the Sunshine Motel.
1: I went to the motel and they told me that Big White Guy would come in occasionally and pay Adriana's rent for her.
3: So you get the security video.
1: Right.
3: And who is it?
1: It's Daniel Blizzard.
0: There he was, a week before the attack, Blizzard paying Adriana's bill at the Sunshine Motel. And Peralt soon found more. Text messages between Adriana and Daniel from the day Vern was attacked.
3: 9:24 a.m. Daniel texts Adriana, "Don't be late for shopping."
7: What's going on there?
1: It appears to be code to me. And what they're talking about is the real estate appointment with Vern.
3: At 12:04 p.m., presumably was right around when the attack happened, Adriana texts Daniel, "We are going shopping."
1: I believe that that is her way of telling Daniel that the job is done.
3: And that same afternoon, who pulls up at the Sunshine Motel to pick up Adriana? You guessed it. Daniel Blizzard. Possible that they were just talking about shopping?
1: Anything is possible, but it's not very likely.
3: Finally, in September 2013, nearly 3 months after the attack, the detective went to pick up Daniel.
1: He didn't seem surprised to see me.
3: And he didn't say, "Gee, detective, what could this possibly be about?"
1: No, he didn't ask.
8: I'm the detective who's investigating the attack on Vern Holbrook.
9: Mm-hmm. I heard about that.
3: It didn't take long for Daniel Blizzard to tell investigators how he really felt about Vern and the business deal that had gone bad.
9: He did a very elaborate, good job on screwing us over, so.
8: Okay, how did he screw you over?
9: Just lies, deceit. I have nothing bad against Vern at all. I mean, when I use these kinds of words, it's not like I have some kind of grudge or anything like that.
3: And why was Daniel paying Adriana's rent and taking her shopping?
8: Were you involved in a sexual relationship with Adriana?
9: No.
8: No?
9: No.
8: Not at all?
9: No.
8: You were just helping her out of the kindness of your heart?
9: I'm a good guy.
3: Detective Perrault was having none of it.
8: You're obviously sticking to your story, but I do not believe it. So at this time, I'm going to tell you that you are under arrest for attempted first-degree murder of Vernon Holbrook.
3: And for the first time,
8: stand up, put your hands behind your back.
3: Daniel Blizzard's demeanor changed.
1: He was definitely surprised, looked like he might be ill.
3: What went through your mind when police told you that they had arrested Daniel Blizzard?
4: Thank God, finally.
10: Relief.
3: It sounded like a case neatly tied up. Two attackers linked to a man with motive and millions to gain. But that wasn't the whole story. There was someone else involved, the detective believed. Someone else who had betrayed Vern's trust. And to say it was someone close to Vern would be an understatement. In fact, it's someone you've already met.
11: Coming up, arrest number 4.
4: Satisfaction?
10: Huge satisfaction.
11: Is about to split the family in two. When Dateline continues.
3: By the fall of 2013, 3 months after the attack, Vern Holbrook was in a coma, but somehow still alive.
7: Did either of you hold out any hope for a recovery?
10: I think you always want to believe and have hope that someone's going to get better.
4: I joke with hospital staff all the time, this guy's ornery. If anybody can come out of this, it's going to be him.
3: And as the autumn winds rolled into the Yakima Valley, Detective Sam Perrault already had made 3 arrests. But there was one more to come. And to say it was a shocker would be an understatement. There was one more name the detective had been hearing from Vern's family.
9: A lot of people can be saying a lot of different things.
3: Because it turned out that the plot's alleged mastermind, Daniel Blizzard, had for several years dated and helped support financially a woman who had once been as close to Vern Holbrook as a child. This woman, remember her?
5: He helps anybody out.
3: Mother to 3 of Vern's grandchildren, his former daughter-in-law, Jill Taylor.
7: What would her motivation be for sort of taking part in that plot?
1: I suppose the only connection would be her relationship with Daniel.
7: And what's good for Daniel is good for Jill.
1: I would think so.
3: And the detective found that Jill Taylor was also the common link between Daniel Blizzard and another of the alleged participants in the plot, Adriana Mendez.
7: What did Adriana Mendez and Jill Taylor have in common?
1: Methamphetamine. They met through a common friend at a party, using drugs.
3: Detectives say that friendship forged in meth became so close that Jill invited Adriana and her 3 kids to move in with her. and it was at Jill's apartment where Daniel met Adriana and Luis.
7: Adriana wouldn't know Daniel without Jill.
1: Correct.
3: The detective was starting to get a clearer picture of how the alleged co-conspirators came together. And he soon found another of Jill's friends, who filled in some more blanks for him.
2: Me and Jill were really tight.
3: Nikki Vargas came forward to say it was no secret what Jill and Daniel wanted done.
2: Like, the day I met this, she was telling me about how she was trying to kill some guy, right? Her and her boyfriend.
8: Did she say how?
2: She tried to poison him a couple times.
3: And when that didn't work?
2: Daniel was trying to pay Jill $10,000 to kill this fool.
7: Do you believe her?
1: It was believable that they were going around asking people about a hitman for $10,000.
3: And the proof that Jill took part in the plot came from her own lips, if you believe the former family members who pointed fingers at her. Enter once again Chad, Jill's ex-husband. He said that 6 weeks before the attack, Jill said something strange when discussing supervised visits with their three children.
4: She told me that Vern may not be around that much longer to be supervising visits, and I said, well, why would you think that? And she told me then that, well, you know, he makes a lot of enemies, and he's going to end up making the wrong kind of enemies.
3: All of this eventually landed Jill in the sheriff's office herself.
12: Is it okay if we talk about this?
13: Well, I would rather have a lawyer.
12: Okay,
13: Just because it's such a delicate situation and I need a professional.
12: I understand that.
13: I'm not trying to.
12: I don't take that personally. I understand that. I do need to let you know that you are under arrest for attempted murder.
7: Relief? Satisfaction?
4: Satisfaction.
10: Huge satisfaction.
7: You saw Jill as being sort of what? A pawn of Daniel's.
4: I think they used each other.
7: No question she was involved.
10: Not in our minds.
3: Four people were now charged with the attempted murder of Vern Holbrook. And then the case changed again. In January of 2014, 8 months after he was attacked, Vern Holbrook died from his injuries.
4: It was a sense of relief for him that he didn't have to suffer anymore. But it was really hard, really hard for the entire family to see him not with us anymore.
1: It turned the attempted murder into a first-degree murder, premeditated murder.
7: And it sort of raised the stakes all around.
1: Right.
3: But once again, what seemed to be and what would be wouldn't quite line up. There was one more twist in that long river of lies.
11: Coming up, the case heads into court with a surprise on the stand.
2: She said, we're going to kill her for Daniel.
11: Jill Taylor, the accused, becomes Jill Taylor, star witness,

0: As the four people now charged with the murder of Vern Holbrook awaited trial in the Yakima County Jail, Vern's family and former colleagues felt a special sort of animosity for one of them, Jill Taylor. Jill had been Vern's daughter-in-law. How could she be part of the plot to kill him?
1: How could you do this to someone who cared for you and took care of you and helped your kids, and you were a part of this family? How could you do something like that?
2: Hard to believe that somebody who had been sort of the beneficiary of Vern's generosity would be involved in any way in a plot like that.
3: I don't know what was going on in Jill's world that she felt she needed to do that.
0: Jill's arrest was especially troubling for her ex-husband because Chad says he tried to tell Vern that Jill's behavior could be volatile and violent.
4: I had tried to warn him a couple of times after our split up, that she's dangerous and that he should be careful. And he just kind of, whatever. And, he didn't.
2: He wasn't buying.
4: No, he didn't think much of it.
0: And then, as the trials of the four suspects wound their way toward the courthouse, Vern's family was blindsided yet again. Prosecutors called to say they were offering deals to two of the suspects to make sure their cases were rock solid against accused shot caller Daniel Blizzard and the alleged attacker Luis Gomez Mongas. The state would allow Luis's girlfriend Adriana Mendez and Jill Taylor to walk out of jail if the two women would agree to testify against the two men.
2: Did they ask your permission for this, or were they essentially saying, this is the way the cookie crumbles?
5: We didn't have a choice, but we were made aware that this is what they were thinking of doing.
0: Why were those deals necessary? Deputy Prosecutor Alvin Guzman.
6: It's kind of trying to pick the lesser of two evils on that.
2: Meaning, you get the mastermind, and you get the guy whose hand was actually on the knife, and maybe the little fish swim away.
6: That's essentially what happened in the situation.
2: Do you think you had a strong case against Jill Taylor?
6: She was probably the weakest case we would have had compared to all four people that we believed were involved.
7: Superior Court is back in session.
0: And so in August 2014, the murder trial of Daniel Blizzard began with a parade of lawyers, life insurance salesmen, and law enforcement taking the stand before the star witnesses began to appear.
8: Can't wait till the old man's gone.
0: Jill Taylor claimed that Daniel wanted Vern dead so he could collect the $1.58 million life insurance policy, and that Adriana Mendez told her that she and Luis were going to go through with the attack.
8: She said, we're going to do that we're going to kill Vern for Daniel.
0: When it was her turn, Adriana Mendez said Daniel showed her a wad of cash to entice her.
9: See, he told me exactly this is the money that I'm willing to pay somebody $10,000 to complete this job.
0: In fact, after the attack was over, Adriana claimed Daniel gave her the $10,000 plus a $2,000 bonus. That money was never recovered.
10: This is outrageous.
0: Blizzard's defense attorney, Peter Mazzone, argued that Adriana and Jill would have said anything on the stand because of those get-out-of-jail-free deals offered by prosecutors.
10: So long as you testify, you will be let out.
9: Yes.
10: And you will be able to reunite with your kids.
9: Yes.
0: The defense argued jurors had to acquit Daniel Blizzard because of a lack of evidence.
10: You will not hear of a single shred of forensic evidence of any kind linking this man or anybody else to that crime.
0: After 3 weeks, the jury had the case, but it took less than a full day of deliberation to deliver a verdict.
11: We, the jury, find the defendant, Daniel Blizzard, guilty of the crime of first-degree murder.
1: Yes, what we wanted and what was right happened.
5: It was a huge, huge relief that the jury found the truth.
0: The judge sentenced Daniel Blizzard to more than 34 years in prison. A month later, the trial of Luis Gomez Manguez. He testified that it was not he, but Adriana Mendez, who had slashed Vern Holbrook's neck and struck him.
11: Guilty of the crime of first-degree murder.
0: The jury didn't buy it. The judge sentenced Luis to more than 26 years behind bars. The two men were going to prison. But what would happen to those two women who'd cut deals to help put them there? And what would Jill Taylor have to say about it all?
12: Coming up.
13: He just set me up for everything.
2: Daniel set you up?
13: Yes. He set me up.
12: Deeply involved or wrongly accused? We're about to hear from Jill Taylor herself when Dateline

0: After Daniel Blizzard and Luis Gomez Manguez were sentenced for the murder of realtor Vern Holbrook, it was time for the two women charged in the case to face the judge.
1: In exchange for her cooperation, Adriana Mendez, the woman who brought her three small children to a murder scene, was allowed to plead guilty to charges of assault and criminal rendering. She was sentenced to time served, about 15 months, and released. And Jill Taylor, Vern Holbrook's former daughter-in-law, was set free after spending about a year in the county jail. Charges of first-degree murder were dismissed without prejudice, meaning prosecutors do have the option of refiling at some point in the future. But at this point, Jill has never been convicted of any crime in connection with Vern's death.
2: If it wasn't for Jill putting it all together, helping Daniel put the pieces together, this may not have happened.
3: I think that's criminal, you know, shouldn't have happened. You know, she, in my opinion, definitely got away with murder.
4: And when you walk out of this interview, she might be standing on the street.
3: Yeah. You never know. It crosses my mind.
0: We wanted to talk to Jill Taylor, and it turned out she wanted to talk with us to tell a story of betrayal. But in her telling, she's the one who was betrayed. When we sat down with Jill, she'd been out of jail for about 3 months, claiming she was caught in a web of Daniel Blizzard's creation.
4: When you heard that Vern had been attacked and left for dead, how'd you feel? That maybe you could have headed that off somehow?
5: No, I wouldn't have headed off anyhow, because Daniel was determined to do what he wanted to do. I really cared about Daniel, and I was just really hoping that he would pull his head out of his rear. Maybe I have issues with letting people use me. He just set me up for everything.
4: Daniel set you up?
5: Yes. He set me up. It was a win-win for him.
0: But remember, it was only through Jill that Daniel Blizzard met Adriana and Luis. Jill admits that's true. Admits she knew Blizzard had paid them. Admits she never told police. But told us something she never said on the stand, that Adriana convinced her the attack would never happen.
5: I went to her hotel. It was about in April, and I just told her that I don't care how much money he's already lent you or whatever. You're not obligated to do anything. And she says, no, we're not going to, you know, I'm not going to do that, you know.
4: Adriana specifically told you she was not going to go through with the attack
5: right,
4: on Vern.
5: Right, yes.
4: You must have been surprised when it turned out that
5: they
4: went
5: really
4: ahead
5: surprised.
4: And did it after all.
5: Caught me off guard.
0: We asked Jill about the death of a man who'd been good to her and her kids. Her answer was that the financial help Vern provided for her and her family has been overstated.
5: I made $36,000 a year. Okay, I had a good job. I paid my own bills. He only helped me when I first split up with my ex-husband, and I've paid him back every dime that he had helped me with.
0: Jill blames Vern's family for making her look bad, particularly her ex, Chad.
4: Your ex-husband wasn't the only person who thought you were a suspect. Pretty much everybody else in Vern's family mentioned you and Daniel Blizzard right away to police.
5: Why? I don't understand why they think that I would do anything to him like that. I mean, what would I be gaining from it?
4: What would you gain?
5: Yeah.
4: If Vern dies, Daniel Blizzard, who's your boyfriend, gets more than $1 million?
5: Well, good for him.
4: Well, presumably
5: that has nothing to do with me.
4: Presumably you might share in that, was the thinking.
5: Don't you think if I was going to attack somebody that I would go attack somebody worth it?
4: Well, $1.5 million is a lot of motive.
5: I don't care about money. I don't get it, why people are so shallow when it comes to money.
0: Jill's story? She didn't want the money. Her boyfriend lied to her. The couple that lured Vern to the home lied to her. But those claims that Daniel Blizzard had asked Jill to poison Vern? Well, those, according to Jill, are true.
4: Daniel gave you poison.
5: Mm-hmm. I think so. I just dumped it out. So.
4: Do you know what kind of poison it was?
5: Mm-hmm.
4: And he said, what, put this in Vern's drink? Or?
5: Mm-hmm.
4: And you said, what, I'm not going to commit murder?
5: No, I just figured, whatever, you know. I'm not going to do that. You're stupid.
4: And you called the police?
5: No.
4: You didn't call the police?
5: No, why would I?
4: Well, someone had just asked you to commit murder.
5: It could have been sugar water for all I know. I come from a world that you don't go to the police because someone sneezed wrong, you know?
4: Why did Daniel think that you would be willing to poison her?
5: I don't know. You know, I did love him, and yeah, I would have done, you know, a lot of things for him.
4: So you're kind of the victim here, huh?
5: I don't like to call myself a victim. I mean, by your definition, yeah.
0: Of course, there's one person who's pretty clearly a victim. Vern Holbrook built a successful business and loved his role at the center of a happy family. Did he trust too much? Should he have known what might be coming? Maybe. Those are tough questions to answer, because the truth is, no one wants to believe your business partner will betray you. After all, the idea is that they're just like family.
6: That's all for now. I'm Lester Holt. Thanks for joining us.
7: I believe that he had an old soul, beautiful soul. I know he's my son, but he was the kindest person I've ever met in my life. He was definitely God's gift to me.
6: A dramatic development in the case of a beloved teenage boy who disappeared.
8: I have to report my son missing.
9: They saw his truck with caution tape around it. The police told my father that he was gone.
10: He's like, are you sure? Like, what are you talking about?
6: Grieving alongside his family, his girlfriend.
11: She sent messages of condolences. We all need to be strong together.
7: She gave me a lot of support, just there for me when I needed her.
6: But was there something about these two that no one knew?
12: What are you seeing?
13: A series of messages.
14: I had to read them a couple of times to really sort of take it all in.
15: Utterly shocking.
6: A trail of text messages leading to the darkest of discoveries.
15: Keeping all the lies straight is difficult. She did it masterfully.
11: That's not normal.
7: I closed my eyes and I said, this is not real.
6: Now, a new twist in a story every parent needs to see.
14: We need to know what's going on in our kids' lives, because it can be very scary when we don't.
6: The latest on a story of teens, text messages, and a complicated search for the truth. I'm Lester Holt, and this is Dateline. Here's Andrea Canning with Reckless.
16: It began as a chance encounter between two teens on vacation.
7: She was a family friend that he met in Florida.
16: And ended 2 years later with one of them dead.
7: He was smiling before he left the house. And then he was dead a few hours after.
16: An apparent suicide.
17: He didn't seem like he was in any imminent danger.
9: No, not at all.
16: But there was danger from something teens do all the time, texting. Their cyber romance hit a nerve, gripping the nation. And the people involved in the case gave us the inside story. The detectives who investigated the case.
12: You're watching her.
13: Yes, and it just keeps getting worse.
16: A grieving father.
9: I feel like I can fix a lot of things, but I just couldn't fix my son.
16: And distraught family members who feel betrayed.
18: I like kind of just said no.
19: Hi, this is Conrad Henry Roy III.
16: Our story starts with Conrad. His mother, Lynn Roy, says he was an easy child.
12: What kind of kid was he?
7: Definitely sensitive. Never gave me a hard time with anything. Did well in school, had friends, loved baseball.
16: Conrad was her firstborn. Two daughters would come later. Looking back, she remembers his early years as good ones.
7: Every picture I have of him, he looks like a little goofball. The happiest child. He was always happy.
16: Conrad grew up in and around the old fishing town of New Bedford, Massachusetts, where his father and grandfather run a tugboat and barge business. His dad said it seemed Conrad was destined to take to the sea from day one.
9: I think he was like 2 or 3 days old and my dad brought him on the tugboat. I just wanted to have him to follow in my footsteps. I was hoping he'd be able to take over the business someday.
16: Not only was Conrad the firstborn in the Roy family, he was also the first grandchild. His aunt, Chrissy Roy, says his cousins adored him.
18: My youngest, Henry, would follow him around like a duck. He was the cousin that all of the kids looked up to.
16: But during his sophomore year in high school, his mom says her happy-go-lucky son started to change.
7: His father and I, we got divorced, and I don't know one child that doesn't get affected by a divorce.
20: He was 16 at the time.
7: And it's, you know, going through the hormones, and he obviously had anxiety and depression. It just manifested at that time.
16: He talked about it in this video diary.
19: I feel like I'm differently wired from everyone else. Like there's something wrong with me.
16: It was at 16, while struggling with anxiety and depression, that Conrad encountered a 15-year-old girl named Michelle Carter. They met, Conrad's grandmother says, when Conrad and his sisters went to Florida to visit family.
21: And this was just supposed to be some R&R?
22: Yep, a week during school vacation.
23: Her grandparents were friends with our great aunt.
18: And his sister Camden was like, oh, my brother met a girl. And the three of them all hung out with her for just a short while.
16: When they returned from Florida, Conrad and Michelle continued to stay in touch through text messages. Michelle lived in Plainville, Massachusetts, about an hour away from Conrad. The two had a lot in common. She was a softball player. He played baseball. Friends described both of them as quiet and funny. And even though the two communicated regularly, Conrad's Aunt Becky says he never mentioned Michelle.
23: He had other girlfriends where you knew their names and you had met them. Mm-hmm. She was not someone that he talked about.
16: Apparently, he kept a lot to himself. By the time he was 17, he had checked into psychiatric facilities a few times, suffering from deep depression. His mom says one time, on the day he was discharged, he attempted suicide by swallowing a bottle of cough syrup.
7: He felt bad. I said, Conrad, you have no idea how much you were loved and appreciated. So, but he swore at that time after that he would never attempt suicide again.
16: And things did seem to be getting better. A year later, by June 2014, Conrad had graduated from high school, gotten a scholarship to college, and earned his captain's license.
17: That must have been a really big day, Conrad getting his captain's
9: license. It was. You know, I was very proud of him.
20: Are you feeling good about the place that he's in?
7: I felt that he was still, like, struggling, but I felt very, very positive that he wasn't going to do anything to harm himself.
16: It was right around this time when Conrad recorded that private video sharing his innermost thoughts.
19: I feel like I still have a long way to go to recover from this social anxiety, this feeling of insecurity. But if I keep talking, it's going to get better.
16: On July 12th, Conrad headed to the beach with his mom and two sisters. Lynn vividly remembers walking the shoreline with her son. He seemed in good spirits that day.
7: We talked about school, and he's like, I'm not sure where I am right now in my head. I said, well, you just got your captain's license. You don't have to worry about anything right now.
20: He's looking toward the future.
7: Yeah.
16: When they returned from the beach, Conrad drove his sisters to get ice cream.
7: He was laughing. I said something, and he was, like, smiling.
16: Conrad told his mom he was going to his friend's house and wouldn't be back for dinner. But later that night, Lynn says, out of the blue, her daughter got a text message from someone quite unexpected.
7: It was around 10:30 that night. Michelle Carter is asking where Conrad is, and they have boyfriend and girlfriend now.
16: This was news to Lynn. She knew Conrad and Michelle had only seen each other in person a few times. The next morning, Lynn woke up at 5 a.m. and noticed Conrad wasn't home. She called around and drove by his friend's house, but couldn't find him. Conrad was missing.
6: A son disappears, a mom worries, and a dad receives a troubling clue.
9: A family friend said they saw his truck with caution tape around it.
6: The news is about to go from bad to worse.
10: I was like, are you sure? Like, what are you talking about?
6: When Dateline continues.
16: Word spread quickly. Conrad Roy III was missing. His family and friends, growing more frantic by the hour, searched everywhere for him. By mid-morning, his mom decided to call 911.
8: Police recorded line.
24: Hi, I have to report my son missing.
16: That evening, about 24 hours after Conrad left his house, his father got a call.
9: A family friend said they saw his truck at Kmart with caution tape around it.
17: So you go down there to Kmart.
9: Mm-hmm. And I think the police, you know, told my father that he was gone.
16: An officer found Conrad dead behind the wheel of his pickup truck. His dad called Lynn to tell her the awful news.
7: I couldn't even see. I was like, felt like I was drugged. I couldn't eat, slept in the same clothes for days.
22: It was the most horrible time in my life.
16: The rest of Conrad's family was in disbelief.
10: I was like, are you sure? Like, what are you talking about? Just saw him.
18: Just felt like all the blood just drained right out of your body to hear that kind of news.
16: Scott Gordon of the Fairhaven Police Department was assigned to the case. His first impression was suicide by carbon monoxide.
13: It was apparent that he placed a water pump in the rear of his truck, and eventually he passed away as a result of the carbon monoxide from that.
16: To those who knew Conrad best, it didn't make sense. Had they missed something? Conrad had been getting help, taking medication, and seemed hopeful about his future. His grandmother remembered him using that very pump to help out his dad just days before.
22: I can still see that smile on his face, this little smirky smile that he always had.
16: And his father recalled the two of them working on a job together a week earlier, setting up fireworks on a barge.
9: We were like laughing, we were watching fireworks. He seemed fine. And like when I left, the last thing I said to him was, I love you, and he said, I love you back.
16: So his family wondered what pushed him over the edge. As they struggled with their grief, they got comfort from a surprising source, Michelle Carter. She reached out to Lynn through text messages, consoling her, saying Conrad loved her very much.
21: Did you feel like you were getting support or just
7: absolutely.
21: A connection mm-hmm. to Conrad somehow?
7: And I told her I loved her. She told me so many great things about myself that he had said. I don't know, she's just there for me when I needed her.
16: Conrad's aunts also remember getting messages from Michelle.
23: She sent messages of condolences and that she never tried so hard in her life to save someone and that she wishes that she could have saved him. And at the wake, she came through and introduced herself.
22: I was a little shocked, though, when she said, I'm Conrad's girlfriend. It's like, I had no idea. Never heard of her name.
16: Among Conrad's things were goodbye letters he'd written to different people, like this one to Michelle.
7: It was very positive. Keep doing what you're doing, Michelle. Keep moving on and doing great things. And
21: after reading this letter, you must have thought, oh, Conrad and Michelle really had a special friendship that he wrote her this letter.
7: I was very happy that she was in his life. I thanked her for being there for him.
16: Just weeks after Conrad died, Michelle contacted his family saying she wanted to raise awareness for suicide prevention by organizing a baseball tournament, Homers for Conrad.
23: I was thinking, wow, this is really impressive. Here's a teenager, a high school senior, and she's only a month later starting to plan this large fundraiser.
16: Conrad's whole family showed up. His Aunt Chrissy was impressed with Michelle, then just 17.
18: I went up to her parents at that fundraiser and I said, you must be so proud of your daughter. She's quite an amazing girl.
16: Unbeknownst to the family, back in Fairhaven, Detective Gordon was digging around for answers, hoping to discover why Conrad might have taken his own life.
13: I just found it odd that an 18-year-old would do it in that manner.
16: The detective figured there were clues on Conrad's cell phone, which was found in his truck. And sure enough, when he powered it up, he discovered a string of text messages left on the phone

0: Coming up, the text messages no one could fathom.
1: I had to read them a couple of times to really sort of take it all in.
0: Who had been texting what to Conrad?
2: And I closed my eyes and I said, this is not real.
0: When Dateline.

0: 2 days after Conrad Roy's death,
1: Detective Scott Gordon of the Fairhaven Police Department had found a clue. And it was a bombshell. A string of text messages from Michelle Carter on Conrad's phone.
0: What are you seeing?
2: It was just a series of messages that seemed to be encouraging him to take his own life.
1: Encouraging him to take his own life? To the detective, it was unimaginable. He learned Michelle and Conrad had been texting, like teenagers do, for almost 2 years. But a few weeks before his death, something changed. It seemed Michelle started a campaign to get Conrad to die by suicide. She even gave him suggestions on how to do it. Hang yourself, jump off a building, stab yourself. I don't know, there's a lot of ways. Gordon's partner at the time, Detective Glenn Cudmore, also worked the case.
3: I remember when he was looking at it, it was something to the effect of, I can't believe what I'm reading.
0: What kinds of things was she saying?
2: Things like, you promised me, when are you going to do it? Why haven't you done it yet?
3: You disappointed me.
2: I'll take care of your family.
1: The detectives pored over thousands of text messages, and the more they read, the more disturbed they became. Like this exchange in the early morning hours before Conrad died. You can't think about it. You just have to do it. You said you were going to do it. Like, I don't get why you aren't. Conrad responded, I don't get it either. I don't know. Carter typed back, so I guess you aren't going to do it then. All that for nothing. I'm just confused. Like you were so ready and determined. Conrad wrote back, I am gonna eventually. I really don't know what I'm waiting for, but I have everything lined up. And this one, on the morning of his death. Okay, I'm gonna do it today. Do you promise? I promise, babe. I have to now. Like right now, where do I go? And you can't break a promise. And just go in a quiet parking lot or something.
0: Have you ever seen anything like that in your career as a detective?
2: No.
1: It was clear to the detectives that Conrad had died by his own hand. But was what Michelle did actually a crime? Detective Gordon contacted Assistant DA Mary Claire Flynn.
4: He said, I want to send you these text messages. If you could please just take a look at them. And I said, sure, I will. And it was just utterly shocking.
1: She checked with Katie Rayburn, her colleague at the time, and they agreed those text messages warranted further investigation.
5: I couldn't believe what was in them. I had to read them a couple

0: couple of times to really sort of take it all in.
1: Clearly it's black and white for you that you know this is wrong. But is it black and white? We're going to go forward with this. This is a crime. I mean, I would imagine for you it's complicated.
2: Yes, and with all investigations, it's our duty and our responsibility to follow the evidence where it takes us. And so the evidence was taking us to Michelle Carter.
3: So the Commonwealth's office told detectives to keep digging and find out more about Michelle Carter.
1: First reaction when you see her picture?
4: She's young. She's just a kid. And the words that she was saying in their text messages, it just didn't seem feasible.
3: During the investigation, Detective Cudmore went undercover. At that fundraiser, Homer's for Conrad, he secretly took photos of Michelle's every move. To confirm she was the one who sent those texts, he went one step further. He videotaped Michelle as he dialed the number he got from Conrad's phone.
1: You're watching her?
4: Yes.
1: Answering the phone?
4: Yes.
1: That's a good sign.
4: Yes. Probably. And we had the right person.
1: Did you just hang up?
4: Let it stay on for a few seconds, muted, and then she finally just hung up the phone. And I remember calling Scott and saying, are we sure we have the right girl? She just seems so normal.
3: A few months later, as the investigation continued, Detective Gordon decided to pay Michelle Carter a visit. He found her after school and approached her.
5: Michelle, the reason why we came out here is because we were looking into Conrad's unfortunate passing.
6: All right.
1: And she has no idea. She's been watched.
6: She has no idea.
1: Did she look surprised?
6: She a little bit, but you know, at that point, I don't think she understood really what we had and where we were going with it.
3: At first, Michelle told the detective she tried to talk Conrad out of suicide.
5: How did you help him to try and see that suicide wasn't the right thing?
7: Well, I told him a lot of things. I told him that I loved him. And
5: yep.
7: I told him that a lot of people loved him.
5: Yeah.
7: And that, like, without him, nothing would be the same. And, like, I had personal issues that I got help for. And I told him that he should come with me and get the help that he needed. But he refused. He said that no one would be able to help him, and it would make him worse if he got help.
3: Then the detective asked her about having contact with Conrad on the day he died.
5: Do you think you had contact with him that day?
7: I don't think so.
5: Yeah.
3: The detective knew that was a lie.
5: We have a search warrant for your phone. Okay, so we'll be taking it.
7: Wait, so we're taking my phone?
5: Yes.
6: When we took her phone, I think she started to understand a little bit, that we were looking a little more further into it than she expected.
3: He followed her home and says Michelle's parents were very cooperative.
6: And they provided us with everything we needed, and that day we left with her cell phone and her laptop.
1: Michelle has to know what's going on, but her parents, are they totally in the dark?
6: Yeah, I believe so, absolutely.
3: After going through all the evidence, including Michelle's phone and computer, prosecutors were convinced Michelle was criminally responsible for Conrad's death.
2: Words can harm, and you don't have the ability to just say your words aren't criminal because they're protected by free speech. And there's precedent for people that have encouraged others to commit suicide to be charged with involuntary manslaughter.
1: What is the law here in this state, and how did it guide you?
0: Well, the charge of involuntary manslaughter, it involves wanton and reckless conduct that she could have caused someone's death and did cause someone's death.
3: In other words, the prosecution believed Michelle should have known that encouraging Conrad to take his own life could result in him dying. Prosecutors now had the difficult task of telling Conrad's family what they had uncovered.
8: It was just unbelievable. I just kept thinking, she's holding his head underwater. You could tell that he did not want to die. Her messages overpowered him.
9: I closed my eyes and I said, this is not real. How can someone like have an involvement in someone's death and only encouraged it?
1: Did you just feel like you'd been duped? She's been consoling you this whole time.
9: I'm a very forgiving person, and the only thing I can say about the way that she was with me is that she's just really, really not well.
3: The grand jury indicted Michelle for involuntary manslaughter. She pleaded not guilty. That's when the world heard the story for the first time, and the debate began. Was Conrad's death a suicide or a homicide?
10: Coming up, a jaw-dropping theory about motive.
1: Why would she do this?
0: She wanted the attention.
10: And at trial, Michelle makes a stunning decision.
11: Are you doing that only involuntarily?
7: Yes.
10: Is it a choice she'll regret when Dateline continues?
3: Michelle Carter was facing involuntary manslaughter charges for doing something teenagers do all the time, texting and calling each other, and the world was watching. Prosecutors Mary Claire Flynn and Katie Rayburn understood why.
1: This affects everybody, adults, teenagers, even parents with kids who don't even have phones yet.
0: Absolutely. I think it's good to be thinking about what you're putting out there in the world, because once you send it, you can't take it back.
12: Turn the gears.
3: Prosecutors believe Michelle's words and actions caused a vulnerable Conrad to take his own life. He described his fragile state in that video diary.
12: Racing thoughts. Suicidal thoughts and flashbacks of hard times.
3: And prosecutors learn Michelle did more than send text messages to Conrad. As deadly carbon monoxide filled the cab of his truck, Michelle was talking to him on the phone.
2: There were two phone calls after the last text message. One from him to her, 41 minutes, and then one from her to him for over 42 minutes.
3: But how would they ever know what was said on those calls? Detectives pored over thousands of text messages, and they got their answer.
4: But lo and behold, on her phone, there was text messages to her friends describing what that phone conversation was like.
3: The detective says a message Michelle sent her friend, Samantha Boardman, explained it all. Sam, his death is my fault. Like, honestly, I could have stopped him. I was on the phone with him, and he got out of the car because it was working, and he got scared, and I told him to get back in.
4: And as much as we were in shock about her language prior to that, once we read that, that was really disturbing.
3: Prosecutor Flynn says another text message to that friend made it clear Michelle knew what she'd done was wrong.
2: She said, "Sam, I just found out from his mother that the detectives have some of his things and are going through them to see if anybody texted him or encouraged him. They read my text messages with him and I'm done. His family will hate me and I could go to jail."
3: And that's what was at stake on June 5th, 2017, almost 3 years after Conrad Roy's death. At the Bristol County Courthouse in Taunton, Massachusetts, Michelle Carter went on trial.
11: I would like Ms. Carter to take the witness stand, please.
3: The drama began almost immediately. Instead of having the case go before a jury, Michelle, at the last minute, chose to let a judge decide her fate.
11: Are you doing that of your own free will, knowingly and voluntarily?
7: Yes.
11: All right.
3: In her opening statement, Flynn drew a straight line from Michelle Carter's badgering and bullying to Conrad's death in the truck that night.
13: She assisted and devised and advised and planned his suicide. She reasoned him out of his reservations. She told him that once he was dead, he would be free and happy.
2: He kept saying that to her. "I don't want to do this. It will hurt my family." And she kept saying, "Don't worry about them." All the fears that he brought up, she had a reason to go around them and convince him that those things weren't real.
1: There are people who are going to say, everyone's responsible for themselves. You know, he made that decision to do that.
0: Well, I think personal responsibility is something that's very important. That being said, it was clear from the text messages, especially her text message to Sam Boardman, where she said she told him to get back in the car. He didn't want to do it.
3: The Commonwealth put Sam Boardman on the stand to read that incriminating message. And another one in which Michelle described listening to Conrad die.
7: "Sam, he just called me and there was a loud noise like a motor and I heard moaning like someone was in pain and he wouldn't answer when I said his name. I stayed on the phone for like 20 minutes and that's all I heard. I think he just killed himself."
3: But as the trial continued, there was a nagging question.
1: Why would she do this?
0: She wanted the attention. When her friends were not hanging out with her or not spending time with her, she would say things and do things to try to get their attention. She wanted them to be friends with her.
3: It was a shocking theory. Prosecutors were basically saying Michelle convinced Conrad to take his own life so she could be popular. They believed her plan was to get attention by being the grieving girlfriend.
1: They pointed out a text exchange she had with Conrad shortly before he died.
0: She says, "Am I your girlfriend?" And he talks about something else. She goes, "No, am I your girlfriend? I need to know," sort of like to tell people. So I think she wanted confirmation of the label before he died.
1: A day before his death, prosecutors say Michelle tested out her plan of being the grieving girlfriend. She texted Sam Boardman, "I'm losing hope. I think he really did it," even though she knew Conrad was alive. 3 minutes later, she texted Conrad, "The generator will work 100% and quick. I don't get why you just don't use that."
0: She's telling her friends that he's missing. He might have committed suicide when she knows exactly where she is. She's talking to him.
2: And then she made sure to instruct him before he did die that he should write her a suicide letter and that his last tweet should be to her because she wanted to get a shout out from him.
0: Yes.
1: The Commonwealth also claimed Michelle tried to cover her tracks by sending Conrad text messages after she knew he was dead. Like this one, the day after his suicide. "Did you do something? Conrad, I love you so much. Please tell me this is a joke." And she continued sending texts to his phone for months, nearly 80 of them. The prosecution argued she deliberately sent the texts as a way to change her story. "At the time, I went along with it because I knew you weren't going to do anything. But you did it, and I'm so sorry I didn't save you." It was agonizing for Conrad's family to sit in the courtroom and hear these new details.
14: It was pretty shocking. A lot of times it doesn't seem real.
15: Do you believe in your heart that it was criminal, what she did?
9: I do. For someone that's in that fragile state, and then you persuade him in the worst way possible, yeah, it definitely is criminal.
12: Social anxiety to me.
1: Lynn says her son's own words a month before he died show he wanted to live.
12: "I want to recover from this, and I feel like I haven't recovered from it yet. I do have a lot going for me. I just got a job from the Boston Duck Tours to captain their boat. Like, that's a huge accomplishment."
1: But there was another side to the story, Michelle's, and her lawyer was certain the law was on her side.
16: "It's a tragedy. It's horrible, but it's just not criminal."
10: Coming up.
17: Go to McLean Hospital. They will help you. Michelle Carter was trying to talk him out of it.
10: A very different take on Michelle.
16: Michelle, for a year and a half, tried to persuade him not to commit suicide.
10: When Dateline

0: It wasn't easy for Ed McFarland to sit in the courtroom and hear Michelle Carter described as a monster. To him, Michelle was anything but.
1: So who's the Michelle you knew?
2: She was a quiet kid, helpful, very friendly, got along with everybody, and everybody seemed to get along with her. In a senior class, her superlative was the kid most likely to brighten your day.
0: Ed was her softball coach. He'd known the Carter family for years.
1: Were these the kind of parents that came to every game?
2: Yeah, there would always be somebody at the game. If you needed somebody to do something, you didn't have to ask them twice if you needed help with anything.
0: He's been supportive of Michelle and her family and was outraged she was ever charged.
2: It's a travesty. She wasn't there. And we've gone down a slippery slope here. If somebody being on the phone talking about committing suicide can be held to involuntary manslaughter.
0: Joe Cataldo, Michelle's attorney, agrees it's a slippery slope. He thinks the Commonwealth made a mistake.
3: This is an overreach of the prosecution. And from day one until this day, I sit here, I don't think a crime was committed.
1: Massachusetts has no law against encouraging suicide.
3: Right. And so it's troubling that they would bring a manslaughter.
0: That was the basis of his whole argument. Prosecutors misinterpreting Massachusetts law. To him, this was clearly a suicide. That's why he wanted a judge, not a jury, to hear the case.
3: I thought the judge would apply the correct law on the facts that Conrad Roy was just so suicidal that Michelle Carter did not cause his death.
0: And that's how he began his opening statement.
4: Michelle Carter was not present. Michelle Carter had been texting with him. She did not physically see this individual for over 1 year.
0: And to bolster his case, Michelle's lawyer introduced a set of text messages that the prosecution had not mentioned, ones where she tried repeatedly to help Conrad.
5: Have you thought about getting professional help? Like, I think I'm going to go away to a place for my eating disorder to help me overcome it and stuff. Where are you going? It's called McLean Hospital in Belmont, Mass. I honestly think it would be so good for you, and we would get through our issues together.
4: Michelle Carter was trying to talk him out of it. Go to McLean Hospital. They will help you. She had nothing but resistance from Conrad Roy.
1: One of the main points of your argument was that Conrad Roy had tried this before. He had researched various ways to take his own life, that this was not something that was just created by Michelle Carter.
3: Right. Michelle, for a year and a half, always tried to persuade him not to commit suicide. He always rejected her thoughts of staying alive. It wasn't until literally the last 2 weeks of his life where Michelle finally endorsed his plan.
1: I think that's where people have the biggest problem with this case is why. Why would she encourage him? And she's supposed to be his friend.
3: Well, she came to the realization that he didn't want to live anymore, that he would only hate her. His words, "I will only hate you if you tell somebody about my plan."
0: While the prosecution presented Michelle Carter as an attention seeker, the defense portrayed her as a victim who was taking antidepressants for her own mental health issues and was in no shape to help a suicidal friend.
4: The facts will show that Michelle Carter is going through her own struggles.
3: She was bombarded by his suicidal thinking. So you take that and then you mix in her own issues that she was struggling with, eating disorder, and then eventually being diagnosed with a major depressive disorder herself.
0: The defense called an expert witness, psychiatrist Dr. Peter Bregan, to the stand. He testified the antidepressants that Michelle was taking impaired her judgment.
6: She was enmeshed in a delusional system. Enmeshed in a delusion where she's thinking that it's a good thing to help him die.
0: Bregan also testified that he believed Conrad was in control of the relationship and that he used the vulnerable and depressed Michelle to help him die by suicide.
3: He was constantly telling Michelle and not telling his other friends, "Will you help me?"
0: The biggest hurdle for the defense, it seemed, was Michelle's admission of guilt to her friend Sam.
3: If you actually read the entire statement that she texted, she said, "It's my fault. I told him to get back in." But then it continues to say, "But I didn't think he was going to ultimately do it. I wanted him to get help. I feel so badly about this."
1: But on one hand, you're saying she didn't think he was going to get back in. She wanted him to get help. And then on the other hand, though, you're saying that she was kind of had sort of succumbed to, okay, I'm going to help him. He should do it if he wants to do it that badly.
3: Right.
1: So she
3: was all over the place. She was both.
5: As for Michelle's alleged motive, that she was an attention seeker, Cataldo says the prosecution got it all wrong.
3: It was a fabricated motive. They wanted to create a motive because they couldn't take the true motive that she was suffering herself and was convinced by Conrad Roy to endorse his plan, because that's what happened.
1: Does Michelle know how bad she looks to people who don't know this side of the story or who are not seeing it this way?
3: At the age of 17, she didn't understand all the ramifications of what was going on. Now, looking back at the circumstances, she's a totally different person.
5: The trial was winding to a close. Each side would get a final word.
7: For the last moment.
5: And then, the judge's dramatic ruling.
8: Coming up, the judge prepares to deliver his verdict.
7: I expect the quorum today.
3: I thought that was a very good sign.
8: When Dateline

0: After 6 days of testimony, both sides had their final say.
1: What we're dealing with is a suicide and not a homicide.
2: She could have easily called for help, and she didn't.
0: It took juvenile court judge Lawrence Moniz 3 days to reach his verdict.
3: I expect that same level.
0: The packed courtroom was quiet as he began reading his decision.
3: The Commonwealth has not proven as to that time period that said reckless or wanton behavior caused the death of Mr. Roy.
0: Michelle looked relieved. The judge declared the prosecution did not prove beyond a reasonable doubt that her texts caused Conrad's death.
4: And so I thought that was a very good sign.
0: But the judge wasn't finished. While he acknowledged Conrad had taken steps to end his life by placing the water pump in his truck, he said there was that one moment when Conrad changed his mind.
3: However, he breaks that chain of self-causation by exiting the vehicle. He takes himself out of the toxic environment that it has become.
0: It was then, he believed, Michelle became a party to his death. What's more, the judge said, she had a duty to save him.
3: She called no one. And finally, she did not issue a simple additional instruction. Get out of the truck. Ms. Carter, please stand.
0: A tearful Michelle stood before the judge to hear her fate.
3: Having reviewed the evidence and applied the law thereto, now finds you guilty on the indictment charging you with the involuntary manslaughter of Conrad Roy III.
5: How did it feel hearing that word, guilty, after everything you've been through?
6: I was surprised, Ashley. There needs to be an example set. You just can't allow that behavior to continue.
7: We were happy, but then going home that night, driving home, it was like, okay. Didn't bring the peace I really was hoping for.
0: There were no winners, just heartbreak for two families.
8: I felt it was a tragedy now that's been compounded. Nothing's going to help anything out of this. There's no healing going to happen.
0: Almost 7 weeks later, Michelle arrived back at the courthouse to a media circus to hear her sentence. She faced a maximum of 20 years in prison.
9: You made your recommendation?
2: Yes.
10: 7 to 12 years.
0: The defense asked for probation.
1: Ms. Carter does regret what happened. She also sent a letter where she accepts responsibility for her actions.
0: Then the judge sentenced her.
3: Court now sentences you to 2.5 years in the Bristol County House of Correction. 15 months of said sentence shall be deemed a committed sentence.
0: 15 months behind bars. But before Michelle could be led away in handcuffs, her lawyer requested she be allowed to remain free pending an appeal. The judge agreed.
4: I continue to be encouraged that this will be a successful appeal.
5: Your eyes are watering. Is that because you're emotional about this?
4: I'm passionate about it. I don't like when courts make new law and apply it to a 17-year-old girl who has psychiatric issues herself.
5: So this one hurt?
4: No, it hurt.
0: In October 2018, Michelle Carter's appeal went before the Massachusetts Supreme Judicial Court. 4 months later, the court upheld her conviction, saying the evidence against the defendant proved that, by her wanton or reckless conduct, she caused the victim's death by suicide. Michelle began serving her sentence in February 2019, and after just under a year behind bars, in January 2020, she was granted early release with credit earned for good behavior.
6: I feel worse for her mother than I do for myself.
5: That's a powerful statement.
6: Well,
5: Your son died.
6: I know, but I had the son that I did. And I couldn't be more proud of the young man that he was. Kind, selfless, and compassionate. Everything.
0: Conrad's mom says this is a hard story to tell, but she hopes sharing it will help others.
6: There are children in this world just like Conrad, and I can't even imagine anything like this happening again.
11: That's all for now. I'm Lester Holt. Thanks for joining us.
10: It was a small New Year's Eve party. We took off, and then shortly thereafter, we saw the police car. My gut was telling my feet to run back to that house. This can't be happening.
11: When the party ended, the mystery began.
12: It was just crazy. I didn't understand what was happening and why.
11: His wife, the hostess, had seemed fine all night. Then, her death was ruled a suicide, but not everyone agreed.
10: I always was afraid he was going to hurt her. Always. Always.
11: Did a fight that night lead to something much worse?
13: I knew that Ashley wouldn't take her own life.
11: A troubled woman or a troubled marriage?
14: That wound on the back of her head isn't where she could do it herself, Tom. It is not.
15: Oh.
14: It is.
11: Suicide or murder?
15: I didn't do this.
10: I just knew that my whole world is never going to be the same again, ever.
11: I'm Lester Holt, and this is Dateline. Here's Keith Morrison with After the Party.
16: What is so optimistic as a party on New Year's Eve? What night is hopeful, as full of anticipation as the clean slate midnight brings?
10: It was a small New Year's Eve party.
12: Just family and friends.
16: Disappointment is inevitable, of course. Clean slates, no matter how ardently desired, are messy all too soon.
13: We noticed that there was a lot of alcohol out.
16: Still, we celebrate possibilities and drown past sorrows and watch the clock that ticks toward our new beginnings and our ends. On December 31st, 2011, an hour north of Denver in West Evans, Colorado, Ashley and Tom Fallis, surrounded by friends and family, danced to the music that brought them together, their wedding song.
12: They decided to get up and dance in the middle of their living room. And
17: everybody watching.
12: With everyone watching.
17: Very romantic.
12: I mean, I think I said, like, oh, this is sweet.
16: It was their party, Ashley's and Tom's. She'd invited her co-workers, like Andrea.
12: It was casual, but she verbally told everyone at work, like, you should come.
16: They worked together at a rehabilitation hospital where Ashley was a respiratory therapist.
12: She was crazy, nice.
17: Crazy?
12: Just funky. Yeah, yeah, just full of energy. She was a happy person. She laughed a lot and joked.
16: Their friendship was new. Andrea didn't know a lot about Ashley, but had listened to her chatter about jobs and marriages and her three kids, the youngest of whom was born with a dangerous condition called hydrocephalus, which causes life-threatening fluid buildup in the brain.
12: She talked about it a lot.
17: Yeah, did she?
12: Yeah, but I didn't get the impression that she felt burdened by it by any means. Like, I felt like that was the cards that she was dealt.
16: Well, in fact, she embraced the challenge, said Ashley's mom, Jenna, became a public advocate.
10: She went to Washington, D.C. in the fall of 2011 to speak before Congress for funding for hydrocephalus. So she had a full plate.
16: So did Tom, for that matter.
18: I like Tom. He was a pretty good guy. Very intelligent.
16: Jeff Rodriguez was Tom's boss at the Weld County Jail. They were corrections officers.
18: He was a good employee. He had a son that was sick, so he did miss more work than what most fellow officers liked.
16: Stressful, draining thing, caring for a sick child. So maybe their New Year's Eve party was a way to hope for better times and take a break, too. Ashley's adoptive dad, Joel, was at the party.
13: There was dancing going on. People were having a good time.
16: And Ashley seemed to be having a fine time, said Andrea.
19: She and Tom seemed to be getting on fine.
12: They seemed to be getting along fine.
16: That's when Ashley and Andrea went off into the kitchen, had a little party of their own.
19: What were you drinking?
12: Jungle juice and Jello shots.
19: Oh, my.
12: Yeah. I was having a good time. I intended to have a good time.
16: There was one unusual thing, though, said Andrea. Ashley had just gone through something kind of awful.
12: She found out that she had a miscarriage that day, and I said, oh, I'm sorry, like, are you okay? And, oh, yeah, it's fine. Like,
19: didn't strike you as odd?
12: No, I didn't think that it was odd.
19: Was she unhappy about the miscarriage?
12: My impression of it is she already has her beautiful family. It seemed like her life was already complete. So I don't think that she was devastated that she had found out that she had a miscarriage.
16: No tears, Andrea said. Just a quick, casual mention. And then the conversation moved on.
17: Went on to talk about other things.
12: Went on to talk about other things. Probably went and got another
17: Jell-O shot.
16: Midnight arrived. There were, as there always are, kisses and smiles and toasts. By 12:30, the party was over.
12: I gave her a hug, told her bye. We talked about future plans.
17: How did she seem?
12: Happy.
16: But oh, how quickly the New Year's clean slate darkened. As an uncle prepared to leave, Ashley asked him for a bit of his marijuana to smoke later, she said. Tom, the sheriff's department employee, was furious and reminded Ashley's family that her employer required regular drug tests. Was it the alcohol that amped up the family's screaming match? Whatever. Ashley's parents had their own recollections.
10: He walks by me and he says that he hated us all and wished we would all bleeping die. And he went into the bedroom and slammed the door.
13: Ashley came out of the bathroom and was just kind of like, what's going on? And we're like, well, we're going to leave.
10: And then she's like, hey, I'm having a Super Bowl party in a couple weeks. You know, don't forget about that.
16: But Ashley's parents were rattled. They drove away, then pulled off to the side of the road to talk. Ashley's mom sent a text to Tom.
10: And I'm like, you know, hey, there's kids in the house. Calm down.
16: Which arrived as their young granddaughter was involved in quite another discussion with 911.
15: Can you go open the door and let the officers in?
20: It's open.
11: The new year was less than an hour old and off to a very bad start. When we return...
13: Chaos. It was shocking.
11: A frantic race to save a life. What happened in that house?
10: I just knew that my whole world is never going to be the same again, ever.
11: When Dateline continues.
16: ...2012 was not even an hour old. New Year's celebrants had only just poured themselves into their cars to head home. And in a little house in West Evans, Colorado, it was already the worst year ever.
15: What's the address of your emergency?
20: My wife and son is over there! Please help me! Please help me!
16: The man on the phone was Tom Fallis, begging for help and willing his wife to live.
20: No!
15: Sure.
20: Stay in here!
15: Sir!
20: Stay in here!
16: Tom told the dispatcher she shot herself. Then he put the phone down. He was holding his hand to her head, trying in vain to stop the bleeding. So he had his 9-year-old daughter pick up the phone.
15: Honey, are you there? Okay, can you go open the door and let the officers in? Okay, we're going to help her. I need you to go open the door.
16: Brian Spencer was a Weld County Sheriff's deputy back then. He arrived within minutes to discover that the local police, the Evans police, had beaten him there.
21: I believe there was three there ahead of me, and then there was more sirens, lights, you could hear them coming.
22: It's a pretty fast response.
21: Very fast.
16: And this bit of news was going around fast, too.
21: This was a sheriff's employee, a jail employee.
16: Not that that should matter. The effort then was save Ashley Fallis' life. This was recorded by a police body camera, shows the paramedics arriving.
22: Chaotic?
21: The scene, very frantic. The officers located Ashley Fallis somewhere in the home.
16: The local police took charge. They asked Brian Spencer to watch the front of the property. And that's when, from his post on the front porch, he saw Tom. That's him in the background in the white T-shirt.
21: He was pacing around in the front yard and front sidewalk area, frantic, screaming.
22: Screaming what? Do you remember?
21: I heard him say, "She's dead." A lot of mumbled stuff. He would put his hands up over his face and screaming and crying.
16: By this time, Ashley's parents had pulled off the road home to talk and worry about the fight that ended the party. When they heard the sirens, saw the lights flash by, headed that way...
13: Something automatically felt bad. And I whipped a U-turn
10: he didn't have the car stopped, and I was out running to the house.
22: Were you able to go and see Ashley? Were you?
10: No, I could hear what was going on. I had all three kids, and they were just crying and crying and screaming, and I'm crying.
13: See, it was just crazy. It was like a nightmare. I can see blood splatter on the wall, master bedroom wall.
22: What was that like?
13: Chaos. It was shocking.
22: Did you understand it was your daughter?
13: Yes. I do recall just being hysterically upset and crying and thinking that this can't be happening to my daughter. This can't be happening to us. But yet it was.
16: Inside the master bedroom, Ashley was alive, but the wounds to her head were catastrophic. The police body camera shows officers kneeling on the floor trying to stabilize her condition.
21: Paramedics went in and they made a decision to do what we call a load and go, which means they're not going to spend any time doing life support stuff.
7: Can you hold her all the way up, bro? All the way up, set her right on the cot and get her on there and go.
16: Ashley's mom, Jenna, huddled with her grandchildren in a neighboring bedroom, listened to it all through a closed door.
22: Is there any way to describe what it's like for a mother to be in that situation?
10: No. Your brain does funny things. I just knew that my whole world is never going to be the same again, ever.
16: Outside, Brian Spencer watched Tom pacing back and forth, crying, talking to himself.
21: I notice he's wearing a white T-shirt, and he's covered, I believe it was on his left side, in a large amount of blood.
16: It was odd, Brian thought, that the Evans police officers didn't take Tom's clothes or bag his hands for gunshot residue.
21: He still had evidence on him, and he needed to be preserved, he needed to be controlled.
22: He needed to be processed.
21: And clothing removed, everything.
16: But that's not what happened. Not at all. And soon after Ashley was rushed off to the ER, Tom got in the back of a squad car and was driven away. But surprisingly, not to the hospital.
11: Coming up, Tom tells his story.
8: I heard her gun caught, and I looked out. I was like, what are you doing?
11: But police don't seem to believe it.
14: A wound on the back of her head isn't where she could do it herself, Tom. It is not.
8: Oh.

0: In the first cold, dark hours of 2012, Ashley Fallis's parents followed an ambulance to the hospital and caught up to her in the ICU.
1: We walked into her bleeding out of everywhere.
0: There wasn't really any hope. They could see that. She was going to die.
1: I just sat down and held her hand.
0: But Tom wasn't there to hold her hand. Tom Fallis was at the Evans police station, answering questions.
2: I don't know what's going on. I have no idea, and that's why I'm asking to speak with you.
0: It was 2 a.m., and Tom was still wearing bloodstained clothes, the ones a sheriff's deputy thought should have already been bagged as evidence.
2: How is your relationship with your wife?
3: Really good.
0: But, said Tom, Ashley was devastated when she miscarried the very day of her New Year's Eve party.
3: It was hard for Ashley. It was hard for me. But I didn't think that it was just getting to this point.
0: Still, at the party itself, said Tom, she seemed all right. They got on fine until the argument about the marijuana. Tom admitted he was furious at Ashley's family, said he was trying to protect her, and they weren't.
3: I told Ashley, I was like, you don't need to get high. I was like, if whatever happened today with the miscarriage, I was like, it happened. I was like, you know what? F*** your mom. F*** everybody.
0: So, there was no love lost between Tom and Ashley's parents. That was clear. And Tom admitted that he and Ashley kept arguing as they got ready for bed. And then he turned around and went to the closet, he said, and it was all over.
3: But while I was in the closet, I heard her gun caught, and I looked out. I was like, what are you doing? And before I even had a chance to finish my sentence or close the door, smoke. I heard it, and there's just smoke. I just ran over to her and I just grabbed her head.
0: Tom told detectives that, sadly, he had been worried about just this sort of thing for more than a year, because Ashley had threatened suicide before.
2: What was she saying that she wanted to do to herself?
3: Oh, just that she wants to end it. She's like, you and the kids would be better off without me.
2: And so she had just said those words, but she never acted on anything.
3: No.
2: And so how long
3: Never once has she ever grabbed her gun. Has she ever loaded it? Has she ever made this type of gesture whatsoever?
0: By this time, while the doctors tried to save Ashley, Tom had been answering questions for hours.
2: I have to ask these questions, that I have to understand.
3: I know,
2: what your relationship is.
3: But the problem is that I've been here since frickin' 2 o'clock, and now it's already 5 o'clock, and I don't know what's going on with my wife.
0: About then, the detective noticed something else about Tom.
2: The scratch mark that's on your chest, what is that?
3: Where?
2: You have like a long red...
3: Oh, probably mark. Because I've been doing this all frickin' night.
2: This one just goes straight across. Here.
3: Oh, I don't know. It's just me. It's
2: okay.
3: Not.
2: Okay, so it isn't. And I just had to ask.
0: The detective left the room and spoke with Ashley's parents, who'd arrived with the purpose of telling officers just one thing. Their daughter did not shoot herself.
1: We had just seen her 7 minutes before this. She was completely fine. You know, she wouldn't do anything like this.
0: She was in good spirits when they left, they said. She was already planning her next party. But Tom, he'd always had an awful temper, they said.
1: I always was afraid he was going to hurt her. Always. Always.
4: Why? What about him?
1: His temper. You can't go from 0 to 100 and think clearly.
5: I think that he was just in a fit of rage and he shot her.
0: Armed with that new information, the detective went back to talk to Tom and zeroed in on those scratches. Officers had given him something clean to wear so they could collect his bloody clothing.
2: And you have scratches on your body.
3: Okay. See this? This is a shaved chest. Do you know how bad this hurt and itches? So when I'm sitting there, I do this all freaking day. This is actually her blood. It comes off. See? Oh my gosh, it's coming off. It's her freaking blood.
2: That's actually a scratch. Okay? That's a scratch.
0: Still, the detective pressed him. He had motive and opportunity, she said.
6: And so when you went upstairs, you were arguing with her. And you know you were arguing with her.
7: She was also reluctant to believe the shooting happened so quickly. No threats or warnings or hesitation.
2: She went from saying, I'm going to do what I want, to just pulling...
3: Yeah. Yeah, she did. I'm not lying to you.
7: And when the detective gave a description about the gunshot wound, a description that turned out to be inaccurate, that really set Tom off.
6: That wound on the back of her head isn't where she could do it herself, Tom. It is not.
3: Oh.
6: It is not.
0: And then, quite suddenly, in the middle of it all, completely out of nowhere, the detective made an abrupt declaration.
6: And I have to let you know, your wife did not make it. Your wife did not make it.
3: She was breathing when I was holding her. She was breathing. They told me she was breathing when she left the house.
0: Ashley died while Tom was in police custody.
3: I didn't shoot my wife. I didn't shoot the mother of my kids. I didn't shoot the person who I wanted to have another one with.
0: What would the police believe? Tom's story that the shooting was a suicide? Or Ashley's parents' story that he'd shot their daughter in a fit of rage?
8: Coming up, Ashley's family is outraged by the investigation's final report.
1: It was incomplete. It was inconsistent. No follow-up. It was unbelievable.
8: Then, a new investigation turns up a new witness.
1: I start crying because it's the catalyst for opening everything up. I finally have someone who's taken it seriously.
8: When Dateline continues.
0: Ashley Fallis, 28 years old, wife and mother of three, was dead. The gunshot wound in her head, unsurvivable. It was suicide, said her husband Tom.
3: I didn't shoot my wife. I didn't do this.
0: It was murder, said her parents.
1: I had three grandkids that I dearly, dearly loved that I knew in my heart that Tom had just killed their mother.
0: The news of Ashley's death spread quickly the morning after the party.
9: I didn't understand what was happening and why, because everything was fine that night.
10: As much confusing as anything.
9: Very confusing. She was happy. She didn't seem suicidal.
0: Andrea, new friend, co-worker, drinking buddy at the party, couldn't shake a feeling.
9: I don't feel like she would have taken her life. Tom was the only other person that was there.
10: So if it wasn't her, it had to be him.
9: Right.
0: But for all their middle-of-the-night questions, the police did not arrest Tom, nor charge him with anything.
4: What were they telling you along the way?
1: Oh, that they were investigating it.
0: At Ashley's funeral, Tom was one of the speakers.
11: Ashley didn't have much patience.
0: And what he said wasn't the sort of thing people expected to hear.
11: And she goes, I don't care when you do it, where you do it, I want it now.
0: It was an unusual and, frankly, not very emotional eulogy for reasons only Tom might understand. But her parents were furious.
5: When he had that opportunity to speak and share about the woman he so-called loved and called his eternal wife, all he did was degrade her.
10: What was it like to hear that?
5: It was shocking. It was unbelievable.
0: As the days turned into weeks and Tom remained free, Ashley's parents became convinced that something about the investigation was not right.
1: Joel and I sat down and said, look, if for some crazy reason she walked in the house and shot herself and they can show that, we will accept it and support Tom. We didn't feel like that was, you know, the case.
0: They weren't alone. Remember, on the night it happened, former deputy Brian Spencer saw Tom roaming around freely with blood and other potential evidence all over him.
12: Police 101, a very basic thing. Any scene that you respond to, you want to treat it as the highest level of what it could possibly
0: be. Sure.
13: So he would be a suspect.
12: And he needed to be preserved. He needed to be controlled.
0: But none of that was done at the scene. Pretty soon, Ashley's parents began to suspect there was a cover-up to protect Tom. Perhaps the so-called blue wall of silence, looking out for a fellow law enforcement officer.
4: It's a hell of an accusation to make, though.
5: It is. It is strong, but that is how we feel.
0: Mind you, the Evans Police Department strongly disagreed. Both the coroner and the crime scene investigator issued reports concluding Ashley's death was indeed suicide. And remember, Tom told the police she'd expressed suicidal thoughts before. And she had two close relatives who'd taken their own lives. And investigators found prescription psychotropic drugs in Ashley's purse and nightstand, which Tom told them she quit cold turkey without medical supervision when she learned she was pregnant. And so, 2 months after Ashley's death, her parents got the news they feared. Police ruled her death a suicide. Case closed.
5: It made me angry. It made me angry because I knew that he shot her. I knew that Ashley wouldn't take her own life.
1: Once the case closed and we got the police report, we realized they didn't do anything.
14: So tell me more about the police report and what you didn't like about it.
1: It was incomplete. It was inconsistent. It could have been written by a high school student. No follow-up. It was unbelievable.
0: The Evans Police Department declined to speak with Dateline on camera, but said this about the allegations against them. The investigation we conducted was thorough and complete. A conclusion of suicide was determined after an exhaustive review and analysis of all evidence, physical, forensic, and testimonial, by all of the 5 agencies involved. As for Ashley's parents, there was nothing more either of them could do, apparently. And 2 years went by, during which Tom moved to Indiana with the kids and enrolled at a local university.
1: And I said to him, "Tom, murderers always move away."
0: It was important to Ashley's parents to remain close to

0: before you knew it, the chief announced Ashley's case would be reopened.
1: I extend my sincere sympathy to the family of Ashley Fallis for their loss and for the revisited grief that can accompany the reopening of a difficult case such as this one.
2: I start crying because it's the catalyst for opening everything up. I finally have someone who's taken it seriously.
0: Denver's Fox 31 aired the startling discoveries that prompted the new investigation. In particular, a neighbor, who was only 15 at the time, said he heard Tom admit to shooting Ashley.
3: It's pretty hard to forget hearing somebody confess their murder and then getting away with it.
0: To prevent any suggestion of taint or cover-up, the case was turned over to the nearby Fort Collins Police Department. For the next 7 months, officers talked to witnesses, both old and new, and hired experts to re-examine forensic evidence. And when their work was done, Weld County DA Michael Rourke decided to assemble a grand jury.
4: What I want to do is I want to put all of that information, as much as we can gather, and almost use it as a test run.
5: And they said?
4: And they indicted him.
2: And I got the phone call that they indicted him. But I just start crying.
0: Tom Fallis was arrested in Indiana, charged with second-degree murder, and brought back to Colorado to stand trial. Ashley's parents were finally optimistic.
6: I believe that they will find him guilty of murdering our daughter. I believe that's going to happen.
5: Have you decided to believe it, or do you really believe it?
6: I really believe it.
7: Coming up, a powerful 1-2 punch from the prosecution.
8: I heard him saying, "Oh my God, what have I done?"
9: She said, I could hear her screaming, "Get off me, get off me."
7: Case closed, far from it.

0: 4 years after Ashley Fallis' death, her husband Tom was on trial for murder. Dan Grossman, then a reporter with NBC's Denver affiliate KUSA, was in the courtroom for opening statements.
1: The room was packed. You have Ashley's parents who were there, a lot of family members, aunts, uncles, and even just people from the public who were interested in this case.
0: The prosecution's allegation was perfectly clear. Tom Fallis argued with his wife and, in a fit of rage, shot and killed her.
2: At the conclusion of this case, after you've received all of the evidence, you will be convinced, beyond a reasonable doubt, that it is him who pulled the trigger.
0: Prosecution witnesses said Ashley was in high spirits at her New Year's Eve party, not at all suicidal.
3: She was happy the whole night, laughing,

0: smiling. She was dancing with her children, interacting with all the guests.
1: Tom, though? Ashley's uncle John testified about Tom's sudden blow-up when he discovered Ashley asked him for a joint.
2: And I was sort of taken back by it because everything was fun that night, and then all of a sudden, boom. So I was like, whoa.
1: A neighbor said Ashley told her how Tom got physical with her.
3: She told me how he had pushed her around before. He had never hit her, but he was physical and pushing her.
1: D.A. Rourke wanted the jury to hear that Tom had a hot temper, that he was volatile.
4: Anger would have been the most obvious motive.
5: Simply lost his temper.
4: Anger.
5: Gun nearby, bang.
4: Right.
1: To prove it, the witness. Ear witness, you could say. Nick Glover, the neighbor whose story was reported on television and helped reopen the case.
6: I heard him saying, oh my God, what have I done? Oh my God, what have I done?
1: Nick was 15 at the time. He said he remembered crouching down inside his house under an open window, listening to Tom speak to people in his driveway.
6: You can hear one of them, I do not know who it was, say what? What do you mean? And he proceeded to say, I shot my wife.
1: Nick said he knew it was Tom. He could see him out the window.
7: How certain are you that the voice you're hearing is Tom Ballas' voice?
6: I'm 100%.
1: There was more. Nick's mom, Kathy Glover, testified that on the night of the shooting, she got a strange phone call from a teenage neighbor around 1 a.m.
8: She said, please tell me, call the police. And I said, no, I didn't. Why? And she said, because your neighbor just shot his wife. And I said, what? And she said, I could hear her screaming, get off me, get off me.
1: Powerful evidence. And then that neighbor testified. But, uh-oh.
9: Do you recall telling Kathy Glover in a phone conversation that same early morning, I heard her screaming, get off me, get off me?
7: I do not.
1: She was 16 and drinking that night, she said, so that might explain her faulty memory.
9: Do you recall telling Officer Croson that you heard a female yelling, get off of me, get off of me?
7: I do not.
5: Did you expect that from her?
4: Yeah. It didn't surprise me.
5: It hurt you, though.
4: It hurt. But I thought that, you know, when you have a police officer who interviews her within an hour, hour and a half of this shooting, and she, as clear as day, is saying, these are the things I heard from my back window, whether she had been drinking that night or not, to me, that's the most believable version of events.
1: So, a hiccup, perhaps. But then there was the crime scene. Remember, the coroner and the CSI officer said at the time that the scene screamed suicide. But this prosecution witness?
10: My name is Jonathan W. Priest.
1: Priest is a former homicide detective and forensic consultant who used a miniature model of the Fallis bedroom to show Ashley's position.
10: So she has to be here and then bent down so that she'll fit into this trajectory area.
1: He was convinced that if Ashley shot herself, there would be more blood on the floor and surrounding surfaces, not just this one carpet stain.
10: We have indications of bleeding, but the type of injury that we're talking about is going to bleed a lot. And that's not the kind of stain I would expect to see if that's what was occurring. Something is keeping that blood from reaching that area.
1: And he believed that something was Tom Fallis. Remember, his clothing was drenched with blood, and so Priest concluded Tom and Ashley must have been in close contact when the gun went off. Using the prosecutor, he suggested there was a struggle when the shot was fired.
10: I can keep blood staining from getting onto the wall or onto the cabinet, and I can lower her, continuing to bleed, onto my shirt to where I get her in this position.
1: The prosecution rested its case. What possible defense could there be? Well, for a start, this.
11: I have so much pain on the inside, I can no longer take it.
1: A letter. And what a letter it was.
12: Coming up, a troubled marriage or a troubled young woman?
13: What kind of mental health issues did you observe Ashley Fallis to be going through?
3: Mood swings. Impulsive behaviors.
12: And the verdict.

0: It can't be an easy thing for a juror, imagining a moment he or she didn't see. And deciding what must have happened. Did Tom Fallis kill his wife, Ashley, in a fit of violent temper, or what?
1: Tom Fallis did not kill his wife and mother of their three children. Ashley Fallis committed suicide.
0: Remember how the prosecution talked of Ashley's happy frame of mind? That, Ashley, was a kind of lie, said the defense.
1: Ashley Fallis was a beautiful woman, but she had a terrible pain inside. She was mentally ill.
0: The defense put one of Ashley's close friends on the stand.
1: What did you know of Ashley having a mental illness?
2: I knew that she was on medications. We spoke pretty in depth about that.
0: But even with medications, the friend testified, Ashley had trouble controlling her emotions.
1: What kind of mental health issues did you observe Ashley Fallis to be going through?
2: Depression, mood swings, impulsive behaviors.
0: In fact, the defense argued Ashley was so depressed the summer before she died, she wrote this letter to Tom.
1: I have so much pain on the inside, I can no longer take it. I'm sorry to do this to you and the kids, but I find myself not even liking my children.
0: Every day is a chore with them and you. I have to pretend to be happy. I have to pretend to be someone I am not. Please make sure you raise the kids to continue to go to the school we have chosen. I do love them. I just can't take this life any longer. Please make sure you let them know every day that I do love them. And this was not their fault. Suicide expert Dr. Michael Allen studied the letter as well as Ashley's medical records and testified about his review.
1: Do you have an opinion in this case about whether or not Ashley Fallis was a high risk to commit suicide on January 1st, 2012?
3: Yes. My opinion is that she had many, many risk factors and warning signs.
0: Remember, detectives had learned years before that Ashley had a family history of suicide. Both her maternal uncle and her grandmother took their own lives. And that, said Dr. Allen, put Ashley at a higher risk for doing the same thing.
3: Two close family members who had died by suicide would suggest a genetic propensity for suicide.
0: The defense argued that on New Year's Eve 2011, it was the miscarriage that broke her will to go on, that she spent the night masking her pain with alcohol, that she planned to dull it further with marijuana after the party. And that's why Tom was upset.
1: She was vulnerable. He was concerned about her. He didn't want her to add marijuana to this toxic system that was developing inside of Ashley Fallis.
0: The defense conceded Ashley and Tom quarreled that night, but insisted it never got physical. Those scratches on Tom's chest, the ones the prosecutors believed were proof of a struggle, the DNA test never found any evidence to support that.
1: You did not find any of Ashley Fallis' DNA cellular material on those swabs from Tom's chest, correct?
2: That is correct.
0: The defense reminded jurors that Tom told the police why he had the scratches, that he'd done a little manscaping to spice up his marriage. He had texts and photos to prove it.
1: There's Tom Fallis when he has hair on his chest, all the way to the left. And on December 17th, 2011, he texted Ashley. There you have it. You get your way, so here it is. Thought you might like it.
0: So the scratches, said the defense, were because it was itchy, and that's all. As for the so-called witnesses, said the defense, totally unreliable. The one changed her story on the stand, and the other? Just months after the shooting, young Nick Glover went camping, of all things, with Tom, the very man he said he heard confess to shooting Ashley Fallis.
2: At no time during the camping trip with Tom Fallis did you ever tell anybody that you were uncomfortable being there with Tom Fallis?
3: I do not recall.
0: Who to believe? For example, there wasn't one, but two prosecution crime scene analysts. This one, you've already heard, believed it was murder. But this one?
4: Most people that shoot somebody in an act of rage, they don't stop with one shot.
0: Dan Gillum was the crime scene expert from the first investigation of Ashley's death. Using a defense attorney about the same height as Ashley, he demonstrated how difficult it would have been for someone as tall as Tom to have shot Ashley at an angle that matched the bullet's trajectory.
5: First of all, is that an unnatural position for another person to be holding the gun in that manner?
4: It is for me.
5: Okay. And Mr. Fallis is 6 feet tall. How tall are you?
4: I'm 6 feet as well.
5: Okay.
0: And the gun was Ashley's. The shooting happened in arm's reach of where it was usually stored, said the defense. After examining all the ballistic and blood spatter evidence, Gillum just didn't believe the shooting was murder.
4: I believe that the story that Mr. Fallis gave is consistent with the evidence found at the scene.
0: In other words, he thought it was suicide. So, what happened in that moment after midnight? How would a juror decide?
6: Upon reaching a verdict, you will inform the bailiff, who will in turn notify me.
0: KUSA's Dan Grossman settled in for a bit of a wait.
7: This is almost a three-week trial. There's a lot of evidence. You thought that you were looking at coming back the next day to hear the verdict.
0: But no. Less than 4 hours later, a verdict.
6: We, the jury, find the defendant, Thomas Fallis, not guilty of murder in the second degree and all lesser-included offenses, signed by the jury foreperson.
0: Not guilty. Not murder. After 4 long years of living under a cloud of suspicion, Tom Fallis was acquitted of all charges.
7: He stayed straight-faced. His defense attorney, Iris Itan, was very emotional, but Ashley's parents, they left the courtroom fairly quickly.
0: Ashley's parents declined to talk with Dateline after the verdict, but their legal battles were far from over. They filed a civil lawsuit against several law enforcement officers of the Evans Police Department, who they believed falsified, altered, and omitted key evidence to make Ashley's death look like a suicide. Despite the verdict, they continued to pursue the case. But in 2017, a U.S. District Court issued a final judgment dismissing their claims.
8: What about Ashley's family? Can they just accept this and go on?
9: I don't think they'll ever accept it. To say that they were distraught would be an understatement. They, I think, truly believe that Tom Fallis killed their daughter, and they are never going to let that go.
0: An idea once so deeply ingrained, true or not, will not go away. And Tom Fallis and his children make a life as best they can.
10: That's all for now. I'm Lester Holt. Thanks for joining us.
11: The minister called and said, you need to come home. Never in a million years would you think that you'd see your parents' house taped off by that yellow tape.
12: Inside a Nebraska farmhouse, an unspeakable sight.
13: As I started up the stairs, there was blood on the walls.
14: It was a very brutal crime scene. It was one of the worst I've ever seen.
12: A loving couple dead. Was the killer one of the family?
11: He said, they arrested Matt. And I said, Matt who? And he said, our cousin Matt.
15: Put the gun to her face and blew it away. And then blew him away.
12: But this case wasn't solved. One tiny clue didn't fit at all.
14: The inscription said, love always Corey and Ryan. Who's Ryan? Who's Corey?
12: The trail would lead hundreds of miles away to a chilling piece of evidence.
16: That must have been a shocker to have it cross your desk.
17: Pretty much sends a chill down your spine.
18: I killed someone. He was older. I loved it.
17: Pretty scary.
12: A sinister story, but not even it revealed the whole twisted truth.
19: I know what happened and no one will believe me.
13: It was like, is this really happening?
11: I didn't think I could feel so much anger.
10: I'm Lester Holt and this is Dateline.
12: Here's Keith Morrison with In the Dead of Night.

0: It was late, past midnight, when the farmhouse loomed up in their headlight. No sign of life. Not to them, anyway. He hit the brakes. This was the place. They grabbed their weapons, headed for the house. A window unlocked. Pay dirt. The prairie takes on a sweet rolling pitch as it tucks into a Nebraska corner, an hour south of Omaha. Here, the rich black topsoil has grown generations of solid and faithful Americans, a tiny remnant of whom have planted themselves in and around a place called Murdoch, the sort of place where heads turn when a stranger drives by. And a family's name is carved in the local stone. It was Easter Sunday afternoon, 2006. A big farmyard, and like every year, an Easter egg hunt.
1: It was Grandma and Papa's yard.
0: Or Mom and Dad, to Tammy, who brought her own son, like always.
1: They found their Easter eggs. They found their Easter baskets. Mom always made every individual Easter basket special to that child.
0: They were like that, were Wayne and Charmin Stock. Generous, steady, always there for their children. The eldest, Steve, and daughter, Tammy. The youngest, Andy.
2: They were loving parents.
1: Don't think they ever missed a game of any of ours. No. Dad would always stop farming just to be at a game, similar with Mom.
0: Wayne Stock was a businessman farmer, ran the Stock Hay Company, and a very successful business it was. Wayne owned 1,000 acres of land along with rental properties. Charmin was locally famous for her specialty cakes, wedding and otherwise. They were church youth leaders. He'd served on the school board.
3: These are busy people.
2: Yeah.
1: Very. Very. They touched the lives of so many people.
0: She was a teacher's aide for 17 years at a rural school, taught lessons also that didn't end in class.
2: One thing I always heard from Mom was take responsibility for your actions, be responsible.
1: She would praise you and just keep pushing you to do better. She always wanted us to be better people.
0: And then came that Easter Sunday, 2006. Church services, a big family dinner, that Easter egg hunt for the grandkids. Their last day on this earth.
4: At least we got that one day. I don't know why. My kids remember it. They talk about it all the time.
3: But I suppose as last days go, that wouldn't be a bad one.
1: No, it wasn't.
0: Andy had missed the Easter party, spent the day with his future in-laws, but left his young puppy with his parents.
2: Called Mom and Dad. I'm on my way home, and so I'm going to come get the dog. And they said, oh, no, you know, he can just stay here, and he'll be fine. You know, he sleeps on the porch, and we'll watch him till Monday morning. So I'll come get him.
0: Would history have been different had he listened to his parents? Hard to know, of course.
2: They met me on the deck, on the back of the house, and we talked about Easter and what they did, and they each gave me a hug, and I went home.
3: As you remember that moment, it makes you feel pretty emotional, doesn't it?
2: Yeah. Yeah.
0: Next morning, Andy, who was being groomed to run Stock Hay himself someday, drove the half mile from his place to his parents' farm, ready to go to work.
2: You know, I drove in and I went in the shop, and Dad's pickup was there, which I thought was a little bit strange. And so I thought, well, I'll see if he took Mom's car somewhere, and looked in the garage and her car was there. Picked up the phone in the house. There was no dial tone. That's when my heart kind of sunk. That, for some reason, was a little bit of a trigger in my mind.
3: Something was wrong.
2: Thought, well, I better go upstairs. As I started up the stairs, there was some blood on the walls, and, you know, I knew it was bad.
3: It's got to be surreal, a moment like that. Does your mind even register?
2: No. I think good Lord protects us.
3: Yeah.
2: Till I rounded the corner and saw Dad laying there on the floor. And it was a horrible thing.
0: It was, perhaps, the central moment in his life so far. Nothing would be the same after this.
3: What did you do when you found them?
2: I never made it past the landing. My cell phone was out in my pickup, and just turned around and went to call for help.
0: The ambulance was there in 12 minutes, the first lawman in 20. Andy stood outside in shock, calling family without even knowing what happened or what to say.
1: Andy's wife and I work together. She answered the phone call, and she didn't even recognize Andy's voice. And they've been together for 9 years.
3: Your own wife.
1: She came in the back and said, "Tam, something's wrong. Andy just called and said, come quick. Dad's laying in a pool of blood."
5: Coming up, as an entire community struggles to absorb the horror in their midst, the Stocks children face another stunning shock.
2: It was like, is this really happening?
5: When Dateline continues.
0: The children of Wayne and Charmin Stock just learned that something horrific had taken place at their parents' house. But like the rational farm folk they are, 30 miles away and close to the nearest hospital, they did not assume the worst. Even when they tried to call back their brother Andy, who was on scene and now wasn't answering.
1: And by 11:30, both Cass and I were both like, something is really wrong. And the minister called and said, you need to come home. And I said, I'm not going anywhere until you tell me what's wrong. And they said, your mom and dad have been killed. I think I did start screaming. And we headed towards the farm to be at the ending. Never in a million years would you think that you'd see your parents' house taped off by that yellow tape.
0: It was a stunning crime. Big news throughout the Midwest. The Stocks, the most unlikely victims. Wayne found on the upstairs landing, dead of a shotgun blast. Wife Charmin murdered in her own bedroom, a telephone in hand as if trying to call for help. The county sheriff advised caution.
6: Right now, this is an unsolved homicide. Whether it's somebody local or somebody from another town, we don't know at this time.
0: Who could have murdered Wayne and Charmin Stock? Why? Just a couple of hours after Wayne and Charmin Stock's son discovered their bodies in their rural Nebraska farmhouse on Easter Monday 2006, the word got around. Law enforcement swarmed the scene. Neighbors expressed shock in that understated Midwestern way.
7: They're just typical Nebraska farm background people, and you wouldn't expect it.
0: Andy Stock, as you can see in these pictures taken on that very day, stood next to his pickup in utter shock, waiting for his brother and sister to arrive, and he struggled to process it all as his father's words echoed in his mind.
2: I'll never forget July of 05. Dad and I were working together. We were standing there, and he looked at me and he said, son, he said, when it's my day to go, hold your head high, keep living life. I'll never forget that.
0: But it was all happening so fast. Wayne and Charmin Stock had been gunned down in the safety of their own home, the sanctity of their own bedroom. Why would anyone want them dead? And who? Andy was the last to see his parents alive, the one who found their bodies in the morning, which made him, bizarre though it sounds, a potential suspect.
2: Before I even saw Steve and Tammy, they had put me in a car and took me to another town and questioned me in a room.
3: Trying to establish whether or not you were involved.
2: Yeah. Did gunshot residue tests. It was like, is this really happening?
0: Andy Stock didn't realize it at the time, but investigators were soon looking hard right at him. After all, he was there, he had opportunity, and he may have had motive. He might have had something to gain from his parents' death. Why? Andy Stock was the already designated heir to the Stock Hay Company, which some people might consider a family fortune. as investigators questioned Andy, CSI units were busily working the crime scene as well.
8: And it was a very brutal crime scene. It was one of the worst I've ever seen.
0: One of those leading the investigation? David Kofod, the head of the CSI squad in Douglas County. From Omaha, Nebraska's largest city, an hour away, he was called in to help the smaller Cass County Sheriff's Department.
8: What really bothers me is that these two people were just sleeping in bed, and the male victim was apparently crawling away, and he was shot in the head, clearly an execution.
9: Close up.
8: And the female victim was along the side of the bed holding a phone in her hand, and she had been shot in the eye at close range.
0: Investigators found out pretty quickly how the Starks killer, or killers, had entered the house. A screen had been lifted. A window appeared to have been forced open, leading into the laundry room. From there, it appeared, the killer's route might have gone past the now empty Easter basket Charmin had made, through the well-kept kitchen, and then up the stairs to where the Starks lay sleeping. 4 12-gauge shotgun shells, leaving a trail to the bodies. By the look of it, the Starks woke up. Wayne tried to get up, but was shot first in the knee. The gun fired so close to him it left this huge powder burn on the bed. Then Wayne was shot in the head. Charmin killed too as she tried to call 911. And then it became apparent. It wasn't just one killer, but at least two.
8: When we did the blood pattern analysis, we saw a void area at the top of the steps.
0: Which could only mean one thing. As one of the killers fired at Wayne Stock from behind, this area, called a void area, was where another killer would have been standing. The second killer sprayed with blood spatter instead of a wall. Kofod and his team found a wealth of evidence outside the house, too.
8: It was a big farm operation. There was a lot of outbuildings, and it was complicated by the fact that they'd had an Easter egg hunt the day before, so we had a lot of shoe prints and stuff.
0: But one print stood out.
8: I saw a shoe print in the mud that was unusual by a flower bed near the front door.
0: And beyond the flower bed, there was a virtual trail of evidence left by the likely killers.
8: In the gravel driveway, there was a marijuana pipe, and about 10 feet from it, there was a flashlight. And those two things were obviously out of place.
9: You could sort of imagine a television show, CSI.
8: Right.
9: Some guy...
8: Right.
9: There's a light. Mm-hmm. Oh, there's a... You know,
8: yeah,
9: it's just too easy.
8: But it was...
9: But there it was.
8: It was there. I think the one thing I knew pretty much right at the beginning was that I could visibly see blood on the outside of the flashlight. So we knew that had to be involved.
0: And then a real breakthrough. A newspaper carrier called in to report that he and his girlfriend saw something. They'd been driving down this country road, middle of the night, about a mile from the Stock farmhouse down there. And just here, outside this cemetery, they saw a car just parked here. Strange cars just don't get parked on country roads outside Murdoch, Nebraska, at 3 o'clock in the morning. It was tan or light brown, four-door sedan, said the young man. And what really stuck out was that this car later passed them in the same area that same night. This time driving 60 or 70 miles an hour, it was in a rush, it appeared, to get away. Investigators now had a number of clues. That car, seen by the newspaper carrier, the flashlight with what appeared to be blood on it, the marijuana pipe, and detectives were probably looking for more than one killer. But a motive? Who knew? Not a thing was missing. Wallets, purses, gun collections, even a safe hidden in the bedroom floor, all untouched. But all that evidence, and asking questions of those closest to the Stocks, would soon pay off. Because just a week later, an arrest and a confession, and another shattering blow to the Stock family.
5: Coming up, stories surface of a long simmering feud between the beloved farming couple and the family's black sheep.
4: Just knowing that they hadn't got along real well, I had my own suspicions.
5: Was the killer at his own family's dinner table that Easter

0: Haystock was, and still is, a grief-stricken man. And it wasn't long before investigators restored him to his family and dropped him from their list of possible suspects in the awful murders of Wayne and Charmin Stock. Besides, as detectives questioned the couple's large extended family, another relative's name came up, quite often, actually. Matt Livers. Livers was Wayne and Charmin's nephew, 28 years old. In fact, Livers attended that Easter dinner the afternoon leading up to the murder. But he wasn't there by virtue of being a family favorite. In fact, Livers was considered something of a black sheep. He bounced from job to job, never seeming to find his niche. Family members told police Matt was, well, slow, different. He had no criminal record, but there was, they said, an ongoing problem between Matt and the Stocks. They described disagreements, sometimes as heated. They said Charmin had a dislike for Matt, the Stocks' oldest son, Steve.
1: I think in my head, I went to it a little bit, just knowing that they hadn't gotten along real well. I had my own suspicions.
0: So, just 2 days after the murders, detectives visited Matt Livers' former employer, asked about his personality, rumors that he had a temper. They put a watch on Livers, went through his garbage, too. This was at his house in Lincoln, about 30 miles from the murder scene. And then on April 25th, 8 days after the bodies were discovered, they asked Matt Livers to come in and answer some questions.
2: You're free to leave at any time.
3: Well, I'm here to cooperate with you, gentlemen.
2: Okay.
0: And he was unerringly courteous, deferential even to the two detectives questioning him. Said he had never been interviewed by police before.
4: What do you think happened? I really don't have any idea. I'd like to know why. You know, who, what, when, where, and how, and why. You know, why would somebody do this to such good people, very Christian people, very loving and likable people?
0: Livers told them that after the big family dinner with the Stocks, he drove home the half hour to Lincoln, where he stayed all night with his girlfriend Sarah and Sarah's young son and a roommate. He did admit to having disagreements with his uncle Wayne over the various family issues, but those were minor, he said.
4: Any problems with anything? Oh, years ago we kind of had a tiff, but yeah, that's been done, forgotten.
0: After 5 hours of questions, Matt Livers agreed to take a polygraph.
4: Do you know for sure who caused the death of Wayne Stokes? No.
0: But if Livers was looking to clear himself of suspicion by taking that test, it did not quite have the desired effect.
5: Your subconscious body is telling the machine, you cannot fool it.
6: I didn't have anything to do with this.
5: You did.
6: I did not.
5: You did.
6: I did not, Bill.
5: You did.
6: Oh, I did.
5: I'm sorry. You did.
0: For more hours, the detectives locked horns with Livers, and despite his continued denials of involvement, they knew, they said, he was lying.
5: We've got so many people sitting in that chair, okay, that think that they're smarter than us, and you're not.
4: No.
5: Okay?
4: Dumb as a brick.
5: No, you're not dumb as a brick, okay? You made a mistake.
4: You did up,
5: and now you got to pay for it.
0: Why were investigators here in Nebraska so convinced Matt Livers was lying? Well, besides the polygraph, there was the state profiler, who suggested that this is the sort of crime committed by young males who know their victims. How else would they know to find the farmhouse way out in the middle of nowhere if they didn't know them? And add to that, said the profiler, this was the sort of crime that appeared to be very personal, an execution. Matt Livers rang those bells, all of them, and rang them loudly. Eventually, detectives got quite explicit, telling Livers he was headed for death row, unless he would start giving them what they knew to be true.
6: You don't admit to me exactly what you've done. I'm going to walk out that door and I'm going to do my level best to hang your from the highest tree. You're done.
5: This is your one shot. We'll put the olive branch out right now and attempt to help you, okay? Lecture gas lethal injection. That's what kind of case this is.
0: And it was that technique that finally produced the desired effect. Rough, perhaps, yes. But Matt Livers started confessing.
7: Coming up, the case snares a second suspect, not just with an accusation, but with what appears to be damning evidence.
8: Now that was the real smoking gun. I mean, you've got it.
7: When Dateline continues.
0: Matt Livers was grilled for hours over his possible involvements in the murders of his aunt and uncle, Charman and Wayne Stock. Now he was starting to tell investigators what they suspected.
6: You got a gun. Right or wrong?
3: Right.
6: And you took that gun back to your Uncle Wayne and Aunt Charman's house, right? Right or wrong? Come on, man.
3: Right.
0: Now that the cat was out of the bag, Livers began filling in more of the blanks. How the murder went down, for example.
3: Put the gun to her face and blew it away.
6: Okay.
3: And then as I headed out, I just stuck it at him and blew him away.
0: And then, a bonus. Remember how that blood spatter indicated a second killer was involved? Well, now, before they trooped him off to jail, Matt Livers gave them a name to match the void on the wall. So perhaps it's not so surprising that in the elation of the moment, detectives had no idea, not a clue, that they had just jumped down an Alice in Wonderland rabbit hole. Wayne and Charman's children were still reeling from their grief as they buried their parents less than a week after perhaps the most horrific murder the little town had ever seen. And then, to grief, add shock. Andy Stock answered his phone, and one of the detectives was on the other end of the line with news. They spoke. Then Andy called his sister.
8: It was about 12:30 at night. He says, Tam, I need you to be awake. Are you awake? And I said, yeah, what's going on? And he said, they arrested Matt and Nick. And I said, Matt, Nick, who? And he said, our cousin Matt and Nick Sampson.
0: It was true. Matt Livers had confessed to the murders of his aunt and uncle.
3: Put the gun to her face and blew it away.
0: And he'd named an accomplice, 22-year-old Nick Sampson, a cousin of Matt's on another branch of the family tree.
8: My husband had given me the phone, and I was sitting up in bed, and I said, Andy, should I be shaking? And he said, that's normal, the shock.
0: But Matt Livers had been with them at Easter dinner just a few hours before. Now he said he and Nick had returned to kill his aunt and uncle.
8: Our first reaction was, is somebody needs to tell our grandma. She had just lost her only son.
9: Yeah.
8: And her grandson is being arrested for this. And just like us, she's like, I don't understand. And I said, Grandma, none of us understand any of this.
9: Did it give you any sense of, oh, well, at least somebody has been is found responsible? Did it make it feel any better?
1: I was like, well, at least we're moving on to the next phase of this. We're not going to wonder for the rest of our lives. So I was relieved, I guess, to know that they had somebody.
0: With Livers already in jail, police descended on Murdoch to arrest Nick Sampson. Sampson was a cook at Bulldog's Bar in Murdoch. He had a minor criminal record, was a guy who, by his own admission, liked to drive too fast, had a problem with marijuana as a teenager, had done two separate stints in boys' homes, and now Sampson had been printed and processed, and then, like Livers, questioned on videotape.
5: Okay, I'm just asking, flat out, what do you think you're here?
3: They think that I'm involved in the murders.
0: But Nick Sampson, unlike his co-defendant,
3: doesn't have absolutely nothing to do with this.
0: During 3 hours of questioning, did not confess to anything.
5: If something went to that house, okay, with your DNA and or your prints, how are you going to explain how it got there?
3: I'm not. Because I don't think you have my DNA for anywhere near the house. Because I've never been in the house. Never, ever, once in my entire life have I ever been inside their house.
0: Like Livers, Sampson volunteered to take a polygraph. But again, the result wasn't quite what the accused had hoped for. The polygrapher said the test showed Sampson was deceptive when he denied being at Wayne Stock's home when Wayne was shot.
3: Yeah.
0: And investigators seized on that to ratchet up the pressure.
3: You were at the house when he was killed. No, I was not. Your body's telling the other way. So we need to get past that. What's going on there?
10: I, honest to God, was not at this house when they were killed.
0: But the investigators did not believe Nick Sampson. After all, Matt Livers had already told them Nick Sampson was behind the whole thing, that the two of them actually planned the crime together on their cell phones in the 2 days or so before the murder. And so, said the detectives, they were pretty sure. Matt Livers was telling the truth. Nick Sampson was lying.
11: You were there when he was shot.
12: I was not there.
11: I want you to understand how the system works.
12: I do understand. I'm getting framed for something I didn't do.
0: But it didn't look good for Nick Sampson. He denied being a marijuana user anymore, but he had had trouble with the drug before, and investigators found that marijuana pipe at the scene. When detectives visited Nick's grandfather in Murdoch, the old man told them that a month ago, Nick borrowed a 12-gauge shotgun from him, the same gauge weapon that was used in the murders. Then investigators executed a search warrant at Sampson's home in Palmyra. Among the items seized, from under the bed, that 12-gauge borrowed from his grandfather, and a pair of blue jeans, examined by CSI Chief David Kofod's team.
13: And we had a pair of pants, and the pair of pants had looked like blood on them. We had tested that with phenylephrine, and that was positive. Now, that was the real smoking gun. I mean, you've got him.
0: And then there was more. Remember that car, apparently seen by the newspaper carrier parked just a mile from the farmhouse the night of the murders? Detectives had found it, they believed. A 1997 Ford Contour, owned by Nick Sampson's brother. And it had been cleaned, in detailed actually, at 5:30 Easter Monday morning, just hours after it had apparently been used in the murders.
9: Who details a car at 5:30 in the morning?
13: That's exactly why the detectives thought it was pretty suspicious.
0: But wait, it gets even better. The car had been searched for evidence once and nothing was found, but then CSI Chief Kofod got a call from one of the lead investigators.
13: When Matt confessed, he said they threw the shotgun in the back seat of the Ford Contour. And he said, maybe you can find some, you know, transfer evidence there. Maybe just take another look at it, you know. And I said, well, maybe we missed it.
0: So they examined the car again. And this time, lo and behold, a stain was found just below the steering wheel on the dashboard. A stain found by CSI Chief Kofod himself.
13: I just took it along that edge and wiped it because I figured that way I wouldn't miss anything, mm-hmm. And it reacted.
9: So you got a hit, though.
13: I got a presumptive positive, yes.
0: And before long, tests confirmed that what the CSI chief found under the dashboard was indeed blood. The blood of Wayne Stock, the victim. Only one way it could get there, carried by Livers and Sampson. With a confession and now real physical evidence to back it up, many in the community thought, case closed. Oh, but they were mistaken.
7: Coming up, a piece of evidence that had gone unnoticed turns the case upside down.

0: As April turned to a Midwest May, less than 2 weeks after the murders of Wayne and Charmin Stock, Cass County Sheriff's investigators were in mop-up mode. They had arrested 28-year-old Matt Livers. He'd confessed. And he'd named an accomplice, his cousin, 22-year-old Nick Sampson. So the Cass County Sheriff's Department called in the press and announced that one of the most shocking crimes in this part of Nebraska in decades was solved.
1: People ask, is this a closure on the case? It's not. I think it's another chapter, turning a page. There's still a lot of work to be done.
0: He was right. The sheriff had no clue just how much work there was yet to be done. But for the Stocks' children, the arrest brought a small measure of relief. At least they decided they could try to move on, as they knew their parents would have wanted them to.
2: And I can hear Mom and Dad say, "Tammy, you can let this eat you alive, or you can go on and be the best that you can be and do what needs to be done, and that is family." So we can dwell on it, but we choose not to, because that's not what Mom and Dad would want.
0: And now the system could grind forward, too. And the system provided defense attorneys, Jerry Soucy for Nick Sampson, Julie Bear for Matt Livers.
3: First thing he says is, "Look, I told them I did this, but I didn't do this, and you've got to believe me."
4: They all said they didn't do it, right?
3: Right. You know, I've been lied to a lot as a defense lawyer, so the cynical side of me goes, right.
0: And yet, Bear and Soucy were puzzled, too. There were things that just didn't quite add up. Both Nick and Matt and their live-in girlfriends swore up and down that on the night of the murder, they were at home, asleep, 25 miles away. And Nick claimed, despite what the cops believed, he'd never talked to Matt by phone or in person the week before the murders. What?
5: The first thing I simply was concerned about was what was the evidence against Nick Sampson, regardless of whether he did it or not. I just had to know what the evidence was.
0: And then, quite by chance, this tiny piece of what seemed to be evidence showed up. Police missed it the morning after the murder, but one sharp-eyed cop just happened to notice it a couple of days later. It was this gold ring on the kitchen floor.
6: I thought, well, somebody took it off to wash their hands and it fell down, somehow they forgot about it.
7: But at the time, it could have belonged to the victim.
6: Right.
7: Could have belonged to anybody.
6: It could have.
0: Except one thing people should know about the Stock House: nothing was ever out of place. So, one of the investigators picked up the ring, bagged it, and tagged it as evidence. It was a size 10, a man's ring, bearing a message.
6: The inscription said, "Love always Corey and Ryan." So they wanted to find out who's a Ryan, who's a Corey.
0: Who was Corey? Who was Ryan? Detectives asked the Stock's children. None of them knew anybody by those names. Didn't recognize the ring, either. But as Livers was confessing, and as he and Sampson were arrested and put in jail, one of Kofod's officers kept puzzling over that little ring. On the inside were three tiny letters, AAJ. The manufacturer, perhaps? Well, yes. Turned out to be a place called A&A Jewelers, Buffalo, New York.
8: I remember one of the girls in shipping had indicated that there was a call from somebody in the Nebraska Police Department.
0: Barry Martino was running what was left of Buffalo's A&A office just then. Why, what was left? The place was going out of business. Massive layoffs, 200 jobs lost. By the time Nebraska cops started calling, Mary was one of only three people left to clean up the Buffalo office and close it down. And now, here was this investigator asking Mary to track down a ring the company had likely shipped years ago. And you said what? You got to be kidding.
8: I said, that's like looking for a needle in a haystack. However, she mentioned homicide.
0: And that's when Mary Martino heard about the ring and the double homicide and the fact that nobody else at the company seemed able to help.
8: She said she had made several attempts and no one was willing to assist her.
0: So Mary Martino said she'd see what she could do. Certainly her company would have taken the order, made the ring, inscribed it, "Love Always, Corey and Ryan," and shipped it. But where? Mary went to the warehouse where tens of thousands of back orders were kept.
8: So I started with just box number 1, stores 1 through 25, then box number two, stores 25 through 30.
9: And you went through each one?
8: Yes. Until I got to like 100 and I believe it was 108 or 118, I said, this is going to be impossible.
0: So Mary asked for help, had a colleague make a computer grid of the more than 3,000 stores ANA shipped to across the country, a block of dates when the ring might have been ordered, and cross-match that with the inscription.
9: How long did that process take?
8: It took me probably 3 days and two nights.
9: Does that seem a little over the top? I mean, you could look for an hour or so and say, well, I can't find it, sorry, and that would be that.
8: I heard homicide. I heard it was important.
0: And lo and behold, after 3 days of searching, suddenly there it was.
8: I got up from my...

0: boy named Ryan. But it wasn't love always, and the ring was soon gathering dust in the cab of Ryan's red pickup truck. But then the strangest thing happened. The truck was reported stolen from here on Ryan's farm, just a few days before the murders of Wayne and Charmin Stock in far-off Nebraska.
1: Really nothing more than a standard missing vehicle.
0: Jim Rohr was, back then, a detective in Dodge County, Wisconsin. When the call came in, experience suggested, probably some local joyride, they'd find it nearby. Instead, what a surprise.
1: Our dispatch had received confirmation from a parish down in Louisiana that they had the stolen truck.
0: Stolen in Wisconsin and abandoned way down in Louisiana.
2: That's a long way to go. What did you think?
1: Couple kids on a joyride, somebody taking it that needed to get back down south for whatever reason.
0: It wasn't long before they fingered the suspected thieves. There were two of them. The guy was Greg Fester, age 19, with a history of drug use, suicide attempts, anger issues. Fester was on probation for weapons and disorderly conduct convictions.
1: Greg was a little odd. He seemed a bit slow. He just didn't seem to grasp things quite as well as a typical person.
0: Fester's alleged accomplice was a 17-year-old named Jessica Reed, a former honor roll student and cheerleader turned troubled teen after a divorce. She'd become mixed up with drugs and, by extension, Fester.
2: Not exactly master criminals, were they?
1: No, not by any sense of the word. Two teenagers from Wisconsin.
2: Whacked out on drugs and not knowing what the hell they were doing.
1: Out of control.
0: But the detective had no idea just how out of control these two had been, or where their jaunts in the stolen truck had taken them. And that, a few weeks later, is where the ring came in. That's when Rohr got a call from Nebraska, heard how that ring turned up at the scene of a double murder, heard how they tracked it back to the Walmart in Beaver Dam, and then to Corey and Ryan and the stolen truck.
2: That must have been a shocker to get that information, to have it cross your desk.
1: A huge shocker. That pretty much sends a chill down your spine.
0: What was going on? How were these two teenagers, Reed and Fester, tied to the murders of Wayne and Charmin Stock? Or were they at all?
3: Coming up, an interrogation of one of the teens provides a chilling first glimpse of what may have happened inside that farmhouse.
4: And so I freaked out and left because obviously that guy's up there killing somebody.
3: Unless, of course, she's lying.

0: Spring arrived. The stock farm turned from brown to green, and Wayne and Charmin's children struggled best they could to put their lives back in place.
1: They both wanted us to strive for so much more and said, you know, you can always do better.
0: And so they may not have noticed so much the riddle that sprouted along with the corn. Two towns, Murdoch, Nebraska, Beaver Dam, Wisconsin, more than 500 miles apart, now united undeniably by a single band of gold. That ring, sold in a Beaver Dam Walmart and found days after the murder in the kitchen of the stock farmhouse. How did it get there? Matt Livers never said anything about a ring when he confessed to killing Wayne and Charmin Stock. Nothing about a stolen truck or out-of-control Wisconsin teenagers either. One of whom, Jessica Reed, out on bail over the vehicle theft, responded to an invitation to visit the Wisconsin detective, Jim Rohr.
2: She had to know somewhere in the back of her mind that maybe they know more or want to talk to me about more than just a stolen truck.
0: Did she? In fact, as she settled in, young Ms. Reed seemed to view the police interview as little more than a nuisance to be endured.
3: My grandma's coming into town, and I want to do this, but I want to do it a little bit faster, and I know this is going to take forever.
0: Well, Jessica was all of 17. Did she wonder why the Wisconsin cop was joined by investigators from Nebraska?
3: Well, I really want to know what Nebraska has to do with this, because I don't even think we entered Nebraska.
0: Didn't go to Nebraska, didn't know anything about a gold ring, she said. She and Fester just stole a truck, she said, and fueled by pot and massive doses of over-the-counter cough syrup, went off in search of the ocean before running out of gas and money and leaving that pickup truck in Louisiana. But then they showed her a picture of a marijuana pipe, which along with the gold ring turned up at the stock farmhouse, and Jessica Reed's mantle began to crack.
3: Okay, I stole a whole bunch of money from somebody. Okay. I don't know who, I don't know where, I just remember stealing a whole bunch of money, and yes, we did lose that pipe when we stole this money.
0: Reed then blurted it out. At this farmhouse, now apparently to her surprise in Nebraska, Greg Fester sneaked in through a window and let her in the back door. In the kitchen, she said she found $500 in an envelope. And then, she said, they left. And the ring? Well, now she admitted finding it in that stolen pickup, putting it on, and then feeling it slide off her thumb inside that house. Where was all this going?
4: Coming up, a letter from Jessica Reed, and what she wrote stunned investigators.
0: I killed someone. He was older. I loved it.
4: When Dateline continues.
0: Jessica Reed, one of two teens from Wisconsin, admitted to being in Wayne and Charmin Stock's home the night they were killed.
5: The reason I ask you is that the two people upstairs in their bed were shot to death.
3: And you're saying that me and Greg did it?
5: What I'm telling you is you're telling us you're in this house, okay? And did you not tell...
3: Oh, my God. Right. I've never killed anybody, okay? I really didn't. This is so serious, please.
5: It's a different service. That's why we're here.
3: I took money. That's all they did. I swear to God. All I did was take money. I don't want to go to jail for murder because I didn't do it.
0: Then who did? Remember, Matt Livers had already confessed and named Nick Sampson as his accomplice.
6: Tell us who you were with.
3: I was with Greg. I was with Craig.
0: But wait a minute. She must have known Matt and Nick. So the investigators showed her pictures. No idea who they were, she said. Never saw them before.
3: If they did it, I swear to God, they are some dumb people for getting us brought into this.
0: And then the visiting investigators from Nebraska informed her that Nebraska's electric chair stood ready for her if she refused to cooperate. And Jessica reconsidered.
3: This guy, I don't know why, but he does look kind of familiar.
0: That's Nick Sampson, who looked kind of familiar. And from there, as the hours wore on, Jessica's story shape-shifted, as did the players, time and again, until it evolved eventually into a tale that began Easter night at Bulldog's Bar in Murdoch, where Nick Sampson, you'll recall, worked and ended at the Stock Farmhouse.
3: Because all I remember hearing in this house was bang, bang, bang, bang. And so I was like, that's not good. And so I freaked out and left because obviously that guy's up there killing somebody. I don't want to stick around and have to do this. Excuse my language, I'm sorry. But I don't know what happened up there.
0: And then, with that off her chest, Jessica looked again at the photo of Nick, the man she claimed was the mastermind of the murder.
3: I know this sounds really dumb, but I wish he wouldn't have been a murderer.
5: What?
3: He's really hot. Yeah. Why do the hot ones gotta be the dumb ones?
0: And with that, Jessica Reed's well-planned day, in fact all of her plans, evaporated in a jail cell. Well, detectives focus next on Jessica's partner in crime, Greg Fester.
7: She kind of got me into going with her.
0: It was all Jessica's idea, said Fester, stealing the truck, the ridiculous trip across the country. And as for the murder in the farmhouse, that was the guy they met outside Bulldog's bar, he said, who squeezed into their stolen pickup truck, led them to the Stocks farmhouse, went upstairs, and just started shooting.
7: He was, like, kind of ran into the room. And he, I heard a scream and shot a gun. We all run out of the house.
0: But then, surprise, surprise, Fester insisted, the man who committed the murders was not Nick Sampson. Wasn't even Matt Livers, who'd already confessed that he was the killer. No, Greg Fester said it was some friend he'd communicated with via text message, a guy he called Thomas. So, a little confusing, perhaps, but for the investigators from Nebraska, it seemed to be starting to come together.
8: What was their sense of things after that first day of questioning?
2: I think a sense of accomplishment, mainly because we do have confessions from Greg and Jessica for the homicides.
8: Let's go out and have a beer time.
2: Well, it's a reason to pretty much do a high five.
0: That's just what these investigators did. Now, with Greg Fester and Jessica Reed in jail, detectives set about finding physical evidence to back up their claims. And incredibly, once again, one little thing, not a ring this time, was about to turn the whole business upside down all over again. Detective Jim Rohr looked for evidence to support or refute the stories told by those teenagers, Jessica Reed and Greg Fester. Stories that they had witnessed but did not commit, the gruesome murders of Wayne and Charmin Stock on an Easter evening 6 weeks before in Murdoch, Nebraska. Rohr went to Reed's place, a sort of flophouse for teens, as he called it.
2: What we were looking for was anything at all that would tie them to Nebraska or any other location that they were at during their crime sprees.
0: Oh, and he found it all right. Here, hidden behind a picture frame, was this cigarette box, and inside, a shotgun shell, 12 gauge, the same gauge as used in the murders. And there was more folded up in that little box. This letter, apparently meant for Greg Fester, that said, quote, "And this bullet, well, Bunny, it's the only thing left, and I loved it. But that's something we'll talk about one day. But it's here also because that's something I did for you, me, and for you to love me as much as I love you." That's the end of the quote.
8: When you read the material that you found, what did you think?
2: If this was so bizarre, that gives you a mindset of the type of person we were dealing with.
0: And then Rohr found a notebook, incredibly, with more words penned by Jessica Reed.
8: "I killed someone. He was older. I loved it. I wish I could do it all the time. If Greg doesn't watch it, I'm going to just leave one day and I'll do it myself."
2: Pretty scary.
8: 17 years old.
2: What this is telling us is that she truly was involved in pulling the trigger on at least one of the people there.
0: Time for another meeting with Jessica.
9: "You got some explaining to do. And I'm going to tell you right now, I am at the end of my rope over this whole thing between you and young Gregory. I am giving you one opportunity, and one opportunity alone, to come completely clean with every bit of your involvement in this. So you quit dancing around with me, because I know the truth.
3: Craig blew the guy's head up. And he shot a hole through the lady's face.
0: There, she'd said it. It was Greg Fester who killed the Stocks. But why would she then write that note?
9: I killed someone. He was older. I loved it. I wish I could do it all the time. If Greg doesn't watch it, I'm going to just leave one day and go do it myself.
5: You're in a lot of trouble, young lady.
3: I didn't kill this guy, though. I didn't have a gun. How am I supposed to kill somebody without a gun? I watched Greg do it. I didn't kill anybody. I am not kidding. I did not kill anybody. I promised you guys this.
9: You know what? 17 years old, and you've just thrown the rest of your life away.
0: She tried to explain the words, changed her story again, confessed to firing one gunshot, then admitted something else quite shocking, that she had enjoyed it.
3: Okay, I'll tell you guys what I did like. I liked the adrenaline rush.
5: And I know you did.
3: I didn't like what caused the adrenaline rush, but I liked the adrenaline rush.
10: That's been a real shocker for you. I mean, you don't run into that in this little town too often.
2: Well, no. And you don't run into it with a young girl either.
0: Ballistics tests soon confirmed that the shell found in Reed's cigarette box matched spent shells found at the murder scene. The murder weapon, stolen from the same Wisconsin farmhouse where Reed and Fester stole the red pickup truck. Blood found on Reed's clothes and Fester's shoes matched the victim, Wayne Stock. And icing on the cake, DNA found on the gold ring and the marijuana pipe matched only Fester and Reed. Both were charged. First-degree murder. Of course, as all this was happening, back in Nebraska, no one outside law enforcement knew a thing. The Stock children were certainly in the dark as they struggled to grip the wheel of their new, strange lives.
1: We have just lost both our mom and our dad. To lose one is horrible, but to lose both of them and not have those parent figures that kept this family going, where do we go? How do we help Andy with the farm? How do we let our children have a normal life?
0: Meanwhile, in their cells in the county jail, Matt Livers and Nick Sampson knew not a whit about these developments. And then, well into June, defense attorney Susie heard the words that changed everything.
11: I got a call saying they've arrested Reed and Fester up in Wisconsin, and we got no details on it at all.
0: But when they did, the lawyers just knew their clients were innocent.
11: Everything clicked. You knew exactly what the case was at that point.
0: Or did they? If the attorneys for Matt Livers and Nick Sampson thought their clients were suddenly in the clear, they had some more thinking to do.
4: Coming up. Because now the question was, were Matt and Nick in it together with Jessica and Greg?
12: Talk to them. Present them with, you know these people.
13: And?
12: Not a clue.
13: Maybe he was lying to you.
4: When Dateline continues.

0: Summer 2006. The arrest 500 miles away in Wisconsin of two teenagers in connection with the savage shotgun murders of prominent farm couple Wayne and Charmin Stock sowed seeds of doubt in the official version of events. That version had this: an open and shut case against two local men, confessed killer Matt Livers, and the accomplice he named, Nick Sampson. Their arrests trumpeted weeks earlier in banner headlines and news conferences. Now, these latest arrests of teens Jessica Reed and Greg Fester, announced so quietly, had many wondering what was the connection among these four alleged killers.
1: I called a newspaper reporter. I said, "You won't believe this, but they arrested two other people."
0: Sampson's defense attorney, Jerry Soucy, and Livers' attorney, Julie Baer, spread the word themselves to local reporters.
1: He called me back about 3 hours later, and he says, "You won't believe this, but I got the arrest warrant from Wisconsin." And he said, "Do you want to read it?" I says, "Oh, yeah."
2: And you got that from a newspaper
1: reporter? I got it from a newspaper reporter.
2: It didn't come from the prosecutor's office?
1: No, it was being sealed. I met him at a bar, and for the price of a Budweiser, I ended up being able to read the affidavit for the arrest warrant of Reed and Fester.
0: Those affidavits, slipped to attorneys by a reporter, contained details culled from the hours and hours of police interviews with Greg Fester and Jessica Reed.
3: Greg blew the guy's head off.
0: And told the story of the 12-gauge shotgun, the shells, the ring, the marijuana pipe, and most tellingly, that DNA irrefutably linking Reed and Fester to the crime scene.
4: Suddenly, it was all beginning to make sense to those public defenders. Remember, they'd been skeptical when their new clients professed innocence, but ever since then, they've been asking themselves one very simple question: where was the evidence? And in their 6 weeks of looking for it, they had found, well, none.
0: After all, Livers' girlfriend, a woman with an impeccable reputation, insisted Matt was home all night with her 30 miles away in Lincoln the night of the murders. Same with Nick Sampson's girlfriend, who swore he never left their house that night. And she passed a polygraph.
1: If she would have thought that Nick had done this, she would have thrown him under the bus in a heartbeat. There was just no doubt about that.
0: Then, the lawyers went looking for evidence of the phone calls Matt described in his confession, calls in which he and Nick supposedly planned the murders. And the records revealed there wasn't one call, not one, between Matt and Nick in the days before the murder.
5: That phone communication never took place. You know, it simply didn't occur.
2: But couldn't they have used, those kind of phones you can buy that you can't trace?
1: That's theoretically possible, but there's no evidence of that.
0: Add to that, a ballistics test confirmed the gun found under Nick's bed was not the murder weapon. The spot on Nick's jeans, thought to be blood, wasn't human blood at all. And now the arrest of these teenagers from Wisconsin, two people clearly present at the crime scene, but never mentioned at all in any of Matt Livers' hours and hours of police interviews. All this led Julie Baer to head over to the jail to ask Matt Livers face-to-face about these alleged accomplices, Reed and Fester.
5: Present him with, this is what's being said. Do you know these people?
2: And?
5: Not a clue. Not seen them, never spoke to them.
2: Maybe he was lying to you.
5: Not a chance.
0: It would take another month for copies of those videotaped interrogations of Jessica Reed and Greg Fester to inch their way over to the defense attorneys. But when they finally did, more surprises. Like this comment during the interrogation of Jessica Reed.
3: I know there was nobody else there. It was just me and Greg. That's what happened. I am not kidding. And if no one believes me, then I really want to go back to myself.
0: There were, she said, no other killers, just her, just Greg. And that whole story about meeting Nick Sampson at Bulldog's bar, she made it up, she said, after detectives showed her a picture of the place and asked her if it looked familiar. For Nick Sampson's lawyer, the case was now as good as done.
2: That must be a good feeling.
1: No, it wasn't. That's a good feeling to know your client's innocent. It's a bad feeling to know that your client's still in jail. You can't get him out. The cops are coming up with every other kind of theory they can think of to drag him in.
0: Oh, yes. There was, remember, That blood from victim Wayne Stock, found in a car connected to Nick Sampson and spotted near the murder scene. So the prosecutor wasn't about to drop charges against Mr. Sampson. And he, sitting in jail, had become suicidal.
1: Nick was in really, really bad shape. And so at that point, I'm trying to do MASH, psychiatric, holding him together. It's going to work out. It's going to work out.
0: But would it? The summer dragged by, followed by a depressing September. And then, first week of October, the county attorney Nathan Cox met the press. The murder case against Nick Sampson was dropped. Sort of.
6: Since there is no statute of limitations on murder, the state reserves the right to refile the charges in the future.
0: Hardly the news the Stock family expected or wanted to hear, though they handled it with surprising grace.
7: It's not for us to judge or, you know, to make a statement on that because we don't know. It was this, and then it was that, and then it was this, and then it was that.
0: But imagine being Nick Sampson on that amazing day.
1: It was cloud nine. It was an incredible feeling.
8: Let's go.
0: After 5 months in jail, he was free.
9: It was incredible. I'm finally out.
0: But Nick Sampson, even free, was not carefree, not by any means. Some things could never be the same again.
9: I was constantly looking over my shoulder, seeing who was behind me, you know.
2: So there was a real, genuine itch in your back, fear that somebody was going to come after you.
9: Come after me, come after my family, you know, revenge.
0: Because around this county in rural Nebraska were a great many people, perhaps a majority, who were still quite certain of Nick's guilt. After all, his own cousin Matt admitted full out that they both killed those lovely people.
9: Well, I was upset, at a loss of why my own cousin could do this to me.
2: Why would he do it to you if it wasn't true?
9: To make himself look better. Just using me as a scapegoat.
0: Nick Sampson was now off the hook. But what about Matt?
10: Coming up. True, he'd confessed to the murders. But was there more to the story? A tape surfaces of what he said to investigators the very next day.
11: I've been just making things up to satisfy you guys.

0: The autumn moon in Nebraska, that troubled year of 2006, watched over a crop of confusion. Nick Sampson struggled with the bitterness the long jail-bound nightmare had planted in his soul, while the children of Wayne and Charmin Stock tried to make sense of the release of a man they'd been told killed their parents.
1: It's a difficult situation. None of us are attorneys. None of us are in law enforcement. And you're just sitting there trying to take it all in, trying to figure out, okay, how does this work? Why does this happen?
0: Hadn't their cousin Matt Livers confessed? At least he was still in custody, as were those two teens from Wisconsin. So it wasn't as if the whole case was falling apart. At least, not yet. But if anyone did not feel confused in the October chill, it was defense attorneys Bear and Susie, who were as sure as a summer day that both Nick Sampson and Matt Livers were innocent, despite what Matt told police during his interrogations.
2: It was just screaming to me, false confession. There was every indication in there that there was a problem.
3: What made it look like a false confession?
4: As reports start coming in, you know, we start learning that none of the details that Matt provides are accurate.
5: There was something else investigators may not have understood, but perhaps should have. Matt Livers, as his friends and family knew very well, was slow. He had a low IQ, at least the sort of IQ people can measure. In a conversation with authority figures under pressure, Matt Livers was prone to being led. He was gullible.
4: There was a portion of the questioning where they won't let him finish a sentence. They're belittling him. They're screaming at him. They're threatening him with a death penalty.
3: And he believed them when they said those things.
4: Yes, very much so.
0: And one moment stood out, defense lawyers say, when detectives should have realized just how little Matt Livers understood what was happening to him. Here it is. Watch what happens when they ask him to be a man and take responsibility.
6: You consider yourself a man? Then stand up.
4: He takes them very literally and starts to rise up out of his chair.
3: He's going to stand up?
4: He's going to stand up.
6: No, stand up and be a man, okay?
0: Were those detectives even paying attention to the sort of man they were talking to? Maybe not. Just after Nick Sampson's release, Julie Bear received a DVD she'd never seen before, even though she'd asked months earlier, as was her right, for all the available material. This is a tape of Matt Livers in a second interview, the day after his confession, once he'd had a chance to regain his equilibrium.
7: The absolute truth is, I was never on the scene. I don't know if Nick is the actual person involved in this. I've been just making things up to satisfy you guys.
3: How long was that second tape withheld? And by whom?
4: Months
3: after, because he said those things the day after his confession.
4: Right.
7: I don't know that Nick is involved in this because you can check my phone records. We never talked on Thursday or Friday about this. And the only reason I picked him out of the crowd was I heard through the grapevine that his brother's car was used.
8: What are you telling me this now for? What do you think he's going to accomplish this now?
7: Nothing. I mean, I'm just trying to come clean.
0: Now that was a bombshell. Livers' own attorney had never been told by authorities that he'd recanted his confession.
3: So basically, from the official story, his recantation simply disappeared.
4: Right.
0: The Cass County Sheriff's Department declined Dateline's request for interviews or explanations of how this happened, or for that matter, anything else about the case. But in December 2006, 7 months after the murders, prosecution experts finally agreed to. Livers' confessions were deemed unreliable.
4: I went over to the jail and, you know, Matt was in the cell and we told him, you know, it's over. You know, you're going home. And, you know, I probably had the biggest hug from a man that I've ever had in my life.
0: Cass County Prosecutor Nathan Cox was once again left to make the announcement.
9: It's not my intention to try and convict somebody that is not guilty. That's not why I'm in this business. The winning isn't the issue. The issue is whether justice is being done.
0: And with that, after more than 7 months in jail, Matt Livers was free.
10: I'm innocent. I had absolutely nothing to do with this.
0: And the doubters in the town all around him vanished for him in the joy of it all.
11: I just went crazy. Praise the Lord. Praise, you know, thank you. Praise the Lord type thing.
0: Sarah was there, of course, to take him home. They are now, by the way, Mr. and Mrs. Livers.
11: Best day of my life. Best day besides marrying my wife here. Sorry.
0: Was it like watching him come out of there?
12: Oh, it was awesome. It was a relief. It was just great to be able to be with him again, you know, and everything.
11: It was a wonderful day.
0: But why in heaven's name did he confess in the first place? Finally, now that he was free, we could ask him. A lot of the audience watching will say, well, come on. Nobody's going to confess to something they didn't do, especially something so horrible as the murder of your own relatives.
11: Well, they changed their tactics on me. My rear end was going to be in the frying pan. They were going to be going for the death penalty.
0: You were scared?
11: Yeah, tremendously. I thought if I'd tell them what they wanted to hear, that I could get to go home.
0: How did Nick's name come up?
11: They asked me who else was involved, and I started just throwing out names. Finally, when I said Nick's name, then that's when they seemed they were happy and believed me.
0: But the damage was done. Although they've patched things up a bit. For years, Matt and his cousin Nick barely spoke.
13: I think he just wants to forget it ever happened. People give me shit about it all the time. You know, I try and make a joke out of it, but it hurts every once in a while.
14: What will it take to convince them that you're an innocent man?
13: I don't think anything will.
0: You're going to have to live under this cloud for the rest of your life?
13: Probably. Unless I move.
14: Yeah.
13: But I don't want to move. I love Murdoch. That's my home.
0: But if it seems strange to you that an innocent man could remain so long under suspicion, imagine how bizarre it was about to become. As the accused and the accuser played out a truly disturbing drama we'll call Trading Places.
15: Coming up, troubling accusations about one of the lead investigators.
16: So, you wake up one morning and they say you're a criminal.
15: When

0: And then there were two. In the county jail in Plattsmouth, Nebraska, that is. Only those two teenagers from Wisconsin remained behind bars, charged with murdering Wayne and Charmin Stock. The DA had let Matt Livers and Nick Sampson go, drop the charges, which to a suspicious county and Stock family was both upsetting and puzzling. After all, hadn't the head of CSI, David Kofod, found a blood sample that tied them to the crime?
1: It must have seemed to you as if they were letting two murderers back out on the street.
2: Yeah, that was kind of what,
3: yeah,
2: the way I felt.
3: It did seem that they were just letting them go, but I guess nobody knew any different.
0: In fact, some of the investigators remained convinced Sampson or Livers or both had to be involved somehow. They didn't buy the notion that two drug-addled teenagers just happened to stumble on the place by pure chance in the dark. And anyway, Fester, remember, said the main shooter, the guy who led them to the farm, was a local named Thomas, with whom Fester had been communicating by phone before the murder. But detectives could find no evidence whatsoever against this Thomas or anyone else. And meanwhile, Jessica Reed kept trying to persuade investigators that nobody else was there, besides her and Fester, of course.
4: I'm not lying, though. If I was lying, I would not still be going on about this.
0: She'd been saying that for months.
4: I know what happened, and no one will believe me.
0: And oh, she was right about that. The detectives did not believe her. They still suspected Livers and Sampson of some involvement. Why? Remember way back at the beginning of our story, that speck of evidence that CSI Chief Kofod found in a car connected to Nick Sampson and spotted near the murder scene? Here's the stain, right here on the filter paper Kofod swiped under the dashboard of that car. A second search of the car, by the way. The first, by an officer under Kofod, turned up nothing. This was blood from the murder victim, Wayne Stock. How would it get there? It was the FBI that started asking that question. Not of Livers or Sampson. The FBI's investigation was aimed at the local investigators who handled the case. In fact, at CSI Chief David Kofod himself. And after months of digging, the FBI concluded Kofod must have planted that swipe of blood himself, phony evidence, to nail down a shaky case. It was a bombshell. David Kofod, division commander of the CSI unit in Douglas County, Nebraska, was indicted on four federal charges, including falsifying records and violating Livers and Sampson's civil rights. Kofod pleaded not guilty to all charges, defiantly told reporters he'd rather go to prison than resign, even passed a polygraph and was cleared in an internal sheriff's department investigation.
1: So, you wake up one morning and they say you're a criminal.
5: Well, it kind of was like that, but it was more of a long process, and I didn't do it. I just didn't, and it doesn't make any sense.
0: Kofod blamed the stain on accidental contamination. Somehow, he said, blood from the victim, Wayne Stock, ended up on that filter paper, probably out at the murder scene, and somehow the kit containing that same filter paper was what he later used on the car. But Kofod did admit he broke the rules, failed to log the evidence properly, even misstated the report.
5: I did make a mistake. I didn't follow procedures, and that bothers me, and there's no way around that. That was wrong because I'm a boss, because I'm supposed to set the example.
1: A little disconcerting, though.
5: It is disconcerting, but it is also the reason why I say this is ridiculous to accuse me of planting evidence. Why would I screw it up? Why wouldn't I log the evidence in? Why would I make mistakes that point the finger at me?
0: A federal jury in Omaha heard the case and took just an hour to acquit Kofod of all counts. But the state of Nebraska wasn't satisfied, appointed a special prosecutor, and charged Kofod with evidence tampering. And this time, after a week-long trial before a Cass County judge on what one headline called a dark day for law enforcement, Kofod was found guilty.
6: You understand what you were convicted of?
7: Yes, Your Honor.
0: At sentencing, the career law enforcement man stood up and again denied planting any evidence, said the truth would eventually come out.
7: I don't believe this is the last of this case for me. I want to continue on, and that's nothing personal with you.
0: But the judge acknowledging he was moved by letters written by Livers and Sampson, asking him to throw the book at Kofod, did just that.
6: The defendant has not acknowledged any wrongdoing. He's not appeared to be particularly remorseful.
0: Kofod would serve 2 years in state prison, and a federal judge would order him to pay $6.5 million to Livers and Sampson for violating their civil rights. Kofod, who maintained his innocence, said he was broke.
8: You can talk about forgetting to write to report, but you don't forget about logging in the evidence. Uh-huh. And he not only forgot, but he falsified a lot of stuff on the report. It's a bad thing to say it's okay to plant evidence just because the guy's guilty. Because how else do you know who's guilty and who's not guilty?
0: No matter whom you believe on the blood issue, there are two people who know in living technicolor exactly what happened to the Stock farmhouse that night. And one of them is about to tell us.
9: Coming up, Jessica Reed on the evil of Easter night.
10: Two people are dead because of me.

0: It's a virtual given in legal circles. When it comes to cutting a deal for a lighter prison sentence, the first criminal to the courthouse wins. And in Cass County, Nebraska, the first to the courthouse was accused killer Jessica Reed. Jessica agreed to plead guilty to second-degree murder charges in exchange for testimony against her accomplice, Greg Fester. When it came to him, it seemed prosecutors were certain to seek the death penalty.
1: Wayne and Charmin Stock were roused, terrified from their sleep, sanctity of their own bedroom, Easter Sunday night, and shot to death in cold blood. If ever a case warranted the ultimate punishment, thought many Nebraskans, then this surely was it. But to all the mystifying moves by police and prosecutors, add one more. A judge ruled the county attorney actually missed a deadline to announce his intention to seek the death penalty. So first-degree murder for Greg Fester was off the table.
0: Before long, a new deal was reached. Both Fester and Reed pleaded guilty to murder in the second degree. And in March 2007, not yet a year since the killings, they entered a courtroom.
2: You went to the sentencing?
3: We did. It's the first time we saw him. I didn't think I could feel so much anger and sorrow and sadness.
4: So I remember just thinking, I didn't know I could be this mad.
3: Yeah.
0: In the courtroom, Jessica Reed and Greg Fester each apologized to the Stock family, and then the judge handed down their sentences. For Fester, 2 consecutive life terms, plus another 10 to 20 for using a weapon. For Reed, the first of the courthouse, remember, no break at all. The same sentence, 2 life terms, back to back. No parole, ever. And for the Stock family, ever graceful and remarkably forgiving people, afterwards, a rare flash of anger.
5: I hope they live a miserable life, because it's turned our lives upside down. They made the choice to go into that house. Mom and Dad didn't have a choice. My son, who will never know, his grandma and grandpa doesn't have a choice.
0: What really happened that night? What led 2 Wisconsin teenagers to throw away their lives by so callously killing a Nebraska farm couple whom everyone loved? Perhaps only 2 people in the world know what happened inside that farmhouse and why. And one is now speaking out.
6: 2 people are dead because of me, you know? And I have a very hard time with that still.
7: Her demeanor, her presence, could easily have been that of a kindergarten teacher. Instead, she knows she will die in prison, and so she's haunted by what happened in that farmhouse.
8: What was it like to watch those people die?
6: Hell.
8: And when you see it in your head?
6: It makes my heart drop. That's one thing in this world that I can't go back and fix.
0: The truth about that night? Here it is, says Jessica. She and Fester, days without sleep or real food, had been driving aimlessly through Wisconsin, Iowa, Nebraska, breaking into homes along the way. In one, she too grabbed a shotgun, a .410. So on Easter night, there they were, both armed, drugged, and wired, and they drove down another back road, completely at random, and Greg said, "Stop." And at what turned out to be the Stock farmhouse, in they went.
6: Greg was like, you know, follow me real quick. So I followed him, and we went upstairs, and when I turned around, Greg had turned on a light in the room, and I seen this guy laying in the bed, and I said, come on, let's go, let's do something, you know, because there was people there.
8: What was the feeling you had as you said that?
6: Like, panic. It was like craziness, like, God, what if they wake up, you know?
8: But?
6: He just turned and went into that room. Guy had rolled out of bed, and they were wrestling with the gun, and I just was, like, startled, and my gun went off. And I have no idea where that shot went.
0: Sources close to the investigation, though, tell Dateline there's reason to believe that whether Jessica knows it or not, her wild shot may have been the fatal one. That it may have struck Wayne Stock in the head, with evidence of the blast, obliterated by another shot from Greg Fester's 12-gauge.
6: And then Greg shot the guy in the back of the head, and he went back in that room and shot that lady. He ran down the stairs, and I ran after him. And that ring that they found,
8: yeah,
6: it flew off then. I didn't know until, like, way, way later when they showed me a picture of it, because I knew I lost that ring, but I had no idea where.
8: Yeah. What was it like in that truck on the way away?
6: We didn't say anything. I mean, I started crying at one point, and Greg just looked at me, and he was like, don't do that. You know?
0: But what about those letters? The words found later in that house with Reed's belongings, with that cigarette box. Words she wrote, boldly admitting to her crimes.
8: I killed someone. He was older. I loved it. I wish I could do it all the time. If Greg doesn't watch it, I'm going to just leave one day and do it myself. I don't understand it.
6: You know? I hate hearing him because it's just kind of like how everything was portrayed. I hate hearing it.
8: Because it was how everything was portrayed.
6: Because I'm not like that.
8: Were you like that at the time?
6: No. That was my way of showing Greg that I was okay with it. Because when he told me not to cry, it was like, what? I'm not supposed to feel bad about this? I mean, how can you have no remorse for this at all?
0: It's all a black hole of regret now, of course. Except she says for one good thing she did. She refused to implicate two men who had nothing to do with the murders. Turned down a golden chance to cut herself a better deal with prosecutors by lying and nailing Nick and Matt.
8: Do you kick yourself about that sometimes?
6: No.
8: Why not?
6: Because when I wake up in the morning, I can look at myself and be okay. They're where they should be on the streets because they didn't do anything. And I'm where I should be, you know?
8: A lot of the members of their family believe that they got away with it. What would you say to those people with their suspicions?
6: To stop being suspicious.
8: Because?
6: They weren't there. They had nothing to do with this.
0: But for the Stock family, it's just not that simple. Can you believe Jessica? They asked. They're driven, they say, by a common sense instilled at an early age by their murdered parents. And so they still keep asking who and why. Who did this?
5: I'd like to know the honest truth about everything. I hope someday we can all sit down and look at each other and say, were these two involved? Yes or no? Definitely. Was the blood planted? Yes or no? Definitely. I don't know that we'll ever know those answers, but I hope someday we'll know.
7: Matt Livers and Nick Sampson filed lawsuits against Douglas and Cass counties and the state of Nebraska, claiming evidence was fabricated and withheld. Without admitting wrongdoing, the government settled the cases for $2.6 million. And the citizen who went way beyond the call to find the critical evidence that saved them shrugs, as if it was no big deal.
9: I heard homicide. If it was somebody in my family, I would have wanted the assistance.
0: And two defense lawyers still marvel that poor police work almost did their clients in, even as the very same cops brilliantly tracked the one piece of evidence that saved them and finally identified the real murderers. A simple gold ring.
10: Had they not been able to trace that ring to its owner in Wisconsin, I'm really afraid we'd have two guys sitting on death row for something they didn't do.
11: That's all for now. I'm Lester Holt. Thanks for joining us.
12: He was crying over the coffin, kissed the coffin. He said, I'm sorry, Nick, I'm sorry.
13: I said, oh my God, he did it. He killed her. I just remembered screaming.
14: Probably the scariest moment in my entire life.
15: It was physically painful. That was not justice.
11: The murders took only minutes.
16: Are you a suspect?
11: All these years later, the shock has yet to fade.
16: It was a stunning time in American legal theater.
11: You may think you know the story of the O.J. Simpson case, but there was a lot you probably haven't heard, haven't seen. Did Nicole Brown Simpson actually predict her own death?
13: What she said to us was that O.J.'s going to kill me, and he's going to get away with it.
11: What really went on in the jury room?
17: Not guilty of the crime of murder.
18: All people wanted to do was go home.
11: And in a frank interview, prosecutor Marcia Clark answers the most important question of all. How did you not convict this guy? The O.J. Simpson case. I'm Lester Holt, and this is Dateline. Here's Josh Mankiewicz.
19: June 12, 1994, Brentwood, California. Two horrific murders that came to be defined by just three words. The O.J. case.
20: It's a very bloody scene, a very traumatic scene.
21: Both victims had their throats slashed.
22: O.J., please surrender immediately.
23: Suspect named Orenthal James Simpson.
24: I have O.J. in the car.
25: We do have sufficient evidence to convict him.
26: Absolutely 100% not guilty.
27: How about that, Mr. Funk?
28: If it doesn't fit, you must acquit.
17: Not guilty of the crime of murder.
19: It was the story that wouldn't go away. If you lived here, and by here we mean the United States, you had an opinion.
29: You are evil.
19: A nation made room in its collective consciousness for this collision of pop culture and legal drama. More than a quarter century ago, it touched issues we still can't agree on today. Race, money, privilege, fame, interracial marriage, and domestic violence.
30: Back up, please. Get out of the way.
19: This became television's first reality show. The case consumed us and then divided us. Even now, we are still fascinated. Because there are still questions about what really happened that night in Brentwood and why, despite a staggering amount of evidence, O.J. Simpson was acquitted. We'll provide some answers with interviews done over the years, rare footage, and haunting memories, including a candid interview with prosecutor Marcia Clark, who doesn't hold back when discussing her unique perspective on the case, on everything from the infamous Bronco chase.
31: So I'm thinking we look like the biggest idiots ever.
19: To the trial of the century.
31: And every day we'd walk into court and something else was blowing up.
17: Not guilty of the crime of murder.
19: And, of course, the verdict.

0: they saw it. A body in a river of blood. Police arrived and discovered a second victim. Investigators would soon follow, including veteran homicide detective Tom Lang.
1: This isn't a robbery. This isn't for sex. This is a rage killing. Nicole was nearly decapitated.
0: Nicole was 35-year-old Nicole Brown Simpson, the ex-wife of O.J. Simpson. Near the bodies was a bloody leather glove, an envelope with a pair of eyeglasses, and a blue knit cap. Cops later ID'd the male victim as 25-year-old Ronald Goldman. At this point, they didn't know much about him.
1: There's numerous wounds on the neck. Goldman put up a fight.
0: Asleep inside the house were the Simpsons' two children, Sydney and Justin, who hadn't heard a thing. They were taken to a nearby police station.
1: We need next of kin to take care of these kids. We need to find O.J. Simpson.
0: As dawn broke in Brentwood, Lang and three other detectives were sent to Simpson's estate on nearby Rockingham Avenue. One of them was Detective Mark Furman. Arriving detectives feared the worst, that Simpson may have suffered the same fate as his ex-wife.
1: We've just left a bloody crime scene. Is Simpson in there as one of the victims?
0: So without a search warrant, Detective Furman jumped the wall and let in the other cops. In one of the estate's bungalows, detectives found Simpson's 25-year-old daughter, Arnell. They learned her father was out of town on a business trip in Chicago. In the other bungalow, detectives woke up a shaggy-haired young man named Brian Cato Kalin. Kalin had been living at Simpson's house for 5 months. He'd come to L.A. to be an actor, and now he was about to star in the role of his life, answering questions about where he'd last seen Simpson.
2: I'd seen him earlier in the day, and he was talking about women problems. He needed someone to talk to, and I was the only guy probably available.
3: This wasn't normally the relationship you had with him.
2: Absolutely not.
0: Later that evening, Kalin said, Simpson came by his door to get change for a $100 bill and also mentioned getting something to eat. So just after 9 p.m., they hopped in Simpson's Bentley and went to McDonald's. Did Simpson ask Kalin to go with him to establish an alibi?
2: I invited myself. He didn't ask me, and I thought, oh, I was starving.
0: Kalin told detectives they got back around 9:40 p.m. He returned to his bungalow and didn't see Simpson again for approximately an hour and a half. Then, around 10:45 p.m., Kalin says he heard three strange sounds.
2: It was a banging noise as if someone bumped into a wall.
0: Kalin came outside to check on the noise and saw limo driver Alan Park at the gate, waiting to take Simpson to the airport. A few minutes later, Simpson came out of the house. His luggage was loaded, and the limo sped off. Kalin's story seemed to add up, so now it was Simpson the cops really wanted to talk to. He was in his hotel in Chicago when detectives told him what had happened in L.A.
1: There were no details given except that Nicole was dead. He said, well, I'll be on the next plane back there.
0: Now came another phone call, the one Tom Lang dreaded, notifying Nicole's family.
4: You hear that phone ring, and I hear a scream from my mom's room that I had never heard before. And it was just awful, awful, awful.
0: Denise Brown, Nicole's older sister, remembers rushing to her mother's room.
4: She says, your sister's dead. And I said, oh my God, he did it. He killed her.
0: He being O.J. Simpson, Denise's former brother-in-law. Detective Lang was stunned at this sudden new lead.
1: That was my first inkling that perhaps Simpson was involved in this.
0: Nicole's family, devastated in an instant, continued the grim task and called her best friend, Kris Jenner.
5: I was like, what? What do you mean Nicole died? It was devastating. I think I almost passed out. It was just the worst feeling you could possibly imagine.
0: Kris had known Nicole since 1978. They met through Kris's former husband, Robert Kardashian, who was Simpson's best friend and attorney. Kris adored Simpson too, she said, like a big brother.
5: He was very

0: charming, a lot of fun to be around. You could tell he was the type of person who really enjoyed life.
1: Chris and Nicole had become fast friends, and the two couples were like family. Now, all of that was suddenly gone.
0: Everyone's life changed. Nicole died, and nothing would ever be the same.
1: The world had changed forever for Chris Jenner, for the Brown and Goldman families, and for O.J. Simpson, who would soon be back home in L.A., where a trail of evidence led right to his front door.
2: Much of that evidence was blood, and this would be the first major trial where DNA played a huge, although controversial, role.
3: When we return, someone else's world was also about to change. A deputy DA named Marcia Clark.
4: He goes, you know who it is? O.J. Simpson. Who's that?
5: You're not a big football fan.
4: No, I wasn't a big football fan. But I know who he is now.

0: In 1994, the City of Angels was about to get an education. Back then, most of us had never heard the name Kardashian. Today's powerful bond between DNA evidence and criminal guilt didn't yet exist. And the name O.J. Simpson belonged to a friendly, recognizable sports star, actor, and corporate ambassador. Someone the nation knew, trusted, and liked. From his Naked Gun movies to his NFL broadcasts, as his colleague Bob Costas remembers.
1: He was always the quintessential hail fellow well met. He was outwardly as likable a person as you could ever want to encounter.
0: But on day two of this story, much of that history was in the process of being rewritten. The Brentwood crime scene was now crawling with cops looking for clues and collecting evidence. Blood was everywhere, and leading from it a trail of bloody shoe prints. Near the bodies was a bloody left-handed glove and a blue knit cap. And inside the walls of Simpson's Rockingham estate, Detective Mark Furman went behind Cato Kalin's bungalow and discovered a moist, bloody glove, similar to the one at the crime scene.
2: So we look at the glove, and it looks the same type.
3: And it was a right-handed glove.
2: Yeah, same everything.
0: Detectives also found a trail of blood drops on Simpson's driveway, leading from the white Ford Bronco parked on the street. Lang braced himself for what was to come.
2: This is very sensitive now. It's a celebrity case.
4: At midnight last night, a passerby observed the body, a female white body and a male white body.
0: By now, the news media had the first sketchy reports. Deputy District Attorney Marsha Clark was with the Special Trials Unit. She was consulted about getting a search warrant for Rockingham by Tom Lang's partner, Detective Phil Van Atter, who already considered Simpson a suspect.
5: He goes, you know who it is? O.J. Simpson. Who's that? Oh, wait. Oh, yeah, Naked Gun. Hertz commercial, right?
3: You're not a big football fan.
5: No, I wasn't a big football fan. But I know who he is now.
0: Some 13 hours after the murders, Simpson returned to L.A. from Chicago, a journey that took him from household name to potential suspect.
3: You never thought of him as a killer?
6: No, no. To me, he was bigger than life and had a great personality. He loved, you know, being O.J. Simpson.
0: Bad enough that Simpson might be involved in the murder of her best friend. But now Chris was further conflicted because her former husband, Robert Kardashian, was Simpson's longtime personal attorney. Kardashian was also at Rockingham and was caught on camera carrying what appeared to be Simpson's garment bag.
3: Much has been speculated about what might have been in that bag. Could you conceive of him loving his friend so much that he would help him dispose of evidence?
6: Absolutely not. I guarantee you 150% that he had this character and integrity and Christian values and believed in the truth.
7: OJ, what can you say about this? Back up,
8: OJ, please. Get out of the way.
9: Step back here.
7: You don't know anything, sir?
0: Detectives now wanted to bring in Simpson for questioning. His attorney, Howard Weitzman, said his client would fully cooperate.
10: He's shocked, and he had nothing to do with this tragedy.
0: After arriving at police headquarters, Simpson's lawyers met privately with him and then went to lunch, leaving their client alone with two veteran homicide detectives, Phil Van Atter and Tom Lang.
2: I was flabbergasted. Unless he just thinks he's glib enough to say anything he wants and he's going to get around us.
0: Detectives and O.J. Simpson now settled into a small interrogation room for a critical interview that could make or break the case. It would be the first and last time Simpson would tell his story to police.
11: Coming up.
12: I know I'm the number one target, and now you're telling me I got blood all over the place.
11: O.J. Simpson knows just how bad things look, and he's not the only one.
13: Simpson, are you a suspect?
11: When Dateline continues.

0: Parker Center in 1994 police headquarters in downtown L.A. It's seen a lot of high-profile murder investigations and thousands of interrogations. But on that June afternoon, perhaps none more pivotal than the talk detectives were about to have with O.J. Simpson. Simpson didn't have to be there. He wasn't under arrest. And his attorneys weren't with him in the interview. So they talked. Tape rolled. And we have a copy of it.
1: And we're here with O.J. Simpson. Is that Orenthal James Simpson?
0: Simpson was surprisingly calm for a man whose ex-wife had just been murdered.
2: Very narcissistic, self-assured, has to be in charge at all times.
0: Cops were drawn to a cut on Simpson's left middle finger, and this is where Simpson's answers started becoming more vague.
1: How did you get the injury on your hand?
3: I don't know. Not the first time. I know I bet when I was in Chicago, I know I, but at the house, I was just running around. And
1: it, how did you do it in Chicago?
3: I broke a glass. One of you guys had just called me, and I was in the bathroom, and I just kind of went bonkers for a little bit.
1: Is that how you cut it?
3: It was cut before, but I think I just opened it again. I'm not sure.
0: Police had found a blood trail from the Bronco to his house. Now Simpson offered a few new details to help explain it.
4: Do you recall bleeding at all?
3: Yeah, I mean, I knew I was bleeding, but it was no big deal. I bleed all the time. I mean, I play golf and stuff, so it's always something nicks and stuff here, man.
2: We don't know what direction this is going to take us, but there's enough that I want your blood, I want to document that finger, I want your fingerprints.
0: By now, Simpson appeared to be sensing trouble and attempted to straighten out his story.
3: I know I'm the number one target, and now you're telling me I got blood all over the place.
1: Is that your blood that's dripped there?
3: If it's dripped, it's what I dripped running around trying to leave.
0: Then, after just 32 minutes, detectives wrapped up their interview and whisked Simpson to a lab where he was printed, his finger photographed, and most importantly, his blood drawn.
2: If this guy is our suspect, his blood is going to convict him. At the core of this case is blood. Blood everywhere. And he's got the evidence that we want in his body.
5: Simpson, are you a suspect?
0: For now, Simpson was allowed to leave.
6: Okay, anything you can tell us.
0: That may have been a measure of his celebrity, or that police had suspicions they couldn't yet back up. But back at Simpson's estate, more evidence was turning up, including a pair of bloody socks on his bedroom floor. And at the crime scene itself, more blood drops were swabbed from the walkway leading to the alley, suggesting the killer was bleeding as he fled.
7: We have now videotape showing the bodies of Simpson's ex-wife and an unidentified man as they were removed from a walkway in front of her Westside condominium.
0: Monitoring all of this from her office at the criminal courts building was Deputy DA Marcia Clark, who had not yet been officially assigned the case.
8: Did you campaign to be put on this case?
9: At that time, it was just another big case. That's what our unit did in special trials. We handled high-profile murder cases. That was it. It's a good case, so of course I wanted it. Did I want it for fame and fortune? Hell no.
0: All that day, Fred Goldman had been following the news reports about those murders in Brentwood. He had no idea how much or in how many ways his life was about to change. Because when Fred got home, he and his wife received a phone call from the coroner's office.
10: And this individual said to me, did you hear in the news today that Nicole Brown was killed and your son was the other person? That's all we found out over the phone. And two of us stood there crying our eyes out.
0: Through his shock, Fred knew he had to tell his daughter, Kim, who sensed something was wrong the minute she heard his voice on the phone.
11: And he said, did you hear the news at all today? And I said, no, what's going on, Dad? And then he just said that that Ron had died and that Ron was killed. I don't really remember too much after that. I just remembered screaming, and he told me to get home.
0: Ron Goldman was just 25, handsome, athletic, popular.
12: Love you very much, and I'll see you soon. Bye.
0: This rare footage was taken the year before his murder.
13: Go Ron! Go Ron! Go Ron!
0: Goldmans didn't know it, but this would be their last big celebration as a family. In June of 1994, Ron had been working at Mezzaluna Restaurant where Nicole and her family had dined the night of the murder. When Nicole's mother left her eyeglasses there, it was Ron who later brought them to Nicole's condo. And the lives of two families were suddenly tied together forever in grief.
10: I believe he walked into a crime in process. And he had a chance to walk away and run, but he didn't. So he died trying to do the right thing. And that's painful.
0: As night descended on Brentwood, O.J. Simpson was back at his estate. Cato Kalin says Simpson wanted to have a little chat to discuss the timing of their McDonald's meal. It was a conversation, Kalin tells Dateline, that had Simpson suggesting a cover-up.
6: He had tried to tell me, you know where I was, Cato, you know I was in the kitchen at this time, and he was trying to convince me about what I believe now is an alibi for him.
8: He was trying to get you to agree that you had spent more time with him that last evening than you actually had.
6: Yeah, I think it was in the time frame that he was with me. I said, no, you weren't. And inside I'm going, he's trying to make me say something that's not true.
0: Cato Kalin was seeing another O.J. Simpson, far different from the affable, glad-handing celebrity image that Simpson had so carefully cultivated and protected. But Simpson also had a dark and violent side, one that had Nicole fearing for her life just weeks before her murder.
13: Coming up, did Nicole Brown Simpson predict her future?
11: She said things are really bad between OJ and I, and he's going to kill me, and he's going to get away with it.

0: The funeral was just a mile from the crime scene. This was a gathering of Nicole's family and friends, including the man police already suspected of her murder, her ex-husband.
1: That was a really tough day.
2: How did Simpson react at the funeral?
1: He was crying over the coffin, kissed the coffin. He said, "I'm sorry, Nick, I'm sorry."
0: Close friend Chris Jenner remembers when Nicole met Simpson. She was just 18. He was 29.
1: They were just really happy together. He didn't want to live without her.
0: She was every bit as crazy about him. And in 1985, they married. The same year, Simpson was inducted into the Pro Football Hall of Fame. But there would be trouble. Some parts of a star athlete's life remained a lure, and Simpson saw other women. The two quarreled, and when that would happen, it would sometimes turn violent. Nicole kept all of it a secret, writing about it in her diary.
2: What kind of things were in those diaries?
3: She had to go to the emergency room. She had been beaten so badly that she told the doctors that she fell off her bicycle.
0: On New Year's Day, 1989, after an especially ugly incident, Nicole stopped covering for her husband. She called both the police and her sister, Denise.
3: She says, "Can you do me a favor and come over here and take pictures of me?" And so I went over.
2: How'd she look?
3: She had her face all scratched up. She had the black and blue all over her. I mean, she just said he went crazy.
0: They divorced in 1992, but soon after, they tried getting back together.
1: I felt like they really loved each other, but it was tough for them to be together, and she just always felt like he was cheating on her.
2: Why would she go back to him?
1: She couldn't live with him, and she couldn't live without him.
0: Nicole's sister Denise says things got worse. Simpson stalked her.
3: She says he's always there. He's always around. He won't leave me alone.
4: 911 emergency. Yeah, can you send someone to my house?
0: And just months before her murder, Nicole was on the phone to 911, sounding at first more exasperated than frightened.
4: "Well, my ex-husband or my husband just broke into my house, and he's ranting and raving.
5: Has he been drinking or anything?"
4: "No, but he's crazy."
0: Nicole hung up, but called back 10 minutes later as things apparently escalated.
6: 911 emergency.
4: "Can you get someone over here now? He's back. Please."
6: "Well, okay, what does he look like?"
4: "He's O.J. Simpson. I think you know his record. Could you just send somebody over here?"
6: "Okay, what is he doing there?"
4: "He just drove up again."
6: "Okay, just stay on the line."
4: "I don't want to stay on the line. He's going to beat the
6: shit out of me." "Wait a minute."
0: No charges were filed against Simpson. His all-American public image remained intact. But privately, the last several months of Nicole's life with Simpson were a series of breakups and makeups, says Chris Jenner. In April 1994 came one last reconciliation. The two took a trip to Mexico, but things didn't work out. Nicole returned home with her mind made up.
1: She said she was done, and there was something different within Nicole that time.
0: But Simpson apparently wasn't ready to let go. According to Chris Jenner, he was devastated at being dumped and retaliated by threatening Nicole. Just weeks before her death, says Chris, Nicole revealed something shocking.
1: "Things are really bad between OJ and I, and he's going to kill me, and he's going to get away with it."
0: And soon after, Chris Jenner was attending her best friend's funeral. And as the funeral was winding down, things were busy at the LAPD crime lab, where preliminary results comparing Simpson's blood to the samples collected at the crime scene were now in. And they matched. The bloody trail at Bundy, Rockingham, and inside the Bronco all came back to Simpson, which meant...
7: "We wanted to go out and get him and bring him in and book him like we would anybody else."
0: Instead, a deal was struck with Simpson's recently hired defense attorney, Robert Shapiro. To avoid all the media, Simpson would discreetly turn himself in at the jail in the back of Parker Center. The deadline was Friday, June 17th, 1994, 11 a.m. sharp. But O.J. Simpson never showed. as the nation was about to learn, he had simply disappeared.
8: Coming up, O.J. Simpson could run, but he couldn't hide.
9: This is AC. I have O.J. in the car.
8: And Marcia Clark gets a preview of things to come.
10: He has murdered two innocent people, slaughtered them, and you're cheering his escape?

0: Friday, June 17, 1994, would become a truly unforgettable day in Los Angeles and around the world. That morning, Simpson was preparing to turn himself in at police headquarters. But then he suddenly vanished.
1: OJ, wherever you are, for the sake of your family, for the sake of your children, please surrender immediately.
0: Simpson did leave behind what many felt was a suicide note, a note his friend Robert Kardashian read on live TV.
2: Everyone understand, I have nothing to do with Nicole's murder. I loved her. Don't feel sorry for me. I've had a great life.
0: And no one seemed to know where Simpson was.
3: The Los Angeles Police Department right now is actively searching for Mr. Simpson.
4: O.J. Simpson is not at this location. There's nothing going on here.
5: I get a petition to a suspect wanted for a double 187 in West L.A. Division. Suspect named Orenthal James Simpson.
0: Then around 6:30 p.m., some 7 hours after he was supposed to have turned himself in, a white Ford Bronco was spotted with Simpson in the back seat and his close friend Al Cowlings at the wheel.
6: I think I just saw O.J. Simpson on the 5 freeway.
7: And within a minute, the Orange County sheriffs were on him.
5: In the number one lane at 40 miles per hour.
0: What followed was a surreal low-speed chase, which, by the way, involved Al Cowling's Bronco, not Simpson's.
8: This is AC. I have OJ in the car.
9: Okay, where are you?
8: Please, I'm coming up the 5 freeway.
9: Okay.
8: Right now, we are okay, but you got to tell the police to just back off. He's still alive, and he got a gun to his head.
0: 95 million Americans now tuned in to watch what was suddenly the best show on TV.
10: Here is Tom Brokaw.
11: We are looking at live pictures of Interstate 5 in Los Angeles.
0: Until that moment, many viewers had settled in to watch the NBA Finals between the Knicks and the Rockets. Now they would watch a split screen of the game and the chase. Bob Costas was hosting the pregame and halftime shows for NBC.
12: And then all of a sudden, this Greek tragedy becomes part of the mix. And it's going on concurrently.
5: 10-4 in the number 2 lane, 25 miles per hour.
12: This is a drama without a script.
5: Suspect is possibly armed. Use caution.
7: It's a real gun. It was loaded. He could have used it. And you can't take a chance with someone. Certainly, you've been accused of murder.
5: There are pedestrians all over the roadway. 10-4.
0: Detective Tom Lang had Simpson's cell phone number and amazingly was able to reach him. Dateline has obtained the actual recording of that conversation, which was not released at the time.
13: Yeah.
14: Just let me get to my house.
13: Okay,
14: please.
13: We're going to do that.
14: I swear to you, I'll give you my whole body.
0: Lang used every bit of police and pop psychology he knew to keep Simpson's hand on the phone and off the trigger.
13: Wait, you scared everybody, though. You're scared.
14: Just tell him I'm all sorry. You can tell him later on today and tomorrow that I was sorry and that I'm sorry that I did this to the police department.
13: Listen, I think you should tell him yourself. And I don't want to have to tell your kids that. Your kids need you.
14: I've already said goodbye to my kids.
0: Marcia Clark, who by now had been assigned to prosecute Simpson for Nicole and Ron's murders, was watching all of this, furious that he was still free.
15: We looked like the biggest idiots ever. And then I thought, this looks like flight to me. And that is consciousness of guilt in the law.
0: Kim Goldman was watching too and worrying Simpson might not survive.
16: I'm thinking, we need to bring him to the court. He needs to have his day at trial.
17: If he's not guilty, then what's he running for?
14: All I did was love Nicole. All I did was love her.
13: I understand.
14: I love everybody. I tried to show everybody my whole life that I love everybody.
15: It was surreal. It was devastating. It was, you know, could this get any worse?
5: 10-4, I copy, taking the Sunset Boulevard off-ramp from the northbound 405.
0: Well, maybe not worse, but certainly more weird. With crowds cheering on Simpson as if he were making a Heisman-like dash for the end zone.
5: 10-4, 104, copy. There are pedestrians running in front of the suspect vehicle.
0: But Marsha Clark, who was glued to the screen, wasn't cheering. She says she was seething.
15: I saw the people by the side of the road cheering. And I thought, oh my God, this is not good.
18: That's a little sample of what's to come.
15: Exactly. He has murdered two innocent people, slaughtered them. And you're cheering his escape? And it gave me a full-on view of what we were up against.
0: Finally, after nearly 90 riveting minutes,
5: possibly getting close to the house there,
0: Simpson and Cowlings pulled into Rockingham.
19: Use your own discretion. You take him down if you have to.
12: We don't know what the hell's going to happen. You don't know if he's going to get out of the car and have a shootout with the police. I couldn't have written off the possibility that he's going to kill himself.
0: For nearly an hour, Simpson sat in the Bronco as police tried to coax him out. Finally, he emerged and collapsed into the arms of several waiting officers. It was finally over. Inside the Bronco was a loaded .357 Magnum and Simpson's travel bag containing his passport, a fake goatee, and mustache. Simpson was taken away and would soon be charged with two counts of first-degree murder.
3: O.J. Simpson is in custody. He's been transported here to Parker Center.
0: Convicting him seemed almost certain, especially given all that blood evidence. But District Attorney Gil Garcetti would soon make a crucial decision that would alter the course of this case long before it ever went to trial.
20: Coming up, they were called the Dream Team.
21: We're ready to proceed to trial.
20: But one of the team has another name for his fellow lawyers.
22: I call them the Nightmare Team.

0: He once wore number 32. Now O.J. Simpson had a brand new number. And for the next 15 months, a new home. A dingy cell at the L.A. County Jail, where he was being held without bail. Simpson had visits from his family, friends, attorneys, and even his former colleague, Bob Costas.
1: I went to visit him. He tried to convince me several times of his innocence. Look, Bob, you know me. I'm a smart guy. Would I leave a glove behind? Would I do something like this? This doesn't make sense. That doesn't make sense.
0: But Simpson was facing a mountain of evidence.
2: We're working the crime lab.
0: As District Attorney Gil Garcetti confidently told NBC News back in 1995.
3: No case that I am aware of in the history of this country has had so much DNA evidence. But for the fact this is where O.J. Simpson, it's what you would call in sports language, slam dunk winner.
0: Then D.A. Garcetti made a critical decision. He decided to move the case here to downtown Los Angeles from Santa Monica. Downtown, the jury pool would be mostly minority and thought to be more sympathetic to a black defendant. At the time, Garcetti claimed the change was made for a number of reasons, including that the Santa Monica courthouse, which recently had sustained earthquake damage, couldn't handle a long trial.
4: Can you tell us anything at all at this point?
5: I'm sorry.
0: But former Detective Tom Lang believes that trade-off may have also involved a different calculus, the hope that a conviction by a predominantly black jury would head off what happened here in 1992. When rioting broke out after a mostly white jury acquitted LAPD officers in the beating of Rodney King.
6: Can we all get along? Can we get along?
0: In hindsight, that decision to move the trial downtown may have been the first of many that, taken together, would influence how the case and the verdict played out.
7: The thinking was, if you have a minority jury convicting a minority defendant, everything is cool. You're not going to have any problems.
0: But Prosecutor Marcia Clark says there was no choice about where to try the case.
8: It was always going to be downtown. There was no discussion about it.
9: And so people who say, oh, well, they gave up the mostly white jury pool of Santa Monica and ended up in a mostly minority jury pool downtown, and that was, it was all over at that point. Those people don't know what they're talking about.
8: No, they really don't. I mean, they might be right in terms of would we better be better off with a white jury. Well, yes. I don't think there's any disputing that now, right? But justice kind of demands that we try the case in front of the jury, you know, that we have, and we do our very best to convince them.
0: Then another critical decision, this one made by Judge Lance Ito, who ruled the trial could be televised.
10: Do you have enough evidence to convict O.J. Simpson?
11: Of course we do.
0: Publicly, Marcia Clark seemed highly confident in her case back then.
11: The fact that the case has been filed means that we do have sufficient evidence to convict him.
0: But privately, as Clark told us, she sensed trouble early on.
8: Right off the bat, we've got a big pushback in the African-American community. They don't like this case. They don't want to believe it. There was a sense of loyalty, of investment in protecting an African-American icon who had made it. He was successful. He had made it. They did not want to see him taken down.
9: Even though he'd done virtually nothing for the community he'd come from.
8: It was surprising. Virtually nothing. This was not exactly your civil rights firebrand. And as he was quoted famously saying, I'm not black, I'm O.J.
0: Still, Clark says she was convinced a strong case could be built primarily on the blood and DNA evidence.
8: There was a trail of evidence, literally, from Bundy that led all the way into his bedroom at Rockingham. And that included the blood, the hairs, the fibers. It was a huge amount of evidence. The question was, would it be enough to overcome the incendiary issue of race?
12: How do you plead to counts one and two?
13: Absolutely 100% not guilty.
0: And race would soon become front and center in the case, thanks to a new attorney Simpson added to his team just before he was arraigned. His name? Johnny L. Cochran, Jr.
14: We're ready to proceed to trial. We want to see justice for O.J. Simpson, and we believe he'll be acquitted.
0: Cochran had been a thorn in the LAPD's side for years, running a lucrative practice trying police misconduct cases. From the outset, his strategy was simple.
15: This was the kind of case where you attack the police and their credibility.
0: Especially in 1995.
16: At that time, the only way to describe
2: The situation between the black community and LAPD was a state of open warfare.
0: Connie Rice is a civil rights attorney who lives in Los Angeles.
2: The black community experienced LAPD as a hostile occupation force that viewed the black community with racist contempt.
9: So it was the perfect time for that defense to be raised.
2: The perfect time for that defense to be raised, that this is a black man being persecuted and he ought to be let go.
0: But O.J. Simpson? For years, he'd lived on L.A.'s mostly white West Side. He spent much of his time playing golf, dating white women, and seemed to have little to do with L.A.'s black community.
9: I'm not sure he knew how to get to South L.A.
2: That's right. He didn't have to identify with the black community. What the black community understood was that you're being targeted, you're back with us.
0: Cochran knew that, and helping him were several other legal superstars like F. Lee Bailey, DNA expert Barry Scheck, and Harvard law professor Alan Dershowitz. They were known as the Dream Team, but Dershowitz had his own name for them.
5: I call them the Nightmare Team. It was a terrible, terrible group. We didn't get along. There was a tremendous amount of dissension behind the scenes.
0: But somehow they managed to come together and pick a jury, as Simpson attorney Carl Douglas revealed to Dateline.
16: We had done focus groups pre-trial, and it said clearly that African-American women would be our best jurors. They would know and understand how black men are treated by police.
0: In the end, the panel that was picked included 8 black women.
16: We were so pleased because this was a jury that Johnny could speak to and had spoken to for his entire career.
0: Perhaps the most thrilled of all was Simpson himself.
16: OJ looked back on that jury and said, "Gee whiz, guys, if this jury convicts me, maybe I did do it."
17: Coming up, was OJ Simpson getting rid of something at the airport the night of the murders?
18: He was pulling things out and dumping them in the trash can.
17: And Cato Kaelin in the biggest role of his life.
19: I don't think we're going for the same parts.
17: When Dateline continues. Returning to our story, the O.J. Simpson trial was about to begin. After that surreal Bronco chase through L.A., you wouldn't think things could get much stranger. But of course they would. A circus in a courtroom watched by millions. Here again is Josh Mankiewicz.
0: Day one of what was being called the trial of the century. It's no exaggeration to say it felt as if the whole world was watching.
20: We're very ready. We've been ready for a long time.
21: Let's prepare all weekend for this.
0: It was just 6 months after the murders of Nicole Brown and Ron Goldman. O.J. Simpson was facing the possibility of life in prison if convicted. Now the two sides would finally square off. A team of tough but largely unknown L.A. County prosecutors, armed with a seemingly airtight case rich in DNA evidence, pitted against some of the most famous defense lawyers in the land, whose plan was simple: put the police and their investigation on trial. Presiding over all of this would be Judge Lance Ito, a former prosecutor who'd been on the bench for 6 years.
22: This blood drop that you see here, marked with the item number 112, matches the defendant.
0: The heart of the prosecution's case was all that blood and DNA evidence, which pointed squarely at O.J. Simpson. But first, prosecutors detailed Simpson and Nicole's troubled, sometimes violent relationship, which they said culminated in her murder.
22: And in that final and terrible act, Ronald Goldman, an innocent bystander, was viciously and senselessly murdered.
0: Later, Denise Brown gave the jury a chilling account of how Simpson brutalized Nicole right in front of her.
23: Picked her up, threw her against a wall. Picked her up, threw her out of the house.
9: Was it tough to go in there and recount what you had seen?
23: Yeah, it was. I just lost my sister. And yeah, everything was just right there. I mean, just so fresh.
9: Prosecutors also focused on the timeline of the murders to show that Simpson was alone and unaccounted for at least an hour. Enough time to kill Ron and Nicole.
1: People call Mr. Kalin.
9: Cato Kalin took the stand to testify about that night he was with Simpson. But first came one of those Cato moments.
1: Did you think that your friendship with him, your acquaintanceship, especially living on his property, might send acting roles your way?
19: I didn't think that. I don't think we're going for the same parts.
16: I was just being me. It wasn't about the spotlight. It was just how I am.
9: Whose side was Cato Kalin on?
8: Oh, that's a great question. He certainly wasn't on ours. He was on Cato's side. That would be my opinion. From the very start, he was very clearly withholding information.
9: And you didn't think he had anything to do with it?
8: No. What he was doing was sticking his finger in the air, seeing which way the wind was blowing, and saying, you know what? Simpson's not going to get convicted, and I'm going to be the one who is standing by his side, and he'll take care of me.
9: Kalin told us he cooperated fully and answered everything Clark asked. And at trial, he did detail a critical sequence of events before and after the murders, from the trip he and Simpson took to McDonald's to those three strange sounds he heard at 10:45 p.m., sounds investigators believed Simpson made when returning home after killing Ron and Nicole.
1: Can you demonstrate for us how loud it was?
19: Somewhat, yes.
1: Go ahead.
19: Here.
1: Yeah, go ahead. Okay. And where did that noise seem to be coming from?
19: From the back of the wall.
9: Cato Kalin had come to Hollywood looking for fame. What he found was something more powerful, longer lasting, and ultimately upsetting.
16: This is probably the scariest moment in my entire life, and also everything that you ever done in your life became out to the public.
9: This is not what you wanted, I'm sure.
16: I would never think in a billion years that this was going to be my life.
9: Cato Kalin wasn't alone. Another person's life had collided with O.J. Simpson's that night. But this man was eager to testify. Skip Junis was at the L.A. airport the night of the murders to pick up his wife who worked for American Airlines. It was 11:30 p.m., just an hour after Ron and Nicole had been killed.
18: A limousine pulled up, and O.J. Simpson got out of the limousine.
9: Junis says he had a clear view of Simpson, but Simpson, he says, never saw him.
18: He was carrying this little cheap gym bag. He only zipped it a few inches, just enough to get his hand in, and was pulling things out and dumping them in the trash can.
9: Back then, Junis didn't think too much of it, as he watched Simpson empty that little black bag and then hustle inside. By the time police learned what Junis had seen, it was too late for them to go through the trash. But Junis did draw a picture of the bag for detectives.
3: You think he was disposing of the evidence then?
4: Sure, of course they do. That witness has evidence. They have no reason to discount him or anything else. He's an entirely credible story.
9: So credible that Junis was subpoenaed to testify. But like a lot of the prosecution's case, things wouldn't go quite according to plan. And the defense was just getting started.
17: Coming up, if it doesn't fit...
16: It was a stunning time. One that will go down in the annals of history, I suggest.
8: I did not want him to try on the evidence gloves.
9: Whose call was that?

0: Good morning.
1: And where did
0: prosecutors had Cato Kaelin on the witness stand again, quizzing
2: from morning shows to late night television. Judge Lance Ito's courtroom was now part of our popular culture. It was OJ every day. Products, pundits, and a whole new class of TV shows talking about everything that happened that day in court. But if the audience loved it, 12 jurors didn't see it because they were sequestered, confined to this high-rise hotel a few blocks from the courthouse. Lon Cryer was one of the jurors who actually decided the case. For 265 days, more than 8 months, their lives were limited to a courtroom and a hotel room.
3: With no TV, no phone, no radios, no nothing.
2: Isolated, bored, often lonely. There was nothing glamorous about being a juror on the trial of the century.
4: And I think you'll be very happy with the entertainment that we'll provide for you this weekend.
2: There were occasional off-day outings around town. And there was one business trip when the jury was taken on a tour of the crime scene and Simpson's Rockingham Estate. But what the jurors didn't know was that before that visit, defense attorney Carl Douglas had gone into Simpson's house for a little redecorating.
5: We wanted to make the Rockingham location look lived in and stand with all of its regalness so that the jurors would say, O.J. Simpson would not have risked all of this for this woman.
2: Photos of Simpson with white women were swapped out for pictures of him with black people, a Norman Rockwell painting from Johnny Cochran's office, and a bedside photo of Simpson's mother were placed in prominent view.
6: This is not tampering with evidence.
5: This is not tampering with evidence, no. This is simply making his house presentable, like washing the floors.
6: Like putting the Bible out for everybody to see.
5: Like putting flowers in to make the house more presentable. If there is no objection, so be it.
6: You wanted to win.
5: If it's not called, I'm trying to get the optimum advantage to win. They play hardball in the big leagues. This was the big leagues.
2: And there was a lot more hardball to be played, starting with that evidence cops had collected at the crime scene and at Simpson's estate. The defense knew how to dismiss it, quickly and cleverly, with just four little words.
5: Garbage in, garbage out. Garbage in, garbage out, became the strategy. If there was evidence that was contaminated or corrupted, then the result and the conclusions could not be trusted.
2: For example, a key blood sample that wasn't collected from the crime scene until 3 weeks after the murder. Then defense DNA expert Barry Scheck pounced on the LAPD's Dennis Fung, accusing him and a colleague of mishandling evidence.
7: There. There. How about that, Mr. Fung?
3: The defense came in and just whittled in piece by piece, little by little.
6: Many people who watched the trial said that the jury was bored by the lengthy DNA evidence.
3: Put yourself there. And you're sitting there, you're listening to this stuff over and over and over. I'm not going to lie to you. It was somewhat boring.
2: Boring and apparently not resonating with the jury, whose silent expression sent a loud message to Marcia Clark.
8: That trial was a nightmare for me every single day. I had so many days of going back up to my office and feeling like, we're toast, it's over, there's no way. Because remember, I'm watching the jury all day, every day.
6: What was the bigger problem? The defense suggesting that because of race, that the DNA evidence had been tampered with, or was DNA back then just too hard and too boring for the jury to understand?
8: It was the former. It was definitely the race issue. So the DNA was not the problem. The problem was the jury didn't want to believe. And so at the end of the day, you can't make someone believe something they don't want to believe.
2: But there was plenty of

0: evidence that they didn't want to put on.
1: And you'd say to prosecutors, what are you doing? And they would say, don't worry, we have DNA evidence?
0: They didn't say that. They obviously implied that. We kept getting evidence, getting more and more evidence, and they weren't having anything to do with it.
2: But Clark says she was concerned that the Bronco chase, Simpson's police interview, and the so-called suicide note might play sympathetically to the jury.
3: I have to look for the most objective evidence I can. I can't go to them and say, this is what I think. Because any of these kind of dicey moves, and that's a dicey move, the statement he gave the cops, the quote-unquote suicide note that he wrote. So I had enough solid evidence without taking risks with evidence like that.
2: Enough evidence that even eyewitness Skip Junis, the man who said he spotted Simpson emptying his gym bag at the airport soon after the murders, was never called to testify. And neither was Kris Jenner, who wanted to tell the jury how Nicole feared for her life.
4: Her knowing that she was going to be murdered, do you believe that she knew?
5: She knew.
4: How do you know?
5: She told me.
4: What did she say to you?
5: He's going
4: to
5: kill me and he's going to get away with it.
1: You couldn't put her on the stand because, what, that's hearsay?
3: Yeah. Yeah. That would be hearsay. Under the circumstances that Nicole was speaking to Kris Jenner, we couldn't get it in. I would have been happy to put her on the stand, believe me. I think she would have been a great witness, but...
2: We've talked a lot about the evidence the prosecution could have brought into the case, but there was something they probably should have left out. It would prove to be especially devastating to the case. A self-inflicted wound from which prosecutors probably never recovered.
6: The people would ask that Mr. Simpson step forward and try on the glove recovered at Bundy as well as the glove recovered at Rockingham.
7: That's people 77.
3: That was not my call. I did not want him to try on the evidence gloves. I never did.
1: Whose call was that?
3: That was Chris's call.
2: Kris was co-prosecutor Christopher Darden.
3: I was miserable from the moment that Kris said, no, I'm doing this. And I never expected anything good to come of it.
8: You having a problem placing the glove on?
9: The only thing I could assume at that time was, it's not the right gloves. Because they didn't fit.
10: It was a stunning time. One that will go down in the annals of history, I suggest.
1: As one of the dumbest moves ever by any prosecutor.
10: Ever. You never try a demonstration if you're not sure what's going to happen.
11: The gloves at Rockingham and Bundy don't fit. Do you understand that? Don't fit. And they can never make them fit. Bye.
2: And the prosecution knew it, too, just a little too late, as Kris Darden told NBC News in 1996.
12: They should have fit them. Our glove expert said they would fit them. They were his gloves. They had his blood on them, the victim's blood on them. It's something that... Because it did not come off perfectly, I wish I hadn't done.
1: You say to Darden that night, I told you so?
3: No. Darden said to me, I'm sorry. And I said, it's okay. If that lost the case for us, we were never going to win anyway.
13: Coming up, Detective Mark Furman is caught on tape, putting the prosecution on the defense.
10: It was mind-boggling.
13: And those dramatic closing arguments.
14: If it doesn't fit, you must acquit.
13: When Dateline continues.
2: The 4th of July weekend of 1995 had just passed, but the fireworks were only beginning in Johnny Cochran's office. That day, as usual, several anonymous tips had been phoned in. Most were dead ends, but one caught the attention of defense investigator Pat McKenna. Little did he realize then, but McKenna was about to become a key player in the most explosive and pivotal part of the case, all because of one cryptic phone message, which read,
15: Furman tapes, N-word, things like that.
2: Detective Mark Furman, the handsome, confident cop who had discovered the bloody glove at Rockingham. So McKenna followed up with the man who left the message about Furman, which led him to a woman named Laura Hart McKinney, a screenwriter who'd consulted with Furman on a script about police work, and their conversations were recorded. A few weeks later, the tapes arrived at Cochran's office.

0: Johnny was very careful about those tapes, locking them in his safe where only he had the combination, because it was just so explosive.
1: But anything out of his mouth for the first 5 or 6 sentences is a lie.
2: This is Mark Furman on the tape. I've heard it myself. It is his voice, and it is chilling.
0: It was mind-boggling what we'd heard. He used the N-word so much that became insignificant.
3: Are you guys, like, you know, hoisting champagne glasses when you listen to those tapes?
0: It was manna from heaven.
4: But for the prosecution, the Furman tapes were pure hell.
5: It was horrifying. Horrifying. And listening to that tape, it was like having a sewer unload on your head.
4: Furman insisted the conversations were no more than the basis for a movie.
6: Is this really what the reality of a democracy is, that we use a fictional screenplay to prosecute one man for doing too good of a job on a murder case and acquitting another? I just think it's absolutely absurd.
4: Absurd to Detective Furman, but it was live ammunition for Simpson's attorneys. The defense maintained that Furman was a racist cop who, in an effort to frame Simpson, planted the bloody glove at his estate. Undermine Furman, went their thinking, and the entire LAPD investigation would be in doubt. Now Judge Ito made a controversial ruling that would greatly benefit Simpson's defense. He allowed 2 excerpts from the Furman tapes to be presented before the jury.
7: In a
4: Furman, who had testified previously and denied using the N-word, was then called back to court to answer for what he said on those tapes.
8: All right, Detective Furman, would you resume the witness stand, please?
4: This time, Furman, accompanied by his lawyer, didn't have much to say, except...
9: I wish to assert my Fifth Amendment privilege.
4: 3 times, Furman invoked his constitutional right against self-incrimination as the defense grilled him, saving their best question for last.
10: Detective Furman, did you plant or manufacture any evidence in this case?
9: I assert my Fifth Amendment privilege.
5: It was terrible. It was terrible. The glove demonstration to me paled into insignificance after that.
3: It's not good when you're handicapping a murder trial afterwards and you're comparing which part of your case was the biggest disaster.
5: Throughout the trial, it felt like one minefield after another. And every day we'd walk into court and something else was blowing up.
11: My client has already answered that.
12: I was pissed. Pissed. When someone asks you that under those circumstances, no. Hell no, I do not plant evidence. That's the response. When you plead the Fifth, it's all over whether you did it or not.
3: Did Furman sink the prosecution when he did that?
12: He sunk the case.
9: I assert my Fifth Amendment privilege.
4: This part of Furman's testimony was heard outside the presence of the jury.
8: All right, thank you, sir.
9: Thank you, Your Honor.
4: But juror Lon Cryer had already heard enough from Detective Furman to form an opinion about him and his role in the investigation.
13: In my mind, I started saying, well, he planted the gloves and the hat. He had plenty of opportunity to do it.
3: And because this investigation wasn't 100% by the book,
13: It means that I can't convict someone of murder. We have the
4: hand in. Prosecutors had one last chance, closing arguments. For 5 hours, Marcia Clark reviewed that trail of evidence from Bundy to Rockingham. Clear proof, she said, that Simpson killed Nicole and Ron.
5: And you know he did it. Now, these murders did not occur in a vacuum. They occurred in the context of a stormy relationship, a relationship that was scarred by violence and abuse. It wasn't my best. It wasn't. I was tired. I was demoralized. By the time I got to actually talk to the jury, I thought, are you hearing anything? I don't know if you're hearing anything. I don't know. It just didn't feel like anybody cared.
12: Stop this cover-up!
4: Then it was Johnny Cochran's turn.
12: Stop this cover-up! If you don't stop it, then who?
4: It was classic Cochran as he delivered that iconic line which would forever define the trial.
14: If it doesn't fit, you must acquit.
4: So with Cochran's speech ringing in their ears, the exhausted jury would now decide the fate of Orenthal James Simpson. But it turns out, most of them had already made up their minds.
14: Coming up, an 8-month trial decided in less than 4 hours, leaving millions to ask, was justice done?
15: It was physically painful. That was not justice.
3: You blame yourself for this?

0: The spectacle on national television was over. Now the fate of O.J. Simpson would be settled behind closed doors by 12 people who had all endured 8 long months of a grueling trial and sequestration. But as deliberations began, Lon Cryer, a.k.a. juror number 6, was antsy.
1: You wanted out of there.
2: All I could think of. In my mind, I had formed an opinion that I'm probably going to go not guilty. I'm also worried that am I the only person saw it that way.
0: Cryer and the 11 other jurors took their first straw vote.
2: Oh, wow. 10-2 for acquittal. And I went in the restroom and I went, I did one of those, oh, yes, kind of things. And it wasn't because of the 10-2 verdict. It was because I'm close to getting out of here.
0: Two votes now spelled the difference between both Simpson and the jury finally going home.
2: I was open to someone showing a differing view that maybe could have changed my view.
1: The two jurors who voted for guilty, what, they didn't try to win anybody else over. They didn't stick with it.
2: Not at all.
0: And that mountain of DNA evidence was apparently not part of the deliberations.
2: Nothing about the DNA actually even came up in discussion.
1: During jury deliberations, the DNA evidence wasn't even mentioned?
2: As fast as this went, no, it never came up.
0: And a short time later, a second vote. An 8-month trial decided in less than 4 hours.
3: You have reached a verdict in this case. Is that correct, Madam Foreman?
4: Yes. Right.
0: It would be announced the next day.
5: I was convinced he was going to be found guilty.
3: All right, Mrs. Robertson, would you do you have the envelope with the sealed verdict forms, please?
4: Yes, Your Honor.
0: Then the next day, the jury, the families, detectives, and attorneys arrived at Judge Ito's courtroom for the very last time.
3: Would you return those to?
6: I saw Johnny in the courtroom, and he looked pretty upset. And I said, "What are you worried about? You won." And he said, "Well, he didn't think he had." The funny thing is, all the pundits, you know, that night before the verdict came in, were predicting a conviction. Everyone.
5: But not you.
6: Nope.
0: As we gathered to watch, everything else seemed to stop. An estimated 150 million of us tuned in, costing the economy nearly $500 million in lost productivity. Trading on the New York Stock Exchange plummeted 41%. And President Clinton was briefed on security measures in case riots occurred not only in L.A., but nationwide.
7: Superior Court of California, County of Los
0: Angeles. Then finally at 10 a.m. Pacific time on October 3rd, 1995, 8 months of trial came to this.
7: We, the jury, in the above entitled action, find the defendant, Orenthal James Simpson, not guilty of a crime.
8: When she read Nicole's verdict first and they said not guilty, I remember thinking, shh, they haven't read Ron's yet, thinking for some crazy reason that my brother's verdict would be different.
7: Simpson not guilty of the crime of murder in violation of Penal Code Section 187A, a felony upon Ronald Lyle Goldman, a human being.
8: And then I lost it. I don't know why I thought it would be a different verdict.
9: I know, I was pissed. And you just go, wow, is this really our justice system?
3: All right, Mrs. Robertson, would you please?
9: It was unbelievable. It seemed really obvious to me that it was going to be guilty.
7: Juror number 11 has to count one.
9: It felt horrible.
7: Juror number 12.
9: It was physically painful. You know, that was not justice. And I thought of Ron and Nicole, and I thought, this is wrong. It's so wrong.
1: You blame yourself for this?
9: You know, I always do. I do. I mean, I was the one trying the case. But at the end of the day, there was no way to reach that jury. There was no way to make them believe. There really wasn't.
2: It wasn't so much that I thought he was just totally innocent. It's just that I don't feel that there was enough evidence presented to me convicting.
0: One verdict. Two reactions. Divided by color across the country. For the first time in more than 15 months, O.J. Simpson was a free man. Fred Goldman, as he'd done so many times before, spoke for the families.
10: Last June 13th, 94, was the worst nightmare of my life. This is the second.
5: Honest to God, that's one of those moments of little blur, crying and shock and anger and all shoved together. And then we left with nothing after 9 months resolved, settled.
0: America's newly insatiable appetite for trial binge watching had ended without Simpson getting the just desserts many had hoped for. But this would not be the last we'd see or hear of Orenthal James Simpson, because Simpson would soon be back in court. And this time, things would be quite different.
4: Coming up, O.J. Simpson on the spot and under oath when Dateline continues.
0: Jail to the country club. It didn't take O.J. Simpson long to get back to his old life. On the links and on camera, Simpson was everywhere, saying he was eager to clear his name. Watching and seething were the families of Nicole and Ron.
5: You know, here's this arrogant murderer, you know, flaunting his celebrity.
1: Kept saying he was looking for the real killers on every fairway in America.
5: Right. And every time he looked in the mirror at home, he had found him.
0: But Fred Goldman still wanted justice, even if it meant Simpson remained free.
5: I wanted a court to say he was guilty.
0: No court could do that now, but a civil court could find Simpson liable for killing Ron and Nicole. And that meant filing a wrongful death lawsuit. If Simpson lost, he wouldn't go to prison, but he might have to pay damages to the families. The Goldmans hired a relatively unknown attorney named Dan Petrocelli to represent them. He had never handled a case that involved murder.
1: Petrocelli would argue the case here in Santa Monica, where a jury would be selected from a largely white population. And unlike in the criminal case, the burden of proof was lower. This jury wouldn't have to agree unanimously on a verdict. And, as a matter of law, O.J. Simpson would have no choice but to testify in pretrial depositions and the trial itself.
0: And that meant Simpson would have to answer for all the DNA evidence, his abuse of Nicole, and something that surfaced in the National Enquirer.
11: One of the lead pages is a picture of Simpson walking, and one of his feet were elevated, and they had circled the shoe that he was wearing and said that was a Bruno Mongli shoe.
0: During the original investigation, the bloody shoe prints at the crime scene were matched to this exact type of Italian shoe. Now, thanks to the photo, Petrocelli could put the shoes on Simpson.
11: Then we had it sent out to a lab for authentication. Came back, this is a real picture.
0: In January 1996, Simpson arrived at Petrocelli's office for a deposition that would be videotaped, putting the attorney face-to-face with his boyhood idol.
11: By that point, I knew he was a stone-cold killer. But he extended his hand out for me to shake it, and I just couldn't resist. I shook his hand. I've always regretted that. That I literally shook the hand of that probably wielded the knife that killed my client's son and killed his ex-wife.
0: But that was as friendly as it ever got. For 13 days, Petrocelli grilled Simpson about the night of the crime, the cut on his finger, and the shoes.
11: The deposition turned out to be a gold mine for us because he made so many inconsistent statements.
0: Then, in October 1996, O.J. Simpson would tell his story to a jury as the civil trial got underway. No TV cameras and no discussion of racist cops planting evidence.
5: It was a different kind of trial. You know, it was a trial based on evidence. It was all about facts.
0: And the primary witness in this case was O.J. Simpson himself, who had no choice but to take the stand.
11: He had no answers, no explanations why his DNA and his hair and his fiber and his clothing were there at the crime scene, why the victim's blood was in his house, why the victim's blood was in his car. And this is evidence that would put people away in 3 seconds in most cases.
0: And near the end of the trial, another devastating wave of evidence. More photos of Simpson wearing the same Bruno Mali shoes. 30 more pictures.
11: It really put the ultimate lie to Simpson.
0: And now a jury would decide. After deliberating 5 days, they had a verdict. It was unanimous.
12: But the jury has decided, yes, O.J. Simpson did willfully and wrongfully cause the death of Ron Goldman.
5: Finally, he had a court say he did it. It was only confirmation of what we knew, but he did it.
0: The families were awarded $33.5 million in damages, of which they've only received a fraction. But Simpson lost what was left of his reputation. That aside, he again walked out of court a free man. It turned out justice was coming for O.J. Simpson in ways he never imagined.
4: Coming up, O.J. Simpson in criminal court again. This time, the verdict is different.
13: I'm going to sentence you as follows.
4: Now, decades later, what else has changed?

0: Don't go too far, sweetheart.
1: 2007. O.J. Simpson was still living the good life, having relocated to Florida. That year, he took a trip to Las Vegas, after which his life would never be the same. In September, Simpson was arrested and later charged with robbery, assault, and kidnapping for breaking into a hotel room with several armed men. He claimed to be taking back his personal memorabilia, which had been stolen, but he was heard saying he wanted to keep it away from the Goldmans.
2: I'm going to sentence you as follows.
1: And exactly 13 years to the day that he was acquitted of the murders in Brentwood, Simpson was convicted and later sentenced to up to 33 years. O.J. Simpson was released on parole in 2017 after serving 9 years. As for the murders of Nicole Brown Simpson and Ron Goldman, since neither Mr. Simpson nor anyone else was convicted, police say the case remains open. If new evidence is presented, they'll look into it, but they're not actively investigating. Quite a bit has changed in the decades since that horrible night in Brentwood.
3: It doesn't fit, you must acquit.
1: The man who helped acquit Simpson, Johnny Cochran, died in 2005. Simpson's friend and attorney, Robert Kardashian, also passed away 2 years earlier. LAPD Detective Phil Van Adder also died in 2012.
4: We don't have any answers right now.
1: His partner, Tom Lang, is now retired.
2: It is in the memory of Nicole that this foundation was formed.
1: Denise Brown became very active educating others about domestic violence and started a speakers bureau to get the word out. Kim Goldman wrote a book about victims of high-profile crimes, and she has a son whose middle name is Ronald.
5: Ron was a good human being.
1: Her father, Fred, was awarded the rights to Simpson's book, If I Did It, Confessions of the Killer, which Goldman says he considers a true account of how Simpson killed Ron and Nicole, something Simpson denied. Cato Kalin is still in Los Angeles, and among his many projects, started a clothing line. Kris Jenner? Well, you know.
6: I wish to assert my Fifth Amendment privilege.
1: As for Mark Furman, there was never any evidence that he planted anything. However, he did plead no contest to one count of perjury for lying at trial in connection with those audio tapes and was sentenced to 3 years probation. Furman went on to appear as a commentator on the Fox News Channel. He died of cancer in 2026 at the age of 74. Neither Marcia Clark nor Chris Darden ever tried another case for the DA's office. Clark went on to practice law as an appellate attorney. She's also the author of more than 10 books, including a novel entitled Blood Defense, where the main character is an ambitious defense attorney. Chris Darden has also written several books and started his own law firm specializing in criminal defense.
7: Never answer a hypothetical question from a reporter.
1: Carl Douglas continued practicing law and has erected a small shrine to his mentor, Johnny Cochran, in his office. Judge Lance Ito retired in 2015 after serving more than 25 years on the bench. The once mostly white LAPD is now much more racially representative of the city it polices. Though far from perfect, race relations have dramatically improved between the cops and the city's black community.
8: And we hope that that injustice will be prevented in the civil trial.
1: And attorney Dan Petrocelli moved to Brentwood, not far from where O.J. Simpson once lived. Simpson's Rockingham estate has been sold. The new owner demolished the house in 1998 to build a new one. And Nicole's condo is still there, with a remodeled exterior and a new address number. But the gawking busloads of tourists have dwindled. And as for O.J. himself...
9: We are coming on the air with breaking news. Just moments ago, NBC News confirmed that O.J. Simpson has died at the age of 76.
1: In April 2024, O.J. Simpson, whose rise and fall riveted the nation, died of cancer.
10: I can't think of anyone, historical or someone that we may have known, where the first chapter and the second chapter of their lives are such a stark contrast, revered and then reviled.
1: O.J. Simpson may be gone, but his case lives on. that mountain of evidence that was supposed to guarantee a slam dunk conviction, most of it is still around, buried deep in the LAPD's archives.
11: That's all for now. I'm Lester Holt. Thanks for joining us. They call it the Gold Coast, the sun, the sea, and in this million-dollar home, a mystery.
12: He was talking on the telephone when he heard a loud bang.
11: A woman murdered, her husband left blind.
13: Are you bleeding? Do you see any blood?
14: I'm bleeding all over, yes.
13: Okay.
14: I can't see.
11: But who?
15: Everyone is somewhat of a suspect.
11: And why?
16: What brings someone to make a decision that they're going to do this?
11: Was it love?
12: What we learned was that he was having an affair with Mrs. Sutton.
11: Was it money?
17: Nobody knows what really happened except for him and Garrett.
11: Or was the truth hidden here on this tropical paradise?
18: It was an assassination. It was a hit, no question.
11: I'm Lester Holt, and this is Dateline. Here is Keith Morrison with Blind Justice.
19: It was August, hot in Coral Gables. The air was shirt-sticking thick as night fell. The small damp breeze pushed weakly at limp palm fronds. In the artificial cool of Attorney John Sutton's house, an intimate party was winding down early. It was Susan Sutton's birthday, attending their son, his girlfriend, and John's law partner. Daughter Melissa, just off to college in North Florida, couldn't be there. So she phoned her mother to say she missed her.
20: Are you too close?
16: Extremely. It's my best friend.
20: I was just going to ask how old your mom was.
16: 57? No, you can't put that on. She was a nice 45. Let's leave it at that.
19: The guest laughed. The law partner went home. Son Christopher and his girlfriend went out to a movie. John settled in to watch TV in the master bedroom. Susan, in another bedroom, talked on the phone with a close friend. A quiet end to a pleasant evening. Quiet, but not for long.
13: Coral Gables 911.
14: I need police. My house has just been assaulted.
13: What happened, sir?
14: Somebody came in and shot me.
13: They shot you?
14: Yes.
13: Who did it?
14: I don't know. I can't see. I need police and I need an ambulance.
13: Okay. Where did he shoot you?
14: In my head.
19: John Sutton, a tough-as-nails, take-no-prisoners lawyer, was barely conscious as he begged the 911 operator for help. He told the operator blood was gushing from his head wounds. He couldn't see.
13: Who else is in the house with you?
14: My wife, Susan.
13: And where is she?
14: I don't know.
19: Somehow he made it out the front door on his own. He was met by a paramedic.
21: The holes in his head and his face. I mean, I couldn't believe how Mr. Sutton made it out of the house walking to us.
19: They stabilized Sutton, rushed him off in an ambulance. An hour north of Sutton's home, homicide detective Larry Bellew was just getting home after a long shift.
12: I was just pulling into my driveway when I got the phone call. He was critically injured, however, he called 911, and he made his way to the door and opened the door.
20: They didn't want to go in until he came out? Was that?
12: There was no way to know whether the person or persons who were involved were still inside. They backed off until the SWAT team arrived and made entry into the house.
19: Not knowing if the gunman was still in the house, SWAT teams cleared the house room by room, finally entering the bedroom where Susan Sutton had been on the phone.
18: And when they went into the room in which Mrs. Sutton was, they didn't see anybody.
19: Miami-Dade prosecutor Karen Kagan was on homicide duty that night and was called out to the scene.
18: They saw a mound on the bed, covered by a blanket. There were bullet holes in the blankets, and they had to yank the blanket down, and when they did that, they found Mrs. Sutton in bed with her hands up. She had been holding the blanket and covering herself, literally ducking under the covers for cover.
19: Susan Sutton was dead, a bloody phone beside her. She must have dropped it as she pulled up the covers in her vain attempt to hide from her killer. House secured, no shooter around, the SWAT team withdrew. A dispatcher warned Detective Bellew this might be the deadly result of a domestic dispute. Sutton's 911 call, perhaps an attempt to cover up what he had done.
12: When I got the phone call and said that there was a murder-suicide down in the city of Coral Gables, we heard that the husband was en route to trauma center and in critical condition.
19: En route with two bullet holes to his head. Had Sutton killed his wife, then turned the gun on himself? No, that theory was quickly dismissed when the paramedic who took him to the hospital put out an update over the radio.
0: We can't provide any info, but it doesn't look like he has a gunshot wound to the hand. I don't know if it's a defensive wound.
12: He had wounds to his hands, which would make it clear like it was defense-type wounds that somebody else must have shot because he put his hands up.
19: So obviously, first clue, this is not a
12: murder-suicide. This is not a murder-suicide.
19: Who or why would anyone want to harm John or Susan Sutton? The Suttons had lived exemplary lives, seemed to have it all. A beautiful house with a 31-foot boat out back in exclusive Coral Gables, the upscale enclave south of Miami. His law practice, Susan worked as office manager, was booming. Just that week, he'd received a check for $1 million for a case he'd settled. So, was robbery the motive? And if so, how did the killer get into the house? Officers saw a curtain blowing in the wind through a sliding glass door in the rear of the house near the pool. The door latch showed signs it had been broken long before that night.
18: The killer had gone in through that sliding glass door, had walked all the way through that house. No ransacking. Drawers were not opened. And in the master bathroom on the vanity was some beautiful diamond and gold jewelry. So clearly, early on, it was pretty easy to detect that robbery was not the issue here.
19: No.
18: And that it was apparent that they were targeted. It was an assassination. It was a hit.
19: An assassination? A hit? That sort of crime just didn't happen and stayed Coral Gables. Whatever the motive, there was little to go on. No murder weapon, no fingerprints, no DNA. There was, however, one possible lead. Susan Sutton, as it was painfully obvious from the blood-stained evidence, had been on the phone when she was shot 5 times. Someone heard the screams of bullets ripping through the silence of that steamy August night. But who?
11: Coming up, what did he know that police didn't?
19: He was given a polygraph, wasn't he?
12: He passed on certain information, but he was deceptive in others.
19: Which is a red flag.
12: Yes.
11: When Dateline continues.

0: An August morning, 2004, Melissa Sutton, 19 years old, awoke to her new college dorm life in northern Florida, unaware of what had happened to her parents the night before, unaware that her mother was dead, unaware that in a Miami emergency room, doctors were fighting to save her father's life.
1: Who told you and how?
2: I actually got a call from a friend who said, "I hope your dad's going to be okay." And I just went, "What?" Like maybe a heart attack or something, you know. Like
1: this came out of the blue?
2: Out of the blue.
0: Frantically, Melissa called every number she could back home.
2: I called my mom. She didn't answer. I called Teddy Montoto, my dad's partner and extremely close family friend.
1: Yeah.
2: And he didn't answer. I called my brother. He said he couldn't talk right now.
1: Were you frantic in the sense that you knew something bad had happened?
2: I didn't know what. I didn't know what level.
0: Eventually, Melissa reached Montoto, who reluctantly broke the news to her on the phone. He brought her back to Miami and the hospital where her father was in intensive care. Her brother, 26-year-old Christopher, had already arrived. Both of them were reeling from the loss of their mother, and now they kept vigil at their gravely wounded father's bedside.
2: We didn't even know if he was going to live for a long time.
1: Yeah, it's pretty touch and go.
2: To say gruesome is, you know. If I didn't know his hands and know little intricate pieces of him, you wouldn't have known it was him.
1: You faced the shocking prospect of becoming an orphan.
2: I don't think that ever crossed my mind, actually. I don't know. He was still alive in my mind.
0: Melissa wondered, why her parents? Who could have done this? Investigators describing it as a hit.
1: Did you have any sense at all what may have happened?
2: Well, Teddy told me what had happened, but I didn't know
1: who
2: had
1: why.
2: Done it.
1: Yeah.
2: Right. I just thought it was some sort of break-in was my first instinct. That's what I thought for a long time until we started talking about my dad's clients.
0: Homicide detectives Larry Bellew and Art Nanny were also thinking about Sutton's clients and those he sued on their behalf. At this point, John Sutton couldn't provide any information. He was clinging to life in a drug-induced coma.
3: I went several times to try to talk to John Sutton. He was on pain medication. He was intubated. I mean, we're looking at maybe incidents in his law firm who he maybe
1: sure.
3: made people angry at him.
1: You know, civil attorneys, they take a
3: Absolutely.
1: Lot of money from people and they make people mad.
3: I said, find out if any of these people have reason for revenge on, you know, John Sutton.
4: John Sutton ran his law firm like he ran most things in life. Efficient and hard driving. In fact, detectives heard about one woman who lost a $97,000 lawsuit and was so mad she threatened to shoot up John's firm. And the very night of the murder, a neighbor heard a boat roaring down the canal just behind John's house over here, and it turned out that woman owned such a boat.
5: She was interviewed down the line also, and she was not the person responsible.
0: Right. But what about that phone call Susan was on when she was shot to death? Detectives found the blood-stained handset Susan dropped when the gunman opened fire. Who was she talking to? Had that person heard something? Detectives got their answer almost right away. John Sutton's law partner, Teddy Montoto, had shown up at the house even before the first reports of the shooting hit the news that night. He was also armed.
3: He was talking to Susan Sutton on the telephone when he heard a loud bang, or what he said, maybe gunshots, he didn't know.
1: At least that's what he told the police. Depending on the amount of truth in his statement, he could be a suspect.
3: Oh, absolutely.
0: But that, said Melissa, had to be impossible. Teddy and Susan worked together. They talked often and frequently late at night.
2: He was my mom's best friend. Call him my godfather, pretty much, you know, like a relative.
0: But police were suspicious. Why had Montoto arrived so quickly after the shooting? Why was he armed with a handgun? They had a few questions, and perhaps more important, some testing to do.
3: We interviewed him extensively. We did take gunshot residue from his hands.
1: He was given a polygraph, wasn't he?
3: Yes, he was.
1: How'd he do?
3: He passed on certain information, but he showed that he was deceptive in others.
1: Which is a red flag.
3: Yes.
0: A red flag this early in the investigation. What exactly did law partner Montoto have to hide? Well, perhaps John Sutton could tell them. Because the survivor of the slaughter, it was clear, was going to live. And when he came out of his coma,
1: What story would he tell? What did he see?
6: Coming up, with his victim defenseless in the hospital, would the killer try again? John Sutton's son seemed to think so.
7: I do recall him as very adamant that my dad be placed under John Doe so that whoever did this could not finish off what they had started.
6: But was the killer already closer than anyone could have dreamed? When Dateline

0: Susan Sutton was dead, shot 5 times by a killer who invaded her home after her birthday party. Her husband, John, an attorney, had been shot in the head 2 times and was in critical condition at a Miami hospital undergoing multiple surgeries to save his life. But soon after the shooting, detectives had a potential suspect, John Sutton's good friend and law partner.
1: He had a partner who was on the scene when homicide detectives got there.
0: Teddy Montoto told police he'd been on the phone with Susan, heard the unmistakable sound of gunfire, rushed over to the Sutton house with a gun of his own to try to help. But was that the whole story? They gave Montoto a polygraph. It showed he'd been deceptive, hiding something.
1: What we learned was that he was having an affair with Mrs. Sutton.
0: So Montoto hadn't been straight with them, or with his good friend and partner, John Sutton. But was he off the hook for murder? Well, maybe. Maybe not. When they checked phone records, it appeared Montoto was still being deceptive. He told them the affair had been recent and brief. But that's not what the phone records said. Did Teddy Montoto have some secret reason to kill his lover and her husband? They tested him for gunshot residue. He told them he might test positive. He was an expert marksman, had been shooting earlier that day. Another twist in the story, but what did it mean in terms of the likelihood that he was involved in this incident?
1: Again, it was early in the investigation. There was a lot of investigating to do.
0: And mostly, for days, they waited with everyone else to see if John Sutton would survive the attack, to see if they'd ever be able to ask him what happened. Until now, all they'd heard from Sutton was this.
2: Are you bleeding? Do you see any blood?
3: I'm bleeding all over, yes.
2: Okay.
3: I can't see.
0: I can't see. It was almost a week after the shooting. When Sutton was awakened from a medically induced coma, he was going to live. But he was going to live with the scars of the shooting. He lost an eye. But worse, far worse, was the news the doctors gave him. He would never see again. He was blind in both eyes.
4: Shortly before I left the hospital, some ophthalmologists came around and very bluntly told me there was nothing they could do for my eyesight. I was very unhappy, very upset about the eyesight.
0: Did you know right away he was going to be blind?
5: No, I didn't. We didn't even know if he was going to live for a long time.
0: Be nice to look into his eyes and know he can see back and see you.
5: It's different. It's different to look at someone who's blind. It's a different expression.
0: Though for a long time, any expression was masked by truly dreadful injuries. How many bullets had you been hit by?
4: I had 2 in my head, in the right temple, and I'm told out the left jaw. 1 higher towards my ear and 1 in the lower part of the jaw.
0: And those were only the shots to his head. The tip of his ring finger was blown off. Other shots hit his thumb and shoulder.
4: There were 6 pretty good-sized bullet holes.
6: Couldn't remember the name.
0: When he was well enough to talk to detectives, Sutton told them what he could, the story of a man who barely witnessed the attack that killed his wife and almost killed him. He was a former college swimmer, so he was watching an Olympic diving event in the master bedroom, he said.
4: Next thing I know, somebody was standing there in a black hat or visor, black shirt, black pants, face shaded by the visor, and open fired. All I really remember was 1 bang.
0: The bullets destroyed his right eye and severed the optic nerve in his left eye. The optic nerve connects the eye to the brain. Without it, sight is impossible. But the bad news, of course, didn't end there.
7: How did you find out about Susan?
4: At some point, I asked Melissa, how's Mom doing? And Melissa said, well, she's not doing quite as well as you. They're working on her somewhere else, so you need to hang in there. Didn't really mean too much to me. I think I was hallucinating an awful lot. At some point, somebody told me that she had died.
0: In fact, for weeks and weeks, Sutton drifted in and out of alertness, dependent on others to save him.
4: Of course, my son was there. A bunch of my friends were there because I had multiple surgeries in that hospital.
0: But as he lay in that bed, sedated, medicated, breathing through tubes, a thought, half a dream, terrified him. Was the killer a hitman? Was he coming to try again?
4: I thought somebody was trying to kill me one night, so I raised hell. I said, you know, call the police, you know, everything I could say to get some assistance.
0: He was wrong. There was no killer. Still, Christopher demanded the hospital take special precautions.
5: I do recall him as very adamant that my dad be placed under John Doe so that whoever did this could not find him and finish off what they had started.
6: So you were a pretty paranoid guy, Lyman.
4: Most certainly.
0: And with good reason. Because the killer was still out there. Knew exactly where John Sutton was.
8: Coming up. Unfortunately, police had no idea where the killer was.
9: Everyone's somewhat of a suspect. You start with the family and you keep working your way out.
8: When Dateline continues.
0: The fact that John Sutton was alive at all after that mystery invader killed his wife and shot him in the face was a medical marvel, frankly. The rest of the news was not so good. When he was finally able to talk, Sutton received a visit from police detectives. Susan, police discovered, had been having an affair with Sutton's law partner, Teddy Montoto.
4: It's upsetting. I'm not excusing Teddy. I'm not excusing anybody. So I don't focus on that. I can't change it. I can't change any of this. It's like a bad dream.
0: But then the dream got worse. Teddy was a possible murder suspect.
4: One of the homicide detectives related to me that there had been a problem with the polygraph.
6: Because he was actually a suspect.
4: I suspect briefly. So. Anybody that was probably anywhere near me was a suspect.
0: But as Sutton was absorbing the news of his wife's apparent betrayal, Montoto slipped off the list of top suspects. For one thing, he couldn't have been the shooter. He was on the phone with Susan when it happened. Records confirmed he actually called the police before rushing to the Sutton house. So as detectives eliminated early suspects like Montoto, they went back to the basics of every homicide investigation.
9: Everyone is somewhat of a suspect. I mean, you know, you start with the family and you keep working your way out.
0: Family. John and Susan met on a blind date, were married a year later, and from the beginning made family a very big deal. But even though they were strikingly good-looking and financially successful and happy, they were stymied. No matter how they tried, and oh, how they tried, they could not have children.
10: She was sure that as much as anybody else wanted a baby, she wanted a baby more than anyone in the world.
11: Susan!
0: But if wishing couldn't make Susan pregnant, said her sister Mary, it could make her a mother by adoption.
10: She got her wish, and as I said, it was the happiest day of her life when she brought Christopher home.
0: Christopher Sutton was born April 13th, 1979, and the day they brought him home, John Sutton remembers every minute, every detail, even the green suit he was wearing.
4: When Christopher came to us at about 2 days old, very cute. It was a lot of fun.
6: And it was a happy time.
4: Absolutely.
0: Susan quit her job to be a full-time mom. But Susan kept trying to get pregnant, kept suffering through years of failed fertility treatments and miscarriages. And finally, adopted a sister for Christopher, Melissa.
4: She was and always has been a little angel. Absolutely. She would probably be upset with me saying this, but she was pretty close to perfect.
0: Which seemed to describe the family, too. They told the kids they'd been adopted, didn't seem to worry them at all.
5: My mom and my dad were my mom and my dad. You know, there wasn't, you know, these are my biological and these are my adopted.
6: Sure.
5: And I had a great childhood.
0: And there were advantages to having a brother 7 years older. Especially when he grew to be a 6-foot, 200-pounder.
5: He was my defender and my protector. You know, someone made fun of me at school one time. He came and he kind of gave the kid a stern look, what a big older brother did. And, you know, I think he was protective of me.
0: After the murder, in fact, Christopher resumed that protective role, this time for his father, who insisted that Melissa should return to college in northern Florida.
4: The day after the shooting was her first day of college.
6: Oh, my gosh.
4: And I was then, and I am still, proud that she managed to stay in school.
0: During the long and arduous recovery, the many surgeries, the lingering fear, a protective layer formed around John's demeanor. He learned the hard way to keep focus in and emotion safely at bay. It was easier that way. Survival mode.
5: He just focuses on putting one foot in front of the other, and I think I do the same thing. And if you were to break down emotionally all the time or dwell on what happened, you wouldn't get out of bed.
0: The doctors let him go home finally, but since home was not exactly livable, he moved in with Christopher at his townhouse.
4: My house was a mess because there was a crime scene. The most logical place for me to go was not where the incident occurred, because we didn't know who was responsible, but this townhouse, and that's where I went.
0: A full-time nurse looked after him during the day. Christopher and his girlfriend Juliet Driscoll were there for him the rest of the time. And 3 months after the August shootings, when John decided he was ready to go home to the house in which the shooting happened, Christopher went with him. Eyes for his blind father.
4: And at that point, he was more involved in driving me around or some caregiving.
0: But now it was almost Christmas. Still no arrests. Detectives Larry Bellew and his partner Art Nanny were certainly following up leads, trying to find anyone with a motive to kill the Suttons. Though, understand, the digging they were doing was mostly in mounds of dry, turgid paperwork, records of phone calls and the like.
11: Talking to
0: and then, somewhere in the middle of that pile, there it was. And boy, was it a doozy.
8: Coming up.
9: He's sitting across from me and I look at him and go, pal, we got something here.
8: A phone call from a killer. When Dateline

0: There's a reason, of course, why parents worry about the company their children keep. It was months after John Sutton lost his wife and his own eyesight to an intruder with a 9mm handgun. Miami detectives were plowing their way through mounds of interview transcripts and tips and emails and phone records, anything to narrow down their list of suspects. And in the pile of material from the phone company, they came across a name.
1: We isolated.

0: that were made between Garrett Kopp and Chris Sutton's cell phones.
1: A lot of calls.
2: Lots of calls on the day of the murder. Quite probably meant nothing at all, of course. Still, Garrett Kopp was 20, a frequent visitor around the Sutton house. He didn't seem to have a job or any direction in life, but Christopher saw some good in him, apparently. Hired him occasionally to do odd jobs. In fact, after the murder, Christopher had Kopp rip up and remove the bloody carpets from the crime scene.
1: What sort of person did he seem like?
3: When Garrett was in the house, he was always, shall we say, at a distance. I honestly cannot recall any conversations whatsoever with Garrett.
2: But Kopp and Christopher called each other all the time, even the night of the murder, an hour after the shooting, just when Christopher and his girlfriend Juliet were coming out of a movie.
4: We pulled the video from the AMC movie theater, and it showed him getting right on his cellular telephone right after all the shooting happened.
2: Was there a connection here with what happened? Again, probably not, but just to cover all the bases, Detective Nanny ran a criminal background check on young Mr. Kopp. And what do you know?
0: He was arrested on August 23rd.
1: The day after the shooting.
0: The day after the shooting. You know, and I still get goosebumps when I remember that, because he's sitting across from me and I look at him and go, pal, we got something here.
2: And indeed, they did. One day after the murder, Garrett Kopp was arrested for aggravated assault after an altercation at this apartment complex. Big no-no. He pulled a gun on a couple of guys. Happened in the town of Homestead, Florida, about 30 miles away from the crime scene. Detective Bellew called the Homestead Police Department. Talked to the arresting officer.
4: I said, please tell me it was a handgun. He says, it was. I said, now please tell me it was a Glock 9mm. He goes, it was. I said, now please tell me you have that weapon. He goes, I do.
1: Bingo.
4: We got to get that gun.
1: Yeah.
4: Art went down and picked up the gun, and we submitted it to our firearms techs.
2: The report came back clear as day. This was the gun that killed Susan Sutton and blinded her husband.
1: Which obviously connects Garrett Kopp to that murder pretty intimately.
0: Absolutely.
2: But detectives did not rush out and arrest Kopp for a simple but very important reason. There was a bigger question that needed to be answered. Did his friend Christopher know anything? Was he even, perhaps, involved? Shocking question, of course. This was Sutton's son, the son who devoted himself to nursing his father back to health.
1: Again, there's a
2: but something about Christopher bothered them and had ever since he was interviewed the morning after the murder.
4: He said that I was at the movies and said, do you want to see the tickets?
1: Just had him right there like that.
4: Basically, to me, it was like a red flag there. I want to prove that I'm at the movies.
2: Odd? Perhaps. Might mean nothing at all. The gun implicated Kopp, of course, but Christopher? No real evidence to show he knew a thing.
0: I mean, there were still a lot of pieces of puzzles that we're still putting together.
4: We certainly can't prove it yet.
2: Like, for example, this big tantalizing piece of puzzle right here. What in heaven's name might an island in the far-off Pacific have to do with the shooting of John and Susan Sutton?
5: Coming up, trouble in paradise for a young Christopher and his family.
4: He was kidnapped in the middle of the night, and he was 17 years old.
6: We knew that Christopher Sutton had complained that he had been hogtied, beaten,

0: Amazing what that garden variety assault case in Homestead, Florida led to. Garrett Topp was arrested with a gun that turned out to be the murder weapon in the Sutton case. The very same Garrett Topp who talked on the phone so often with Christopher Sutton. The friend who'd called Christopher right after the shooting. So now the complexion of the investigation changed.
1: We're trying to think, why would Garrett Topp do this? I mean, he's a, like, 20-year-old kid. Obviously, there's a tie with Christopher Sutton in him.
0: And as for Christopher himself, the detectives had no trouble finding people with an opinion about him.
2: The cops should be looking at Christopher Sutton because of the lengthy family history of problems that John and Susan had had with their son Christopher, who was a handful from a very early age.
0: A very early age, actually, as John Sutton recalled all too clearly.
3: Did he get into fights at school?
4: I can remember that happening early on in preschool.
0: It got worse as Christopher got older.
3: Did he get into trouble?
4: Absolutely. There was vandalism, not only of our own things. There were vandalism of other people's property.
0: They sent him off to boarding schools then, but he didn't last at any of them, failed or got kicked out. Of course, the whole family tried, said his sister Melissa. The trouble wasn't a lack of love. Not at all.
3: Was there a sense that Christopher was loved?
5: Oh, no. I mean, no doubt about it.
0: But neither love nor money could prevent Christopher from always ending back in the same place. Trouble.
5: I know that he dealt drugs. And at one point, he was arrested for it when I was younger. And, you know, that was something that my father being a lawyer and as well as a parent, you know, what do we do?
0: Finally, in 1995, when Christopher was 16, when counselors and boarding schools and tough love had all been tried and found wanting, John and Susan looked away, far, far away, to find some help. On the Pacific island of Western Samoa, there was a place called Paradise Cove, a so-called boot camp for troubled kids. Behavior modification, their specialty.
6: It's a long way away, Samoa. Was that part of it, that it would be a good idea to have him far away for a while?
4: We weren't focused on finding the farthest place we could possibly send him. And we were very hesitant about Samoa, but we investigated it rather thoroughly.
0: It was expensive. Paradise Cove charged about $25,000 a year, but...
4: we just had enough.
6: Yeah.
4: What else could we do?
0: But the Suttons knew there was no way Christopher would agree to go on his own, so Attorney Sutton did what attorneys do best and got a court order to have Christopher forcibly sent to Samoa.
1: He was kidnapped in the middle of the night, and he was 17 years old.
3: They actually kidnapped him to take him to
1: Samoa. Put him on a plane. He was sent to Western Samoa.
0: But Christopher would not break so easily. And Paradise Cove was no paradise. In fact, there were many reports of physical abuse and restraints used on those who were uncooperative, something Christopher learned when he first arrived.
2: We knew that Christopher Sutton had complained that he had been hogtied, beaten.
0: When his family was allowed to visit him about a year later, there did seem to be a distinct change, a huge improvement. They found a buff, cleaned-up young man who excelled at sports. It was, as you can clearly see, a happy family reunion.
5: It was really happy event. You know, we cried, we hugged, we said, you know, our hellos and loved each other. And he was proud of, you know, what he'd learned and showed off, at least to us.
0: Then, 5 months after this reunion, Christopher turned 18. Time for him to come home. Or so he thought.
1: He was banking on getting out when he turned 18. But we also learned that John Sutton, being a lawyer, had an order signed by a judge that said when you turn 18, if you haven't completed the course, you're going to stay, which infuriated Christopher Sutton.
6: Why did you decide to keep him there when he turned 18?
4: We had concerns that he wasn't ready to return. He had not, quote, graduated the program.
6: How did he feel about that?
4: He was quite upset.
6: He wanted to come home.
4: He wanted things his way. He always wanted things his way.
0: But this time, finally, tough love seemed to work. Christopher was 19 and a changed man when he returned from his protracted stay in Samoa.
4: We met him at the airport at LAX on his birthday, April 13th.
6: He was happy to see you?
4: Absolutely.
6: It was a joyous reunion?
4: Thrilled.
0: The Suttons went on a family cruise, a reward for their son. That's where he met his future fiancée, a young woman from Boston named Juliet Driscoll. Juliet moved to Miami and quickly became a member of the family. John Sutton even got her a job at his law firm.
5: She was, you know, what I would imagine if someone was going to marry into the family. My mother embraced her. Juliet was a great influence on my brother and on the family, you know.
0: Christopher got his act together, enrolled in college, started working. His parents helped out by buying him a $300,000 condo.
5: He started up his own company, which, in retrospect, looking at everything he'd done from arrests to drugs, you know, this is good behavior. We were all happy that things were better.
0: And anyway, by the time of the murder, Christopher was 26, and Samoa had receded into his distant past.
7: I interviewed Melissa in the very beginning. All she knew about her brother was that he was a little bit rebellious, as most teenagers are at that age.
8: I think I said something along the lines of, no, I don't know any reason why he would want to do this.
0: A belief her father shared.
1: I asked him early on when he was able to talk at Jackson Hospital, could your son have something to do with this? And he says, I don't believe so.
0: So perhaps Garrett Kopp acted alone after all. But detectives were convinced Christopher had to be mixed up in that awful shooting somehow. Someone must know. And they were right. Someone did.
9: Coming up, John Sutton survived two bullets to the head. Could he survive being home alone with his son?
1: Christopher made comments that his parents were going to pay.
9: When Dateline continues.
0: Miami homicide detectives Larry Bellew and Art Nanny had a problem. They were pretty sure the man who shot John and Susan Sutton was even now a frequent visitor at the Sutton home.
10: Garrett Kopp gets arrested.
0: And they at least suspected that the Sutton's own son, now John's caregiver, was all mixed up in it somehow.
1: I was becoming more concerned.
0: Was John Sutton a sitting duck for another attack? One that might finish him off?
3: You must have found it a little worrisome that John Sutton was actually living with
1: Absolutely.
3: His son Christopher and being cared for by Christopher.
4: Sure.
0: Still, they worried but did not act, even though they knew full well that Garrett Kopp, the shooter they were sure, was still hanging around.
3: Isn't that right, that Kopp was there?
1: Absolutely. And again, we still didn't want to tip our hand.
0: But should Christopher have been a suspect at all? After all, does this sound like the behavior of guilty men? Garrett Kopp and Christopher Sutton, while ripping up bloody carpets, actually called detectives to tell them they found new evidence at the crime scene, a bullet casing under the carpet.
7: Yeah, it's a helpful handyman to say, oh, by the way, I found another casing, you know? I mean, come on.
3: It's an indication maybe they didn't do it, right?
7: I didn't think so, but...
3: But, I mean, that's what any good defense attorney is going to point out.
7: Sure.
1: The casing was underneath something, and I don't know how, you know, we all missed it, but we missed it.
7: Well, we were a little pissed.
0: Detectives remain convinced that Christopher harbored a lingering anger at his parents for sending him to that boot camp in Samoa. So they talked to camp alumni. This former Paradise Cove resident was there when Christopher got the news that he would have to stay well beyond his 18th birthday.
11: I know he was upset. I know he was mad at his family for that.
0: But when detectives tracked down another Paradise Cove resident, he said Christopher was a lot more upset than that.
1: Christopher made comments that his parents were going to pay for sending and taking years out of his life.
0: Then when they took a closer look at Christopher's more recent history, they could easily see that his improved behavior wasn't exactly lasting. Even girlfriend Juliet's influence couldn't keep Christopher from slipping up. Yes, he went back to college after he returned from Samoa, but soon dropped out. And he did form a company, but the company folded.
4: And he didn't seem to be motivated.
3: Yeah.
4: We tried to get him to stay in jobs. Nothing seemed to be working.
0: What John Sutton didn't know was that his son had gone back to the one job he seemed to be good at, selling drugs. Nor did he know that Christopher's friend Garrett Kopp was one of his best clients. Kopp, it turned out, had been buying and sometimes reselling the drugs, mostly marijuana and Xanax. And he and Christopher spent plenty of time sampling the goods, according to prosecutor Kathleen Hogue.
12: But it wasn't just drug deals. They hung around a lot, doing drugs, playing video games, whatever.
0: In the months after the murder, phone records showed a spike in the volume of calls between the two. 300 calls in 3 months.
2: That's an awful lot of drugs to be dealing in 3 months if you have 300 some odd phone calls.
0: Could they have been talking murder? Speculation, of course. But then, after the murder, when Kopp was arrested on the gun charge, the prosecutors discovered it was Christopher who put up the money to bond him out, even drove him to court. Hardly the sort of thing a drug dealer would do for a mere customer.
12: Going to court with him, bonding him out. There was more to this friendship.
0: John and Melissa Sutton knew nothing of what police were discovering. Christopher and his girlfriend were still living with John. Garrett Kopp was still coming around. So, solid evidence or no, detectives decided it was time to act. They needed a confession to make their case.
1: I told the investigators, bring him to me.
9: Coming up, a showdown with a killer.
13: What did he want you to do?
14: Go in the back door, walk in, and shoot him.
9: Case closed? Far from it. When Dateline continues.
0: Detectives Larry Bellew and Art Nanny had a theory to explain the shooting of John Sutton and the murder of his wife, Susan, which was that Christopher Sutton hired his dope-smoking buddy Garrett Kopp to kill his parents. But it was really just a theory, and while the case against Kopp was fairly strong, remember, the murder weapon was found in his possession, the evidence against Christopher was purely circumstantial, little more than guilt by association. The Samoa boot camp might have given Christopher a motive, but
1: I certainly needed more than that to make the arrest. I decided it was time to act. We're going to need a confession, I believe.
0: And given what they had against Kopp, detectives gambled that the shooter might roll over on the son.
3: And he denied all. That wasn't my gun at all.
1: Wasn't my gun. And I said, looks like we're going to be here a long time today.
0: Oh, and they were. Hours and hours.
13: You know how the house was set up?
14: Yeah.
1: Finally, I said, I don't believe you did this on your own. So give me a reason as to how Chris got you to do this. He basically said, look, you know, you have to look out for me and my family because I'm afraid of him.
0: Chris was going to go kill him?
1: Yes. If he didn't do this, Christopher was going to take care of him and his young son. I didn't believe it, but that's the story he wanted to give me.
0: And having given himself an excuse, Kopp finally confessed. Said Christopher was behind it all, gave him the gun, the money to buy the black clothes he wore, hired him as a hitman.
13: Did he formulate this plan, or was it a combined effort between two of you?
14: He did.
13: What plan did he tell you? What did he want you to do?
14: Go in the back door, walk in, and shoot him.
3: Did it upset him to tell you this story?
1: No, not really. Not that I could tell.
3: Did he seem relieved that he finally had told someone?
1: No. And during this time, I'm talking to him, and he was pretty calm, as a matter of factly, talking about it.
0: After that confession, Kopp was charged with first-degree murder. He was allowed to see his father, his girlfriend, and their son, and then taken off to jail. So, case closed? Well, you'd think, given what Kopp told the detectives in there, but it did not give them what they needed to arrest Christopher. There's a feature in Florida law which says that the things a person says in a confession about somebody else could be labeled as hearsay. They needed more. So they turned to the person closest to Christopher, his fiancée, Juliet Driscoll. The two were engaged to be married in a few weeks. Dress bought, invitations in the mail.
1: She sat there and said, I don't know anything about it, John, or Christopher doesn't tell me.
3: Didn't tell her anything? Or so she said.
1: That was my reaction, and I didn't buy it.
0: Guess not, because he went on grilling this young woman for more than 12 hours, at the end of which the detective played to her heart, her relationship with Susan and John Sutton.
1: I said, look, Susan really cared about you. She basically thought of you as a daughter. this woman didn't deserve to die like this. John doesn't certainly deserve to be blind the rest of his life. And I know for a fact Garrett did this under the direction of Christopher. Finally, she started crying, and I go, I think I may have her.
0: With the tears came a story, what Christopher had said to her that just might nail him for murder.
1: Parents deserved to die for taking years out of his life. She said that this went on for years. She interjected. She goes, I knew it was going to happen. I just didn't know when.
0: That night, they put Juliet, who was living with Christopher, into protective custody.
1: The next day, I prepared an arrest warrant for Christopher Sutton.
0: And a female officer paid a visit to Christopher's father, home alone.
4: She says, well, I've got good news and bad news. And the good news is that we have arrested the assailant. He's admitted it. The bad news is he's inculpated your son and said your son set him up. I go, man, oh, man. Well, that was a bad night, a real bad night.
6: What was it like to hear that? Was it a shock, or did you have, at that point, some kind of an idea?
4: It was 50 emotions all at the same time. One of which is, well, I finally know. Two was, I can't believe this.
0: John, ever the attorney, wanted to know what the evidence was, had the reports read to him, and was convinced.
8: I think that I was somewhere in between being completely outraged and upset and somewhere where I knew that he had done it.
0: But Melissa, so grief-stricken, wasn't focused on who did it so much as what she had lost.
15: A lot of people chased the killer, and I think I chased missing my mom.
16: Police are looking for 25-year-old Christopher Patrick Sutton.
0: And Christopher was nowhere to be found. Day after day, as police looked for him, John Sutton had time to think and remember. And one event in particular, which perhaps he'd suppressed. It happened 9 years earlier when Christopher was just 16. It was the deciding factor in sending him off to Samoa.
4: Susan was going through Christopher's room and found a handwritten note planning our murder.
6: What did it say?
4: Well, it talked about killing us for insurance.
0: A week after a warrant was taken out for his arrest, police found Christopher and brought him to the Miami-Dade Homicide Bureau. There he learned that both his alleged co-conspirator Garrett Kopp and his fiancée Juliet Driscoll had somehow implicated him.
1: I showed him certain excerpts out of Juliet Driscoll's statement saying, I knew it was going to happen, I just didn't know when. At that point, he immediately began to sob, put his head on the table, and said, I'm
0: But did that mean he was guilty? Or merely that he understood the police believed he was guilty?
1: He made comments like, there's no magical way I can tell you where to go to find the truth.
0: Christopher Sutton and Garrett Kopp were charged with first-degree murder, a possible death penalty case. Both pleaded not guilty. And John Sutton got busy. He had a mission, two in fact. One, to seek justice, no matter what that might mean for his son. And the other, and perhaps even more impossible, to simply see again.
9: Coming up, Garrett Kopp's confession should be enough to put him behind bars. But did prosecutors have enough to convict Christopher Sutton?
12: This was a circumstantial case, extremely circumstantial, really based on motive.
9: When Dateline came.

0: John Sutton had survived gunshot wounds to his head, the death of his wife, and his own son's arrest for murder. And to top it off, he was blind, apparently permanently.
1: It still is unbelievable. I mean, It's like a big bad dream.
0: A nightmare from which there was no awakening. But John, if you hadn't noticed by now, is a determined man. He'd been a champion swimmer in college. Now he swam again. He'd been a skier. Now he learned to ski blind. He fell in love again. Her name is Kathy Henry.
2: How'd you meet her?
1: Blind date.
3: Am I supposed to laugh at that line?
1: Yeah. It's true.
0: What has it meant to you to have her with you?
1: It's meant a great deal. It's just tremendous. I wish I could see her.
0: And he went back to the thing he'd always done best. He went back to court to practice law.
4: We did not sue for breach of that contract.
0: Where his blindness became not exactly the handicap some opponents seemed to expect.
1: I like to put myself down, so I say, you know, poor old blind guy, you know, I'm just trying to do the best I can. And then I go in and memorize all the citations and let them decide if I know what I'm doing.
0: Not long after returning to work, he won a $9 million judgment for one of his clients.
5: I think the blindness is just, I couldn't even imagine. I can't even try to think what that would be like.
3: Yeah.
5: It's heavy.
3: Memorizing things and going into court?
5: Yeah.
3: He is a pretty determined guy.
5: Yeah, he's great.
0: But adapting, even successful adapting, using a talking typewriter, for example, wasn't enough for John Sutton. As he waited for his son's long-delayed trial, he pursued with something like an obsession, a quest to regain his eyesight.
6: And most people might have given up by then. Yeah. Can't do anything?
1: That's it.
6: You live with it.
1: Not even
6: close.
1: Not
6: you.
1: No, I won't take no for an answer.
0: At some of the best hospitals in the country, Sutton had been told there was simply nothing to be done. He'd be blind for life. The bullets had permanently destroyed his optic nerve. But John had heard about a landmark breakthrough at the Harvard-affiliated Scapin's Eye Research Institute in Boston, where a renowned researcher had successfully regenerated the optic nerve in mice using stem cell therapy and drugs. Human trials would be next.
7: One step up.
0: And so, in March 2008, almost 3 years to the day after his son was arrested, Sutton and his girlfriend Kathy were on the cold, rain-swept streets of Boston on the way to an appointment at Scapin's.
8: Okay, so there's a chin rest in front of you.
0: A doctor evaluated Sutton's one intact eye and discovered that even though the nerve was destroyed, the rest of the eye, theoretically at least, could work.
9: My son is in jail, charged with first-degree murder.
0: They listened to the awful story of the way John lost his eyesight. They explained to him the amazing things they were doing here, like growing corneas in a petri dish. And, of course, working on optic nerve regeneration. John took it all in, amazed. And for the first time since the shooting, he felt a surge of positive excitement. And a little germ of hope lodged itself in his stubborn mind.
3: And you were thinking, maybe they can do it for you?
1: I said, I am in the right spot.
0: He talked to the leading researchers working on optic nerve repair.
9: Have you done any studies with severed optic nerves?
0: He peppered them with questions, like he was cross-examining witnesses. Mike Gilmore, then president of Scapin's, offered Sutton a glimmer, at least, of hope.
10: We will be able to regenerate an optic nerve. It's not so much of a question of can we, but when can we?
0: And it was a good news, bad news sort of day.
8: I do not want to mislead you or provide false hopes.
0: Yes, there might be a cure, but perhaps not for 5 or 10 years or more, quite possibly too late for John Sutton.
11: How are you doing?
9: Okay.
10: How soon depends on how much funding we can get, how many scientists we can put behind the problem to solve it.
0: So Sutton told the Scapin's doctors he would somehow help make it happen. He wrote checks. He joined the board of directors.
12: John Sutton.
0: He offered himself as a voice of hope for desperate patients.
3: Even though it may never help him, as long as he lives. He's okay with that.
10: There's a chance that we may not be able to restore his vision. There is a chance, on the other hand, that we may. But if he doesn't get behind it, he does know that we're not going to move it as fast as we could.
4: Well, it's my pleasure to be here today. As you will hear, I almost didn't make it here today.
0: Sutton traveled the country speaking at fundraisers, using what he calls his shock and awe presentation to tell his story, complete with his 911 call and news footage.
2: The body of Susan Sutton is...
1: I want to flip this tragedy, this catastrophe, into a positive.
0: Meanwhile, in Miami, it was decision time. The alleged shooter, Garrett Kopp, had finally agreed to plead guilty and testify against Sutton's son, Christopher, in exchange for a 30-year sentence and no death penalty. Sutton confronted the killer the day he entered a plea.
11: During the next days, months, years, 20 years, 30 years, I want you to think about what you planned and what you did that night. You can be assured that with my blindness, every minute of every day, that I will not forget you.
2: Arise, please.
0: And with that, the murder trial of Christopher Sutton could begin. And now, Florida law again. Now prosecutors could use the sworn testimony in court of both the girlfriend and the hitman. But even with that, the case was, as prosecutor Kathleen Hoke knew all too well, rather weak.
12: This was a circumstantial case, extremely circumstantial, really based on motive.
0: John Sutton wanted the law to convict his son of murder. But was Christopher actually guilty?
13: Coming up, in court, a killer returns to the scene of the crime.
14: What did you do at the end of the hallway?
15: Proceeded to shoot.
14: Who did you shoot at first?
15: John.
14: And what did you see Mr. Sutton do when you shot him?
15: Flip off the bed.
13: When Dateline continues.
0: Summertime in Miami. Pounding heat. Unavoidable sun. Unavoidable except, of course, inside.
2: Arise, please.
0: And 6 years inside a cell in the county jail had produced a doughy Christopher Sutton by the time his trial finally began. It was July 2010. A son charged with hiring the hitman who murdered his mother, blinded his father. And here he sat, apparently confident, highly prepared, ignoring, most of the time, the surviving members of his family a scant few feet away.
5: You know, we locked eyes, but I have nothing to say to him.
0: Melissa sat with their father, front row seat. Prosecutor Karen Kagan told the jury a horror story, the state's version of what happened the night of the murder.
14: The man for whom the gunman had signed on to commit a double murder, a man who was intimately familiar with John and Susan Sutton, that man, their son, Christopher Sutton.
0: Then, graphic evidence. A crime scene soaked in blood and littered with bullet casings. The medical examiner placed knitting needles in a mannequin to show where Susan was shot 6 times. Her son took a deep breath, recoiled, dreadful. But how would the state prove that Christopher was behind it all?
16: Raise your right hand, she will administer the oath.
0: Here's how, for starters. This man once worked with Christopher, was an occasional pot customer too, but was shocked, he said, when Christopher asked him a certain question.
14: What did the defendant ask you?
17: He asked me if I knew of any hitman that would kill his parents.
14: What reason or explanation did he give you?
17: He said that his parents were worth about $500,000 to $1 million.
0: Worth a lot more, actually. There was house, insurance, law practice. Christopher stood to inherit millions. So was money a motive? Or was it the stint at the boot camp in Samoa? Or both? Detective Bellew told the jury he tried to find out when he questioned Christopher.
18: I said, did you hate your parents that much?
14: And his answer?
18: I said, you tell me. He says, you just don't know.
0: But did that answer the question about guilt or motive? or would she?
16: Ms. Driscoll, if you'll come forward, stand in front of our clerk here, please.
0: When Juliet, once his fiancée and the love of his life, walked by him in the courtroom, Christopher's eyes welled up. He hadn't seen her in years. Now her testimony could send him away for life.
14: What did the defendant tell you about getting his parents killed or taken care of?
5: Same thing I'd been hearing for the last 6 years.
14: Which was that he could find someone to kill them?
5: Find somebody, they deserved it.
0: This wasn't easy for Juliet. As she recalled the last time she saw Susan Sutton, the night of that birthday celebration, a few hours before she was killed.
5: We went over. It was me, Chris, John, Susan, and Teddy. We had dinner.
14: Do you remember that Melissa was there? Or do you need a minute?
16: Hey, this might be a good time for a break anyway.
0: That night, whether Juliet knew it or not, Christopher and his drug-dealing hitman Garrett Kopp were already leaving a trail for detectives. A trail of phone calls. 17 in all, one just an hour after the murder as Christopher and Juliet left the movie theater that August night.
14: The stable called Garrett Kopp to the stand.
0: And here was the man on the end of that phone. The man who said he did it, Garrett Kopp. 25 years old, short, scruffy, the self-confessed killer shuffled into the courtroom and told a horrifying tale. How Christopher instructed him to enter the house through a sliding glass door near the pool. How he'd made a sketch of the house to guide Garrett down a hallway to John and Susan's bedrooms.
14: What did you do at the end of the hallway?
15: Proceeded to shoot.
14: Who did you shoot at first?
15: John.
14: Is that Mr. Sutton?
15: Yes.
14: Where was Mr. Sutton when you shot at him initially?
15: On the bed.
14: And what did you see Mr. Sutton do when you shot him?
15: Flip off the bed.
14: After you fired at Mr. Sutton, what did you do?
15: Proceeded to shoot in the other room.
14: And who was the person with whom you were in a plan to shoot John and Susan Sutton?
15: Chris Sutton.
14: And what do you remember the defendant telling you about how much money you might expect to get?
15: Upwards of $100,000.
0: Until this moment, John Sutton had been a spectator at his son's trial, his thoughts and feelings his own. But he was a victim, too. Staying out of it wasn't an option for him. And now came the moment he'd both dreaded and demanded. He testified against his own son. First, about the night his world went dark.
19: The only thing I saw was for an instant, a snap. I didn't even see the gun. But in an instant, bam. And then next thing you knew, I woke up and I was on the floor.
0: John Sutton answered the questions as if the defendant sitting before him was a man he had never met, as if this was not the boy he had raised from birth. Neither father nor son displayed the slightest emotion.
19: It doesn't make any sense to get on the witness stand and cry in front of the jury. It can cause a mistrial. So I dealt with it. I did what I had to do.
0: So he did. But was he right about his son? Did the state really have the puzzle solved? Or had its key witness been forced to lie?
13: Coming up, now it was the defense's turn, and Christopher's old girlfriend, one of the prosecution's star witnesses against him, had a new story to tell about how she was threatened by police.
5: They told me that if they didn't hear what they wanted to hear, that they were going to arrest me instead. They threw my purse across the room.
13: What would that do to the prosecution's case when Dateline continues?

0: she tells them...
1: It takes a special sort of skill to defend a man facing a charge of first-degree murder. And in Miami, Bruce Fleischer has honed the skill as well as anyone. But what he could see right away, knew it long before the trial, was that the scene in that courtroom was about as bad as it could be. Because there they were, just feet apart, his client and a blind father, a survivor of Christopher Sutton's alleged plot to kill his parents.
2: The fact that John Sutton survived and was blind, to me, was the greatest prejudice in the case.
3: And there he was, right behind the bar the whole time.
2: The jury would hear something bad, and they'd look over at John Sutton. They had to be thinking, this poor man, look what he has to go through life with.
1: For the victim, Fleischer knew, he must display only sympathy. So instead, he'd attack the murder investigation itself, the way the police came up with their two star witnesses, Juliet Driscoll and Garrett Kopp. After all, without them, the state's case was weak. And why do you suppose they came forward anyway? Because they were forced to, or so reasoned Fleischer. Juliet Driscoll, for example, why did she tell police Christopher talked about killing his parents?
2: They eventually tell her, if you don't tell us what we want to know, you're going to be arrested in this murder conspiracy. And what does she do? She tells them what they want to know.
4: Can you please have a seat over here?
1: In fact, the defense attorney got Juliet to admit the state wouldn't even have had that if detectives hadn't intimidated and threatened her.
5: They told me that if they didn't hear what they wanted to hear, that they were going to arrest me instead. They threw my purse across the room. They slammed their hands on the desks.
2: Did they tell you it was going to be for first-degree murder?
5: They told me they were going to arrest me for murder.
2: And you eventually told them what they wanted to hear?
5: After 13 hours, yes.
1: Before Christopher was arrested, the two planned a wedding and honeymoon in Samoa, of all places, which begged the question.
0: If he was going to take the lives of his parents, why would you stay with him and why would you marry him?
5: I can't think of how many times I've heard somebody say, oh my God, I hate this person so much, I could kill him right now. And when you hear it for six straight years, you just don't believe it.
1: Finally, Juliet testified, detectives lied when they said she told them, I knew it would happen, I just didn't know when.
5: I never believed he was going to do it, and that's why the whole thing with my statement that I knew he was going to do it, and which I've said, I didn't know he was going to do it. I'm still confused about the whole matter. I don't know if he did it or not. Nobody knows what really happened except for him and Garrett.
0: Thank you.
5: That's what I've been saying.
1: So, why not just play a tape of the interrogation? Well, they couldn't. The police didn't record a word of their long talk with Juliet Driscoll.
6: She said, certainly he said those things.
3: But whether he did it or not is up in the air as far as I'm concerned.
2: Right, and I think that gives a rise to a major reasonable doubt in this case.
1: But remember, Garrett Kopp, the confessed shooter, testified that he was merely Christopher's puppet on a string when he killed Susan and tried to kill John. How do you get a jury to doubt a statement like that?
2: We now had to go after him with hammer and tongs.
1: Oh, and he did. Fleischer went after Garrett and the cops.
2: Every time you denied being involved in this, they got aggressive with you, didn't they?
7: Somewhat. They just, like, got pushy a little bit.
2: Got pushy? You mean they walked over to you and they pushed you a little bit on the shoulder?
7: Getting in my face.
2: Did they touch you?
7: Leaned up against me.
2: Yeah, like this?
7: Yeah.
2: And when they got close to you like this, what were they saying? Garrett. Garrett.
7: Something like that.
2: You need to tell us something, Garrett, because they're going to fry your ass in the electric chair.
8: Excuse me. Thank you, Mr. Fleischer.
9: Thank you. Is that an objection?
8: That is an objection.
9: Okay, well, then, the question is that what they said to you?
7: Something like that. I'm going down for murder.
2: You're going down for murder.
7: I'm going to get the death penalty.
2: You're going to get the death penalty. What finally made you give them some information?
7: Saying that Juliet was confessing in the other room. Well, they told me I was going to go to jail for murder already. So I ended up confessing.
6: There was no doubt that Kopp committed the murder. But maybe the case against Christopher wasn't quite so watertight after all. Maybe Christopher himself could set the record straight.
2: We're calling Chris Sutton.
6: Would jurors listen?
10: Coming up, accused of murdering his mother and blinding his father, a son sheds tears on the stand for himself.
11: I was what they called in denial.
2: Do you need a break?
11: Yeah.
10: When Dateline

0: Judge, we're calling Chris Sutton.
1: Jurors had to be deeply curious about the man accused of putting a hit on his own parents. For one thing, in his button-down shirt and wire-rimmed glasses, he looked more law student than murder suspect. And besides, for 2 weeks they'd watched his careful note-taking, his whispered asides to attorney Fleischer.
2: He felt that he was wrongfully prosecuted, and the only way that we could tie up a lot of things and actually prove things or disprove things was by him testifying.
3: If you're about to give me the truth, the whole truth, and nothing but the truth.
1: How would he convey his innocence? First, by describing his hospital vigil, a concerned son on the night of the shooting.
0: Did he acknowledge that he knew you were there?
4: He could squeeze your hand, but he couldn't speak.
0: How did you feel when you saw your father at the Ryder Trauma Center?
4: Shocked, hurt, worried, scared.
1: Not that Christopher was claiming to be a perfect son. In fact, he told the jury he was a drug dealer. Garrett Kopp was one of his best customers, but had good reason to turn on him. Why? Because years earlier, Christopher said, he turned police informant to get drug charges dropped. And who did he finger? Garrett Kopp.
0: What happened, if anything, with your relationship with Garrett Kopp after he was arrested?
4: I didn't speak to him for a while. Or he didn't speak to me, I should say, for a while.
0: Was he mad at you?
4: Yes.
1: So was it payback time now? Yes, says Christopher, it must have been. And thus, his theory of the murder. Christopher said he had nothing to do with it. Told the jury he never asked Kopp to kill his parents. Kopp made it all up. The police had it all wrong. What really happened, he said, was that Kopp stormed into the house that night to steal Christopher's hidden stash. Boxes full of drugs.
0: How much marijuana did you store in these boxes?
5: In the top box, about 2 pounds.
0: And what was the value of that?
5: $7,000.
1: In fact, the very day of the murder, said Christopher, a hopped-up cop called him again and again, desperate to buy drugs. Christopher told them that between his mother's birthday party and a movie that night, he couldn't do it.
0: Why did you tell him that you couldn't get the drugs?
6: Overruled.
4: I told him that I had left it in my room in my parents' house.
2: And that's what gave Kopp the idea as to where to go to get the drugs.
7: But that still doesn't explain why he would, in cold blood, murder and attempt to murder these two people.
2: He went to get the drugs. He found the Suttons' home, and they could recognize him. He panicked. He was in a drug stupor, and he shot them both.
1: So, if you were Garrett Kopp, wouldn't you try to implicate the man who turned you into police? But here's the thing, said Christopher. He could understand Kopp turning on him. But Juliet, his own fiancé? When he heard what she told police, he said he broke down in tears. Not because of what she said, but why she must have said it.
4: As soon as he started reading parts of Juliet's statement, I started crying.
0: And why were you crying?
6: Objection. Overruled.
4: I was crying because the woman I was going to be marrying in 5 weeks had lied to save herself.
1: His were tears of frustration, too, said Christopher. How could he defend himself against lies when his police interrogator kept accusing him of murder?
4: I told him he's not going to believe anything I say. And he's just going to try to twist my words to use them against me or, you know, like he did with Juliet. Because there's no proof that I did anything because I know I didn't do anything.
1: So there it was. Another theory for the jury to consider. But there was one more thing the defense had to do, if possible. Knock down the allegation that his banishment to Samoa had given him a motive to kill his parents. But what you're about to see, as Christopher described the program, probably wasn't in the defense strategy.
4: A level two is allowed to go to the bathroom on his own, is allowed to have some more privileges. And then
1: something in the memories on that island struck a nerve.
0: How were you feeling physically during that time?
4: I was what they called in denial.
6: You need a break?
4: Yeah.
1: Strange. Stoic for the rest of his testimony, yet in the process of trying to dismiss Samoa as a murder motive?
7: He cried about his experience there. So, revealing? Attorney Fleischer put the best spin on it he could.
2: I think that showed his honesty as a witness.
4: I cried when I got off the plane.
7: When court resumed, Christopher told the jury that while he was initially upset about being sent to Samoa, he got over it, made the best of it, and when his parents and Melissa came to visit, they all had a wonderful time together. Hardly a dysfunctional family, in the story the photos told.
2: Were you happy to be with your parents?
4: I was very, very happy to see my parents. You know, I love them very much.
7: So, he'd given the jury an alternative. He'd tried, at least, to defuse the Samoa motive. Enough? Not nearly, said Prosecutor Kagan.
8: What motive did Garrett Kopp have to go in and attempt to assassinate both those people? None. What motive did Christopher Sutton have to want both his parents dead? Plenty.
0: And what's the story here? They have the statement of Garrett Kopp, the drug-crazed little thug who gives this story to save himself from the death penalty, and the coerced statement of Juliet Driscoll. Where's the evidence in this case? What do they have? Nothing.
7: Seven men, five women on the jury, and real doubt in the air.
9: When he first started saying his testimony, I mean, he put doubt in my mind.
10: Coming up, the jury speaks.
11: We have the jury.
10: And so does Christopher Sutton.
12: Sure, I could have been a better guy.
10: As his father hopes for a miracle. When Dateline continues.
11: Now you may deliberate, and all rise for the jury, please. And
7: not an easy task these people were given. Did Christopher Sutton mastermind a plan to kill his own parents?
13: We battled for a while.
7: Who knew that those 12 were butting heads all day in the jury room and split down the middle after 7 hours? They went home. It was mostly Garrett Kopp they had trouble with. How could they believe a cold-blooded hitman who rats on a friend to save his own skin?
9: He's making this deal because he doesn't want to go to the death penalty.
7: Which would mean what? That you can't really believe what he's going to say because he's an opportunist.
14: Yeah. I mean, it's anything to save himself.
9: Yeah.
7: Next day, they tried again. 10 hours went by. Sweat in the air-conditioned hallway. A deadlock. And then, 7 p.m., two words set the halls abuzz. A verdict. John and Melissa Sutton took their seats in the front row.
11: Bring in the jury, please.
7: Christopher Sutton stood stone-faced as jurors filed in.
15: Thank you. Good to see you.
7: Were those tears from some members of the jury?
11: All right, ladies and gentlemen, I understand you have reached a verdict. Is that correct?
7: Judge Stanford Blake read the verdict.
11: State of Florida versus Christopher Sutton. We, the jury in Miami-Dade, Florida, this 21st day of July, 2010, find the defendant Christopher Patrick Sutton. As to count one, guilty of first-degree murder is charged in the indictment.
7: Guilty?
11: As to count two.
7: With that, Christopher's head snapped back as if he'd been struck.
11: As to count three, guilty of attempted first-degree felony murder.
7: Melissa wept.
11: Guilty of burglary.
7: Her father, their father, locked his jaw, stared ahead, sightless. Sentencing would be immediate. John Sutton was offered time to speak. And years of stoic resolve crumbled. Regardless.

0: I lost Christopher long before that.
1: Christopher did not look at his father. Had he done so, he would not have seen tears. The bullets that tore into his head left John Sutton unable to cry.
0: I lost my eyesight.
1: How was it in that courtroom?
2: It needs to be over.
1: Raw, personal. Here's the judge.
3: Also ironic for me, I have a son who was born the exact same date as Christopher Sutton. When I heard his date during the trial, remembered the joy of bringing my son home, just like Mr. Sutton had. So at this time, as to count one, Mr. Sutton, the court poses a sentence of life in prison without the possibility of parole.
1: And that was that. Christopher Sutton will die in prison. A result he found so shocking, he decided he needed to explain that they got it so very wrong.
4: The verdict did seem to be a big surprise.
5: Yeah, I definitely wasn't expecting to be found guilty. I mean, I was shocked, you know, like to know you didn't do something, but yet to have people feel you did, you know.
1: The words fairly gushed from his mouth, as if there just wasn't time to say everything that needed to be said.
5: Well, I mean, like a lot of this comes down to there's me and there's Garrett. And then everybody else is just kind of talking about, you know, what I did years before or maybe after or, you know, like even Juliet said that, like the only people that could know anything are Christopher and Garrett.
4: But this idea that he would break in looking for drugs.
5: Yeah, absolutely.
4: You wouldn't have drugs there, though.
5: I had stuff in my bedroom still that I was moving out and in of that room. Garrett Cobb helped me move some of that stuff.
6: You need some water?
0: No, I'm okay.
1: The jury told us Christopher's tears on the witness stand when he talked about Samoa made some of them believe his incarceration there on the island was a motive for murder.
4: You seemed kind of broken up talking about the camp. But not so broken up when you talked about your parents' death.
5: When I initially talked about it, I would cry a lot. It would be really hard. Now, the program, I mean, like, I've done my best to seal that away and forget about it.
4: Just all of a sudden, boom.
5: That was the first time I had sat there in a long time and been like, wow, what really did happen, you know, there?
4: How do you feel about your dad now?
5: I mean, I'm devastated that, you know, like, that, you know, he said things against me or bad, you know. But, like, my dad turning on me in hard times isn't anything new.
1: And then he talked about his circumstances, his fate, and his self-control. Abandoned him.
4: The way it's set right now, this is home. You'll never get out.
5: Well, at some point in time, I mean, like, if you have integrity inside yourself, you know, you have to stand up for what you believe in, even if your life's on the line.
4: How does that feel?
5: It's hard. It's hard to know that I'm going to go to jail for something I didn't do. You know, I mean, like, I'm not going to sit here and deny that I had problems with my parents or that any of that stuff happened. That's why I wanted to get up there and explain. Explain to the people that, you know, it's like I might not be the best person. I mean, I'm sure I could have been a better guy, you know, but I mean, I was trying and I didn't have anything to do with this. I didn't create the system. I'm just stuck in it.
4: Trapped.
5: Well, that's why I'll fight all the way till the end. I mean, like, I'm innocent and I'll always maintain my innocence.
7: Can they make
8: Voltron? Show me how it looks like a lion.
1: John Sutton still recalled the suit he wore when he brought Christopher home from the hospital. And now it had all come to this. When we last sat down with him, he shared his thoughts about the boy he did his best to raise.
4: What about Christopher? Do you still think of him as your son?
0: I guess technically he is, but someday I may go see him and confront him and say, what were you thinking of? You know, what a stupid, criminal, ridiculous, crazy thing all this was.
4: Reconciling, if it ever comes, is a long, long way.
0: That ain't happening. No way. No way.
1: It's complicated, says Melissa. Ridiculously difficult. No. But what choice does she have?
9: I have a brother, you know? I'm not going to ignore that fact, you know? I have a billion family pictures with him in them.
4: Brother who blew up your whole family.
9: But in the same picture, I have a mom who passed away, a brother who's in jail, a dad who's blind. You know, that's my family, and that's kind of what it is. But at the same time, you know, I believed he did what he did, and I have no intention of ever speaking with him again.
1: But life indeed did go on. Melissa moved up north and found a career in media.

0: Media Services. Detectives Art Nanny and Larry Bellew retired from the force. Bellew adopted a little boy, just like John Sutton did all those years ago. And John Sutton continued to pursue his dream to see again.
1: Are you prepared, or has it sunk in that you're going to be blind for the rest of your life?
2: Well, that's not my plan. I may not be that smart, but boy, I'm motivated.
1: I mean, the enthusiasm coming out of you is kind of inspirational.
2: I'm ready to roll. I got plans for this eyesight.
3: That's all for now. I'm Lester Holt. Thanks for joining us.
4: He's a monster. He's evil. He's pure evil. He is that character in those horror movies.
5: He hid in the shadows, a killer in a mask.
6: He's clearly a brilliant individual, a brilliantly scary individual.
5: His target, a doting young mom.
7: She was a gorgeous strawberry blonde who loved her son more than anything in the whole world.
4: She was so scared.
5: He struck once. Would he kill again? And would she be next?
4: You're just so shattered and hurting so bad.
8: Imagine being hunted in your own home, held a virtual prisoner, your children in danger from a man with a blueprint for murder.
4: I was terrified.
5: She will face down evil and come forward with a new revelation that will make your jaw drop.
4: What I did was wrong. There are no words. I have everything to lose.
3: I'm Lester Holt, and this is Dateline.
5: Here's Andrea Canning with The Killing in Cobb County.
9: A new attraction can be so exhilarating, but not always. Sometimes attraction turns into a dangerous obsession. Lottie Spencer says she knows all about that.
4: He'd show up at my job. He would show up at the store. No matter where I went, he would be there.
9: Lottie says she had a stalker, a teenager who got into her house, into her car, and worst of all, into her head.
4: I wouldn't go out to the mailbox without a gun. I was terrified.
10: He had total control over you, it sounds like.
4: Pretty much.
9: Lottie could feel it in her bones. Something bad was coming, and she felt powerless to do anything about it.
4: I knew that he was watching, and then here it comes again.
9: Life used to be much simpler for Lottie. In the fall of 1995, she moved to Cobb County, Georgia, just north of Atlanta. She lived in this house with her daughter, Christina.
4: This is an upper-scale neighborhood. Me and Christina were always outside, and my life was really good. I was really happy.
9: Their downstairs neighbors were Carmen Smith and her son, Nick. 5-year-old Nick had sparkling blue eyes and a million-dollar smile, just like his mom. Kristen Horan is Carmen's sister.
7: She was a gorgeous strawberry blonde, feisty, very outgoing young woman who loved her son more than anything in the whole world. They were just like two peas in a pod.
9: It was a Monday afternoon, the week before Halloween. Nick and Christina got off the school bus and walked home together. Cobb County Prosecutor Jesse Evans.
11: First thing they did was go downstairs to see if they could find Nick's mom. Her car was there. She should be there.
9: While Christina stayed by the door, Nick went inside. Someone was there, but not his mom.
11: Nick turned the corner and he saw something move across the bedroom down the long hallway.
9: It was a dark figure wearing gloves and a mask. The stranger suddenly stabbed Nick and left him for dead.
11: As he's laying there on the floor, he actually sees his perpetrator run from the house. Christina began really freaking out. She was terrified.
9: Christina ran upstairs to her apartment to get help. Her babysitter, Catherine, was there with her boyfriend, Scott. They hurried downstairs.
10: Christina started walking towards the sliding glass door, and I grabbed her shoulders and I stopped her and I said, "Don't touch anything."
9: The glass door was smeared with blood. The scene inside was unspeakable.
10: Somebody said, "Oh my gosh, there's Nick," and you could see him through the window on the floor in a pool of blood.
12: I said, "Get out of here, go down the street." She said, "What are you gonna do?" I said, I gotta get that boy out of there. I'm not leaving without that boy.
9: Scott grabbed an axe from the garage for protection, then dropped it when he realized how desperately Nick needed help.
12: He wasn't breathing at the time. I smacked him a few times and nothing happened. And so I started screaming at him and started smacking him harder and telling him he wasn't going to die today. And all of a sudden, he kind of bolted up. At that point, I said, "You're alive."
9: Scott picked up the little boy and bolted from the house. He squeezed Nick tightly against his chest, trying to staunch the bleeding.
10: He was running and he was yelling down the street, "Call 911, call 911, he's up, call 911.
9: Lottie was at work when she got a frantic call from her daughter.
4: She was hysterical. She was saying that Nick was hurt. And I drove home as fast as I could. I was screaming for Christina and Nick, but they weren't there.
9: Lottie didn't see Carmen either, but when police officers arrived at the scene, they made a terrible discovery. The vivacious flight attendant and devoted single mother was dead. She'd been strangled. Carmen Smith was just 30 years old.
4: You're just so shattered and hurting so bad. And you're so thankful that your daughter's alive. But then you feel so bad what happened to Nick and Carmen.
9: Carmen's sister Kristen and brother-in-law Jim barely had time to process the news about Carmen before learning that Nick was fighting for his life. They rushed to be at his side.
13: We went straight to the hospital.
14: You must have been thinking, how could someone stab a five-year-old, your nephew, approximately 18 times? That's a monster.
15: Exactly, yeah.
13: I won't ever forget walking in that hospital room. Sorry. But yeah. And then you have to come to grips with reality.
9: And it was a grim reality. After emergency surgery, Nick was in critical condition. He looked so little, so fragile in his hospital bed.
13: You never think that you can be touched by something like this when you've got the perfect family.
9: He'd been stabbed 18 times and had lost a dangerous amount of blood. But he survived. Nick was going to make it. It was nothing less than a miracle. There was no easy way to tell him about his mom, but he had to know. And even 18 years later, Nick remembered it like it was yesterday.
16: My dad and my aunt told me that my mom didn't make it, and I mean, I didn't really understand it then. I still don't really understand it.
9: It was such a senseless act. Nick and his family could only grieve and wonder why. But back at the apartment, now a crime scene, a chill ran through Lottie. She told police she could explain exactly what happened.
4: I told them that I had somebody that had been stalking me, and it was my belief that he was the one behind what happened to Nicholas and Carmen.
8: Who was this man in the mask who had killed a young mother and tried to kill her son?
4: He's pure evil. He's a monster.
8: When we come back, a haunting story of hunter and hunted.
4: He's always told me that he can get away with the perfect murder. His plan was in the making.
8: When Dateline continues.
9: It is a haunting memory. Impossible to forget.
16: It definitely changed my life course completely, so I remember it pretty well.
9: Nick Smith was only 5 years old when a masked man stabbed him 18 times and killed his mother, Carmen. While recovering in the hospital, Nick was told his mother was gone.
14: Do you remember your mom?
16: Not as well as I wish I did. Most of my memories are just stories I've been told from other people.
9: Carmen's sister Kristen and her husband Jim helped raise Nick. Bedtime stories were often about his beautiful mother.
15: She was very athletic. She was in swimming and basketball, softball, track. And she was in the homecoming court, prom queen. She dated, you know, the football player. She was a cheerleader.
13: I remember her liveliness. She was very vivacious, very beautiful, and very fun. You know, she had Nick fairly early in life and did a great job of working and providing for Nick at the same time.
17: Do you just feel robbed that you never got to experience all those things a mother and son get to experience together?
16: Definitely. A lot of people in my family say that I act just like her. I just know that she was a happy person.
18: A happy life that ended in an appalling act of violence. The police officers who discovered Carmen's body got an immediate, emphatic lead from her upstairs neighbor, Lottie Spencer.
17: Did you know immediately who mm-hmm. had done this?
4: Mm-hmm.
17: Who had committed this?
4: I knew.
18: Lottie was certain it was the work of a teenager named Wasim Dacre. Wasim and Lottie had a history. She said it would explain the hideous attack. She told detectives her story. Things had started so innocently. Don't they always?
19: What? Push it up! Come on!
4: I met him at the paintball field, playing paintball. So we just met by being teammates on the same team.
18: Lottie was the captain of her team, kind of a den mother to the other, much younger players, especially Wasim, a Georgia Tech student, 12 years her junior.
4: He didn't have anybody else that he can open up and talk to or share his thoughts and feelings with.
17: So you felt kind of like a big sister to him.
4: That's exactly how I felt.
18: Dacre was a bit of a loner. He latched on to Lottie, started calling her at work, at home, and wouldn't stop.
4: I told him that, you know, I have a life and you're just taking too much of my time. And then he would cry, and then I knew that there was a problem.
18: What was a nuisance at first, Lottie says, quickly escalated. Her phone started ringing off the hook up to 100 times a day.
17: Why didn't you just stop talking to this person?
4: I should have. I felt really sorry for him. I really didn't want him to get into trouble. It sounds so crazy.
17: But maybe that also says about you that you're a good person.
4: Or a very foolish person.
18: Foolish, Lottie says, because Dacre's stalking became bolder, increasingly bizarre.
4: He just started flipping out, yelling on the top of his lungs that he's gonna get me and slit my daughter's throat in front of me. And I would come home from work and there would be a pair of my underwear on my doorknob, or a few days later, a bra.
17: What message is he sending with that?
4: Look at me. I'm getting into your place and getting away with it. There's nothing you can do to stop me. Another time, I came home early and went into my bedroom, and there was Wasim Dacre, naked, wearing garter hose and a garter belt, looking at himself in my mirror.
17: This is any woman's worst nightmare.
4: Mm-hmm.
18: Lottie says things reached a tipping point when, once again, Dacre threatened her and her daughter, this time while brandishing a knife.
4: He's always told me that he can get away with the perfect murder. His plan was in the making.
20: Finally, Lottie decided to let the justice system take over. Dacre was arrested in August 1995, but released on bond. A judge ordered him to stay away. He didn't, and was arrested again in September. This time, he was sent to a psychiatric hospital for evaluation. Prosecutor Jesse Evans.
11: He's got some severe issues with obsession. I don't think that he has the ability to feel compassion for other people. He's clearly a brilliant individual. He's also a brilliantly scary individual.
18: While Dacre was hospitalized, Lottie packed up and moved to the house in Cobb County, about 20 minutes north of Atlanta, where Carmen and Nick lived downstairs.
17: So you moved?
4: Yes.
17: To try and escape him?
4: Mm-hmm.
20: In October, on Friday the 13th, Wasim Dacre was released from the hospital. Less than 2 weeks later, Carmen Smith was dead. And Lottie Spencer was overwhelmed with guilt and anger.
4: Wasim Dacre is evil. He's pure evil. He's a monster.
18: And that's what Lottie told police. She said her stalker must have been the one behind the attack on Carmen and Nick. But why? Dacre was obsessed with Lottie. He'd never met or even spoken to Carmen. Or had he? Lottie thought she knew the answer. A phone call, she says, Dacre made to Carmen's phone a few days before the murder.
4: It was Friday the 20th, and like Dacre's style, the calls started coming in, and the phone got put off the hook, and then I could hear her phone ringing.
18: Carmen answered, then hung up abruptly. What was said? Nobody knows. But Carmen told her sister and brother-in-law that the call was from Lottie's stalker.
13: She said, I'm going to go get a hammer and put it next to the bed. And I remember laughing, thinking, if that guy decides to get in the house, he's in trouble. But you really never think that it would go to where it went.
21: We had talked about her
15: you know, packing some stuff and coming to stay with us for a while.
18: Lottie says seeing Carmen's reaction to Dacre's call was heartbreaking, and she did what she could to help her neighbor feel safe.
4: The only entryway from within her dwelling was the sliding glass door, and so we just barricaded the door with some wood. She was so scared. She was shaking and just, she was so scared.
18: Just 3 days later, that glass door was open and smeared with blood. And Wasim Dacre was the lead suspect in a horrible crime.
5: Coming up, evidence at the scene of the crime.
11: There was a broken knife blade and hair and fiber evidence that was recovered off of Carmen Smith's body.
5: Will it be enough to catch the killer?
4: He was getting away with murder. He's getting away with exactly what he told me he would.

0: Just 3 days before she was killed, Carmen Smith told family and friends she'd gotten a call from Wasim Dacre, the man who'd been arrested for stalking her neighbor. It was the strongest allegation yet, connecting the victim to the suspect. Investigators tipped off about that call by Lottie, now closed in on Dacre.
1: Did you execute a search warrant on his house that night?
2: We did.
0: John Dawes was a homicide detective with the Cobb County Police Department.
2: In his room, we found a piece of paper with the address where this crime occurred. We found a torn up letter that was his words to Lottie Spencer.
0: Dacre's torn up letter to Lottie was hateful and threatening. Prosecutor Jesse Evans.
3: He specifically talks about having plans and backup plans to exact revenge on Lottie. And the worst part about the letter is he gets to the end, he says, but I'm going to let you live. I'm going to get revenge on you, but I'm going to let you live.
0: To police and prosecutors, this wasn't just a rant. It looked like a blueprint for murder. Now they tried to link Dacre to the crime scene.
3: Some of the important evidence that we start with is the hair and fiber evidence that was recovered off of Carmen Smith's body. There was a broken knife blade. It was a fairly clean crime scene other than that.
0: Carmen had small puncture wounds on her back and terrible bruising, suggesting a ferocious struggle.
2: She had been not only tortured and murdered, but she had been undressed at some point and redressed.
0: At Carmen's bedside, the hammer she'd wanted for peace of mind, never touched as she fought for her life. Not far away was the suspected murder weapon, a piece of rope. Crime scene technicians dusted for fingerprints and collected blood samples. The evidence was sent to the state crime lab for analysis.
2: The lab tests kept coming back without the physical evidence that we needed that linked him to the dead body of Carmen Smith. That's when we knew that it may always be a circumstantial case.
0: And the circumstantial part of the case was just too weak to make an arrest. Prosecutors still believe Dacre was the only viable suspect in Carmen Smith's murder and the stabbing of her son Nick, but they didn't have the evidence to prove it. The investigation stalled.
1: So Wasim Dacre walked away from the murder.
3: He walked away from the murder, but not from some accountability. The police felt like they had a viable way of charging him with aggravated stalking.
0: Dacre was arrested and charged with stalking Lottie Spencer.
3: There are multiple witnesses, friends of hers, friends of his, that actually observed firsthand some of these stalking activities that were occurring at her apartment, either by hearing the phone, hearing him knock on the door at all hours of the night, seeing him come by.
0: Dacre was convicted in September of 1996 and sentenced to 10 years in prison. It was the close to the worst chapter of Lottie Spencer's life, but it wasn't a happy ending.
1: Did you feel like you had some peace in your life again when
4: No.
1: he was behind bars?
4: No. I mean, because he was getting away with murder. He's getting away with exactly what he told me he would. He needed to pay for what he did to Carmen.
0: After the trial, Lottie decided to leave Georgia to try to start over. Nick Smith went back to the same school and the protective embrace of his family.
5: I kind of just went back into the normal routine. I think that was the best way that I could have dealt with it. And I think my family did a pretty good job of trying to keep my life as normal as possible.
0: And during the next 10 years, Nick's life did finally return to normal. But in 2006, Dacre was released and moved nearby. All the terrifying memories of the masked man wielding a knife came rushing back. Police decided to provide security to keep Nick safe.
5: We would have a cop sit outside of our house at night, and we had cameras installed in my house and on the outside just as a precaution.
0: Lottie says she was also looking over her shoulder.
1: Tell us about the day that he got out, that he was a free man again.
4: Not a good time.
1: Were you waiting every day for the phone to ring or that bang on the door?
4: Yep, that was starting to unravel again.
6: Coming up, the fear begins all over, and so does the push for justice.
1: You had your smoking gun.
2: Absolutely.
6: It's another trial for Wasim Dacre. And just look who's addressing the jury. when Dateline continues.
0: After 10 years in prison, Wasim Dacre was a free man, but still a suspect in the murder of Carmen Smith and the stabbing of her son, Nick.
1: He was still terrorizing you in some ways.
5: Mm-hmm. Just the fact that he was out was kind of terrorizing.
4: He is that character in those horror movies. He's like your worst nightmare.
0: After his release, Dacre got a job and moved to suburban Atlanta. He was a free man and enjoying life. Here he is skydiving and loving it. Dacre's freedom galled homicide detective John Dawes. The Carmen Smith murder was now officially a cold case. To Dawes, Dacre was the one who got away.
1: Does a case like this haunt a police department?
2: Absolutely, because these cases go home with you in your mind.
0: But for years, Dawes couldn't do anything about it. And then, just by chance, he was sent to a DNA training seminar in 2008, a random assignment that would change everything.
2: Back in the mid-90s, very, very little at all could be done with the hair except to say the color of the hair. Now, when there's any tissue from the root on the hair whatsoever, it takes just a minute amount of tissue to come up with a full profile DNA.
0: It's called nuclear DNA testing, and Dawes immediately thought of Carmen Smith. Carmen was a strawberry blonde, and he remembered the short, dark hairs recovered from her body, not hers, under layers of bedding.
2: I felt it was invaluable evidence if there was enough tissue on that hair that was underneath her sweater.
0: Dawes brought one of those dark hairs to a DNA lab in Texas and waited. It was almost 15 years after Carmen Smith's murder when the call came in. There was a match.
2: They have identified Wasim Dacre's hair, him and only him, to the exclusion of all others, on the dead body of Carmen Smith at the time she was found.
1: You had your smoking gun.
2: Absolutely.
4: I got a call from Detective Dawes. I was very happy, but it was really hard for me to have to go back and tell the story of the things that he did.
0: Lottie dreaded the thought of testifying in open court in front of Dacre, but she knew there would be no avoiding it. Dacre was arrested and charged with murdering Carmen Smith and stabbing her son Nick. His trial started in September of 2012.
7: All rise.
0: Prosecutor Jesse Evans was there for the state.
8: This case, ladies and gentlemen, is about obsession, revenge, and choice.
0: Evans argued that Dacre was a violent stalker and that his obsession with one woman led to the murder of another.
8: You can't get inside the mind of a psychopath and figure out why they chose to kill. Some people are just mean.
0: Evans said Dacre had left a trail of destruction and those critical hairs.
8: The cold case solved by advances in DNA technology proved positive that defendant Wasim Dacre is a killer.
0: Defending Wasim Dacre was Wasim Dacre.
9: Initially, I want to point out a couple things. There's three principles of law that I want to give you.
0: Before he took over his own case, Dacre had been represented by an experienced father and son team, Michael and Jason Treadaway. They were still advising him and believed the state's case was vulnerable.
10: They had no case without those hairs. That's why they didn't go forward initially. They didn't have a case, and they knew it.
0: Their advice to Dacre? Focus on those hairs and don't obsess about Lottie.
11: This case had to be defended by attacking the science of the state's case.
0: But Dacre couldn't seem to let go. His focus from the start was his relationship with the state's star witness.
12: I've been in her bed. I've been in her sofa.
0: It was a romance, Dacre said, intimate in every way. Lottie insisted that was not true.
1: Some of the things he said had to be just really beyond frustrating, that saying you two had a sexual relationship.
4: You know what? There was no relationship, so there's nothing, you know, more that I can say about that.
1: Did he ever try to do anything like kiss you or, you know, since
4: no.
1: He's so in love with you?
4: Never once tried to kiss me or anything.
0: When Dacre finally turned to those hairs, he called on Dr. Greg Hampikian. The prominent DNA expert challenged the state's key evidence. The nuclear DNA test matching Dacre to Carmen Smith that was done on the root tissue of a single hair. The problem, Hampikian says, is none of the hairs recovered from the crime scene had any roots.
7: There were hairs taken from the body, and they were all clearly indicated on the reports as having no root. That's something you could do with the naked eye, and of course, the expert at the time used a microscope.
1: Are you 100% sure the original hair had no root?
7: The records all state that. So somehow it arrives at this laboratory and it's a hair with a root. There's real problems with that piece of evidence.
0: It was a serious challenge to the state's key piece of evidence. And Dacre once again connected the evidence to Lottie Spencer, a liar, he said, who had ruined his life in the most treacherous way.
12: And they would never have seized those hairs. She had made all these false allegations against me.
9: She derailed a murder investigation by making all these false allegations.
0: For Lottie, all of the fear and hurt from her darkest days came rushing back every time Dacre mentioned her name.
4: He was enjoying it, like he had control again. And that made me feel, like, really weak.
0: Jesse Evans asked the jurors not to focus on Lottie and to think about another woman when they started their deliberations.
8: Carmen Smith's body was laid to rest, but I assure you it was not in peace.
0: After he took his seat, Prosecutor Evans was anxious, uncertain what the jury would do.
3: We were really holding our whole case together with two hairs from the victim's body. And if there's a plausible explanation for how those hairs come back with his DNA results, if there's an explanation for that, our case is no longer viable.
0: It took the jury just 3.5 hours to reach a verdict.
13: We, the jury, find the defendant, Wasim Dacre, guilty as to count one, malice murder.
0: Guilty of the murder of 30-year-old Carmen Smith.
4: You know, you go all these years thinking that he got away with it, and he didn't.
0: At Dacre's sentencing, the state called just one witness, Nick Smith, who was determined to face his attacker one last time.
5: I just kind of had to not let him defeat me, in a way.
13: When Wasim Dacre took my mother's life and stabbed me, my life was put on hold.
0: Nick struggled to hold back tears.
13: No longer will someone other than me control my life and interrupt my thoughts. He's finally caught, and I'm finally free. I love you, Mom.
5: I never wanted to use what happened as any sort of crutch or let it get in the way. I did the best I could to, that if she was still here, I think she'd be proud.
0: The judge then delivered Dacre's sentence, life in prison plus 47 years. But a defiant Dacre refused to sign the documents for his sentence.
14: It's typical of a coward that you would act the way you're acting. And that's what you are, a coward.
0: Case closed. Justice for Carmen and Nick Smith. And the victory Lottie had wanted so badly. But the story was far from over. Something happened at the end of the trial that would come to haunt Lottie. Something that would lead her to realize there was still unfinished and unbelievable business in her saga with Wasim Dacre.
6: Coming up.
4: I couldn't let it go. I have a conscience. I have to live with me.
3: There's a real issue here. Something is going on behind the scenes that we weren't aware of.

0: Take him back.
1: Wasim Dacre had been convicted of murder and sentenced to life in prison. It looked like he was out of Lottie Spencer's life, finally and forever.
2: It was very emotional, but just so good. So very good.
3: Do you feel free? Finally free?
2: I feel like a lot of weight has been lifted, and I'm going to close this chapter and just go on with my life in a positive way.
1: That was Lottie in 2012. She told us she had closed that chapter, but it turns out she didn't. Not by a long shot. In fact, since that interview, she has turned this story completely upside down with astonishing revelations. We sat down with her again to hear her new version of things.
3: So, did not expect to be sitting here talking to you again.
2: No.
3: It's a major turn of events.
2: Yes, there has been.
1: It all began with a bombshell.
2: Mr. Dacre and I had a consensual sexual relationship.
1: Yes, Lottie now says in the mid-90s she had an ongoing sexual relationship with Wasim Dacre. That he wasn't really her stalker, he was her lover. It was something she had flat out denied for 17 years.
3: If what you're saying is true, you lied to the district attorney, you lied in open court to the jury, you lied to me.
2: Mm-hmm. There are no words to describe just how very remorseful I am. What I did was wrong. I am taking 100% full responsibility for what I've done. The damage I have caused this man. And his family is, there's nothing I can do to take it back. Nothing.
1: Lottie now says she lied under oath about the sex and about many of the stalking charges she'd made against Dacre.
3: Did Wasim threaten you?
2: Never.
3: Your life?
2: No.
3: Did he threaten anyone's life around you?
2: No.
3: Are you in love with Wasim Dacre?
2: No, I never was in love with Mr. Dacre.
3: And you're not today?
2: No.
1: But Lottie says even though she and Dacre were in a relationship, she still feared him. And until recently, genuinely believed he was a murderer.
2: I was terrified of him. That was no lie. Those emotions were real. I've had the nightmares. I've lived in that fear.
1: She says that fear drove her to lie to put Dacre behind bars. But the euphoria she felt after the verdict started to sour. She couldn't stop thinking about something prosecutor Jesse Evans said during the trial.
2: I learned during the closing arguments that Carmen's lifeless body was wrapped up in 5 layers of bedding, and I was shocked. And I started to get pretty scared at that moment because I had given Carmen 2 blankets just before her death.
1: They were blankets that Lottie now says she and Dacre had slept in together.
2: Mr. Dacre used those blankets on a number of occasions. I mean, he was welcome in my home and we were friends and he had spent the night, and clearly I knew that his DNA could have been on those blankets.
1: Remember, Carmen had been found under several layers of bedding. If one of Lottie's blankets was among them, it could explain how Dacre's hair got on Carmen's body.
4: This isn't a maybe. This is a woman who's risking perjury charges, who's turning against her own self-interest. This is a woman who can explain this evidence. You have to take this seriously.
1: Dr. Hampikian, who had been a paid expert witness for Dacre, worked on the case for free in his role as director of Idaho Innocence Project. He believed Lottie's story was a game changer.
4: Now, there's a logical explanation of how the hairs got there. This is one of those places where you just have to shake the system and say, wait a minute, this is so obvious. He didn't get a fair trial.
2: I couldn't let it go. I have a conscience. I have to live with me.
1: So Lottie decided to come forward. She filed affidavits with the court, and in 2013, Judge Mary Staley granted Dacre a hearing for a new trial. But Jesse Evans wasn't buying Lottie's new story. That's because while he was preparing for Dacre's hearing, he believed he found that story's real source.
5: There's a real issue here. Something is going on behind the scenes that we weren't aware of.
6: Coming up.
2: I messed up really bad. It's despicable.
6: Another revelation inside a prison cell
0: 4,000 pages of secrets.
3: Do you think Wasim Dacre is manipulating Lottie from prison?

0: For almost two decades, here's how Lottie Spencer talked about Wasim Dacre.
1: Wasim Dacre is evil. He's pure evil. He's a monster.
2: But then she changed her story, calling him a victim.
1: You know what? I messed up really bad. It's despicable.
2: Lottie's reversal was astonishing. In the years since Carmen Smith's murder, she had built a new life. She was a single mom again, raising her young son in a new home. By recanting her testimony, she put all that at risk.
3: How worried are you right now that you could go to jail for perjury?
1: I'm very worried. I know that I'm facing prison time. And there will be severe penalty for what I do, and I don't want to be ripped away from my little boy. I have everything to lose.
0: A year after Dacre's conviction, the hearing began on the motion for a new trial. Dacre, again representing himself, called Dr. Hampikian, the DNA expert, to the stand.
4: If a man sleeps in the blanket, can his hair transfer to the blanket?
5: Yes.
4: And if a man has sex in a blanket, can his hair transfer to a blanket?
5: Yes.
0: Dr. Hampikian laid the scientific foundation, but Dacre's chances really hinged on Lottie.
6: Next witness.
4: Loretta Spencer Black.
0: A hush came over the courtroom as a nervous Lottie made her way to the stand and swore to tell the truth.
1: Just prior to Carmen Smith's murder, I gave her two blankets. Blankets that I knew that you used in my Roswell apartment.
0: She acknowledged having a sexual relationship with Dacre. And then Lottie's old list of Dacre's abuses started to topple like dominoes.
4: Did the defendant ever threaten you with a handgun?
1: Never.
4: Did I ever physically threaten you, threaten to kill you or harm you?
1: Never.
4: Did I ever steal your bras, panties, or hang them on your doorknob?
1: No.
3: There are going to be people who will see this and think you're lying now and that you were really telling the truth before.
1: What reason do I have? I have everything to lose. I'm doing it because this is right.
0: In a bristling cross-examination, prosecutor Jesse Evans portrayed Lottie as a troubled, unreliable woman.
7: Did you admit to us that you had some mental issues that you were dealing with?
1: I said I was suffering anxiety and depression.
7: Okay.
0: Evans' next move was stunning. He presented evidence that he said explained Lottie's incredible reversal. Letters confiscated from Dacre's prison cell. 4,000 pages of correspondence between the convicted murderer and the woman who testified against him.
1: I sent him daily devotions, Bible verses, encouraging cards. I sent him a lot of information, case files. I actually feel like I'm his personal secretary in a way.
2: It turned out Lottie had actually been helping with Dacre's appeal. He gave her research assignments. She looked up cases, printed documents, mailed them to prison, and then waited for his next request.
3: Do you think Wasim Dacre is manipulating Lottie from prison?
8: There's no doubt. By sending those letters to him, a convicted murderer, a sociopath, she's opened the door. She's allowed him an opportunity to get back into her life. And we already know that he has a history of manipulating her.
3: Is he manipulating you right now into doing exactly what he wants?
1: Absolutely not. This is a repentive woman who is very remorseful and very sorry for what she has caused.
0: But Evans says those letters tell another story. He says Lottie knew about the bedding and hair evidence long before Dacre's murder trial started and never said a word about giving any blankets to Carmen.
8: It wasn't until after she started secretly communicating with the defendant that she then made this broad assertion that, well, I had given some blankets to Carmen. The problem with that is that I challenged her on it. Describe the blankets. Tell me which ones they were. She couldn't remember.
3: So there's no smoking gun or smoking blanket in this case?
8: Absolutely. I don't think there are any blankets. I don't think there's any evidence of that.
0: On the stand, Lottie not only recanted her testimony from two trials, but described the incredible length she's willing to go to help set Dacre free.
3: So you believe so strongly in this, you applied for a second mortgage to help in Wasim's defense, and you even took out a life insurance policy with naming Wasim as the beneficiary?
1: My daughter is the beneficiary. She would get a third, my son would get a third, and Dacre would get a third. But yeah, I would mortgage my house and I would hire him the best defense that he could possibly get.
2: Despite all of Lottie's efforts, the fundraising, the correspondence with Dacre, the legal research, Judge Staley didn't buy her new story. She rejected Dacre's motion for a new trial.
8: The right results were reached for the right reasons. I know that we've done things the right way, and I feel confident in the defendant's guilt.
2: The ruling included a harsh rebuke of Lottie. The judge said she lacked credibility, and her new testimony appeared to have been concocted by the defendant. But Lottie seemed unbowed, ready to carry on her fight.
1: Somebody needs to stand up and say, wait a second, justice was not served in this case.
2: And on that point, Lottie's not alone. Jason Treadaway, Dacre's shadow attorney during trial, agrees.
5: The circumstances of how Dacre's hair came to be on that bedding, what kind of more pivotal evidence could there possibly be? I believe the man deserves a new trial.
3: How can you believe anything Lottie says, though, now?
5: I think when you have a man's liberty and life at stake, you have to believe what she says. How can you at least not allow 12 different people to hear her version now and let them decide if it's true or not?
3: Are you ever going to give up on Wasim? Are you in this till all appeals are exhausted?
1: Yes. I played a role of an innocent man being falsely convicted for crimes he did not do. I've got to make it right.
2: In 2016, the Georgia Supreme Court upheld Dacre's conviction. He tried to take his appeal all the way to the U.S. Supreme Court, only to be denied review.
8: I have no doubt that Wasim Dacre is a cold-blooded killer and that justice has been served with his conviction. Doesn't matter what Lottie says. This case is about Carmen. This case is about Nick.
9: That's all for now. I'm Lester Holt. Thanks for joining us.
10: He had deeper feelings for me than just friends. He managed to get me to care about him. He had my whole life wrapped up.
9: She's at the center of a riveting courtroom drama. The wife whose entrepreneur husband was found murdered one cold autumn morning.
11: Our whole family has lost its brightest light. And we don't know why.
9: He's the one accused of the crime. So why is she under the microscope?
12: She's gotten caught in the middle of this crossfire, and it's really unfortunate. It goes against everything I know about Andrea.
9: Was she cheating with her executive boss?
13: Be with me forever. Would that be normal communication between your boss and you?
9: Scheming widow or suffering victim?
10: Who killed someone else's husband? There was no affair.
9: I'm Lester Holt, and this is Dateline. Here's Dennis Murphy with Murder in Broad Daylight.
14: Broad daylight, morning in a busy parking lot, then pop, pop, pop, pop.
15: Several shots were fired.
14: A man gunned down at close range outside a nursery school in a wealthy Atlanta suburb. A silver minivan screeched from the lot. Startled witnesses saw the victim slumped on the ground.
15: Right now, his condition is unknown.
14: Parents and teachers recognized the man who'd been shot as a dad who just dropped off his two-year-old son. A preschool, of all places, had become a crime scene.
16: We are told all the children are perfectly safe.
14: The shooting victim being rushed to the hospital turned out to be 36-year-old Rusty Snyderman, a married father of two.
17: Yeah, I just hung my head and cried.
14: Rusty's older brother Steve was on a plane to Hawaii when he got the shocking news. Rusty was dead.
17: You know, you're walking around on the plane, you're pacing around the aisles. And I mean, I went to the bathroom and I looked at the door and I thought about jumping.
14: He was desperate to get home to his family, desperate to find out what had happened to his little brother.
18: My brother was murdered. No one should have to face that.
14: He appeared at a police press conference after the shooting to talk about the family's incomparable loss.
18: Our whole family has lost its brightest light, and we don't know why.
14: That was the question. Why Rusty? His friend Laura Hester.
19: Did any of it make sense? Were you able to come up with a theory of what had happened there?
20: No, I mean, this was a man that just was so beloved by so many people.
14: Jeffrey Moss lived across the hall from Rusty at college.
12: Always had a giant smile on his face, no matter the situation. He used to end every conversation with, "How can I help you? What can I do for you?"
14: In the tight-knit Jewish community where Rusty lived and was raising his family, a man like him is called a mensch, Yiddish for a stand-up guy. And now that very supportive community gathered around his wife of 10 years, Andrea.
21: She seemed to be a good fit for him. And
20: absolutely. They'd been together since college. He always spoke about her with great affection and respect.
14: The couple had moved to Dunwoody, an affluent suburb of Atlanta, after Rusty, a Harvard MBA grad, accepted a job with a software company.
12: They had a great house in Atlanta. They had a summer house out at the lake. They had a boat. They had two great kids. They were living the dream.
14: A dream that was violently shattered that morning in the parking lot. The virtual execution of a young husband and father was in no one's frame of reference, the irrationality of the violence making it all the more terrifying. Local attorney Esther Panich.
22: It put a lot of fear into a lot of people, and into the whole community.
14: The fleeting thought, was it a hate crime? Was the gunman targeting Jews? The other line of speculation had to do with Rusty's work. He'd once handled money, major amounts of money, for some high net worth individuals. Had an investment portfolio gone horribly wrong?
21: Here's a guy dealing with serious amounts of money.
22: Right. The initial thought was that it was a professional hit by somebody who had lost a lot of money.
14: And if so, was it someone the Dunwoody Circle knew very well? Maybe even a mourner circulating at the memorial service for Rusty, sharing his condolences with the widow. Josh Golub, an old college roomie, wondered just that.
23: I remember looking around. And I remember thinking to myself that, you know, the killer could be there.
21: You had that thought?
23: Yeah.
14: What made Rusty such a successful businessman, his vast network of friends and associates he was happy to put together in deals, made it all the more difficult for homicide detectives to single out that one person who could have such rage about Rusty Snyderman. He knew a lot of people.
20: He was an excellent networker. He was constantly expanding his business and personal goals.
14: But detectives caught a break. Some of the witnesses were able to give the cops a description of the killer and his vehicle.
15: It is a possible white male with a beard. He's about 5'10", 5'11", and in his 30s.
14: A police department sketch artist was able to render this portrait. A face with a dark beard, no mustache, and most arresting of all, two piercing eyes. The witnesses remembered those vividly.
24: Come forward and face justice. Don't be a coward.
14: Who was the man in the sketch?
9: When we come back, the hunt begins with one giant clue. The getaway car caught on tape. Are police close to catching the killer, too?
25: I'm telling you, he was there when Rusty got shot.
9: When Dateline continues.
14: The shooter was no more than a police artist's rendering, no details filled in. But his victim was quite different. There was a very complete picture of 36-year-old Rusty Snyderman, the loving husband, father, brother, and son who'd grown up outside Cleveland. His mother and father, Marilyn and Don.
21: In your happiest memory, what do you see Rusty doing?
26: Smiling and making you happy and laugh. He was wonderful to be around.
27: He was a good kid, really was.
14: But behind that wide grin and nice guy demeanor was a determined and ambitious businessman. Rusty had spent time in the corporate world, but now he was itching to go the Steve Jobs route.

0: that made each other better.
1: And their marriage had seemed solid to people who'd known them, which is why the details that came out later surprised everyone. For now, Rusty's grief-stricken friends and family wanted answers, answers that seemed to be taking a long time in coming. Robert James was the DeKalb County District Attorney.
2: No one had any idea who did this when it happened.
1: For weeks after Rusty's death, police had been floundering, trying to untangle Rusty's business relationships. Suspicious that he'd been gunned down by a professional hitman, they were looking for a money trail to lead them to his killer.
3: Chasing the money trail, did it cost you a lot of investigative hours, time?
2: It cost us thousands of investigative hours and time.
1: As it turned out, this crime wouldn't be solved by following the money. It would be solved by following the shooter's minivan, a vehicle that had been caught on the parking lot's security cameras. Weeks after Rusty had been shot, investigators tracked the van to this rental agency and then contacted the man who'd rented it the day before the shooting. His identity would blow the investigation wide open.
4: The man told them not only that, yes, he was the person who'd rented the minivan. What's more, he said he was Andrea Snyderman's boss. Rusty's widow worked for this guy. Was he the person in the police artist's sketch? Did Andrea Snyderman's supervisor from work kill her husband?
1: The boss was a man named Hemi Newman, a 48-year-old middle management supervisor at General Electric's energy division in Georgia. At GE, he was in charge of a multi-million dollar budget, thousands of employees, including his hire in April of 2010, Andrea Snyderman. Police asked Newman to come down to the station for an interview. It turned into a 5.5-hour interrogation.
5: You're shaking, you're turning, you're twisting.
1: Hemi Newman appeared nervous and told the interviewers repeatedly that he'd been at work the day of the shooting.
5: I was not there. I did not pull the trigger on the gun.
1: The cops sweated him.
5: Don't raise your eyebrows. I'm telling you, he was there when Rusty got shot.
1: A few hours into the interview, it looked as though Hemi might have something to tell police.
5: You're this close. Tell him. Tell him what? Tell me why this all happened.
1: But then he shut down. Even so, detectives thought they had enough evidence linking him to the crime. They arrested him and charged him with murder. Then an amazing turn of events. After his steadfast denials, the engineer admitted that yes, he was the shooter. But he said he was not guilty of the crime because he'd been insane when he pulled the trigger. A little more than a year after his arrest, Hemi Newman's trial for murder began. And the prosecutor argued that his insanity plea was preposterous. The case against him was a simple one of lust and greed, the prosecutor argued during the 3-week trial. Hemi Newman had just one prize in his sights, Rusty's wife.
6: Hemi Newman killed Rusty Snyderman because he wanted his wife, because he wanted his money, because he wanted his life. Period.
1: And according to the prosecutor, the evidence would show that Hemi knew exactly what he needed to do to accomplish that goal. Far from being crazy, the prosecutor said, he'd tried to plan the perfect murder. Just 5 months after hiring Rusty's wife, Hemi, the prosecutor said, started researching guns and gun shows on the internet. And around Halloween of 2010, Hemi Newman made his purchase.
7: He told me that it was just for protection, household protection.
1: Newman bought a .40 caliber handgun along with 50 hollow point bullets for $375 cash from this man. The transaction took place in a parking lot.
7: He seemed like he didn't know much about guns, but he was interested in learning.
1: Within days, Newman was at a gun range blasting away for 40 minutes at a man-shaped target. 9 days later, he put on a disguise and crept into the Snyderman's yard. Rusty spotted him and dialed 911.
8: He's running. I think he has a gun in his back pocket.
1: Was this a practice run or an aborted murder attempt? Newman had bolted when Rusty confronted him. Still, he was back on the computer a few days later, this time searching for a local costume store, looking for another disguise. And then the prosecutors asserted the final countdown to murder began. 2:30 in the afternoon of November 17th, Newman rented a silver Kia minivan. The desk clerk remembered him.
9: He was in a hurry, and he was very impatient.

0: After 5:30 in the morning on November 18th, a security camera recorded the silver minivan pulling into the parking garage on the GE campus. The camera then caught Newman walking up the stairs. He was headed to his office where he logged onto his computer and left his cell phone on the desk. Was he trying to create an alibi? Next, Hemi Newman got back in his car. He was on the move. A few hours later, surveillance video across town picked up his trail, driving into the parking lot of the suburban Atlanta preschool where Rusty Snyderman was scheduled to drop off his son.
1: Coming up, a seismic shift in the trial as the widow takes the stand.
2: He had deeper feelings for me than just friends.
1: Andrea Snyderman under scrutiny. When Dateline

0: Day after day in court, Marilyn and Don Snyderman sat just feet from the man who had slain their son, the one who'd stolen away their family's peace.
1: I saw a man with no reaction to anything. And I thought to myself, how can that man sleep at night?
2: He is just a little weakling of a man, a little worm. I mean, just a nothing.
0: Andrea, Rusty's widow, sat two rows ahead of Rusty's parents. What Andrea did and didn't know leading up to the crime would soon become a major focus of the trial. But now, as she listened to the prosecutor detail Rusty's last moments, she could hardly contain her tears. The prosecutor described the killer walking up to Rusty. He didn't hesitate.
3: And he shoots him three times. As Rusty falls in the parking lot that cold November morning, dying, the defendant's not satisfied. He walks up and it puts that 40 caliber hollow point to Rusty's neck, to his jugular. Fires one last time.
4: This is a brazen, outrageous crime.
5: It was broad daylight, brazen, reckless abandon. Rusty Snyderman was shot perhaps about 30 feet from where children were playing.
0: A husband and wife testified they came running when they heard the sound.
6: I went up to the victim. That's when I noticed that he was bleeding out.
7: I saw him, like, gasping for air, and I wish I would have started CPR right there, but we were just in so much shock.
8: My name is Rusty Snyderman.
0: Rusty had been best man at Josh Golub's wedding. The radiologist said he found it hard to hear testimony about the medical details of his friend's last moments.
9: It was the fourth and final shot. That's the one that went, you know, through his neck, through his spine, through his spinal cord, and not only, you know, paralyzed him, but I think
4: that was, he was dead at that moment.
9: Yeah. That's one of the hardest things for me to see.
0: After delivering the kill shot, witnesses testified that Newman calmly walked back to his minivan and melted into morning traffic. Within hours, he was back at his desk, observed juggling routine meetings. What did he expect to happen next? The prosecution had explained how the murder had been plotted out, but now they wanted the jury to understand why. Rusty was the last person standing between Hemi Newman and the woman he loved, Andrea Snyderman.
3: On November 18, 2010, did you know the defendant?
10: Yes.
0: Andrea offered juicy testimony for the jury to ponder. She testified that the accused, Hemi Newman, had become obsessed with her weeks after she'd started working for him in April 2010. That he had stalked her and her family, she said, and finally gunned down her husband. The unwelcome courtship began at GE, she said, about 6 months before the shooting.
3: How much time would you spend with him on a regular basis?
10: There were meetings every other day, constant email communications about work and projects. Constant phone calls. We spoke about work things constantly.
0: Hemi Newman quickly became a fixture in her life.
10: Extremely friendly individual, caring or pretending to be a very caring individual.
0: But one night during a business trip to Lake Tahoe, she testified, Hemi Newman stepped over the line.
3: Did the defendant ever express his feelings for you?
10: Yes.
0: Outside a restaurant before they had dinner together, he read her a poem.
10: The insinuation of the poem to me was that he had deeper feelings for me than just friends.
0: She says her boss confided in her that he was unhappy in his marriage and was thinking of moving out on his wife of 22 years. But Rusty Snyderman's wife said she made her position clear.
10: None of those feelings were ever returned. And I made myself completely clear where I stood.
0: Hemi got the message, Andrea said, at least for a while. And when Hemi wasn't being inappropriate, she says he was a good friend.
10: I admit to caring about Hemi Newman. He managed to get me to care about him, and that's actually the point. He was very good at that, very good at manipulating everyone around him to feel bad for him.
0: With Rusty launching a company from the ground up, Andrea said she felt she had to hold down her steady paycheck. She told the jury that she walked the tightrope the best she could.
10: Given the situation that I was in and that he was my boss, I handled them all with care and did the best I could to keep him at bay.
3: Did you ever report the defendant's contact to anybody at GE?
10: No.
3: Why not?
10: I would have been fired.
11: I'm sorry, I didn't hear your response.
10: I would have been fired.
0: Andrea had kept Hemi's advances to herself for the good of her family, she told the court. But now the prosecutor wondered this. The police artist's sketch, released days after the shooting, bore a striking resemblance to her boss. Why hadn't she demanded that police focus their investigation on Hemi? What was she hiding?
12: When we come back, some pointed questions for the widow.
3: Did you wake up together in Denver and Tahoe?
10: No.
12: Was there an affair?
10: They were groping each other.
3: Did you see the party's kiss?
10: Yes, I did.
12: When Dateline continues.
10: He pretended to be my friend, and I was doing the best that I can to deal with that situation. And he had my whole life wrapped up.
0: Jurors had heard a harrowing tale from Rusty Snyderman's widow of a monster of a boss who became obsessed with his new hire, Andrea. But now the prosecution was suggesting that the toxic triangle among boss, employee, and husband was even more complicated than it seemed, and that the wife, Andrea, was holding back important details of her story. Prosecutor Don Geary.
4: But there was this kind of Watergate question. What did she know and when did she know it?
3: We went in, we knew she was lying. We told her we knew she was lying. And that didn't seem to affect her. So we knew what we had to do on the stand and we simply did it.
0: In court, Hemi Newman was the accused. But at times it looked as though Andrea was on trial too. The prosecution suggested Andrea had been a willing partner, not only in their relationship, but possibly in the murder itself. Hemi could not be insane, the prosecutor said, if he had been conspiring to kill Rusty.
3: It says, think about it, be with me forever. Would that be normal communication between your boss and you?
0: The victim's widow was aggressively questioned by the prosecution about business trips with her boss that looked like a series of trysts in hotel rooms with him here and abroad. A week after that trip to Lake Tahoe, when Hemi read Andrea a love poem, he joined her in Longmont, Colorado.
3: Did you pick the defendant up at the airport?
10: Yes.
3: Did you take him back to Longmont with you?
10: Yes.
3: Did you and the defendant share a room in Longmont?
10: No.
0: She denied they spent the night together in Colorado, but workers at the hotel remember a change of rooms.
13: Our records do show that Andrea Snyderman, during her stay, switched from a room of two beds and one person to a room with one bed and two people.
0: A month later, in August, something happened on a trip they took together to South Carolina. Something that Andrea felt she had to repent for. She read aloud in court what she wrote Hemi in an email.
10: Her apology is heartfelt, but does not make the ongoing pain go away that I now have.
3: What happened in Greenville, ma'am?
10: We were holding each other's hands, and that's it. It may sound worse than it is, but to me, that was a betrayal.
3: So you're repenting, in the email at least, from holding his hand?
10: Yep.
0: But the work trips together continued, and the emotionally charged emails intensified. Hemi wrote her words like, marry me, I love you, and this.
3: The betrayal and anger is not about what you, parentheses, we did.
10: Uh-huh.
3: It's a cop-out. It's about how you felt, what you wanted. How you felt when we looked at the stars in Tahoe, when we woke up Friday morning in Denver, when you took my hand and nestled your head on my shoulder. Did that happen?
10: Did what happen?
3: Did you wake up together in Denver in Tahoe?
10: No.
0: Andrea might not have known it, but during this time, Hemi, like a moonstruck teenager, was confiding in a real estate agent friend named Melanie White.
14: He would get an email from her and he'd be so excited because it had a smiley face at the end of it.
0: The friend testified that Hemi shared with her all the messages he'd received from Andrea. To Melanie's eyes, Andrea wasn't pushing Hemi away at all.
14: What I saw is that Andrea wanted Hemi and would lead him on, going out of town with him, holding hands with him, and eventually, from what I'm told from Hemi, actually having sex with him.
0: On the stand, Andrea was adamant that a trip she and Hemi took to England in September was strictly business, even though their itinerary included plans to see a play and hit a nightclub.
10: We did not go to that dance club. In fact, we did not do any of the things that are insinuated that we did on that itinerary.
0: But jurors heard evidence that Andrea and Hemi did go dancing on their last trip together to Greenville, South Carolina, a month before Rusty Snyderman was killed. The barmaid at a dance club testified that she saw public displays of affection that would have justified the taunt of get a room.
10: He kept spinning her around. They were groping each other.
3: Did you see the party's kiss?
10: Yes, I did.
3: How many times did they kiss?
10: I would say about 3 times.
3: Did you see the female push the male away?
10: No. In one occasion, she actually kissed him.
0: Andrea denied the barmaid's account.
3: Did you kiss him or did he kiss you?
10: No. In this case, when you're talking about alleged affairs and someone else's husband being murdered, I think people tend to think they saw a lot of things.
0: Andrea denied all the innuendo, sharing rooms, groping one another on the dance floor. She said she never had sex with Hemi Newman, a claim she repeated when her best friend Shayna Citron confronted her about Hemi after Rusty's funeral.
3: Andrea admit or deny the affair with you at that time?
11: She denied it.
3: Based on all the time you've known Andrea, when she told you no, did you believe her?
11: No, but my heart really wanted to believe her.
3: Did she make a comment about if she wasn't married?
11: Yes.
3: What did she say?
11: Maybe if she was not married, she would have been interested. However, she loved her husband and was not interested.
0: That statement echoed something Hemi had told his friend.
15: What did he tell you about the London trip?
11: That he and Andrea got closer. He and Andrea had decided that they were soulmates. He also told me that Andrea was adamant that she would not leave her husband and her 2 kids.
0: Andrea was interested in Hemi, but would never leave her husband. That was the message Rusty Snyderman's wife was sending her boss, the defense would argue. And the defense promised to prove to the jury that the inner turmoil these mixed signals stirred up in Hemi Newman was enough to push this mild-mannered but troubled man over the edge and into the realm of legal insanity.
12: Coming up.
11: I've been kicked, I've been slapped, I've been whipped. And those things you don't forget.
12: Haunting secrets from Hemi's past. Oh. And a question. Did celebrity voices drive him to kill? When Dateline...

0: whose boss kills someone else's husband. I don't care, affair or no affair. There was no affair. Who kills someone else's husband?
1: Hemi Newman was a killer. That's what the prosecutor told the jury. That's what his alleged mistress told the jury. Even Hemi Newman himself said he did it, a police detective testified.
2: He admits to the shooting, correct?
3: Yes.
1: But Hemi Newman's defense attorney said their client shouldn't go to prison because the 48-year-old engineer, outwardly so calm and rational, had one more secret to confess. He had been tormented by demons since he was a boy. Defense attorney Bob Rubin.
4: Mr. Newman's problems really began years ago, and they went undiagnosed over the course of his lifetime, and as a result, he got progressively worse.
1: And the defense made a bold allegation to the jury that Hemi's violent act against Rusty was triggered by none other than Rusty's wife, Andrea.
5: She had planted the seed. She had stoked the fire. And she knew that what she set out to do with somebody who is sick, that she had accomplished.
1: His psyche was so fragile, the defense argued, that it hadn't taken much from Andrea to send Hemi over the edge. And if the defense team could prove Hemi Newman was not guilty by reason of insanity, that he didn't know right from wrong when he pulled the trigger, there was a chance he would escape prison, if not a hospital bed in a psychiatric unit. Their first witness was Hemi's younger sister, Monique. She painted a picture for the jury of Hemi's painful childhood.
2: Monique, would you describe for the jury your household at 6 o'clock in the evening when your father was coming home?
0: Anxiety.
1: Monique explained that their father, a violent and alcoholic man, had beaten both children savagely.
0: I've been kicked, I've been slapped, I've been whipped. And those things you don't forget.
1: And Monique said Hemi took the worst of the beatings.
0: My brother got up, went to get a bowl of ice cream, and before we knew it, the bowl of ice cream went flying. Hemi was getting slapped, and it just kept going and going and going.
1: But it was at boarding school that Hemi had experienced his first delusion, this defense expert testified, a demon.
6: He described the demon as much bigger than him. He said that when he felt and saw this demon, he felt anguish, deep pain.
1: By the time Andrea met him, Hemi Newman had a history of breakdowns, and he was teetering on the edge of having another one, according to his defense. Hemi's fascination with Andrea began as a fantasy, according to the defense's mental health experts, something to help him escape his troubled life. But they say that that workplace infatuation soon became something much darker. Hemi's confidant, Melanie White, testified that it looked to her as though Andrea would wind Hemi up, turning hot, then cold.
7: She treated him like a yo-yo. I mean, she would have him all the way up at the top, you know, just saying that this is the greatest and we're soulmates and having a great time out of town, and then coming back in town and texting him and saying, we can only have a business relationship, we can no longer do this.
1: Defense expert Dr. Adriana Flores said this yo-yo effect strengthened the delusions Hemi was having. And said the defense, in this altered state, he would listen to Andrea complain about Rusty, how the children were shying away from him.
6: Their conversations or communication was saturated with discussions of the children, saturated with Andrea Snyderman's complaints about her relationship with her husband.
1: Hemi thought something needed to be done, said his defense, especially when the demon, an apparition from his childhood, returned. He described it in this jailhouse interview.
8: When you say big, how big?
9: Not as high as the ceiling, but almost.
8: Alright, so
9: like towering over me.
1: Hemi said this time the delusion took a surprising form. A demon appeared before him, and he sounded like Barry White.
8: Did you think it was real?
9: When he comes, I think he's real.
8: Okay.
1: He also says he saw an angel who sounded like Olivia Newton-John. The angel's message? It was as out there as the vision itself. According to Hemi Newman, the angel assigned him a deadly mission, Andrea's children, the angel told him, were at risk from Rusty Snyderman, and it was Hemi's duty to kill Rusty to eliminate that threat.
4: He thought he was doing the right thing because he thought he was saving those children from the same kind of trauma that he had.
1: But the prosecution painted a very different picture of Hemi Newman. And you're saying he's faking it. He's running a number on these psychologists, psychiatrists.
3: He was probably the smartest person in that courtroom.
1: The prosecutor told the jury that Hemi had lied about his hallucinations to try and get away with murder, and that the defense experts had fallen for it.
10: And if he lied to you about that delusion, then everything in your report's off the table, correct? You're wrong.
6: That is correct.
1: The prosecutor called a parade of witnesses to the stand, Hemi's work colleagues who'd seen him every day.
10: Did you ever see anything that made you question his mental stability?
11: No, not at all.
10: Have you ever observed him where you thought he was hallucinating?
11: No.
1: And according to the prosecution's own expert witness, it would have been impossible for Hemi to have covered up such a serious mental illness.
12: There is going to be some evidence somewhere of a marked impairment.
1: Nor would someone so unstable have been able to methodically plot out not only the crime, but the covering of his tracks, as Hemi did.
3: This was just another project for him. He did it.
1: I've got a problem. I'm going to approach this like an engineer. How do I resolve the problem?
3: He mathematically solved his problem.
1: During that jailhouse interview, Hemi explained to the prosecution psychiatrist.
9: I'm a great, great executioner. It's just, once the plan is in place, it's going to happen.
1: But amid all the expert witness testimony over several days debating Hemi Newman's mental health, a hypothetical question posed by the prosecution caught the most attention.
10: If there was evidence that this is in fact a plan by Andrea and the defendant to get rid of Rusty so they could be together, then everything he told you would be wrong, and you would be wrong, wouldn't it?
6: If I knew that they had corroborated together, yes, that would change my opinion.
1: This was the first time in Hemi Newman's trial that a direct reference was made to a potential plot between the shooter and the victim's widow. What did Andrea Snyderman know, and when?
13: Coming up.
14: We, the jury,
13: jurors render their verdict. But one question still lingers. Is this case closed? When Dateline

0: Andrea Snyderman is playing each and every one of us for a fool.
1: Investigators had harbored doubts about the grieving widow as soon as they had their suspect, pushing Hemi Newman during his interrogation to see if he'd give her up as his accomplice.
2: I think this was a plan. I think it's beyond you. I think it includes someone else.
1: The idea that Andrea Snyderman wasn't just a passive bystander to her husband's shooting, but that she had been in on it, was a theory pushed hard by both the prosecution and the defense.
3: I was crying a lot, I was bawling.
1: An eyewitness testified that even after Rusty's body was whisked away in an ambulance, she, a perfect stranger, was weeping at the scene. But the wife, when she arrived, not so much.
3: She didn't have like a tear in her eye.
1: Andrea had testified that when she arrived at the scene that morning, she'd been told only that Rusty had been involved in an accident, not that he'd been shot.
4: I didn't know what happened to Rusty until I got to the emergency room.
1: But listen to what both her father-in-law and her friend said Andrea told them before she got to the hospital.
5: Andrea called us, and she called and said Rusty had been shot. She was so, so sorry.
3: She immediately at the same time was screaming to me that Rusty had been shot.
1: How had Andrea known that fact, that Rusty had been shot, if no one had told her yet? And perhaps most perplexing of all, within minutes of being told something had happened to Rusty, Andrea had dialed and redialed her boss. But her husband, who she believed was involved in an accident?
6: How many times did you call Rusty?
4: Call Rusty?
6: Rusty.
4: Zero times.
1: And a demeanor issue for the widow. The jurors heard a tape of Andrea being told 6 weeks after her husband was shot that police have made an arrest.
7: Are you serious?
8: Yeah.
7: Can you sit down? You're making me very nervous.
1: Did Andrea know beforehand who the shooter was? According to a friend, Andrea had confided in her that she thought Hemi Newman resembled the police sketch. If she had any suspicion Hemi was involved, why hadn't she told police?
0: She kept seeing Hemi's face in those sketches. Is that correct?
3: Not the face, it was the eyes, is what she said.
1: Andrea hugged her best friend Shayna as she got off the stand. But once the two women were in the hallway, out of the view of the cameras and the jurors, Andrea reportedly threatened her. The best friend's lawyer says he overheard the confrontation.
9: Andrea tells her, "I understand why you did what you did, but now you're going to have to live with what I'm going to do."
1: The trial judge banned Andrea Snyderman from the courthouse for the remainder of the trial. But what motive could Andrea Snyderman possibly have had for any of this? Investigators learned she had collected $2 million in life insurance after Rusty's death. But would that really compensate her for Rusty's lifetime of earnings? Was murder the only way out of a marriage that maybe wasn't as solid as friends thought? But a close friend says Andrea was a victim in that courtroom.
10: She's gotten caught in the middle of this crossfire between Hemi and the prosecutors. And it's really unfortunate.
1: Jeffrey Moss, who first knew Andrea as Rusty's college girlfriend and then watched them start a life together and a family, doesn't believe Andrea had anything to do with the murder.
10: It goes against everything I know about Andrea and her morals and her behaviors and her personality.
1: During closing arguments, the focus was on Andrea Snyderman yet again. Had she manipulated the mentally unstable Hemi Newman into killing her husband as a defense contender?
0: The gun in this case was in Hemi's hand. But the trigger, I respectfully suggest, was pulled by Andrea Snyderman.
11: If he and Andrea...
1: Or, as the prosecution argued, was Newman trying to hide behind a fabricated mental illness to avoid answering for a murder plot that he concocted with his lover?
11: He's not crazy. He's a co-conspirator.
1: On the third day of deliberations, the jury announced it had a verdict. Andrea was not in the courtroom to hear it.
12: We, the jury, find the defendant guilty beyond a reasonable doubt, but mentally ill.
1: The jury four-person told Dateline that the jurors believed Hemi was mentally ill, but nonetheless should go to prison.
13: We were all very passionate that we were not going to be comfortable with him and Newman thinking that he could actually walk.
14: Was there a discussion of where's Andrea Snyderman? Why are we not talking about her?
13: For us, it was still. this is not about Andrea Snyderman. If there was an affair, that's between Andrea Snyderman and Hemi Newman.
1: Before imposing sentence, the judge heard from Rusty's killer. Hemi Newman's statement was brief.
8: I am so, so, so sorry. I am sorry from the deepest part of me, Your Honor.
1: And then it was over for the disgraced business executive. Newman was led away after the judge sentenced him to spend the rest of his life in prison. And in a written statement issued after the verdict, Andrea Snyderman said she was grateful to the jurors and felt justice had finally been done for Rusty. But the prosecution was not finished. In 2012, Andrea Snyderman was charged in the murder of her husband, Rusty. Those charges were dropped. Then in August 2013, Snyderman faced new charges and was found guilty of perjury and hindering the apprehension of a killer. In 2014, Snyderman was released from prison and completed her parole 3 years later. And in 2015, a break for Hemi Newman. Or was it? The Georgia Supreme Court threw out his conviction, saying the trial court erred in admitting evidence protected by attorney-client privilege. But in a 2016 retrial, a jury found Hemi Newman guilty once again. And this time his guilt was unqualified. Hemi, the jurors decided, was not mentally ill at the time of the crime. He was sentenced to life without parole plus 5 years.
15: That's all for now. I'm Lester Holt. Thanks for watching.
16: I called my mom and she didn't answer. I pretty much knew in my heart that something was wrong.
15: A mother vanished.
16: I cried myself to sleep. It was just awful realizing that your worst nightmare had come true.
15: A family anguished.
17: She's gone. Do you have any idea how hard that was?
15: Now the questions begin in a Southern Gothic mystery.
18: The case is puzzling. We didn't really know what had happened.
19: Who would ever imagine you'd have a murder in your family?
15: Soon, there'd be secrets.
20: We were dealing with a person that was leading a double life.
15: And one of them would prove deadly.
21: Have you ever said, I know that you did this?
16: It hurts too much for me to say it out loud.

0: Thanks for joining us. I'm Lester Holt. Her life ended in mystery on a dead-end road. A mother of three who'd gone missing. For police, the investigation seemed to hit a dead end, too. But they had promised this family they would never quit. Then, a small-town story led to a very big break and to a suspect that surprised just about everyone. Here's Keith Morrison.
1: Suppose for a minute you were sitting in your car, smack dab in the middle of Tuscaloosa, Alabama, and you pointed southwest on Highway 69, then kept a sharp eye out after half an hour or so. You'd roll into a sweet little place called Moundville. One stoplight, one main street, one general store. Been around for a long time, has Moundville. But it's a sad truth, as the sheriff says, even here, where everybody used to know everybody.
2: It's not that way anymore. So many different people are moving in from around the world and
3: trying to escape the crowds.
2: Well, escape the crowd or running from something.
1: Oh, yes, and where have you gone, Andy Griffith? Mayberry apparently is up and left us. Sheriff Ken Ellis fights real crime nowadays.
2: The crimes that you see in Hale County is the same crime you would see in any large city, just a smaller version.
1: Still, Moundville is Moundville, and neighbors do tend to know more of each other's business than they might up in Tuscaloosa, for example. Which can be a bit of a nuisance, as you're about to see, if you need to keep a secret. Especially, for example, if your secret is about murder. To begin with, this thoughtful young woman was just a girl of 17 back in 07 when things started coming apart, in the way things do when parents don't talk about it. Kelsey Mayfield saw that troubled look in her mom's eyes mostly, her mom Teresa.
4: I could just tell she was very stressed.
5: Ever clarity of what it was she was stressed about?
4: Money would be the main thing. She just wanted to be sure that she had enough money to take care of her family.
1: A lot of that going around, of course, Moundville not accepted. Like so many Americans, Kelsey's dad, Scott, had to work two jobs, neither of which paid very well, just to keep his head above water.
4: Very hardworking man. It took two jobs to take care of our family.
1: But money trouble aside, Teresa seemed to have a happy life, as anybody could see, including Teresa's mother, Reba.
6: All Teresa ever wanted was to have a husband that cared for her, somebody she cared for, and to have a family.
1: And it was sweet and kind of corny. And even after Kelsey's two little brothers arrived, she could see the signs of her parents' affection for each other.
4: Every night before he got ready to go to work, he would give her a kiss on the cheek and say goodnight, say I love you.
1: To the town, Teresa was the softball mom. The trunk of her car always a muddle of bats and balls, she shuttling kids back and forth.
4: I remember there was a time where I had a softball game and Tanner and Kobe had a baseball game all at the same time. And she stayed 30 minutes at Kobe's game, 30 minutes at Tanner's game, and 30 minutes at my game.
3: Just watching on the clock to make sure it was all equal, right?
4: She was just an amazing mother. There was nothing that she would not do for myself or for my two brothers.
1: And then there was that sweltering morning, June 2007. Teresa drove off to run errands and didn't come back. Kelsey was babysitting the boys, then 8 and 11. Hours ticked by. She called her mom. Where are you?
4: And she didn't answer. And then I called her back around lunch, and she didn't answer. I called her pretty much all day long.
1: Her dad was at work. Her mom was who knew where. Just wasn't like her to do this.
3: Now, is she the sort of person who would take her cell phone with her everywhere?
4: Yes. It was attached to her hip.
3: You could always easily get hold of her.
4: Mm-hmm.
3: And you couldn't.
4: No.
1: By nightfall, still no word, Kelsey was in a panic. She called her dad, who by now had gone from his day job to his night shift at a local factory.
3: I'm sure you told your dad that you were worried.
4: Yeah, we kept in touch during the day to see if one of us had talked to her.
3: Did he seem to be worried?
4: He did, and we could never get in touch with her.
1: At midnight, it was clear something was terribly wrong. Scott left work to file a missing persons report with the Moundville police, and then they all waited.
3: What was it like for you that night?
4: It was awful. I was very scared when she didn't come home, and I pretty much knew in my heart that something was wrong.
1: The next morning, said Kelsey, she woke up in a house that no longer felt like home. She called her grandmother, Reba, at her home in Prattville, a town 2 hours away.
6: She said, "Is Mama down there, your house?" I said, "No, honey, I haven't. She's not here." And she said, "Well, Mama didn't come home last night."
5: So what was going on in here?
6: "Oh, I'm just turning upside down. You know, I'm just tying in a knot."
1: Reba called Teresa's younger sister, Ashley, at her office at the local circuit court.
7: "Mama called me and she said, Teresa's missing." I said, "Well," I said, "let me make some phone calls."
1: Right away, Ashley called the sheriff of her town and he called Sheriff Ellis
7: to see if they knew anything. And his response to me was, "It's bad. It's bad."
1: It certainly was. They had found Teresa's truck on a dirt road less than a mile from home. She was slumped behind the wheel, and she was dead. And this much was perfectly clear. It wasn't an accident.
0: Coming up, the investigation begins.
8: We had to ask ourselves, who could get her to this location, and why was she murdered?
0: When Dateline continues.
1: It was a lover's lane, a quiet, dusty, dead-end road miles from Main Street, Moundville. A spot so uncommonly traversed, a car with engine running, taillights blazing late into the night, could go unnoticed. It was here they found Teresa Mayfield's truck, body inside, gunshot wound to the head. Teresa's younger sister broke the terrible news to their mother.
7: "When I went to the house, Mama was sitting in the recliner. I knelt down on my knees and I grabbed her and I said, 'Mama, she's gone. She's gone. Do you have any idea how hard that was?'"
1: Mm. Teresa's daughter, Kelsey, had spent a sleepless night waiting in vain for her mother to come home.
5: How did you find out?
4: "My dad came and told my brothers and I. It was just awful realizing that your worst nightmare had come true. For a brief second, I thought she had committed suicide just because I knew how stressed out she was. But then I also knew how much she loved her family."
1: Everybody who knew Teresa knew that, even Sheriff Kenneth Ellis, who drove out to the crime scene, if that's what it was. Mark Boyd, then a corporal with the Alabama Bureau of Investigation, met him there.
9: This case was kind of personal for you, Sheriff.
2: "Yes. My daughter and Miss Teresa and Scott's daughter, they play softball together."
9: So you see Teresa out at the ballpark and things.
2: "Every game. It felt like part of my family was gone, too."
1: They had a look around the truck. No sign of a struggle. Dusting revealed no viable fingerprints. There were no footprints. Not even a loose hair. Puzzling.
9: "Was there any thought once you saw the scene that this was a suicide?"
8: "There was things missing that prevented the suicide theory."
9: "Like what?"
8: "If you're going to commit suicide with a gun, it's usually at the scene."
1: It was clear Teresa had been murdered, shot with a gun which was now missing. And what was more, her cell phone, the one that was always attached to her hip, was nowhere to be found.
9: Did it look like it could have been a robbery?
8: "Well, the wallet wasn't taken. The purse was on the console, but the contents of the purse had been dumped out in her lap."
9: A clumsy attempt at staging, you might say.
8: "Yes."
1: But there was one important clue the killer left behind.
8: "We noticed that the only window down was the driver's window. So we figured that she had to have known the person because she had let down her window. We had to ask ourselves, who could get her to this location and why was she murdered?"
1: Someone in Moundville had to know something.
9: From there, the investigation went where?
8: "Investigating her inner circle, trying to find a motive."
9: And usually, so I'm told, in cases like this, the husband has got to be a person of interest.
8: "Yes."
1: So as the family gathered to mourn the loss of their beloved Teresa, Scott couldn't be with them. He was down at the sheriff's office answering questions.
10: He came willingly?
8: Yes.
10: No issue? Did he ask for an attorney or anything?
8: No, he did not.
1: Corporal Boyd chatted with Scott for 3 long hours. And during the whole time, he was cooperative and helpful.
8: You know, the standard questions that we would ask is, you know, is anyone having an affair? Are you having an affair? No. Was she having an affair? No.
10: Good marriage, happy marriage, Christian marriage.
8: Right. I asked him, did they argue? He said, no.
1: Scott answered all their questions about what Teresa was supposed to be doing that morning. He told them he phoned Teresa from his morning job on a farm, a wake-up call, and then about 2 hours later, she called him. But the call faded out. He couldn't hear a thing.
8: And Scott said that it sounded like she was on the road.
1: He thought nothing of it then, he said, but now? Was it a distress call? No way to know. But there was one thing that call certainly cleared up for investigators. Scott could not have killed Teresa. He was something like 30 miles away, up near Tuscaloosa. Had a breakfast receipt to prove it.
8: He had stopped at Hardee's and had a receipt showing that he was there.
1: So Scott rejoined his family, caught up in the terrible business of grieving.
4: I kept wondering, you know, why was it happening to our family?
6: It was awful. Who would ever imagine you'd have a murder in your family?
1: Investigators tried, with the help of friends, to fill in the gaps of Teresa's last hours. They talked to Scott and Teresa's friend Dawn Lavender. She had plans to go shopping with Teresa the morning of the murder.
10: I'm sure Dawn was shocked and upset by what had happened.
8: She did cry during the interview. Mm-hmm. She was at her house waiting on Teresa to come pick her up, and she was going to ride with her. She finally got a chance to talk to Teresa around 7.
1: And after that call, nothing. Dawn told the investigators she phoned Teresa over and over, and each time the phone went to a recording. Just to be sure of all this, they pulled Teresa's cell phone records and began plotting out a timeline of her whereabouts. But the picture the records painted wasn't quite what they expected. That morning call to Scott, the one he couldn't hear, Teresa did not call from Moundville.
8: Cell tower shows that it's pinging from up in Tuscaloosa.
10: Wait a minute, how could it be pinging from Tuscaloosa? That's miles and miles away.
8: Right. There's no way that she could have made the call and been back to the location where she was murdered at.
10: So, courtesy of the cell towers, you were able to show that Teresa could not have made that call. It had to be somebody else using her phone, and what do you know, her phone is missing from the crime scene.
8: Correct.
1: So, the person who very likely killed Teresa Mayfield must have used Teresa's cell phone to call her husband, Scott. What could that mean? Did the killer know Scott? And did Scott know something he wasn't sharing?
0: Coming up,
8: we were dealing with a person that was leading a double life.
0: Secrets and lies.
11: This was betrayal.
4: That's a very good word.
0: When

0: funny thing about secrets. They can only stay hidden for so long, especially in a little place like Moundville. And it didn't take very long for Sheriff Ellis and Corporal Boyd to stumble on a secret Scott had been keeping.
1: While we was out at the crime scene, Scott had a young lady to come pick up the boys.
0: It was only later, when the fog of grief had lifted, that one of Teresa's relatives wondered to police, who was that woman hanging around the day Teresa died? Ellis and Boyd tracked her down, and what they discovered? Well, that changed everything, or seemed to. The person they were talking to was Scott's mistress.
1: She was under the impression that Scott was not married at that time.
2: What'd you make of that when you heard it?
1: We knew that wasn't correct.
0: A love triangle? Jealous homewrecker kills wife, claims husband? No, not even close. Scott's girlfriend thought his marriage was over, his divorce finalized.
3: What was her reaction to getting the real story? She must have been upset.
1: More hurt probably than upset, because I think she had fallen in love with him.
3: He'd been lying like a sidewalk.
1: That's right.
3: And you had no idea that woman was associated with him that way either, did you?
4: I had met her once or twice.
3: Yeah.
4: But I just thought they were friends. I didn't think, you know, it was anything else.
3: This was betrayal in all capital letters.
4: That's a very good word.
3: You were betrayed.
4: Lied to. Taken advantage of in a way.
0: Kelsey may have been surprised, but Teresa's mom and sister, they knew better. Because this wasn't Scott's first dance with infidelity. Oh no, there had been others. In fact, Scott and Teresa divorced during one of his affairs. That was just after Kelsey was born. And then 3 years later, Teresa took him back, remarried him.
5: She wanted to have her family back together. That was her whole thing, family.
3: What was it like for you when Scott came into your house? What would happen in here as he walked in the door?
6: I tried to be sociable, neutral with Scott, but I always had that thought in the back of my mind. He hurt my sister, and I will not forget it.
0: For a while, things were as Teresa had always hoped, but wishes don't always come true. Soon, Scott was back to his old ways with that girl cops were talking to in Tuscaloosa. And you know how gossip can be. Scott went from sympathetic figure, bereaved widower, to cad. And maybe worse.
3: He must have been aware of the fact that there were people suspicious of him.
4: It bothered me hearing the bad things that people had to say about him. And I knew that my dad was never capable of doing something like that. You know, I was going to have his back regardless.
0: But to investigators, Scott's affair and the fact he lied about it to police certainly was suspicious. Ellis and Boyd asked the girlfriend to help them out by recording her conversations with Scott. Maybe he'd let something slip.
7: Hello.
8: Hey.
7: Are you okay?
8: Yes, I'm okay. They just left. Look, all I want to know, did you do it?
7: Of course not. They told me on the get-go I would be number one prime suspect.
8: I know,
7: because I'm the husband.
8: Do you still love me?
7: Yes, I do.
9: If you did have anything to do with her dying, was it because you loved me?
7: I didn't have nothing to do with it. No, I had nothing.

0: to have a mistress.
1: The corporal and the sheriff were only too happy to explain to then Assistant DA Tim Evans how one clue had led to another and eventually an inescapable conclusion. But Prosecutor Evans had questions, pointed ones.
2: Weeks and months went by, and there was, you know, nothing.
3: No rest. Mm-mm.
4: You have no idea how that anger will get the best of you, not knowing who done this. And you want the person that done this to be punished for it.
5: Kelsey took on the most difficult job of her life. At 17, she stepped into her mother's shoes, defended her father, tried to maintain something of a normal life for her little brothers.
6: Me trying to fill my mother's shoes, those are some big shoes to fill. I just felt like it was my responsibility to help my dad take care of my family.
7: So you were able to continue to have a relationship of trust with your father.
6: Right.
7: He was there for you guys.
6: Yes. He tried to be strong for us. So, you know, we wouldn't have a breakdown.
5: By the first anniversary of Teresa's death, there was still no arrest, and the story was old news. So Teresa's mother plastered this poster on doors and windows and telephone poles all around Moundville, hoping it would help dislodge some clue. And then the weirdest thing happened.
8: We found out that just about as quick as we were putting posters up, they were being taken down.
5: Taken down by someone who didn't want Teresa's killer found, she presumed. And a dark thought crystallized in Reba's mind. Was it Scott?
8: You know, he never acted like a grieving husband. If he had, I wouldn't have had these thoughts.
7: So your thoughts actually increased over the course of the time that you were with him.
5: But you know what they say about assumptions. It wasn't Scott.
6: Me and my brothers took him down. At first, I was okay with it, but once they put the posters up and everywhere I went, I saw my mother's face. It just drove me crazy. It broke my heart seeing her face splattered all over these posters.
5: And so, expectations faded again. A couple more months went by, and then a girl who knew Kelsey heard a strange little story. Overheard it, actually. A guy saying he saw someone with a gun on a dirt road around the time Teresa was killed.
7: Did she associate it with this crime?
9: Well, she knew that Miss Teresa was killed down that way, so she just reported it.
5: Was this the break they were looking for? Well, we can tell you this. The tip led to real flesh and blood. In fact, to a quite literal snake in the grass.
10: Coming up, a curious incident from Teresa's past. Could it shed light on the crime?
8: I looked at her and I said, you need to stay away from that woman.
10: When Dateline continues.
5: Under a setting sun on a sweltering summer night, 2 years after her death, Teresa Mayfield's friends and family gathered to remember.
11: I talked to her almost every day, and I miss those talks.
5: They took turns talking about the loving daughter, the softball mom, the sweet woman gunned down on that lonely country road. A murder that was still a mystery.
11: My family will not stop searching or doing whatever it takes to find out who took Teresa's life.
5: When Scott got up to speak, you can bet people were paying special, close attention.
12: Yes, she was a loving wife, loving mother, and a loving friend to the community. Yes, she would do anything for anybody at any time.
5: Having discovered he was not exactly husband of the year, some people still nursed a lingering suspicion. And yet, here he was devoted to the care of his children and full of praise for his dead wife.
12: She did a wonderful job raising these kids. She was the one who got them to practice on time, got them to ball games on time.
5: When Sheriff Ellis walked up to the podium, he looked at Teresa's mother, Reba, and vowed he'd get justice yet.
13: Miss Reba, I won't quit until we find out what happened to Miss Teresa.
5: And in fact, even as he spoke, the sheriff, along with the corporal, were chasing down their first honest-to-God lead in, what, over a year?

0: Didn't seem like much, really, not at first. Just an overheard story from a guy in a bar, something about how he and a friend ran into someone with a gun. Not so terribly uncommon around here, mind you, except it happened around the same time and not very far away from where the murder occurred. So Ellis and Boyd tracked the kid down, and he repeated the story for them.
1: They were on a dirt road, and they came up on a snake, a rattlesnake, and they was trying to kill it, find something to kill it with.
0: Trouble was, they were plumb out of rattlesnake killing tools, and that's when an SUV just happened to pull up on the dirt road behind them. The driver was a woman in her 40s or thereabouts who, said the young man, offered them a surefire way to dispatch that rattlesnake.
2: Lady in the car had a gun.
3: Right.
0: It was a handgun inside a Ziploc plastic bag.
3: I think she handed him the plastic bag for him to take it out.
2: And that was a little weird. Why would it be in the bag?
3: Right.
0: A peculiar story, for sure. Certain details were a little fuzzy. Kid couldn't remember the exact day, for example, but he did recall with absolute clarity who the driver was, because he knew her name. And here was the most curious thing of all. It was a name you've heard before. Don Lavender. Small town Mountville suddenly got even smaller. Don Lavender, you'll recall, was Teresa's friend. The one who said she waited in vain for Teresa to pick her up on the morning of the murder. Great buddies, according to Dawn. But maybe not so much, said Kelsey.
4: If her and my mom saw each other at games or whatever, they would speak. But, I mean, they weren't best friends or anything.
2: They did go out together a couple of times.
4: I think my mother did it just because she was bored and wanted to get out of the house.
0: But when they did get together, at least on one occasion, said Kelsey, it was certainly memorable and not in a good way. They went out to a local casino one night, she said, and her mother came home stumbling.
4: I thought she was drunk, and I knew that that couldn't be right because she didn't drink. She didn't even know where she was at. You couldn't hardly understand a word she was saying. She came in, and my dad and I got her and put her in the bed.
2: How long did she sleep?
4: She slept for 2 days, two straight days.
2: What did you think about that?
4: That was very strange. She didn't really remember what happened. She just knew that she had taken some pills, I believe.
2: How'd she get them?
4: I believe Dawn gave them to her.
0: Remember how Teresa was stressed out those last weeks of her life? Night of the casino trip, Teresa told Kelsey, Dawn gave her Xanax, the anti-anxiety medication, just to calm her down, Dawn told her. And it certainly did that. Out like a light calm for 2 whole days.
5: I looked at her and said, Teresa, you need to stay away from that woman. She is no friend of yours.
2: And how'd Teresa respond to that?
5: She said, I've learned my lesson.
0: Or maybe she didn't. Because the morning of the murder, Teresa had arranged to run errands with Dawn. Or at least that's what Dawn said. And then it all clicked together. Dawn on the dirt road, a gun in a plastic bag, Teresa's car window down as though she knew her killer. Sheriff Ellis and Corporal Boyd picked apart Dawn's early interview with a suspicious eye. They pulled her phone records. And there it was, plain as day, Dawn's lies caught by cell phone technology.
1: It painted a clearer picture that Dawn was in the location of Teresa the morning that she was murdered.
0: But why, in heaven's name, would a woman who claimed to be Teresa's friend want to kill her? Good question, which perhaps they'd get answered once they accused Dawn Lavender of murder, which they did. She, however, had but one thing to say to police.
1: She just kept saying that it was wrong, that we made a mistake.
6: Coming up.
3: As far as physical evidence, we really didn't have any.
6: But they did have a plan. An undercover sting to get the evidence they'd need.
7: I need you to go with me now, babe. I had you back on it.
6: When

0: On June 11, 2010, almost 3 years to the day Teresa Mayfield was killed, Sheriff Ellis and Corporal Boyd drove to the wire factory where Dawn Lavender worked. She was halfway through her day shift. And they told her she was under arrest for the murder of her friend, Teresa Mayfield.
1: She first wanted to know why we was arresting her. Then when she got to the jail, she said this was wrong, that we made a mistake.
0: The corporal and the sheriff were only too happy to explain to Assistant DA Tim Evans how one clue had led to another, and eventually an inescapable conclusion. But Prosecutor Evans had questions, pointed ones.
2: You could tell that it was going to be difficult.
0: Where was the smoking gun? Where was the murder weapon? Where was even one single fingerprint tying Dawn to the crime?
3: As far as physical evidence, we really didn't have any. It was truly circumstantial because we didn't really know anything about what had happened.
0: As far as Evans could see, the case was a maybe at best.
4: She had no reason to kill Teresa. So, you know, to bring a case against her would be pretty tough, I would think.
2: The case with Dawn is puzzling. When you're working with a circumstantial case, every piece of evidence is definitely important.
0: Not that Corporal Boyd and Sheriff Ellis thought for a second that they were wrong. They believed Dawn was the killer. They told the prosecutor not only that Dawn murdered Teresa, but that they were convinced she tried and failed to kill her with a Xanax overdose at the casino.
2: Yeah, and the sheriff's department believed that that was an attempt on her life, but we had nothing to really support that.
0: But if Tim Evans was to get a conviction, he needed more evidence, some concrete proof that Dawn had pulled that trigger. Now, you can bet Dawn wasn't about to tell him anything, but that doesn't mean she wasn't talking.
3: We had another young lady that was getting out of jail, and she came to us and said that Dawn had been talking about the murder.
0: But that could have been just gossip, mind you, from a jailhouse snitch who couldn't back it up. But Dawn did have a cellmate.
3: She was kind of in a jam herself, and she wanted us to try to help her. You know, we can put a word into the DA or put a word into the judge.
5: That was enough to get some cooperation from her.
3: Right.
0: The objective was simple. Get Dawn talking, wrangle from her something that at least sounded like a confession. Ellis and Boyd outfitted Dawn's cellmate with a digital recorder no bigger than a matchbox. And on a Friday afternoon, as an unsuspecting Dawn sat in her cell reviewing her case file, her cellmate walked in and waited for some incriminating tidbit. What she got instead was the whole sickening story. Here's what Dawn told her cellmate about the morning Teresa was killed. Around 7 a.m., Dawn called Teresa with a lie to set the plan in motion. She claimed her car had broken down nearby. Could Teresa come pick her up? Well, of course, she said yes. Finished drying her hair, got into her car, made the short drive to that dirt road. And there, standing alongside the road, was Dawn. With calculated, cold precision, Dawn Lavender lured Teresa Mayfield to that dirt road. She then shot her in the back of the head, then steered her car into the brush, hoping it would stay hidden for a while.
6: You're going to have to lie on the phone.
7: I have to look just like poor little innocent Dolly. Not that hopefully I'm sure that I am.
6: Cold-blooded killer.
7: Literally, you think about it. That's exactly right.
6: Yeah.
0: It was all there, a prosecutor's dream confession. She even referred to herself as a cold-blooded killer. But there was one question anyone with a beating heart wanted to ask. Why? There just had to be an answer. Of that they were sure. But would they ever get it out of her?
6: Why in the hell did you do it?
8: Coming up.
3: At some point, she was calling herself a hitman.
8: A hitman, but for whom? Another painful revelation was in store for Teresa's family.
9: It hurts too much for me to say it out loud.
8: When Dick

0: afterwards, just like poor little innocent Donnie. Not the bloody chore that I am.
1: Dawn Lavender sounded for all the world like she was boasting as she confessed to her cellmate that she murdered Teresa Mayfield in cold blood. In fact, in recorded conversations with her cellmate, Dawn not only admitted to shooting Teresa, but said that she had tried once before. That strange night at the casino when Teresa came home stumbling, that was her first attempt at murder. But why? Why would she want to kill her friend? Because, listen to this, the answer to the whole puzzle really comes down to one little word. Dawn uses it when telling her cellmate what she did.
0: We?
1: Dawn was not acting alone. She had a co-conspirator.
2: I don't know if she was trying to be a show-off because she was calling herself a hitman.
3: How much was they supposed to give me?
0: 20.
1: Between 20. Dawn was a hired gun for, you guessed it, Scott Mayfield.
4: She was a loving wife, loving mother.
1: The man who heaped praise on his dead wife, his grieving children by his side, was, according to Dawn, the architect who designed her death. A revelation that finally made sense of a trail of disturbing stories the investigators had been running down for months.
2: We had one guy that worked around there in Malva. Scott had offered him $500 to kill his wife. And a little while later, we got a call from another guy's son saying that his daddy wanted to talk to me. Scott had approached him about killing his wife.
5: His response to Scott was, get a divorce. That's what divorces are for.
1: And then a third man told them a story.
5: He had told us that Scott Mayfield had hired him, had given him $15,000 to kill his wife. He did not have any intentions on killing her. He just wanted the man's money.
1: What's the old saying? Two is a coincidence, three is a pattern. Which is why, even before Dawn told her grisly tale on tape. In fact, on the same day Dawn was arrested, a warrant was also issued for Scott. Kelsey was outside mowing the lawn when she saw a cop car whiz by, then another and another. She called her dad on his cell phone.
6: I asked him where he was at, and he said the cops have me pulled over.
1: Your dad, for heaven's sake, was being arrested. It had to be a shock.
6: I was very confused, so I asked the arresting officer, I asked him, why are you arresting my dad? And he said it was solicitation and conspiracy.
7: To commit murder?
6: To commit murder, yes.
7: In other words, he said your father was responsible for the death of your mother.
6: Mm-hmm.
1: Still, as he sat behind bars, awaiting his day in court, he assured his children that it was all a mistake. He was innocent.
7: What did you expect would happen?
6: I thought he would, be found not guilty and he'd be able to come home.
1: And at that point, the case against Scott was almost entirely circumstantial. That was until Dawn got to talking to that cellmate, the one with the little recording device. And sure enough, as the whole story spilled out, there was Scott's name on tape. Proof at last.
0: Just fucking revenge. You know it from the day. Did he want to go and die? He didn't get that chance.
1: And once the job was done, the car half hidden by the brush, Dawn said, she drove to Tuscaloosa and dialed a familiar number from Teresa's cell phone to let her boss know his wife was dead.
0: Did you call Scott and let him know that he'll be gone? I called him Teresa's number. He said he was in silence.
1: The only thing left was to collect the $20,000 Scott had promised her and go. Except.
0: Did Scott end up giving no money?
8: I just told him, you know,
0: we'll
8: call it even. You keep your mouth shut. And I'll keep mine shut.
1: But of course, Dawn didn't keep her mouth shut about what she and Scott had done.
9: From what I could tell, he was just a coward. He wanted a divorce, but he didn't want to live with the responsibilities that accompany a divorce.
1: In other words, he didn't want to pay her alimony.
9: Or child support. Evil is the only thing that you can use to describe that man. Evil.
1: And on May 19th, 2011, almost 4 years after Teresa Mayfield was gunned down on that lonely dirt road, her mother, sister, and daughter sat in a courtroom and listened as Dawn and Scott, having pleaded guilty to both murder and attempted murder, were each sentenced to two consecutive life sentences.
10: He looked straight at me like he was looking at a tree or something. There was no emotion, and neither was there anything from Dawn. It was like they were empty inside.
1: But for Kelsey, it was simply overwhelming. At the moment of sentencing, for the very first time, she saw her dad not as the loving father who took her shopping for her senior prom dress, but as the man who orchestrated the death of her mother.
7: Have you ever brought up the issue with him? I said, I know that you did this.
6: One day I will. I don't have it in me right now to confront him and tell him what I know. It hurts too much for me to say it out loud, for me to tell my dad I know what he did and that I hate what he did. But he's still my father, and I'll always love him.
1: Her mother loved him too, loved him through infidelity and trouble, loved him always, even as she loved her children, her family, as she tried her best to make life good while he plotted to kill her.
7: A couple of years earlier, you had a great, full, lovely family life.
6: There's really not a word that you can use to describe what our family has been through.
7: And you've got such a nice, sunny disposition. How do you do that?
6: I get my strength from my mother.
11: That's all for now. I'm Lester Holt. Thanks for joining us. Their moms.
12: I have me and my 18-month-old son living in a car and jumping motels.
11: And dads.
13: I lost an apartment, a wife, and a kid.
11: And children.
14: They don't have a room, like a real room.
15: Somebody got evicted. Somebody lost a job. People just really falling through the cracks.
16: You get used to this? People sleeping on the streets.
17: Do I get used to it?
16: Yeah. Where else are they going to go?
11: There are angels offering help, hope, and a second chance.
18: We haven't had a home feel this good.
19: I was in a desperate situation. They gave me a place to sleep.
13: I was in those shoes, and I rose out of it.
11: Dateline takes you on a different kind of rescue mission.
20: What is that? She was living in that.
21: Yeah, that's what they have to call home.
11: Heroes searching for the lost.
22: When I couldn't find her, I would leave her messages that I was here.
11: Changing lives with kindness.
23: Need some socks?
11: Respect.
20: When it comes to the homeless, what are we not seeing?
24: You're not seeing them.
11: Even music.
20: Do they appreciate classical music?
25: What is appreciated is the fact that someone showed up saying, I'm here for you right now.
11: Homeless in America and the angels of Skid Row.
26: The task is daunting, but you know that you are making a dent.
11: I'm Lester Holt, and this is Dateline. Here's Craig Melvin with City of Angels.
27: Los Angeles is the city of angels and dreams. From the beaches of Malibu to the glamour of Hollywood and the riches of Beverly Hills, downtown, shimmering skyscrapers and a thriving art scene have created a renaissance. Its crown jewel, the Walt Disney Concert Hall, home to the world-renowned LA Philharmonic. It was home to Vijay Gupta, too. Gupta first picked up a violin when he was four, and by 7 years old, he was enrolled at Juilliard, a prodigy. He was soon playing around the world. Then, when he was just 19, he became the LA Philharmonic's youngest violinist ever.
25: This is the All-Stars. You join the LA Phil, this is a dream job.
27: But despite living his dream, Gupta wondered if he could use his music to heal the less fortunate.
25: I felt like a hypocrite. Who was I playing for? Was I playing just because I loved it? And playing for folks who could afford the $200 ticket price to come to Walt Disney Concert Hall? Was that who I was?
27: Those questions would lead Gupta to a most unlikely audience, one that could never afford to hear him play. Just a few blocks away from the concert hall, but a world apart, is a place unknown to many.
25: We actually have this place where people are treated like refuse.
27: Skid Row, one of the highest concentrations of homelessness in America.
0: What did you think when you saw it for that first time?
25: I was absolutely horrified. It felt like someone had actually punched me. And if I were to put words to it, I think what I felt was shame.
27: But that feeling would spur him to do something remarkable.
25: And so I started reaching out to clinicians, hospitals, hospices, social workers, just saying, hey, I want to come and play.
2: How's it going, man?
3: How's it going, man? Nice to see you. Yeah, man.
27: Gupta recruited other musicians.
25: Hey, thank you for stepping in on such short notice.
27: Artists from the world of jazz, choral, and classical, all to share the transformative power of music with people experiencing homelessness. He called it Street Symphony.
25: And our audiences would, like, hang on to every note.
0: Do they appreciate classical music?
25: I think what is appreciated is the fact that someone showed up.
4: And how are you doing?
5: One day at a time.
25: And looked them in the eyes and asked them, how are you? And saying, I'm here for you right now.
27: But Street Symphony didn't start simply because Gupta felt guilty.
2: This isn't that hard. Come on, you can play this.
27: Years earlier, he was introduced to a homeless musician named Nathaniel Ayers.
25: Here was someone who could have been on our concert hall stage. Here was someone who we had lost.
27: Like Gupta, Ayers was Juilliard trained, a bassist. But severe schizophrenia led him to the streets, pushing a shopping cart filled with instruments down Skid Row. His story inspired a book and later a film called The Soloist.
2: Use the third finger.
25: I didn't understand how someone that talented could have ever been homeless. So the question very quickly transformed into, how many more Nathaniels are out here?
27: Gupta saw that music could empower the homeless, not only by watching, but actually performing. So in 2015, Street Symphony began collaborating with the Urban Voices Project, a Skid Row community choir where many of the singers are homeless.
25: In the face of unspeakable trauma and despair, these folks find their feet. And they sing.
27: One of those singers was a homeless man named Brian Palmer.
17: I was panhandling.
0: And then you came to Skid Row.
17: And I came to Skid Row.
27: Years prior, Palmer was at rock bottom, hooked on heroin and homeless.
17: I lost an apartment, two small businesses, a wife, and a kid.
0: Lost it all.
17: Lost it all. I was spiritually, mentally, physically bankrupt.
27: But he says music began to heal his trauma and give him hope.
17: It kind of brought up the child in me again. And ever since, I love it.
27: Now, he rehearses with some of LA's top artists. In December 2017, Palmer and Street Symphony performed Handel's Messiah at the Midnight Mission.
23: All I owned was a single bag of clothes, a blanket, and a pillow.
27: On Skid Row, in front of an audience of hundreds, Palmer sang one of the most difficult movements from the Messiah, the bass aria.

0: I was weeping during the concert because it's his story. And they
1: that were... In the audience was one of the country's top music critics.
2: He said your performance surpassed any singer I have heard. He made the text sound as if he had taken it from his own life. Did he get it right?
3: He did get it right. It's, my journey through their drug addiction. You know, it's like the song talked about the people that walked in darkness seeing the great light. I believe it's been a huge part of my healing process. Huge part.

0: To those who would say, Vijay, this is great, but these people need homes.
1: Mm.
0: These people need help with addiction.
1: Yeah.
0: You're giving them concerts. Mm. What would you say to that?
1: That you're absolutely right. They do need homes, and they do need counseling, and that our role as artists is to be the bridge that changes the narrative and to start the conversations so that these beautiful, vibrant people in Skid Row are no longer living in tents on the sidewalk.
2: We would soon meet more angels like Vijay Gupta, trying to get people off the streets.
3: You need some socks?
2: It's a problem we discovered that has plagued Los Angeles for years.
4: I work at a homeless clinic and I'm homeless. How the heck does that happen to me?
2: And what we found is a window into a crisis that extends across America, a homeless crisis.
5: We're no longer tolerant because we don't have enough space for us.
2: Far darker and more desperate than we ever imagined.
6: Before we meet some of the other angels, heroes really, doing what they can to help the homeless, we're going to ask you to come along with us to that desperate place. It might not be the first on your list of places to visit, but to really understand what Craig is talking about, it's a place we all need to see. When we return.
2: On any given night across America, there are 500,000 people living in homelessness. A quarter of them are in California. In 2018, there were a staggering 55,000 in Los Angeles alone. Skid Row sits in the shadow of LA's downtown. It is the city's homeless epicenter. When you see it for the first time, it's a shock to the system, a dystopian nightmare, but one you really need to see to understand the crisis of homelessness. The smell of trash, urine, and human excrement is overwhelming.
0: You get used to this? People sleeping on the streets.
7: Do I get used to it?
0: Yeah.
7: Where else are they gonna go?
2: Few Angelenos set foot in Skid Row, but Christopher Mack walks these streets every day. Since 2003, he's been a community outreach worker helping the homeless connect with services and government assistance. We walked with him through Skid Row's 50 square blocks of tarps and tents.
0: Does this ever make you sad, angry?
7: I cried for 2 years because looking at a man in this condition was very painful.
0: Who lives in Skid Row?
7: Who lives in Skid Row?
0: Yeah.
7: The common denominator, the disenfranchised.
2: Most of LA's homeless lost their homes as the economy boomed and housing costs skyrocketed. But on Skid Row, the most visible are the addicts, mentally ill, and once incarcerated.
8: What's up, brother?
0: How you doing?
2: We met Annette, who has been homeless for years and prefers to live in a tent rather than a homeless shelter, where many told us they just don't feel safe.
8: Okay, you got to remember, a lot of people out here have been to prison,
0: yeah,
8: like me.
0: Yeah.
8: And they feel institutionalized. When you got a tent, you're like your own captain and your own ship.
0: So you like the freedom of the
8: state. Yeah, it's the freedom.
0: How are you, sir?
2: When we visited, 8% of Skid Row's homeless were veterans like Mike, who told us he'd been living in his tent for a year.
0: You think you'll be here forever?
9: No, absolutely
0: not. Where's your family?
9: Louisiana.
0: Why don't you go there?
9: Nobody in my family knows I'm here. And a lot of people here, believe it or not, will not contact their families and let them know.
0: What's with the knives and the machete and the baseball bat?
9: Oh, it's you gotta have deterrence. If we didn't have nuclear arson, we'll be invaded.
2: When it rains, conditions on Skid Row turn from dreadful to deplorable. Trash fills the sewers, the water rises, and people battle to keep their few possessions dry. And when night falls, the streets belong to the trash and rats.
0: How do people sleep through the night here?
7: People laying on the ground should not be acceptable.
0: It's hard not to get depressed about this, and I've only been here for a day.
7: I know.
2: Skid Row is no accident. For almost a century, it's been a magnet for the downtrodden.
10: In the 70s, to make way for development, the city tried to move everyone out. But when the homeless threatened to move into other neighborhoods, the city adopted a policy of containment. Skid Row would be left alone as long as the homeless stayed inside defined borders.
11: I think people like convenient human corrals. All of these problems we couldn't fix, all these people we couldn't help. Let's shove them off in here.
10: Steve Lopez is a columnist for the Los Angeles Times.
11: It smells like the death of hope. That's what Skid Row smells like.
10: He's written extensively about homelessness.
11: One of the most impoverished places you will ever see anywhere in the world. And you see people who are there because they had nowhere else to go, while more and more people are coming in all of the time.
2: Thousands of people cling to life inside Skid Row. Above the street, it's a vast ecosystem of shelters, clinics, and social services stretched to capacity, providing food, clothing, and temporary housing. At one of them, the Midnight Mission, some sleep head to toe in its courtyard, a sanctuary from the danger on the street where some tents are fronts for gangs, prostitution, and drugs. It often feels like a war zone. In 1 hour at this intersection, we saw 4 overdoses. Police and emergency units removed one person after another. 831 people died homeless in LA County in 2017.
11: I've seen the terror. I've seen the paranoia. I don't judge somebody who's sick and has hit the crack pipe. They're just trying to survive one more day.
10: Brian Palmer, the homeless man we met in the choir, knows what it's like to try to survive.
12: You never know where there's danger. You're always being harassed by police. Ultimately, the streets break you down completely. I call it the jungle. Lions, tigers, and bears. Scary.
2: But Palmer discovered in a place as desperate as Skid Row, there are angels like Christopher Mack. He took Palmer under his wing and got him into rehab and off the street. In time, Palmer moved into a Skid Row apartment and got a job in construction.
12: I was in those shoes and I rose out of it, and it can be done.
10: For those who live there, Skid Row is not just a dump. It's a real community with life and heart, even festivals like this one.
13: There is this humanity that exists there that a lot of folks might not know about.
12: They don't. Yeah. It's not just a place where people die. It's also a place where people rise out of it, too.
14: Coming up, homeless people aren't just on Skid Row anymore. They live almost everywhere in L.A.
15: It's in your home. It's on your land. It's in your yard.
14: This man says he has an answer.
13: Have those efforts been well received by constituents?
16: The proposals that I've made have met some resistance.
14: When

0: They're in Bel Air. They're in Beverly Hills. They're in West L.A. They're all over L.A. Containment is done.
1: For decades, the homeless in Los Angeles were contained inside Skid Row. Now, they've spread across the city and into the heart of residential neighborhoods. These mothers in the beach community of Venice are fed up.
2: It's like it's become the new normal. I have had, in the last 6 months, either people trying to camp on my property, having to kick people off because they're doing drugs, having to ask people not to defecate in my yard.
3: I'm planning on moving. I'm pregnant and I can't imagine rolling a stroller down the streets in Venice the way it is today.
4: I mean, it's not a bitterness because these people are homeless. It's a bitterness because these people are languishing on the streets with no help in sight.
1: Soaring housing costs forced thousands onto the streets, creating a homeless sprawl. They live on sidewalks, on beaches, along freeways, in cars and motorhomes, even in the woods. Venice Beach is a wealthy LA neighborhood, home to many tech workers, but it has also become a haven for the homeless. A political battle rages over what to do.
5: It's a humanitarian crisis.
1: Mike Bonin is a city councilman representing West LA, including Venice. A Harvard graduate, he's also a former meth addict who slept in his car and on the beach.
5: It gave me a bit of an appreciation of how easy it is to fall into to homelessness, because I was right there hanging on the edge.
1: Thing is, most of his constituents are homeowners, and many are mad.
4: I see the same people year after year after year rotting on the streets.
5: I get the frustration of people who are angry about encampments in their neighborhoods. I absolutely get it. I have to walk my kid to school in the morning, and there's often someone sleeping on the sidewalk.
6: From 9 p.m. until 6 a.m., you're allowed to sleep on the sidewalk.
1: In 2006, a Los Angeles court ruled forcing the homeless off the street constituted cruel and unusual punishment unless the city could find them affordable housing or shelter. But with an extreme shortage of both, they're practically free to live anywhere.
2: It's in your home. It's on your land. It's in your yard.
1: With a crisis at a boiling point, in 2016, Angelenos did something extraordinary. They voted to raise their own taxes, $1.2 billion to fund more housing for the homeless over the next decade. Turns out, people open their wallets, but not their neighborhoods, where some do not want homeless housing built. That hasn't stopped Mike Bonin.
5: Let's get our butts in gear and let's provide the alternatives to encampments.
1: In Venice, he hoped to build a homeless shelter on this old bus yard. And next to this dog park, he proposed building a storage center where the homeless can keep their belongings. A good plan, except both buildings would be near this elementary school.
4: And the school is right there, and the storage center is right there. So it's a stone's throw.
2: And to put high-risk individuals next to a school, come on, would you want that next to a school where you live?
5: We can't just say, you move away from the school until we actually have a place to move them to. And that's what this is all about, is providing the alternative.
7: Have those efforts been well received by constituents?
5: Proposals that I've made have met some resistance.
7: I think you're being kind.
5: Well,
7: I mean, they're burning you in effigy.
5: They're not quite burning me in effigy yet, unless you have some footage I haven't seen yet.
1: At this public meeting, Bonin got an earful.
8: But that's prime real estate.
9: Well, in
8: it
9: three,
8: doesn't
9: in
8: make
9: three
8: economic
9: year,
8: sense.
9: In 3 years?
8: Then build it in the Palisades.
9: In 3 years?
8: Go to Palisades Park and build it in the Palisades.
9: I don't have a facility that big that's unused.
8: People don't want shelters, okay? They're mentally ill. You need to reopen mental institutions and help them.
1: The anger is everywhere.
10: No shelter! No shelter!
1: Like at this rally in Koreatown. All over L.A., plans to build housing for the homeless have hit a human wall. Some call them NIMBYs. That stands for not in my backyard. They call themselves concerned citizens.
11: This is Third Street, and what we have here is we've got the richest corporation in the world, Google, and we've got a public storage here with all these no dumping signs, and right in between the middle of all this is a homeless encampment.
7: And right around the corner from you.
11: Well, as a matter of fact, yes.
1: Rick Swinger has lived in Venice for decades,
12: a retired fashion photographer. He's sick of the human feces on his doorstep, which he says is a health threat.
7: You've done some research.
11: Sure have.
7: What have you found?
11: I found E. coli in a black water pond next to a playground 2 blocks from here.
7: Human feces on the streets in the second largest city in the United States of America. At what point did that become acceptable?
5: It's absolutely unacceptable. What is surprising is that people haven't taken to the streets to say, open the damn bathrooms.
1: To much controversy, Bonin was able to open 24/7 bathrooms on Venice Beach. But Swinger thinks that hasn't stopped the problem.
11: It's biological warfare, and it needs to be cleaned up.
7: Forgive me if this offends you, but you sound like a NIMBY.
11: Well, I got to tell you, I'm more than a NIMBY, because I got it not only in my backyard, but my front yard. And honestly, you do not want this in your backyard. If you do, you are a fool.
1: And then, in an instant, the conflict between the housed and the houseless became crystal clear.
13: What are you guys doing here?
14: More people.
13: I deserve to know.
7: We are working on a story.
13: Oh, a story, and you decided to wake us up with him? This guy should not be around here. He does too much trouble. He really should stop. Let the city take over. It's not your job to fix this. They can't.
11: I live here, too.
13: This guy, stop harassing us.
11: Stop harassing the residents. We don't harass you.
13: You're on the street here talking stuff to them.
11: Of course.
13: Yeah.
11: Of course.
13: You're making a point to harass us. Why?
11: We're not harassing you. We're not harassing you.
13: No, it's 5 years, see what your property value is.
11: Hey, see?
5: I get the frustration, but the solutions to homelessness can't be more objectionable than homelessness itself.
15: Coming up, the hidden homeless in the valley.
7: What is that? She was living in that.
15: Yeah. And the miracle workers who find them real homes.
16: This is a lovely kitchen.
17: The task is daunting, but you know that you are making a dent.
15: When Dateline continues.
1: In Los Angeles, just north of the Hollywood Hills, a world away from Skid Row, is an area spanning more than 200 square miles. This is the San Fernando Valley. And hidden among the dense forests here are homeless encampments, clusters of tents and makeshift homes. Many have lived here for years. Few would dare to enter, except this man. Eric Montoya is an outreach worker with the nonprofit LA Family Housing.
18: Being homeless is it's a 24-hour job, trying to find water, trying to find your next meal,
1: Montoya drives thousands of miles a year and treks through remote areas looking for the chronically homeless, many traumatized from years outside. His goal? To get them into housing as quickly as possible.
7: This is one of your regular stops.
5: Yeah.
1: He took us to the Sepulveda Basin.
7: What is that?
1: Where he discovered this treehouse. A homeless woman named Karen lived here.
7: She was living in that.
18: Yeah.
7: So this is like sort of a fence.
18: It's like a fence. It's what they have to call home.
16: It's pitch black here at night, so it's kind of scary.
1: This is Karen. For nearly 8 years, she lived on the streets.
16: Let me put the skylights in.
1: Until 2013, when she walked into the woods and built this 3-story treehouse.
18: When I couldn't find her, I would leave her messages that I was here so that she can get a hold of me.
1: When Montoya first approached Karen, she refused to even speak to him. It took 5 years of weekly visits to gain trust.
18: I think that's how our relationship grew so strong,
16: it's a trust building.
1: Eventually, Karen moved into her very own apartment.
16: This is a lovely kitchen.
1: Montoya's organization is a leader in Los Angeles on how to solve homelessness, at least for some.
17: Those who are sleeping in the parks, those who are sleeping in tents, those tend to be folks living with chronic conditions, mental and physical health conditions, and have had long episodes of homelessness.
1: Stephanie Klasky-Gamer is the president and CEO of LA Family Housing. Their mission is to get homeless people off the streets as quickly as possible using different solutions, motel vouchers, temporary shelters, and ultimately permanent housing. Using public and private funds, the nonprofit builds their own apartments and works with a neighborhood to avoid NIMBY pushback.
7: How many people would you guess over the years we've been able to take from a situation like this and get them into some permanent housing?
18: Thousands.
7: Thousands?
18: Yes, thousands.
14: I'm Eric, by the way.
17: Our mission is to help end homelessness by providing people with housing enriched with supportive services.
1: Their apartment complexes, like this one, are deliberately designed to be attractive and blend into the neighborhood.
13: Come on in.
7: I love the plants.
1: Inside, just a few feet from the apartments are services to help residents find jobs, stay sober.
19: I was in a desperate situation.
1: And not fall through the cracks again.
19: They gave me a place to sleep. There was medical downstairs.
17: The task is daunting, but you know that you are making a dent.
1: But in an area as vast as the Valley, finding the homeless can be difficult. Sometimes, they're hidden in plain sight.
20: I used to definitely think they're all drug addicts. I used to think they're lazy. I used to think they just want a handout. Till it happened to me.
1: Several years ago, Priscilla had a full-time job at a health clinic for the homeless. Her husband, Ryan, stayed home to care for their two sons. The youngest has severe autism. They lived on a tight budget, and then their landlord raised the rent $150.
21: That's a lot of money for a lot of people that live paycheck by paycheck, and we live like that.
1: The family was evicted and in a place they never imagined, homeless themselves, living in their car.
20: I would literally think about taking my own life because I felt like I was useless to my family. I feel like I couldn't even help my son once we found out he was autistic, and they wouldn't give those services unless we had an address, and we didn't.
1: Priscilla was embarrassed, and for 6 months, she hid her homelessness from her parents, friends, and employer.
7: How did you tell them that you were living on the streets?
20: It was an accident. I messed up at work. Then I broke down in tears, and I told her, I have me and my 18-month-old son living in a car and jumping motels. I work at a homeless clinic, and I'm homeless. How the heck does that happen to me?
1: Priscilla's boss connected them with L.A. Family Housing that provided them with rental subsidies and found one of the few landlords who offered an affordable apartment.
20: This is home for us, and we haven't had a home feel this good in a while.
21: I never had a home like this in my life.
1: Since then, Priscilla got a promotion, and they now pay their rent on their own. But they are one of few success stories because in the county, there's a shortage of 500,000 affordable apartments for the homeless and those on the brink.
7: There are thousands of people, not just in Los Angeles, but around this country, who are not
17: economically homeless.
7: Right.
17: Yep.
7: And they can't save enough for a down payment. They can't save enough for a security deposit. So they just bounce around from motel to motel?
17: Hopefully not. We're never going to completely eliminate homelessness. The goal of our system is to be safe off the streets, but then on a path into permanent housing.
15: Coming up, why so many homeless? What changed?
0: Somebody got evicted. Somebody lost a job. I find a lot more people just really falling through the cracks.

0: you can stand out there at a homeless encampment and look up in the, into the hills at a $30 million teardown. LA's got everything. It's frustrating sometimes to see that a city with such great wealth can't get a handle on this problem.
1: California, the fifth largest economy in the entire world, is home to a startling 25% of the nation's homeless. It raises the question, why has the crisis exploded here?
2: Do something.
1: We sat down with Mayor Eric Garcetti, who's made it his goal to fix the problem in Los Angeles.
3: A few weeks ago, I was here on Skid Row.
4: Yeah.
3: And it was probably the most deplorable situation I've seen in this country.
4: It's haunting. It is decades of failed policies, of a mental health system that was completely taken apart and now was never replaced with anything. NIMBYism, saying we don't want to build housing. I like my neighborhood the way it is. All of these things conspire together, which is why this is such a tough issue for folks.
1: Under Garcetti's watch, the homeless crisis has actually gotten worse. In 2018, there were 36% more people without homes than when he took office. But the mayor insists he's the one who'll solve the problem.
3: He said, quote, I will accept nothing less than a home for every person who needs a roof over their head. It's not realistic.
4: It is in most of the world, most of the developed world. I want to be the person who put the stakes in the ground to end homelessness on the streets of Los Angeles.
1: Many L.A. mayors have tried to end homelessness and failed. But Garcetti's supporters claim he has done more than any of them. He championed the $1.2 billion ballot initiative to build more housing for the homeless. He's also pushed for more public restrooms and temporary shelters.
0: Mayor Garcetti says the right things. He often does the right things. It's just not enough.
5: Many people experiencing homelessness in Los Angeles are what we call working poor. If you're working at $12 an hour, $15 an hour, you're not going to be able to afford a typical apartment in Los Angeles.
1: The problem is a matter of simple economics.
5: If you're not building enough housing, then your supply is low, and the landlord can charge whatever she wants.
1: Over the past two decades, new jobs brought workers to big cities faster than housing could be built. Then, when wages stagnated and rents rose, homeless numbers climbed.
0: What I see among the homeless now is somebody got evicted. Somebody lost a job. I find a lot more people just really falling through the cracks.
1: For decades, policymakers in California failed to see the crisis coming. They focused on chronic homelessness while ignoring the growing plight of the working poor. And as those workers slid to the streets, they weren't even counted as homeless.
6: Under the old model, if you became homeless tonight and you came to me next week, we would have said to you, you're not homeless enough. Come back in a year and a half. Now, that's ridiculous.
0: So unless you come up with a plan to scale this up, the services, the treatment, and then cut off those, you know, those paths that are leading more and more people onto skid rows of L.A., this is just going to get worse.
1: No one knows what will solve the problem. But after years of failed promises, many have given up on government solutions.
0: There is this perception that the problem is too big and it can't be solved. And yet, every day, there are successes. There are hundreds of people doing the outreach, making connections, rescuing people. I mean, they are angels walking the streets.
1: We were about to meet one more angel who has devoted his life to giving the homeless a face and a voice.
7: Coming up, he knows their stories.
8: We're regular people out here just like everybody else.
7: Because it was once his story.
9: I literally have slept on this boulevard.
7: And now he shares those stories with millions.

0: For months, we've talked to people struggling to solve homelessness, but we realized our story wasn't just about the crisis. It's about discovering who the homeless really are.
1: People blame homelessness on the person. It's their fault. They made bad decisions. We all make bad decisions. And they should just be able to get out of homelessness themselves. It doesn't work like that.
2: There's a lot of us out here that don't do drugs.
3: We're people too, we're just hurting a little bit more.
4: How you doing?
0: Mark Horvath has devoted his life to shattering stereotypes about the homeless. He created a web series called Invisible People.
4: You've been living outside for far too long.
5: I've been out here 2 years.
6: If people can just look inside of homeless people and see really what they're going through, we've been and just bouncing around.
7: Where are you sleeping?
8: I found an abandoned warehouse.
0: More than anyone else in the country, Horvath's interviews give the homeless a face and a voice.
9: We're regular people out here just like everybody else, living from day to day or paycheck to paycheck.
10: When it comes to the homeless, what are we not seeing?
1: You're not seeing them.
10: But we do see them. We just ignore them.
1: Very true. And I put them back in your face. Invisible people are saying, hey, they're here. We need to help these people.
11: You're out here homeless in Gainesville.
12: You're out here homeless in Salt Lake City.
0: Horvath has traveled to over 300 cities.
11: This is where you live.
0: Interviewed more than 600 people.
9: Hi.
0: Millions of viewers a year watch his stories on social media. His work has attracted corporate sponsors like Ford Motors and Haynes. In L.A. and around the country, Horvath works alone with only a video camera and a pack of socks.
4: Could you use some socks?
13: I could sure use some socks, man.
0: Once they agree, he turns on his camera.
4: You're homeless. Tell me about it.
0: His intimate portraits are raw.
14: This is how she gets to her camp.
0: And gritty.
4: This is where you live?
0: Like this one of Manda.
15: Each one of these 10.
0: Who gave Horvath a tour of her homeless camp under a bridge in Seattle.
4: You remain positive even though you're going to the bathroom outside.
15: Yeah, it's like camping.
4: But you keep telling yourself that.
15: You have to. You have to. Yes?
4: Olivia?
15: Yes.
0: Olivia and her son Alex have been living in this Los Angeles motel since Christmas.
4: I mean, you can't afford an apartment.
15: No.
0: Olivia makes just $12 an hour. She's one of the working homeless people with full-time jobs who still can't afford rent.
16: Roderick was lying because...
0: She dreams of going to law school, but for now, she tries to shield her son from the drugs and prostitutes outside their motel.
15: Little kids are always drawn into that gang lifestyle.
0: We met Olivia and her son away from their motel room.
10: So when you're in these hotel rooms with him, can he go outside and play?
15: No.
16: No.
15: It's not safe.
10: He stays in the room.
15: Yeah.
16: Everybody gets shot.
10: So what do you know about where you live?
16: It's bad and we only have a one bed. We don't have a couch like this. And we don't have a room, like a real room, like a door like that. And that's all I know.
4: You're working.
0: Behind the lens, Horvath feels their pain because it's familiar.
4: How do you even survive?
0: After losing his job in the TV business in 1994, Horvath turned to drugs and alcohol. And he became homeless. That's when he found himself here on Hollywood Boulevard.
4: I mean, I literally have slept on this boulevard.
1: It was hell. I beat myself up every day. How did I get here?
0: It took years for him to get sober.
4: Hey, man.
0: Finally, back on his feet, he decided to use his TV skills to tell the homeless story.
4: How long have you been out here?
1: You cannot allow people to die on the streets now while you're waiting to solve homelessness in the future.
17: This isn't our lifestyle. We just want a place to go.
11: Thank you very much for talking to me.
0: Horvath says he is always struck by their resilience and insists he remembers every person he's ever interviewed.
16: To grow up happy together, that's what we want.
0: Of the hundreds of videos he's made, this one of Monica and her 5 children has stayed with him.
4: We'll close it out with you guys singing another song.
16: Oh, beautiful.
1: If we don't change people's perceptions, we're never going to gain the public support needed to end homelessness.

0: That's all for now. I'm Lester Holt. Thanks for joining us.
1: I knew he was going to be out at the lake. I'm calling, and we're getting nothing.
2: Days and days putting out flyers and just searching.
1: That's all I can think about is I want James.
3: I'm pretty confident we've got blood spatter on the side window.
4: The last person to see him alive, that's the key.
5: You have not told me that truth since you walked in that door.
6: He would post on Facebook different personas, homicidal highway.
7: He will morph to survive. Why is he in a Bible college?
3: They got a wolf in sheep's clothing.
8: So he's talked about shooting people before?
9: He's made it sound like that.
1: He's now seeing a young woman. That terrifies me.
10: We did not even have a body in the case. The evidence was not overwhelming.
2: You literally cannot stop thinking about it.
0: A missing son, a tangled mystery, and a desperate mother on a mission.
11: What keeps you going on these searches?
1: My promise. It's all I got left to give him. And he's worth every mile.
0: I'm Lester Holt, and this is Dateline. Here's Andrea Canning with The Bridge.
12: What we're going to be doing is a foot search on each side of the banks of the river. What you're looking for is any sign of any remains that may be left. Don't leave any stone unturned.
13: It was a long shot. A Hail Mary. One more look. Spring 2021. Search teams scoured the thick forest some 40 miles from Fayetteville, North Carolina.
14: It's going to be difficult, but it's not impossible. Everything's possible.
13: Among them, a devoted mother, relentless in the face of a shattering loss. She never stopped searching or believing the mystery could be solved.
15: You have to be really careful when you pull it out.
13: A mystery dating back 7 long years. When her son simply vanished.
16: I love him. I promised him. And I'm here till we find him.
13: Now, all this time later, could she and the others finally do it?
17: Take a picture of that.
13: And end the nightmare that's haunted his family for so long.
18: I pray it's part of my son. If it is, a long time coming.
13: It all started on a hot and humid afternoon in August 2014, when a weekend of fun awaited James Chambers. It was Friday, payday, James's getaway day. He just wrapped a busy week working for his dad Pete's construction company.
2: On the weekends, he went down to Lake Lehman in Wallace, North Carolina, and was on lifeguard down there. That's where he was supposed to be headed that night.
19: Had he always kind of had a love of swimming in the water?
2: Yes, loved it. And fishing. Yeah, I loved it.
13: And everybody seemed to love James, says his mom, Rachel Wellhauser.
1: He's 28. He's single. There's a couple of girls he's talking to. He's figuring out which direction he's going.
19: He was good looking. He was popular. He was outgoing.
1: Yes. He loved the women.
13: A real people person, remembers his close friend and roommate, Brandy Chagrou.
20: James was smart. He was very witty. He was caring. He cared about people.
13: James's parents were divorced, but he remained close with both and always kept in touch. Pete Chambers says his son was someone you could count on.
2: If he told you he was going to be there, he'd be there.
19: Did you always kind of know
2: where,
19: when he was coming and going?
2: Always. And he would call, text, he would do something to let me know where he was at.
13: In fact, James spoke to his mom the day before he was supposed to leave for the lake.
19: Do you remember how you ended the call?
1: Like always. I love you. I miss you.
19: Did you hear from him again over text?
1: No.
13: Neither did his roommate, Brandy, who said that by Sunday, James hadn't returned home.
20: We all thought that James was off doing James things. He's found a girl he likes, and he's just holed up somewhere for a few days, and then he'll pop back up.
13: But as a new week began, still no James.
17: Monday morning, he's supposed to be at work.
2: Yep.
17: Doesn't show. What's your first thought?
2: No show. I tried calling him, texting him, never anything about him. So then I said, well, I'll just let it go for a day or so. And then Tuesday shows up, and he's not here.
13: Rachel was now in a panic.
1: I start blowing up his phone. I left a message. Marco.
13: Marco. That was her family's emergency code word.
1: My daughter and my son and my husband and myself always knew we had to have a safety word to contact immediately. James didn't.
17: That must have spoke volumes to you.
1: I was screaming inside. 5 minutes, 10 minutes, an hour goes away. James has always immediately responded to anything.
13: By now, James's roommate Brandy was also worried and called his manager at the lake.
20: The lake said he never showed up. I was kind of gobsmacked at that moment. I was like, what do you mean he didn't show up? I was like, no, he didn't show up. So at that point, it was kind of a deer in the headlights moment.
13: Especially when Brandy realized what James had left behind.
20: His driver's license, his dog. At that point, that was when it said, hey, something's not right.
13: Maybe James had suddenly changed plans about leaving for the lake. If so, he didn't tell Rachel or anyone else for that matter.
1: I'm an absolute basket case. Because I know James.
17: Were you holding out any hope that maybe he's been in an accident? Maybe he's not able?
1: I was hoping that the vehicle was off on an embankment or somewhere. Somewhere I could find him. And we hit the roads.
13: Crisscrossing every back road in the county. Little did Rachel realize her journey to find her son was just beginning and would take her tens of thousands of miles to places she could have never imagined.
0: Coming up.
21: What had happened to James? His parents take the next step.
17: Kind of scary going to the police because you're almost sort of acknowledging that this could be really bad.
2: Yeah, all I want to know is where he was at.
0: Would it be another dead end?
17: Just not taking you seriously enough. Is that how you felt?
1: Yes.
17: Like, how do you know he's not off on a trip somewhere?
1: Yes. But I was screaming, I know my son.

0: Where was James Chambers? The young man who kept in constant contact with his family had simply disappeared.
1: I start getting in touch with different ones of his friends. No one has seen him. Jessica, his sister, she is posting all over Facebook, trying to find where he's at. She's calling, I'm calling, and we're getting nothing.
0: 5 days passed. With hope fading that James would somehow show up, his father Pete made the one call everyone dreaded.
2: Something's not right. I need to call and make a police report.
3: Kind of scary going to the police, too, because you're almost sort of acknowledging that this could be really bad.
2: Yep. All I wanted to know is where he was at.
0: The Fayetteville Police Department launched a missing person investigation. Pretty routine, but it was not routine for Rachel. Years earlier, she'd made a promise to James and was determined to keep it.
1: I have a meeting. Pete has a meeting. We're all meeting with the police. I think we're driving the police crazy.
0: Like most missing person cases, police believe James would eventually turn up.
3: Just not taking you seriously enough. Is that how you felt?
1: Yes.
3: Like, how do you know he's not off on a trip somewhere?
1: Yes. But I was screaming, I know my son.
0: This wasn't the first time Rachel had felt so helpless. 6 years earlier, she lost her younger son, Michael, to muscular dystrophy. Now, the prospect that James could also be gone was becoming a painful reality.
1: I know when that word Marco came out and it did not come back, and there had been no report of an accident, I knew my son was not with me anymore.
0: 2 weeks passed. Still no sign of James anywhere. So the missing persons unit turned the case over to the homicide division and veteran detective Mike Ballard.
4: This is like he fell off the face of the earth. Based on my experience, we weren't going to find Mr. Chambers alive.
3: You thought that
4: very
3: quickly after you got the case?
4: Yep. When we found out there was no contact with family, I didn't think he would be found alive.
0: Ballard kept that to himself as he started interviewing James's inner circle, quickly learning about the last day anyone saw him alive.
4: Chambers went to work that day. The roommates took him to work, and Howard brought him home.
0: Howard, as Detective Ballard discovered, was Howard Ashelman, a fun-loving 21-year-old co-worker of James's, hired by Pete.
2: He was a nice young boy. He was polite, respectful.
3: This was a good employee.
2: Yeah. He was. He worked out pretty good.
0: Howard lived in this country house with an older couple named the Bensons, who knew his family and helped him get a job with Pete. In fact, Pete had asked Howard for a favor the day his son disappeared.
2: I said, all right, Howard, do you mind taking James home? He said, no, I have no problem.
0: So Detective Ballard wanted to learn more about Howard. Raised by a religious family in Illinois, Howard later moved to North Carolina. Turns out he had been interviewed by the missing persons unit several days earlier. So Ballard studied the tape as Howard discussed his relationship with James.
5: Did you guys ever hang out after work?
6: Yes, ma'am.
5: How was that?
6: Not bad.
0: Howard was soft-spoken, polite, and seemed eager to help.
5: You guys left work. Tell me what happened.
6: Well, we went, and I stopped at the ABC store.
5: Mm-hmm. How was work that day? Was everything good?
6: Everything was great.
0: Howard recalled how he took James to buy liquor, then went to James's house where they had some drinks. Howard said he left before it got dark.
3: So this is the last sighting by anybody, then,
4: by anybody
3: of James?
4: All contact with family, social media, he disappeared from everything. Everything.
6: I went home.
0: Howard then detailed what he did the rest of the evening.
6: When I left him, I went straight home.
5: Mm-hmm.
6: Then the neighbors were having a barbecue across the street, so I stopped in there.
5: Who was all at the barbecue?
6: The people who live there.
5: Just them?
6: And some friends.
0: Surveillance video confirmed Howard's account of being with James Chambers that afternoon. But what happened after he dropped James off remained a mystery. Given their late start, homicide detectives were now playing catch-up. And it would cost them.
4: We done lost a tremendous amount of time. We was behind the eight ball.
0: But sitting just a mile from the police station was a strange but significant clue. If they could still find it.
7: Coming up, I could just almost hear the desperation in her post.
8: A stranger comes to a mother's rescue.
3: She's like your guardian angel.
1: Yes.

0: Fayetteville police were chasing every lead, checking locations, interviewing virtually anybody who knew James Chambers, including his roommate, Brandy Shagrew.
1: We don't know where he is. We haven't heard anything from him.
0: James's mom, Rachel, and sister Jessica feared the worst, so they posted an urgent message on Facebook pleading for help. It was seen by people all over the country.
2: A lot of people saying they were praying for us, and that meant so much. Someone is praying for your son to come home.
0: That Facebook message just happened to catch the eye of a woman named Fran Funderburg.
3: I could just almost hear the desperation in her post, as though I were hearing her voice to say, "Someone, please just help us find James."
0: Fran was a longtime volunteer with Class Kids, an organization that assists families whose children are missing or exploited. It was founded after the disappearance of Polly Class in 1993, a tragic story that captured worldwide attention.
4: Police are searching for any sign of 12-year-old Polly Class.
0: Fran reached out to James's family, then drove 90 minutes to Rachel's house.
2: When I opened the door, she said, "I'm with Class Kids, and we are here to help you." Felt like a lifeline.
5: You needed that at that moment.
2: Oh, yeah, because I was falling apart.
3: One of the first things that I said to Rachel is, "You, from this moment forward, you are the voice for your child."
0: Fran immediately put a plan into place and gave Rachel a reality check on what to expect.
2: This may not happen tomorrow, and this may take years. Without her guidance, there is no way I'd have been prepared for this journey.
5: She's like your guardian angel.
2: Yes.
0: Fran and Rachel circulated thousands of flyers and canvassed countless neighborhoods as search teams scoured the forests surrounding Fayetteville.
6: We walked days and days putting out flyers and just searching anywhere we thought he might be.
5: But nothing.
6: Nothing. Nothing at all.
0: It was around this time that Pete told Fran about Howard Ashelman. He had a hunch Howard might know more than he was letting on and suggested that Fran, who had experience with these types of cases, talk to Howard. So they met at this restaurant.
5: What were your first impressions?
3: Oh, he was charming. He was very cordial, very polite. We wanted to understand what his last encounter with James was.
0: Once again, Howard gave the same story he told the missing persons unit. But to Fran, the way he answered her questions was a little strange.
3: Sometimes he's very forthcoming, and other times there's a long pause, as though he's thinking of his answer. So that did make us concerned about how truthful he was actually being.
5: Did you ever ask him, did you have anything to do with James's disappearance?
3: Absolutely.
5: What did he say?
3: No.
0: So they wrapped up the meeting, which ended as warmly as it started.
3: When he left, we embraced. And I said, "Hang in there. When the police come to you, cooperate, and they'll be done with you."
0: But detectives weren't done with him, especially after they checked out something odd Howard said during his police interview. It was about his truck, the one he gave James a ride home in.
7: "What happened to the vehicle?"
8: "My vehicle?
7: Mm-hmm.
8: I sold it already."
0: Not only sold it, Howard said he sold it to a scrapyard of all places. Sure enough, detectives found surveillance video that showed his truck being towed into the yard just 5 days after James disappeared.
7: "What was wrong with your truck?"
8: "I blew it up."
0: Blew it up, doing donuts and burning rubber on the road for fun. Howard said it wrecked the engine, so he scrapped the truck. All of which seemed very strange to Detective Mike Ballard.
9: "Why would you scrap a truck? If the engine locks up, you replace an engine. Once they crush it, it's gone. It didn't make sense."
0: But to Pete Chambers, it was starting to make sense. Pete remembered confronting Howard at work a few days after James disappeared. The very next day, Howard sold the truck. And
6: he never showed back up for work.
5: That's odd.
6: Yeah, very odd.
0: Odd, yes. But incriminating? Not really. Detectives had nothing solid linking Howard to James's disappearance. But little did anyone know that a stunning list of new names would soon surface, leading to a prime suspect.
10: Coming up, someone knew much more than they were saying.
11: He was with Howard Ashelman on the evening that James Chambers went missing.
10: But he didn't want to talk to police.
12: He's just not without a warrant.
5: So something's up with him,
12: you feel like? Something's up with him.

0: Fall 2014 was approaching in Fayetteville. James Chambers had been missing for over a month. And while the weather was cooling, detectives and District Attorney Billy West were feeling heat from the family.
1: At this point, we did not even have a body in the case. We didn't know if it was a missing persons case or a homicide case, and all we had were some stories from Howard Ashelman that did not add up.
0: So detectives brought him in for yet another interview. Howard told basically the same story, but he did add a few intriguing new details.
2: When you left James' house, where did you go?
3: Home.
2: Where were you at for the whole evening?
3: I was at the house and my friends across the street.
0: Except detectives had checked Howard's cell phone records, and they showed he was not exactly where he said he was.
2: Your cell phone was pinging at this place for almost 2 hours. Okay, so that means you're within this 3 mile radius. That means you're not at home.
3: I think I can explain it.
2: Okay, well, explain it to me.
3: Reno's house is in here somewhere.
2: Okay.
3: And he had my phone on him when he went back home.
0: Who was Reno? And why would he have Howard's phone for 2 hours? Detectives learned his full name was Reno Parks and that he sometimes hung out with Howard.
1: We didn't know a whole lot about him, but what really stood out was that he was with Howard Ashelman on the evening that James Chambers went missing.
0: Then Howard admitted something else. He was with Reno Parks after that barbecue across the street. He said Reno needed to treat a cut on his finger, so Howard went to the hospital with him around 3 a.m. As his story kept growing, so did detectives' suspicions.
2: Howard, this is your out. I brung you in right now to tell me the truth. You have not told me that truth since you walked in that door.
3: Yes, ma'am.
2: No, you have not. That's the only thing I want from you today, Howard, is the truth.
3: I'm sorry. I mean, some of this stuff, it's not like it happened yesterday.
0: For the rest of the interview, Howard didn't offer much more. But he did give detectives and the DA a new lead, Reno Parks.
1: Reno spent quite a bit of time with Howard Ashelman. They socialized together. I think there maybe was some criminal record there.
0: Reno Parks was now out on parole, but he was hard to track down. So Detective Ballard did a little research on when Parks would be at the probation office and paid him a surprise visit.
4: He just lost all color in his face when he seen us walk in because he's been ignoring us and avoiding us. And we asked him if he would talk to us. He says, not without a warrant.
0: So something's up with him, you
4: something's
0: feel like?
4: Something's up with Reno Parks. We felt like Reno Parks at this time knew something or had something to do with it.
0: With Reno and Howard having clammed up, Rachel and Fran moved ahead with their own online investigation, hoping to learn more about who Howard Ashelman really was.
5: I knew I was piecing together the personality of the person that was with my son last. And we started watching.
0: Watching Howard by watching his Facebook page.
6: I started to learn a lot about him. I was consumed by that. When you work on social media, it's like a spider trail. One person leads to another, and Rachel was doing the same thing.
5: If I was awake, I was on social media.
0: It kind of takes on a life of its own.
5: It snowballs. You think you're looking at one person, but if you go from one person into their friends, and you start tagging from friend to friend, and you see the list there of names, that's how I found 12 Howards.
0: Did you get that? 12 different Howards. 12 unique Facebook accounts, according to Fran and Rachel, each with its own persona.
5: It started out where he was doing a thuggish look. And then he transformed over to a intellectual college look. But all along, he's going under 12 different names.
6: Howard Ashelman, he was Adrian Manson.
0: Manson.
6: There were just a myriad of different names and personas and photos that he would post on Facebook.
0: And they also found one more rather chilling reference to Howard.
5: Homicidal Howie.
0: He's calling himself that.
5: Yes. And Manson. These are very, very disturbing pages.
0: Even more disturbing were some of the things Fran and Rachel believed Howard and his friends were sharing on Facebook.
7: You want to read this one?
6: Mm-hmm. This is one of the earlier posts. I never knew much about people until I took one apart just to see how it worked. That's pretty daunting.
7: This really became a job for you two, just scrolling and searching and looking for clues.
8: Anything, just to try to find James.
0: Some of the posts were bizarre, ranging from cannibalism to burning things. Fran also said there were references to violence and weapons.
6: This is a post by Howard using his pseudo name. He says, "You might shoot fast, but I shoot faster. Bust your ass like a big contractor."
0: It was hard to make sense of what Howard was up to or why. Fran and Rachel wondered if they were just attention-seeking posts from a 20-something kid. Or maybe there were cryptic clues about what happened to James, like Howard's exchanges with his Facebook friends.
5: "Sleeping with the fishes."
0: His friend posted that?
5: "Mm-hmm. We don't do drive-bys. We do walk-ups." Howard responded, "You already know."
7: And in your mind, are you connecting this to James?
5: Yes.
0: They turned the posts over to police, and even though detectives also believed they came from Howard, there wasn't much they could do with them.
6: You can't arrest someone based on that Facebook post. It's not evidence.
0: So the case sat on the shelf. Months passed. Then it was Christmas. The first Christmas without James. How are you coping?
5: I'm not. I'm just desperate. I want James. And that's all I can think about is I want James.
0: But the new year would bring stunning new leads. And a new investigator.
9: Rico, find.
0: Who you just might remember from Dateline.
9: Smell something up here.
10: Coming up, a local legend hits the jackpot.
11: We start inspecting it. And sure enough, we've got blood spatter on the side window.
10: And Howard Ashelman faces new trouble.
12: He had beat the teeth off of her.

0: 6 long and painful months after her son James disappeared, Rachel Wellhauser and her second husband Dennis made a tough decision. They moved out of state. In trying to find James, Rachel was beginning to lose herself.
1: I was obsessed. I'd have walked North Carolina looking for him. If I wasn't on the computer, I was looking. And my husband thought, the only way I'm going to save me is to get me out of here where I'm not looking over every bridge, looking at every field. So he took me to Texas.
0: Even 1,200 miles away in Dallas, the obsession didn't leave her. Rachel continued hunting Howard Ashelman on social media.
2: Are you starting to become more suspicious of Howard Ashelman the more you learn about him?
1: When I'm seeing some of the posts he's putting up, he's terrifying me. Because he's out there.
0: Then, during the summer of 2015, came another post involving Howard. Only this one wasn't on Facebook, but rather the criminal court docket.
3: Howard Ashelman was charged in a domestic violence incident with a young lady he was in a relationship with at the time.
0: James's roommate Brandy was Facebook friends with the woman and clearly remembered the allegations.
4: I wonder, you need to be careful. And that was when it came about that he had beat the teeth off of her.
0: Howard was charged, a court date set, but
3: we were not able to proceed to trial, and the case was ultimately dismissed.
0: Dismissed because the woman didn't attend a pretrial hearing.
4: She was so scared of him, she was afraid to see him in court.
0: The James Chambers case wasn't looking too promising either, even though the DA now considered Howard the prime suspect.
3: We simply did not have enough evidence to charge him with any crimes related to the disappearance of James Chambers. We did not have a body to build our investigation upon, so it was going cold.
0: But James's father, Pete, was hot, furious that the investigation had stalled. He desperately wanted fresh eyes on the case.
5: My brother and I were talking one day, and he said, let's contact David.
0: David was David Marshburn, a private investigator Pete had seen on TV. Marshburn is known for finding missing people on his own time and own dime. He had become a local legend after cracking a cold case in 2014 involving a missing Army medic, a story we covered on Dateline.
6: How daunting of a task was it?
7: It's not that easy to find it.
0: Marshburn had secured a confession and even found the body. After hearing Pete's story about his son's disappearance, he signed on immediately.
8: The James Chambers case seemed to be one that could be solved in a reasonable time.
0: Marshburn got right to work.
8: I asked Pete, could we get on the property of the Bensons? And that's where Howard was living. And Pete said, well, I think we can make that work.
0: The Bensons were the couple who had taken Howard in after he moved to North Carolina.
5: Happened to be Mr. Benson was not there. This Benson was. She didn't like Howard. She said, search all you want to.
8: We get the dog out and have him start looking around.
2: Your cadaver dog, Kaz. Did Kaz hit on anything?
8: He did. The first thing he did was he went to these two abandoned vehicles.
0: When Pete took a closer look, he hit the jackpot.
8: You could see the expression on his face. Oh, my God. I'm like, what? He said, these are the truck parts. These are all Howard's truck that he tore apart.
0: Remember, Howard sold his truck for scrap right after James disappeared. But now it turned out he'd kept some parts, significant ones, like windows, the radio, even seat belts.
8: That was like a gold mine. We started inspecting it, and sure enough, we've got blood spatter on the side window. It's still there. We've got blood spatter on the radio.
2: So this is at least what you think it is.
8: I'm pretty confident at this point in time because this is high velocity spatter right here.
0: Suggesting someone may have been shot inside the truck. Fayetteville police were also at the scene and collected the parts to have them tested for DNA.
5: Maybe we have something now that we can prove that Howard did this.
2: while they waited for the results, Marshburn had another idea. See if Reno Parks would talk. Reno wasn't hard to find. He was locked up on a robbery rap. So Marshburn arranged a meeting at the prison.
8: I said, Reno, I have this evidence. And he's interested now because he's like, wait a minute, what evidence? I thought it was all gone. I showed him a picture of the seatbelt with the bloodstain, the radio, and the windows.
2: What was his reaction?
8: He shook his head, looked at him, and I said, you can either be a witness or a defendant. It's up to you.
2: Did he start talking?
8: He looked at the pictures, looked down, and next thing I know, when he looks up, he's crying. He's got tears streaming down his face, and he said, what do you need to know? Nothing would ever prepare me for what would come next.
9: Coming up, murder is one thing. This was the stuff of nightmares.
8: I called the dad, and I said, Pete,
5: you don't want to know. That's when he told me.

0: Inside these prison walls, David Marshburn could feel it. He had Reno Parks primed and ready to reveal what happened to James Chambers.
1: And I said, I need to know where this boy is.
2: And is he, like, nervous? How's his demeanor as he's telling you this?
1: He's nervous. He's just doing like this. And he'd look up at me and said, this boy did not deserve this.
0: Marshburn had limited time with Reno, so he got him talking about how it all started. He says that Reno remembered hanging out at that barbecue across the street from Howard's house, when soon all hell broke loose.
1: He said Howard stopped at the beginning of the driveway, got out of his truck, went to the back of the truck, lowered the tailgate, got out a gun, raised it up, and just shot right into the back window of his truck.
2: This is huge.
1: It is. He said, I saw him shot.
0: Reno insisted he wasn't involved in the shooting, but his story was horrific. He said Howard first hid the body on the Bensons' property. Then 2 days later, he tried to burn it. When that didn't work, Reno said Howard did the unthinkable.
1: And he is bawling at this point in time. And he said, man, please tell that mom and dad I'm sorry. I'm sorry. He said he cut him up.
0: Cut him up, Reno explained, by actually dismembering the body and putting it into thick plastic bags. With his time in the prison running out, Marshburn still needed Reno to reveal the most crucial detail of all. What Howard did with James's body.
1: As I'm trying to leave, I said, well, where did he put him? He said, over a bridge. It was concrete, had columns.
2: Reno said he was with Howard when he threw the bags?
1: Yes. He rode with him.
0: Was Reno Parks' story for real? We tried reaching out to him, but never heard back. Reno, remember, had a rap sheet. How reliable was he as a witness? Marshburn believed him. And now, as he was leaving the prison, came the most difficult part of all.
1: I called the dad, and I said, Pete,
3: you don't want to know. That's when he told me.
2: He told you what happened?
3: That Howard had shot him in the back of the head, and tried to burn him. Then cut him up into pieces.
2: I'm so sorry.
3: Cut him up into pieces and put him in bags and threw him in the damn river like he was trash.
0: After 18 months, he finally had some answers, assuming Reno was telling the truth. If so, perhaps Pete and Rachel could bring their son home and maybe bring Howard Ashelman to justice. By now, there was a new Fayetteville detective on the case. Larry Donegan had taken the lead.
4: I got promoted to homicide. It was one of those, hey, this cold case is yours.
0: Detective Donegan later learned about that disturbing interview with Reno Parks and discussed the details with Marshburn. But Donegan wanted to conduct his own interrogation with Parks on tape to make sure it would hold up in court.
4: He declined. He didn't even want to talk to us.
2: Did you try to interview Howard again?
4: Mm-mm. I wanted something new to throw in front of him to try and get him to a point like, uh-oh, they got me. That's what we tried to do to DNA.
0: The DNA. Remember the truck parts that Howard saved? The ones which appeared to be stained with blood? Maybe that blood would match James's DNA. Detective Donegan expedited extensive tests at two different labs.
2: The seatbelts were tested?
4: Yes.
2: And?
4: Nothing.
2: Nothing.
4: Nothing.
2: Too much time had passed?
4: Yeah. Everything was inconclusive. Big. Big letdown. And it goes, you're back to square one.
0: Digging deeper into the case file, Detective Donegan reviewed all those police interviews with Howard and all his suspected Facebook pages.
4: Watching him change, he seemed to be an individual that can kind of move through different crowds. And everything just kept leading back towards Howard that he was the primary key to the case.
0: So Donegan went to the house where Howard lived with the Benson family for a look around. He found nothing, but he did encounter Ruth Benson.
4: That's where I found out kind of Howard was a hunter. He had access to Mr. Benson's guns. And then she made a comment about Howard where she refers to Howard as Homicide Howie.
2: Mrs. Kind of, Benson?
4: Yeah.
2: Is so calling him Homicide Howie.
0: That name, much like the one Rachel and Fran had discovered. Ruth Benson told us that she called him Homicide Howie because she said he had killed a friend's dog. But police suspected the nickname really referred to what Howard did to James.
2: Did you start to feel like this is an open secret, how people feel about Howard and what he may have done?
4: Yes. I believe the Bensons knew more, and the same with his circle of friends.
0: But the Bensons told detectives, and also us, they were unaware of any crime Howard might have committed against James. As for Howard, the day Detective Donegan visited the Bensons' property, he wasn't there. Turns out Howard would soon disappear and leave Fayetteville far behind.
5: Coming up, a mother's vow to her son.
6: He says, just promise. And I said, I promise. Promise, James.
5: When Dateline continues.

0: It's a long drive from Texas to North Carolina. 20 tedious hours. But every few months, Rachel returned to the Carolina countryside to search for her son. Often alone, sometimes with her husband, Dennis.
1: This is where we started at today.
2: Yeah, this is need more here.
0: Going off some of the grim details of Reno Parks' story and her own intuition, Rachel would tromp through the thick forest along rivers and streams, combing the brush, surveying every bridge, searching for any trace of her son. Something she could bring back home to give James a proper burial.
3: If I can't find him in 50 miles, I'll put 100 miles. You'll expand your grid?
4: Yes, till I find him.
3: Is this something you'll do until you just can't do it anymore?
4: I'll do it till I die.
3: What keeps you going on these searches?
4: My love. My promise.
0: Her promise. Remember when James first went missing and Rachel was frantically trying to fulfill a promise by finding out where he was?

0: her promise. Remember when James first went missing and Rachel was frantically trying to fulfill a promise by finding out where he was? Turns out, that promise was one she'd made years earlier when James's little brother Michael died.
1: The day of the funeral, when we were walking away from Michael's casket, and James touched my arm and says, "Mom, if something ever happens to me, put me by Michael." And I begged, I said, "James, please, don't ask me that."
0: You couldn't bear losing another son?
1: No. And he says, "Just promise." And I said, "I promise. I promise, James."
0: So Rachel tried to fulfill that promise, one step, one stream, and one bridge at a time, in all kinds of wilderness and weather.
2: This rugged area makes searching very difficult. Thick forests, swampy terrain, wild animals, deadly snakes, not to mention how many years have gone by.
0: The region had also seen a major hurricane and several other severe storms which could have washed away any trace of James. So it wasn't surprising that all of Rachel's searching led absolutely nowhere.
2: Do you ever want to give up?
1: No. I'll give up when we find him. I've had a lot of people say it's been too long. Not for me, it hasn't. I'm not giving up. I can't sit and wait. I want him now.
2: So finding him would give you at least
1: yes.
2: A piece of the closure?
1: Yes, and to be able to go to his grave. And to know that's as close as I can be to him, because right now I'm living in the where. Where are you?
0: When she wasn't searching, Rachel was clicking, constantly checking Howard Ashelman's Facebook pages and comparing notes with her co-investigator, Fran Funderburg. Then, a couple of years after James disappeared, the two noticed something rather surprising. Howard's social media postings just suddenly stopped.
3: Many of the postings that had been placed there in the year past were removed.
2: It's quite the contrast from the Howard that you'd been investigating.
3: It really was, and we were quite concerned when he went off the grid for a time. He stopped posting. We were concerned that maybe he was in the wind and would not be found anytime soon.
0: Detectives and the DA also noticed that Howard seemed to just vanish.
4: The homicide detectives certainly were watching his movements and whereabouts, although there was nothing to constrain him at this time. He sort of just, you know, dropped off the face of the earth, so to speak.
0: Then, one day, several weeks after Howard had gone silent, a picture popped up on Facebook. It was Howard in the last place you would ever imagine.
5: Coming up.
6: He will morph and change into whatever he needs to change into to survive. Like, why is he in a Bible college?
5: Where he apparently found religion and a girlfriend, too.
7: She's standing there with Evo.

0: It was late summer 2016 when Rachel saw it. A new photo of Howard Ashelman. But it was the setting that really caught her attention.
1: In the background, there's palm trees, a couple of buildings, license plates. He is now in Florida. Further through his page, there are pictures. And on the corner of a picture, there is Hobe Sound.
0: Hobe Sound, a quiet community near West Palm Beach.
1: I start Googling, looking for Hobe Sound. Hobe Sound Bible College, Hobe Sound Christian Church, all this is popping up in the area.
0: And then her search revealed exactly what Howard was up to.
1: He is going to a Bible college.
2: What do you think when you see that he is attending a Bible college?
1: He needed it. Perfect place for him, I thought.

0: Yes, Howard Ashelman, a.k.a. Homicide Howie, was actually attending an accredited Christian college whose mission statement in part reads, committed to preparing servant leaders who think biblically live spirit-filled lives. And here's Howard sporting a new look, dramatically different from his Fayetteville days, singing a hymn called Statue of Liberty, which was posted on social media.
1: I'm so glad to be called a Christian.
0: Singing those lyrics, Howard seems to be proclaiming his faith. Word of the new Howard spread fast to Fayetteville.
2: It is definitely like two different people. It was quite confusing to us to understand what his motivation behind that was.
3: It's divine irony for me, for somebody who's fleeing to go to Bible college. I wish I could explain the cluster cluckery that is Howard Ashelman's mind.
0: Everyone now wondered, had Howard come here to find God or find cover?
4: I think he's remorseful at this time, and he wants forgiveness. I think it's eating him alive.
0: Rachel amped up her internet search and discovered even more about Howard's new life on campus.
5: Then I find out, going through different Facebook pages, he's now seeing a young woman out there. That terrifies me.
0: Her name was Hannah Jones, just 17 at the time. She also attended the Bible College and sang in the choir, a high-profile school activity. The college posted videos of it on their YouTube account.
6: I was genuinely worried about her, and I didn't know if she knew what she was standing next to.
7: Through her eyes, she's standing there, you know, with
6: Mr. Wonderful.
7: With her God-loving, clean-cut boyfriend. Through your eyes, she's standing there with a monster.
6: She's standing there with evil.
0: Panicked, Rachel called David Marshburn, the private investigator.
8: And says, I need your help. I'm like, what's going on? Kind of find out Howard's at a Bible college.
7: What do you think when you hear that?
8: He's hiding. He's trying to play, I got away with it. I'm going to get into an environment that keeps me straight so I don't mess up.
0: Marshburn reached out to the college's youth pastor and shocked him with the news that Howard, the Bible student, was also Howard the murder suspect.
8: He's like, well, not Howard. You know, he's in the choir. And I said, well, you obviously don't know Howard like we know him. I said, go online. Look at it. Look up James Chambers Missing. I did remind him that his job was to take care of his flock.
7: You got a potentially a bad sheep in the flock.
8: Well, they got a wolf in
7: sheep's clothing.
8: Yeah.
0: After alerting the Bible college, Marshburn spoke with the father of Howard's girlfriend.
8: And I said, I believe that your daughter could be in danger. And he's like, I can't believe. I said, sir, it's just a matter of time, and your daughter's going to wind up hurt, physically, mentally, or something.
0: By now, the Martin County Sheriff's Office was alerted. Detective Dan Dulac was assigned to what would quickly become one of the most memorable cases of his career.
9: We were concerned for the safety of everybody in Martin County. We need to find out more about what was going on.
0: So Dulac spoke with Fayetteville Police to get the lowdown on the James Chambers investigation. Detective Donegan filled him in and shared his concerns about Howard.
10: He's a true chameleon, that he will morph and change into whatever he needs to change into to survive. What is he up to? Like, why is he in a Bible college?
7: Yeah, usually killers find God maybe once they're behind bars.
10: Yes. So what's the end game to this?
9: We were able to kind of get a background, an idea of the type of person he was and who we might be dealing with before we actually approach him.
7: Like, how dangerous could this guy potentially
9: be? Right, and that's the concern, is how do we need to deal with him?
0: Detective Dulac now found himself knee-deep in a homicide investigation. And soon he would be sitting face to face with the man at the center of it all.
11: Do you have any idea why you're here right now? is.
12: Coming up, Howard's girlfriend Hannah would also soon be meeting with police.
13: So he's talked about shooting people before?
14: He's made it sound like that.
12: Was Hannah in danger?
9: She was concerned that if he found out that she had been talking to law enforcement already, would his demeanor change toward her?

0: Hobe Sound, Florida, bills itself as a charming little beach town with understated elegance. But in January 2017, there was nothing understated or elegant about what was going down at the Martin County Sheriff's Office.
1: How long have you known Howard?
2: Since late August.
0: That's Hannah Jones, Howard's Bible college girlfriend, with her parents undergoing a probing police interview.
3: What have you been told by anybody?
2: That he shot him.
4: Is there some way that you can use Hannah to try to get something out of Howard?
5: Yes. The first plan with Hannah was just to get information from her, to find out what Howard had told her about his life in Fayetteville.
0: And according to Hannah, Howard admitted he was no choir boy in Fayetteville.
2: He mainly sold drugs, and he was in some gangs, and he didn't care a whole lot about what people thought. If they didn't do what he wanted, they'd just shoot him.
3: So he's talked about shooting people before?
2: He's made it sound like that. I don't know if he came out.
5: My impression from Hannah was that it almost seemed like this is someone who was broken and needed help and fixing.
4: It was apparent that she truly was in love with this guy?
5: Hannah seemed to be on the fence about Howard. She wasn't sure how she was going to be able to break it off with him.
0: But Hannah's parents feared their 17-year-old daughter was now in danger.
6: We obviously don't feel comfortable with her hanging out with Howard. I don't know when he might snap or change who he is as a person, and she'd be right in the middle of it.
1: Mm-hmm.
6: And that concerns me as a dad.
5: Hannah seemed to think that Howard didn't pose any kind of threat to her, but she was concerned that if he found out that she had been talking to law enforcement already, would his demeanor change toward her?
0: Detective Dulac needed to get to Howard quickly, before he discovered police were poking into his past. Howard was at work, but agreed to come in for an interview.
3: I don't want to go through that. Well, I understand, but I mean, we need to try to...
4: What kind of person do you think he was? What impression were you getting?
5: It was just really hard to read him. He wasn't giving me a lot to work with. He was very evasive. He didn't want to talk.
0: Especially about his troubled time back in Fayetteville.
3: I've tried to erase it out of my mind because it was traumatic for me. Right after that, I started using drugs real heavy.
5: Mm-hmm.
3: And I kind of fried my brain.
5: Okay. But I'm sure you still remember.
3: I remember a little bit and stuff.
0: But Howard offered no specifics about the murder.
4: You asked him straight up if he killed James Chambers.
5: I did. And I told him, I said, I have no doubt in my mind that James is dead, and that you know something about what happened to him.
3: You want to be a preacher?
0: Howard wouldn't say. Dulac even tried appealing to his newfound faith.
3: You have made the decision to be a different person, to be a good Christian, to be a leader of the Christian faith.
5: He's here at the Bible college. He's trying to be a pastor. He's learning about Christianity.
4: You're really trying to play to the new Howard.
5: Yes. Yes.
4: Not the old Howard.
5: I knew that the old Howard would never talk to me.
0: But in the end, the new Howard wouldn't talk either.
3: I'm about to get up and walk out.
0: After that police interview, Howard went to see Hannah.
5: And she had a conversation with Howard, and she recorded that conversation.
4: Did she tell you she was going to do that?
5: She did not tell us she was going to do that.
0: Hannah didn't tell Howard either, as her cell phone secretly recorded their conversation. She had to know, was her boyfriend also a killer?
2: Who got killed? Whether it was you or not, who got killed?
3: Hey.
2: Did you do something there?
3: Maybe.
2: What? I'm gonna tell him.
3: I can't.
0: As the conversation continued, Hannah kept urging Howard to give up his horrible secret.
2: Did you kill the person? Tell me.
3: I don't have to tell
2: you. No, you don't have to.
3: You sure you know?
2: If you didn't, you tell me you didn't. You did?
5: When Hannah said, did you kill someone? And he nodded his head. She tells us later that he nodded his head, yes.
4: Even though he's not giving a full out confession, he's really like coming right up to the line.
5: Yes. Clearly the facts of the admissions that he's making lined up with the facts of the case of James Chambers being missing. Clearly this was going to be strong evidence in the case against him.
4: Hannah's mother later turned the recording over to the sheriff's office, but not before yet another bombshell.
5: A couple hours later, my supervisor is calling me saying, hey, Howard wants to confess to the murder of James Chambers.
4: What are you thinking when you hear
5: that?
4: I was like,
5: that's amazing. Over the course of one day, we went from having never even heard of this case before to him coming in and now confessing to this murder.
4: Detectives in two states couldn't crack Howard, but it seemed his devout and determined girlfriend had finally done it. A meeting was hastily set up in this Walgreens parking lot with Howard and the Jones family.
5: I told him, okay, I'm all ears. Tell me what you want to tell me.
3: I'm definitely going to do the right thing. I'm not trying to run or nothing, you know.
7: Okay, I believe you.
4: But that was it, because
5: the Jones family actually said he needs a lawyer before he says anything.
4: A Florida public defender soon arrived and advised Howard to hold off on talking. So, no confession.
5: That was a huge letdown. I wanted to call Fayetteville and tell them, hey, we have a confession. We've got him here in custody.
4: So he just drives away?
5: Yes. We parted ways with Howard.
4: The Bible College also parted ways with Howard. The college declined our request for an interview, but its then president provided a video statement about their former student.
8: When he shared the incident with us, we realized it was very serious, and we told him that he could no longer continue as a student at Hope Sound Bible College. We urged him to go back to North Carolina and make confession to the proper authorities.
4: Whether it was pressure from the college, Hannah, her parents, or his own conscience, Howard decided to head up the highway to Fayetteville and finally confess. As that was happening, District Attorney Billy West was finalizing a plea deal with the Fayetteville public defender assigned to Howard's case.
9: Howard Ashland would plead guilty to second-degree murder. He would get a sentence of 15 to 20 years. We thought that we'd get some justice for James and his family.
4: And maybe even find James. But then, a snag. A big one.
10: Coming up, more pain for James's parents.
4: You must have been so mad.
11: Oh, man, yeah, livid.

0: When Howard Ashelman returned to Fayetteville to meet with his public defender and law enforcement to confess, it seemed too good to be true. Turned out, it was.
1: He basically got cold feet and left the area and did not enter into the plea.
0: No plea meant no deal. No confession, no justice. And most importantly, no James. His father, Pete, was devastated.
2: What I was told by Fayetteville PD was public defender told him they don't have anything on you.
3: They thought that they were looking out
2: for his best interest. Right. He don't care about the parents of the guy he killed.
3: You must have been so mad.
2: Oh, man, yeah. Livid. Livid.
0: So was James's mother, Rachel. Just hours earlier, it seemed like she was on the verge of getting all the answers about her son's murder. Did you just want to give up at that point?
4: No. One thing Howard wants me to do is give up. Walk away, lay down, and grieve. One thing I want is James.
0: Without a confession, the case against Howard collapsed. District Attorney Billy West had to let it go.
1: The evidence was not overwhelming against Howard Ashelman. We were confident that he was responsible for James's death, but we did not feel like that we were in a position right then to proceed towards trial with the case.
5: It seems like he got away scot-free. He walked off skipping and whistling.
0: Howard returned to Florida and continued his relationship with Hannah Jones.
3: What about the Jones family? Were they accepting Howard back into their lives?
6: Yeah, from my understanding, he was still very close with the Jones family. I believe he was staying with them, and they were very tight-knit still.
3: So, like, after all they learned about him, they were still...
6: They were still very supportive of him.
0: It appeared Howard, the murder suspect, was back to being Howard the boyfriend. We tried asking Hannah and her parents to explain their 180. They declined. Detective Dulac, though, had a theory.
6: Something happened that made them change their opinion of Howard. I don't know if they were just that forgiving, if they really just saw a lot of good in him, or what was really going on there.
0: But back at the Fayetteville Police Department, Detective Larry Donegan's opinion of Howard hadn't changed. Even though his case had gone from solved to shambles, Donegan still believed he could nail him.
7: We're starting from scratch all over again.
3: So how much pressure are you feeling to catch Howard now?
7: It's there, because now he's back in Florida. But is he going to uproot and disappear?
0: Or perhaps do something even worse?
4: I was terrified he was going to do this to someone else.
3: And are you tracking him again daily?
4: I'm still watching him. Yes, because we're worried about the people around him.
0: Detective Dulac also feared the worst.
6: We would keep an eye on what was going on, and hopefully that he would go back to North Carolina very quickly before anything else would happen.
0: Months passed. Howard laid low.
3: Did you start to worry that he would never be charged? I mean, there was no solid evidence. There was no body.
4: No. I was told early on, get prepared, this could take years. Those words just stuck with me. This could take years.
0: But little did Rachel know, Detective Donegan was continuing to compile a case against Howard.
7: I went back through the case file, start looking over stuff. We have a statement here, check. We have the stuff that he talked to Hannah, check. We have statements over there, check.
3: It's not perfect, but is it enough?
7: Yes.
3: Now?
7: It's to the point where I can charge him.
0: The case against Howard included that secret tape from Hannah Jones, which DA Billy West hoped would help sway a jury.
1: We're going to get this case ready. We're going to make sure that we've got evidence beyond a reasonable doubt, and then we're going to proceed.
0: December 2017. It was almost a year since Howard's plea deal went sideways. Billy West called a meeting.
1: I remember looking at Detective Donegan, my homicide team, and said, we're going to charge him with murder and proceed to trial. If he will not accept our plea agreement, that's what we're going to do.
0: They contacted Howard's public defender.
7: between the public defender and the prosecutor's office up here. Things were worked out.
3: A deal was worked out?
7: Yes. First, he had to confess to everything. Then, after the confession, he had to work with us in an attempt to find James.
0: Once again, Howard returned to Fayetteville.
7: He showed up. More or less, here I am.
3: Did you arrest him?
7: No. I charged him. So Howard was supposed to come confess. As part of the arrangement, we were going to let him leave. He would return back the following day, and then the process more or less would start.
0: But then, it was deja vu all over again.
7: Poof, he's gone again.
8: Coming up, Wedding Bell Blues.
9: Why do you marry somebody that you know killed somebody?

0: I appreciate you coming down.
1: First, he was a murder suspect, then a Bible college student, and now Howard Ashelman was a fugitive. Just a day after he promised, once again, to confess, Howard was missing, which had DA Billy West worried.
2: We didn't know where he was. People can try to, you know, drive several states away or take a flight to another country, sort of go underground.
1: The DA's office called the public defender's office, which didn't know exactly where Howard was either. So Detective Larry Donegan moved into manhunt mode.
3: I conferred with the violent criminal apprehension team. They went and did what they had to do to track him down.
1: And it didn't take long. Using cell phone records, they located and then arrested Howard some 48 hours later near the tiny town of Randleman, North Carolina.
3: I just don't know where they plan on going from there.
1: Perhaps on a honeymoon, because
2: Howard Ashelman had married Hannah Jones.
1: That's right. Hannah, now 18, was Mrs. Howard Ashelman. Just a few days before Howard's arrest, the two had driven to another county and tied the knot at this local courthouse. When Pete Chambers got word of the wedding, he wasn't exactly celebrating.
4: Why do you marry somebody that you know killed somebody? Why do your parents let you marry them? Couldn't believe it. Why? But yet they run off and get married.
1: And then apparently celebrated their marriage in rural North Carolina.
5: So there's not going to be a tropical honeymoon in this case when he's got a one-way ticket to the big house.
3: No. I don't know if his intention was just give me some time with my new wife and then I'll come and take the plea deal. But it was the craziest thing I've seen.
1: Or maybe not crazy. Maybe it was calculated.
5: Was it a strategic move, did you think? Why now?
3: That was, I think, to keep her quiet.
5: So she won't have to testify against him if they're married?
3: Once they're married, she can claim spousal immunity. I'm not going to speak. He's my husband.
1: And would their marriage also prevent the prosecution from presenting Hannah's secret recording?
2: There certainly was a bit of a concern from a legal point of view. Are they trying to make some type of move where the evidence that Hannah has is not presented to a jury if this case should go to trial?
1: So now it was critical to establish a timeline of Howard and Hannah's relationship and get a window into their private lives. So Detective Donegan got a search warrant for Hannah's cell phone and downloaded hundreds of pictures. Sure enough, there was Howard proposing and their wedding at the courthouse, plus a collection of photos of the loving couple throughout their relationship.
5: How did those photos of Hannah and Howard really help your investigation?
3: It gave us a little more insight of their relationship. My concern was that potentially Hannah could disappear, just like James. By going through the photos, looking at their life together, their relationship time frame, it appeared more that he actually truly cared about her.
1: After researching North Carolina's spousal privilege laws, DA Billy West was confident Howard's tacit confession could be used in court because it was recorded by Hannah before they were married. So detectives hauled Howard into an interrogation room while attorneys finalized his plea deal, which included several more months of prison time to make up for that year of freedom he enjoyed after nixing the first deal.
2: He pled guilty to second-degree murder and essentially 15 to 20 years. And also, he agreed to a full debriefing about what happened between he and James.
6: There was such a sense of relief that he was finally going to answer for what he had done.
5: You needed one more thing, though.
6: Mm-hmm. James. Just want James.
1: That depended on Howard and his confession. Would he finally reveal what really happened to James that hot August afternoon? And would he share the secret of where to find him?
7: I was scared. I didn't know what to do.
8: Coming up, tracing a killer's footsteps
0: to try to find James.
3: We walk to the edge of the bridge. He looks, and he's looking. He's like, this is familiar.

0: You have the right to remain silent. Anything you say can and will be.
1: Finally, after nearly 4 years, the man who morphed from Homicide Howie to Bible college student to newlywed.
2: Yes, sir.
1: Was ready to confess and solve the mystery of his own making about what happened to James Chambers and where his body was hidden.
2: I don't know why. I did what I did.
1: Howard showed little emotion as he started spilling his dark secret, which first began when he gave James a ride home in a truck similar to this one. Later that afternoon, Howard took James to the Benson's house where he lived. Howard recalled during the drive, James said he wanted to go see a guy to collect a debt and would beat him up if he didn't pay, which Howard didn't want to do. Howard said James got upset. Things got heated, then got ugly.
2: I just wanted to scare him and tell him to back off, basically. Went in the back of my truck, and I picked up the rifle. And I didn't even look through the scope or nothing. I just raised up and squeezed the trigger off. And I was waiting for him to come out yelling at me to say, "Did you just try to kill me?" But nothing happened. You know, then I realized I was in trouble.
3: He alludes to the fact that shooting James was perhaps an accident.
4: Yeah.
3: Did you buy that?
4: No. No, not one bit. You don't grab a hunting rifle and accidentally shoot through the cab of the truck.
2: I put my hand up there and there was no pulse or nothing and he wasn't breathing.
1: James died instantly. Howard detailed how he dumped the body in the woods behind the Benson's house. Hours later, Howard said he and his friend, Reno Parks, went back to where he left it. There, in the dark woods, Howard lit a campfire so he could see. Then he admitted he tried to burn the body, but it didn't work. So Howard said Reno helped him bury it. Then, some 2 weeks later, when Howard learned detectives were zeroing in on him, he said he got nervous, dug up the body, and dismembered the remains.
5: You put the body in 3 bags?
2: Yes. And I wanted it to be able to be easier to handle.
1: Easier to handle, said Howard, when he took the bags and drove with Reno to a rural bridge, where he tossed them into a creek below.
2: It was that weekend.
1: When Detective Donegan read the transcript of Howard's grim confession to Rachel, it instantly triggered memories of all those Facebook posts she'd seen.
6: As he was reading it, I went, "He posted that. He posted that. Fire. Dismember it."
3: He had been giving you all along a roadmap.
6: Yes.
3: To what had happened
6: yes.
3: to James.
6: Yes, he had. Everything except for one.
1: The one crucial detail, where was James? Howard, as part of his plea deal, was supposed to help detectives find the remains. A week after the confession, Donegan took Howard and his attorney to the scene of the crime, the Benson property.
7: How deep did you go in?
1: Nothing of note turned up there. So now they headed off looking for the bridge where Howard said he dumped James's body.
3: Does he know where to go?
4: Completely clueless. He just knows it is a bridge in Sampson County that's concrete.
3: How many bridges are like that?
4: We narrowed it down to 12 to 15 bridges.
1: For a week, they crisscrossed the rural county, surveying every bridge.
4: We went by probably about 10, 11 bridges, and it was all no, no, no, no, no.
1: Then, a local deputy gave Donegan the location of a bridge that seemed to match Howard's description.
4: We walk to the edge of the bridge, he looks, and he's looking, he's like, "This is familiar."
1: They searched the area, but some 4 years after the murder, there was no trace of James. Soon after the search, Howard was sentenced to a maximum of 20 years in prison. At his court appearance, covered by local media, Howard was actually caught on camera, smiling.
8: If I could have got to him, I'd be in jail. because I lost it that day, because now here he is actually confessing in front of me to killing my son.
3: Did he apologize? Did he show any remorse?
8: No, never. Never turned around and looked at anybody. Cold.
1: A few months later, another search was done around the bridge that Howard had seemed to remember. But again, nothing. Another year passed. Still, no hint of James. Time didn't heal the pain for his parents, who vowed to keep searching.
8: I'm still not going to stop till my son's laid to rest.
3: Was it kind of the first thing you thought of when you woke up, the last thing you thought of when you went to bed?
8: To this day, it's that way. Before I go to bed, when I wake up, it's all day. You literally cannot stop thinking about it.
1: But maybe there was someone who could help. Someone who drove with Howard to the bridge where he threw those bags with James's remains into the creek below.
9: It's going to be Reno and Reno only that can get us to the bottom of it.
1: Reno Parks. Remember, PI David Marshburn interviewed him 3 years earlier. Now Marshburn knew that Reno's statement about the murder was very similar to Howard's confession. So he went to visit Reno in prison again, to get specifics on the bridge where James's remains were dumped.
10: You remember the bridge you talked about with solid concrete? Was it like that?
11: No, it was solid concrete.
10: But there was no metal guardrail?
11: No, there was no metal guardrail.
9: That's the Keener Bridge.
1: The very same bridge Howard seemed to recognize. Now, Marshburn and others wanted to check it again. So another search was mobilized in April 2021. For two long days, search teams tracked both land and water looking for any remnant of James. There were a few findings, like this cell phone.
12: ZTE, can you see what year it is?
1: But it didn't belong to James.
12: A bone? This big?
13: Yeah.
1: Neither did this bone, which turned out to be from an animal. As the sun began to set, reality set in too. James still wasn't coming home. Not on this day. Do you still believe that you can find him?
8: Yes. They find missing people all the time. He'll be found. What keeps me going is the fact that my son is laying in a creek bed somewhere. Like a piece of trash. And that's not going to happen.
1: We reached out to Howard in prison to ask if he remembered any more about where he hid the remains of James Chambers. He never responded. If he knows, he's not saying.
14: Who does this? Confession means that you tell the truth. But I don't think he has. And I think he knows that he hasn't. But in the end, Karma drives a big bus and she knows everybody's address.
1: Even without Howard's help, David Marshburn remains optimistic. He's even hoping that Reno Parks, who is now out of prison, can be convinced to help confirm exactly where Howard dumped James's remains.
12: We'll keep coming back and coming back. It might take 5 more years, 7 more years, but it's all in God's time, not ours.
1: For Rachel, those long trips to North Carolina to search for her son continue. A promise is a promise, and one she intends to keep until she can bring James home and bury him next to his brother.
15: Every step I take out here, I'm walking with grief. To finally take away the "where are you" is when our peace and our healing will begin.
3: You'll keep making those drives?
15: Mm-hmm. It's all I got left to give him, and he's worth every mile.
16: That's all for now. I'm Lester Holt. Thanks for joining us. I'm Lester Holt, and this is Dateline.
17: I heard my mom crying. She said that they found Sarah's car on the bridge.
18: Nobody could find her, and her phone was off.
19: You have to start working worst-case scenarios.
17: Did she jump off the bridge?
13: I was just short and hysterical.
16: An entire town banding together to find a beloved teen.
18: This was a huge search. Hundreds of people came.
19: A lot of people.
20: We had state police, we had the sheriff's department, we had divers.
17: This is things you see on TV, not things that happen to you.
16: And then someone said he spotted her.
21: I looked at her right in the face, just like I'm looking at you right now.
22: That girl's alive.
16: But a secret recording would catch one of the town's own, revealing a sinister scheme.
23: Sarah's whole deal was my thing.
4: He explained that he had studied her movements.
20: The plan was to take her money.
19: Evil. Pure evil.
17: The hurt's never going to be over.
16: Here's Keith Morrison with The Betrayal of Sarah Stern.
24: There was something wrong on the bridge. It was 2:45 a.m., December 3rd, 2016, an old town on the Jersey Shore called Neptune City. It was bitter cold, dark. It was an Uber driver who saw the car just sitting there halfway across the bridge.
25: 911, where is the emergency?
26: Actually, on the Belmore Bridge, right after heading south in the middle of the bridge, there's a car that's abandoned. It's off to the side of the road.
25: So what kind of car is it?
26: It kind of looks like an old, beat-up, light tan-colored, like, sedan.
24: They sent a squad car out for a look. The cop got close. It was unlocked. Keys in the ignition. No sign of the driver. 2-3 feet away was a railing, and beyond it a straight drop to the night-black current surging out to sea. What happened here? They ran the plates, discovered the car was registered to a 96-year-old lifelong local resident named Lillian Stern. But she hadn't used her car that day. She'd loaned it to her 19-year-old granddaughter. Her name? Sarah. Sarah Stern. 1,000 miles south at Disney World, her dad, Mike, was on vacation with his girlfriend, Christine. He was awakened by his phone.
19: 3 o'clock in the morning, and they just asked, does Sarah drive the Oldsmobile? And I said, yeah. Well, call ended. Mm-hmm.
21: Just like that?
19: Mm-hmm. Yeah.
24: After the call dropped, Mike called back and got a recording at the Monmouth County Prosecutor's Office. So, panic beginning to stir, he phoned a nephew who happened to be a Neptune first responder.
19: He called back about 10 minutes later and said, yeah, they found Sarah's car up on the bridge. She wasn't in it.
24: And then the terror set in. Mike and Christine jumped in their car and began the 16-hour drive home.
21: God, I can't imagine what that drive back was like.
27: There was a lot of crying and just thinking and talking and...
21: Well, you don't know.
27: No.
19: We were getting calls in from the police department asking questions, and, well, I said, I don't know.
24: While Christine drove, Mike frantically texted. Sarah, what's going on? Why is your phone off? Call me when you get this message. Things happen faster in a small town than the big city.
28: The police department, hello? Anybody home? Announce yourself, please.
24: Officers checked the Stern home.
29: Okay, well, we're checking the house.
24: It was empty, except for Sarah's beloved dog, Buddy, in his crate.
13: Michael called me that night, 2:30, 3 o'clock in the morning, to tell me that the car was on the bridge. My thoughts were not good.
24: Robin Draper, an old friend of the Sterns, lived across the street.
29: How much do you know so far?
24: Officers walked over and asked her about Sarah.
29: What mindset was she in today when she drove? You didn't see, did anybody in your family talk to her this morning, today?
30: She texted me. She said, can I bring some stuff over? It's my mother's. I said, sure.
29: Is she depressed? Is she...
30: I think she's depressed.
29: Is she...
30: Mm-hmm.
29: Not suicidal anyway, do you think?
30: I don't know.
24: Robin told the officer Sarah had come by the house earlier in the day with her friend Leah McAtasny. They'd left a container of Sarah's things with her daughter, Carly. So the officers drove over to Liam's place to see if he could help.
29: You, Liam? You got a second? Can I come in and talk to you real quick?
31: Yeah, no problem, officer.
29: Is Sarah here by chance?
31: No.
29: When was the last time you talked to her?
31: I was with her today.
29: What time?
31: Before I went to work.
29: Turn some light on if you don't mind.
31: I mean, we went to get food today.
24: Liam said he hadn't seen Sarah since late afternoon.
29: As soon as you hear anything, call the Neptune City or Neptune Township Police Department. Let us know. Thank you.
24: Mike Stern had notified his extended family, including Sarah's cousins, Lindsay and Lauren Barr.
0: What was it like to hear that for the two of you?
1: Instant panic.
2: I tried calling her phone, sending her texts. Didn't answer, which was automatically weird because she was glued to her phone.
1: I left the house in my pajamas, got in my car, and raced down to the where they said they found her car to see if we could find anything, see anything.
24: Just hours later, they were gathered with most of the family at Mike and Sarah's house.
5: Family was there, his sisters, Sarah's cousins. There was about 30 to 40 people.
0: All kind of frantic.
5: All kind of like, what's going on?
24: Sarah's friends and family began to imagine all too many things, including Robin Draper's daughter, Carly, a lifelong friend of Sarah's.
17: I heard my mom on the phone crying downstairs, and she said that they found Sarah's car on the bridge.
31: You know the bridge?
17: I went down there after it.
31: That morning? Did your mind go at all to the idea that she may have jumped off the bridge?
17: It was one of the thoughts in my head. I was like, did she jump off the bridge? I didn't know.
24: Meanwhile, Sarah's father, on his agonizing drive north, worried that Sarah might have done something terribly, fatally rash.
19: Because you just don't know. Because the keys were in the car was operational,
27: yep.
19: And Sarah was missing.
0: That was like 2-3 feet from that parapet over into the water. Mm-hmm.
24: So Mike imagined awful things on his 16-hour drive home. But surely, neither his imagination nor any other could stoop so deep as what you're about to see. A case that started on a bridge with a car.
6: Good morning.
24: And ended inside another.
6: Tell me, how you doing? How you doing?
24: What dark possibilities lie in the human heart, primed both for loyalty and betrayal.
16: Where was Sarah? When we come back... Maybe there was a simple explanation. Everyone knew she wanted to move up north.
19: She said she wants to go to Canada.
16: But if she'd done that, wouldn't she have told someone?
17: It's a very tightly knit community.
16: When Dateline continues.
24: Well, police officers on the Route 35 bridge were trying to make sense of what happened in the early dark of December 3rd. Sarah's dad, Mike, and his girlfriend, Christine, were frantically driving up Highway 95 from Florida, their minds whirling among dreadful possibilities.
19: We didn't know what was going on at that point, so it was a kind of a panic.
24: But to the experts in Neptune, the possibilities were limited.
7: The facts that we had at the time that we could go on was that there was either a possible suicide, that she had jumped off the bridge, or that she just left her car abandoned. That's the facts that we had.
24: It was hardly surprising that in the little town of Neptune City, Ed Kirschenbaum, then public safety director, knew Sarah.
7: I knew Sarah. She worked at a popular restaurant in Neptune City with my daughter.
8: You know her well enough to know whether or not she would be a suicide risk, or...
7: You know, all I know of Sarah when I saw her at work, a very nice person, bubbly, upbeat. Never a bad word to say about anybody.
8: Did kind of an innocence about her?
7: She was very artistic. She was laid back. Just the epitome of innocence.
24: But jump from a bridge into the Shark River? Why would she? She'd been happy on the brink of new possibilities. And Neptune City on the Jersey Shore had always been her safe place.
8: Good place to grow up?
7: Yeah.
17: I'm happy that I grew up here.
24: Here, they say the sand gets in your shoes. People tend to stay. Families count back generations. Friendships last whole lifetimes.
7: Everybody knows each other in Neptune.
17: It's a very tightly knit community. And if you don't know that person, someone you know is going to know that person.
24: And the block where Carly, her brother Sam, and Sarah grew up was even tighter. A kind of kid heaven. That's Sarah with the dark bangs.
17: Our age gap between like all the kids was probably like 6 years at the most. And we'd all just play together after school. We're the neighborhood gang. We've known Sarah our whole life. And she was like my older sister. Like we were like sisters.
7: She's basically family.
3: And like, if I wanted to play catch or something, I could always just ask Sarah.
24: That Sarah was always there, that she was there at all, was kind of amazing. A gift.
19: Sarah? She was a miracle child.
24: The only child of Mike Stern and his wife, Carla.
19: She didn't think she could have children. And finally, Sarah came along.
4: I mean, I fell in love with this kid.
24: Robin, Carly and Sam's mom, was there from the beginning.
4: Carla and I raised our kids together. It was amazing.
8: Did they hang out at your place a lot?
19: They did. We had a pool, sometimes 10, 12 kids just splashing around for hours and hours. And it was a good time.
24: Until it wasn't. In 2013, when Sarah was just 15 years old, her mom, Carla, died after a long struggle with cancer.
8: What was it like when her mother died?
9: Sarah was at our house that night, and all I remember is just Sarah just hearing her sobbing downstairs. I didn't know what to do.
8: Did you know what had happened?
3: Yeah.
9: Yeah. Just hard, and it was sad.
24: But Sarah managed. Instead of turning into her grief, she reached out, got even closer to a grandmother, and her dog Buddy became her constant companion.
9: She loved Buddy so much. She really did.
24: She grew closer, too, to classmates at Neptune High School. Her friend Liam, his twin Seamus, Preston Taylor. Preston took her to the junior prom. Just friends. She also made a different kind of friend. One you wouldn't necessarily expect. After Carla's death, Mike found Christine and fell in love. Sarah could see Christine was good for her dad, and maybe her too.
27: I know how Sarah felt. I had gone through the same thing she did.
19: Yeah.
27: You know, my mom passed away when I was young, and it wasn't easy at first.
24: No. And maybe that's why Sarah so embraced what became a genuine passion.
9: I think making art made her mentally escape from that and be creative and can create any kind of happiness she wanted to.
8: There was a whole other world for her.
9: Yeah.
19: Where Sarah picked up her talent, we still don't know.
8: Like it was a natural thing for her.
19: It seemed natural. What she turned out was...
8: It's pretty good stuff.
19: Yeah, some really, really neat stuff. She just started drawing in any medium.
24: Beautiful images. Magical, even.
10: She started going to conventions to meet online stars and artists.
24: Got to meet YouTube stars like Jenna Marbles.
19: There was a VidCon convention up in Toronto, and she fell in love with the city. And she said, she wants to go to Canada.
24: When she was ready, Mike told her. Yes, but soon, she said. And then it was that Friday, December 2nd, when Sarah dropped by the Draper's house.
9: I heard her walk inside, and she was, like, calling my mom's name, but I was the only one home, and she said that she texted my mom that she was leaving a box here, and my mom said it was okay. Sarah was talking about her dad, how she had, like, lost respect for him.
8: Did that seem strange to you?
9: Not really, because I knew that they, like, you know, argued, but
8: yeah.
9: I argue with my parents all the time.
8: Yeah.
9: So it wasn't
8: anything unusual?
9: No.
24: As Carly told us, Sarah left that bin, and then she was gone. Running errands, she said, in her grandmother's old car. The very car that Uber driver spotted after midnight, abandoned halfway across the Route 35 bridge.
25: And was there anybody inside the vehicle?
26: I look now.
24: The news spread through the early morning. First responders descended on the bridge,

0: just hours after Sarah Stern's car was found abandoned on the Route 35 bridge. The rising sun revealed dozens of first responders searching for her, many braving the frigid waters of the Shark River.
1: We had called the state police, we had the sheriff's department there, we had divers enter the water, a vessel with side sonar, plus an aviation unit from the state police.
2: We got called out at around 5 a.m. that morning to do a search for someone who they believed went off the bridge. We had no idea who it was. The general conception was that someone had jumped.
0: Fran Hines was an EMS and rescue director.
2: We were in it a couple of hours, and somebody walked up to me. They said, "You know who we're looking for, right?" And I go, "No, who are we looking for?" And they said, "Sarah Stern," which just put a lump in my throat.
0: Understandable, that, because
2: Sarah lived two houses away from her whole family. Her father, Michael, was a good friend of mine. And then all I could think about was, you know, how's he going to feel now?
0: While the water search was underway, cops in town were talking to anyone who might know anything.
3: Is that basically what Sarah's following around?
0: They encountered a few of Sarah's friends, Preston, Sean, and Liam, clustered on a porch.
3: We just want to make sure she's okay.
0: Body cams picked up their questions. Did Sarah just take off? Were her pals covering for her?
3: Nobody's going to get in any trouble here. Trust me. We just got to make sure that Sarah's all right. And if you've got any other information, you got to throw it out at us so we can go a little further, you know?
0: Sarah's friend, Liam, confirmed for police what Robin and Carly Draper had said, that Sarah had left a bin of her things at the Draper house. And then, he said, he and Sarah went to lunch together. Meanwhile, back at the inlet, the search of the frigid Shark River was turning up nothing. As the winter sun set, it became too cold and dangerous to continue operations, and the search was called off for the day.
2: I didn't want to go home, you know. I didn't want to drive past Mike's house and not have some kind of closure for him.
0: But Mike and Christine were still making their way home from Florida.
4: We left around 3:30 in the morning. We got home at 7 Saturday night.
5: Yeah.
0: Christine and Mike arrived to a packed house.
6: We just all started putting ideas and things that could have happened.
7: How was he doing at that point?
6: I think he was in shock.
8: Yeah.
0: Mike headed for the bridge.
9: What did you first find here?
5: We didn't know.
9: Yeah.
5: All unknown. By the time we were back, the dive crews and everybody had already left. So it was night. Can't yeah. give my

0: at night.
1: By the next morning, the Monmouth County Prosecutor's Office was running the missing persons investigation. Brian Weisbrot was the lead detective.
2: We had spoken with neighbors, friends of Sarah's, family members, family friends. There's a house across the street from Sarah's house that had a video surveillance camera facing Sarah's home.
3: Did you see anything on those videos?
2: We did. We were able to see her vehicle leave multiple times throughout the day.
1: From those surveillance videos and their interviews, investigators started piecing together Sarah's day.
2: She had carried a bin in a box across the street to her neighbor's house.
1: That was Carly and Robin Draper's house. After that, Sarah and her friend Liam went to lunch at Taco Bell. The restaurant security cameras had her there at 2:18 p.m. Later, she stopped by a bank in Bradley Beach. Security cameras indicated that was a little before 3 p.m. And the branch manager, an old friend of the Stern family, remembered her waving hello.
3: Could you tell looking at the video what her demeanor was? I mean, did she seem frightened or anything like that?
2: No, she didn't. She appeared happy. She smiled. She communicated with the staff there, who she had known for many years. She had a very nice relationship with the bank manager. And prior to her actually walking out of the bank that day, she had indicated that she may be back.
1: But after that friendly wave, Sarah seemed to have dropped off the planet. The contents of that mysterious bin Sarah left at the Drapers didn't help investigators at all.
2: It was all just miscellaneous things. There's Halloween decorations. There were some coins from her grandparents.
3: Like what you'd put in the bottom drawer of a bureau with personal stuff that you don't know what else to do with.
2: Right.
1: Day after day of searching the Shark River and its shoreline proved fruitless. The local Crime Stoppers posted a $5,000 reward.
2: We had prepared some flyers seeking information in an effort to locate Sarah's whereabouts.
4: Volunteers are helping police today search for a beloved missing Neptune City teenager.
1: It all yielded nothing. So, a week after Sarah was last seen, her family organized a search, and hundreds of people showed up. They walked the beaches and the streets and the parks of Neptune and Belmar and Ocean Grove. Mike Stern was steady, almost stoic, when he talked to Fios One News.
5: We're just hoping to search any possible area with more people than just, the local authorities, because we just, it's a big area.
3: This was a huge search. Hundreds of people came.
6: Mm-hmm. A lot of people, yeah.
7: People didn't even know, out of town, up north.
6: Yeah. There was people from, I think, as far out as Pennsylvania. Mm-hmm.
1: Many of Sarah's friends joined the search. An old classmate, Sean.
8: I met her back in high school, and it's just shocking. I just hope we can find her.
1: Her friend, Liam.
9: She's pretty strong, so hopefully we're going to find something today.
1: The search for 19-year-old Sarah became one of the biggest in the history of the Jersey Shore. But if Sarah ended up in the Shark River, these locals knew the likely grim outcome.
6: The boating and the fishing community, it's a tight-knit community. Everybody knows everybody. And we were hoping that if she was out there someplace that they'd find her. But they were, they knew, they kind of understood you're looking for somebody. Might be out in the ocean.
10: Once that tide starts ripping out, it moves quickly.
3: How'd it go?
10: Right up the inlet, correct.
1: The massive search turned up no sign of Sarah, and weeks went by. So, was she swept out to sea? Or, as many around town began to think, she must be alive and well, and unaware people were looking for her. Maybe she was just living her life somewhere else.
11: Coming up, the secret in Sarah's safety deposit box.
2: $25,250 cash.
3: $25,000, a kid who had that kind of money.
2: It's a lot of money.
11: When Dateline continues.
1: Detectives working the Sarah Stern missing person case in Neptune City had nothing but theories in December of 2016. Some suspected she simply walked away from that old car to start a new life. But there was other, more sinister speculation, too.
2: We still had no clear indication as to what happened to Sarah.
1: So, theories. Maybe she ran away. Maybe she was the victim of some sort of crime. and maybe she threw herself off the bridge. But those who knew Sarah best, like Carly and Sam Draper, weren't buying the suicide theory.
0: She couldn't have jumped off the bridge like that. She asked me to hang out that night.
1: Their minds kept going back to the last time Carly saw Sarah, the afternoon of December 2nd, just before she vanished, when she'd stopped by their house and dropped off those things.
0: I looked in the box, and it was just like coins and different little trinkets.
1: Sarah explained she was just cleaning house. But Carly could tell Sarah had something else to say.
0: She seemed really happy when she came over. Like, really happy.
12: Like she'd made a decision happy.
0: Yeah.
1: A big one. Sarah said she had decided to leave town, leave Neptune behind, strike out for Canada, to start her life as an artist.
0: It wasn't until that day she told me she was going to move there.
12: Like this was some sort of sudden change in her decision-making.
0: I wouldn't call it sudden because she'd talked about how much she liked Canada before, but she didn't say she was moving that day. She just said she was moving to Canada and that she found money.
1: Wait, money? What money? From what she told Carly, it appeared Sarah had not only a reason to leave, but the means.
0: I didn't know anything about it until December 2nd, 2016.
12: That very day.
0: That very last day. She said that she had found a safe in the house. They had an Avon, and she told me not to tell anyone.
1: Sarah told Carly she'd found thousands of dollars that had been hidden in an old house her dad owned in a neighboring town. A secret. But of course, Carly had to tell the detectives, and they were very interested.
3: So then what'd you do, go talk to the banker?
2: We did. She had multiple accounts at the bank, including a safety deposit box. And on the day of her disappearance, she had actually accessed that safety deposit box.
3: Maybe she is planning to take off and run away and take some money with her.
2: Absolutely.
3: Is that what it looked like to you?
2: At that point, we had learned that Sarah had come into the money, that she had found money.
3: Mm-hmm.
2: So we, of course, were interested in knowing, what did she do at the bank? Unfortunately, there was no cameras capturing her private business, opening the safety deposit box.
1: They got a search warrant.
2: At which point, we had learned what was actually inside.
3: Which was what?
2: $25,250 U.S. cash currency.
3: That was still in there when you got there?
2: Correct. The money was in very poor condition. The money was very brittle. And when you would handle the bills, a lot of times they would just deteriorate in your hand.
3: $25,000, a kid who had that kind of money.
2: It's a lot of money.
3: Where did this money come from?
2: Sarah's mother had saved this money for Sarah.
3: Like, bit by bit, squirreled it away, is it?
2: Perhaps. And that Sarah was at the house looking through some of their belongings and had come across this money.
1: But all of this, a possible decision about leaving quite soon for Canada, the found money, all of this was news to Mike Stern.
3: Did you know about that at all?
5: No.
1: But as he thought about it, said Mike, it started to make sense. That his late wife would have gradually hidden cash away in his other house, which one day her daughter could inherit, a gift of sorts.
6: My wife, you know, she was a saver.
3: She would have stuffed it in some place, secret spot.
6: Yeah. I wish I had known.
1: Anyway, he said Sarah must have discovered the money a few months before she vanished.
6: It surprises me that all happened in secret, and and she started looking.
3: Then it became Sarah's secret.
6: Yeah.
1: But the money was still in the bank. Would she leave without it?
2: After we found that money in her safety deposit box, that told us that she likely did not leave.
3: Because she wouldn't leave that there.
2: Correct. We had also located her U.S. passport, her Social Security card, and U.S. and Canadian currency inside her bedroom. All those factors put together, Sarah Stern did not leave.
1: Cold comfort to Sarah's father, because that left something much worse.
10: Mr. Stern was down at those docks every day, walking the docks, walking the shoreline, just wouldn't give up hope.
6: We walked along the banks. We circled the entire Shark River Basin, marshy areas, and watched the currents come in and out. Stood on the sandbars and watched tides come in. And during low tides, you could get out there and really see a lot. But then within a couple hours, tides come up maybe 6 or 7 feet, cold. Windy. It's slippery along the banks.
3: It's not easy work.
6: No.
3: Frustrating.
6: Yeah.
3: You see him out there?
10: I did.
3: What'd you think?
10: My heart broke for him. For a father to not know the whereabouts of his daughter, it was devastating.
1: And Mike Stern had no inkling of the sea change about to occur in the search for his missing daughter.
11: Coming up.
10: It shifted from a missing person investigation into a homicide.
11: A phone call from another state transforms the case.
13: Eddie was concerned that he had some information on this, what may have happened to Sarah. I was shocked.

0: It was a frigid 2 months on the Jersey shore. Organized searches for Sarah Stern dwindled as the temperature dropped, and gradually the story faded from the news cycle. A 19-year-old aspiring artist who vanished into thin air, and the authorities were baffled.
1: Did you get to the point where you thought this was just going nowhere?
2: We were at a standstill. We were at a dead end.
0: With no activity on her social media, or her phone, or her bank accounts, and no credible sighting of any sort, the chance that Sarah simply ran away seemed vanishingly slim.
3: The one thing that we knew, and that was that she likely didn't leave.
2: So something bad happened to that girl.
3: As we progressed, we began thinking that that was a possibility, absolutely.
0: Mike and Christine kept looking for any scrap of a clue, handing out Sarah's photo to captains heading out to sea.
4: Was there a moment when you knew you'd lost her, that she was gone?
5: No, I never wanted to think that.
4: No, who would, right?
0: Carly was still searching too, wanting to believe Sarah had just started over in another place. She messaged Sarah every night on Instagram.
6: I would just say random things like, if you're alive, like, create a fake Disney account, because she loved Disney World and everything Disney. I was like, create a fake Disney account and follow me on it, and I'll know you're okay.
4: You're just desperate to know.
6: Yeah.
4: What did you get back?
6: Nothing.
0: It had been 2 months, and then a young man in Brooklyn, New York, called his dad back in Neptune City, said he was desperate for some parental advice. His name was Anthony Curry. He was 19 years old, a high school classmate of Sarah's, who'd moved to New York to fulfill a lifelong ambition to make movies. But that night, he was very troubled. And when his dad, Eddie, heard why, he called Detective Mike Bonanno.
7: I know the family very well. Known Anthony since he was young. And Eddie was concerned that he had some information on this, what may have happened to Sarah. I was shocked.
0: Detectives met with Anthony and his dad. The young man told them about a spooky conversation with a mutual friend of his and Sarah's. It took place on Thanksgiving evening, he said, 8 days before Sarah vanished. The friend told Anthony a horrifying tale.
3: About a plan that he had to rob Sarah of her money and to kill her, strangle her, and throw her over the bridge.
2: How did Anthony take this? As a real thing or what?
3: No, he dismissed it. He thought it was...
2: This kid was just pitching him a movie idea.
3: Yeah, he completely dismissed it.
0: Anthony had been making movies since middle school, quite a few of them horror films, so this wasn't as far-fetched as it sounds. Anthony drove home to Brooklyn that Thanksgiving night, didn't give his pal's gory movie pitch another thought. Until...
7: he learned from the social media about what happened to Sarah.
0: And when Anthony Curry saw on social media that, exactly like in his pal's movie pitch, Sarah's car was on the Route 35 bridge, he got a bad feeling, which turned to alarm when his friend reached out to him a few days later.
3: That message that was sent via Snapchat said, "Have the police spoken to you?" And Anthony responded that they had not. It was from that moment that Anthony Curry believed that he may have had something to do with Sarah's disappearance.
2: What did he do about that Snapchat? Because they do disappear right after you read them.
3: They do disappear. And if you screenshot a Snapchat message, the sender is notified that someone just captured an image.
2: So you don't want to do that either, because that looks like you're going to turn on them, right?
3: Fortunately, Anthony took his digital camera and photographed his telephone depicting that Snapchat message. And he had traveled to the police department that night and was able to forward that message to us.
0: All those little clues that didn't fit together. Sarah's last conversation with Carly, the mysterious old cash, Sarah leaving her stuff at the Drapers, were reconsidered in light of Anthony Curry's story. Though the Monmouth County prosecutor still had questions about Anthony. His name was Chris Grimiccioni.
8: Based on the story that he told us, the question arose, how come you didn't do anything about this before Sarah went missing when you heard about it? We have experienced investigators that were on this case that interviewed him, and in doing so, his credibility and veracity is being tested thoroughly.
0: Had he passed the test, the prosecutor and detectives decided Anthony was credible and his story was real.
7: Without Anthony, we're not sitting here talking to you today.
0: And from that moment, everything was different.
9: It shifted from a missing person investigation into a homicide.
0: Except the Major Case Squad really had nothing but suspicions.
3: And what we had decided was that we were going to ask Anthony if he'd be willing to essentially work with us.
2: What'd he say?
3: He agreed.
0: So the detectives enlisted Anthony in their plan. He would be their bait in an elaborate and dangerous trap. But what might they capture? Oh my, they had no idea.
10: That's not even the worst part.
11: Coming up.
12: The approximate time is 6:20 p.m. I placed an electronic recording device on Anthony Curry.
11: What they were about to witness would stun these seasoned detectives.
7: It was chilling. We couldn't believe what we were hearing.
11: The revelation that would devastate Sarah's dad.
5: It literally sucked the life out of me. It's unfathomable.

0: He had been directing and acting in horror movies for years. Now, Anthony Curry must have felt like he was living one.
1: The approximate time is 6:20 p.m. I placed an electronic recording device on Anthony Curry.
0: Anthony had been cast as the lead actor in an elaborate sting, a dangerous ruse crafted to get a mutual friend of his and Sarah Stern's to implicate himself in her disappearance.
2: Hey, how you doing?
0: The detective scripted a phone call designed to get Anthony's friend talking. The teenage filmmaker would pretend he needed money to replace a broken camera. If his buddy had gone through with his plan to rob Sarah, he should be flush. Police recorded the call.
2: My camera broke, dog. Dropped it on the shoot. It fell into a bucket of blood.
3: Damn it.
2: Yeah, dude. I have like no cash to pay for anything. You couldn't like spot me some cash from that girl's money, right?
3: Maybe.
0: The friend wouldn't say much more. He seemed cautious.
3: I don't really want to talk about it right now.
2: I know what you mean.
0: But Anthony did get the guy to agree to meet in person. Maybe he'd open up then.
3: I'll see you Friday then.
2: All right.
0: The location? This parking area, aside the boardwalk in Bradley Beach. Desolate in the dead of winter. Investigators wired up Anthony's car.
4: We do set up the car for audio and video.
5: Was there a little camera in there?
4: There was a camera in there.
0: But if their suspect was a killer, what might he do to Anthony if he suspected a trap? So they knew this was dangerous. They tailed Anthony's car.
4: We had surveillance units on either side. We were monitoring everything live.
0: It was just before midnight when Anthony drove towards the meet point. You can see his hands on the steering wheel.
4: So Anthony was listening to his music to relax him. And he was game ready. He wasn't playing.
0: Anthony parked. And minutes later, their suspect climbed into the car.
2: What's good, man?
6: What's happening, buddy?
2: How you doing?
6: You want a cigarette?
2: Nah, I'm good. I quit them.
0: It was Liam McAtasney, Sarah's friend. The guy who'd spent the day with her a few hours before she vanished.
2: What were you doing?
6: Sitting around.
0: And what Liam did next horrified the listening detectives. He reached over and searched Anthony for a wire.
2: Dude, you can't blame me for doing this, right? I gotta feel you up real quick, right?
6: You're good.
2: No disrespect.
4: And he starts patting him down, and we're listening to that in the car. And things became very, very real at that moment.
0: And then just as suddenly, the tension broke. Liam stopped searching, explained the cops had been on his tail.
2: About what?
7: About killing Sarah.
0: Anthony sat back and listened to Liam. The officers hung on every word.
7: That's not even the worst part.
4: It was chilling. I mean, we looked at each other, we couldn't believe what we were hearing.
8: It nauseated me.
0: And then the cops heard something else. Liam wasn't in this alone. He had an accomplice.
9: The two of us.
0: They talked for 20 minutes before Liam slipped out into the night.
2: It's good talking to you, bro.
7: Good talk.
2: Take it easy, bro.
0: The detectives, monitoring the appalling conversation in the car, had heard what they needed. They kept Liam under surveillance while warrants were drawn up. And based on what he'd said to Anthony Curry in that car,
2: you didn't hear about it?
0: They arrested Liam McAtasney. Liam, who'd seemed so helpful when he told police he'd been with Sarah that last day.
2: We went to get food today.
0: Liam, who'd voluntarily gone downtown to tell detectives about his great friend, Sarah.
10: What does she do during the day? She draws. She watches YouTube videos. She walks her dog.
0: Liam, who'd joined the search for her, who'd gone on TV to praise her.
11: She's pretty strong, so hopefully we're going to find something today.
12: Turn around, face the wall.
0: There were different cameras on him this day.
13: You're being charged with murder, felony murder, first-degree robbery, desecration of human remains.
0: The other arrest was every bit as stunning.
13: I'll be right with you, okay, man?
0: It was Liam's alleged accomplice, 19-year-old Preston Taylor. And if he looks familiar, well, that's because you probably recognize him from Sarah's junior prom photo. Preston was her date. Who were these young men accused of these horrific crimes?
5: Preston and Liam, how close were they?
9: They were close, friends. They had known each other for several years. They had just recently moved into a house together.
0: Investigators had two most unlikely murder suspects. Liam McEtasney was a college sophomore studying psychology. He'd worked with Sarah Summers on the beach, but he'd known her, had been her friend since first grade. He had no criminal record. And Preston Taylor, also a college student, economics and political science, a friend of Sarah's since high school. He worked part-time around his class schedule. With their suspects in custody, what Ed Kirshenbaum and the detectives had to do now was very, very difficult.
14: It was at that time that myself, Detective Weisbrot, Detective Volbrick, Detective Mahoney, met with Mike Stern at his house, and we had to inform him that we now had information of what had happened to Sarah. And there's no easy way to do that.
0: No. But he listened, this man now sentenced to permanent sorrow, as they told him that Sarah, his only child, had died at the hands of two of her friends.
15: I didn't know what to say. I just remember just staring at the table and not knowing what to think.
0: Mike Stern was heartsick.
16: These were kids you'd driven around. They'd carpool. They were...
15: Carpool, church, fire department, events, things at the school.
16: Suddenly they weren't innocent anymore.
15: Yeah. It literally sucked the life out of me. Just in disbelief. It's unfathomable.
16: And there was just no indication anywhere, anytime,
15: no,
16: that this was lurking in there somewhere.
15: No. That's what kind of hurts the most. That evil can be in there.
0: Evil? Oh, yes. And Mike Stern was only beginning to comprehend the enormity of the chain of events that culminated on that bridge over the Shark River.
17: Coming up, after two arrests, an entire town reeling.
18: We were struggling with why.
17: But the shocks will keep coming, including more from that stomach-turning tape.
19: That's disgusting. Disgusting.
17: And an eyewitness who says he saw Sarah after she disappeared.
20: I caught her eye, and she caught my eye. That girl's alive.
17: When Dateline continues.
0: February 2017. The two arrests and the mysterious disappearance of Sarah Stern were big news from the Jersey Shore to New York City.
21: Stunning developments in the search for a missing 19-year-old girl. The charges two teens now face.
0: Mike Stern was in the county courthouse when they brought in the teens accused of killing his Sarah. Both pleaded not guilty to murder and six other charges.
17: Stern's family being escorted out of the courthouse asking for privacy less than 24 hours after finding out she was dead.
0: Sarah's family and her friends appeared composed in public, but were in a private hell. They couldn't believe these two could have done this. Neither of them had a criminal record. Preston Taylor, Sarah's junior prom date, was a quiet 19-year-old. His roommate and co-defendant, Liam McEtasney, was also 19, a tall towhead with an identical twin brother. Was easily recognizable around town. Lots of Neptune City residents knew him from his job as a waiter at a local steakhouse. Mike Stern had watched both defendants grow up.
16: You must have thought an awful lot about those boys and what they were like when they were in your house, when they hung around with Sarah.
15: They had birthday parties and pool parties, and you seemed like they were normal kids.
0: Mike, of course, but also the others who had known Liam most of his young life, were having a very hard time. How to understand?
18: We were struggling with why, if he was such a friend all these years. Mm-hmm. There has to be something evil about him that we're missing here. Like, you don't just have no criminal record and go to murder.
0: Carly and Sam thought they knew Liam and Preston. But did they really?
16: What did you think when those two guys were arrested?
19: I couldn't believe it.
22: I was mad. I was angry, honestly.
19: I pulled up to my house and I went inside and my dad was just home. I said, "Is it true?" And he said, "Yes." And I couldn't even, for days, I couldn't even look over at Sarah's house.
10: Do Did you go to school with Sarah?
1: Yeah, they were all the same friend group. That was essentially who I started hanging out with when I went to high school.
0: Remember, detectives have been talking to Preston and Liam since the first days of their missing persons investigation, even invited them down to the station. But not as suspects.
1: Nice to meet you.
0: Liam had been with Sarah the day she was last seen, and in fact, one of Sarah's cousins had found Liam's phone in Sarah's driveway the morning after she went missing, but it didn't signify much. They were often together, and Liam didn't try to hide it, and he'd been happy to let them search his phone. So cooperative. But now detectives decided Liam's statements deserved another look.
10: When did you last see Sarah?
1: When I was leaving her house.
9: It was benign.
16: So you went back and looked at this thing again?
9: Absolutely.
16: Began to see it in a different light?
9: Absolutely. Hindsight's very powerful.
0: And in hindsight, detectives thought Liam's words seemed carefully, deviously crafted to support the idea that Sarah had run away.
10: What's your relationship like with her dad?
1: Not good.
10: When you say not good, what do you mean?
1: I know that there's a lot of fighting all the time. She just needs to get to Canada.
0: And then there was something Liam asked that they just couldn't get out of their heads now.
1: If she did jump off the bridge, what are the odds that she's not somewhere all the way out in the ocean by now?
0: But even though they saw Liam and Preston in a new light now, building a murder case was complicated by the fact that Sarah's body had simply vanished. If young Sarah did indeed end up in the Shark River, it looked less likely by the day she would ever be found. And without a body or a funeral, it all felt somehow unfinished to those who loved Sarah, to so many people in Neptune City so profoundly disturbed and betrayed and saddened by her loss. So,
18: we decided to do a celebration of life.
0: And did they ever? In the summer of 2017, 7 months or so after Sarah vanished, they dressed up the Neptune City Community Center.
18: Three main rooms filled from floor to ceiling, wall to wall, of all Sarah's art.
0: Wow.
18: I think they said there was over 1,000 visitors.
0: It was as if the whole town skipped the beach that brilliant Saturday, set aside the frustrating wait for the trial to begin, at least for one afternoon.
3: I recall first meeting Sarah in kindergarten when she...
0: To hear Sarah eulogized.
6: Because she just loved them so, so much.
0: By her friends and family.
6: Sarah, I will miss you every day, and I'll always carry you in my heart.
0: And teachers.
6: It would be so hard not
23: to. She just was of kind and caring like her mother. She had a smile and an awesome humor and a quick wit like her father. She was just a beautiful combination of both of her parents.
24: I've never met someone who marches to the beat of their own drum so beautifully and is willing to pick up people along the way to join her.
25: I was overwhelmed. It was kind of a tearful moment, very touching. She touched a lot of people.
26: God bless everybody. God bless Sarah. God bless.
0: Bittersweet, exhausting, but hardly preparation for what was coming when Liam and Preston had their day in court.
27: Coming up. At trial, Preston takes the stand.
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27: When Dateline continues.
0: The irony was lost on no one in Neptune City, a place where people like to say everybody knows everybody. Now, too, they thought they knew. Liam McItasney and Preston Taylor were being held in county jail, accused of killing their friend Sarah Stern. But what really happened?
29: All rise.
0: In January 2019, 2 years after Sarah vanished, McItasney, now 21 years old, went on trial for murder. Monmouth County Assistant Prosecutors Megan Doyle and Chris Decker felt they had a strong case, but not a perfect one.
29: We didn't have a body. So for all of the evidence you have, you don't know what a jury is going to do with that.
0: The prosecutors expected the defense would try to hit that point hard.
29: What if he says during his summation, ladies and gentlemen, there's Sarah Stern, and we just could envision 14 people in the box looking at the door. Well, there's reasonable doubt.
2: We didn't have a body. We weren't going to have a body. So it was just something that we had to try to take advantage of.
4: Ladies and gentlemen, Sarah Stern will not be walking through those doors into this courtroom at any point because this defendant murdered her.
0: The prosecution alleged Liam and Preston threw Sarah's body into the river. Early on, remember, people thought maybe Sarah took her own life. But no, the prosecution painted a picture of a happy young woman, excited about her future, as did Sarah's dad, Mike.
4: Were you worried about your daughter?
5: No.
4: Was she depressed?
5: No.
4: Did you think your daughter drunk?
5: No.
0: Mike's sister, Linda, yes. Sarah's aunt, described a loving relationship between father and daughter.
5: She absolutely loved her father.
7: Were you aware of whether or not her father loved her?
5: He absolutely loved Sarah.
0: So what exactly did happen? The shocking answer came from the unlikeliest imaginable source, Sarah's prom date, Preston Taylor.
4: Do you solemnly swear or affirm the testimony?
0: Charged in connection with Sarah's murder 2 years earlier, Preston now took the stand for the prosecution. The state had given him a deal. They dropped the felony murder charge, and in exchange, Preston pleaded guilty to 6 other charges and agreed to testify against his good friend, Liam. Chris Gormiccioni was the county prosecutor.
8: Sometimes you got to get dirty. Sometimes you got to get in the mud, and you've got to deal with bad people who played a major role in committing a crime in order to be able to prove that crime against others.
11: Do you know what that cooperation agreement really requires you to do?
12: Complete honesty.
11: Complete honesty? That we said?
12: Yes.
11: Does that include today?
12: Absolutely.
0: And now, in exchange for a reduced sentence, he was about to tell the world what he and Liam did to Sarah Stern. Preston delivered his horrifying story in a cool, steady voice.
11: Did you know her?
12: I did.
11: Were you friends with her?
12: Yeah, we were friends throughout high school.
11: Okay.
0: It started months before she went missing, he said, after Sarah told Liam about what she found in the family's second home.
12: It was a shoebox full of money.
11: Did you ask any questions about that money when you first learned about it?
12: I asked how much it was, and I was told that it was in the range of about $100,000.
0: Preston testified that Liam said $100,000 was the kind of money somebody would kill for.
12: They started off as plans to either burglarize her house or to rob her personally. And over time, the conversations progressed to killing her in order to obtain that money.
0: The crime, he said, was planned in intricate detail. To avoid using cell phones, Preston and Liam bought walkie-talkies. Preston testified the two originally planned to kill Sarah in November. But while Liam was at her house about to murder her, he learned her money wasn't there. It was in that safety deposit box at the bank, the one that detectives later discovered had $25,000 in it.
11: Did you discuss ways around that problem?
12: Yeah. Liam had had conversations with Sarah. She had been to Canada several times. She had been talking about taking trips out there again. Liam saw that as an opportunity to convince her to take the money out of the bank.
0: And so on December 2nd, with Mike and Christine on vacation in Florida, Sarah did go to the bank to get some of that money. While she was there, Preston testified he got a message from Liam.
12: It was with Sarah that they were at the bank, and this is the chance.
0: He knew exactly what that meant.
12: He had somehow convinced her to take the money out of the safety deposit box, and the plan would move forward that night.
11: Okay. Did you say anything back?
12: So the way until it got dark out.
0: Okay. Preston was strangely emotionless on the stand as he described the murder of his friend. It happened late that afternoon, he said. Liam strangled Sarah. Prosecutors showed this surveillance video of Liam leaving the house with a backpack, which they said contained some of Sarah's money. And another video of him arriving at work at that steakhouse not long afterward. But Liam didn't stay long. A few minutes later, he left. Preston told the jurors he was waiting for Liam at the house they shared.
12: Liam comes to the door, and he's frantic. He said that he killed Sarah.
28: that he lost his phone and ultimately told me he needed me to go over to Sarah's house to look for his phone and to move Sarah's body.
0: Meanwhile, he said, Liam went right back to work as if it was any other day. While he, Preston, headed over to Sarah's house, climbed the fence in the backyard, went in the back door. He looked for Liam's phone, but couldn't find it. Prosecutors played a tape of Preston walking detectives through the murder scene, recounting how he moved Sarah's body.
28: I opened the door on the right and found Sarah dead, laying in that fashion.
9: What'd you do?
28: I picked her up by the shoulders and dragged her out back. I took her to the bushes along the side fence, pulled her in there and covered her up with some leaves and some sticks.
0: Late that night, Preston told the jury, he and Liam propped up Sarah's body in the passenger seat of her own car, and Liam drove that car to the Route 35 bridge, and Preston followed in another car, and they heaved her body over the railing, and they left her car there with the key in the ignition, and then drove home.
9: What'd you do when you got to Holly Street?
28: Get there, we both light up a cigarette, and we start down home.
0: Sarah's money. The total wasn't $100,000, not $50,000. No, the haul for ending Sarah's young life was less than $10,000. Of course, after they arrested Preston, the detectives asked what happened to it.
9: Did you tell them where the money was?
28: Yeah, I told them that it was buried.
0: Preston testified that he and Liam buried the money they stole from Sarah in two small safes, one in the woods in a nearby park, the other 20 miles away, on a long-abandoned army base.
9: Is there anything in this safe?
0: It was a chilling tale. Mike and Christine sat in court and heard every word.
16: That cannot be easy to listen to.
10: No.
25: It's kind of like driving a stake through your heart. It hurt. Very deeply. My daughter.
10: Yeah.
25: My only child. She was my world.
0: And things were not going to get any easier for Mike, because the defense was about to present an eyewitness with a remarkable claim.
13: There was a girl walking down the street.
0: That not a word of Preston's story could have been true.
27: Coming up.
13: I said to my son, I said, that is an awfully good-looking girl to be walking on the street at 5 o'clock in the morning.
27: Did someone see Sarah the day after she disappeared?
14: I looked at her right in the face, just like I'm looking at you right now. That girl's alive.
27: Testimony that could turn the case upside down. When Dateline.

0: Preston Taylor and Leah McEtasney were certainly an unlikely pair of murder suspects. Clean cut, soft spoken, never once in trouble. But now Preston had taken a deal, and Liam was on trial for killing one of his very best friends for money.
1: I developed a relationship with him over the last 6 or 7 months or so.
0: This is Liam's defense attorney, Carlos Diascobo. Was he terrified going into this trial?
1: Yes. What 20-year-old wouldn't be?
0: Especially scared, said the attorney, because Liam was innocent. He didn't do the awful thing he'd been accused of.
2: Once all the evidence is in, there will be no other verdict than a not guilty verdict.
0: Not guilty, the defense argued, because the evidence would show Sarah might have run away from an unhappy home or even taken her own life. To support that, the defense presented a different and disturbing take on Sarah's relationship with her dad. Far from happy, the defense called it volatile. Father and daughter fighting constantly. And the defense suggested it had a profound impact on Sarah. Liam said as much the first time he spoke to police, the night Sarah disappeared.
3: What was her mindset last time you talked to her?
4: I just know she's been trying to get away. She's been telling me she's going to Canada.
3: Trying to get away, okay. Canada, she's been real depressed lately.
4: Her dad is crazy.
0: On cross-examination, Sarah's aunt Linda, who became Sarah's confidant after her mom died, acknowledged there was some father-daughter friction.
2: How would you describe Sarah's relationship with her father in 2016?
5: I would say it was a little rocky.
2: She was packing up her things while her father was away to get them ready to go.
5: Correct? That's correct.
2: Because she didn't want her father to know that she was packing.
5: That's correct.
0: If the defense attorney could convince jurors that Sarah had a secret, urgent plan to get away from her father and move to Canada, then he was on his way to creating reasonable doubt. But how would he deal with the powerful testimony of Preston Taylor? The answer was simple and emphatic. Preston is a liar.
2: His testimony is untruthful, it's false, it's imagined, it's erroneous, and not credible.
0: And just how would the defense attorney back up that claim? Preston made it easy for him.
2: You don't always tell the truth, is that correct?
6: I haven't been the best.
0: Hoping for leniency after he was arrested, Preston told police an elaborate and disturbing story about one of his own relatives.
2: You made an accusation against somebody, said that you were sexually assaulted by that person.
6: Right.
2: And all those details that you gave, they were all false. They were all lies.
6: Correct.
0: Preston had lied to the police about someone close to him committing a serious crime. For Diascobo, it was a gift to attack Preston's credibility.
1: We're talking about somebody who has admitted to making up stories, making false accusations against innocent people.
0: Defense attorney Diascobo told jurors Preston's story about Liam was a lie, too. A lie that could save him from spending the rest of his life in prison.
1: He figures, point the finger at someone else. Let's see if I can turn the attention away from what I did, what I'm responsible for.
7: Is he responsible for Sarah's death?
1: He may be. That's one of the many questions that arise from this case. More questions than answers.
0: The defense didn't just challenge the state's witnesses. Diascobo also presented an eyewitness with an astonishing story.
6: Craig Kevin Hessel, Sr.
0: And he wanted to tell the jury all about it.
2: Be seated, sir.
0: On that cold December morning in 2016, Craig Hessel was doing what he always did. At 5 a.m., he drove his son to work, same route, same time, every day.
6: There was a girl walking down the street. And I said to my son, I said, that is an awfully good-looking girl to be walking on the street at 5 o'clock in the morning.
1: I remembered the things that she had on. She had this leather bomber jacket and like a fluffy collar. And she had high-heeled shoes on. And I looked at her right in the face, just like I'm looking at you right now. I caught her eye, and she caught my eye. And all of a sudden, she turned away, turned her head down.
0: Hetzel, a construction contractor who'd lived in Neptune for 35 years, kept driving. And then...
1: We're going over top of the Shark River Bridge on Route 35, and there's a car on the side of the road. And I said, that's a bad place to get stuck.
0: A few days later, Hetzel said, he was at a 7-Eleven and made a startling connection. He saw a poster for a missing woman. It was her, the same woman he had seen walking down the street, Sarah Stern.
2: This is the picture that you saw?
6: That's it.
2: Is this the individual that you saw on December 3rd in the morning at approximately 5 o'clock in the morning?
6: I would have identified that person as that person, yes.
0: Hetzel told us that seeing Sarah's picture in court during his testimony gave him a chill.
1: It was eerie. When they put that picture up, I said, that's it, and I couldn't look at it anymore. It was her.
8: He was absolutely certain that who he saw, sometime a little after 5 o'clock in the morning, hours and hours and hours after the state alleged Sarah Stern was murdered, that he saw an individual, and that individual was Sarah Stern.
0: And he was just as certain that the car on the bridge was Sarah's. It stood out because it was so old and beat up. But police testified the car was towed off that bridge 2 hours before Hetzel was there.
1: I saw that car at 5:15 in the morning. There is no doubt about it. I spoke to my son about it the other day. He was in the car with me. He said absolutely that car was there.
7: They said they towed that car away.
1: They did not tow that car.
7: But they have a record of towing the car.
1: They better go back and check that record and talk to somebody else because that car was there. I think that girl's alive. That's what I think.
7: Alive somewhere?
1: Somewhere.
7: But she hasn't used a credit card, you know. When a person stops using a cell phone, stops using a credit card, stops doing anything that would connect them with this earth, can they be around anywhere?
1: What will we say in a few years down the road when she turns up?
7: And you think she will?
1: I think she will.
7: Well, that would mean the whole case falls apart.
1: The whole murder case, yeah.
7: Do you believe then that your testimony is actually the sort of the bullet that destroys the prosecution's case?
1: I don't know what it was. I felt it was my obligation when there was a man, young man's life at stake, spending the rest of his life in jail.
0: Diaz-Cobo had poked holes in the prosecution's story. But for the whole case to fall apart, he'd have to explain away evidence so disturbing it shocked even the most veteran courtroom observers.
9: I know you're not a rat, but we gotta play it safe.
10: Coming up.
9: I planned this thing out for like 6 months.
10: Jurors see the harrowing hidden camera video of Liam. Blood-chilling revelations in his own ice-cold words.
9: I picked her up and she just said my name and then that was it.
10: When Dateline continues.
0: Liam McEtesny sat ramrod straight in the courtroom, still, silent, as the detectives and the prosecutors and his own roommate accused him of murdering his friend, Sarah Stern. Sat there while his attorney heaped scorn on the story told by his friend-turned-prosecution witness, Preston Taylor.
2: Preston Taylor is making this up. He is lying.
0: But how would the defense explain him? The prosecution's star witness wasn't Preston Taylor, the flipped accomplice, but Anthony Curry, who was about to premiere the biggest film of his short career. Anthony took the stand, nerves all but bursting through his skin.
11: You want to be here today?
2: No.
0: Shifting around in his seat, he told the court about the outrageous story

0: be a great idea for a movie.
1: Did you think he was serious?
0: No.
1: At that time?
0: No.
2: But the young filmmaker explained to the jury, when he learned Sarah was missing, he and his dad went to the police. In his cross-exam, defense attorney Diaz-Cobo attacked Anthony Curry's testimony. All Curry's squirming wasn't nerves. No, he was lying.
3: Your testimony today, sir, is that Liam told you prior to December 2nd that he was planning on taking money from Sarah?
0: Yes.
3: Was anybody with you and my client when he allegedly told you this?
0: No.
3: So that the only person that would have heard it would have been you, correct?
0: Yes.
3: You never recorded that conversation, correct, Mr. Curry?
0: No.
4: He has a motive to lie. He just made national headlines as the horror film maker that's part of this murder case.
2: But turning on his best friend for the sake of some good publicity from the national media, what kind of sense does that make?
4: Crazier things have happened.
2: But as damning as Anthony Curry's testimony on the stand might sound, it was all only prelude to the prosecution's most devastating witness of all, Liam McAtasny himself.
5: I planned this thing out for like 6 months.
2: A hushed courtroom heard the recording of Liam talking to Anthony in the car parked by the beach.
5: I choke her out. Drag her.
2: The word disturbing doesn't begin to describe it.
6: So you just counted it out and then went behind her, just whatever, and looking?
5: Mm-hmm.
6: She like screaming.
2: Here in Anthony's car, Liam told the whole sickening story of what he did to Sarah on December 2nd. They were alone in her house that afternoon when Liam crept up from behind, then grabbed her.
5: I pretty much hung her, like, I picked her up and had her just, like, dangling off the ground, and she just said my name, and then that was it. And it took me a half an hour to kill her. I thought I was going to be able to choke her out and have her out in, like, a couple minutes. That's the only time I had my phone. And it took me like a half an hour after I hit start on the timer.
2: You heard that right. Liam used his phone to time how long it took for Sarah to die. She was helpless. Not even her faithful buddy intervened.
5: And her dog laid there and watched as I killed her. Didn't do anything. Her dog. What kind of dog? Yeah, what kind of dog is that?
2: And then the grim aftermath. Liam told how Preston hid Sarah's body in the yard and how they later went back for it.
5: Then we take her body out of the bushes and drag it over to her back fence, and I crawl, get into her car, and I back up. There's a security camera across the street.
6: Right.
5: So I had to act like her. I watched her every time she backed out. She does the same thing. So I backed out exactly like she did. And drove off.
6: Did you put her in the trunk?
5: No, I put her in the passenger seat of her own car.
2: Liam said he drove Sarah's car to the middle of the bridge. Preston would follow to pick up Liam once he pushed Sarah's body off, communicating with those walkie-talkies. But as carefully as he'd planned, he hadn't factored in one thing.
7: Coming up, Liam's sinister strategy for throwing off police.
5: That was the whole part of my plan, to make me look not guilty.
7: And then, maybe the darkest moment of all, Liam hinting at an unthinkable motive.
5: What, are you going to live some foreign-ass life?
7: When date.

0: A hushed courtroom in Monmouth County, New Jersey, sat slack-jawed, stunned by the video prosecutors were playing for the jury. Liam McEtasney, unaware he was being recorded, described in horrific detail exactly how he killed Sarah Stern. Now he turned to how he disposed of her body. With Sarah's body belted in the passenger seat of her grandmother's Oldsmobile, he drove to the crest of the Route 35 bridge over the Shark River and encountered a problem.
1: I underestimated my own strength and how much a dead body would weigh. Because...
2: It's limp weight.
1: Yeah. I got up on top of the bridge to throw her off, and I go up, open the door, unhook her, pull her out, start dragging her to throw her over, and then cars start coming up. I see, like, headlights coming. I try to get her over, and I can't.
0: It was just after midnight, but there was still traffic on the bridge, and Liam was outside Sarah's car, struggling with her body. He began to panic.
1: And three cars go by, and I'm losing my because that easily could have been a cop.
2: Yeah.
1: And then...
2: I mean, the police station is, like, right there.
1: Yeah, yeah. And then Preston comes over the bridge, goes around, makes a U-turn, comes up behind me. The two of us throw the body over, and then we're out.
2: Oh, so you needed help?
1: I needed help, yeah.
0: As he told Anthony the story, Liam reveled in his belief that Sarah's body, dumped off the bridge, was forever lost.
1: The body never showed up.
2: It's probably frozen.
1: Probably all the way out in the ocean.
2: Bro, this is like a movie, bro.
1: Yeah.
3: Still don't know where your phone is.
4: No.
0: But just as in many crime movies, he made critical mistakes.
1: I dropped my phone at Sarah's house.
2: You should have left it in your pocket.
1: Dude.
2: What were you doing?
1: Strangling someone? I couldn't find it, dude.
0: Still, he bragged to his friend about how cunning he was. He not only planned and carried out Sarah's murder, he also cast himself as a helpful witness in the investigation.
1: I had planned Sarah's situation for me to be interrogated by cops. Like, that was whole part of my plan, to make me look not guilty.
0: The point of that whole deadly scheme, he said, was about that money he'd taken from Sarah's house. But there was no jackpot payout.
1: The worst part of it is, I thought I was walking out 50 grand, 100 grand in my pocket. And I didn't even get a quarter of it.
2: So you only got like, what, seven grand or something?
1: Somewhere around there.
0: For all his scheming, over 6 months, he only got enough money to buy a little fun and some weed.
1: I didn't get a lot of money, but I had enough money to just be like living comfortably in my house, throwing parties all the time.
0: Liam had revealed so much. Maybe too much. And suddenly he seemed worried. Could he trust Anthony to keep quiet?
1: I know you're not a rat, but we gotta play it safe.
0: Or else he seemed to threaten his friend.
1: I don't want Preston to think that he has to kill you and take you out because you are the only person that knows. Because I've tried to imply that you might know, and he gets really upset. So
2: maybe don't tell him.
1: Don't tell him.
2: Don't tell him.
1: Yeah. But you're the only person besides Preston that knows.
0: And then Liam got reflective. He seemed to suggest to Anthony it wasn't all about the money, that he wanted to get something more out of murdering Sarah. And after seemed disappointed.
1: I don't feel any different, and I don't think about it. You always think you're going to try these new things and you're going to change.
2: But it didn't change.
1: It just doesn't do anything. It's weird.
2: It's a movie, man.
1: It's your life. You might as well make it one. What, are you going to live some boring-ass life?
0: The story was beyond chilling. The details appalling. And Liam had delivered it without a hint of remorse. When it was over, people watching in the crowded courtroom were silent, stunned. Sarah's cousins, Lauren and Lindsay.
5: That was the worst thing I ever saw in my whole entire life. Just listening to him, nonchalantly. Like it's no big deal. It's somebody's life.
3: It was sick. It was just sick.
0: It took a while for Carly and Sam to process what they'd heard from the boy they knew as Sarah's good friend.
4: It was disgusting. How can you take someone's life for their money and then not be happy with the money that you killed them for?
6: He also wasn't happy that he didn't feel more, that he felt the same after as he did before.
7: It really ticked me when he said, sometimes you try new things and like expect to feel something. And he said he didn't feel anything. But he said to try new things, like just killing someone, trying new things.
0: Sarah's father had kept his steady composure throughout the trial. But hearing that tape, he broke into quiet sobs.
6: I was there the day when they played that tape.
3: Mm-hmm.
6: And I kept thinking, what is this like for that poor man? You hadn't heard that before.
8: No. I knew some of the content, but had never heard it from his mouth. I couldn't believe it. Evil. Pure evil.
0: A detailed, cold-blooded confession. All on video. What might seem like an open and shut case. But surprises were in store before the jury rendered its verdict.
9: Coming up, the defense calls the tape pure fiction.
10: This is not the first time that Liam makes up crazy stories. He wants to be in movies. He's Leonardo DiCaprio to Anthony Curry's Martin Scorsese.
9: And then the verdict and its emotional fallout.
4: The hurt's never gonna be over.
9: When Date

0: What was there to say after hearing Liam McIntosny confess to murdering his friend Sarah?
1: And it took me a half an hour to kill her.
0: A lot, as it turned out. Liam's attorney took it head on, said what the jury heard was all made-up fantasy, a kind of audition. Liam pitching a horror movie plot to his filmmaking friend, Anthony.
2: There was no evidence to support what he said on that tape, as chilling and as horrifying as it is.
3: So what was he trying to do?
4: I mean, impress his friend, come on. For what reason? What did he want out of it?
2: If you recall Anthony Curry's testimony, he told you that this is not the first time that Liam makes up crazy stories, that he does it all the time.
5: He did make up things to you when he spoke to you, correct?
6: Sure.
2: He does it to impress him. He wants to be in Anthony Curry's world. He wants to be in his movies. His Leonardo DiCaprio to Anthony Curry's Martin Scorsese.
0: In his closing argument, Liam's attorney said Preston was making up stories too, all in his effort to cut his plea deal. Plus, he said, the biggest problem with the prosecution's case was simple. The defense's eyewitness proved it.
7: Ladies and gentlemen, there's no body.
5: Why? Craig Hetzel tells you that she was still alive.
0: Prosecutor Chris Decker wasn't having any of it.
8: We talk about Mr. Hetzel, who sees Sarah wearing heels and a fur collar. That's not Sarah Stern.
0: No, said the prosecutor, Ugg boots and Timberlands. That was Sarah Stern. And the eyewitness was wrong about the car, too.
8: That car was not there. It just wasn't there. He's wrong. I don't know if he's lying or he's just wrong. I don't know. It doesn't matter. He did not see her.
0: After a five-week trial, Prosecutor Decker had the last word.
8: Sarah Stern is dead. This is not a movie. It's not a story. This defendant didn't frame himself for murder. He committed murder. There is no doubt that this man killed Sarah Stern. He told you.
0: The jury took its time, asked to see a lot of those tapes again.
9: Answer yes, question how.
0: Asked to hear back some of the testimony. And then, finally, word reached the judge. A verdict. Court reconvened as Liam sat there, motionless, stone-faced as ever.
10: How do you find us to count one of the indictment as to whether the defendant, Liam McIntosny, committed the crime of murder by purposely or knowingly causing the death of Sarah Stern? Guilty
11: of murder and all six other counts. For Michael Stern, who had lost so much, endured so much, even had to watch Liam try to tarnish his relationship with Sarah, the daughter he cherished. At least this part was over.
12: I waited for that. 27 months.
13: It must be a complicated feeling.
12: None of it makes any sense. But when it comes to Sarah, it's important that, you know, justice be served.
0: Where the defendant was found guilty. 4 months later, justice was served. Liam McIntosny faced the judge again, his reality inescapable.
5: I do think this was a heinous murder. I think it was done in a depraved manner, but I'm going to...
0: Liam was sentenced to life without parole. He has filed an appeal. Preston Taylor was handed 18 years in prison for his role. Defense attorney John Perrone negotiated the plea agreement.
14: How can he live with the fact that this girl he liked and was a friend of for years, who he took to the prom, for heaven's sake, he could participate?
15: Nobody could live with that fact. And he can't. He's going to relive his part for the rest of his life.
16: What was this case all about? When you see the totality of it.
17: I think the money was an excuse and that he just wanted to kill somebody.
18: To me, what the case was about, first and foremost, was just the way that he used Sarah.
0: The consequences of Sarah's death will be with a lot of people for a very long time. Grief still very raw.
19: No matter how many times something's like funny or like you have a good day and then... Sorry. You come home and just see your house and you just think about it.
20: Losing a close friend when you're young
13: You don't ever get over that.
19: And the trial may be over, but the hurt's never going to be over.
0: Sarah Stern's life was taken from her at just 19. But she lived long enough to know the artistic life she wanted to pursue.
13: How would you like Sarah to be remembered? How will you remember her?
12: As a brilliant artist. She just loved art, and her art teachers loved her.
19: Yeah.
13: Are there times, particular times, when she comes into your mind? Or
12: every day.
13: Comes to visit you?
12: Every day. We talk. I say hello. Make sure she's doing okay. She is. Her spirit will live forever. Yep. Beautiful, beautiful kid.
19: Yep.
12: My Sarah.
3: That's all for now. I'm Lester Holt. Thanks for joining us.
20: Why is the house taped off? What's going on? He asked me, have you spoken to Kay? All the things that are coming out about this case are just mind-boggling. Things that you would never believe and never do.
21: It was a street of secrets and one great big mystery.
22: She walks into the house and she confronts a monster.
21: A young wife dead and her neighbor attacked the very next day.
23: Somebody came out from behind the trees and he shot me.
21: Coincidence?
24: What in the world was going on?
20: That's what I wanted to know.
21: A sunny suburban street was about to explode in a case so twisted it will leave you in knots.
25: You could hear him screaming. Oh, God, no. No, Kay.
21: The dead woman's husband had the perfect alibi, but he also had a secret.
26: You were intimate with her in your home?
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21: Someone else on this street liked to break the rules.
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28: It was that, hey, I'm gonna need something from you. 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
30: You won't find Mayberry RFD on the map, but if close neighbors, good schools, and just plain old civility is what you're looking for in a place to call home, you could do worse than settle in Grovetown, Georgia. Tamara Baldwin has lived here for 14 years.
20: You see the children outside playing, having a good time. Just a nice, quiet place that you want to move and take your family to.
24: The way we think America used to be and seems to be harder and harder to find.
20: Yeah.
30: The Army's Fort Gordon is just down the road, and a number of the city's 12,000 residents are active or retired military. Crime stats can be measured in stolen bicycles.
22: Great place to raise a family.
30: Here's a veteran investigator for the county.
24: What's your crime rate?
22: It's not that high. We don't have too much violent crime.
24: Dozens of homicides a year, would you say?
22: No, not at all. We might have one a year.
24: One a year?
22: Yeah.
30: And in March 2009, they did have one, a homicide. A bad one that sent neighbors shopping for burglar alarms and maybe fresh ammo.
20: You're wondering what's going on, what's happened.
30: So many terrible things happened so quickly, so many taboos were broken on an anywhere suburban street that the mind reeled.
31: We were so confused. We just kept praying for the families.
32: The whole neighborhood was shocked.
30: It began here with two houses, two best friends on a street called Hot Springs Drive in Grovetown. Kay Parsons had moved into the neighborhood in 2005. She was a devoted wife to her husband, David, who worked down at Fort Gordon, and an active Little League mom cheering on her 12-year-old son, Derek. Tamara lived just down the street.
20: Kay was a sweetheart. You never saw her upset, never saw her mad, always smiling, just a joy to be around.
24: What kinds of things did she like to do?
20: Well, mostly anything dealing with her son and her husband. She was very supportive, always being with them.
30: Next door to Kay lived Becky Sears. Becky had her hands full, too. She and her husband, Tony, had five kids, including two older sons from Becky's first marriage.
1: She's one of those people who's very outgoing, one of those, hey, how you doing, type people.
30: Tamara got to know both, but says Kay and Becky really hit it off.
1: They were best friends. They were basically inseparable. They were together 24/7 almost.
30: The two neighbors became peas in a pod. They worked at the same physical therapy center called Healing Hands.
2: They'd go on vacations with each other.
30: Jürgen Cowling was their boss.
24: When you think of them being around your office, what do you see them doing?
2: Well, we all get along. You know, you knew they were best friends because they were cutting up on each other. And then they would also tell stories about their son's baseball, especially during the baseball seasons, because they were best friends, the sons.
30: Kay and Becky even joined Weight Watchers together.
24: And the two of them were pretty competitive at the Weight Watcher thing,
1: yes,
24: huh?
1: Yes.
24: Who's up a pound, who's down a pound?
1: Yes, every day.
30: And one day in March 2009 began like any other. Kay, the Little League mom, got up to take Derek to school. And Becky, the mother of five, left her house a few minutes later to drop off her kids before her workday began. All very routine, until 8:30 a.m., when contractor Mitch Cozart showed up to do some maintenance work on Kay's back door.
24: So here, coming around the corner, you lift up the latch gate and tell me what you see.
4: When I walked back into where the back door was, the glass was busted out, and I immediately knew they had been broken into.
24: Did you put your head inside the house and look around or call out
4: her
24: name?
4: All I did, I just stuck my head just inside, just enough to holler out for her, and I didn't get no response.
30: He tried calling Kay's phone. No answer there either. He came back out front and noticed a young man sitting on a rock across the street. His name was Michael, the oldest of Kay's friend Becky's five kids. Michael had overheard the contractor talking on the phone.
28: I walked up to him and I said, hey, did you say something about this house being broken into? And he was like, yeah. And I was like, well, mine has been too.
30: So now two broad daylight break-ins of across the fence neighbors. Was the thief still lurking?
4: I carry a firearm in my vehicles. And so I went out and got one just in case, you know, I mean, somebody could run out or whatever.
30: He called 911.
5: Yeah, the back door's broke in and the next door neighbor's door is broke in. I called the owner, but she's not here. I don't think if she's gone. I hollered at the door, uh-huh. And I did no response.
6: Yeah, I don't want you to go in, honey.
30: The contractor followed instructions, and within minutes, law enforcement responded to the scene, ready to investigate two potential burglaries right next door to each other. Police taped off the area. Now Tamara's neighbors were calling her at work, including Kay's husband, David. He was traveling on business.
1: He asked me, have you spoken to Kay? And I'm like, no, not today. I'm at work. And he says, okay, I'm just trying to get in touch with Kay. I'm in California.
30: First responders at the scene alerted investigator Jimmy Edmonds with the Columbia County Sheriff's Office.
7: It's very unusual to have two houses side by side, you know, hit at one time. That's, you know, that same way.
24: So are you thinking, where's this guy going to go next?
7: Correct. I'm definitely thinking, where's he at?
30: But as Edmonds turned his attention to the break-ins at these two homes, he and his team discovered something ugly.
7: She was in a pool of blood.
30: This wasn't going to be a simple burglary. This was a violent attack with a bloody trail between the homes of two best friends and a female body lying in the garage.
7: She was beaten so severely, you couldn't even recognize her.
30: What had happened on Hot Springs Drive and whose sanctuary was about to be violated next?
21: It's a crime that would spread beyond just one family. When we come back, a badly injured victim in one house. What was waiting for police next door?
7: The point of entry we could see was the back door also there, and we found spots of blood on the back door.
21: When Dateline continues.
30: March 25th, 2009, just after 9 a.m., sheriff's deputies had rushed to this quiet residential street in Grovetown, Georgia, to investigate not one, but two burglaries. Worried about her friends and neighbors, Kay and Becky, Tamara Baldwin left work and headed home to what shockingly had become a crime scene.
24: Did you see lots of vehicles and uniforms and...
1: A lot of police cars. The entire corner was all taped out for crime tape. Now you see two houses that I have to pass to get home. And you wonder, what's going on?
30: And what the responders found inside these homes would put this neighborhood into full-on panic mode. Investigator Jimmy Edmonds entered the home of Kay, the Little League mom, through that shattered glass back door, the one the contractor first noticed. Then Edmonds saw it, a trail of blood.
7: Immediately I could start seeing spots of blood on the floor. I could see an empty coffee cup that had been spilled right there on the floor from McDonald's. There was a McDonald's food bag on the floor and a purse. And I started seeing signs of blood on the sofa in the living room, on the carpet. And then you go into the foyer area, there was a lot of blood on the walls, on the door, on the floor.
0: So this is suggesting a moving struggle.
7: Definitely. It looks like the homeowner came home and surprised a burglar in her house, and a struggle ensued where she was beaten.
30: The bloody path led Edmonds further into the house, to a bloody handprint on the door out to the Parsons garage.
7: And you can tell there was more beating going on in the garage. There was blood spatters on the walls. So she was already bleeding before she got to the garage.
30: And that's where this apparent struggle had ended. The deputies found 41-year-old Kay Parsons lying there on the floor.
0: Had you ever seen a scene like that?
7: Nothing that drastic, no. She was beaten so severely in her head, it was pretty bad.
30: But amazingly, Kay was alive. EMTs hurried her to the hospital, her life hanging by a thread.
7: She still had a heartbeat.
0: But she was in a very bad way.
7: Very, very bad way.
30: Investigator Edmonds made the call to alert Kay's husband.
7: He was in Los Angeles for work. I was able to talk to him on the phone, let him know he needed to come back here as quick as possible.
0: So how did you take that news?
7: He was pretty devastated. I tried not to tell him on the phone. I tried to tell him, you know, you need to come back. There's been an accident, you know. But he guessed pretty much what was going on.
30: Kay's husband, David, booked a flight home as investigators turned their attention to the house next door. That's where Kay's friend, Becky, the mother with five kids, lived. Could there be another victim there?
7: The point of entry we could see was the back door also there, and we found spots of blood on the back door.
30: Inside, Becky's place was ransacked. But quick relief, as they looked around, there were no new victims. The blood smears they'd noted appeared to be from the crime scene next door.
7: That means you have somebody that is brave enough or just cruel enough to have just beat this woman so severely and then is going to go next door and commit another burglary.
30: Becky had been at work that morning with her 19-year-old son, Christopher. The two of them raced home to the scene and met up with her older son, Michael.
0: They're both there, so your mother and Christopher are there.
28: Yeah, they pulled up together at the same time with a Columbia County officer. We all walk around back to Kay's house, and my mom, she sounds very distraught. She's screaming Kay's name.
0: She shows up at her house while you're all in the backyard there?
7: Right. They show up on scene, and they're, you know, wondering what's going on, and they're pretty shaken up.
30: Everyone else in Becky's family was accounted for. Her husband, Tony, a long-haul trucker, was away on the road. Her three younger children were fine at school and daycare. The investigator said Becky's focus then turned to Kay.
7: Understandably, she was upset. You know, she didn't know what happened to her neighbor. She just knew her neighbor had left in an ambulance.
30: And in fact, Edmund says Becky was less concerned about that burglary in her own home and more anxious to get to see her neighbor. Michelle Amerson is a longtime friend of Becky who also lived nearby. Her sister drove Becky to the hospital.
31: She got to the hospital. You know, she was demanding to get to see her friend.
0: To go to bedside for Kay, huh?
31: Yeah, she wanted to get there.
25: I said, what hospital did they go to?
30: News of the attack quickly spread to another close friend of Kay's, Suzanne Frazier.
25: I hung up the phone and I was shaking. And so I called my boss. And I said, I got to go. And I left.
0: Broke some laws, huh?
25: I ran red lights. I flew. I mean, I just went.
30: Tamara rushed to the hospital, too.
0: Did you get to her bedside or
1: no?
0: Be able to take a look in?
1: I did not. I just stayed in the waiting room. There were a whole lot of other people in the waiting room.
0: But the prognosis was very bad, wasn't it? Machines were keeping her alive at that point even, huh?
1: Yes.
30: The friends all kept an edgy vigil for news about Kay's condition, waiting for her husband to get to her bedside. Lives all changed in an instant. A home invasion and burglary in broad daylight, a woman fighting for her life, and now a perpetrator on the loose.
0: You don't know whether you have a guy on the move who could be ready to bust into another house along here, right?
7: Exactly. We don't know if we had a madman loose here, you know.
0: She's setting up security on these streets.
7: on every one of these streets. We're going to every one of these houses. We're stopping anything that comes in or comes out of this whole neighborhood, talking to everybody.
0: It's your neighborhood, and there's somebody out there who's apparently a very violent person.
1: Yes.
0: You've got to be terribly scared.
1: I was. I'm thinking that there's someone who's walking around the neighborhood watching and seeing when people are leaving and basically attacking.
30: On Hot Springs Drive, the investigators knew for sure they had a serious crime on their hands. But as they learned more from that bloody scene, the shockwaves only kept rolling.
21: Coming up.
25: He said, oh God, no. No, Kay.
21: A husband returns home to tragedy and questions.
0: At the hospital, you meet him in person, you see him.
7: Right. His wife's on life support, you know, and he's pretty distraught, you know, but I just got a weird feeling something wasn't right.
21: When Date

0: Friends and family gathered at the hospital keeping a vigil for Kay Parsons, a suburban mom who'd been brutally beaten that morning in a home invasion. And while her next-door neighbor Becky's home had been burglarized too, Becky didn't seem to care as much about that. Good friend Tamara says that for Becky, it was all about getting to see Kay.
1: She continues to ask, well, can we go in and see her? Can we go in and see her? They tell us no.
0: Eventually, one of Kay's closest friends, Suzanne Frazier, did get back to her bedside.
2: Could you recognize her if you didn't know that it was her?
3: Not really. Not really.
2: All puffed up?
3: Very, very, face was very full, head wrapped. So I asked the nurse, I said, is she brain dead? And she didn't answer me.
0: Kay was just clinging to life. Some wrenching decisions had to be made. And doctors were waiting for guidance from her husband, David, who arrived back from a business trip in California.
2: How did David seem, the husband?
1: He seemed very distraught. He seemed very upset.
3: You could hear him screaming through the double doors. And he said, oh, God, no. No, Kay.
0: Investigator Edmund saw David, too. And law enforcement tends to see things a little differently, especially with husbands.
2: At the hospital, you meet him in person, you see him.
4: Right. His wife's on life support, you know, and he's pretty distraught, you know, but I just got a weird feeling something wasn't right. I couldn't tell if it was, you know, if it was overboard or it was just, I couldn't put my finger on it, but there was something that was bothering me.
0: So even though the husband had an alibi, that out-of-state business trip.
2: He's on your radar, and you both know that.
4: Yes. So I'm watching him pretty close.
0: By that point, Edmonds was trying to determine exactly what had happened on Hot Springs Drive. He had his team take pictures of Kay, collecting any physical evidence from that confrontation in the house. And they came up with something, a bit of human hair found under Kay's fingernails. It just might be from her attacker.
4: She had defense wounds to her arms, to her hands. She was, you know, bruises everywhere all over her body.
0: All indicating something else. Kay had fought back, and whoever assaulted her had been on the prowl for something. Deputy shot video of the upstairs bedroom. It had been looted with jewelry and other valuables missing. And they found what seemed like a similar MO in Becky's house next door.
4: The master bedroom in that residence had been ransacked.
2: So both houses had been tossed.
4: Both houses.
0: Becky's most valuable necklace and rings gone. And as Edmonds kept examining that grisly scene in the Parsons garage, he determined how the burglar had assaulted Kay, with a hammer found underneath the car and a baseball bat.
2: So the way the weapons appeared describe a horrendous attack.
4: Yes, it appeared that this hammer, you know, was used, and there was so much blood, it slipped out of the attacker's hand. And, you know, the baseball bat, which we were able to determine belonged at that house, was a weapon of opportunity after he lost the first weapon.
0: It looked as though the Little League mom was beaten with her own son, Derek's baseball bat.
1: It really touched my soul knowing how much Derek loved baseball. And I'm like, how in the world can someone take a baseball bat and, you know, beat her?
0: An old-fashioned dragnet remained drawn around the subdivision.
2: You got a crazy guy in your hands.
4: Yeah. Yeah. I mean, He beat that woman severely, and we need to find who it was and where he was and get him off the street.
0: Some residents mentioned a mysterious figure they had seen recently.
4: We heard about a guy that supposedly a homeless guy that was living in the woods around there somewhere.
0: So the investigator dispatched some deputies to check out the area just a few hundred feet from Kay's house.
4: We checked the woods. We didn't see any signs of anybody living there, anything of that nature. And we really couldn't prove or disprove that it was anybody that was living in the woods there.
0: So a potential lead dashed, but investigators had another. Unlikely as it may seem, tiny Grovetown, Georgia has a few usual suspects, including a young man who lived just around the corner from Kay Parsons' home.
4: We look in the neighborhood and see who's living around there. We had a frequent flyer in there that...
2: A who?
4: A frequent flyer. You know, that's somebody that we deal with all the time, you know, that commit the same type of crimes. You know, we knew this guy. We've arrested him several times for burglaries. And he lives close by in the area.
2: So if a computer's missing or a piece of jewelry's gone astray?
4: If there's cars broken into?
2: You go to your frequent flyer and ask him what he knows about it, huh?
4: If he's close by, we definitely talk to him.
2: So in this case, on that day, you do that, huh?
4: We do. But we were able to quickly rule him out. He had an alibi. There was no way he could be there.
0: Then from the hospital, the news everyone feared and expected. Doctors determined Kay's injuries were too severe for her to make it. The family decided to take her off life support. Kay Parsons, devoted wife to David, loving mother to Derek, was gone.
1: And so then they let me know that she had passed away.
2: You'd lost your friend Kay.
1: Yes. Yep.
2: A beating death, a break-in.
1: Yes.
2: How horrible is this for you, Suzanne?
3: One of the worst days of my life. I didn't expect it. 41 years old. I mean, you can see somebody dying of cancer or, you know, in a car wreck or something like that, but to be beaten beyond anything.
2: Did you go back?
3: Yeah.
2: You said goodbye to Kay?
3: As much as I could.
0: Now the stakes quickly became much higher for this investigation. Kay Parsons had been murdered. And Edmund started thinking this killer might just be someone who knew both women, Kay and Becky. Someone who had been right there at the scene of the crime.
5: Coming up, police take a closer look at Becky's son, Michael.
6: Then I seen that boy sitting, the next door neighbor sitting down on a rock across the street. And that made me kind of suspicious.
4: He discovers his mother's house broken into. He's on the scene when we get there. So that raised a lot of red flags.
5: But why would Michael murder his mother's best friend when Dateline continues?
0: Investigators in Grovetown, Georgia now had a murder case on their hands. Kay Parsons had been assaulted and killed in a home invasion. And the house of her good friend Becky next door had been ransacked too.
2: Is your door-to-door, your canvassing coming up with anything?
4: No. Nobody's seen anybody, you know, out of the ordinary in the neighborhood.
0: So they turned to the first person in the neighborhood to notice something was wrong. The contractor who'd alerted 911, first man on the scene. Investigators had to wonder why he was really there.
4: At this point, everybody's a suspect. You know, and logically, he's the first one.
0: Edmonds brought him down to the substation for questioning, and they went through the story he had told at the scene.
6: And, I walked up and I hollered and said, "Hey, is anybody in there?" And I didn't hear nothing.
2: But you also have to ask him if that's really what happened.
4: Oh, yes.
2: I mean, he's a guy who discovers this violent criminal act, and you wonder if he knows more than he's saying.
4: Oh, definitely.
0: They pressed him to find out more about just what work he was to do there and whether he had worked for Kay Parsons before.
7: Did you have the key out of the door open to the house to do the work?
6: Well, we was mostly outside. The only time that we was really on the inside is when she called me up and said, I need a little bit fixed on the inside.
2: You had the bad luck of being the person to find this.
6: Yeah.
2: So that puts you on the list also,
6: sure,
2: Mitch.
6: Sure,
2: people that want to get a full story
6: exactly.
2: From maybe with some sharp questions. Huh?
6: Yeah, exactly. I knew better to walk in that house, you know, because I did not want anything, my fingerprints anywhere in that house because I just, you know, watched enough of TV to know better.
2: What'd you see in him in terms of demeanor?
4: He seemed pretty genuine to me. He was pretty shaken up.
0: So investigators knocked the contractor off their list. But in his interview, he helped point them to someone else, that boy on the rock.
6: Then I seen that boy sitting, the next door neighbor sitting down on a rock across the street. And that made me kind of suspicious right there because I said, what if this guy's a lookout right here? I mean, it might be still, you know, something going on here.
0: Michael, Becky's 22-year-old son from next door. Remember, he was also on the scene that morning when deputies arrived. A neighbor and familiar face to Kay, the victim. That got Edmonds thinking.
4: I thought, you know, if she came home and surprised this burglar and she knew who this burglar was, he couldn't let her get away.
2: You can almost see that little movie play out, the motivation, what happened.
4: Exactly. So we started looking at Michael pretty hard.
0: Michael told them he'd gotten there around 8:30 that morning, only to find his house had been burglarized, and he'd promptly called his mom. But he hadn't called the police, which seemed a bit strange to investigators. What's more,
4: there was no forced entry to that residence.
2: There wasn't.
4: There was no forced entry.
0: That was odd, too, and they were about to learn a lot more about Michael. He was Becky's oldest son. He and his brother Chris were from a prior marriage, and Michael came with a history of trouble, mostly drugs.
2: So that's got to make your nose twitch a little bit.
4: Most definitely. He's on the scene when we get there. He's had a lot of problems in the past with drugs, so that raised a lot of red flags.
2: Opportunity to get quick cash?
4: Most definitely.
2: Drug habit, make a buy?
4: You know, they got to get money, and the best way to do that is burglaries, you know, get the quick cash.
2: Did you have trouble with drugs at the time?
8: I won't say trouble, but it was...
2: You were a regular customer, huh?
8: I mean, it was a social thing we did, you know, being dumb and young, that's all.
2: Smoking weed or harder stuff, Michael?
8: Smoking weed and a little harder stuff, pills, things like that.
2: This is methadone?
8: Yeah. Mm-hmm. Yes, sir.
0: With Michael's presence on the scene and drugs now in the equation, Edmund's team brought him down to their substation for questioning.
9: Down will be point blank with you. If you knew anything about this, you would tell me, right?
10: Absolutely.
9: When was the last time you took some methadone?
10: Today.
9: Today?
10: Mm-hmm.
0: So Michael had used methadone on the morning of Kay Parsons' murder. Now investigators wanted to know more about where exactly he was when the assault happened. Michael said his mom, Becky, had dropped him off at a job site just before 7 a.m. to do some house painting.
11: When did you tell your mom you had this paint job? When did you tell
10: her
11: you
10: wanted it a little while ago? This morning.
0: But here's the thing. He didn't do any house painting that day, and he initially lied to his mom and investigators about working.
11: And the whole reason you lied to us was because you didn't want your mom to find out that you didn't really have a job.
10: Yes, sir.
11: That blows my mind.
0: And there was something else that really troubled investigators. If Michael was the attacker, he had cleaned himself up before deputies got there. He had no blood on his clothes or visible wounds. But he did have something else.
4: I asked him to let me see the bottom of his shoes. And as he lifted his shoes up, I saw small pieces of glass stuck into the bottom of his tennis shoes. And that glass was the same type of glass from the back door at Kay Parsons' house.
0: In the interrogation room, Michael couldn't explain how the glass from the murder scene got there.
11: As far as glass that was found in your shoes, how can you explain that?
10: Glass in my shoes?
11: Uh-huh.
10: I guess, I don't know, maybe, I guess, no, I really don't know.
2: So what's he doing with that glass underfoot, huh?
4: That's what I want to know.
0: Investigators talked to Michael's brother, Chris, the son who'd arrived at the scene later with their mother, Becky. Chris seemed to have his life together in a way that Michael didn't. He had a job, even his own house. That morning, he was helping his mom at the therapy center where she worked.
11: Your mom picked you up about what time?
10: I got up at 7, brushed my teeth. She pulled up 7:10.
11: Then you go to work with her?
10: Yes.
0: Then they asked him about Michael. Chris said he knew his brother took drugs, but he said Michael wouldn't have killed anyone.
11: Do you think your brother did this, or do you think somebody...
10: Absolutely not. I don't think my brother has it in his heart.
11: I just want to make sure that at this point, brotherly love is not outweighing common sense, because I just saw some stuff in your brother just talking to him for about 20 minutes, and I'm sitting there going, what? People get on methadone, they don't have any money, and they're not working.
10: Well,
11: how are they going to get money?
10: I agree on that. I do agree on that.
11: Well, out of everybody that your brother hangs around with,
10: who would be the most likely to do something like that?
11: Mm-hmm. Yeah. Yeah.
10: You might need to get a dude a piece of paper. Because of those drugs, man.
11: I go for 17 hours.
0: So Michael's brother confirmed the troubled young man ran with a shady crowd. Investigators were all ears.
2: Does his association with the house, his backstory, make him a person of interest to you?
4: He's definitely a person of interest.
0: The deputies kept Michael at the station for nearly 3 hours, but they didn't hold him that day. He gave them a number for his alibi witness, that friend he'd gone to see that morning. Would he vouch for Michael?
5: Coming up, another mystery.
4: It wasn't looking real good for him, you know, things started piling up.
12: We had some blank checks in one of our offices that disappeared.
5: And a new theory of the crime.
4: We didn't know if they were in this together or what.
5: When Dayton...

0: sheriff's deputies were now zeroing in on Michael Bowers as a person of interest in the murder of Kay Parsons, his mother's best friend.
1: With the glass in his shoe, him being the one showing up at the house, finding the burglary, and his past history of drugs, and, you know, drugs and burglaries go hand in hand.
0: Investigators believe that Kay was beaten at her home in a narrow window of time, between 7:10 and 7:20 that morning. But Michael said he didn't arrive at the scene until 8:30, and said he had an alibi for the time before that. He'd been hanging out, he said, with a friend named Anthony.
2: What's the story he tells you about that day?
1: We pull Anthony in and we interview him, and Anthony's a character. He's pretty lively. He's very talkative. He hadn't had time to talk to Michael. We knew Michael hadn't talked to him.
2: So you got two unvarnished stories. This might work out.
1: Exactly.
2: They haven't had a chance to compare notes.
1: Exactly.
3: What time did Michael get to your house?
4: 6:45, roughly.
3: Are you awake, sleep, what?
4: I was up. Well, I was laying back down. I was laid down on the couch, getting ready to go back to sleep. I didn't expect him that early, but...
3: But you were expecting him?
4: Yeah, he said he was going to come over.
3: How long was he there?
4: Till from when he got there, which was roughly 6:45, till 8:27 on the dot.
1: They were pretty consistent. You know, Anthony was, his time was pretty consistent with Michael's. But we still, you know, we didn't know if they were in this together or what.
4: Angel was on. That's what I watch in the morning.
5: You watch the episode of Angel Wednesday morning? That hour. Tell me what.
4: No, actually, I talked to Michael for pretty much the entire hour, but Angel was on the boob tube.
0: As he sat in the interview room, investigators didn't know what to make of this talkative character. So they hooked Anthony up to a polygraph machine and asked him again where he and Michael were that morning.
3: You didn't even come close to passing that polygraph.
4: Well, I'm sorry, but I'm not lying about it. I told him I'd take another one. I mean, if I was lying, why the hell would I have said I'd take it? But the more important part is...
3: Strange things have happened.
4: I'm sure.
3: Yeah.
4: Well, I'm telling the truth. So, it is what it is. I mean, I don't know what to tell you, sir, but I'll give you whatever you want. You know, blood, they already took my mouth, so...
3: Yeah.
4: But I didn't do any of this, man.
0: Anthony repeated over and over that he had nothing to do with Kay Parsons' murder. Didn't even know her.
4: Dude, I'm trying to be as straight up with you guys as possible.
3: Well, I mean, and that's what I want.
4: Yes, sir. I'm not going to lie about it. I want you to catch the guy. I don't want you looking at me like I did the because I ain't real cool with it. I don't think it's a really... You know, if you or me or some guy got hurt, that's one thing.
3: Mm-hmm.
4: You know, but not a lady, you know, not somebody's mom.
0: And he started to put the finger more on Michael.
4: He knows something. Well, I don't rightly know.
5: What do you mean? What does he know?
4: I don't know what he knows. Dude, you're not catching me up in something. He knows something. What he saw something. He did something. One of the above. I would assume if Michael or any of his people had something to do with it, it's for dope. They're going to have enough sense to be able to beat, what, an entire team of investigators? I doubt it, dude. I doubt it. I figure by the time everybody's DNA comes back, because I know I'm not the only swab you got, somebody will get caught up.
3: So you're completely confident your DNA is not in that house anyway?
4: I know it's not. I know it's not.
1: He keeps saying, you know, I didn't do anything, so I don't have anything to worry about.
2: But was he, in fact, on your list at that point?
1: Oh, he was. You know, he put himself with Michael.
3: Well, I think you know a little bit more than you're telling me.
4: Sir, I don't. I'm giving you pearls, man. I'm giving you all I got. I've told you guys everything I know. I know that he came over. I know exactly when he left. Okay? I know I was at my house. All right? That's what I know.
0: For all his questions, Investigator Edmonds ultimately had nothing on Anthony. A failed polygraph isn't evidence, and nothing connected him to the crime. But they were still looking at Michael, and there was the inevitable question of motive. Sure, Michael was open about his drug use, but that didn't entirely explain why he would savagely beat his mom's best friend.
6: My bookkeeper came to me and said, we've got some issues here.
0: Jürgen Cowling has a story to tell about Michael. Becky and Kay both work for him at Healing Hands Physical Therapy Center. And sometimes Michael would do odd jobs at the office, too.
6: Michael would come in and do some, we had some flooring that had to be put in, some carpet, and then he would come in and assist.
0: But after a while, people in the office started to notice something.
6: We had some blank checks in one of our offices that disappeared.
0: Becky and Kay's boss says the checks went missing while Michael had been doing some cleaning in the office.
6: So I pull Becky in, and she said she sat down with Michael and talked about it. And, of course, Michael said, yes, it was me.
2: How much money was stolen in that incident?
6: About 800 bucks.
2: 800 bucks?
6: Yeah, three or four checks, about 800 bucks.
2: And it was all Michael, and he fessed up to it, huh?
6: Yes, sir.
2: So Becky must have been, what, embarrassed?
6: You could tell she was really distraught.
0: The Healing Hands boss agreed with Becky that he wouldn't report the incident to police, as long as Michael never came back there. But had Becky's friend and co-worker Kay found out about the stolen check funny business? Could that have led

0: coming up. Who was the victim this time? Was someone stalking women in this small town?
1: Somebody came out from behind the trees and he shot me.
2: Do you know where you hit it?
1: My legs.
0: When

0: Two neighbors, two break-ins, a gruesome murder, and one son under the white-hot spotlight of suspicion. But there was at least one person who stood squarely behind Michael. Becky's good friend Michelle Amerson knew all about Michael's struggle with drugs. Still, she wouldn't accept that he had anything to do with Kay's murder.
1: Did you wonder, well, I wonder what's going on. Is there something about this boy I don't know?
2: No, I didn't really, because knowing Michael, I knew that, you know, he wasn't, would do anything like that.
0: Then, just 36 hours into the murder investigation, another attack. This time, a shooting, just 10 miles from the crime scene on Hot Springs Drive.
3: I got the 911. Somebody came out from behind the trees and he shot me.
0: Sergeant Stephen Douglas was dispatched to the scene.
4: My partner and I received a phone call from the Road Patrol Division in reference to a woman who had apparently been a victim of an armed robbery. She was leaving work that evening and had apparently been shot in the process.
3: Do you know where you hit at?
5: My leg.
0: The location of the shooting sounded familiar.
3: What's the baby's office?
5: It's Healing Hands Physical Therapy.
0: So did the name of the victim.
3: Now, what's her name?
5: Becky Sears.
0: Becky Sears, the best friend and co-worker of murder victim Kay Parsons.
1: This is kind of a holy cow moment. This is the same woman next door to this house where there'd been a vicious beating.
4: Yes, it seemed an odd set of coincidences.
1: And this is the back door of Healing Hands?
4: This is the back door of the business that we got called to.
0: As the sergeant pulled up to the scene, he learned Becky had been working late on the company payroll. She was heading to her car when she was jumped.
4: Apparently, when she had turned around, an unknown male subject wearing dark clothes and a white baseball cap rushed out of the bushes at her with a firearm, demanding his money or next time it was going to be her face.
0: That's when the assailant shot Becky in the legs.
4: The subject apparently didn't rob her, didn't take anything from her, but turned around and ran back into the bushes the way that he came.
1: I mean, she's not known for doing the night deposits with cash. There's no cash here.
4: Exactly. Not at this time of night.
1: What's the target? What are you going to get? Has to be personal.
4: One would think so.
0: EMTs transported Becky to the hospital. It didn't take long for the troubling news to reach Becky's friend, Michelle.
1: Did you talk to Becky on the phone after she'd been shot?
2: I did, and I just asked her

0: Is she okay? And she said, I am. She said, just trying to get through this.
1: She's your friend. You're worried,
0: Yes,
1: huh?
0: worried about her.
2: So was Tamara Baldwin, first Kay, now Becky.
3: It did not make sense to me.
1: What in the world was going on?
3: That's what I wanted to know.
2: Sheriff's deputies immediately canvassed the neighborhood, looking for anyone matching Becky's description of the shooter.
1: So you got a gunman on the ground, on the loose.
4: Right.
1: What are you doing on that square?
4: We had started sending units out to see if anybody had seen anything, see if anybody heard any gunshots, see if they saw anybody matching the description of the suspect, and we were not able to find anything.
2: The only forensic evidence Douglas could find in the parking lot was the .25 caliber slug that grazed Becky's legs.
4: Her shoes were still laying there. We found a spent shell casing. And then we had also found the actual projectile itself right on the edge of the sidewalk.
1: And you didn't find a tossed weapon in the vicinity?
4: No, no weapons.
2: The shooter had vanished without a trace.
1: But you had more questions, didn't you?
4: We did indeed.
2: But those questions would be left for Jimmy Edmonds, whose investigation into Kay Parsons' murder had suddenly become a lot more complex.
5: Here I've got two neighbors. You know, one has been beaten to death, and the other one has just gotten shot. And they both work at Healing Hands.
1: Do you believe that the gunman who has wounded Becky is also the person who's broken in and fatally beaten Miss Parsons?
5: Yeah, of course that comes to mind. I mean, of course it does. It's too much of a coincidence.
2: And nothing about this shooting took the heat off Becky's son, Michael.
1: What's the working theory?
5: The working theory still is Michael still pretty high up on the list. I mean, somebody's looking for some money. Somebody owes somebody some money.
2: Edmonds had some tough personal questions for Becky about her son, Michael. Thankfully, the wounds to Becky's legs were superficial. So Edmonds grabbed his notepad and his tape recorder and headed to the hospital.
1: Becky, she's in the hospital bed.
5: Right.
1: Not too badly injured.
5: Not too badly injured. When I'm talking to her, she's really hurting.
2: The investigator then asked Becky for details about the shooting.
6: What did he say to you?
7: Who?
6: The guy that shot you.
7: That he wanted his money or next time it would be my face.
6: What money is he talking about?
7: I have no idea. We don't owe anybody any money.
6: Just Michael.
7: And not that I know of.
6: I mean, I don't know what you did next.
7: I don't think Michael knows. Unless he owes money from the past. I don't think he owes any money now.
2: To Edmonds, Becky sounded like a mom unwilling or unable to wrap her head around the possibility of her son's involvement in a murder.
7: I think he's trying to stay away from all of that to get out, to better himself.
2: Edmonds spun through the possibilities. Was Becky in denial? Was she covering up for her son? Or was he heading down the wrong path with Michael altogether? He decided to cast a wider net.
6: Is there any relationships you're not telling us about?
7: Like?
6: You haven't had any problems with anybody?
7: No, nobody.
6: Family problems?
2: That's when Becky revealed an intimate detail from her recent past. She and her husband had gone through a rough patch in their marriage.
7: You know, my husband and I had been having some problems, which we were thankfully working out.
6: Do you have any relationships on the side?
7: I did. How long has that been over?
6: Yeah.
7: 3 months.
2: Suddenly, added to the mix of a brutal murder and a bizarre shooting, was this admission of an extramarital romance.
7: I mean, it wasn't like it was a long-lasting thing. It was just a couple of months long.
2: Edmonds didn't press Becky any further about the affair. A hospital room immediately following a shooting was neither the time nor the place. But the investigator was intrigued. He left Becky wondering who the other man was.
5: I knew there was something there. I just couldn't figure out what yet.
1: Turned out there was.
5: There was. Yeah, there was. There were some secrets.
8: Coming up, in a love triangle, someone always ends up hurt or worse.
3: He hugs me. He hugs me really, really tight. And he's boohoo crying. And he tells me, I'm sorry, I never meant for this to happen.
8: When Dateline continues. Back to our story. An investigator searching for the killer of a young mother has stumbled into a suburban soap opera involving drugs, stolen checks, and stolen kisses. But he's no closer to finding the killer or discovering who shot and wounded her next-door neighbor. He is, however, about to uncover one more big, dark, and shocking secret. Here again is Dennis Murphy.
2: The story of Kay Parsons and Becky Sears had now become a strange and complicated case for investigators. Two best friends, victims, one killed, and the other shot outside the office where they both worked. It was juicy enough to keep this usually sleepy town wide awake for the late news.
9: It was definitely the lead story.
2: Ashley Campbell was a local TV reporter with NBC affiliate WAGT-TV at the time. And after Becky's shooting, Campbell was really working her contacts.
9: I placed a call to one of the Columbia County investigators and just to find out, you know, what is going on? Like, what's the connection here? And he just told me, hold on, I can't tell you anything quite yet, but it's about to get a lot more crazy.
2: The source wasn't kidding. At the hospital after she'd been shot, Becky revealed she'd been having an affair, but she didn't say the other man's name. Then the very next morning, in what could only be considered a lucky break, deputies got a tip from someone close to the family and learned just who that other man was. How about David Parsons, Kay's husband?
0: That was a shock.
2: Becky's friend Michelle could not believe it.
1: David and she have had an ongoing flame.
0: Mm-hmm.
2: David, the investigators learned, had carried on the affair with his wife's close friend and next-door neighbor Becky for about 6 months prior to his wife's death. The revelation of a love triangle would send the investigation into the realm of soap opera and raise all kinds of new questions.
9: You have these next-door neighbors, they're best friends, they're going on trips together, and then behind the scenes, you've got love letters being written between Rebecca Sears and David Parsons.
2: Notes like these, uncovered later by investigators, which showed things were getting pretty steamy on Hot Springs Drive. In one, David wrote, "Rebecca, I hope you like the picture frame. I wish I could have given it to you before I went to PA. I love you, baby. I miss you so much when we aren't together." And in another, "Rebecca, I just wanted to let you know that even when you don't think I am thinking about you, I am. I can't wait to see you." And Becky wrote to David, "Being apart from you is very difficult, but being in love with you and knowing that you love me makes all of the time that we are apart bearable." It was a secret love the two had kept hidden in the small town where gossip tends to travel at warp speed.
3: It was shocking more than anything. Would have never expected it.
1: Did you know anything about David philandering, messing around?
10: Not till I heard it. A friend of mine called me on my cell phone and asked me, said, "Did you hear about David having an affair with Becky?" And I said, "There's no way. There's no way."
2: The news about the affair didn't surface until after Kay had been buried. David was still seen then as the grieving husband.
10: If I would have known about that affair, I don't think there would have been as much support for David at the funeral or at the hospital.
3: Why would you cheat on someone that loved you so much and was always there for you just to have sex, basically? Why? It wasn't worth it.
2: Tamara thought back to David's behavior in those days after Kay's death, including an odd exchange between them at the memorial service.
3: David went up to me, and again, being very close with Kay, he hugs me. He hugs me really, really tight, and he's boo-hoo crying, and he tells me, "I'm sorry, I never meant for this to happen." And
1: that's
3: I didn't know what that meant.
1: That's kind of a funny thing to say. What do you think he meant?
3: I don't know. I
1: didn't mean for this to happen?
3: I didn't know what he meant. I just, you know, I was thinking he didn't mean to leave her while he was in California. Right. I didn't mean to have an affair. It could have meant a lot of things.
2: Tamara also recalled that early morning phone call she received from David on the day Kay was found beaten.
3: And he was asking me if I had talked to Kay. And the thing about it is he's never called me during the day, so it was just very unusual for him to call me and ask me if I had talked to Kay.
2: It seemed strange to Tamara then, perhaps even stranger now in light of the new questions about David. People in town whispered and wondered, did David somehow have a hand in Kay's murder? A way perhaps to avoid an ugly and expensive divorce.
10: She said, "Well, if I ever found out that David was having an affair on me, I would be gone." She said, "I would take Derek. I would get half of what is in his retirement from the military,
1: yeah.
10: and I'd get what I could get out of the account.
1: Did the community really turn on him?
10: They did after they found out about the affair. I think there's more to the story.
1: So now you got a very lethal soap opera in the midst of this thing, huh?
5: Oh, yeah. You know, things start coming together.
1: Now you're going to wonder what's going on with David, the husband.
5: I definitely do. Is he involved in this? Does he want his wife gone? You know, we got to look at all those angles.
2: All predictable questions. But in an investigation that was never less than startling, more twists awaited around the bend.
8: Coming up, a tale from jail.
5: He looks at me, he says, I think I know who did it. I said, really? Tell me.
8: And this guy wasn't just your ordinary jailhouse snitch. When Dateline continues.
2: By now, Jimmy Edmonds had no shortage of leads to work in the pair of crimes he was trying to solve. The murder of Kay Parsons and the shooting of her neighbor, Becky. And then another new lead, a big one.
5: I get a phone call from our jail. They have an inmate that is requesting to speak to me. So I pull Mr. Jacobs, Jerry Jacobs, out of his cell and take him to an interview room.
11: Jerry, right? Is that what you go by?
2: Jerry Jacobs was serving time for a misdemeanor parole violation.
1: What's his story?
5: He was pretty upset. Jerry tells me that as he was in the jail, he saw the news and he saw what happened to Kay Parsons. And at that time, he looks at me, he says, I think I know who did it. I said, really? Tell me. He says, I believe my sister had something to do with it.
2: And who was Jerry Jacobs' sister? Well, Becky Sears, Kay's best friend and neighbor.
5: I think my jaw dropped right then. Wasn't expecting that. He dropped the bombshell.
2: Becky's brother said he knew all about the affair between his sister and David. He told the investigator Becky had once confided in him that David was trying to end it.
12: She came to me one day, or there in the parking lot, crying, and I was like, you know, what's wrong? And that's whenever she told me she was having the affair.
5: He then goes on to say that Becky has been pretty upset, crying, because David won't leave Kay. He won't leave his wife to be with her.
2: Jacobs then revealed his sister had no intention of giving up on David or letting him stay married to Kay.
12: And she had asked me if I knew of anyone or if I knew a way that we could do this to kill Kay and make it look like an accident, like cut her brake line on her car and make it look like an accident or do something in that effect.
2: Jacob said at first he thought Becky was joking.
12: I'd be like, well, Becky, that's okay. You know, sometimes we all feel that way about people. You know, she's like, no. She's like, I really want her dead. She said, can we do this?
11: So, I mean, she was seriously wanting somebody to kill her?
12: Yes. She wanted me to, and I told her I wouldn't.
1: Shows she's shopping around for someone that can do in Kay.
5: Yes.
1: Her romantic rival.
2: It was a stunning revelation, a real doozy. A lovesick woman plotting to kill her best friend and next-door neighbor so she could have her friend's husband all to herself.
1: You've got a wild story and a wild theory on your hands.
5: Most definitely. I mean, this case has taken so many twists and turns, it's unbelievable.
1: I mean, forget about the smash-and-grab-and-go robbery. That's gone out the window.
5: Oh, yeah. Oh, yeah. We're looking at some premeditation and some planning here.
2: But Edmonds had to consider the source of the story.
1: Of course, jailhouse stories are always troublesome.
5: Oh, yeah,
1: because they're trying to do themselves some good.
5: Definitely.
2: One thing the brother said was easy to confirm. He didn't do the hit job. He was in jail at the time of the murder, so if Becky was behind it all, who helped her? Jacob said there was another member of the family investigators should look at, Becky's son Chris, the young man with his own house. Jerry had been staying there before he was behind bars and said Chris also knew about Becky's affair and how desperate she was.
12: She would call Christopher almost every night and cry and tell him stuff. And he would get off the phone. And I'm like, is that your mom? I'm like, yeah, what's wrong with her? You know what it is. You know what's wrong. I'm like, yeah. I'm like, David again? He's like, yeah, David again. He's like, she just needs Kay out of her life. Bad. you know, stuff like that.
2: Now that was a shocker. Investigators had had their eye on Becky's other son, Michael, from the get-go.
5: So I was surprised to hear that way. I was expecting to hear that it was Michael, really. Because, you know, I've been learning so many things about Michael and in his past and all of that.
11: Yeah, and had discussions with Michael about, like you've had with Christopher.
12: Not like with Christopher, no. No. Because me and Christopher are a little bit closer than me and Michael.
11: Do you know if she ever talked to Michael about him?
12: No, I don't.
13: Have a seat right here.
2: Still, Edmonds decided it was time to bring in Michael for a second round of questioning. And this time, the investigator turned up the heat.
14: Michael, it's over. Okay.
12: Mm-hmm.
14: I'm not playing games anymore.
2: At first, Michael said he didn't even know that Becky and David were having an affair.
14: I know about the affair with your mom and David.
12: And my mom and
14: don't play stupid with me. Don't play stupid with me. I'm telling you right now, it'll get ugly real quick. Okay? This is your one and only chance to get yourself out of a whole load of trouble.
5: It gets pretty hot and heavy in that interview room.
14: Listen to me. Listen to me. I know what's going on, okay?
12: Mm-hmm.
14: I know your mom wanted Kay dead. Okay? Do you want to go to prison for the rest of your life?
12: Oh, nice one.
14: Huh? You need to start talking here and now, okay?
12: I didn't know it was...
14: Bull-
12: I swear to you.
2: Then Edmonds moved on to the million-dollar question. Did Becky ever ask Michael to kill Kay?
14: She has asked you specifically if you would kill
12: her. No, she has not.
14: I know it's your mother, and I know you want to protect your mother. All right? You're 22 years old, right?
12: Yes, sir.
14: You might want to look out for number one right now, okay?
12: She's never come to me and said, would you kill Kay for me? She's never said, would you kill someone for me?
2: Even after a three-hour grilling,
14: I will burn you, I am telling you.
2: Michael never cracked. Edmonds had to face the fact that Michael was in all likelihood telling the truth. By then, they'd come to believe his alibi was solid. And they'd figured out that the glass from the crime scene that had so suspiciously turned up on Michael's shoes could be easily explained. Michael had gone to look at the smashed-in back door with the contractor just before police arrived.
1: Did you have anything to do with that day?
12: If I did, I wouldn't be sitting here.
1: Did your mother ever ask you to
12: absolutely,
1: go harm Kay?
12: Absolutely not. Absolutely not. The only thing she has ever done is just like anybody else, you know, riding on the road, somebody cut him off. Oh, I wish you'd drive off the face of that cliff. That's the only thing I'd ever heard her saying about harming anybody.
1: Did you think that your mother could possibly have done the thing that they were accusing her of?
12: No. And I don't think she could do it.
2: Jimmy Edmonds wasn't so sure. And he still had to wrestle with a vexing problem of Becky shooting. Who was behind that and why? It was time to go talk to the object of Becky's affection, David, and find out what he knew.
8: Coming up, a guilty man or just a worried one?
5: We get up and briefly walk out of the interview, and he starts talking to himself.
15: Oh, man, they're going to bite me.
8: When Dateline continues.

0: investigators in Grovetown, Georgia, it had been one wild story after another. Now they were hearing Becky orchestrated Kay's murder, all for the love of Kay's husband, David. The next question was the logical one. What did the husband know?
1: You obviously got to look at the husband. You know, she's having an affair with the husband. The wife's dead. You know, you got to look at the husband as well.
0: Reporter Ashley Campbell said the community was thinking the same thing. And David being away in California at the time of Kay's murder didn't seem to absolve him.
2: You know, oh, how convenient. He's in California and his wife is brutally beaten. Did he hire somebody? We just don't know.
0: Of course, David had been on Edmund's radar from the moment investigators first met him outside Kay's hospital room and thought he was acting strange.
1: I knew there was something there. I just couldn't figure out what yet.
0: But after finding out about his affair with Becky and hearing that Becky could be behind the murder, Edmonds called David in for his first formal interview and got it on tape.
3: What I need you to do is tell me about your relationship with Becky.
4: Okay.
0: David came clean. He admitted to being an unfaithful husband to Kay and explained how it all began.
4: We would be playing tennis, you know, working out before it was. We would go play. It would actually be Becky and I against her and Tony. One day she said, you know why I suck so bad at tennis is because you distract me out there. You know, kind of, you know, a little flirt thing going on.
0: A flirty game of mixed doubles that turned into a hot and heavy affair between next door neighbors.
5: You were intimate with her in your home?
4: Two times.
5: Twice. Where would the other locations be?
4: Most of the time in one of our two vehicles. At her mom's house.
0: But David insisted he'd decided to end the affair. He told Becky it was over.
4: I'm like, look, this is getting too close. I don't want Kay to find out. I'm done with it. You know, I'm done with it. You know, done seeing each other.
0: At least that is until his young son Derek went off to college.
4: I told her multiple times that I would not want the situation to change at home.
3: Because of Derek.
4: Right.
0: Right after David called it quits, 1 month before the murder, Becky decided to confess to her husband, Tony, sending aftershocks across the lawn to Kay's house.
3: But she told Tony everything.
4: Yes.
3: And Tony picked up the phone and called Kay.
4: Yes.
0: The secret was out.
4: I know that hurt her so bad, and I apologized to her so much. She said she'd forgive me, and we worked through it together. We were just going to move away from that and put it behind us and move on.
1: He said, they're going to try to make it work. They're going to sell their house. They immediately put a for sale sign in front of the house, and they're going to move. You'll be away from Becky.
0: David told Edmonds an icy chill fell on Hot Springs Drive. Kay quit the job at Healing Hands and quit talking to Becky. But that didn't stop David and Becky from continuing to communicate.
1: They would still talk, and they would still meet for 5 minutes here and there.
0: David insisted it was all above board, nothing physical.
4: Yeah, we did a little bit of email and talked on the phone, but I was, you know, just checking to see how she was doing and, you know, like I said.
0: But as Edmund soon learned, that wasn't entirely true. As the interview continued, David revealed he called Becky from California the night before Kay was killed. And it wasn't just to ask how she was doing.
4: Tuesday night, we had a long conversation.
3: About?
4: Nothing in particular. We just talked for a little while about what was going on, and then we got involved in, you know, phone sex over the phone.
6: This is the night before Kay is killed.
1: The night before Kay is killed. They're having phone sex for an hour.
0: Then the next morning, right around the time of Kay's murder, David called Becky again. This time because he said he was worried about Kay.
6: Is it weird that the husband should be calling the mistress?
1: Oh, definitely. To check on his
6: asking
1: wife.
6: Asking her to look in on the wife?
1: You know,
6: what's up with that?
1: That's what I'm thinking. I mean, is he calling to say, hey, is it done? You know?
6: You got to wonder, right?
1: Oh, definitely.
6: Are these two in cahoots?
1: Most definitely.
4: I've got to believe it. It's the last thing, so far from the last thing I wanted to take her and away from my son. Away from her family and all of her friends.
0: Throughout the interview, David repeatedly denied having any involvement in Kay's murder or being a part of some plot to have her killed.
4: Never once has there been any kind of insinuation, not even insinuating that I would ever want anything to happen to her.
0: As for those repeated calls from California the morning of the murder, David insisted he was genuinely concerned about Kay.
3: Is it normal for you to call her that early in the morning, call Kay at, you know, 7 in the morning?
4: So. Always. So I always call her because I talked to Derek before he went to school. And I started getting worried. I thought maybe she's in an accident or something on Columbia Road or something.
0: Edmund started thinking David was telling the truth. So he changed course and asked David whether he thought Becky had it in her to mastermind Kay's murder.
3: It's deep down inside. Do you think she could do this?
4: I never thought that she would be able to, like, orchestrate or set something up like this. I did not think that.
7: Desperate people do desperate things.
4: How? She desperate for what?
7: You!
4: To hurt my wife, kill my wife? To have my wife killed? I did not believe that.
0: Edmonds kept pushing. Eventually, David revealed that more than once, he'd wondered just how desperate a housewife Becky had become. He told Edmonds a month before Kay's murder, someone sent bizarre texts to her that hinted of the affair. David now suspected those texts came from Becky.
7: Did it ever run across your mind at that time that maybe the text messages were coming in because your timetable and Becky's timetable weren't the same?
4: It crossed my mind. She was trying to let Kay know that she thought that if she found out that Kay would leave.
0: David's interview went on into the night.
1: We get up and briefly walk out of the interview, and he's still in there and it's still being recorded. And, you know, he starts talking to himself, you know, about what have I done?
4: Oh, man, everybody's going to blame me. This cannot be real.
0: But David's interview wasn't over yet. He had more to share, including a clue that would bring Edmonds and his team of investigators one step closer to the truth.
8: Coming up, investigators learn more about another man in Becky's life.
1: It was a real, real strange mother-son relationship. When his mother called, he would drop everything and go to mom.
8: When Dateline continues.
0: After almost 3.5 hours of questioning about his wife's murder, David Parsons sat alone and wept.
4: So sorry, Derek.
0: It wasn't the first time Edmonds heard tears coming from his interview room. But to this veteran cop, David's emotions seemed real. And in the end, Edmonds had no reason to believe that David played any role in a plot to kill Kay.
1: We had no evidence whatsoever to prove that he knew or was involved in any of this.
3: I really don't want to have to come back to you with something else that comes out that you haven't told me. You know what I'm saying?
4: You can ask me anything. I don't know what else you need to hear from me. I'm not trying to keep anything from you guys, I promise.
0: Before Edmonds turned off his recorder, David did share one tidbit, something that linked up with what Becky's brother had told Edmonds earlier. It was the name of the other person Becky had confided in about her affair with David, Becky's son, Chris.
4: I asked her who knew, you know, if anybody else knew, and she did tell me that Christopher knew that she was with somebody else. I don't know if that means anything or not.
0: Sheriff's deputies spent a lot of their investigation looking at the relationships in Becky's life. First, her son, Michael, then David. But it was Becky's relationship to her other son, Chris, that would prove to be the most intriguing.
1: It was a real, real strange mother-son relationship. When his mother called, he would drop everything and go to mom. Whatever she wanted, he was there.
0: Becky, investigators discovered, doted on Chris and showered him with extravagant gifts. Money, a motorcycle, a car. Nothing was too expensive for Chris. Not even the house he lived in.
1: It was a house that was purchased by his mother.
9: 18-year-old kid with his own house?
1: Correct. That's kind of strange, you know.
9: Was he a mama's boy?
10: Well, I mean, I guess he was a mama's boy. You know, anything he needed, he got.
0: But according to Michael, Becky's over-the-top generosity always seemed to come with strings attached.
10: It was that, hey, I'm going to need something from you. Here's the keys to your new car. Hey, I'm going to need something from you. Here's your house. Hey, I'm going to need something from you. Here's an envelope full of money.
0: And whatever Becky asked for, Chris would eagerly deliver.
10: He said, it may be very hard for you to understand, but I would do anything in this world for our mother.
0: Could anything have included killing his mother's romantic rival? Michelle Amerson, who knew the family well, says over the last several years, Chris had grown distant, She worried he was heading down a dark path.
11: He had changed a lot, so we weren't around him a lot.
9: When you say he changed a lot, Michelle, what are you thinking about?
11: You know, I hate to say, but, you know, he just appeared to be in a different type of crowd than we were hanging with. So, you know, he might have had some issues going on.
0: Remember, investigators did interview Chris right after the attack. They were looking for dirt on his brother, Michael.
12: Do you think your brother did this, or do you think somebody...
13: Absolutely not.
0: But something about Chris struck them as odd.
1: Right from the get-go, we sit down with Christopher, and he is trembling.
12: You're sitting here shaking like a dog trying to crap out persimmon seeds, okay? I understand it's traumatic, but you're extremely over-nervous.
1: And immediately we asked him, what's wrong? Why are you shaking that bad?
13: Honest to God, I think I have Parkinson's. I've always shaken like this.
9: Parkinson's disease?
1: I was like, Christopher, you're not 19 years old. Yeah, that makes no sense.
0: It was a bizarre little detail they tucked away while they focused on other suspects. And when they went back over that interview, something jumped out. The only alibi Chris had for the time of the murder was Becky.
12: You and your mom are at her work, which is Healing Hands.
1: Christopher says that he didn't go to work at his regular job that morning. He was supposed to go to his mother's work. She picked him up.
0: So a conspiracy that morning between Becky and Chris seemed plausible, even if it didn't explain the later shooting at Healing Hands. Now Edmonds looked for a way to link Chris to the murder scene. And he got another helpful call from Becky's brother, Jerry Jacobs, in jail. They had shown Jerry photos of the murder weapon before.
14: That looks familiar to you?
15: No.
14: Nothing you can say that you've seen.
15: Right. It's brand new.
0: Then, in a follow-up interview, Jacobs came back and told investigators he recognized the hammer. He said it came from Becky's garage, a place Chris often went to borrow tools.
15: I've seen the hammer in the toolbox in the garage.
16: What toolbox? What were we talking about?
15: In my sister's garage.
0: Sheriff's deputies found Chris in front of the home Becky had bought for him, packing his truck for a weekend getaway.
9: They asked what's going on.
1: No, didn't really say anything. Put him in a car. We take him up to our office and put him in the interview room.
17: Everything's not happening the way you said it happened, so I want you to really think long and hard. I'm telling you, you're a young man right now.
10: And basically, you just called me a liar.
0: Chris, no longer shaking, defiantly asked for a lawyer.
10: I want to speak to a lawyer right now.
1: As soon as we read him his rights, he clammed up.
9: So he's lawyered up, Chris?
1: He's lawyered up.
0: For investigator Edmonds, the puzzle pieces had finally fallen into place. Becky had the motive to kill Kay, and Chris, with his devotion to his mother and access to the murder weapon, was her means.
17: Go ahead now, stand up. Place your hands behind your back. You're under arrest for murder.
1: Chris would do anything for his mom, and she knew it.
9: Including kill the lady next door.
1: And he did.
0: And the woman behind it all? They arrested her and charged her with murder as well.
9: Where did you take down Becky?
1: She was staying at a hotel at a Holiday Inn. We took her down in the hotel room.
0: Tamara Baldwin could not begin to comprehend the news of their arrests.
9: The Becky with the murderous plot and the Becky you knew from sports games and on your cruise and backyard get-togethers, how do you put those two halves of Becky together?
18: You can't put them together. It's like a square and a circle trying to fit together. I didn't see the square. All I saw was the circle.
0: It didn't make sense to Tamara, and it didn't make sense to Becky and Chris's defense attorneys either. As they saw, the state's case was riddled with reasonable doubt.
9: What was the weakest part about it?
19: The weakest part about it was the lack of physical evidence connecting them to the crime.
9: Putting them in that house.
19: Right.
0: And they were just itching to get into the courtroom to try to tear apart the state's case.
8: Coming up, if, as prosecutors allege, Becky plotted to kill Kay, then who shot Becky?
9: He was the guy in the bushes.
1: He was the guy in the bushes with the gun.
8: When Dateline continues.

0: Becky Sears and her son Chris had been charged with the murder of Becky's neighbor and romantic rival, Kay Parsons. And they'd hired a pair of veteran attorneys to prepare a vigorous defense.
1: It was a tough situation.
0: Brothers Vic and Jacques Hawk saw a prosecution case full of titillating soapy drama. But when they started looking at the actual evidence, they were unimpressed. No forensics linked their clients to the murder.
2: You think about it, they did all kinds of CSI type of testing within the house. Nothing connected either Becky Sears or Chris to the offense.
0: No DNA, no fingerprints, no eyewitnesses. And that one hair recovered from under Kay's fingernails didn't match either one. The crime, they said, looked like a botched burglary, not a premeditated plot.
3: You think about it, if you're going to go commit a murder, you know, what are you going to pick? You're going to pick a gun, you're going to pick a knife, you're going to pick some sort of weapon that you can dispense with somebody fairly quickly. Okay, what are we going to do this murder with? Let's get a hammer and a bat. That seems crazy.
4: How'd you feel about your case, Jack?
3: Oh, I felt great. I felt like this was a very winnable case.
0: They did what lawyers do. They went through the case file, pestered the state to turn over evidence, and then they saw it.
4: And it was devastating.
2: It made it much more difficult, yes.
5: That was the day that...
0: The piece of evidence in the case file was a recorded interview with Becky, a surprise to the defense.
3: I mean, I was floored because I was under the impression that she had made a statement. And then we find out not only was it a statement, it was a five-hour statement. And with every kind of detail that messed the case up.
0: Right after her arrest, Becky had spoken, and what a story she had to tell. She began by insisting her relationship with Kay's husband was over.
6: David was going to make his marriage work, and I was going to make my marriage work. I don't love him anymore. I love my husband, and my husband and I are trying to make our marriage work out.
0: But she admitted she did talk with David on the night before Kay's murder.
7: What'd you talk about?
8: We talked about ball games, the kids, and sex over the phone, which is something that, I mean, we had never done that before, and I don't even know how it ended up that way, but...
7: But you basically had phone sex.
8: I mean, I guess that's what you call it.
4: Did you ask her bluntly, did you kill Kay, or did you cause her death?
7: We did. She denied it.
0: But other details came spilling out when investigators challenged her.
7: You have asked people, more than one person, on more than one occasion, to kill her.
8: I have never asked anybody to kill her. The only thing I have ever done is say, I take that back. I did say to my brother one time, I wish that she was just gone.
4: So she admits to wanting to have Kay gone.
7: She does, but she
4: but she doesn't say that she's the...
7: No, she says
4: she's the person that does it.
7: Right.
0: And as she kept talking, she admitted she wasn't quite so vague about her wishing ill on Kay. Her story started changing slightly. Maybe she did talk to her brother about hiring a hitman.
8: I was upset one day, and my brother came over to my office, and I was like, you don't know anybody that'll take anybody, and I didn't even say Kay. I just said, you don't know anybody that'll take anybody out, do you?
7: But you were talking about Kay.
8: I was.
0: Then came another revelation, this one about her son.
7: She starts telling us that she knew that whatever she was saying, that she wanted Kay gone and that would make her happy, that Christopher was listening and that she knew what he wanted to do was make her happy.
0: Becky began pinning it all on Chris.
4: Turning on her boy.
7: On her own son.
0: She admitted that on the morning of the murder, she picked up Chris and drove him to her house on Hot Springs Drive. She just hedged a bit on the reason.
6: The implied reason was he was going to go next door.
9: To Kay's house to do what?
6: We didn't talk about it. It was an implied reason he was going to go to Kay's house. He was going in his mind to do whatever it took to make me happy. And that would be to get rid of Kay.
4: So she's the puppeteer putting all of these things in place for him to be tempted and act on it?
7: She's pulling all the strings.
4: I'm not saying do this, but you and I both know what you're supposed to do here?
7: Yes.
0: In her interview, Becky continued to insist she didn't know what happened in Kay's house. That is, not until Chris called her later that morning and asked for another ride.
9: When he got in the vehicle, could you see blood on his clothes and stuff?
8: I didn't see any blood on his clothes, but he had blood on his...
6: said he had blood on his face, and I asked him, what did you do? I said, oh my God, what did you do? And that's when he said he beat the out of her. And I said, Christopher, please tell me that she is okay. Please tell me that you did not do this.
5: And what did he say?
6: He said, I beat the out of her.
4: She's giving up her son as a killer here.
7: She's throwing him under the bus.
4: This is extraordinary.
7: It is.
4: Do you realize how extraordinary it is as you're taking the story down?
7: Oh, yes.
4: So she's groomed him as her little killer.
7: Most definitely. He was her little monster.
6: I messed up because I made Christopher think that I wanted him to do something that was horrible when I didn't want him to hurt anybody, and I made him think that I did. And he was convinced that he was helping me.
0: Becky told investigators that Chris got rid of his bloody clothes, stuffed them in his backpack, and she drove him back to her office. And then they later showed up together at the crime scene, pretending to know nothing, but alarmed that Kay was still clinging to life.
6: The next conversation that Christopher and I had was at the hospital when I talked to him, and I was crying, and he said not to worry about it, that everything was going to be okay. And I told him I didn't know what to do to help him. He said I didn't need to do anything, that he was going to take care of everything, and I told him I was scared.
0: After that, Becky said she and Chris worked together to throw investigators off the trail, which meant that shooting at Healing Hands was a total setup.
7: It was Christopher.
4: He was the guy in the bushes.
7: He was the guy in the bushes with the gun.
0: Chris had shot his own mother, a ruse to throw off the cops, and a bumbling one at that. Becky said their plan was for Chris to shoot and miss.
6: He didn't mean to shoot me. He was just going to shoot at me to scare me, for me to say that somebody chased after me wanting money.
5: Your own son shot
6: me. He didn't mean to.
0: Becky Sears had told investigators quite a story, in a version that showed her slightly less culpable than Chris. The legal fight now had shifted to mother against son, and Becky had one more card left to play.
10: Coming up, it's the question everyone was asking.
4: Who is this woman?
11: Evil.
10: When Dateline

0: Jackie Sears and her son Chris were both facing the death penalty for conspiring to murder Kay Parsons. But their attorneys, Vic and Jacques Hawk, suddenly had a colossal problem on their hands.
1: I didn't want him to hurt anybody.
0: Becky's all but a confession on tape. Vic represented Becky and Jacques represented Chris. Facing this tough new set of facts, the brothers decided to sever their cases. Mother would now be pitted against son in two separate trials.
2: I didn't have any question in my mind that his mom would testify against him if it benefited his mom.
3: And Chris is going to go to trial first here.
2: Yes.
3: Does it make a difference in the scheme of things?
2: Well, I think it puts pressure on her because then that gives him some reason to maybe, if he is hit with a significant sentence, death penalty, whatever, a good bit of impetus to come and testify against his mama.
0: The state still didn't have any physical evidence against Chris, but that was about to change.
2: I get a message that a box of bloody clothes and shoes have been turned over.
0: Becky had an 11th hour reveal. She told authorities where to find the clothes Chris wore during the murder. She'd stashed them in her mother's attic. Turning them over was a play to get herself a better deal.
3: So she can do herself some good and get the death penalty off the table?
4: I think that's the obvious.
3: What'd you see when you opened it?
5: Saw the backpack. Black backpack, just like she described. We found the jewelry taken from the Parsons home. We found the jewelry taken from the Sears home. It was all there.
3: Signed, sealed, and delivered. That was it.
5: There was nothing else to
3: do. Say goodnight. There was nothing else to do.
5: No, not at all.
0: There would be no trial now. Instead, a plea agreement in May 2012. Becky Sears and her son Chris Bowers pleaded guilty to murdering Kay Parsons. They were spared the death penalty. But in the end, Becky didn't get a better deal than Chris. The judge sentenced them both to life in prison without parole. Becky appeared in court that day, looking hardly like the well-put-together suburban mom from days past.
3: Do you remember seeing Becky on the news when she came to court?
6: I did.
3: What did you think?
6: I was like, wow. I understand why she was going to Weight Watchers. She had gained so much weight and, you know, really no remorse either.
0: Even her defense attorney, who withdrew from the case before that plea deal, said he could not fathom the taboos broken in this case, the families ripped apart.
4: She's turned the mother-son relationship upside down. No mother would do what she's done. No real mother. And to have turned on her own son, that says more than anything else about Becky Sears.
0: And even as she headed off to prison, this saga wasn't over yet. Her old boss at Healing Hands says that while she was working for him, Becky had her hands in the till.
3: How much money, Jürgen?
7: About $250,000.
3: Was stolen by Becky from your Healing Hands account?
7: Yeah.
3: So nice, friendly, gregarious Becky out front has been stealing from you with both hands. I'm guessing she was your best paid employee and you had no idea.
7: And you would guess right.
3: That's before you even get to the whole other thing of the business with Kay. So who is this woman?
7: Evil.
0: Becky was never charged with the theft. The DA says they had the evidence, but with her guilty plea and life sentence, it all became a moot issue. And remember how Michael was blamed for stealing checks from Healing Hands? He told us what really happened.
8: It wasn't me, that was my mother.
3: She blamed you and you took the heat, huh?
8: Yeah, she basically told me, hey, if I didn't do that for her, you know, all the money she was making, she couldn't make it no more.
3: But you had nothing to do with it?
8: Nope. Sure didn't.
0: It's been years since he spent all that time in the interrogation room, taking the heat for his mother and brother's crimes. When he sat down with us, Michael said he still had nightmares about it all.
8: I'm torn up inside.
3: You're still part of the wreckage of this whole deal,
8: yeah.
3: Are you? Have you talked to or seen your mother since?
8: No. I sure haven't. Sure haven't.
3: Do you want to?
8: Do
3: you have questions for her?
8: I do. I sure do.
3: She's sitting here. What do you ask her?
8: What I ask her? I would like to ask her what happened. You know, what happened to the mother I had, you know.
0: Until then, Michael is trying to focus on the future. And his family friend, Michelle Emerson, says she's there to help him.
3: You're still kind of a second mom for Michael.
9: Yes.
3: How's he doing in your opinion, Michelle?
9: Michael's doing better. You know, we have had a lot of heartache over his loss and, you know, what he's been through, but he's a trooper and he has a lot of people standing behind him.
0: Becky Sears and her husband, Tony, they divorced. And Kay's husband, David, he remarried, staying in the house where it all happened. Derek, just 12 years old at the time of his mother's death, went into the Marine Corps. And for Kay's friends, their memories of her remain.
3: What were your last words to her? And you know they're never going to be the last words. They were.
10: I said, I'm sorry. I said, you know, I love you, girl. And she says, I know. I know. And I said, I'll talk to you later. And that was it.
0: Grovetown quietly bustles along with few traces of the tragedy that happened on Hot Springs Drive. But Tamara says that for her, Kay's spirit is still there, right down the street.
3: Do you offer up a little prayer to Kay when you drive by her place?
6: Of course, and also to Derek. It has to be hard on him. And so always pray to make sure that he knows that even though his mother's not there, she loved him more than anything.
11: That's all for now. I'm Lester Holt. Thank you for joining us.
12: All I could see was a dark hallway with a light coming out of a door. What am I going to see? How bad is this going to be? Worst case scenario was going through my head.
11: Lisa and Kevin, they married, blending their lives and children.
13: It was one big happy family over there.
11: With enough love to welcome a foster daughter with a troubled past, Sabrina.
14: When she was told about being placed with the Knafels, she was ecstatic.
11: A happy home. Until it was ripped apart in a single night. Lisa stabbed.
12: The blade was actually bent. It takes a lot to bend a knife blade.
11: The killer, none other than Sabrina.
13: I couldn't believe it.
11: A loving mom murdered by the foster daughter she'd opened her home to. What no one could understand was why.
14: Something else had to have been at play here.
11: Indeed. This case was about to get a lot more complicated. Stories of a diabolical plot brewing behind closed doors.
15: This is really just betrayal on top of betrayal on top of betrayal, isn't it?
11: And an obsession that would not be denied.
13: It was like, I want this. This is how I'm going to get it.
11: I'm Lester Holt, and this is Dateline. Here's Josh Mankiewicz with Deadly Betrayal.
16: There comes a time in most cops' careers when they see something so horrific, they'll do just about anything to forget it.

0: I've never seen a crime scene like that, and I hope I never have to again.
1: It was bad.
2: Finding out what happened that night on Chagrin Drive and why would ultimately lead investigators on a journey that would reveal accusations of a diabolical murder plot and a series of betrayals that tore apart an American family. That journey would begin when this house of horrors was still the loving home of Lisa and Kevin Knafel, a couple whose friends describe as destined to be together from the moment they met.
3: I remember her talking about him, and she had nothing but great things to say.
2: Lisa's close friends, Kayleen and Carl Lessman, were the unofficial chaperones of Lisa and Kevin's first date.
4: We got along right away.
3: I mean, he fit right in, seriously. And I can totally see why she was drawn to him. I mean, you really can.
2: Kevin was just as drawn to Lisa, according to Kevin's sister, Chris Ann Sutton.
5: I remember Kevin telling me they met somebody, and her name's Lisa, and I think I really like her.
2: Both Kevin and Lisa had been married before, and both had children. Lisa had Megan. Kevin had Cody.
6: Kevin was always good with children.
2: Linda Cover is a Knafel family friend who's known Kevin all his life.
7: Good father.
6: Good father.
7: Dedicated father.
6: Absolutely. Absolutely.
2: Kevin was a jack of many trades. A truck driver, a school bus driver, an emergency medical technician. Lisa dedicated her life to social work, helping and caring for sexually abused kids. Kayleen was one of Lisa's co-workers.
3: She just wanted to help people. We work in a sex abuse unit, and that's a very difficult subject that a lot of people can't deal with, but she really prided herself on helping these families and being able to help, make a difference.
2: Everyone admired Lisa's selflessness. Her friend Carrie Ward also worked with Lisa.
8: She took in foster kids while she was a single parent and was raising her own daughter by herself.
7: That feels like sort of going the extra mile and then some.
8: She did. She was always there to help anybody that needed it.
7: Admirable.
8: Yes, very much so.
2: 1 year after Kevin and Lisa met, they married. A year and a half later, Lisa and Kevin announced the arrival of a baby of their own, Haley. Lisa was on top of the world.
3: Megan, she loved like crazy, of course, but she really wanted another child.
2: But Lisa felt she had more to give. 2 years after Haley's birth, she decided to invite 16-year-old foster child Sabrina Zunich into her home and to make Sabrina part of the family.
6: I met Sabrina almost immediately when she came to the house. I remember her saying, I finally have a family.
3: Everything was going really well. She fit right into the family. Lisa, I mean, couldn't talk highly enough about her.
2: But the happy times for the Knafels' blended and now extended family would come to a catastrophic end on that November night back in 2012 when Lisa Knafel was brutally stabbed in her home.
6: When I heard it was Lisa and who did it, I couldn't believe it. It's like, you're kidding me.
9: A devoted mom attacked in her own home, enough to shock any family. But the story behind this crime would leave the Knafels nothing less than shattered.
0: The blade was actually bent, and I just started shaking my head because I couldn't. It takes a lot to bend a knife blade.
9: Who could have felt enough rage to do that, and why? When Dateline continues.
2: The love and hope that marked the Knafels' newly blended family vanished forever on a cold November night in 2012.
10: 911, what is your emergency?
2: At about 1 a.m., the Willoughby Hills police received a 911 call from the Knafel house. The caller was the Knafels' 13-year-old daughter, Megan. She said her mother, Lisa, was being brutally stabbed right before her eyes.
11: My mom with a knife.
10: Who has a knife? If I have a female yelling on the phone, someone else has a knife.
0: Megan was screaming, yelling at somebody to stop. You're killing her. Stop. You're hurting her. Why are you doing this?

0: In the background, Lisa can be heard pleading for help.
1: What is going on?
2: It's really chilling to listen to.
1: You're going to have to take a deep breath. I cannot understand you.
0: First responding officer Randy Mullinex arrived at the Knafel home and found Megan frantic at the front door.
2: She's waving her hands. You need to hurry, hurry, hurry.
0: Mullinex learned Kevin Knafel was away on business, leaving Lisa, Megan, Haley, and their foster daughter Sabrina at home.
2: Worst case scenario was going through my head. What am I going to see? How bad is this going to be?
0: It was far worse than he could have imagined. Out of the master bedroom came the Knafels' 18-year-old foster daughter Sabrina, holding a knife.
2: It looked like she literally showered in blood.
0: Mullinex ordered Sabrina to the ground, where she was cuffed. He then went to the bedroom, where he found Lisa Knafel on the floor.
2: I could barely even see flesh color. There was that much blood on her. I knew there was nothing I can do.
0: The coroner would later determine Lisa had been stabbed and cut at least 178 times. Sabrina's weapon was a 15-inch bread knife.
2: The blade was actually bent, and I just started shaking my head because I couldn't. It takes a lot to bend a knife blade.
0: With Sabrina Zunich now booked and in the lockup, Detective Ron Parmator began the investigation.
3: This wasn't a case in which you had to wonder who was responsible.
4: That's correct. We knew right away it was the foster daughter.
3: This looked like a case that could be shut as quickly as it opened. But if that were true, we wouldn't be telling you this story. This turned out to be one of the most unusual cases we've ever come across. Police would end up investigating not just who, but why, with answers as stunning as they were disturbing.
0: As dawn broke that cold November morning, Detective Parmator began with his perpetrator, Sabrina Zunich.
4: I first noticed that she was a very small girl, very frail girl.
0: Sabrina started describing the moments leading up to the murder. She'd had a migraine, she said. While everyone else slept, she walked into the Knafel's master bath to get some ibuprofen. And that, she said, is where her memory went blank.
3: You didn't think anybody could stab someone that many times and not remember any part of it?
4: No. I mean, I tried all different ways of, you know, get her to come out and tell me what really happened, and she was not giving it up.
0: And then Sabrina asked for an attorney, bringing Parmator's interrogation to an abrupt and frustrating halt.
3: You thought, whatever else we're going to get, it's not going to come from her.
4: Exactly.
0: So Parmator consulted those who arguably knew this teenaged ward of the state better than anyone, Sabrina's social workers.
5: She had some issues with her family growing up. Her grandma took custody of her about the age of 3.
0: Case manager Nicole Corbett said Sabrina struggled with having been abandoned by her parents at a very early age. She ended up in the juvenile system after stealing from her grandmother to pay for drugs and alcohol.
5: She worked a lot in counseling, how to cope and how to manage with everything she was going through.
0: Eventually, Nicole helped place Sabrina in the Knafel home.
5: She just wanted to be a part of something, a part of a family. I know that's what she wanted more than anything. So when she was told about being placed with the Knafels, she was ecstatic.
0: It turned out the Knafels' loving care was just what Sabrina needed.
5: She was going to class, getting good grades. I think Sabrina really was thriving in their home.
0: Which made the news that it was Sabrina who had brutally stabbed Lisa all the more baffling.
5: I still can't see the Sabrina that I know being violent towards anyone, let alone what she did. Something else had to have been at play here.
0: Detective Ron Parmator was thinking the same way. He wanted to talk to Kevin about what that something else might be, but he held off.
4: I was giving him his space because I thought that he needed time to, you know, deal with the tragic death of his wife.
0: According to his sister, Chris Ann, Kevin was an emotional wreck when he heard what happened.
6: I'm sure that there was some guilt because he worked nights and he wasn't home. He's like, I never thought this would happen.
3: Did you think he had anything to do with this?
4: No.
3: And you could definitively prove that Kevin wasn't even in the house at the time.
4: Absolutely. Kevin was on the Ohio-Michigan border at the time.
3: Still, Parmentier felt Kevin might hold the key to solving the riddle of this case. Why keep going? You got your suspect, and she's got the weapon in her hand.
4: Just doing my job as a detective. I was trying to find out why.
3: It was the one central question that continued to plague Detective Parmentier and drive him forward. You're crossing your fingers and thinking we really need a break.
4: Yes.
3: And then one day it arrives.
4: One day, Sabrina decides that she wants to tell us what happened.
3: And the story Sabrina ultimately told was far more complicated and twisted than anyone could have imagined.
7: Coming up, investigators hear stories about tensions in the Knafel seemingly happy home, triggered by Sabrina's odd behavior.
3: It made Lisa uncomfortable.
8: Lisa wasn't happy with it, no.
7: Though Sabrina says she wasn't the cause of problems in the house, but the victim.
5: It really, it hurt me.

0: news of Lisa Knievel's bloody murder cut through Willoughby Hills, Ohio, like a blistering winter wind.
1: I was shocked. Lisa was a nice person. She was a good mom. She was a good wife.
2: For someone of that much beauty and that much giving of herself to just be taken from us like that, it's just too much.
0: Finding out that the foster daughter Lisa welcomed into her home ended up committing Lisa's murder only added to the collective pain and suffering.
3: Betrayal is the perfect word for what happened. I mean, somebody hurting her that she had taken in. I just can't even imagine what she must have been going through.
0: As Detective Ron Parmator worked the case, he learned there'd been growing tension within the Knievel home right before the murder. And the source of that tension was Sabrina.
4: She got along great with Kevin, and she did not get along well at all with Lisa.
0: Parmator discovered Lisa had become frustrated with Sabrina's behavior toward Kevin.
1: She was fascinated with Kevin. She seemed a little vivacious in my eyes, flirty, like flaunting herself.
0: And Parmator learned from texts on Lisa's cell phone that Sabrina's flirty behavior had begun to take its toll on Lisa and Kevin's marriage. Sabrina was demanding Kevin's time, and Kevin was making himself available. Too available, as far as Lisa was concerned.
5: You have one actual text from Lisa to Kevin in which she's saying, "You're getting too close to Sabrina."
4: Yes.
0: In fact, Lisa wrote, "Cut the damn cord. Spending too much time with her and less with your real family. Thanks a lot." Lisa also became concerned about the relationship Sabrina had with her daughter Haley.
6: She acted like a mother to Haley on a regular basis.
5: It made Lisa uncomfortable.
6: Lisa wasn't happy with it, no.
5: It sounds like one of the things that everybody agrees on is that Sabrina was fixated on, fascinated with Haley.
1: She was. I think she was infatuated with the whole family, and she wanted to be biologically in that family.
0: Parmator learned that just weeks before the murder, tension between Lisa and Sabrina had reached the breaking point. After 17 months under the Knievel roof, Sabrina was told it was time to pack up and get out.
7: Sabrina got very upset, knew that Lisa was the one initiating that action.
5: And what, snapped?
7: Yes.
0: But right now, all that was just a theory. Then, 6 months after the murder, the investigation took another turn. Parmator learned Sabrina was ready to talk.
4: She starts telling her story. She starts sobbing. Tears are coming down her face.
0: Sabrina told Dateline the same story she told police. The story of a young girl bouncing through the foster care system, always dreaming of a better life.
8: I wanted a new beginning and to put all the past behind me. I wanted that picket white fence, the dinner on the table with siblings and, you know, something I never had. I wanted that structure of a family.
0: So when the Knievels opened their door to Sabrina, it was a dream come true.
8: My first impression of Kevin was caring father, somebody that was willing to, you know, get to know me and want to know me.
0: And then there was Lisa.
8: My relationship with Lisa, it was at first good. We would all spend time together. We would go swimming in the backyard. I felt a part of the family.
0: Then Sabrina confirmed what Parmator had already heard. The good times quickly came to an end when Sabrina and Lisa started arguing. According to Sabrina, Lisa began thinking of her as more foster than daughter. And Sabrina didn't like that.
8: I felt like the outsider. I felt kind of abandoned in a certain type of way and not accepted.
0: Sabrina admitted her close relationship with both Kevin and Haley had become a major source of friction with Lisa.
8: She doesn't like the fact of how I'm acting with Haley and wouldn't let Haley come around me, not even give me a hug at night. It hurt me.
5: And then came the moment when Sabrina said Lisa told her it was time to go.
8: She was very blunt about it. And she was like, I'm sorry, but I don't want you here anymore. My life was shattering before me. The betrayal, the abandonment, all that came to surface.
5: 2 weeks later, Sabrina says she quietly, carefully walked into Lisa's darkened bedroom, a knife in her hand.
8: I was in the room for a good 10, 15 minutes, and it was a constant, like, battle in my head. Just do it. Don't do it. Just do it.
5: In the end, it was Sabrina's darker side that won out.
8: She wakes up and she thought I was Megan and was like, Megan, go to bed. I completely froze. And then she sits up in her bed and she was like, Megan, go. And she realized it wasn't Megan, and that's when I did it. I remember her shouting, Bree, stop. And I remember Megan coming in and setting a hand on my shoulder and saying, Bree, stop. And I just nudged her off and told her, Megan, don't.
5: Anger triggered by a troubled teenager's feeling of abandonment leading to murder. For Ron Parmator, Sabrina's story made perfect, if tragic, sense.
9: You believe Sabrina?
2: Absolutely.
5: But Sabrina was not done. What she was about to reveal would send this investigation hurtling in a completely new and alarming direction. Sabrina told Detective Parmator she didn't act alone.
8: I couldn't have done something like this if I didn't have an outer influence.
10: Coming up, Sabrina drops a bombshell, claiming that getting rid of Lisa was actually someone else's idea, communicated in a series of bitter texts.
8: Man, I wish she was dead, or I can't stand her. She just needs to go.
10: When Dateline continues.
5: Detective Ron Parmator always knew who killed Lisa Knafel, and now he thought he understood why. Sabrina had told Parmator Lisa was about to crush her dream of remaining part of the Knafel family.
2: She hated Lisa.
9: That feels to me like a motive.
2: Absolutely.
8: I hated Lisa, but it was only because she was triggering a lot of past issues.
5: But there was more. There was, said Sabrina, someone else.
8: It's not all my fault. Now, I take responsibility because I did what I did, and I know it was wrong. But if it weren't for him, it would not have happened.
5: If it weren't for him, Sabrina was referring to her foster father, Kevin.
8: I was doing what Kevin told me to do. That's what it comes down to.
5: It was an astonishing accusation. Sabrina told Parmator Kevin had grown to hate Lisa even more than she did. It was a feeling she said Kevin shared with her, slowly, over several months.
8: Started through text, man, I wish she was dead, or I can't stand her, she just needs to go.
5: According to Sabrina, Kevin also revealed that Lisa had multiple life insurance policies, and that she was worth more dead than alive.
9: You had sensed for a long time that there was something going on that Sabrina wasn't talking about.
2: Mm-hmm.
9: Did you think this was it?
2: Didn't think it was this involved.
5: But just as it seemed Sabrina's story couldn't get any more twisted, she dropped a second bombshell.
2: Her story was that Kevin and her were having a sexual relationship, and it was going on for probably about 6 to 8 months prior to the homicide.
8: I absolutely fell in love with him.
5: Kevin, Sabrina said, promised her the world and played on her love of 3-year-old Haley.
8: He promised me we were going to have our own house, and I could, you know, take over the role for Haley, you know, a mother figure, and I'd go to college, do everything that I ever wanted to do in life.
5: And then, she said, Kevin finally convinced her the only way to realize that picket fence dream was to kill Lisa.
8: It just started getting more concrete, more of, do you want to do it? You know, this is what we could have if we do this. When you're in love, you will do anything for that person.
5: According to Sabrina, They first discussed the idea of Sabrina shooting Lisa. Then they considered hiring a hitman. Then, after several months, they finally settled on Sabrina stabbing Lisa in her sleep.
8: Kevin picked out this bread knife, and it was about a foot long, and it had a rigid blade. And he said to use this one because it would do more damage on the inside. I was supposed to take her ring, her necklace, all of that, as if somebody came in and, you know, burglarized her.
1: Are you kidding me?
5: When Kevin's friend Linda Cover got wind of Sabrina's story, she was dumbfounded.
1: I thought that it was absolutely crazy. There is no way. I can't even believe that he would even begin to do anything like that.
5: Neither could Kevin's sister, Chris Ann. Kevin, she said, loved Lisa too much to want to harm her. Nor would he ever do anything to risk the safety of his children.
7: He would not put his kids in harm's way. And I include Megan in that. He thought of Megan as his own daughter. He
5: said, no one, she said, could be manipulated into committing such a violent act.
7: This was the act of one person, and one person only.
5: According to Linda Cover, Sabrina's story was a web of lies, woven together by a deranged and troubled teen whose fantasy of having a life with Kevin and Haley pushed her over the edge.
1: I think she imagined the relationship that didn't exist. It was like, I want this, so this is how I'm going to get it.
5: As for the alleged affair, you ever see any hint of anything inappropriate between Kevin and Sabrina?
1: Absolutely not.
7: No. No. That's not my brother.
5: Sabrina, they said, turned on Kevin and blamed him for everything, hoping for a plea deal. So what's going on here? Sabrina lying to save her own skin?
1: Absolutely. Absolutely.
5: Not according to Detective Parmator.
9: You're convinced there really was a plan between her and Kevin?
4: Yes.
5: And that there was an affair, despite the lack of hard evidence.
9: She had no proof. There's no love letters.
4: No.
9: There's no photographs. There's no videotape.
4: No.
9: How do you know it happened?
4: Took Sabrina on her word. Every time we interviewed Sabrina, she always told us the same story.
9: And it rang true.
4: Absolutely rang true.
5: And Parmator said he was suspicious of Kevin even before Sabrina came forward. Several weeks after the murder, Parmator asked Kevin to come to the station for an interview. Kevin brought along his attorney.
4: He would only answer the questions about his wife's work.
9: And nothing about the murder.
4: Nothing about the murder.
5: Parmator also became suspicious of how Kevin began filing claims for Lisa's $800,000 in life insurance within hours of Lisa being pronounced dead. And then he started spending the money.
4: He was buying cars. He was buying a camper. He was remodeling his house inside.
9: All with Lisa's insurance money.
4: All with Lisa's insurance money.
5: All of that was enough for detectives. 3 months after Sabrina accused Kevin of manipulating her into killing Lisa, Detective Parmator arrested Kevin and charged him with plotting the murder. Sabrina agreed to testify as the state's star witness. In exchange, the district attorney's office agreed to recommend that Sabrina receive a reduced sentence.
9: You're taking the word of an admitted murderer here.
4: Correct.
9: Even though she clearly got a reason to lie about this.
4: Yep. I believe what she's telling us is the truth.
5: But would a jury agree?
10: Coming up, testimony that Kevin had talked about divorcing Lisa and wanting Sabrina to live with him.
11: I thought it was a little odd that he wanted to take a 17-year-old girl alone in a home with just him.

0: In the spring of 2014, Kevin Knafel's trial began in Lake County, Ohio. The charges: complicity and conspiracy to commit aggravated murder. Kevin was also charged with sexual battery relating to Sabrina.
1: She was the perfect patsy.
2: Young, impressionable,
1: and idealist.
2: And anxious to have a guy love her.
1: Yes.
2: And so he manipulated her.
1: Yeah.
0: But this was no slam dunk. Kevin denied all charges. And prosecutors acknowledged their case was based primarily on the word of Sabrina, a young woman with plenty of reason to lie.
2: This puts you in a difficult position, it seems to me. I mean, you are defending the character of this cold-blooded murderer. And the fact that she committed this murder is all on someone else.
1: Not necessarily on someone else, but together with somebody else. She would never have done this by herself.
0: Without any direct proof of the alleged affair, prosecutors began by calling those who say they saw signs of inappropriate behavior between a foster father and foster daughter. Sabrina's teacher, Willie Smith, described spotting Kevin with Sabrina at the school one afternoon.
3: She moved toward sitting in his lap inside his legs.
4: Right. What did you do with that?
3: I did a double take, kind of, really.
0: Then Nicole Corbett, Sabrina's social worker case manager, testified about a strange call from Kevin just a month before the murder. Kevin, she said, admitted his marriage to Lisa was in trouble and said they were considering divorce.
5: What was your reaction to that statement?
6: I was surprised. I didn't know they were even considering splitting up or divorce.
0: Kevin, she said, asked whether, in a divorce, he would be able to take Sabrina with him, as opposed to her staying with Lisa.
7: I just thought it was a little odd that he wanted to take a 17-year-old girl alone in a home with just him.
0: Prosecutors next showed jurors' cell phone activity. More evidence, they said, that indicated Kevin and Sabrina were having an affair.
2: Kevin was texting Sabrina way more than he was texting his wife?
1: Substantially more.
0: Within a 2-week period, Kevin and Sabrina texted and called each other almost 1,500 times. That compares to just 200 calls and texts between Kevin and Lisa. Prosecutors then turned jurors' attention to Kevin's behavior after Lisa's murder. David Strunk was one of Kevin's close friends. Strunk testified that Kevin seemed desperate to visit Sabrina in jail just one day after the murder.
8: He told me that he just wanted to let her know that he was still there for her. This was the person that had just killed his wife, and I was shocked that he would want to have any sort of contact with her.
0: According to Karen Kowal, Kevin's real reason for wanting to see Sabrina was to keep her from talking to police and telling them about Kevin's involvement in the murder plot.
1: That trip to the jail was certainly huge.
0: As pleased as prosecutors were with their case so far, they knew it would stand or fall on how the jury responded to their next witness.
2: You guys worried?
1: I was worried.
0: They listened. Everyone listened. As Sabrina told of the night she took Lisa's life.
9: I started to stab her. I just raised the knife up and went down on her.
5: Why is it that you could violently and brutally stab her repeatedly 178 times?
9: Because I was manipulated to do it.
5: By who?
9: Kevin.
2: What'd you think?
10: Sabrina was a strong witness.
1: I felt she did a good job.
0: Maybe so. But without anyone to corroborate Sabrina's story, prosecutors feared the jury still wouldn't believe it or her. Enter the next witness, Sabrina's high school friend, Autumn Pavlik. Autumn testified she had firsthand knowledge about the murder plan and Kevin's involvement in it.
11: There was a phone call that we had. She had asked me if I was able to get her a hitman.
5: Could you tell if there were any other people in the room at the time?
11: Yes.
5: And how could you tell that?
11: I could hear the defendant in the background talking.
0: Autumn then testified she and Sabrina discussed the idea of paying the hitman by delivering drugs for him,
2: That's when she said Sabrina handed the phone to Kevin.
5: What did he ask you at that time?
11: Do you need me to take you to go run drugs?
5: Okay, and what was that in reference to?
11: The hit.
2: Autumn said she ultimately backed out of the plan altogether.
11: Finally, I said, sorry, I can't help you. I don't want anything to do with it.
2: But Autumn was willing to later help Detective Parmertor with his investigation. After hearing Autumn's story, Parmertor asked Autumn to call Kevin and talk about the hitman, thinking Kevin might implicate himself. Prosecutors played that recorded phone call in court.
11: And the only thing that I'm worried about is that whole hitman thing.
12: I honestly don't know. She talked a big game about a lot of things.
2: On the call, Kevin never admits to knowing anything about a hitman. But to Detective Parmertor, his calm manner and apparent lack of surprise suggest a prior knowledge of the plot.
13: Never says, what are you talking about? We never had any conversations. If you have any information about the murder of my wife, please go to the police. Never says anything like that.
2: In fact, when Detective Parmertor called Kevin just 2 days later, Kevin made no mention of Autumn's call and claimed to have only a vague recollection of who Autumn was, even though he'd just spoken with her.
14: Last name doesn't ring a bell, but I think she had a friend named Autumn at school.
2: As Prosecutor Kowal saw it, Kevin was trying to keep police from finding the one person, other than Sabrina, who could link him to Lisa's murder.
1: Clearly a lie. Very damaging.
2: Prosecutors were now confident jurors had all they needed to convict. But now it was the defense's turn to make its case. And Kevin Knievel's attorneys weren't about to let Sabrina leave that courtroom without a fight.
15: Coming up, the defense tries to undercut the prosecution's whole premise, arguing there was nothing going on between Kevin and Sabrina.
16: There were maybe 12 witnesses that if they see any form of abuse, they have a mandatory duty to report it.
2: And none of them did.
16: And all of them testified that they didn't do it.
15: When

0: Kevin Knievel's defense attorney, Mike Connick, felt pretty confident as he prepared his counterpunch before the Lake County Court.
1: Did Kevin have anything to do with Lisa's murder?
2: No.
1: Did he have any sexual relationship with Sabrina?
2: No. There was not one scintilla of physical evidence that tied Kevin to any of these crimes.
0: Connick began trying to dismantle the evidence the state did present. He challenged the county employees, who had testified they believed Kevin was acting inappropriately towards Sabrina, asking why they didn't report such behavior before the murder.
3: And at that time, if you had a serious concern, you would have filed a report, wouldn't you?
4: I would have filed a report if I felt it was a serious concern. I did not file a report on this.
2: There were 8, 10, maybe 12 witnesses that are mandated reporters. If they see any form of abuse, they have a mandatory duty to report it.
1: And none of them did.
2: And all of them testified that they didn't do it.
0: No one reported inappropriate behavior, said Connick, because there was nothing to report.
2: Lisa, ironically, was a mandated reporter. She never reported it.
0: Connick then addressed the large number of texts between Kevin and Sabrina.
2: I don't find that shocking.
0: Neither did Kevin's sister, Chris Ann.
5: There's more texts between my husband and one of my daughters than my husband and me. It doesn't mean anything.
0: But what about those who testified Kevin acted suspiciously immediately after the murder?
2: I don't think I'd want to have to come home and find out that my wife was butchered and then have other people criticize what my emotional response to that situation was.
0: Kevin's friend, Linda Cover, agreed. Even if the emotional response was to try and visit Sabrina in jail just one day after she'd murdered Kevin's wife.
6: I thought about that, and I'm thinking, he might have wanted to say, why in the hell? What's the matter with you?
0: Linda Cover also believed Kevin was unfairly judged for filing the life insurance claims as quickly as he did. Kevin, she said, had to think about the welfare of his children.
6: Now I have to be the sole support. Now what am I going to do?
2: A great deal of the state's evidence were witnesses said he's not acting the right way. He's not acting normal. As soon as somebody can tell me what normal is, I'll be happy to adopt it as a notion.
0: Connick applied that same argument to the criticism of Kevin's muted response to the mention of a hitman on Autumn Pavlik's recorded phone call.
2: What was he supposed to do? Was he supposed to be angry? Was he supposed to be defensive? If he had,
1: I think what he was supposed to be was something.
2: That's kind of Kevin's demeanor. You can't pass judgment on that.
0: But what about Autumn's testimony that she spoke directly to Kevin about hiring a hitman to kill Lisa? Connick dismissed that testimony as being inconsistent and unreliable. During cross, Connick asked Autumn to read a transcript of her initial interview with police when she was asked if Kevin was ever a part of her conversations with Sabrina about trying to hire a hitman.
7: Why don't you read me your answer on page 32 at line 3.
8: No. Well, no, we were on the phone and she didn't really talk about it in front of him, and I don't think he knew that I knew.
9: Thank you.
2: She ultimately acknowledged that Kevin was never present or on the phone during those conversations about killing Lisa.
0: But Mike Connick knew it would be his cross-examination of Sabrina that would determine Kevin's fate.
10: Presuming, my name's Michael Connick, and I represent Kevin Knievel.
8: Hello.
2: Sabrina is a seriously disturbed human being.
0: The murder itself, he said, was all the proof the jury would need of that.
10: Of the murder. Do you recognize this knife?
11: Yes.
10: And when you began slaughtering Lisa Knievel, this knife was straight, wasn't it?
11: Yes.
10: And you attacked her with such vigor and force, anger and rage, that you managed to put a 20-degree bend in a stainless steel knife, correct?
0: Connick continued pressing, hoping to show Sabrina was motivated not by manipulation from Kevin, but by her hatred for Lisa.
10: You used the abandonment as a rationale for it to be okay for you to murder my client's wife.
11: No, I did not.
10: Correct?
11: No.
10: Even though that
11: it was a factor that came into it, yes.
9: A justification? A rationalization? No.
0: In the end, Sabrina never wavered from her story. Still, Connick felt he damaged her credibility.
2: By the conclusion of her testimony, there should have been no question that she was not reliable.
0: But that was for jurors to decide. It took them just under 10 hours to deliberate.
11: We have a verdict.
0: Guilty on all counts.
12: Guilty of sexual battery as charged in the indictment. Guilty of conspiracy to commit aggravated murder. Guilty of complicity to aggravated murder as charged in the indictment.
0: Kevin Knafel was sentenced to life in prison. And at the time, Linda Cover had this to say.
1: You think an innocent man is in jail?
6: Absolutely. Absolutely. I mean, I'd about stake my life on that.
0: Sabrina also received a life sentence, but will be eligible for parole in 30 years, as recommended by the state. Prosecutors feel justice was served, but lead prosecutor Karen Kowal is quick to point out, cases like these bring little satisfaction.
1: This is really just betrayal on top of betrayal on top of betrayal, isn't it? I mean, you got Kevin betraying Lisa, Sabrina betraying Lisa. Then you have Kevin betraying Sabrina, and ultimately Sabrina betraying Kevin.
13: Yeah, it's a perfect circle.
0: The criminal cases had concluded, but the legal battles continued. Lisa Knafel's two daughters filed a wrongful death suit against their foster sister and father. In February 2017, the girls were awarded $8 million in damages. The court also awarded them more than $1.2 million in damages against Kevin for the life insurance payouts he received after Lisa's death. For Lisa's daughters, it was another measure of justice, but it was small solace for the loss of someone so priceless.
14: That's all for now. I'm Lester Holt. Thanks for joining us.
15: A friend from high school had put something up on Facebook. Diana is one of my oldest friends. I just fell apart. I couldn't believe it. Still doesn't seem real to me.
14: The wedding was in the woods.
15: A really nice outdoor forest wedding.
14: A few years later, the marriage was in shambles.
15: She wanted to just have a clean divorce.
14: Then a call out of the blue.
16: They were going to meet?
17: Yes.
14: Followed by a shot.
17: The meeting was set up for someone to get hurt.
16: Did they find the shooter?
15: No.
16: Just vanished.
15: Vanished.
14: Who was this mystery man on a midnight mission?
18: He brought everything that you would need to murder someone.
14: Turns out it was a gunman, police, and maybe even you already know.
16: I had seen the Dateline previously.
14: Someone was hiding a secret.
16: Where there's smoke, there's fire.
14: Someone else couldn't keep one.
18: She just started crying and said, "It's all true, it's all true."
14: And a conspiracy to kill is caught on camera.
16: When we opened that email and saw that video, we were like, oh my gosh.
14: A shot in the dark and a stunner in court.
18: Every once in a while, we get a doozy. This is one of them.
14: I'm Lester Holt, and this is Dateline. Here's Andrea Canning with The Night of the New Moon.
19: It was dark when it happened. So dark, astronomers have a name for it. The night of the new moon. When the moon, the sun, and the earth are all in alignment, and the lunar cycle begins anew. Some look at a new moon as a time of rebirth, a fresh start. If only the people we trust here on Earth were as dependable as the night sky.
20: There's a guy lying down like a sniper. We saw the gun, and he shot at us like six or seven times.
19: Carlsbad, California, an affluent seaside community in northern San Diego County. A tourist haven known for its beaches, surfing, and breathtaking views. This paradise became home to a woman named Diana Lovejoy.
15: She's just really funny and silly and smart and really easy to talk to.
19: Sarah Schoenbeck became fast friends with Diana when they met in the sixth grade.
11: All through high school, we would write these hilarious notes to each other, still paying attention in class. But
21: of course.
11: Of course. We would challenge each other, like, who could write the first sentence, like, of the worst romance novel.
19: She says Diana had a true gift for creative writing, as well as music, something Sarah, now a professional bassoonist, knows something about.
11: She was a really fantastic piano player from a really early age.
21: You two really shared a love of music.
11: Yes. Yeah, we did. We were in marching band together. It was really fun.
22: She had a schedule. She would wake up. She'd do her reading.
19: Jennifer was Diana's college roommate.
22: She was extremely disciplined.
19: And Diana was passionate about staying fit.
22: It was going for a walk, taking a hike, getting on her bike, going for a swim.
19: Diana's healthy lifestyle and good looks were hard to miss.
11: It always seemed like guys always really, really liked her. She wasn't trying to attract attention, but she just was one of those people that people tend to notice her.
21: She's very pretty.
11: She's super pretty, yeah. And she's got those long legs, and yeah.
22: I think it was the complete package about Diana. So smart, gorgeous, sweet, caring.
19: After college, Diana went to work in the tech industry and ramped up her fitness routine.
22: She had competed in several triathlons, and she also was a personal fitness coach.
19: Eventually, single, focused Diana met someone who also loved bike riding and soaking up the outdoors, a software engineer named Greg Mulvihill.
11: He was really gracious and really a very sweet guy, and very much like her.
19: After 2 years of dating, Diana and Greg tied the knot in August of 2007.
11: They just seemed like the right fit, and she seemed really, really happy.
19: The couple was eager to start a family.
21: But that didn't come easy for her.
11: No, it didn't.
19: Diana suffered multiple miscarriages, then had a difficult, high-risk pregnancy, which made September 2012 all the more special when Diana gave birth to a healthy baby boy.
21: I mean, that must have been just an incredible day for her to know that that baby was born.
11: Yeah.
19: At last, Diana had her happy family. But that wouldn't last long. By the time their son turned two, the marriage was falling apart. Diana kicked Greg out of the house and got a restraining order against him. In court documents, Diana alleged that Greg said he wished her dead, that he'd sexually molested her in her sleep, and she suspected he also molested their son. Greg denied all of Diana's allegations and fired back, said Diana had verbally and physically berated, attacked, and belittled him over the last several years.
21: Things were getting ugly.
11: No, things were getting ugly.
19: Greg filed for divorce in August of 2014, and the couple fought bitterly over custody of their son. At first, Greg was only allowed supervised visits, but after numerous evaluations by therapists and law enforcement, courts found no evidence of abuse and ultimately awarded Greg 50-50 custody with Diana. But Diana was scared for herself and her son, a fear that ultimately led her here, a shooting range.
11: I was surprised that when she was taking lessons in marksmanship, I was like, oh, wow, this is more serious than I thought. And she's actually concerned about her safety in a really real way.
19: At the range, it seemed Diana met just the man she was looking for, a former Marine skilled in self-defense, someone you might know too, from Dateline.
14: When we come back...
23: I've always been a very protective person.
14: We first met him when he helped rescue a woman from danger.
21: This guy sounds like he was actually looking out for you a little bit.
24: Yeah, he helped me so much.
14: But when he met Diana Lovejoy, something changed.
25: She would text him at all different times. I didn't like that.
14: When Dateline continues.
19: When Diana Lovejoy decided to take shooting lessons for self-defense, she went to a range called Iron Sights. That's where she met a man with just the expertise and attitude she needed.
23: I hate bullies.
19: From an early age, Weldon McDavid was passionate about protecting other people.
23: I used to protect my friends on the way home from school. We had a bully
3: that tried and tried to start fights with us. And then I found out that nicely applied arm lock would get that bully to kiss the street. We didn't have to run from him anymore.
19: When he grew up, Weldon enlisted in the Marine Corps. After leaving the service, he worked as a firearms instructor. We met Weldon back in 2013 when we covered the story of another woman he met at the shooting range.
3: Customer walked in, and I could tell something was wrong with her. I couldn't tell exactly what, but I could read that she was under some kind of stress.
19: Her name was Crystal Harris.
24: You know, he's like, yeah, can I help you? And I said, I need to buy a gun. And I said, and it's not just for putting it away. I said, my life is in danger. And it's from my husband. And he was like, well.
19: Crystal, a mother of two young sons, told Weldon her husband was violent and abusive. She said she wanted to buy a gun for protection.
3: So at that point, I asked her, are you prepared to kill him? Because that is a very real possibility. You know, if it's his life, your son's life, or your life, then you have to make that decision. And after a few moments, she said, yes, if I have to.
19: Weldon took Crystal under his wing, taught her to defend herself, even in stressful situations.
4: This guy sounds like he was actually looking out for you a little bit.
24: Yeah, somebody who's in the business of saving lives and, you know, a warrior and a hero and that type of mentality. Yeah, he wanted to help me.
19: At home, Crystal also helped herself, used a mini cassette recorder to gather evidence against her husband.
5: Oh, God! Oh!
19: One night, Crystal captured something horrible. She said it was audio of her husband raping her.
3: She walked in and she was visibly shaken. I knew something had happened.
19: Crystal played a bit of the tape for Weldon.
3: I've always been a very protective person. If you're a friend or family, I'll do anything for you. I really wanted to go and kill him.
19: Crystal later called police and had her husband arrested. When he made bail, she called Weldon, who came to her house and helped Crystal figure out the safest places to hide if her husband returned.
3: Checked out the entire house top to bottom, told her some defensible spaces.
19: Crystal never did need to use her new gun. Her husband was convicted of a forcible sex crime and spent 5 years behind bars. But she was grateful for the sense of empowerment and protection Weldon McDavid gave her.
24: He helped me so much.
4: It's a very unlikely friendship.
24: Right, but if I needed him, if I was worried about something or whatever, I could just call him.
19: Crystal embarked on her new life without her husband. And Weldon moved on, too. A few years after befriending Crystal, Weldon found romance when he met a woman named Leah Conant.
25: I had decided to learn how to shoot and buy a firearm and learn how to use it. I was tired of feeling vulnerable as a woman and being scared of noises at night.
19: Leah said Weldon didn't make a huge first impression when he rang up her purchases at the shooting range, but soon she realized
25: he was interested and I was not at first, and he won me over. So.
7: How did he do that?
25: He's very witty and has very good intelligence and humor and just a really engaging personality.
19: Weldon told her about his work with Crystal Harris.
25: It was just consistent with what I had heard about different people that he had come alongside and helped them feel more confident and safe.
19: And just like Crystal before her, Leah felt empowered around Weldon.
25: He's strong, and I enjoyed his strength, and I felt safe around him.
19: On September 20th, 2014, Leah became Mrs. McDavid. Less than 2 years later, she gave birth to their son. And somewhere in there, Weldon told her about another woman he was helping out at the range, a woman named Diana Lovejoy.
25: He told me about her husband and she was afraid of him and that they were going through a divorce.
19: Once again, it seemed Weldon had assumed the role of protector, this time in Diana's life. But Leah thought something didn't seem quite right.
25: She would text him at all different times about things, and I didn't like that. I didn't think it was professional, and we disagreed about him communicating with her, and I think he saw the need of somebody, both herself and her, even more so her child, who couldn't protect himself and felt like he needed to help.
19: Something Weldon had done all his life. Leah could understand that. What she could not understand was what came next.
2: Hello, this is 911.
7: My friend has just been shot. Can you call a paramedic?
2: Yes, we got the paramedics. We're getting the paramedics en route, okay?
14: Coming up, a sniper waiting in the dark. But who was the target?
16: They're hearing multiple bullets or multiple rounds whizzing past their head.
8: Did they find the shooter?
16: No.
8: Just vanished.

0: is 911.
1: Late on a moonless night on September 1st, 2016.
2: My friend has just been shot.
1: The man on the line described a scene that just doesn't happen in the affluent community of Carlsbad, California. Multiple gunshots fired, an apparent sniper on the loose.
2: He was lying down in like a sniper position, like an army. He was hiding in the bushes.
3: I'm at home and I'm sleeping.
1: Carlsbad Detective Sergeant Darby Ernst was on call that night.
3: It's all hands on deck and we're calling out just about every detective that is available to come in.
1: Sergeant Ernst learned the 911 caller was a man named Jason Kovach, and he was calling about his coworker, Diana Lovejoy's husband, Greg Mulvihill.
3: He said that his friend Greg Mulvihill had been shot and they needed assistance immediately.
1: Ernst learned that when the first officer got to the scene, he found Greg in his car bleeding from a gunshot wound.
3: He was shot in the left side of his chest, and the bullet went essentially in through the front and then out through the back.
1: While Greg was rushed to the hospital, a SWAT team combed the hillside where he had been shot.
4: Did they find the shooter?
3: No.
4: Just vanished.
3: Vanished.
1: But Sergeant Ernst heard a detail that was curious. When the 911 call about the shooting came in, the situation immediately rang a bell with the dispatchers.
3: Greg Mulvihill had called our dispatchers earlier in the evening to ask their advice. He had received a phone call from an unknown person stating that that person was a private investigator and had some information.
1: Greg said the mysterious caller was a man with a deep voice who claimed to have documents that Greg would want to see. Greg got the impression it was evidence that could be used against him in his custody battle with Diana. The man said he'd leave a package for Greg to pick up. Greg asked the dispatcher whether he should go.
4: What was their response?
3: Probably not a good idea, but it was up to him.
4: And he went.
3: And he went.
1: This was the meeting spot, an isolated dirt road near a power pole. Greg asked his boss and neighbor Jason to join him on this bizarre mission. Jason told police around 11 p.m., the men pulled up to the intersection of Avenida Soledad and the dirt road. Sergeant Ernst and Detective Scott Stallman took us there.
5: The package is supposed to be taped somewhere up along the power pole.
1: Greg carried a bright bicycle light and gave his friend a child's baseball bat, just in case. The men walked along the path and looked for the package, but couldn't find it. Greg scanned the area with his light and then noticed there in the brush.
5: He sees that it's actually a person laying on the ground holding a sniper rifle.
6: That's terrifying.
5: Terrifying.
1: The man appeared to be wearing camouflage. Greg or Jason yelled, "Gun," or maybe "Run."
5: And they turned and took off back towards their car. And that's when Mr. Mulvihill was shot. And as they're running back, they're hearing multiple bullets or multiple rounds whizzing past their head.
1: They got in the car and took off. But then Greg realized how badly he was injured. He pulled over, and Jason called 911.
7: Greg Mulvihill was being hunted.
5: Correct.
7: He just didn't know the trap he was walking into.
8: Correct.
5: Nor who was hunting him.
1: Miraculously, Greg survived his injuries.
3: He was in the dark and didn't have any idea of who would have done this, or anybody that he could think of that would do this.
1: Greg did say he was nearing the end of a bitter custody dispute with his wife, Diana Lovejoy.

0: but quickly dismissed the idea that she could have played any role in what happened.
1: There's no way she's not that type of person. There's no way she can be involved in this in any way.
0: Of course, police paid a visit to Diana. She said she had no idea who could have shot Greg.
2: There was nothing in his immediate history that would have led us to think that he was involved in any sort of criminal activity or that any of his acquaintances would have done him harm based on any sort of activities he was involved in.
3: Didn't have secrets from his job, maybe high-level job with computers.
2: No,
1: nothing. Nah. I mean, he brought his boss with him to the crime.
0: Sergeant Ernst did have one lead to follow.
2: We knew we needed to get to the bottom of the phone number that was used to call him to lure him to the area that night.
3: You have this phone number in Greg's phone?
2: Yes.
0: When that number was traced, though...
2: That it was actually a track phone, which is essentially a burner phone. There's not going to be any subscriber information.
0: But they were able to track the purchase of the phone to this Best Buy, about 4 miles from the crime scene.
2: They still have the video surveillance of that purchase.
0: Best Buy emailed Sergeant Ernst some still photos from their surveillance camera.
2: I had called in Scott and a couple other detectives to basically be ready for who this mystery person was going to be that was buying this track phone.
0: Who was it?
4: Coming up, a would-be killer caught on camera.
3: Is this a smoking gun?
1: It definitely points us in a direction.
4: When Dateline continues.
5: My friend has just been shot.
0: Greg Mulvihill had been shot and barely survived. Someone had lured him to the scene of the crime with a call from a burner phone. Now, police gathered around Sergeant Darby Ernst's computer screen to see security camera images of the person who bought the burner.
3: Who was it?
2: It was Diana Lovejoy.
0: Diana Lovejoy, Greg Mulvihill's soon-to-be ex-wife.
3: Is this a smoking gun, getting this photo of Diana Lovejoy?
1: It definitely points us in a direction, so there's a lot more to be done.
0: Sergeant Ernst's team searched for more evidence in Diana's home.
2: We were able to locate the clothing that she was wearing when she purchased the phone.
0: Police had enough to arrest Diana and bring her in for questioning. At first, she denied any involvement in the shooting.
3: What is her alibi?
1: That she was at home all night long. She never went out.
0: And police realized she might be telling the truth about that. Just because she bought the track phone didn't mean she was at the crime scene.
3: Because Diana was most likely not the person lying in the grass in camouflage with a rifle.
2: Fair
3: to say?
1: Yes.
2: Fair to say.
3: Did you ask her if she hired someone?
1: Yes.
3: To kill Greg?
1: Yes. No, I did not.
0: Detectives pressed her, and Diana told them something they didn't expect.
1: She starts to describe her relationship with her shooting instructor.
0: Diana told police her instructor's name, Weldon McDavid.
1: He had volunteered to help her protect herself from her ex-husband.
3: Weldon McDavid was the knight in shining armor to another woman in this area.
2: Right.
1: Yes.
0: That woman, of course, was Crystal Harris. Police knew about her situation, but Diana's story was very different. And it seemed to change as they questioned her. Diana told police that Weldon had agreed to help her win custody of her son by intimidating Greg.
1: Weldon was to scare her ex-husband and give him a kind of just be a big brooding person over him to tell him that he needed to drop all of his custody and just disappear.
0: Diana said that she'd paid Weldon for his services.
1: She gave him $1,000 up front and another $1,000 after was what was supposed to be paid.
3: Just for scaring him?
1: Yes.
0: Diana said on the night of September 1st, she picked up Weldon at this park and ride.
1: He gets into her car carrying a soft rifle case and dressed in camouflage. And she asked him what was in the case and he said not to worry about it.
0: She said she gave him the burner phone, dropped him off near the dirt road, then waited for his call. But when she went back to pick him up...
1: He gets into the car and states, "Things went wrong, I had to shoot."
3: What does she say her reaction is to that?
1: She didn't know what had happened. And she didn't ask anything else.
0: That was Diana's story. She hired her shooting instructor to intimidate Greg, but that was it. So now police had another suspect, Weldon McDavid,
6: His wife Leah was home with her newborn baby when the phone rang.
7: And I answered the phone. It was SWAT. They were on my street and they told me to come out of the house with the baby.
2: Did you have any clue why they were there?
7: None.
6: They were there to look for evidence that Weldon shot Greg Mulvihill.
8: The most striking thing about the house is that Mr. McDavid had guns everywhere.
6: San Diego County Deputy District Attorney Jody White-Breton said they found a number of guns in the house, but none was connected to the crime. But then, hidden in the garage,
8: they found the upper portion of an AR-15.
6: Police noticed there was a suppressor or silencer attached to the weapon and a brass bag, which catches shell casings so they don't fall to the ground.
8: And the brass bag happened to have 7 spent shell casings in it, which is the same number of shots that were fired that night in Carlsbad.
2: You think you found the weapon?
8: Without a doubt, bingo.
2: In this crime.
8: Without a doubt.
6: But Leah still had plenty of doubts.
7: He has the skills to do that, but he doesn't have the personality or the heart to do that.
6: Police arrested Weldon. At the station, he initially denied everything.
9: The gentleman got shot. I'm asking you where you were at last.
10: Where did you get shot?
9: What location?
10: Rancho Santa Fe, Avenida Soledad.
9: And I don't know that location.
6: But when police told him they had some potential DNA evidence that would place him at the scene, his story suddenly changed.
9: I have a feeling I'm being set up.
11: By who?
9: In fact, I know I'm being set up.
10: Who's setting you up?
6: Prosecutor Breton didn't believe Weldon had been framed exactly, but set up? In a way, yes. Remember those horrible allegations of abuse Diana made against Greg? That he'd molested her and their son? Breton believes Diana fabricated them.
8: All the therapists, the physicians, everyone that was involved made the determination that there was no truth to it. And when the court system didn't believe her, then she decided to come up with a way to have him killed.
6: And the prosecutor said that's where Weldon came in, a self-styled protector, a man primed to react to the exact type of allegations Diana was making.
12: Oh, God. Oh.
6: Remember what Weldon said on Dateline when he heard Crystal Harris's recording of her husband's abuse?
13: I really wanted to go and kill him.
6: The prosecutor believed Diana viewed Weldon as her way to get rid of Greg.
8: I think that she saw in Weldon the exact kind of person that she would need to carry this out. And it is somebody who has a hero complex, and she needed somebody that she could manipulate.
6: The prosecutor learned something else. Diana admitted she had slept with Weldon.
8: And I think she used her sexuality to get him to do what it is that she wanted him to do.
14: All right, ready to proceed?
6: On September 12, 2016, Weldon McDavid and Diana Lovejoy were both arraigned on charges of attempted murder and conspiracy to commit murder. Was Diana a criminal mastermind who manipulated Weldon, sent him on a mission to kill? Was Weldon a would-be warrior who was hired to intimidate Greg, but decided to murder him instead? The two would face trial together. And their defense? Well, you'll just have to hear it for yourself.
4: Coming up, a surprising witness.
15: Diana said, "You need to promise not to tell my mom or my sister

0: late October 2017. Weldon McDavid and Diana Lovejoy, one-time gun instructor and student, one-time lovers, now on trial together, facing charges they conspired in the attempted murder of Diana's husband, Greg Mulvihill.
1: I'm going to ask that you find both of the defendants guilty of the crime.
0: Prosecutor Jody White Breton knew she had a strong case.
2: I was on a dirt road.
0: Weldon McDavid had placed himself at the scene of the shooting, and Diana admitted to paying him to scare her husband. But Breton worried the defense would try to use Diana's unsubstantiated allegations of sexual assault against Greg to try and sway the jury.
3: They might see this as, well, she had a right to do that if her husband was doing something to the child.
4: So I had to walk a balance of deciding whether or not I was going to let in the allegations that she had made or try and ignore them. And ultimately, I decided to just take it square on.
0: It was one of the first things she asked Greg about when he took the stand.
1: Did you ever sexually assault your wife?
5: No.
1: Did you ever molest your boy?
5: No.
0: Greg said he had fought hard for 50-50 custody of his child and didn't want to risk losing that. So he felt compelled to see whatever information the mysterious caller had for him.
5: Holding it like this, I scanned.
0: Greg demonstrated how he was holding the bright bicycle light in his hand when he noticed what he thought was a pile of clothes in the brush.
5: Staring at it for a second, I realized I was looking at a barrel and a scope of a gun.
0: And then, a gunshot.
5: It felt like I had been hit in the back, which was confusing to me because I knew I was looking at a gun, but it felt like someone hit me in the back.
0: In the confusion, Greg said he or Jason yelled run, or possibly gun.
5: And while we were running, I heard about six more rapid gunshots.
0: The prosecution argued Diana paid Weldon McDavid to kill Greg that night. And it seemed Weldon may not have been the only one Diana approached with this goal in mind.
1: You saw me swear.
0: There was an unlikely witness against Diana, a woman who reluctantly shared her story with prosecutors. Her own aunt, Diana Clark.
6: Diana said, "You need to promise not to tell my mom or my sister. Can you promise me that?" And I said, "Yes."
0: Then Aunt Diana testified that on Christmas Day, 2015, her niece asked her this.
6: She said, "Can you help me find someone to kill Greg?"
0: Aunt Diana did not help her niece find a hitman. Instead, the state argued, Diana Lovejoy found Weldon McDavid.
7: Good afternoon, Mr. McDavid. Good afternoon.
0: And when it came time for the defense to make its case, he was the star witness.
7: Mr. McDavid, you talked about...
0: According to Weldon, the only plan the night of the shooting was to gather information for Diana.
7: How much was she going to pay you to gather this information?
8: It was $2,000.
0: Weldon said he called Greg from the burner phone, claiming he had evidence he'd abused his child. The idea, said Weldon, was that if Greg actually showed up at the location, that proved his guilt. Weldon said he planned to record Greg so Diana could take that information to court.
8: Anybody who's not guilty of child abuse, in my mind, would not come out at night to meet someone or to pick up any evidence that they didn't know where it came from.
0: Weldon said that he was not planning to fire any shots until he claimed he heard one of the men say, "I've got a gun."
8: As soon as he said those words, I decided I had to do something.
0: So Weldon said he aimed his AR-15 at the flashlight and fired. He said he hit Greg by accident.
8: The shot that I missed was the flashlight.
0: Weldon's proof it wasn't intentional? He said he was such a good shot that if he'd been shooting to kill, he would have.
8: I did not miss a man-sized target. It just would not happen.
9: In a well-meaning way, he came up with a very stupid plan and brought a gun to it.
0: Rafael Acosta is Weldon's former attorney. He did not represent him at the trial. He believes Weldon acted out of what he calls a misguided hero complex, but never planned to kill or even hurt Greg Mulvihill.
10: There you go. Acosta said he thinks Weldon's experience with Crystal Harris had a profound impact on him.
9: That was the first case where he heard nobody was listening to this woman, and ultimately that woman was born to be correct. And now he has a second woman who's saying, nobody's listening to me. So what do you do when nobody else is willing to help? You help.
7: Did you yourself have any conversations about a plan to kill Brandy Mobley?
2: No.
10: The big question on cross-examination, why show up in camouflage with an AR-15 if the goal was just to record Greg picking up the package?
11: Could you not have just accomplished the exact same goal by sitting in your car and watching him walk down?
2: That would have put me out in the open and made me a potential target.
11: So you felt it was safer for everybody concerned for you to be dressed in camo with an AR-15 tucked under the bushes pointing at him. That was a safer thing to do.
2: Based on my training and my experience, yes, I thought that was the safest for everyone involved.
10: But remember how dark it was the night of the shooting, the night of the new moon? The prosecutor said that was no coincidence. Diana purposely chose a night when Weldon could hide unseen.
4: There were Google searches that Ms. Lovejoy had made regarding the new moon and when it was, and when the peak point of darkness was, which happened to be at the same time that they lured him out there.
10: And the prosecution had one more piece of evidence for the jury, a potential financial motive for murder. As part of the divorce settlement, Diana owed Greg $120,000. The money was due 3 weeks after the date of the shooting.
4: However, if he's dead, it would just go to his estate, which would ultimately come right back to Miss Lovejoy.
10: In closing arguments, the prosecutor said there was no doubt Diana Lovejoy and Weldon McDavid had conspired to kill Greg Mulvihill.
12: They didn't plan for Jason Kovach. They didn't plan for a bright bike light to light up Mr. McDavid, land on his belly, and they didn't plan to get caught. No reason to kill. They had 120,000 reasons to kill.
10: What would the jury think? First, let's see what you think. Hear what Weldon and Diana had to say when we visited them in jail.
13: Coming up, a defendant's biggest regret, not what you might think.
14: If I could only take back one thing, I would take that.
13: And drama in court.

0: able to know that I did not attempt to murder anyone.
1: We met with Weldon McDavid at the Vista, California detention facility, where he'd been since his arrest on charges he and Diana Lovejoy had conspired to murder her husband.
2: You had an AR-15. You're lying on your belly in camouflage. You have a gun suppressor, a brass bag to catch your shell casings. This sounds like a plan to kill someone.
0: If I was going to kill him, I could have hit him at any point, you know, in that walk. You know, that would have been easy.
2: Why did you keep firing? 6 times.
0: I fired over their heads so they would start to run. If I wanted to kill them, I had more than ample opportunity. They were running.
1: Weldon told us it was ridiculous to believe he would kill someone for $2,000 and called having sex with Diana his biggest regret.
0: It was wholly unsatisfying. If I could only take back one thing, I would take that out of the equation.
2: Being with Diana?
0: Yes.
2: You wouldn't take back shooting Greg?
0: If there was only one thing I could take away, I would take that away, because I hurt my wife, and that means more to me than anything.
1: Weldon insisted the only thing that brought him to that dirt road the night of the shooting was a desire to help Diana and her son.
2: Did Diana Lovejoy have a hold on you?
0: No.
2: Was she manipulating you in any way?
0: No.
2: It's been said that you have a misguided hero complex. What do you say to that?
1: We went to Diana's jail to speak with her as well.
2: Did you and Weldon have a plan to kill Greg Mulvihill?
3: No, absolutely not.
2: So then why lure him there? Why put yourself in this position?
3: I wouldn't even say that we lured him. I would say that he had a choice. He set up a meeting with Weldon.
1: We didn't have much time at the jail, so we spoke again by phone. This time, I wanted to ask her about Aunt Diana.
2: Your Aunt Diana was a key witness for the prosecution. She claims you two had that conversation that you were looking for someone to kill Greg.
4: Right, she claims that, yes. And it's not true.
1: Diana said she was never close with her aunt.
4: She's highly manipulative, she's highly selfish, and I know that my aunt has a motive to help Greg's case, my ex, because she wants access to my son.
1: But in a letter to the court, Aunt Diana wrote that she was always generous with her niece and supportive of her and her son. We then asked Diana Lovejoy, did she mastermind a murder plot?
4: There was absolutely no talk or no thinking about killing anyone or harming anyone. I have a huge heart and I'm not capable of hurting someone.
1: Would the jury agree? After about a half day of deliberations, a verdict.
5: We, the jury, in the above entitled cause, find the defendant, Diana Jean Lovejoy, guilty of the crime of attempted murder of Greg.
1: Guilty of attempted murder and conspiracy to commit murder. Then, something unexpected happened.
5: Weldon K. McDavid, defendant. Verdict.
1: While Weldon McDavid waited to hear his fate,
5: guilty of the crime of conspiracy.
1: Diana collapsed, seemingly overcome with shock.
6: Okay, folks. All right, we're going to be in recess.
1: Court was adjourned, and Diana was handcuffed to a gurney, wheeled out to an ambulance, and brought to a hospital, where she made a full recovery.
5: Okay.
1: When court resumed,
5: guilty of the crime of conspiracy to commit murder.
1: Weldon learned he'd also been convicted on all charges.
7: Morning, Your Honor.
1: At their sentencing hearing 2.5 months later, Weldon addressed the court.
8: I did not intend to shoot Mr. Mulvihill. I'm sorry that I shot Mr. Mulvihill. It was an aiming error, as I stated previously.
1: And then Diana spoke publicly for the first time.
9: It's so painful that some people in this world seem to think that I would have it in me to do this. I still care about Greg in as much as I did love him. I loved him a lot. I just hope that reality, the higher reality of what really happened and we really intended comes out. And I believe it will someday. Thank you.
1: Weldon was sentenced to 50 years to life in prison, but is seeking resentencing based on changes in the law. Diana's sentence? 26 years to life.
2: Did you ever think that your friend Diana could ever get wrapped up in a wild story like this?
10: No. No, it's my worst nightmare.
1: Greg Mulvihill now has full custody of their son.
2: I've actually had a lot of heart-to-hearts with Greg Mulvihill, and I do genuinely think he's a sweet, nice man, and he didn't deserve any of this.
1: Leah, who's now a single parent too, said after the verdict,
11: he shouldn't be in prison. He should be home. Weldon's a beautiful person that should, my son should be able to have that in his life.
1: Weldon McDavid, the man who said he just wanted to help, who once empowered a woman caught in an abusive marriage. Now, the fallen hero, contemplating life behind bars. Perhaps he sums it up best.
0: There's no winners here. You know, there's no winners at all. You know, this whole situation is a loss.
12: That's all for now. I'm Lester Holt. Thanks for joining us.
13: All Hit 96 KPKE with the bird and the bee.
14: I had a huge crush on him. He had this amazing voice.
15: Very gregarious, very charismatic. And I think the passion that he had for people came through.
16: He was the guy the whole town woke up to. Morning DJ Stephen B.
17: He was so funny, and he had such a great love of music.
14: He's lovable. I mean, everybody loves Stephen B.
16: But soon, it was fatally clear that not everybody did.
18: They came up on a body floating in the water.
15: Shot him one time in the back of the head.
14: I felt like I was in some made-for-TV movie. It's like, this can't be happening.
16: What did happen? The hunt is on. A gleaming yacht.
14: I thought, why did you get on that boat?
16: A scheming businessman. And a missing fortune.
14: You're a multimillionaire, and you don't have any money.
16: From high seas adventure to heart-stopping murder.
15: I don't think I'll ever get another case quite like this.

0: Thanks for joining us. I'm Lester Holt. He was one of the lucky ones who found fame and fortune. A DJ with a golden voice on the radio and a golden touch in life. Then he vanished in a mystery that stretched from the coast of California to a quiet town in Montana. And the clue to it all? You might never guess. Wrapped in a napkin, tucked in a cabinet, hidden in a library. But would anyone find it? Here's Keith Morrison.
1: Down below the surface of the Pacific Ocean, on the far side of California's Catalina Island, is a silent current. Strange how it flows up to the swelling coastline of Santa Barbara, then just before the open sea, turns back to glide again past this storied island with, one sunny day in May 2006, someone in it.
2: I have a saying that I'd rather be lucky than good.
1: Ken Clark, then of the L.A. Sheriff's Department, had been at it a long time, as had Robert Martindale, more than 50 years between them. But nothing like the case that literally floated to them on a lonely reach of ocean out by Catalina. Would never have had the case at all, except...
2: We were lucky that we had some boaters leaving Newport Beach, going to Catalina Island, and they came up on a body floating in the water.
3: Just happened to see it?
2: Just happened to see it.
3: Now, that's a big ocean out there.
2: Absolutely.
3: So the chances of it being seen are, what, needle in a haystack?
2: Very slim.
1: The sailors had spotted a flock of shrieking seagulls perched on top of a body. Looked like it had been in the water for some time.
2: It was in extreme decomposition phase.
3: Right.
2: Bloated and...
4: Barnacles that attach themselves.
3: Barnacles already?
2: Absolutely.
4: Correct? Yes.
1: There was no ID on the body. It was labeled John Doe and taken to the L.A. coroner's office.
4: Well, initially it was believed to be a drowning victim.
1: But who was he? Identifying their John Doe posed a huge challenge.
2: We could only say it was a human being, that was it.
1: Though there was one odd thing. Medical examiner pointed to the man's left hand. Three fingers were missing. And clearly had been, said the examiner, for years.
2: When the victim was young, he had an accident where he severed three fingers on his left hand.
1: Which at least offered a slim chance of getting an ID.
2: We were hoping if someone were to call and said, my friend is missing, tell us something about him.
1: And then another piece of luck. Someone did call, looking for a friend he hadn't seen for weeks. A friend who had lost three fingers in a junior high school wood shop accident. And just like that, John Doe had a name and a whole remarkable life.
2: Our victim we identified as Stephen Bailey Williams.
1: Stephen Bailey Williams, better known to his friends, family, and fans as Stephen B.
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1: A DJ with a distinctive voice and personality that had made him famous in the 1980s. As part of the hit Denver-based radio show Stephen B. and the Hawk.
6: He was really at his professional zenith in Denver.
1: Doug Johnson and Stephen were friends for more than 30 years.
6: They were the guys that really pioneered two-man morning radio. They were funny, they were great writers, they were great comedians.
7: He's lovable. I mean, everybody loves Stephen B.
1: Young Cillian Noland had a big crush on Stephen B. when they both worked in a Hawaii radio station back in the early days. So she worked up her nerve.
7: I went in and asked Stephen B. if he'd be my date to the Beach Boys concert, and he turned me down, and I was just, like, devastated, you know? And so I was sitting in my little sales cubicle, and
8: what's the matter with me?
7: The general manager walks in, and he goes, I think you need to know something. And I said, what? And he goes, well, if you were a boy, he would have gone. And I'm like, here I am from West Virginia, 18. I'm like, what? And he goes, he's gay. It's like... Oh, okay, well, I can accept that then, you know, so.
1: And that very day, Sylvia and Stephen began a warm, lifelong friendship. Many afternoons spent lingering at this coffee shop, and many memorable evenings.
9: What were those dinners like?
7: Oh, Stephen's an amazing cook.
6: If you were patient, he was good. He was a phenomenal cook, but you had to be geared to eating at like 10:30 or 11, because he was the type of person that if he would talk to you, you would have his undivided attention.
7: So by the time we would eat, it's like everybody's drunk.
1: And then Somewhere in the middle of the 90s, the radio business seemed to tire of Stephen's huge, deep voice and happy style. He got a job in the winery business for a while, then went home to care for his ailing father in Southern California. And in 2003, when his father died...
7: Oh, he was devastated.
1: And then, in the depths of his despair, a window opened to a whole new set of possibilities. Stephen made a new friend who had just bought a yacht, planned to sail it around the world. Would Stephen like to go along, be the chef?
3: Did he know anything about sailing?
6: No, nothing at all.
3: What did you think about that?
6: He's excited about this. It's a nice diversion. It's something for him to focus on after his dad died.
7: I thought it was amazing. I said, I think it's awesome. I was really excited for him.
1: But now, the dream, the voice, the happy-go-lucky charm, all gone. What happened to Stephen B? Did he fall overboard? In the harsh white light of the pathology lab, the coroner peered down at the body and made a pronouncement. Stephen B. did not die of accidental drowning. Couldn't have, because there was a bullet in the back of his head.
0: When we come back, murder? Who might have wanted Stephen B. dead?
6: He was bad with money. He was trying to manage the estate, trying to get things organized, which for Stephen was an almost impossible battle.
0: When Dateline continues...
1: There'd been so much promise in the air that spring of 2006. The second act of a radio man. All that fun on the radio was over, yes, but now he was all set to sail the world, live a dream. And then he winds up floating face down 7 miles off the coast of California's Catalina Island, a bullet hole in the back of his head. But who wanted him dead? And why? Detectives Ken Clark and Robert Martindale started by asking his friends.
3: What did you find out about him?
2: The thing I noticed about this case, and I give the credit to his friends, was he was surrounded by a group of very close friends that knew a lot about him. These are lifelong friends.
6: He was just a great sounding board, somebody I'd call if I was angry, if I was frustrated, if I needed advice.
3: He could talk you down.
6: Yeah.
3: Or talk you up.
6: He could do both, and usually at the same time.
1: And recently, Stephen had found a sounding board of his own, a new friend named Harvey Morrow.
7: No, he's just a quiet, easygoing guy. He came up to him and said, "Oh my gosh, I'm such a huge fan of Stephen B. and the Hawk." Stephen thought that was awesome.
1: Stephen soon became fast friends with Harvey and his wife, Debbie.
8: What'd you think of Stephen?
10: He was so funny, and he had such a great love of music, and he loved to cook. I thought, oh, this man's going to be perfect to go on the boat with us.
1: Ah, yes, the boat. Harvey had it docked at the L.A. Yacht Club, a 69-foot beauty called the Ilar Mara. Harvey and Debbie had big plans for that boat. They talked about it ever since their first date.
10: He says, "What do you want to do when you retire?" And I said, "I want to sail all over the world."
1: It was her dream of a lifetime, and now Debbie actually found the man who shared it. They married at the dawn of the new millennium, right here on the front porch of their new Texas home. All that adventure to look forward to. And now Harvey had invited Stephen to go along as chef on their beloved yacht. Stephen moved aboard, lived with them on the boat. But before they set sail, there was some work to do.
3: He'd bought this kind of basically old rusty tub, right?
6: Yeah.
1: Greg Lobano helped Harvey fix up the old tub. Greg fashioned all the stainless steel trim. Felt a connection with Harvey, too.
11: He was a Wall Street guy, investment banker, rejecting society.
3: A little bit like you had.
11: Yeah. Kind of an outlaw mentality. That's where we bonded, you know.
1: Though as Greg watched Harvey pour money into the boat, the flat screen, the teak, the $50,000 washer dryer.
11: Holy cat, you can buy another boat for 50 grand.
3: Sure.
11: He just wanted the biggest and the best of what he could get, you know.
1: Before Harvey dropped out, he'd been in the investment banking business, had some old stock investments that finally paid off, he said. And so he plowed the money into the boat, along with what a still-working Debbie was able to contribute.
10: He says, "Don't worry, you know, so what if you have to work another year?"
3: He said that?
10: Yeah.
3: What did you think?
10: It's like, well, okay, work another year. But by that time, I'm in it. The boat's bought. He's already sunk so much money into it. So it's like, let's just get this done.
3: Can't walk away now.
10: Right. Can't walk away now. Let's get it done.
1: They did not ask Stephen to kick in a share, which was probably just as well, given how Stephen was with money.
6: The creative side of his mind worked very well, but he was not a good money manager.
1: Stephen Bailey Williams, as his friends told the detectives, had lived hand-to-mouth most of his life. He was a radio guy, made good money, and spent it. Finance, not a strong suit, said his friend Doug Johnson.
6: He was bad with money, and he was paperwork averse. He would just forget to file his taxes for a few years.
3: How many years would he go?
6: Oh, his record was 8.
1: But then Stephen's father died, and the bad money manager was suddenly confronted with a windfall. Stephen inherited nearly $2 million. So now he'd have to manage real money.
6: He was trying to manage the estate, trying to get things organized, which for Stephen was an almost impossible battle.
3: Sure.
1: But happily, there was Harvey, the ex-banker, to help him get the money socked away. A nice, safe tax haven. Offshore.
6: Stephen had said he's helping me with stuff. He's a retired financial planner, investment banker.
3: Just the sort of person I need right
6: now. Yeah, and boy, this would be a real great help.
1: But that was just business. What really caught Stephen's imagination was sailing around the world. That is, if the boat ever got finished.
7: Because every time he turned around, it was a new computer being put in, or new paintings and fireplaces and satellite systems.
1: And two bathrooms and its full kitchen. And, well, never seemed to end. 2 years passed. 3 years. Stephen waiting and waiting.
7: He had wanted to go to culinary school. But Harvey kept saying, oh, we're going to set sail soon. We're going to set sail soon.
1: And then one day, without a word to anyone, Stephen simply disappeared.
0: Coming up.
6: We were all kind of having the same angst that he had just dropped off the radar completely.
7: And I said, how could this be? I mean, you're a multimillionaire and you don't have any money.
0: When Dave

0: In the spring of 2006, ex-DJ Stephen B. Williams was ready, eager. Any day now, he'd be setting off to sail around the world. And then suddenly, without saying a word to any of his lifelong friends, he vanished.
1: I was worried sick, and we were all kind of having the same angst that he had just dropped off the radar completely.
0: His friends called each other, compared notes. No one had seen Stephen for weeks.
2: So I called Harvey, and I said, "Hey, Harvey, we're all really concerned about Stephen. Have you seen him?" And he goes, "Oh, well, he's over in Hawaii. He went to Hawaii."
0: Now that was strange, because Harvey told another friend Stephen went to Mexico. What'd you think?
1: I thought, well, Stephen wouldn't go to Mexico at gunpoint. I mean, it was completely out of character for him.
0: Then Harvey's friend Greg, the stainless steel guy, said he noticed something strange about Stephen's usually cluttered cabin.
3: It was completely sterile. Just nothing in it, not one loose object.
0: It was as if Stephen had never set foot in here. And then those boaters made their shocking discovery. Stephen face down in the ocean, a bullet in his head.
4: What was it like to get that news?
2: Oh, it was awful. I felt like I was in some made-for-TV movie. It's like, this can't be happening. None of us could believe it was happening.
0: Detectives Ken Clark and Robert Martindale wanted to have a look at Harvey Marlowe's boat, Stephen's last known residence, and they wanted to talk to Harvey. They got a search warrant, brought a whole team to the harbor, seized the yacht.
5: When you first walked in, was it
6: clean? Absolutely, yeah. Clean. Clean enough for you, and these are my words, eat off the floor.
0: Pristine, in fact. And for all the diligent efforts of the forensic people, there was no sign of Stephen B.'s existence, no evidence he'd ever set foot on that yacht. They did find some high-tech navigational equipment, which they hoped would tell them where the boat had been, but when the expert analyzed it,
7: he said it was never connected, it was never turned on.
0: There was a manual for a handheld Garmin GPS, but only the manual.
7: We went and we searched and we searched and we searched, and we just didn't find the GPS.
0: Nor did they find Harvey Morrow. He seemed to have disappeared. And that's when they started digging into Harvey's background. Just who was he, anyway?
7: Some said he was as wealthy as $12 million and more.
0: Though when detectives talked to the neighbors here at the yacht club, at least one of them wasn't quite so sure that Harvey was for real.
7: She says, "Me and my husband, we have money, we live on our yacht. I knew when I saw Harvey that he was full of it, because no one dresses like Gilligan and the skipper when they're living on a yacht. And yeah, Harvey always showed up." These are her words. "He showed up in costume."
0: And Harvey's employment history? Turned out it was not quite as gold-plated as Harvey had been letting on, as the detectives discovered.
8: I think everything Harvey's been involved with throughout his career in banking or stockbroking has gone belly up. Everything he's involved in seems to have some type of fraud involved, one con after the next. I don't think he's ever actually had a bona fide job where he's been there for a period of time.
0: Which led to an obvious question. What kind of job had Harvey been doing managing Stephen's inheritance? Sylvia Nolan remembered shortly before Stephen vanished, somebody broke into the trunk of his car where he kept all his personal paperwork, his passport, his trust documents, all stolen.
2: And I said, "Well, please tell me that the document between you and Harvey, you know, wasn't in there." And he goes, "What document?" And I said, "Well, you know, for him investing your $2 million. I said, "You have something documented, right?" And he goes, "No." And I said, "You gave some man you just met a couple years ago $2 million and you got nothing in writing?"
0: She told the detectives, of course. And they took a good look at Harvey's boat and soon learned something that probably should have been obvious all along. That fancy dolled-up tub with its pricey power winches, its expensive electronics, its polished teak washer-dryer fireplace was paid for practically every dollar by the unwitting Stephen B. That answer turned up in meticulous detail in Harvey's own ship's ledger.
8: He put, according to his own ledgers, $1.7 million to that yacht.
7: Mm-hmm.
8: So almost the whole amount he took from Stephen went right back into that yacht.
0: No wonder, said Stephen's friend Sylvia. No wonder the last time they went out to lunch, she had to pick up the check.
2: He was so embarrassed, and I said, "How could this be? I mean, you're a multimillionaire, and you don't have any money." And he said, "Well, Harvey's got it all tied up in these offshore accounts."
0: The detectives discovered Harvey Morrow had put Stephen's inheritance money to an offshore bank account in the British Virgin Islands, just as he said he would. But then, he secretly brought it back to the U.S. in small increments and used the money to refurbish the boat.
4: Harvey just sucked up all that money.
7: All of it.
0: Stephen, by his own admission, a lousy money manager, trusting, vulnerable after the death of his father, was, said detectives, the perfect mark.
8: Stephen was no match for this man at all.
0: Nor, apparently, was his wife, Debbie.
9: I was really very much in love with Harvey.
0: But as she now began to discover, the man she loved had lied. A house in Vail, Colorado, which he told her he owned outright, actually belonged to someone else. The money she sent him when she went back to work vanished. The auto insurance he told her he bought for her didn't exist. And what he said was a $25,000 diamond ring he slipped on her finger when he proposed? A fake.
9: It's cubic zirconium.
0: Just who was that man she married and believed she loved?
9: I don't think Harvey even liked me. You know, love is not only blind. In my instance, it's also deaf and dumb.
0: But devastating as those lies were, Debbie couldn't bring herself to believe Harvey could kill.
9: I never once thought it would be Harvey that would have hurt Stephen.
0: And in fact, there was nothing definitive tying Harvey to Stephen's murder. No sign of any violent struggle, not a drop of Stephen's blood anywhere on the ship. If only the detectives could talk to Harvey. It turned out they'd just missed him. An employee of the yacht club told investigators Harvey was standing nearby in plain sight, observing as the cops scoured his boat. But by the time they heard that, Harvey was long gone.
8: From friends and knowing his past, there was some speculation that he would go south, and he had some dealings in Belize before, and we believe that's possibly where he's heading.
0: So they put out feelers. Belize, the Virgin Islands, Harvey's old haunts down there. But the trail went cold. Stephen's murder, apparently unsolvable.
10: When we come back, a mysterious stranger surfaces hundreds of miles away.
11: He was very sure of himself, to the point of a little bit smug. The more he would talk, the more intrigued I became.
10: Could he hold the key to the case?
7: Did you ever get any money from Stephen and put it in your account?
10: When Dateline continues.
0: It was September 2006 when a smooth-talking stranger walked into Pete's auto dealership in Great Falls, Montana, and got himself a job as a used car salesman.
11: He was quite the character. Wasn't your typical car salesman persona.
0: Joe Parsetich was the finance manager at Pete's Auto. He was at the dealership the day the new guy started.
11: He was very sure of himself, to the point of a little bit smug. In Montana, where you have a lot of down-to-earth meat and potatoes people, where they're very friendly towards one another, having somebody with a smug, cocky attitude isn't going to go over very well at times.
0: Still, Joe was friendly in the way Montanans are known for. He gave the guy the benefit of the doubt. One Sunday evening, they got to talking. Joe says the new salesman told him how he used to be a successful stockbroker at a beautiful lakefront home in Texas. They even looked up his property on Google Earth. So why on earth, Joe asked, would someone leave all that and come to Great Falls?
11: He had shared that his wife and a couple of her friends had taken their yacht down to the Gulf of Mexico and were going to go sailing for the weekend. During that time, a storm ensued and the boat was capsized and his wife and her friends all perished along with the boat. So he had shared that looking at large bodies of water was just more than he can bear, and he wanted to get as far away from that kind of environment as he could.
0: And who did this tragic past belong to? Joe said the wealthy salesman told him his name was Harvey Morrow. Harvey was quite chatty with Joe, but one thing Harvey didn't know, Joe, his attentive audience, was a former police officer, and Harvey's amazing story made Joe's antenna buzz a little.
11: The more he would talk about the loss of his wife and his boat, the more intrigued I became.
0: So on his way home that night, Joe took a little detour, drove by the hotel where Harvey said he was staying.
11: And when I drove by, I didn't find his SUV at that location that he said, which I didn't think suspicious at the time. But I still, for whatever reason, drove around to see a few other hotels or motels to see if I found his vehicle. And I located his vehicle at a place called Imperial Inn.
0: Why would Harvey lie about something as benign as where he was staying? When Joe got home that night, he went straight to his office and turned on the computer.
11: I entered Harvey Morrow's name on Google, and I was surprised what I had found.
0: A simple Google search, and there it was. A news article describing the murder of disc jockey Stephen P. Williams.
11: And Harvey Morrow was listed as a person of extreme interest.
0: But if Harvey really was a fugitive, wouldn't he have changed his name? Maybe it was an awful misunderstanding. Still, Joe called the captain of Cascade County Sheriff's Department in Great Falls and told him what he'd learned. And it wasn't long before Sergeant Clark in California returned to his desk and saw the red light on his phone. There was a message.
7: He said, "I understand you might be looking for Harvey Morrow."
4: Wow. What'd you think when you heard that message?
7: Well, I was happy.
0: It was another stroke of luck.
7: "You go to Montana because I'm looking for you down in the British Virgin Island. Everyone I talk to in Southern California says that's where you like to go. That's where you're going to be. Unfortunately for you, again, lucky for me, we got a retired cop that is not going to have a bleeding heart. He's going to have sympathy and empathy, and he's going to say, okay, great. But behind the door, he's going to go run you on the computer and goes, oh, my goodness."
0: Sergeants Clark and Martindale ordered a flight to Great Falls, Montana, to pay the elusive Harvey a visit. Joe helped arrange a little meeting at the car dealership.
11: I told Harvey, I said, "I need you to go back out there and get this one particular vehicle prepared that one of his customers were coming back to look at it."
0: And when Harvey stepped out front, officers from the Cascade County Sheriff's Department were waiting for him.
7: They just walked up and said, "Harvey, there's some guys from California that want to talk to you. Put your hands behind your back. You're under arrest." Click, click.
4: That was that.
7: That was that.
4: It's very civilized, isn't it?
7: Very civilized.
4: Yeah.
7: Very
4: you should
7: civilized.
4: All live like they do in Great Falls.
7: Yeah. I was impressed. I was very impressed.
4: Yeah.
0: Police searched Harvey's Land Rover, discovered guns and ammunition. They loaded him into the back of a squad car, took him to the local sheriff's department, eager to hear what he had to say.

0: have no ideas over a period of long time.
1: And so we wanted to key in on him. How much money did you have? How much money did you spend? Where did the money come from? And things of that nature. He was very vague. It became pretty frustrating.
2: Did you set up Stephen's trust fund?
0: You lost me.
2: Did you set up Stephen's trust fund?
0: Stephen took care of his own stuff.
3: Did you ever help Stephen with his finances after his father's estate sold?
0: Yes, Stephen.
3: Okay.
2: Did you ever get any money from Stephen and put it into your account?
0: We passed money back and forth.
2: How many times did you receive money from Stephen? Was it more than once?
0: I don't remember.
2: You remember how much money you got from Stephen in total?
0: Yeah.
2: You know?
4: He was very vague. I believe he talked to us thinking he's going to outsmart us in that interview.
5: Was he trying to prevent you from getting him on the record, pinning him down in a way that you could use it against him later?
1: I felt that.
0: You're asking questions that...
2: But Harvey, you're a banker, man. You should know the answers to these questions.
0: I don't want to talk anymore.
2: You done?
0: Yeah. Okay. I mean, you're not telling me anything.
2: Well, we're not finished yet. I told you I got a lot to tell you, and I do. And I will tell you.
0: Tell it to my...
2: But... Tell you to what?
0: Tell it to a lawyer.
6: Of course, he was going to need one. Harvey was extradited to California, charged with first-degree murder. But for all the evidence that Harvey conned and stole from Stephen B., evidence of murder was pretty thin, at least without another stroke of luck.
7: Coming up...
1: He said, you need to look at the data that's in this GPS.
4: That GPS was a pivotal point in the investigation that really kind of sealed this whole case together.

0: In September of 2006, Doug Johnson was walking on the beach, thinking about his friend of 30 years, the murdered one-time DJ, Stephen B. Williams.
1: And I see this light on the beach. I thought, now what can that be? I dropped my cell phone. And it had landed face up, and the panel was lighting up, and I walked over to it, and I picked it up, and it was Ken Clark, Detective Clark, calling to tell me that they had arrested Arvin. It was a real great sense of relief. It was almost indescribable.
0: Which is perhaps where the movie version of this story would end. But real life is not quite like that. For all the suspicion of Stephen's friends, the murder case against Harvey Morrill was rather weak. No evidence sufficient to prove

0: that Harvey shot Stephen and dumped his body in the ocean.
1: We were looking for Stephen's DNA on the boat, knowing that his death was caused by a gunshot wound. It was pretty obvious that there should be something that said, this is where it was.
0: But there wasn't. No blood, no gun, no significant fingerprints. What they needed, couldn't find, was something that put the two men together on the far side of Catalina Island, where that current would have caught the body, carried it round to the spot where boaters saw it floating face down in the water. They hunted everywhere for Harvey's GPS, but they never found it. Months went by, Harvey sitting in jail, no luck for the investigation now. And then a phone call. It was the commandant of Harvey's yacht club.
1: He says, I found a handheld GPS in the library of our club.
0: The commandant told them someone in the club had found the GPS, wrapped in a napkin and hidden in the back of a club library cabinet.
1: And he says that cabinet is in a position where Harvey Morrow always sits and reads all the time. And he showed us a Garmin C60, which exactly matched in the way it looked, all the manuals that we had recovered months earlier on that yacht.
0: Here it was, the device they searched for on the boat and couldn't find.
1: And he said, you need to look at the data that's in this GPS.
0: Amazing thing. The GPS preserved in his memory in almost infinite detail its very last trip, which was as follows. May 4th, 2006, around 2 p.m., the GPS headed out toward Catalina Island, went to the backside, where it seemed to putter around aimlessly in the middle of the night, then returned back to the dock, 6 a.m., May 5th. That little device seemed to pinpoint the place and time of Stephen's murder. But how could detectives be sure the GPS belonged to Harvey and was on his boat? And then, what do you know? Luck again. When Harvey bought the GPS, he took a friend.
2: I was with him in the car when we picked it up. And it was such a cool GPS. I've got one myself.
3: That GPS was a pivotal point in the investigation that really kind of sealed this whole case together.
0: But though the GPS evidence told detectives where Harvey's boat was the day Stephen was killed, how could they be sure Harvey and Stephen were together on the boat at precisely that time?
1: Electronic data is fascinating nowadays.
2: Oh.
1: Very fascinating. Our cell phones, we can follow that signature. We were lucky again.
0: Lucky this time because of Blackjack. Blackjack cell tower, Catalina Island, where both Harvey and Stephen's cell phones pinged together, just where the GPS said they would be. After which Stephen's cell phone went straight to voicemail, and Harvey sailed right back to his dock the next morning, where he was late for a prearranged fishing trip with his friends.
1: They basically said he looked disheveled. He looked as if he had been up all night. He was not himself.
0: One question left. Exactly what happened on that fancy boat the last moments of Stephen B.'s life? Doug remembered Stephen was angry over Harvey's handling of his money.
4: He had said that he was going to have a come to Jesus with Harvey. He was going to confront Harvey about the money.
0: Did Stephen confront Harvey over his lost fortune? Is that what led to this?
3: We believe that they were both on deck and he walked up behind him and just walked up, put the gun in the back of his head and pulled the trigger, which can explain the lack of blood evidence. And he just pushed him right over, or he fell over.
0: It took 5 years and over 30,000 pages of evidence to build the case against Harvey Morrow. Most of it hinged on a financial motive, all of it circumstantial. The detectives felt confident about the case they had so carefully assembled, while Harvey all the while maintained his innocence. And then, the very first day of the trial, the bombshell they didn't see coming.
5: Coming up.
6: I thought, oh my God, he's being set free.
5: So many years and so many cons. Was there about to be another

0: It had taken 5 long years to get to this point. Well, Harvey Morrow was finally being tried for the murder of Stephen B. Police and prosecutors felt confident. That is, until the defense gave its opening statement, and things took an unexpected turn.
1: During the opening statement, it was said that the money that Harvey got from Stephen was money that was owed to Harvey in a loan that happened many years ago.
0: Harvey loaned money to Stephen's father back in the 80s, the defense told the jury. They had a promissory note to prove it.
2: Hadn't you encountered that along the way?
1: No, it was part of the trust packet. And the trust, at this point, the numbers I'm getting from the court, were over 33,000 pages of documentation.
3: Quite frankly, we missed it.
0: They'd missed evidence that seemed to show Harvey wasn't stealing from Stephen at all, had no motive to kill him. Suddenly, the whole case against Harvey, fragile to begin with, seemed in danger of falling apart. And amid doubt about the new evidence, the judge declared a mistrial.
4: I thought, oh my God, he's being set free.
0: But Harvey wasn't set free. Instead, the state appointed to the case its third prosecutor in 5 years.
5: This was my first case of this particular type.
0: Prosecutor John McKinney.
6: How do you get ready?
5: Quickly.
0: His first task, to address that alleged loan between Harvey and Stephen's father, the issue that caused the mistrial. He spoke to Stephen's best friend and heard this.
7: He said, I know it's a complete fiction. He said, I know it's fraud.
0: And sure enough, when Prosecutor McKinney took a closer look at that loan document, Stephen's father's signature didn't match. Classic sign of a con job, said the prosecutor.
6: Even the idea that there had been any sort of relationship between Morrow and Stephen Williams' father was nonsense, right? Bogus. Couldn't have possibly been.
5: Couldn't have possibly been, and wasn't corroborated by any evidence whatsoever.
8: It's pretty much done.
0: Now he was ready for the new trial. He showed the jury, check by check, how Harvey drained Stephen's accounts, all $1.7 million, in just 3 years, to dress up a boat that was never going to sail anywhere.
5: The boat wasn't properly outfitted for a trip around the world. In fact, it was outfitted in such a way that suggests that it was just going to be a showpiece. It was going to be part of his con, part of the image that he liked to sell to people.
0: Then the prosecutor took the jury through the GPS and cell phone records and explained how that evidence put Stephen and Harvey together on the far side of Catalina Island. After which Stephen vanished, and Harvey told conflicting stories about where he supposedly went.
5: I think the most damning evidence in this regard was the fact that despite having a history of calling Mr. Williams on a telephone over the years that they knew each other, he never called his phone one time after the day the victim went missing.
0: That didn't mean Harvey killed Stephen, the defense said. Stephen B. was so depressed about losing his career and his father, about getting older, that he killed himself. And the medical examiner testified it was possible Stephen could have shot himself.
6: What was your opinion of the idea that he might have committed suicide?
7: I think it was incredulous. I don't think he would have done it.
0: Still, it was another explanation, and the jury would have to consider it. So now the courtroom waited and whispered, would Harvey take the stand?
5: I told the investigators that I thought he was going to testify, and they didn't think so. They thought I was crazy.
6: What made you think he would?
5: Well, he's a con man, and he likes to talk. And con men think they can talk themselves out of any situation.
0: He was right. Sure enough, Harvey was confident, self-assured, had answers for almost everything. He didn't steal Stephen's money, he said.
5: He came up with a story that no one had heard before his testimony.
0: Which was that Stephen actually owed him his entire inheritance to pay back a whole different loan. This second loan was verbal, said Harvey, done on a handshake. Undocumented, naturally.
5: But Mr. Morrow thought he could sell it. He is a con man, and he told it with a straight face.
0: Would jurors believe him? Stephen's friend Sylvia worried.
4: You know, I was thinking, oh my gosh, what if he cons these people, you know, the way that he cons Stephen?
0: And perhaps there was reason to worry. The jury stayed out for almost 2 full days
3: No, it was a long couple days, I'll tell you that.
8: But then, finally.
9: We, the jury in the above entitled action, find the defendant, Harvey Morrow, guilty of the crime of willful, deliberate, and premeditated first-degree murder of Stephen B. Williams.
4: Oh my gosh, they're all holding hands, and when they read it, we all started crying and just were so grateful.
8: And Stephen's many friends poured into the courtroom the day Harvey was sentenced. Doug Johnson read a statement for all of them, things he had to say to Harvey.
10: 4 years he ate his food, lived and worked on what he thought was a common goal, the whole time stealing from him, and ultimately taking what was most precious, his life. You worship a false god, the god of arrogance, ego, and greed. Today, our nightmare ends. Today, yours really begins.
8: Harvey was sentenced to life without parole. After which his now ex-wife, Debbie, invited us down to the pier, where she took Harvey's fake engagement ring and the other costume jewelry he'd given her. And
11: I threw them into the water as a tribute to Stephen.
8: And his friends?
7: Stephen was part of my family. He's part of the family you get to pick. I can open a great bottle of wine and sit there and think about Stephen. The pain fades, the memories are sustained, and that's the part that, you know, that I'll just keep with me forever.
4: The only way that I can kind of deal with it is I knew that he was eventually going to get on a boat and sail around the world. So I just kind of think of him out there, you know, he's out there somewhere.
8: Out there like the happy-go-lucky free spirit on the radio.
12: That's a good one.
8: The man they called Stephen B.
12: Have a good weekend.
13: Bye.
14: That's all for now. I'm Lester Holt. Thanks for joining us.
15: I was one of the last to suspect anything. Even though you were hopeful, you knew. As soon as you hung up the phone, you knew. How does anybody look at somebody drowning? Not help them. How do you do that?
14: A perfect husband, a perfect father, a perfect mystery.
16: They found the boat. Mike wasn't in it.
17: We thought maybe he's had an accident.
18: The thought is the alligators have eaten Mike.
14: But this lake was hiding more than gators.
16: Mike was the only hunter that had gone overboard in that lake that had never been found.
19: Something don't add up.
15: People were saying, well, I bet he ran off.
20: There have just been so many wild stories.
14: Two lovers share a secret.
16: He had this desire to have her.
20: There was an affair happening for years.
14: They can choose each other.
21: You're waiting for that crack.
22: He was going to kill you and make you go away.
18: Obviously, she knew what happened to him. She had to know.
14: Or choose the truth.
20: Finally, we're going to find out what really happened. Maybe justice will be served.
14: A chilling confession reveals a crime almost too cruel to be true. I'm Lester Holt, and this is Dateline. Here's Dennis Murphy with Secrets of Lake Seminole.
23: Lake Seminole, an hour outside Florida's state capital, is deep south. Fishing, hunting country with Spanish moss on the oaks. In season, the duck hunters are out before dawn. And it was there in the year 2000 on a December morning, an experienced outdoorsman named Mike Williams went duck hunting. It was the 30-year-old hunter's sixth wedding anniversary, and there'd be a stay at a romantic B&B that evening. But the morning hours were his to hunt.
24: That was his outlet. That was what he enjoyed.
23: The thing is, he never came back, seemed to simply vanish. His wife, Denise, called around to family. It was already late afternoon when Mike's brother, Nick, got the worrying news.
16: There was going to be a search already starting over at Lake Seminole, so we called a friend of ours and we went together.
23: Mike's coworker, Christy Garrett.
24: Mike is very skilled. I mean, he is a very skilled hunter, and we thought maybe he's had an accident.
23: As a cold front moved in, a formal search began on the 30,000-acre lake. One member of the search party arrived early and stayed late. It was Mike's best friend going back to school days, Brian Winchester. He and his dad, using a spotlight, made the first big discovery.
16: Brian Winchester had found the boat. Mike wasn't in it. His decoys were all in the boat, which, of course, let everybody think, obviously, he'd never got started hunting that morning.
1: What picture came together for you at that point?
16: Well, I think I was like everybody else, worried that he might have fallen out.
2: This Clay.
23: Mike's boss, Clay Ketchum.
2: Brian stood with me, and anytime they would come up with a potential hit, Brian said, I just don't want to be here when they find Mike.
23: Man-made Lake Seminole can be treacherous for boaters. It was a one-time peach orchard before it was flooded, and tree stumps lurk just below the surface.
13: At night, these are very hard to see.
23: Fish and Wildlife Officer David Arnett was at the scene.
13: You hit a stump, and you could be thrown out very easily.
23: They didn't have a body, but there was an early theory among seasoned hunters about what might have happened. Mike, in the pre-dawn hour, had hit a stump and been thrown into the weed-filled lake. Like most duck hunters, he was known to wear chest-high waders, and they could turn deadly just like that.
13: Waders are bulky. They're basically like putting two buckets on your legs. You got problems with them filling up with water and taking you down.
23: And what was down there, everybody knew, were alligators. Hard to think of such an awful end for a nice, hard-working husband and father like Mike Williams.
1: Popular mind, the gators got him, huh?
2: Yes. Your heart is kind of, in your stomach is kind of gripped by that, but just the sheer awfulness of it.
23: But there was a big problem with the gator theory. With such unusually cold temperatures, fish and wildlife officers like Alton Reno knew the alligators weren't stirring much.
19: His metabolism is down so low, he don't want to eat. They're like a bear, they go into hibernation.
23: Then, on the 10th day of searching, Officer Reno found a hunter's hat floating on the water. Brian, the best friend, thought it looked familiar.
19: He comes up out here to the tent and shows us a photograph with Mike with that hat on.
23: Surely that hat was as good as evidence that Mike had had an accident and drowned in Lake Seminole. Mike's co-workers, Liz Boyette and Christy Garrett, felt hope slip away.
1: When did you both realize that this was it?
20: I think we all knew that something had happened.
24: True. After a few weeks had passed, we knew that Mike wasn't coming back.
23: Months went by with no sign of Mike. And then, in June, something of Mike's did literally surface that made people wonder. His chest-high waders. They were as clean as this new pair and showed no sign of a gator attack.
13: We found no indication of any bite marks on the waders, no indication of any human remains whatsoever.
23: Traces of Mike, but still no body. And how unusual that was for a lake not to give up its dead.
16: Mike, at that point, was the only hunter, fisherman that had gone overboard in that lake, so that had never been found.
23: Fish and wildlife officers were confounded. Eventually, the case of the missing boater was handed off to local sheriff's detectives to investigate.
19: I remember telling some of the guys, investigators, we might want to look into this a little deeper because something don't add up.
14: 1 year after Mike goes missing, his wife Denise visits the lake for a final goodbye. When we come back,
15: she had a flower with her and she'd written Mike a note.
14: And there is growing suspicion this wasn't an accident.
2: No, something is wrong here.
14: When Dateline continues.
23: Duck hunter Mike Williams had disappeared on Lake Seminole, and his wife, Denise, was alone with a young daughter to raise. Their story began as high school sweethearts. He, the football star and student council president. She, the cheerleader and homecoming queen. Patty Ketchum, the wife of Mike's boss, got to know them both.
1: Impressions of her, Patty?
15: Oh, just as nice, just absolutely delightful. Absolutely delightful.
23: After attending a private Christian high school, the two graduated from hometown Florida State University and got married. Their baby girl, Ansley, was born on Mother's Day. Denise was a CPA. Mike, meanwhile, had become an ace real estate appraiser in his hometown, Tallahassee. Mike's boss, Clay Ketchum, was amazed that despite the 15-hour days Mike put in at the office, he always made time to take care of the home front.
2: Make sure that dinner was ready, laundry got going.
1: So he's Mr. Mom.
2: He's Mr. Mom. We all said we wanted to be married to Mike Williams. I mean, we all needed a Mike Williams in our life.
23: Mike's coworkers took mischievous delight in wondering what Denise had in store for him when she called him at the office.
20: I'm across the street, please. I need
1: come
20: gas.
1: Come pump my gas?
24: Yeah. He worked upstairs, so you hear this bam, bam, bam, bam, bam, bam, bam down the steps. I guess Denise needs gas.
23: But now, with Mike gone, Denise would be the sole provider for their young daughter. Fortunately, Mike had several hefty insurance policies.
24: You have a small child and a wife to take care of? Sure. Yeah, you need to get insurance, you know.
23: Brian, Mike's best friend and an insurance broker himself, helped Denise navigate the claims process. For as long as most people could remember, Denise and Mike and Brian and his wife Kathy had been couples together. They all attended that private Christian high school, married their high school sweethearts, and had children about the same time. And then came Lake Seminole. After a year had gone by since Mike disappeared, Denise asked Patty to take her to the lake.
15: She told me how she had been going to a Christian counselor and he had encouraged her to do this. And she had a flower with her and she'd written Mike a note. And I guess probably 30, 45 minutes later, she came back and she'd been crying.
1: The flower and the letter in particular.
15: Those were left at the lake.
23: Gone, but definitely not forgotten, according to Becky Moss, Denise's friend and coworker.
24: She loved him like a woman would love your life partner, your soulmate.
23: The official death certificate said Mike drowned while duck hunting. But for Mike's family and friends, doubts started creeping in, spurred on by little things that just didn't add up. Like those waders found 6 months after Mike disappeared. They looked almost pristine.
2: Something is wrong here.
1: Staged?
2: I thought staged because I know that anything left in a lake for any period of time is going to have algae on it.
23: Speculation gave way to suspicion. Could Mike's disappearance be the result of foul play? Enter the wild card, the squeakiest of squeaky wheels, Mike Williams' mother, who simply was not buying the official story that Mike, an experienced outdoorsman, had an accident on that lake.
0: Mike is not in Lake Seminole. He did not drown. He did not get eaten by alligators.
23: Some called Cheryl Williams, with her pigtails, eccentric, even crazy. But she demanded answers, appealing first to the media, and when she didn't get any results, she opened her purse and spent money she really couldn't afford.
0: I take out an ad in the Tallahassee Democrat, and I ask the public to help me find my son. It was a $1,200 ad.
23: Earnings from the daycare center she operated out of her home.
0: You have to change a lot of diapers to pay for an ad that expensive. But it got publicity.
23: Some of the daycare center kids, now all grown, like Maria Denmark, remembered making missing person posters.
3: I was only 6 years old when Mike went missing. I remember somebody would draw out Mike's name and missing, and then we would fill it in with a black Sharpie.
23: Miss Cheryl, as she became known, was a one-woman campaign. She wrote letters to the governor every day for years, 2,600 in all. She paid for billboards and stood outside churches with posters.
0: The ministers would get mad because I was outside their church. Miss Williams, why don't you leave?
23: Cheryl didn't.
1: You were getting a reputation around town as this kind of batty lady with the pigtails out there with her signs and the billboards
0: everybody,
1: and the letters to the editor, and you became
0: everybody
1: famous.
0: Called me crazy.
23: But not everybody. Police began to take Cheryl seriously after years of her struggling to draw attention to Mike's case.
5: Miss Cheryl is a straight shooter, and she tells it like it is.
23: Will Mickler is an agent with the FDLE, the Florida Department of Law Enforcement, a top cops agency with statewide jurisdiction. 4 years after Mike went missing, they agreed to take the case.
5: If it wasn't for Miss Cheryl, this case would have never gotten into the hands of criminal investigators.
23: But Mike's widow, Denise, didn't appreciate what Cheryl was doing.
0: She's upset because she and her daddy said it was an invasion of their privacy.
23: Denise's friend, Becky Moss, in her defense, said Denise told Cheryl to stop all the noise because it was confusing her daughter.
24: Mrs. Williams had very strong feelings that Mike was still alive, and she was telling that to the little girl when, by all accounts, he was not.
0: Nick and I never told Ansley that her daddy was alive. Never.
23: Then Denise upped the ante, laying down a demand to her mother-in-law. Stop raising a ruckus, or Cheryl would never see her granddaughter Ansley again.
0: So she followed through with her promise.
1: And your granddaughter's gone.
0: Totally gone out of my life. But I couldn't stop. I had to find out what happened to Mike.
23: And that smoldering stalemate between Cheryl and Denise held fast as the years went by. In time, Denise Williams began dating, even thinking about marriage with one of her suitors. But soon the rumor mill would be abuzz with a more sensational take on Denise's love life.
14: Coming up,
16: all of a sudden we find out she's dating Brian Winchester.
14: Shocking to some, suspicious to others.
15: It's so creepy.

0: duck seasons came and went as the years rolled by. Long after Mike Williams' ill-fated hunting trip, Denise was working for the state as an accountant, a young widow raising her daughter, Ansley. She'd started dating again, and one day there was a new man in her life, someone with a very familiar name.
1: And then all of a sudden we find out she's dating Brian Winchester.
0: Brian, Mike's best friend and fishing and hunting buddy. Since their days as a happy foursome in high school and beyond, Brian and his wife Kathy had gotten a divorce. Friend Becky Moss said Brian wasn't Denise's first relationship after Mike.
2: Denise dated other people.
3: So she didn't fly right into his arms?
2: No. I mean, she had reservations for a while. He really kind of had to prove himself to her in terms of where he was at with his Christianity.
0: Nonetheless, this was a juicy tidbit. Mike's best friend hooking up with the widow of the man who disappeared. It didn't take the court of public opinion long to do the math. Could Brian have had anything to do with Mike's disappearance? And what did Denise know? Those coffee shop conspiracies took wing when 5 years after Mike's disappearance, Brian married Denise. Mike's old boss and his wife were invited to the wedding. They'd heard the rumors too.
4: The minister got up and said, "There is nothing that I don't know between the two of them." And Patty and I kind of punched each other in the ribs and said, well, there might be one little piece of information that he's not aware of.
0: Brian moved into the same house Mike and Denise had lived in together and began raising Mike's daughter.
4: What really bothered me the most was the fact that they stayed in Mike's house.
3: Raising that child.
4: Raising the child and assumes the role of father.
3: Takes over his life.
4: Takes
3: virtually.
4: Over his life.
5: It's so creepy.
0: For Cheryl, the marriage seemed to corroborate long-running suspicions that she'd worked like a sick tooth. She'd kept a detailed notebook about Mike's disappearance, and Brian and Denise were filling more and more pages in it. She alerted investigator Mike Devaney from the FDLE about her suspicions and shared a 27-page summary of her notes.
6: She was a good source of information, and she was a real bulldog on this.
0: Like this item, Cheryl noted. Remember those insurance policies Mike bought? They were worth $1.75 million. And it was Brian who actually sold Mike a large part of them. And those waiters that surfaced after Mike went missing were used by Denise's lawyer as evidence to declare Mike dead in just 7 months so she could collect her money.
3: That's better than icing on the cake. If one of your goals is to get the woman, you
1: definitely
3: also get the money.
1: That was all that I really needed to know.
0: But the authorities needed much more than idle gossip. Tully Sparkman, an investigator for the prosecutor's office, worked the case for 10 long years.
3: Are suspicions getting grounded in the relationship between Denise and Brian, or was it in the money trail, or what?
7: It was all of it. I mean, it's a cumulative thing. You start looking at, you know, the odd fact that the body never floated, the waiters popping up, the money.
0: So the investigators kept their eyes on the married couple, Brian and Denise, and bided their time. Either one of them was harboring a secret involving foul play, eventually it might have a corrosive effect on their relationship.
7: Well, they're not going to turn on each other while they're married, but then you're waiting on things to flare up.
0: And in 2012, 7 years into their marriage, they did flare up. Brian moved out. Denise wanted a divorce, but Brian managed to put it off for years.
3: So the marriage was finished at that point?
7: Yeah, I would say so.
0: In August 2016, Brian did something that nearly ended very badly for Denise. The wild episode started one morning as Denise got in her car to go to work. Hiding in the back seat, Brian popped up, shoved a gun in her ribs, and said drive. Denise managed to pull into a shopping center parking lot where she talked Brian into letting her go. She promised she wouldn't tell police. But after Brian left, she did report her abduction.
8: He's screaming and I'm just like shaking.
0: Denise said an unhinged Brian, upset about the divorce, even threatened to take his own life.
8: He kept saying, "I've lost everything. I have nothing to live for." Many times. "I'm going to kill myself."
9: Did he tell you how he was going to do that or where he was going
8: to do that? No, but he said he bought the gun to do it. I said, "Did you actually plan to kill both of us today?" He goes, "Well, me."
0: As Denise relived the horror of the day, little did she know that in an adjoining room, an FDLE agent was listening. He wasn't interested in some high-voltage domestic quarrel. He wanted to know about Mike's disappearance and what Brian had to do with it, and what Denise might know. Denise's already very bad day was about to get infinitely worse.
10: coming up.
11: Where do you think Mike's buried at?
8: Oh, I have no idea.
10: So many secrets. What was the truth?
9: I'm sure it's something. He told you something.
10: When Dateline continues.
0: Denise Williams had been carjacked at gunpoint by her estranged husband, Brian Winchester. And now she was sitting in a police interview room giving her version of the abduction.
9: What would lead him to this?
8: To want to kill himself? Because, I mean, our marriage is over.
0: But police believe Brian wasn't going to kill just himself, especially after Denise told them he'd brought along a tarp and bleach as well as the gun.
9: Denise, he was going to kill you. He brought that stuff using to cover his tracks.
0: For years, police felt that Brian and Denise were the keys to understanding Mike's disappearance. And now with the kidnapping, they believe Brian was taking no chances in getting rid of the one person who might know what he had done.
9: I'm sure at some point he told you something. I'm telling you, he killed Mike and he was going to kill you and make you go away.
0: The detective pressed her, asking Denise if she really knew the man she'd married.
9: That person you saw today, he killed Mike, didn't he?
8: That person could.
9: And he did. And that's who he was then. He has conned you to no end. It's not your fault.
8: I mean, that person today could have done anything, and anything. That's not the person that I married. It's not the person that I knew.
0: Mike Devaney, the FDLE lead agent, couldn't believe Denise was finally being questioned about what happened to Mike.
6: FDLE agents had approached Brian and Denise on one occasion, and they both refused to talk. They went straight to an attorney, and that was that.
0: Devaney had waited a long time for this moment. Now it was his turn to enter the room and find out what Denise knew.
11: Where do you think Mike's buried at?
8: Oh, I have no idea.
11: You don't really believe he died on the lake?
8: I do.
11: Why?
8: I just always have. That's what I believe.
0: Denise tried to steer the interview back to the kidnapper.
11: I mean, this was your husband. He simply vanished.
8: I'm not comfortable talking about this right now. I've had an unbelievable day.
0: Devaney kept pushing, telling Denise if she didn't talk, he might get the story from someone else.
11: I'd much rather get it from you than from Brian, because when he's arrested, I'm going to talk to him, too.
8: That's fine.
11: I don't want to see what he says. Okay. He may say something you don't want to hear. I don't know.
8: Well, I have no idea.
11: You're not a clue.
0: For now, the mystery of Mike's disappearance remained just that. But Brian was arrested and charged with kidnapping Denise. He pleaded not guilty to those charges. But a year later, he changed his plea to no contest.
12: It comes down to my life or his. And I'm asking you, please, to choose mine.
0: At sentencing, Denise appealed to the judge to give him a life sentence.
12: He will finish what he has started, no matter what age he is when he's released. I'm asking you to sentence him to life in prison for the crimes he has committed.
0: In the end, the judge gave Brian Winchester 20 years. In court, nothing had been said about Mike Williams.
4: When they shuffled him off, we walked out and I looked to Patty and I said, well, that's it. The door has just been slammed on whatever happened to Mike. And we will never know.
0: But the next day, FDLE had a major announcement. They'd found a skeletal body in a shallow grave.
13: The human remains are those of Mike Williams.
0: After all those years, it was over. Police were mum on how they'd found Mike's body, but speculation was that Brian had led them to it.
13: Further forensic analysis concluded that Mike Williams was in fact murdered.
0: And his body wasn't in Lake Seminole after all. It was 50 miles away, back in Tallahassee off a dead-end road by another swampy lake.
14: I said, he can't be dead. He can't be. And they said, it's Mike. I said, you know that? And they said, yes, we've done all the DNA.
0: FDLE agent Will Mickler broke the news to Denise.
15: I saw her tear up when the death notification was provided to her that Mike Williams' remains had been identified and located.
0: Now you'd think with the recovery of the body, murder charges would be filed forthwith. But that didn't happen. Detectives continued to investigate. They had another suspect in their sights. And what a sensation that turned out to be. 5 months after Mike's body was recovered, a perp walk to remember. Denise Williams, in handcuffs, being marched by cops from her office at Florida State University. She was charged with the first-degree murder of her first husband, Mike. It was her daughter Ansley's 19th birthday. The indictment said that Denise had conspired with Brian Winchester to kill his best friend, Mike. She pleaded not guilty. But Denise was the only one charged. What about Brian?
14: They told us that they had had to make a deal with the devil.
0: Some called it the deal of the century.
16: Really what they wanted was information of what happened to Mike, where the body was.
0: His attorney, Tim Jansen, said prosecutors had but one priority, to find Mike's body.
16: They never said to him, you have to give any evidence against Denise.
0: But he would. In exchange for his testimony against Denise, Brian got 20 years for the kidnapping and would not face murder charges.
17: State of Florida versus Denise Williams.
0: Almost 18 years after Mike Williams disappeared, Denise went on trial. She faced a mandatory life sentence if convicted. Prosecutors had a lineup of witnesses, FDLE agents, Fish and Wildlife officers, and Mike's mother, their head barely showing above the witness box.
18: Yes.
0: And the jury met Brian's first wife, Kathy.
19: Did you suspect that Brian Winchester, your husband, was having an affair with Denise Williams?
18: I did suspect that.
0: Suspicions that were confirmed after Brian asked her to join them in a threesome at a beach condo before the murder. There were snapshots with partial nudity. Kathy also said Denise tried to involve her in a cover-up after Brian's arrest.
18: To get a message to Brian that I'm not talking.
0: But those witnesses were merely the side dishes to the state's main course, the mesmerizing confession of Brian Winchester. It was a stunning story of betrayals. A wife betraying her husband. Her lover betraying his best friend.
20: I had my gun in the boat.
0: And a confession from the stand you'll never be able to unhear.
10: Coming up, after so many years, finally, the truth.
21: We wanted to be together. And we weren't going to let anything stop that.

0: Denise Williams was standing trial for first-degree murder, conspiring in the death of her first husband, Mike. And who was she accused of conspiring with? Why, her now ex-husband number two and Mike's best friend, Brian Winchester. He would be the state's star witness against her, required to testify to every grisly detail. Prosecutors John Fuchs and Andy Rogers knew their star witness came with some baggage.
1: Do you guys have to worry whether the jury is going to hate your star witness, Brian?
2: There's no question they were going to hate him. That from day one was obvious. We hate him.
3: They walk out, they don't believe Brian Winchester. She walks.
0: Now here he was, Brian Winchester, looking haggard and drawn after almost 2 years in jail on the kidnapping charge, about to tell his story of duck hunting, sex, and murder.
4: We connected like nobody else.
0: Brian said he and Denise had been secret lovers for 3 years before Mike Williams was murdered.
4: The more we were together, the more we wanted to be together. It just snowballed.
0: So fast that within 2 years, Denise and Brian were plotting Mike's so-called accident on Lake Seminole.
4: I think there was even talk about, you know, well, it'll be up to God what happens and not us. It won't be a murder. It'll be, you know, an accident.
0: To most people, divorce would have been a better solution. But Brian said Denise, a devout Christian, didn't want to endure the stigma.
4: Because of the way she was raised, because of her pride, I guess she did not want to get divorced. I mean, we wanted to be together. And we weren't going to let anything stop that.
1: Better to be a killer than a divorcee?
2: A widow gets sympathy, and on top of that, she gets $1.75 million.
0: So, the weekend of the wedding anniversary became D-Day. Brian testified Mike was not hunting alone. He was along as his early morning duck hunting buddy. They pushed off. The plan was to make it look like Mike drowned in a boating accident. The murder weapon would be Mike's waders.
4: We believed that if you fell overboard with the waders on, that you would sink pretty quickly. We got to that area that I knew was a deep area. I basically stopped the boat and got him to stand up. And when he did, I pushed him into the water.
5: What happened next?
4: He was in the water. And he was, like, struggling. I pulled off just a little bit to get kind of away from him so that he couldn't reach back into the boat. And I didn't know it at the time. I didn't know if he was trying to swim or I didn't know what was going on. But what I came to find out or eventually realized was he was taking the waders and the jacket off.
0: Mike made it to a tree stump and clung for dear life. That's when Brian decided to change the plan.
4: And he was panicking. And I was panicking, and none of this was like going how I thought it was going to go. He started to yell. And so I had my gun in the boat. And so I loaded my gun, and I made one or two circles around. And I ended up circling closer towards him. And he was in the water. And as I passed by, I shot him.
5: Where did you shoot him?
4: In the head.
0: Autopsy x-rays showed buckshot throughout Mike's head. As the details emerged in court, Cheryl was struck yet another blow.
6: What's hard for me now is what I found out in court was how he was murdered.
1: It's a horrible story.
6: They told me the only consolation I could have was that Michael didn't feel it. He was dead immediately.
0: Brian said after blasting Mike with his 12-gauge, he grabbed his lifeless body and steered the boat to shore.
4: And I pushed the boat back out into the water to make it look like he had drowned or disappeared.
0: On shore, he stuffed Mike's body into a dog crate in the back of his truck and drove back to Tallahassee, where he found an isolated area to bury his friend. Later that day, when Brian got a call from his father saying Mike was missing, the two drove to Lake Seminole.
4: there was a storm that came through that night. You know, my dad wanted to look at it. I think we were the last ones on the lake, and my dad didn't want to give up. My dad loved Mike.
0: With no body ever found in the lake, Brian testified they grew concerned about their other incentive to murder Mike.
4: The concern between she and I then became, well, if his body's not found, what's going to happen with the life insurance?
0: Brian admitted to staging the hat found 10 days into the search.
4: I was the one that put it in the water during one of my searches on the lake to kind of confirm that he had drowned.
0: And for the next 16 years, Brian said he and Denise kept a mafia-like oath of silence.
1: It is riveting testimony. This first-person story of taking a best friend out and killing him.
3: And you can tell from the jurors that they're on the edge of their seat.
0: It was strong, emotional testimony. But would it be strong enough to convict? That would be for the jury to say. Now defense attorney Ethan Way rose with his goal set upon demolishing the star witness's credibility.
7: Mr. Winchester, you're a murderer, isn't it true?
8: Coming up, will there finally be justice for Mike?
9: We didn't have a slam dunk case.
10: Would the jury find as follows?
1: Does it come to a matter of jurors? It's he said, she said. Pick one.
3: Yes.

0: The prosecution case would live or die by its star witness. Would jurors believe Brian Winchester?
1: Does it come to a matter of jurors? It's he said, she said. Pick one.
2: Yes.
1: Who do you believe?
2: I believe her. Every day, twice on Sunday.
3: I had my gun in the boat.
0: Brian's chilling account of murdering his best friend in a plot with Mike's wife, Denise, was an award-worthy performance, thought Denise's attorney, Ethan Way. Compelling, that is, if you were a sucker for crocodile tears.
2: He is a well-rehearsed, well-trained, well-timed liar.
0: Denise's defense boiled down to Brian being an obsessed lone wolf.
2: He coveted Denise. He had this desire to have her.
0: The defense said he was the only killer. She had nothing to do with his murderous craziness. In cross-examination, the defense wanted jurors to see that Brian's only goal was to save his own bacon by implicating Denise. And for his efforts, he wasn't charged with murder and got just 20 years in prison for kidnapping her.
4: He got to jail on August 5th, 2016 on the charges of armed kidnapping. But you didn't straight away go to law enforcement and volunteer the details of the Mike Williams murder, did you?
5: Absolutely not.
4: In fact, while you were in jail, you decided you were going to take certain steps to try to frustrate the prosecution of the armed kidnapping case. Isn't that true?
5: Yes, sir. I was desperate to do anything that I possibly could to avoid going to prison.
0: Like having a discussion with one jail inmate who offered to kill Denise and get others to lie in his kidnapping case.
5: He did offer to make Denise go away and make other witnesses in the case go away. And I said, don't ever speak to me of that again.
4: So you were drawing the line at having witnesses eliminated?
5: Yes, sir.
4: You were not drawing the line at having witness testimony and other evidence fabricated?
5: Correct.
0: With the possibility of new charges for witness tampering, the defense said that's when Brian agreed to a deal.

0: Lucy with the baby.
1: When you shot Mike Williams at Lake Seminole with a 12-gauge shotgun, was Denise Williams standing there with you?
2: No, she wasn't. She was in my head behind me.
1: Is it fair to say that over the years you've been obsessed with Denise Williams?
2: Obsessed? Denise and I were best friends. We were Bonnie and Clyde. We were partners in crime.
0: Then why, the defense asked, was his Bonnie in the dark about what actually happened at the lake?
1: Denise Williams had no idea that you shot her husband in the face with a shotgun, did you?
2: Correct. I tried to tell her about it one day, and she did not want to know the details. She told me that she assumed that what we had planned did not happen, and God was going to forgive us.
0: In the end, the defense attorney got Brian to tell jurors exactly why they should not believe him.
1: Mr. Winchester, you're a murderer, isn't it true?
2: Yes, sir.
1: Mr. Winchester, you're a liar, isn't it true?
2: Yes, sir.
3: You got him to say yes to both those things.
4: I have probably in 20 years never had a witness come right out and say boldly and emphatically that they are a liar.
0: In his final remarks to the jury, attorney Ethan Way argued if you exclude Brian's lying testimony, you're left with nothing, forensically, evidentially, tying Denise to the murder.
1: This case is only about Brian Winchester. It is only about him killing Mike Williams. It is only about him doing the most heinous thing that can be done.
0: In his closing remarks, Prosecutor Fuchs pointed to Denise.
5: That one person sat here and listened to Brian Winchester describe how he had shot and killed her husband, the man she supposedly loved and cherished. Absolute stone face. Didn't bat an eye, didn't shed a tear.
0: With that, the jury had the case. And remember, a point easy to lose sight of, it was Denise on trial for murder, not Brian. The waiting began.
3: Did you feel pretty good about things?
4: I was feeling pretty confident. I mean, I wasn't 100% sure either, like we didn't have a slam dunk case.
6: There is no evidence. There is no proof. She did nothing wrong.
3: She just has the story told by the ex-husband.
6: Exactly.
0: Late that night, about 8 hours into deliberations, a verdict. Cheryl had waited 18 years for this moment.
7: State of Florida versus Denise Williams.
0: Cheryl's jaw dropped when she heard the decision.
7: We, the jury, find the defendant is guilty of first-degree murder.
0: Guilty on all counts.
8: We got justice for Mike. And this was about justice for Mike. He loved Denise. His wedding ring was on his hand when they found his remains.
0: The murder conviction meant a mandatory life sentence for Denise Williams. She also received 30 years for conspiring with Brian Winchester to commit the crime. Then, nearly 2 years later, a three-judge appellate court threw out the first-degree murder conviction, finding the state failed to prove Denise actively participated in the crime at the time it occurred. Her conviction for conspiracy to commit murder stands, and Denise Williams remains in prison.
3: Cheryl, this is an important day as we sit here, isn't it? This is an anniversary day.
8: Yes, sir. It's the 18th anniversary of Mike's disappearance. Now that I now know that it's his murder.
3: What'd you learn about yourself in the midst of all this?
8: I do believe in what's right, and I will stand up, and I will fight for that.
0: Despite the conviction, Cheryl said her fight isn't quite yet over. What was once a struggle to find out what happened to her son is now a struggle to return her estranged granddaughter, Ansley, back to the family. That child who lost so much one blustery day long ago. A father, and now in slow-motion justice, a mother too. Lust and greed, setting a banquet of sorrow for all.
9: That's all for now. I'm Lester Holt. Thanks for joining us.
3: I'll never forget it till the day I die.
10: This home invasion, a young woman shot and killed, a man injured.
3: It was beyond tragic.
11: Did you feel for him?
3: Yes, I did.
11: What was Nick telling you?
3: That they pushed and pulled back and forth with a shotgun.
12: The gun went off. No, it hit Heidi. And she went straight down.

0: there was a lot of pressure on the police department.
1: You guys essentially hit a brick wall.
0: Yeah, it was extremely frustrating trying to track down this intruder and figure out who had done this.
1: You're with a man whose wife had just been recently murdered. You had a lot of questions.
2: Yeah, I think that anybody would. I started to do my own investigating.
3: I feel like I don't know the full truth.
4: She made those recordings. She risked a lot. She wanted to know once and for all what happened to Heidi.
5: Who killed Heidi? Secrets and lies in a Minnesota mystery. I'm Lester Holt, and this is Dateline. Here is Blaine Alexander with 65 Seconds.
1: Sunday morning in St. Paul, Minnesota is so often a picture of peace. But not that Sunday morning, April 25th, 2010. The call came in just after 6:30 a.m.
6: State Patrol 911.
1: A young woman, Heidi Furcus, was on the line.
7: Someone's trying to break into my home.
6: What city are you in? St. Paul?
7: I'm in St. Paul.
6: Hang on.
1: Seconds later, there was a loud noise. The call dropped. Then Heidi's husband, Nick, called 911, frantic.
8: 911.
9: Woman was shot. Someone broke into the house. I've been shot.
8: Wait, you've been shot?
9: Yes, please.
8: What's your name?
9: What's
8: you? Nick?
9: No.
8: Nick? Yes. Stay on the phone with me, okay? You said your wife is shot also?
9: Yeah, she's not moving. Oh, please.
8: Nick, listen to me. I've got help coming.
9: Hurry.
1: 7 minutes passed before officers went into the house with guns drawn. The intruder was nowhere to be seen.
10: I got the call Sunday morning. My boss told me that there had been a home invasion shooting.
1: St. Paul Police Sergeant Jim Gray raced to the scene. How fresh was the scene at this point?
10: The officers who initially responded commented that they could smell the gunpowder in the air.
1: What do you remember when you first arrived here at this house?
10: The crime scene tape was up. There's a lot of officers coming and going. The St. Paul fire medics had already transported Nick to Regents Hospital.
1: So by the time you got here, Nick wasn't even in the house anymore.
10: No, he had been shot, so he was in a lot of pain. He was quite hysterical.
1: Gray stepped inside the...
10: Just a few feet away was the shotgun that was used to shoot both Heidi and Nick laying on the ground.
11: And then if you look further into the house, you can see in towards the kitchen, and then that's where Heidi was laying there.
1: What did you think when you first saw Heidi lying there on the ground?
11: It was beyond tragic. Obviously, it looked like they were sleeping, and they were woken up by this intruder trying to gain entry into their house.
1: Heidi, just 25 years old, was dead. Her last words uttered in panic.
7: Someone's trying to break into my home.
6: What city are you?
11: She was obviously scared. You could hear it in her voice.
1: Anything about that call that stood out to you?
11: Well, just the main thing that stood out for me is just the way it ended. You can hear a loud noise, which is presumed to be the shotgun blast, and then the phone goes dead.
1: What did you think when you heard that?
11: That's her last moments on this earth. And we're trying to figure out who is responsible for that.
1: Sergeant Gray figured an intruder might have seen the house as the perfect target.
10: It's got the enclosed porch in it, which makes that if somebody was trying to attempt an entry into the house, it made it a little more difficult to see or hear if you were walking by.
1: Make it a little easier for somebody to possibly break into this house.
10: Yes.
1: He took a closer look and noticed tool marks on the door frame.
12: What sorts of evidence were you trying to lift from the house in that initial walkthrough?
11: You're obviously determining, okay, we need the fingerprint and trying to get DNA evidence from the door lock itself, and then also get DNA evidence from that shotgun to try to locate this intruder.
12: When you did that, were you able to lift fingerprints from the shotgun, from the lock, from the door jamb?
11: Yeah.
1: The manhunt was on.
10: Our main primary focus is trying to find that individual and get him into custody as quick as possible.
12: What were officers doing to find this guy?
11: The initial officers, along with the canine team, tried to track this intruder, then started knocking on the doors in the neighborhood to see if anybody had seen or heard anybody running through the neighborhood.
13: But Gray was already facing tough odds. While the house does sit on a main road, an alleyway in the back was a perfect route for someone to escape. Home security cameras were not common then, and it was early on a Sunday.
11: A lot of people were either asleep or else just waking up. The neighbors didn't have a lot of information for us.
12: We're kind of stuck.
10: Yes, stuck before we even got started.
13: Maybe Nick could get the investigation unstuck. He was at the hospital, alive, getting treatment for a horrific-looking wound, telling investigators about his fight with the intruder.
14: The gun went off again, and that's when I got hit.

0: the hospital in St. Paul, Minnesota, Nick Furcus was getting urgent care for the shotgun blast that tore through his thigh. Even so, he fought through the pain to give investigators bits and pieces about the intruder he said broke into his home.
1: He was a lot bigger than me.
2: When you got shot, can you describe when you were wrestling with a gun with him?
1: It was fast. He just came in and I tried to push him away. That's when the gun went off and that's when Heidi fell down.
0: Just 5 miles from the hospital, Heidi's dad was arriving at church. A grim-faced pastor, who had been called by police, was waiting.
3: The pastor had pulled him aside to let him know.
0: Heidi's brother, Pete, and his wife, Jolene.
3: And then offered to take my dad home, where my mom was still getting ready for church for that morning. And so my dad then gave the news to my mom.
0: Next, Heidi's dad called Pete.
3: I could tell something was not good. He was really upset.
4: What did he tell you?
3: He told us that there had been a home invasion at Heidi and Nick's house, and that they had both been shot, and that Heidi was dead.
4: He told you Heidi was gone?
3: Yeah.
4: Did you even believe him in that moment?
5: No.
6: No, because it just...
5: surreal.
6: Yeah.
3: Mm. Made no sense to... Yeah. Why anything like that should even be happening in their life and in their home.
0: Heidi's close friend Krista got a call from her dad, too.
7: He had told me that something had happened at the house and that Heidi didn't make it.
4: This is somebody that you've known since your earliest memories.
7: Mm-hmm. I was in shock. And I dropped the phone. I was devastated. It didn't seem real.
0: Meanwhile, Sergeant Gray was busy ramping up his search for the killer and learning more about the young couple.
8: They were in love. They lived in an apartment for a little while before buying this was going to be their first house that they lived in. So they've only been married for a short period of time.
9: They seem happy together?
8: Yes, very happy. Everybody we came into contact had nothing but good things to say about both Heidi and Nick.
0: Growing up in St. Paul in the late 1980s, Heidi was the youngest of three siblings and the only girl.
4: When people see Heidi, what's the first thing they notice about her?
5: I think her smile.
3: And she brought a lot of joy everywhere she went.
10: She was always very caring, outgoing, quirky, spunky.
0: And with a maturity well beyond her years.
5: She always pushed us to think a little bit deeper.
3: Yeah. And she just carried herself with a lot of confidence, but not in an overbearing way. She was very comfortable in her own skin. She would just kind of lean in and make you feel important just by her being with you.
4: What did family mean to her?
5: I would say Heidi put family before anything.
0: Pete found that out after he moved away from Minnesota. Heidi wasn't happy, and she let him know.
3: She wanted to have a little come to Jesus talk about that.
9: She thought you weren't spending enough time with the family.
3: Yeah, and kind of caught me off guard, have my younger sister kind of calling me out.
9: Like she was getting you in line.
3: Oh, yes, yeah.
0: Another centerpiece of Heidi's life was her deep Christian faith.
7: The faith that she had radiated to other people.
4: Did you see that drive her in a lot of the things that she did, that faith?
7: I did. She spent a lot of time in the youth group, Sunday school, volunteering.
0: It was while volunteering that Heidi met Nick.